0: a week and to stay at their current residential addresses. The municipal employees appeared in the Vanderbijl Park Magistrates Court yesterday and were granted 20,000 rand bail each. They appeared alongside 25-year-old service provider Janitha van Rennen, who's still applying for bail. The accused allegedly instructed municipal customers to pay money into private bank accounts in exchange for having their electricity reconnected. The scheme is alleged to have cost Mfuleni close to 10 million rand. The South African Institute of Taxation says the tax indaba is not about immediately coming up with solutions, but about understanding challenges facing the tax system. The indaba kicked off in Sandton yesterday for its 18th installment and is set to end on the 16th of September. The Institute's CEO, Keith Engel, says the indaba is aimed at creating constructive and open dialogue between government, practitioners and taxpayers. Engel also flagged limits to what tax policy can achieve, arguing that tax does not drive government expenditure.
1: Now, our goal again here is not about rock throwing or offering solutions. Our real goal here is to just understand what's happening. I mean, to change expenditure and regulation to get out of this 1-2% growth trap that we're in. But again, we thank the government, Treasury and the SARS for again being engaging.
0: And the Development Bank of Southern Africa has provided 62.4 billion rand in infrastructure development support in the year to March 2026. The figure includes 20.7 billion rand in loans and equity disbursements to development projects. The DBSA says 6.5 billion rand worth of infrastructure was delivered, while another 17 billion rand in projects was prepared, approved or enabled. It also says the infrastructure projects facilitated almost 20,000 temporary and permanent jobs. A look at your weather. A partly cloudy and windy Tuesday in store for Gauteng, with isolated showers and thunder showers expected today. Joburg will drop to overnight lows of 10 degrees and peak at highs of 22. Pretoria is at 13 and 24. Vereeniging also at 13, reaching highs of 23 degrees. Partly cloudy skies in Cape Town with fresh northwesterly winds today at a low of 14 and a high of 17 degrees. For these and other stories, visit ewn.co.za. And that's a wrap of your Eyewitness News.
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4: While we're still in the conversations around marriage, we have seen public figures Anele Mdoda and Claire Mawisa of Carte Blanche walking around and being on screens and on social media in their traditional Magodi attire. And I thought to myself, because so many people were asking questions on social media, hey, let's have this conversation and find out more about it and how long it goes on for. And we're joined by Dr. Joni Klaas, who is a senior researcher on Xhosa history and culture within the Department of Cooperative Governance and Traditional Affairs in the Eastern Cape. Doctor, welcome to the show. Thank you so, so much for joining us.
5: Thank you, Robert. I really appreciate it. And thank you for the opportunity to give me this to come on the show.
4: Doctor, what happens in a traditional Xhosa wedding when a woman becomes a Magodi? And we know and recognize that with different families, obviously they will have their own nuances, but in how you have researched and your understanding, what usually happens when it comes to this attire that a Magodi needs to wear?
5: The attire is a symbolism that the young lady is in a matrimonial union. So it's basically a statement. It's also telling other young men that now back off, walk away. She has been taken. That's what the Maxhosa are doing. So then the next stage, then she does what we call ukuhota, which is what Anele and Miss Mawisa are doing. For them to do that, you know, Amaxhosa, the interesting thing with them is that you don't sleep as a man, as a boy, and wake up as a man. You don't sleep as a young lady and wake up as a woman. You have to go through a certain rite of passage. So wearing lama daki and going through a process, yoga water, they are basically in that rite of passage. It's just that now it's a new thing to most people, but I'm not used to do this in their own land because they own land. So umakoti will be doing this within the family setting. Why is this thing important? Why umakoti has to do God? It's a process where umakoti is being taught the customs and traditions of the new family. She is taught the history of this family she has just joined. She must know what type of an animal that she has entered herself into. Thirdly, the most important part, they are building a matriarch who in future will be the glue that holds the family together. A woman to amaXhosa is actually more important than a man. Why am I saying this? Even in wars, amaXhosa would not touch a woman because the life of a woman is regarded as sacrosanct, is much more holier than the life of a man. A man can go to a war and die, it's acceptable. But a man who can go to war and kill a woman, that's not acceptable. So hence then, a woman has to go through this process of order, being introduced to this family, immersed into this family, so that in future then, she becomes the head of this family.
4: Sure. Can you please explain the part about then the different parts of the attire and what they represent? So obviously one of the key things that you see is there is a blanket or jali, I don't know what the word is, kaXhosa, you can help us there, that is wrapped around her and she will walk around with that traditional skirt. Can you talk us through what they represent?
5: But that jali, again, is a symbolism of respect. Because in this family, there are senior people. It is a family that is built on hierarchy. So just like amaXhwala, the initiates, when they come from the bushes, they have to put a cap on their head as a sign of respect. So when umaXhosa then wears this jali, she is in the process of going through the hierarchy of this family, but through a process of respect. And this ijali, she will wait not for a long time. It's during a certain period. At a certain period, then the interesting thing, at first, she puts it covering both shoulders. At a certain stage, then she removes it from one shoulder, covering half of the shoulder, and then the other arm then is free. Then later on, as the time goes on, it moves from that to the third level, is that to the waist, kuthe kubhinqa, kuve kuthiwa umama ubhinqile, umfazi ubhinqile. Again, it's because this matriarch has to be covered. Because this is the most important figure in this family, so which is important that abhinqe and be covered as a sign of respect to herself and the respect awarded to her by those around her.
4: So how long is she supposed to wear the attire for, and where does the modern world, where does that intersection happen? As in, is it the makoti's choice if she wants to dress that way to work, as it's almost like it's compulsory? Because I've also seen some comments online saying, but why does Claire have to wear her makoti attire on TV? And the way I saw it, not knowing and understanding the process, is she's doing it because it's something she's proud of. It didn't feel to me like it was compulsory.
5: I think the issue that you are dealing with is the fact that the African culture, the tradition, is something alien to this generation. So what I like about the two women, they are sending a statement to say, the culture is alive, the culture is there, and I really like what they are doing, because I'm sure Bishop Sidwane in his grave is smiling to see these women doing this. Why am I saying this? He once said that the post-missionary Christianity in Africa, with its links to colonialism, capitalism, has actually created a deep cultural confusion and left a permanent scar on the souls of the African people. So we're in a generation that one is confused. A generation that has no understanding of its history, a generation that does not understand its own identity, then hence then they are struggling to even be able to imagine the future that we are going into. So what these women are doing, therefore, they are doing what we call decolonization of our culture, to say we once held this culture, we used to do these things in our own land as a sign of respect. So what's good about what they are doing is to say these things are centered on symbolism, on union as a family, building the bonds of solidarity, building the ties which hold the families together. But the most important thing I must say, these women are telling us that they are not just married to their husbands. They are married to the families. Their families and the families of their husbands now are one. So as we see them on TV going around, they are the epitome, the glue of unity between these two families that have decided to join hands together. That's how powerful it is to the families of those women, not only on the side of the husband, but on both families.
4: I have to ask, Dr. while I've got you on the line, earlier we were having the conversation around the prenuptial agreement in the process of customary marriages. I know and understand that you focus specifically on the Xhosa history and culture, but I'm curious on your view that if a couple is saying they want to get married and they're going to be doing the process of lobola negotiations, on the back of this judgment by the Constitutional Court, when would you advise the couple should be discussing a prenuptial agreement and signing it? Is it before negotiations or at what point in the process?
5: I think it's best on both stages, before the negotiations, during the negotiations, even after the negotiations. Because what makes this thing very important generally in the African culture is that the act of the union is not an end, it's the beginning. It's unlike, for example, the white wedding that we go into. Those white weddings, the moment someone is married there, we are there, then that's the end of it. They are on their own. But in the African culture, it's different. They are saying, this is the beginning. We are here to walk with you. Hence, in the African culture, there's no divorce. We don't even have a word divorce in the African culture. Because in the African culture, there are acrimonies between the newlyweds. The families, both families, will sit and talk together and try to harmonize these relationships. So you are not just going to do that once, it's a once-off, but you are there continuously. And you get the support. So what's good about the African culture is these newlyweds enter into this. They've got the support on both sides until they are able to stand on their own. That is the beauty of it. That's how it used to be done.
4: So would you say then that we need to relook how some of these things are done to be in accordance with what the law has to say now? For example, would you advise that people getting married customarily should still go to Home Affairs and check, because of all the horror stories we hear where you discover you were never the main wife, you were actually the third wife?
5: No, it's very important what you're saying. It's important to check those things. But I think the conflict that we have now is the conflict between the African culture and the so-called the Roman Dutch law or whatever you call it. So it does create a conflict, but the question is now, which one supersedes the other? If then one is married to customary marriage, only to discover that one of the partners actually was married to Home Affairs, if then they go to court, which one is stronger than the other? I think that is an aspect that probably we need to deal with it as the government, so that we are able to restore the dignity of the African culture. Because I still believe that it's an answer to our current problems. It's an answer to these marriages that won't last. It's an answer to the complex, sophisticated challenges that we are facing when it comes to relationships. So we need to go back to the compass, go back to the origins, to say, how was it done? Why did it work then? And why is it not working now?
4: Yeah. Doctor, thank you so, so much for your time and for sharing with us. A big shout out to Anelem Doda, excuse me, and Claire Mawisa for carrying their culture with pride.
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8: Have you ever wondered how a company can start, can do really well, often get quite big, be top of the pops for a while, and then kind of lose their momentum, lose their way? They don't seem to have the same mission. I mean, there's so many examples, some in the supermarket space, some in the computer space, all over the place you'll see them. There's a new book about this. It's called Drift Happens, wonderful title. And Nkululeko Khumalo is the author. And Nkululeko is sitting opposite me now. And Nkululeko, thanks for coming in.
9: Oh, thank you. Thank you for inviting me. Huge privilege.
8: No, of course. We see this so often. So a company starts, it's quite clear in the mission, it makes progress. What seems to go wrong after that?
9: Yeah, so I argue that in Drift Happens, that in this day and age of AI, you could write up a strategy in an afternoon, you know, with a good afternoon session with AI and using a bit of market data. And so planning is not the issue, it's execution. And seven out of 10 companies currently that fail in execution, fail in strategy, is because of execution. And this drift happens silently in the background and while no one is noticing. And this is what I'm arguing, and this is the major problem.
8: So is the problem top management? Is it top management appointing the wrong middle managers? Do people keep their eye off, does their eye come off the ball?
9: Well, there's actually two human issues that cause drift. And this is what I'm arguing in the book. The one is accumulation without elimination. So we as humans have evolved this trait of when we face a problem, we add to it. So we add new tasks, we add new processes, but we don't stop. And behavioral scientists call this addition bias. And every quarter we keep adding and adding. The other issue is attention scarcity. So we as humans have a memory. We've got working memory of about 7 items, plus minus 2. And a leadership team that's trying to do 14 things is not being ambitious. They're actually going beyond the architecture of human beings. So we, on one side, we add because that's in our DNA. And on the other side, we don't have the attention to execute on those things. And slowly but surely, we drift from what we planned on doing.
8: Is part of it that once we have a division or a department, we actually find it very hard to let that go, to just cut it. And this is not so much a comment about the workers there. We just don't like cutting it.
9: Yes.
8: It makes us feel smaller.
9: 100%. 100%. And it's something I came across recently, and it's I wish I had it in the book before. You know, the same way that when we do this huge celebration on when you start things, I'm saying that we should do funerals for stopping things as well. And before we decide to add something, let's stop and think about, you know, what is the capacity, and clear the field before we start adding new stuff to the attention that our colleagues and the strain that they're under.
8: It's tempting to say we're not allowed to add a new division without getting rid of something.
9: Yeah.
8: Does that work? Because, you know, if you look at some of the big companies that are doing well, and everyone will talk about a Capitec or a ShopRite or something like that, but they have achieved that scale by growing. So you can't really just say, no, we're only going to add a new division if we cut one.
9: Yeah. So the difference with them is execution focus. They focus on the few things that mattered. And that's one of the first moves that I speak about in the framework. Focus on 3 to 5 things, and you know, everything else you put in other buckets, the not now or the stopped. And that's the key. Drift is, you know, when the movement or the deviation happens without you making a decision. And that's the catch. That's what I'm arguing.
8: Some companies have been able to grow for a long time by avoiding it. I think the examples you use are Ethiopian Airlines or Dangote Cement. And I like those because they're on our continent and often in quite difficult conditions. Mm. So how were they able to have no drift? And I'm sure, I mean, certainly with Dangote, there's a strong personality there.
9: No, definitely. And those two case studies are referenced in two different parts of the book. The Dangote example was with their cement division, and it was with their East Africa expansion.
8: Yeah.
9: And there, what they did was they had one person who was owning that growth, not multiple people. Mm. And that's one of the things that cause, you know, this drift issue. When you have too many heads, a committee, instead of someone that has the ownership end to end. So that's the Dangote example. The other from Ethiopia, and I really love that case study. It's decades and decades of award-winning, you know, profitable airlines. And there, I use them in the sustain chapter, talking about the culture and all the elements that make sure that this discipline continues. And the key thing, the key, golden thread between the two of them is the discipline. So there was fluctuations, there was volatility, but the key thing on both of those cases is that they kept the discipline. And that's, you need to be very stubborn about your core. Yes, things will, you're going to be firefighting here and there, but be stubborn about the vital things, the vital few things that matter.
8: A company is going to hear this and think, okay, is there a way I want to sort of future-proof, I want to drift-proof, I mean, you know. As you say, drift happens. I want to drift-proof my company for 100 years. Is there a structure I can implement now to do that? Is there a way to do that structurally?
9: Yeah. So the first thing I would advise them is to just stop. And before you add this this discipline that I'm arguing for, is to stop and take things off first before you add something new. And just follow my proposed discipline of Focus 5. And yeah. And that's should put you in good stead.
8: So one of the key things is you're running a business, and you know, I mean, there's a famous sort of, you know, story is that the first person starts the business and then the second generation kind of manages it and the third one is, you know, poor again. How do you know when drifters come in? And you could argue, you know, when you hire someone for waste reduction that you're in trouble. But how do you know? Are there certain signs that actually drift is coming in now?
9: Yeah, so I suppose there's multiple signs. There's one where if you look back the past 90 days and you think about, you know, what impact have you made? Mm. And it'll be very clear that, you know, whether or not you've added any impact or not. So that's one great example that I like to use, yeah.
8: Mm. So if nothing's changed.
9: Correct. Yeah.
8: I mean, I can just see, you know, that's why those sort of ego-driven managers do so well. Is they, you know, it's all about them, so they make something happen.
9: Yep, 100%. And look, I mean, even if we look at personal examples, look at your gym membership, for example.
8: Yeah.
9: And we start off January doing, you know, going every 5 days a week. Mm. And then somewhere in April, we lose track. And then come July, and we've just stopped. And we didn't make a decision in June to say, I'm stopping going to the gym. It's just something that gradually happened. And that's the issue. And that's what we're trying to fix.
8: So you would think that management of companies would improve. And as it improves, drift would be less likely. On the other hand, I would argue that managing a company has become a lot more complex.
9: Mm.
8: And that means for a CEO or even for a really well-qualified, a good board, it's actually harder to keep your eye on the ball because there's just so many more balls.
9: 100%. And this is why I mentioned in the first move that we stick to 3 to 5 bets.
8: Mm.
9: Make sure that attention is focused on the vital few. And it's very, I mean, you know, with the age of AI, with, you know, unlimited information, it's very easy to get sidetracked. And so we need to, you know, keep our eye on the ball, so to speak.
8: In a way, you need to remind yourself of what the mission is.
9: Correct.
8: 100%. And that can be quite hard because, you know, people they get sidetracked, they get involved in other projects, they want to do other things.
9: Yeah.
8: Is that something you need to make sure every worker understands?
9: Yes. And that's something that I cover in the chapter on Unblock. And what it's speaking to is, and a given example is, if you ask 10 people in the organization, you know, what is the top three priorities that this organization is trying to execute on? And you'll probably get 10 different answers.
8: Yeah.
9: And that's drift right there. So it's having that clear communication downstream to say, okay, I'm at the front line. What does this new strategy, what does the three top objectives mean for me Monday morning? What do I need to do differently? And having that clarity of mission, to your point. Yeah.
8: Nkululeko Leko, thank you so much. Really good idea for a book. Drift Happens by Nkululeko Khumalo. And from what I can see of it, really gets to the heart of some of the problems facing companies today. Nkululeko Khumalo, thank you very much indeed.
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7: How many South Africans do we have overseas? 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
13: July is National Savings Month. And for millions of South Africans, stokvels are more than just a way to save money. They're part of our culture and our communities. In fact, do you know, more than 11 million of us belong to at least one stokvel, with members collectively saving literally billions of rand every year. But while they can be a really great financial tool, they're not all run in the same way. So how do you know if the one that you're in is actually helping you build your financial future? Joining us is Just Money spokesperson Ramokebe Temaje to help us to separate the good from the bad and to help share some smart saving advice. Ramokebe, thank you so much for waiting so patiently for us.
14: Thank you very much for having me on the show.
13: Oh, look, and there's another one with a voice for radio. Very nice. We like that. Good. Now, listen, we often hear that...
14: Well, I hope I can be an extra too.
13: Yeah. Yeah, exactly. Get behind Dylan. Get behind Dylan. We often hear that stokvels are uniquely South African. Why have they remained so popular, Ramokebe? And even with so many other savings products available these days, do you think?
14: So stokvels originated in SADC. I mean, the roots date back almost 100 years, I think in the 1800s, if I'm not mistaken. And why they've been rootly ingrained in our economy and our environment is that a lot of South Africans have struggled to fit into our financial system. And it's become an important part in how we save or grow our wealth. So if I can give you some numbers, I think it's estimated about 7.3 million South Africans are currently unbanked, and they kind of use stokvel as a way to generate savings or somewhat get some form of credit in our current economy, especially a lot of people that are dealing with challenges with high inflation, high employment, and income inequality. So it's been ingrained in kind of our financial system, and they've used it as a way of means to survive.
13: Yeah. What What else? You touched on it there, but what does Stockvels offer that perhaps a traditional savings account sometimes doesn't, for example?
14: So what a traditional savings account usually offers that Stockvels does offer is basically a traditional savings account is usually for an individual person, and they put their money into their own bank account, and Stockvels operate as a collective way for a group of people to achieve a goal.
13: Mm.
14: So basically, and for example, a savings account is meant to achieve one goal. Stockvels achieve multiple goals. So depending on the type of Stockvel that you want to be in, let's say you want to save up for you want to put money together for a funeral, or you want to put money together for groceries, or you want to put money towards putting debt as opposed to just putting money towards saving and trying to generate interest for an individual, a collective group of people can save money to achieve a similar goal.
13: We often tend to think of Stockvels as helping with perhaps, you know, groceries or Christmas spending is a really popular one.
14: Yeah.
13: Is it? Can we look at them as a tool to build real long-term wealth or not?
14: Definitely. I mean, there's a type of Stockvel that is called an investment Stockvel, where a group of people generally, I mean, it depends on your group, maybe 5 or 10 people collectively put money together and invest that into funds that can grow wealth. I mean, I've heard some amazing success stories where, for example, there was a group of, I don't know if you know the story, but there was a group of 1,200 people where they collectively saved 350, which was like the government grant.
13: Yeah.
14: And they were able to put that into building a bakery, which now employs them and that will generate wealth for them and obviously their descendants.
13: Love it. Yeah, I really love that. I love it. We often hear about the lack of financial fluency in the country, and I appreciate that there is that to a degree. But when you hear stories like that, we are talking about Stockvels. July is National Savings Month, and for millions of us, Stockvels are more than just a way to save money. They're really part of our culture, our heritage, and our communities. We're talking to Just Money spokesperson Ramokebe. How am I pronouncing your surname, Ramokebe? I'm sure I've massacred it. I'm so sorry.
14: No problem. It's Ramokebe Tamache.
13: Tamache. I'm so sorry. When people are thinking perhaps about joining their first Stockvel, what do you think are the most important questions they should ask before saying, yep, this is it, this is the one for me?
14: Sure. So the first important question you need to determine yourself before even considering a Stockvel is, what is your goal? What do you aim to achieve? Because not every Stockvel might be aligned to your goal or might be what you want to achieve in life. So the number one question is to jot down what you want to achieve.
13: Mm.
14: And then the second question is to determine which group of people you would like to join within a Stockvel, because you definitely need to vet the people that you want to join with, because the fundamental principle of a Stockvel is trust. And if you're not with a group of people that you're aligned with or you trust or you have vetted, it can cause issues as you go along into the Stockvel. So determine the group of people that you would like to join a Stockvel with and ensure that they're all vetted. And then a third question you need to ask yourself is there good governance in that Stockvel? So every Stockvel sets a constitution or a set of rules. So basically that could be what happens when there's a mispayment, or what happens if there's a late payment, what happens if someone wants to exit early, because obviously all of these things can impact the overall result or the end goal of the Stockvel. So you need to ensure that there's a constitution or a rule or rules for that Stockvel. And once you understand those three fundamentals, then you can decide which Stockvel is the best for you, ensure that it aligns with your goals, it has rules and a constitution, and you trust the people that you're in a group with, And those are kind of the three questions or three fundamental things that you need to do before you join any stock firm.
13: What would be for you some of the biggest warning signs, perhaps, that a stock firm isn't being managed properly? Ramakebe?
14: So I guess some of the red flags for me, if a stock firm is not managed correctly, is firstly, it doesn't have a treasurer or a chairperson. So this is generally someone that collates all the money that's being pulled together and sends out regular reports to everybody, and there's regular bookkeeping, and we're all kept up to date of what's sitting in the pool and what is obviously sent across to everybody. So number one is obviously if there's a treasurer or a chairperson, and then I guess number two is if no one has done thorough research on where the money is going to be held, and where it's going to be kept, because you never know. There's a lot of scams going on around, and I'd obviously like to ensure that the money is kept in, you know, whether it's a trusted bank, and we all know how to access the funds should anything happen to, for example, the treasurer or the chairperson. There's a backup plan to ensure that we all have access to the collected funds. And the last thing I would like to say is kind of like a red flag for me is if, for example, you are put into a stock fall with people that you don't know or are unknown to you, that is kind of a risk, and you don't want to put your money into a pool where you don't know where it's going or who's holding the money. I think those are kind of the biggest flags that I'll look out for when joining any type of stock fall.
13: Before we let you go, what is one simple piece of advice that you would leave them with this National Savings Month, Ramakebe? And I'm reminded of I'm a Friends fan. That's showing my age horribly. And I'll never forget the quote that the dad was saying to the character Monica had lost her job, and I remember him saying to her, "Yes, but it's okay, Monica, because I remember I've always told you 10% of your salary always goes in the bank." And she sort of says, "Yeah, in the bank," unconvincingly, to suggest that she hasn't remotely put 10% of her salary in the bank. What would be your number one tip for somebody when it comes to kind of getting into the habit of savings this National Savings Month?
14: So what I would like to say is maybe I start off with giving you a stat. Given you said the 10% rate, only 9% of South Africans are able to even save 10% of their salary. So one piece of advice is start very small and find a stock fell, find a group of people that you can save with, even if it's 10 Rand or 50 Rand. As long as you're starting towards something, you'll eventually achieve your goal.
13: Good stuff. Always good to have some tips around saving money, certainly, particularly in this economy. Ramakebe, appreciate your time. Much appreciated talking to us essentially about stock firms, but also National Savings Month more broadly.
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15: World Cancer Day, an initiative of the Union of International Cancer Control to bring together and support the cancer community while working to reduce the global cancer burden, promote greater equity, and ensure that cancer control remains a top priority on the global health and development agenda. And to talk us through World Cancer Day today, Dr. Marais Duplessis, specialist surgeon at Mediclinic Milnerton in Cape Town. Welcome, doctor. Great to have you with us. Let's help us understand the global cancer burden, or better still, the South African cancer burden. Are we seeing an increased burden on the South African society?
16: No, we're definitely seeing, like in the worldwide trend, we're seeing an increase in the burden in South Africa as well. Breast cancer being the most common in South Africa, but also worldwide, and then colorectal cancer being the third most common cancer in South Africa.
15: What would you attribute this growth to?
16: It's mostly related to Western style sort of lifestyle, obesity, smoking, alcohol use, and poor diet. So lifestyle is the main reason for this increasing trend, we think.
15: Lifestyle. Now, let's talk about promoting greater equity. What does that mean? Does that mean access to treatment?
16: certainly that means access, and that is the whole one of the arms of the purpose of World Cancer Day is to promote to increase awareness, to help with early detection, but also to obviously increase equity. And yes, that means to have equitable access to screening services and to healthcare.
15: Yeah, and I see as a third pillar of the mission to ensure that cancer control remains a top priority on the global health and development agenda. What would cancer control mean?
16: Cancer control would mean that we would pick up these particularly precancerous lesions wherever they may be and deal with them and diagnose them early and remove them or deal with them so that they don't become cancer later on in life.
15: Okay. Are we making inroads on the innovation front? Are we seeing treatments emerge maybe with greater efficacy than the treatments that we've seen in the past?
16: No, we're definitely making inroads. I think there's been huge improvement in I think, access, in education, and also in treatment. So we're definitely making inroads. But there's still a lot of work more still to be done.
15: There's, from our vantage point, people reporting very expensive treatments that are available with great efficacy. Can you confirm that?
16: Yes, that's true. No, that is true. I think access is a problem in all third world countries like South Africa, but yes, that is correct.
15: And so we're talking about expensive treatments with greater efficacy available at this moment in time, but some people would be economically excluded.
16: Yes, that's correct.
15: And
16: unfortunately.
15: Understood. I don't think that's a conversation for you and I to have. But
16: yes.
15: Would this expensive treatment be available in South Africa?
16: It depends on what treatments we're talking about. I think, for example, melanoma treatment, there are more effective treatments than would be available in a well-resourced environment like the private sector in South Africa versus the state sector in South Africa, and that would be the same in many other resource control or resource limited environments or countries. So that's, for example, in melanoma. In breast cancer also, there are newer chemotherapy drugs that are used in breast cancer, which are freely available in the private health sector, but are not available in the state sector.
15: Okay, and there isn't treatment available elsewhere in the world, maybe, that can be accessed that is cutting edge with great efficacy?
16: No, definitely. But I think, again, the access to medication or treatment at greater efficacy in South Africa in the private sector is probably comparable to a system in the United States. But there's a big discrepancy between the private health sector and the state sector in South Africa. That's okay. Definitely true.
15: Okay, yeah. Now that's understood. Now let's move on to the theme, United by Unique. I'm trying to wrap my mind around the theme that's going to govern effort between 2025 and 2027. Does it suggest that every single cancer is unique, that every single breast cancer, for example, is unique?
16: Yes, no, I mean, every type of cancer is unique and can behave in a different way, but every patient, two patients, for example, with breast cancer, their cancers can be completely different and can behave, can have a completely different biological behavior. And that is how cancer works.
15: Do we have a sense, is it a genetic kind of thing that causes cancers to behave differently?
16: It's always multifactorial. So yes, genetics plays a role in cancers behaving differently. But then environmental factors are the other important thing that plays a role in how cancers differ in their behavior, biological behavior.
15: Dagmar, cutting to the chase, how far are we from a cure?
16: Yo, that's a difficult question. I'm not so sure myself. Look, there's always research going on regarding cure for cancer, some way to obviously for patients not to get cancer. So obviously there's lots of research going on genetic therapy. And we know that, for example, we are making advances in, for example, in cervical cancer, in preventing cervical cancer with a vaccine that can prevent cervical cancer, which was a big step forward in terms of preventing cervical cancer. But to answer your question, I think there's still lots of work to be done, and I think we're still far from getting a cure.
15: There we go, Dagmar. We've got to dig in. Now, here, I think we want to go to that overview of

0: to a general practitioner. In breast cancer, we actually advise women already in their 20s to be cognizant of the fact that they, we educate that they could have developed breast cancer in future. And obviously, if there's family history or a first degree relative, it's advisable who's had breast cancer. Then it's advisable that a woman in her 20s already should do regular self-examinations and present to a general practitioner who can assist with a risk assessment. For colon cancer, we advise patients to have screening colonoscopy from the age of 45 and upward, at least every 10 years. And if there's obviously, if there's a first degree relative who's had previous colon cancer, then we would advise a patient to probably have a start with screening colonoscopy earlier. But that's again based on presenting to a general practitioner and assisting with assessing risk. So sometimes we would advise a patient to have a colonoscopy earlier than age 45. Yeah. For cervical cancer, we advise women. Sexually active women over the age of 21 to age 65 to have a pap smear, screening pap smear every 3 years. For prostate cancer, we advise men to have a digital rectal examination annually from the age of 50. A digital rectal examination every 2 years and a screening PSA, which is a blood test that we can do to screen for prostate cancer, to have that done annually from the age of 50. Which were the other ones? I'm trying to think of the other two.
1: Skin
0: cancer, I'm not aware of any specific screening that gets done for skin cancer. I think patients must be cognizant if they, especially patients who are in the sun a lot, then they should, if there is any skin lesion that worries them, they should have that seen to and assessed by a general practitioner or a specialist. The last one, I don't remind me, what's the last one?
1: I think my notes are exhausted.
0: I think that's all I've got. That's all I've got, yes.
1: Yeah, so I've got prostate, skin, cervical, colorectal, and I've got breast, of course.
0: Breast, that's, yes.
1: Okay, so that's the five that you recommend for 2025. Now, you know, some people are just not in the habit, in the regime of having these tests done. Maybe don't even understand that prevention is really much better than cure. In this day and age still. What are typical kind of symptoms that you, maybe early warning systems that you should be aware of in order to diagnose as early as possible?
0: So that's very system dependent. Mm. So we have to look at specific organ to say, but for example, in colorectal cancer, the first important thing is the family history. So if you have a family history of a first degree relative who's had colon cancer, then you should know that your risk is increased and that you should have a screening colonoscopy at least age 45, if not maybe earlier, even if you have no symptoms. And the purpose of doing that is to pick up what we call colonic polyps, which are pre-malignant. Some of them can be pre-malignant. So these are little growths that you can get in the colon for genetic reasons, and some of them can become colon cancer later on. So the idea is to do a screening colonoscopy to detect these lesions and remove them before they can cause trouble in future. With regard to other symptoms that would be worrying, if there's new onset rectal bleeding, if there's a so-called what we call change in bowel habit, the patient reports that they've never had constipation, but they now have constipation with bleeding, or they have new onset what we call diarrhea, you know, their stools are very erratic, they get chronic loose stools. Those are signs as well, especially in a patient over 50. Those are things that need to be investigated. Unexplained abdominal pain or new abdominal pain, or unexplained what we call iron deficiency anemia. So if you're diagnosed with iron deficiency anemia, the colon problem could be a potential source of that problem, and that should be investigated with a colonoscopy. With regard to breast, again, family history is important. With regard to first degree female relative who's had breast cancer, but any new lump, any new nipple discharge, any funny skin changes over the breast, or an inverted nipple, a nipple that's become inverted that wasn't like that before, those are all signs that something may be wrong.

0: that should be investigated. With regard to prostate cancer or prostate problems, a patient who presents over 50 who has new urinary, what we call lower urinary tract symptoms. So a patient who says, I never used to have trouble passing urine, but I'm having trouble passing urine. I have to go to the toilet more frequently to pass urine. You know, my urinary stream is not as strong as it used to be. Those are, you know, symptoms indicative of a possible prostate problem. So that should obviously be attended to and investigated. And then with regard to cervical cancer, any abnormal vaginal bleeding that wasn't there before, I've mentioned that, you know, pap smear should be done every 3 years from the age of 21 to about age 65. But if there's any new vaginal bleeding or abnormal bleeding that is outside of the window period of a menstrual cycle, that should raise alarm bells, and that should be investigated as well.
1: Loads of questions in. Let's just go to Cheryl's question. If men have had a prostate removed, do they still have to have the yearly blood test?
0: That would be dependent on why the prostate was removed. If the prostate was removed for benign disease, in other words, it was, you know, for a benign enlargement of the prostate, then no, there would be no need to have follow-up PSAs. If the prostate was removed for cancer, then that patient will still need to continue having follow-up PSAs.
1: Why do medical aides not pay for colonoscopies?
0: Now, Terrence, they do pay for colonoscopies, but they've become selective as to where they want it to be done. Medical aides are, particularly the larger medical aides in South Africa, are pushing for it to be done in the specialist consulting room rather than in hospital. And their reason for it is that it's cheaper. You know, it's cheaper for them to have it, for the patient to have it done in a consulting room rather than in hospital. From my point of view, I think it is better to have it done in the consulting room because the patients generally report afterwards that it was a more pleasant experience. They didn't have to come into hospital and lie in a hospital bed amongst other sick patients. It makes the process quicker. It's more private, obviously, because the patient is the only patient in the rooms at that time when the procedure is being done. So there are lots of other benefits to it as well, it being done in the rooms. So but there is obviously.
1: I think, thank you very much. That's all we have time for, Dr. Marais du Plessis. We appreciate your insights, your advice, and I hope we're going to put it all to good use. The theme is United by Unique.
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1: With the wrap of your eyewitness news, I'm Mikey Malapo. Please note that the following story contains graphic details. Police are not ruling out the possibility of a serial killer in the Kempton Park area following the discovery of a fifth woman's body in Olifantsfontein. The body was found along Porcelain Avenue yesterday, about 5 kilometers from the R21, where other women's bodies have been found in recent weeks. The latest victim was found on the side of Porcelain Avenue with police yet to establish her identity, age, or how she died. Another victim, a runner who disappeared while going for a run, Elizabeth Tsonzo Moselagomo, was positively identified by her family yesterday. Her family says it has placed its faith in police to determine what happened to their daughter. A multidisciplinary team has been established to investigate the cases and determine whether they're connected. SAPS spokesperson Athlenda Mate.
2: That's why we said we are not rushing to say there is a serial killer, but the similarities in all these crime scenes and cases, it does warrant us to really send an alert to members of the public.
1: Mate further urged the public not to jump to conclusions while investigators work to establish whether the cases are linked. Meanwhile, the MK Party Women's League is accusing police of failing to respond with the required urgency following the discovery of five women's bodies in the Kempton Park area. The league says while the public had a right to be warned about the possibility of a serial killer, police failed to communicate adequately and timeously when the pattern first emerged. President Cyril Ramaphosa has extended the special investigating unit's probe into the eThekwini municipality's procurement of security and VIP protection services. The investigation was first authorized in 2024 and has now been expanded to include several additional contracts. The investigation follows concerns around how security and VIP protection services were procured and contracted by the municipality. The SIU says the probe will determine whether the procurement processes were fair, competitive, equitable, and cost-effective, and whether any irregular expenditure was incurred. Staying with the unit, the SIU has been authorized to probe allegations of corruption at state-owned Northwest Transport Investments. President Cyril Ramaphosa has signed a proclamation allowing the SIU to probe the entity, its subsidiary Northwest Star, and Attridgeville Bus Service. The investigation will look into procurement and contracting processes, including fuel supply, vehicle rental, and commuter bus services. The probe will look into multi-million rand tenders awarded to companies linked to controversial businessman Suleiman Karim. SIU spokesperson Selby Makgoto.
3: The SIU will investigate the procurement and contracting processes relating to the fuel supplied by Zentra 4 Fuel Pty Limited, vehicle rental services provided under a vehicle rental agreement dated 28 July 2023, commuter bus services outlined in a subcontract agreement dated the 7th July 2023, as well as the payment made for these services.
1: Suspended EMPD Deputy Chief Julius Mkhwanazi has been granted 10,000 rand bail by the Germiston Magistrates Court. Mkhwanazi and Ekurhuleni Fleet Manager Chris Steyn are accused alongside alleged underworld figure Vusmusi Ket Matlala in the so-called Blue Lights saga. The three face fraud and corruption charges linked to an alleged arrangement that saw Matlala's private vehicles registered as City of Ekurhuleni assets and fitted with blue emergency lights. Staying in the courts, the Port Shepstone Magistrates Court says the man accused of stealing 216 million rand worth of drugs from police evidence in 2021 is not a flight risk. Lucas Lekgabe was granted bail of 50,000 rand yesterday. Lekgabe faces charges of housebreaking with intention to steal and dealing in drugs. It's alleged in November 2021, Lekgabe, along with other unknown suspects, broke into the Hawks Port Shepstone offices and stole 541 kilograms of cocaine. Still in the courts, strict bail conditions have been imposed on 7 of the 8 suspects arrested over an alleged electricity theft scheme at the Mfuleni local municipality. The 7 have been ordered to, amongst other conditions, report to a police station twice a week and to stay at their current residential addresses. The municipal employees appeared in the Vanderbijl Park Magistrates Court yesterday and were granted 20,000 rand bail each. They appeared alongside 25-year-old service provider Janitha van Rienen, who's still applying for bail. The accused allegedly instructed municipal customers to pay money into private bank accounts in exchange for having their electricity reconnected. The scheme is alleged to have cost Mfuleni close to 10 million rand. The South African Institute of Taxation says the tax indaba is not about immediately coming up with solutions, but about understanding challenges facing the tax system. The indaba kicked off in Sandton yesterday for its 18th installment and is set to end on the 16th of September. The Institute's CEO, Keith Engel, says the indaba is aimed at creating constructive and open dialogue between government, practitioners and taxpayers. Engel also flagged limits to what tax policy can achieve, arguing that tax does not drive government expenditure.
4: Now, our goal again here is not about rock throwing or offering solutions. Our real goal here is to just understand what's happening. I mean, to change expenditure and regulation to get out of this 1-2% growth trap that we're in. But again, we thank the government, Treasury and SARS for again being engaging.
1: And the Development Bank of Southern Africa has provided 62.4 billion rand in infrastructure development support in the year to March 2026. The figure includes 20.7 billion rand in loans and equity disbursements to development projects. The DBSA says 6.5 billion rand worth of infrastructure was delivered, while another 17 billion rand in projects was prepared, approved or enabled. It also says the infrastructure projects facilitated almost 20,000 temporary and permanent jobs. A look at your weather. A partly cloudy and windy Tuesday in store for Gauteng, with isolated showers and thunder showers expected today. Joburg will drop to overnight lows of 10 degrees and peak at highs of 22. Pretoria is at 13 and 24. Vereeniging also at 13, reaching highs of 23 degrees. Partly cloudy skies in Cape Town with fresh northwesterly winds today at a low of 14 and a high of 17 degrees. For these and other stories, visit ewn.co.za. And that's a wrap of your Eyewitness News.
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6: On to the books. The thrillers. I've known for a while that James Lee Burke's daughter, Allifair, has written a lot of books in the thriller genre, but for a reason that I don't quite understand, I have never read any of the dozen and a half or so books that she wrote. She's a professor of law as well as being a thriller writer, and she's in her mid-50s, so she's had a longish writing career. Her dad is close to 90, I think, and he's still writing absolutely fabulously. But I came across the third in her Ellie Hatcher series. I read the third, absolutely delighted in it, and read the fourth, which I also enjoyed very much, and I'm now looking for 1, 2, and 5 in the series. Ellie Hatcher is a detective in New York, and she is paired with J.J. Rogan, and it's in many ways a sort of common trope that you have a young, blonde, white detective with a particular attitude towards her job being paired with a laconic, older, black detective who has a different attitude to his job. Both want to do the job well. They just have different ways of going about it. But the two books are really well plotted. The courtroom stuff, and there's a fair bit of that, is obviously very, very knowing because of her professor of law status. And they are police procedurals, and they're very much within that genre, but they do a very, very good job in that genre. So if police procedurals that don't take you too much out of your comfort zone are the sort of book that you like reading, if you're a thriller reader, then look out for Allifair Burke, the Ellie Hatcher series. She's also written another series, which I will be looking out for, Samantha Kincaid. Those were written in 2003, 2004, and 2005, so I might have a little bit of trouble finding those. And then the something which is not a thriller is an absolutely beautiful book. It's a debut novel, and I wept copiously as I was reading this book. It's called Mr. Sidhu's Post Office, and it's written by Aman Brar, B-R-A-R, and his father was a sub-postmaster and was involved in the post office scandal, which destroyed so many lives within the British Postal Service. I think that's fair to say, because, essentially, They were doing their jobs efficiently and with integrity and competence and honesty, and the computers were telling them that they were doing their job wrong. And nobody would believe the human being. Everybody believed the computer, and in the end, the computer was proved to be wrong. And all of those people who had been wrongly targeted for supposed malfeasance and had to suffer the consequences of that, now vindicated in many cases far too late. And so Aman Brar, in his debut novel, writes this book inspired by his father, who was a sub-postmaster in Richmond upon Thames. He arrived in the UK from a rural Punjabi village and was determined that he would make something out of his life in the UK, and did it, and did it with good humor and patience and tolerance and great service ethic. And the story tells about how he gets involved with this computer who tells him he's doing his job wrong, and how he develops a love affair with Rose, who is part of the post office community in that area. And it also flashes back to his life in the Punjabi village. And it is all done with such sweetness, but nothing saccharine, nothing schmaltzy. It's just the perfect level of emotional pitch. And it's a wonderful story, told with great humility and with great skill. And I absolutely loved it. I really did. Mr. Sidhu's Post Office by Aman Brar. And then the only non-fiction work that I had time to read in was the book about which I spoke with the author, was it? Simon Sebag von Montefiore, his book The Cauldron, The Making of the Modern Middle East, which talks about the making of the modern Middle East, strangely enough, from the year 1900 up until very, very, very recently. And as was obvious, I think, in my interview with the author, it's a book of impeccable scholarship. And I think a very contested area with lots of contested history is handled in as even-handed and neutral a way as is possible. None of the sides involved in any of the conflicts comes away without a great deal of criticism. Just a reminder that it is called The Cauldron, and it is by Simon Sebag.
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9: I mean, it's good news. Cape Town wants to attract more business, of course, investment and jobs. And it's taking that message beyond the city. Recently, been to Johannesburg and Durban as part of a new campaign to get investors looking here. I'm delighted to be joined on the line by Alderman James Voss, the city's mayoral committee member for economic growth. It's very prudent he joins me on the line now, because when I saw him the other day at an event, I actually gave him quite a hard time about not ever joining me on air. So what I imagine happened is that he quickly shuffled out a press release to remedy that. Alderman James Voss, how are you?
10: No, I'm very well, thank you.
9: Good. Listen, you've taken Cape Town's investment campaign to Joburg and Durban. What is the message then that you are taking to businesses and to investors?
10: Well, firstly, thank you very much for that wonderful introduction. And so let me start with a bigger picture, because I think it's important.
9: Yeah.
10: When we talk about attracting investment to Cape Town, we are not doing it in isolation from the rest of South Africa. And I genuinely believe that stronger cities make a stronger South Africa. And that was really the thinking behind our recent investment roadshow to Johannesburg and Durban as part of our new global campaign called Cape Town Built for Business. Now, you said it at the start, because it's not what we are saying around Cape Town versus Johannesburg or Cape Town versus Durban. We are saying it's Cape Town and Johannesburg, Cape Town and Durban, because ultimately our cities have different strengths, but our economic futures are connected. And so when investment comes to South Africa, South Africans benefit. So for me, it was about not competing or comparing. It was basically complementing our value proposition in the way that we position Cape Town as a gateway into Africa. And so I had the privilege of opening the Johannesburg Stock Exchange trading floor and sounding the opening horn. And I have to say that was a pretty special moment for me. Standing there looking across that trading floor, one is reminded of the scale of capital that moves through our economy and the role investment plays in creating that growth. And so, Sarah Jane, for me, it was also a significant moment because that was basically saying to the world, what comes next? And so we were there to have real conversations with investors, business leaders, and industry partners about Cape Town, about what we offer, and importantly, about what businesses need from us if they're going to invest and expand and create jobs.
9: James, where do you see the biggest opportunities for Cape Town to work, I suppose also with other South African cities, to grow the national economy? What would be those touch points for you?
10: That's a wonderful question, and I often say that you cannot understand the economy sitting behind the desk, and that's why I spend so much time getting out of the office, going into boardrooms, walking through factories, and meeting entrepreneurs and talking to businesses, because I want to hear directly from them what is working, what isn't working, and what is holding you back, and what we can do differently. And in your introduction, you spoke of sectors. Now, I'm a very big believer in private-public partnerships, because no government can do it alone. And that's why I surround myself with the right people and expertise that understand their industries inside out. And in Cape Town, we have a very sector-focused economic growth strategy. They are sectors that are creating real jobs. And what are those sectors? Well, we have technology, business process outsourcing, essentially call centers. We have manufacturing, we have tourism, we have the green economy and renewable energy, and we have the blue economy like boat building, marine manufacturing, and then we've got those creative industries. And these aren't just sectors that look good on a brochure. They are sectors creating real jobs. For example, our business process outsourcing sector created around 11,500 jobs, taking employment in this sector to more than 100,000 people. And so as the city government, we fund and deploy these special purpose vehicles, industry bodies, into high growth sectors to do two things, namely workforce development, so that we can build a skills pipeline from clothing production to boat building, manufacturing, to the creative industries, to tourism. So it's not training for training's sake, it's training young Capetonians with the skills that will set them up for success in these high growth sectors. And then secondly, it is landing more investments in those sectors. So helping existing businesses expand their base from Cape Town with real practical interventions, not just nice to have things. It is logistics, productivity, efficiency, skills development, because we want those businesses to grow their businesses from here and export more and produce more. So it's doing tangible things on the ground. And then, by way of an example, through our partnerships with private sector industry bodies, we have helped facilitate more than 18.9 billion rand of new investments into Cape Town. So these are the partnerships that work. That's why you must be sector focused, industry driven, so that it's not just a nice to have. It must be things in those sectors that can help them grow, export more. And that was the message to companies at the Johannesburg Stock Exchange and at the Dubai Trade Port in Durban, that we are serious about Cape Town's value proposition. We have 33 industrial areas in Cape Town, Sarah Jane, and these are very important manufacturing hubs across our city. And that's why we've developed a manufacturing support policy focusing on all 33 of those industrial areas: Atlantis, Epping, Bellville, Blackheath, Montague Gardens. And the focus is simple: logistics support, energy reliability, production support, export facilitation, and targeted incentives so that we can grow more exports from Cape Town and produce more products for shop shelves around the world.
9: James, talk to me a little bit about Maya. This is you're bringing AI into this campaign.
10: Yes, absolutely. So we are obsessed with getting the basics right. I want to make it as easy as possible for businesses to set up shop, scale their productions, and get more people employed. And it comes down to the ease of doing business index. So a few years ago, we have developed our own ease of doing business index in Cape Town. It was previously managed by the World Bank. And so when the World Bank stopped their index, we didn't step back, we stepped in, because we cannot improve what we can't measure. So we've built our own ease of doing business index, tracking real friction points like building plan approvals, business licenses, construction permits, electricity connections, etc. And so it's a live system built directly from business feedback. And we don't mark our own homework. We listen, we measure, we fix. And that's why we've also introduced our business satisfaction survey so that we can constantly monitor and improve the those business-facing indicators. Now, what was next was for us to help businesses navigate municipal processes and connect with the right people and incentives, etc. And that's why I've got a simple philosophy. Innovation in government doesn't need to be complicated, and we should make it easier to do business. And so I've asked my team to think differently about how we support investors. I didn't want another web page. I didn't want another PDF sitting somewhere on a website. I wanted something practical. And so the team embraced that challenge, and we've spent months developing and refining that concept. And then we've launched Maya. And Maya is our Invest Cape Town AI-powered investment concierge. So whether someone wants to understand a municipal process or explore investment opportunity, learn about support programs that we put onto our business hub platform, or speak to the right people, Maya will help them through that Cape Town investment ecosystem. Now, you'll ask, but the name Maya. So we spent quite a bit of time thinking about that name, because for me, names matter. So the name was inspired from Greek mythology, who became associated with growth and new beginnings. And that's why we've called this investment concierge Maya, because across a number of other cultures, the name also means prosperity, possibility. So we thought that was rather fitting, because every investment starts with an idea. And so I'm encouraging businesses listening to this conversation, or entrepreneurs wanting to access our support services, to go onto the investcapetown.com website, and you'll find Maya there that will help you navigate municipal processes or connect with the right people in the investment ecosystem.
9: James, just finally, the thing that may have made the ears prick up of our listeners is talk of creation of jobs, of course, which is enormously enormously important. Have you set a target for the number of jobs that you'd like to create?
10: So, you know, what was really cool, when we looked at this term in office, what did we achieve in terms of job numbers? And I'm careful to be not so fixated on numbers, only because behind those numbers are real people, you know, for whom these jobs give dignity and hope. And that was always for me the philosophy in my department. What programs do we put in place to make that unemployment queue shorter? So it must be initiatives that really can move the dial. And so this term in office, we've created, with the help of private sector, more than 418,000 jobs. And those are jobs in high growth sectors, from clothing to boats to technology and so on. So it's not just short-term jobs, it's jobs that pay well, that give people a step up and form careers in the long term. And that came to about 5.5% of reduction in unemployment over this term. So I know that we still have a lot of work ahead of us. We can celebrate these numbers only for now, and then tomorrow we must look at how we build on those numbers by doing things that's practical, that's solution-driven. So answering your question in terms of a new target, the target for me was always to get to that 10% reduction in unemployment when you compare it maybe to other metropolitan cities. But I'm also not so in the comparing business. I really want to just do what I can here back home. So I think if we can push that even further into the single digits, that's where I want to get to. And that means working with private sector, with investors, so that we can build more, export more, and employ more. So that is the name of the game. It must make that unemployment queue shorter so that we don't waste time, because Sarah Jane, companies and businesses are sport for choice. People don't choose cities based on geography. They're choosing places where they know they can connect well, get going, because for business, time is money. And that's really our approach, our economic growth mission. Unlocking those sectors, building workforce development that is capable. Look at tourism, for example. Next month, we are celebrating Tourism Month.
9: Mm.
10: And in tourism, it's a sector that's now employing nearly 7% of Cape Town's workforce. That's 106,000 people working in tourism. That number I want to double. How do we double it? Landing more flights, docking more cruise liners, hosting more events and conferences, and helping small businesses become tourism ready. Because when visitors stay longer, they spend more. And so it's for me all about practical things in communities and doing much more on a geographic spread, so that communities across Cape Town can feel the impact of the visitor economy by doing real things in communities around our cuisine, our culture, our communities, our crafts. Last night I was at the Silver Scarum Festival at the CTICC, celebrating our film productions, our theatres. And it's great because it tells South African stories, because it's not only about the people in front of the camera, it's also about the people behind the camera. And as the city of Cape Town, last year we have supported more than 980 events permits across Cape Town, because events support small businesses in those value chains, in those supply chains rather. And so it's about doing things that bring the best out of Cape Town's economic value proposition.
9: Cape Town built for business. Alderman James Voss, we appreciate your time. Thank you very much indeed for joining us. Mayoral Committee Member for Economic Growth at the City of Cape Town, talking to us about that campaign, Cape Town Built for Business, the city taking its investment story beyond.
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0: This is the Best of Talk on Cape Talk. 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
12: South Africa heading into a summer where extreme heat and below normal rainfall are being predicted. A very strong El Nino. The South African Weather Service says it could be one of the strongest El Nino events seen in living memory. The Department of Agriculture also urging farmers to implement climate smart agriculture that will conserve soil moisture and preserve water as we brace for this El Nino event. The pattern potentially continuing on. Got two guests who are joining us to explain all of this. We've got Dr. Ikalafeng Gakatsi, who is the Director of Climate Change and Disaster Risk Reduction at the Department of Agriculture, and Dr. Christian Engelbrecht, the South African Weather Service's lead scientist. Welcome to you both. I'll start with you, Dr. Engelbrecht. I was curious to note where even the name El Nino originates. Peruvian fishermen who were the first to notice the pattern of this warm water from the Pacific.
13: Yes, indeed. The fishermen there noticed that pattern to occur towards Christmas time, and hence they called it El Nino.
12: Yeah, it was something they noticed would happen periodically around late December, coinciding with Christmas and the coming of the promised boy. Boy Jesus, yes. Of course, and El Nino means the boy, quite literally. All right, let's talk to now the science of it all. Just explain what El Nino, in fact, actually means, and that, of course, it's a series of events, isn't it? It's not precisely one thing.
13: Yes, El Nino is part of what we refer to as the El Nino Southern Oscillation. We also know about La Nina, so the girl. So El Nino specifically refers to when the central and eastern parts of the tropical Pacific Ocean is warmer than normal. So what do we mean by warmer than normal? So typically more than 0.5 degrees warmer than the baseline. And when that happens, it have consequences in the circulation around the globe. So currently, the El Nino, also the strength of that warming is also important. So at the moment, the water is already more than 2 degrees Celsius warmer than normal. So that then one can categorize El Nino to be a very strong event. And the prediction for it is to further warm up as our summer progresses in the southern hemisphere, and then to really be one of the standout events in our time of measurements, and therefore really really a reason to be aware of the further involvement and the potential consequences as the global circulation patterns, and then also hence over South Africa being affected typically during El Nino season.
12: All right, let's break it down in layperson's terms, Dr. Engelbrecht. What does that actually mean for the ordinary person, the man on the street, the woman on the street, anybody listening to us now? What does that mean for what we'll likely experience in the hotter months of the year?
13: Yeah, so part of the chain of events that El Nino kicks off, when that eastern central part of the tropical Pacific Ocean warms up, usually it's further to the west over the western Pacific that the water are warmer, but during El Nino over the central and eastern parts of the tropical Pacific. So during that chain of events, typically then what happens is that when we're supposed to get our normal summer rainfall over the summer parts of the summer rainfall regions of South Africa, that those circulation patterns are disrupted, and that the cloud formation processes are inhibited and occurring less frequent. And hence also we can think of, if there's not frequent cloud cover or less cloud cover during the time of the year that is the hottest, the summer months, then just plain the solar radiation, the rays from the sun also then warms up the earth, and what we experience then as heat. So the forecast typically as for El Nino season is for those patterns to be disrupted, very likely. It's not 100% certain. Not all El Nino events, and not even all very strong El Nino events, result in really large rainfall deficits. But most of them do. And that is why we must be aware of this situation and keep monitoring it.
12: Again, I'm trying to put it in terms of what impacts it might have on the average person. We've seen, for example, the heat waves in the northern hemisphere summer that they're just exiting. That's put pressure on hospitals, emergency services. Mm-hmm. We know we've got issues with water in various parts of the country. We're not necessarily a water secure country, right? So all of those issues, along with infrastructure challenges, could mean life gets a little tougher. Do I have it right there?
13: Well, our water resources is currently in a very good state, the level of all our dams, basically countrywide. So in terms of water availability in the dams, we're in a very, very good position. If water supply gets disrupted, for example, let's say during during a period of heat, of extreme heat. Then, of course, it can really affect everyone, you know, the public, you know, we need water to drink, to hydrate, to cool down. So if there is like a service delivery kind of problem, then of course if it coincides with a heat wave event, and heat waves are very possible during the summer. I mean, it's not guaranteed, but it's really very, very likely. So keeping our services up and running is very important. We are in a good position in terms of water availability, so that should not be a problem this season.
12: All right.
13: But getting it to everyone is what must be secured.
12: All right, let's bring in Dr. Ikalafeng Hakati now from the Department of Agriculture in the conversation. You've heard what Dr. Engelbrecht had to say. You, of course, as a department, have already urged farmers, for example, to think about climate smart agriculture, for those that have animals to think about livestock and make sure that the carrying capacity, for example, of available grazing land is considered. All of those warnings, you're taking all of this very seriously, aren't you?
14: Yes, we fully support the farmers in this regard, but we also agree with what Dr. Engelbrecht is saying, that this might be a different case as we are going to the season. And in addition, as she has said, that the water levels of the dams and the moisture, we're lucky that it is at a higher level at the moment because of the three seasons that we have. But as you said as well, tendency of this high or super El Nino happening, the impact sometimes becomes different. But as agriculture and working with the water service, we have been really monitoring this system as early as late last year to say this season might be better. And then we started by that time, starting making the advices on a monthly basis. So any time when we feel that this is extreme issues need to be communicated, we'll be doing this. And that's why we've also issuing, following the water service, issuing the media, and also we issued this to say, farmers, be ready. This is not going to be a normal year. It's a super El Nino, but as Doc saying, it might not be the impact happening.
12: What?
14: And also, as you are saying, because of those other issues that you are having, like water high and other things, when you look at the livestock, is the high temperatures can impact both on crop as well as on the livestock.
12: Well, the World Food Program warning about the impact of food security, and the Southern Africa region, of course, of which we're a part, expected to be hit by a likely 75% increase in terms of impacts on food insecure people. That's a concern.
14: It truly is a concern. As we look in South Africa, we are producing for communities in South Africa, as well as also exporting to some of the other countries, the crop like maize that is normally benefiting them. But this El Nino is still going to be affecting all of us in the SADC region. But because the food security is another thing that look at producing the food, as well as accessing the food, and as emphasized that the impact might be broader into the communities. And the thing is, as long as you can be able to buy food, you might not be having it here. But because El Nino is really causing different impact in different regions, and sorry, in this instance that as a South Africa or SADC, we need to look at areas where the good rains fell and where the crop has been higher, or the yield during that time, and that part of the export need to be happening. So those are the things that we need to be ready to say wherever, that you can export it.
12: Dr. Hakats, I know you're saying it could be this, it could be that, is the same as Dr. Engelbrecht, but let's talk about a possible worst-case scenario. What does that look like, and are we prepared for it?
14: Yes, that's why I say the worst-case scenario, let's go to crop, that even the worst-case scenario, the advice you are saying, your normal planting, either you must reduce or you must refrain from planting, because this might be the worst case scenario. So you'll be that time saving your crop, saving your your inputs for this season and waiting for the next other season. When you look at the livestock, we are also advising that it's not the time of increasing your livestock because your capacity might not be ready or even the grazing might not really be enough. You must also start by now reducing your livestock to make sure that you have the smaller number that we can be able maybe to feed, because when you look at the livestock, then you must make sure that you feed your animals in the next 3 months during the summer. And those are the really the critical season.
12: All right. Yes. Of course, if people are not growing their herds and not planting, that might mean particular challenges as far as food insecurity is concerned. Dr. Engelbrecht, I'll give you the last word on this. I know we don't know exactly what might happen, but from your point of view, what would a worst case scenario look like? And are we ready for that?
13: Yeah, a worst case scenario, difficult to exactly say, but we as humans can typically relate to what has happened in history. So if we look at the 2015-16 El Nino event, which was a very strong one and resulted in widespread dry conditions and really extreme temperatures over South Africa, I think that can give us a glimpse in what the worst case scenario can be like. The difference between the El Nino in 2015-16 and the current one is that during 2015-16, we went into that El Nino season not in as a good state in terms of the vegetation over most of the country. I mean, we had really a good rainfall season, our previous summer rainfall season. And also the water, the dam levels were not as in a good state as we currently have over the country.
12: Right.
13: So, yeah.
12: So some but good news.
13: Yes, so we've got a buffer. The other question actually that we must think about is that, I mean, the good state of the dams and our vegetation that is good over basically most of our summer rainfall areas, and even the parts of the southern parts of the country, like the Eastern Cape, interior regions, that really had a very severe drought earlier this year. Those regions recovered to some extent in terms of their water resources, also vegetation activity over the southern parts of those areas. So we're mostly in a better position. Of course, part of the Northern Cape and Western Cape is not in such a good position, but we must think of in terms of being conservative in using our resources, our natural resources this season, because we don't really know what's going to happen yet the next summer. So I think we will be okay this summer, but for now. But we must think also in terms of the next summer. So that's why conservative approaches is really encouraged, as Dr. Ben has mentioned, for the agricultural sector and also for us as part of the public.
12: All right. Appreciate your time, both of you, Dr. Christian Engelbrecht from the South African Weather Service and Dr. Ikalafeng Hakatsi from the Department of Agriculture.
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9: Now, the last time you flew, perhaps you got to greet the pilot as you exited the plane, or maybe you gave them a round of applause after a particularly smooth landing. But I wonder if you've ever stopped to think about what the pilot and co-pilot are actually doing in the cockpit. And indeed, even before they get onto the plane, what is involved in their job? Because it's not just about managing the controls and knowing what height and speed to fly at. The task of transporting passengers safely from A to B actually starts long before they even board the plane. And we thought we'd take a closer look today and find out what it takes to manage that incredible responsibility. With me via Zoom is Shane Steyn, who is a first officer on Global Airways Airbus A320 fleet, a pilot for Lyft Airline. And even that introduction might confuse or surprise some people, Shane, so we will get back to what those roles signify in just a moment. But first of all, let me say welcome to the show. It's great to have you with us.
15: Thank you very much, Papa. I appreciate the invitation.
9: Thank you. You have 16 years aviation experience. Shane, how young were you when you first started dreaming of taking to the skies?
15: It was still early primary school. I don't have an exact date, but yeah. I remember it was in primary school.
9: And how long did it take between having that first nugget of a dream that one day I want to fly to actually getting behind the controls of an airplane? Do you want to talk to us a little bit about what that training and looked like for you?
15: So from having the dream until starting the training was probably about 8 years roughly.
1: Yeah.
15: And then from commencing, signing up at my first flight school until being commercially qualified was about 3 years.
7: Okay. And interesting to note, Shanae, it's an expensive business. Everybody who's ever investigated flight lessons knows it's very, very expensive. And that can be a sort of a prohibitive factor for a lot of people who think, I'd love to do it, but I just can't afford to. I know you had help in the form of a student loan, and you wanted specifically to mention the fact that such help is available.
15: Yes, most certainly. And besides the student loan, surprisingly, there are still some of the government institutions.
7: Okay.
15: Especially when someone is from a background where they had absolute minimal resources, a place like the Air Force, for example, they have limited slots, but you end up signing up with an entity where you get qualified, you're immediately employed after you've qualified and you're being paid a salary.
7: Okay, so good to know. So, in other words, the finance doesn't have to be the door slamming in your face.
15: Not necessarily, no. Now, resources aren't as vast as it would be in a first world country, but you've got the Air Force, you have the Navy, you have the South African Police Service. They also have an air wing.
7: Okay.
15: And then you also get bursaries. I'm not sure if it's Transnet, so I don't want to quote, but they are specific transport industry related bursaries, and some of them are specifically for girls who are interested as well in getting into the industry and even for helicopter flying.
7: Interesting. Now, while we're speaking about girls in the industry, I mean, Shanae, I didn't want to make this about the fact that you're a woman pilot, because I don't think that should be a surprising factor any longer in 2026.
15: No,
7: but having said have you seen the industry change around you? In the 16 years you've been flying, have you seen many or significantly more women coming to fly with you?
15: I think the total amount of pilots has also increased.
7: Okay.
15: And I was very fortunate that the first commercial company I started with, it wasn't necessarily strange seeing women in senior positions or seeing women around you.
7: Okay.
15: And when comparing that globally, the woman in the United States, sometimes they'd go their entire career and fly with two or three different women, where I find South Africa's freedom as a nation. And we integrate a lot better and a lot faster than a lot of the first world countries.
7: Interesting.
15: And that is something that's beautiful to me, because we are basically, 20 years ago, 15 years ago, we were where some of the first world countries are only getting to now in a cultural and a social aspect.
7: That's very interesting. I mean, that's very heartening to hear as well. And I mean, I've certainly noticed it as a traveler, Shanae, that, you know, certainly in, you know, my very, very early days of flying, it was unheard of to see a woman in the cockpit, whereas now it's, you know, you don't give it a second thought or bat an eyelid. It's quite the norm, you know, perhaps not 50-50 yet, but certainly things have changed quite dramatically. So it's encouraging to hear you say that. Now, when I introduced you, I said the words first officer on Global Airways Airbus A320 fleet and also a pilot for Lyft Airline. And Shanae, can you explain why there is that double introduction? And just for the sake of those who don't know the link between the two.
15: Was that with regards to the job title or the company?
7: Well, both. So first officer on Global Airways Airbus A320 fleet. Let's start there. What does that signify?
15: All right. So first officer generally on all the aircrafts or the commercial transport category aircrafts will have a captain and a first officer.
7: Okay.
15: And we'll have our assigned seats. So the captain will usually sit on the left-hand side and the first officer will sit on the right-hand side. And we have very similar qualifications and we have to carry the same knowledge of the aircraft, but the captain is generally the more experienced one,
7: right?
15: Of the two time-wise, but also in other aspects. And the captain will be the one that has the final say.
7: Right, but obviously you need a second pair of hands in there so that if something goes wrong, if the captain is incapacitated for any reason, there is a knowledgeable, perfectly well-qualified person standing by to be able to take over the controls. Shanae, the one reason I wanted to speak to you today is to help our listeners get a better sense, though, of all the other things the job involves, because I'm aware of the fact that sitting in the cockpit of the airport and actually guiding the flight
16: is actually only part of your job description, that in fact the job of transporting passengers from A to B safely starts long before you actually get onto the airplane itself. Do you want to give us a bit of a sense of the roles and tasks involved in preparing for the flight that maybe the general public doesn't know about?
15: Definitely. I'm going to try and keep it simplified because yeah. these matters can obviously get quite complex. But basically, by the time we take off, it gets more black and white. Mm-hmm. Then we go, okay, here we go. Whereas the preparation will mainly involve ensuring that the aircraft is serviceable and considering any aircraft constraints there possibly are, because according to the manuals, procedures, what have you, there are certain things which are allowed to not function for a flight, for example.

0: left, and obviously you're constantly monitoring en route and in conversation with, those up ahead who can tell you you're flying into potentially a storm here or reroute around this. Have you ever had a situation, Shani, where you've been caught in completely unexpected weather, where things took a turn that nobody had seen coming and you'd had to really call on your experience and knowledge to navigate through it safely?
1: Yes, definitely. I always smile because Mother Nature will always have the upper hand, regardless of our fancy equipment. And as intelligent as humans can be, Mother Nature is bigger than all of that. Mm. So even if they do forecast it, you don't know exactly where that specific storm is going to be, and it's a radius of maybe 1 kilometer.
0: Yeah.
1: So on one specific day, that kilometer can be right overhead the airport. The next day, that kilometer radius can be 20 kilometers away from the airport. But they can't be determined with such accuracy, although we do have the weather radar, so we've got a live feedback and we can still avoid them. But half the time, the safer answer is to carry a bit of extra fuel. You always have a plan B. So even if storms aren't forecast, if there happens to be one, you can still just hold for 15 minutes and wait for the worst of it to pass.
0: Okay, so carrying some extra fuel. Have you ever been in the situation, Shani, where you've had to call on that extra fuel or come close to, I hate to say running out of fuel mid-air, but I know we've had some near misses in the fairly recent past where aircraft have really been sort of down to the wire because of unforeseen events happening en route. Has that ever happened to you?
1: Most certainly, I think it's happened to a few of us, because you can cater for plan A and plan B, and that is a colossal safety buffer.
0: Yeah.
1: But when you start running into plan C, it's still going fairly well. And once you start reaching plan D and E, that's when you have to start getting creative and you need to start making quick calls.
0: Yeah.
1: But because commercial aviation has so many safety factors built into it, and our fuel has its own additional safety factor built into it, so we have a final reserve, which is always untouched.
0: Okay. Just for anybody coming in midway to this conversation, we're talking to Shani Steyn, who flies with Lyft Airline, chatting to us about some of the sort of behind the scenes aspects of working as a pilot or first officer that the general public might not really think about. You know, we think about what we see in the movies, the pilot in the cockpit, navigating the storm, landing the plane when the landing wheels don't come down and all those things. But Shani, I mean, you've just mentioned the importance of quick decision making, the nimbleness of moving from plan A to plan B to plan C to plan D. Obviously, the ability to think on your feet like that and to cope with the stress of changing environments like that must be key skills needed for this field. What else would you say are essential attributes? If somebody's thinking of becoming a pilot one day, what do they need to ask themselves about themselves to know that they'd be up to it?
1: It might be a bit of a left field one, but I'd say people skills as well.
0: Really?
1: That is one thing I underestimated when I envisioned my future career in aviation. I didn't realize how many people you'd be working with. And I'm by default, fortunately, a person who enjoys other people, and socially I'm quite flexible. But you interact, you basically fly with new colleagues every day.
0: Interesting. Yeah, I mean, that's one of the things that I think a lot of people don't really conceptualize easily. What is your life like in terms of predictability of where you're flying, when, who you're going to be working with, which days you've got to be at the airport, which days you'll be on the ground? Shani, is it something that offers, I mean, is it easy to balance with having a life outside of aviation, or is it pretty all-consuming?
1: That, strangely enough, is quite company-specific.
0: Okay.
1: And that is one of the beautiful things about Global, and one of the reasons I am with Global, because your roster is published quite far in advance, and it's got quite a bit of roster stability. It doesn't change often. Mm-hmm. And we get allocated days, like, for example, standby days, which can be changed, but you're anticipating that to change.
0: Yeah.
1: But our scheduled flights most of the time remain the same. So in that sense, it's fairly easy to coordinate your life then.
0: Okay. Now, just in closing, if you were to share any advice with someone listening to this interview who is either themselves dreaming of a career in aviation or perhaps has a child or grandchild at home who has these aspirations, what advice would you share with them about things to think about, things to start doing now to improve your chances of getting the opportunity, or something you wish you'd known at the start of your career?
1: It's a lot more research than one anticipates.
0: Mm-hmm.
1: and it can

0: be quite a bit of overwhelming information once one starts researching. So also narrow it down a bit. And then what was the other factor I wanted to mention? I'll maybe come back to it. That one has evaded me, but
1: Okay.
0: research is priceless.
1: Research is priceless. And as you said at the beginning of the interview, please be aware that there are some funding opportunities available if the financial aspect of paying for pilot license training is an obstacle in your path. Please do your homework and make sure you've investigated properly what options are out there. Sharnay, it's been fascinating getting some insight into the role. Thank you so much for joining us today and wishing you safe flying into the future. Pleasure to have you on the show today.
0: Thank you very much, Papa. It was such a joy speaking to you as well, and I hope you have a great day further.
1: You too. Thank you so much. Sharnay Steyn speaking to us there on Zoom, first officer on Global Airways, Airbus A320 fleet, and a pilot for Lyft Airline.
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1: With the wrap of your Eyewitness News, I'm Mikey Malapo. Please note that the following story contains graphic details. Police are not ruling out the possibility of a serial killer in the Kempton Park area following the discovery of a fifth woman's body in Olifantsfontein. The body was found along Porcelain Avenue yesterday, about 5 kilometers from the R21, where other women's bodies have been found in recent weeks. The latest victim was found on the side of Porcelain Avenue, with police yet to establish her identity, age, or how she died. Another victim, a runner who disappeared while going for a run, Elizabeth Tsonzo Moselagomo, was positively identified by her family yesterday. Her family says it has placed its faith in police to determine what happened to their daughter. A multidisciplinary team has been established to investigate the cases and determine whether they're connected. SAPS spokesperson Athlenda Mate.
2: That's why we said we are not rushing to say there is a serial killer, but the similarities in all these crime scenes and cases, it does warrant us to really send an alert to members of the public.
1: Mate further urged the public not to jump to conclusions while investigators work to establish whether the cases are linked. Meanwhile, the MK Party Women's League is accusing police of failing to respond with the required urgency following the discovery of five women's bodies in the Kempton Park area. The league says while the public had a right to be warned about the possibility of a serial killer, police failed to communicate adequately and timeously when the pattern first emerged. President Cyril Ramaphosa has extended the special investigating unit's probe into the eThekwini municipality's procurement of security and VIP protection services. The investigation was first authorized in 2024 and has now been expanded to include several additional contracts. The investigation follows concerns around how security and VIP protection services were procured and contracted by the municipality. The SIU says the probe will determine whether the procurement processes were fair, competitive, equitable, and cost-effective, and whether any irregular expenditure was incurred. Staying with the unit, the SIU has been authorized to probe allegations of corruption at state-owned Northwest Transport Investments. President Cyril Ramaphosa has signed a proclamation allowing the SIU to probe the entity, its subsidiary Northwest Star, and Attridgeville Bus Service. The investigation will look into procurement and contracting processes, including fuel supply, vehicle rental, and commuter bus services. The probe will look into multi-million rand tenders awarded to companies linked to controversial businessman Suleiman Karim. SIU spokesperson Selby Makgoto.
3: The SIU will investigate the procurement and contracting processes relating to the fuel supplied by Zentrafor Fuel Pty Limited, vehicle rental services provided under a vehicle rental agreement dated 28 July 2023, commuter bus services outlined in a subcontract agreement dated the 7th July 2023, as well as the payment made for these services.
1: Suspended EMPD Deputy Chief Chilase Mkhwanazi has been granted 10,000 rand bail by the Germiston Magistrates Court. Mkhwanazi and Ekurhuleni Fleet Manager Chris Steyn are accused alongside alleged underworld figure Vusmusi Khet Matlala in the so-called Blue Lights saga. The three face fraud and corruption charges linked to an alleged arrangement that saw Matlala's private vehicles registered as City of Ekurhuleni assets and fitted with blue emergency lights. Staying in the courts, the Port Shepstone Magistrates Court says the man accused of stealing 260 million rand worth of drugs from police evidence in 2021 is not a flight risk. Lucas Lekgabe was granted bail of 50,000 rand yesterday. Lekgabe faces charges of housebreaking with intention to steal and dealing in drugs. It's alleged in November 2021, Lekgabe, along with other unknown suspects, broke into the Hawks Port Shepstone offices and stole 541 kilograms of cocaine. Still in the courts, strict bail conditions have been imposed on 7 of the 8 suspects arrested over an alleged electricity theft scheme at the Mfuleni local municipality. The 7 have been ordered to, amongst other conditions, report to a police station twice a week and to stay at their current residential addresses. The municipal employees appeared in the Vanderbijl Park Magistrates Court yesterday and were granted 20,000 rand bail each. They appeared alongside 25-year-old service provider Janitha van Rennen, who's still applying for bail. The accused allegedly instructed municipal customers to pay money into private bank accounts in exchange for having the electricity reconnected. The scheme is alleged to have cost Mfuleni close to 10 million rand. The South African Institute of Taxation says the tax indaba is not about immediately coming up with solutions, but about understanding challenges facing the tax system. The indaba kicked off in Sandton yesterday for its 18th installment and is set to end on the 16th of September. The Institute's CEO, Keith Engel, says the indaba is aimed at creating constructive and open dialogue between government, practitioners and taxpayers. Engel also flagged limits to what tax policy can achieve, arguing that tax does not drive government expenditure.
4: Now, our goal again here is not about rock throwing or offering solutions. Our real goal here is to just understand what's happening. I mean, to change expenditure and regulation to get out of this 1-2% growth trap that we're in. But again, we thank the government, Treasury and the SARS for again being engaging.
1: And the Development Bank of Southern Africa has provided 62.4 billion rand in infrastructure development support in the year to March 2026. The figure includes 20.7 billion rand in loans and equity disbursements to development projects. The DBSA says 6.5 billion rand worth of infrastructure was delivered, while another 17 billion rand in projects was prepared, approved or enabled. It also says the infrastructure projects facilitated almost 20,000 temporary and permanent jobs. A look at your weather. A partly cloudy and windy Tuesday in store for Gauteng, with isolated showers and thunder showers expected today. Joburg will drop to overnight lows of 10 degrees and peak at highs of 22. Pretoria is at 13 and 24. Vereeniging also at 13, reaching highs of 23 degrees. Partly cloudy skies in Cape Town with fresh northwesterly winds today at a low of 14 and a high of 17 degrees. 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And that's a wrap of your Eyewitness News.
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7: 7 minutes now, it is past 4 o'clock. It's a Tuesday morning, the 15th of September, 2026. A very warm welcome to the Tuesday edition of the Early Breakfast Show on Cape Talk and 702. And it's one of those that is really difficult for us to navigate, given, of course, the leading story of potentially a serial killer on the loose in Kempton Park, targeting women. Now, the possibility that more than one killer could be responsible for the deaths of those five women found around Kempton Park also emerging as investigators pull apart a series of murders that initially raised fears of a serial killer operating in the area. The latest body was discovered near the R21 closer to Olifantsfontein. That was yesterday morning, while police have confirmed that a suspect arrested in connection with the first woman's murder in July remains behind bars. Sources close to the investigation saying that police are examining whether the deaths could involve different perpetrators rather than a single person hunting women. This comes as the family of the missing runner, Elizabeth Tonto Moselagomo, confirmed yesterday that the body found in Kempton Park on Saturday had been positively identified as hers. We are in the main team of men. Liesel van der Westhuizen will be coming in about a half an hour. She's doing a whole focus on how to ensure you are safe while you are running tomorrow. But obviously, we'll be getting some initial reflection from her. Amor will be joining us for traffic update in the next hour. So the two women we have in the team certainly can give their thoughts, their reflections on how disturbing this story is. But I'm hoping that you will as well, particularly if you are a person who's quite keen on running, person who's quite keen on physical exercise, and who would ordinarily be thinking about going on a jog or a bicycle ride or whatever the case may be at this late hour. The public broadcaster yesterday having a report that said that the Taxi Association in Kempton Park is also going to be working and step up patrols following the discovery of the body of those four women in the area. Its deputy chief and deputy chair, rather, Adolf Rusinga, saying to the SABC that they will work with police and consider further action. everybody needs to do their part, right? Everybody needs to do their bit in order to ensure the safety of women when they, one, going out for physical exercise, running, jogging, or cycling, whatever the case may be. But also, if somebody has been charmed enough on these apps to go and meet with somebody for a drink, for a dinner, for a geyer, that woman should be safe and come back to their respective homes safely. Happy to take your calls on this on 021-446-0567 or 11-883-0702. In fact, Condi, if we can play now the bit of the audio from the update from the South African Police Service yesterday, the Deputy National Police Commissioner leading that press briefing yesterday and issuing this warning to the killer.
8: Now let me speak directly to the people that are responsible for these killings and murders of women. Be careful. If you are responsible for taking this woman's life, your freedom, you must know that it is temporary. It is not going to be long before the police will come and pounce on you. You may be hiding this evening, but that hiding is not going to be long. You may think that you have removed all the information. The capacity and capabilities that we are having, we are going to deploy and employ all the capabilities and will ensure that we do find you where you are hiding. Do not make that mistake. Both the South African Police Service as well as the EMPD are hard at work, and they are determined that we are going to bring closure to the families that are grieving. Our tracking teams are following all the leads, all the information that we have been receiving, and we are going to ensure that before the end of this week, as you know, that we employ the 72-hour activation plan when we have cases of this nature, and that is what we are currently doing. We will be coming for those that are responsible. This should not be looked at as a threat. It is a fact. It's what we intend doing, because we do not want our women to be feeling unsafe in our country. We have committed in that in 2030 we want to see women walking freely, and we are continuously seeing and losing lives in the hands of the criminals.
7: That is Lieutenant General Tebelo Mosikili from the South African Police Services briefing the media yesterday on the bodies of women found in and around Kempton Park since July. Bija, you've called in from Soweto. You've got some thoughts on this. Good morning.
9: Good morning, Uncle Africa. How are you?
7: I'm well, thank you very much. Disturbed by the reports, but well. How are you?
9: I'm not well. I'm disturbed about the way our sisters have been killed, man. It's so disturbing, and it's worrying. Or which direction are we taking in real life?
7: What do you think we should do, Mbija? What can we do differently to ensure the safety of our women in South Africa?
9: I think we need to have a men's conference so that we can teach these guys who think they are above the law, who think they are better than others. So We need to take care of our sisters and our child, because they need to walk free. We are men, so we must protect them. And then lastly, when I'm Uncle Africa, you see that area of Rosefield and Captain Park as a whole, that place is very, very horrible and it's dangerous. Even us as e-hailing drivers, when you go and drop people there in the morning or late, it's dark. On that train station, it's not safe. You see, the grass is big, and then the trees are not cut. So it's very bad, guys. Very, very bad. I wonder where is the councillor and the people who work for municipality to go and look at that place, how horrible it is.
7: Okay, so something as simple as improving public lighting around that area, and obviously making sure that you're cutting the grass regularly, you believe will make a difference in at least the perception of people feeling safe.
9: Yeah, just because it's next to the Gautrain station, but it's horrible. And there's also a college there. our kids are going to school next to that area, but it's not in a good condition.
7: Yeah. All right, Mbija, thank you very much indeed. Mbija calling us there from Soweto. We'll take more of your calls on this on 021-446-0567 or 11-883-0702. Later today, the Electoral Court will hear arguments from the ANC pertaining to the number of candidates that whose names, rather, did not make it onto the final list upon the deadline of the 28th of August, 5 o'clock in the afternoon. Tony in Eldorado Park, you've got some thoughts about that. Good morning.
10: Good morning, Africa. Just very briefly about this femicide. Forgive me for sounding like a broken record, but guys who are caught should have a proper deterrent, the death penalty, Africa. The commissioner's threat is laughable to me. This is like trying to sweep your yard with your toothbrush. There has to be stronger action here, and there has to be a proper deterrent, because jail for some of the guys is a holiday. So they're not scared to go to jail, and then you have a situation where they just stay there for a few years and then they're out. You know? So we need to seriously look at the death penalty here.
7: Well, Tony, you do know that I'm not a fan of the death penalty. I think the knowledge that you will be caught and that you will be successfully prosecuted is probably a greater deterrent, quite frankly, than the existence of a potential death penalty sentence at the end of the day, because so many people, unfortunately, in South Africa get away with crime on a daily basis, right? They will not be caught for a whole raft of reasons that we know are a challenge that is experienced by the SAPS on a daily basis. And even when you are caught, there are procedural issues, for example, that may result in your case being thrown out of court or whatever. So the knowledge that you'll be caught and that you'll be successfully prosecuted, I think that for me is a much greater deterrent than the existence of a death penalty.
10: Of course, to a decent person like yourself, but unfortunately there are no decent people out there who commit these crimes. But be that as it may, Africa, it is indeed about the IEC and the ANC. Allow me, sir, just to venture a prediction as to what the outcome of this issue is going to be regarding these candidates. Now, the president, you know, did not look too worried when this issue was raised with him on TV. You know, his demeanor was like that of a man who had a plan up his sleeve. He already mentioned something that to the effect that he needs to fill vacancies in that court. And one cannot put it past the man that he would possibly whisper something into their ears. But be that as it may, the constitution of this court, or how this court is constituted, you have two judges, real judges, if I may put it that way. I think it's Yakub and the president of the Supreme Court of Appeal. They're the only two judges, but there's a number of non-judges who are appointed there, experts in their respective fields. So this court doesn't sit on a continuous basis. It only sits during before or during and after, short after the elections. So that is why you have these vacancies there. Now, these non-judges are always more than the two judges who are appointed there. So it goes without saying that they can outnumber and overrule the jurists in that court. So that is the first issue. Second issue is with regards to the IEC. I get the sense that they're not really going to or strenuously oppose this application. And, you know, given those situation and the circumstances and the president's demeanor, I believe that the ANC is going to get their way here. The IEC, Cadis and Ellis Brass and Ellis Owens. So it's going to be go in the direction of allowing them. If you just think back about the Section 47 issue some time ago, also with the elections, my sense is, and my prediction basically, is that the ANC is going to get their way here.
7: Tony, we'll find out soon enough, I suppose. Tony calling us there from Eldorado Park. We will be talking about this with Thierry Tselane. He's the executive chair of the Institute of Election Management Services in Africa. He'll join us at about 5:15. And incidentally, the IEC plans a media briefing tomorrow afternoon where the Electoral Commission CEO, Saima Mabolo, will brief the nation on the finalization of candidates contesting the 2026 local government election and highlighting the next phases in the election timetable. That media briefing is scheduled for 1:10 tomorrow afternoon. Back to the big story of the morning, that of the murders in Kempton Park. Tsidi, you've called in from Roodepoort. Thank you for your patience. Good morning.
11: Good morning, Africa. How are you?
7: I'm well, Tsidi. Disturbed by the story, but very well. How are you?
11: And that's a thing, right? It's a very disturbing morning for South Africa as a whole. I had been praying for Zondo's return, and I think it breaks my heart for her little girl who had to, at 6:30, you know, make calls to the family to say, Mom is not back. And 6:30 right now, Africa, it's quite, it's still, the light is still there. Like, it's not dark, right? We've always been warned about not driving in the dark, not walking in the dark. But it was still fairly, you know, it was still in the afternoon, right? And I think the issue for me with our laws in South Africa is the fact that we like making things, or we like, you know, making, speaking about things that are really a problem for the country and say, let's sit around the table and talk about it. We've had discussions around the national dialogue. We have discussions about engagement. How do you engage criminals? How do you engage criminals? Because we need to start treating people for what they are. If somebody is in prison that they because they have committed a crime, can they feel it? Can they be punished such that somebody else, whoever thinks of doing such, understands the like what would happen to them if they were to do something like that? In South Africa, you've got live videos out of prison. That just tells you the state of our system. It just tells you that these guys are on a holiday. If anything, they've got more rights than the actual victims. You hear in court that a criminal, ABC, convicted or not, but for the fact that you have a case to answer for in court, you know, people come there with, they've been bitten by the police, they've been abused, and everybody pays attention around that, and we forget about, there's a little girl, there's an 8-year-old now who has lost a mother. For what? She wasn't out clubbing. She wasn't wearing miniskirts. She was just out jogging. She was just trying to keep healthy. And the system of this country fails us. I bet Cyril is going to come out here and tell us about talking about it, about the national dialogue. Those are not going to provide us with solutions. Can we get some serious, something that will deter these guys from behaving like this? Can we not have riots for criminals? Can we treat them for what they are? And also, you will notice how all these briefings are about telling us what to do in order to protect ourselves. We're doing all that, Africa. When you run right now, if you feel for whatever reason that there's somebody behind you, you start jumping around and looking around, whether it's at 8 o'clock in the morning or 5 p.m. We're doing all that, right? And I think my second and last point is the fact that there is not enough police visibility. You hear of 600 million to be spent when there's a march and march that is also trying to protect South African rights. And then you realize, oh, and there is a budget. Because where is suddenly all these resources going to be coming from just to protect what they think, what the government thinks might go wrong? But we know of what is going wrong right now in this country. But you will be told of not sufficient resources. So the government of this country is not doing enough. All they can do is to tell us about
12: what we need to do, but not what they will do in order to ensure that there's a deterrent, like there's a mechanism that will get the criminals to be worried, to be scared, to be punished for the crimes committed in this country. You'll hear of people that are committing crimes while they're on parole. This just tells you that the so-called rehabilitation centers are not working. But it's always us, it's always the children that get to suffer the most. I was jogging around my area just over 2 weeks ago, and I had a security car pull over and said to me, I really need you to run back home now, because I've been driving around you for a while. But you need to drive back because it's getting dark. There was somebody that was marked around the area. That just tells you what we're dealing with in this country. It's always us. It's always us who have to bear the brunt of the failure of the so-called the best constitution in the world. It's always the vulnerable one that gets to feel it the most. But I think for me, I always say to people that you cannot expect somebody who does not get to go through what you go through to provide a solution for you. They will never do that. They don't get to experience what you go through on a day-to-day, because they are behind walls, they've got 24-hour security, their children's not the same, except us who pay the tax so that they can have all these basic things around them. We don't have that.
7: Sidi, if I may ask, what do you think would be an appropriate form of punishment, a punishment that would deter, if you like, those would-be criminals from particularly targeting women?
12: And I'll be very harsh, right? Because I don't, I'm a realist. I don't like polishing things that ideally should not be polished. They should be castrated. If there is sufficient evidence that you have raped somebody, can they take that thing away? If there is sufficient evidence to prove that you actually have killed somebody, can we do eye for an eye here? Because this thing of us saying that this person will get better, somebody has lost their life. How does it get better for the family? And I'm not saying by doing that they will come back, but can we have something that will get the next person worried if they were ever to think of such a crime? Can it be very... You know, can it be harsh, Africa? And I'm sorry, I feel that we are at that state where we should not be polishing things that they are not diamonds. Can we treat them for what they are? If somebody rapes, can we take that thing away so that they don't get any chance? Even if after prison they go out, there's no chance that they'll do that thing again. If somebody takes a life, can we take their life as well? Can we put something like that? We do have countries like that. I travel to Botswana often. You would never hear of such. You would never hear of such, because people understand what it would mean for them if they were to think of something like that. But in South Africa, even worse, you get people that are here illegally killing us, killing our children. So, yeah, Africa is a very disturbing. I really had hoped that Zonzo would make it back home. I think yesterday I just cried because I thought, oh my gosh, this is where we are now.
7: And as you say, it's that 8-year-old girl who had to then start making calls when mummy was not returning from that run that we also have to think about.
12: And you understand, for her, already the little girl was worried because she knows the mother's routine. She knows mom goes out when she comes back from work for a job. By 6 o'clock, she's back. And that tells you the state of the country where we now conditioned to say, if Sidi does not call by this time, or if she does not return my call, then you start worrying because you understand what might have happened. You start, you know, your mind starts, you know, coming up with ideas. And that's really what that little girl thought at the time, I think, that, oh no, if she's not back this time, something might have happened. And in fact, we know now that indeed something had happened, except she was only less than 2 kilometers away from her place. She wasn't out there in a foreign place or whatever. She was still in her neighborhood.
7: Sidi, thank you very much indeed for your call. Heartrending as it is. Sidi calling us there from Roodepoort. Maxwell, you've called in from Pretoria. Good morning.
13: Good morning, Melana, and I'm heartbroken about the situation of Ekurhuleni, Melana. But I was listening to two of your callers who described the jail as a holiday, of which I disagree 110%, because none of those two callers who have mentioned them, they've never, ever touched their food there. Let's leave emotions down. Let's look at Ekurhuleni as a city or a metropolitan, Melana. It has failed so many times. Look at the grass where this lady was killed. Nobody's cutting that grass. The fifth victim, Melana, I know that area extremely very well. I was staying in Tembisa. There is a family house in Tembisa. It's bushy, that Olifantsfontein, Melana. And there is a problem or a challenge of a prostitution in that area alone, where it is happening from the site of Irene up until to the bridge of Olifantsfontein. Even the police in Olifantsfontein, they can attest to that, but nobody is doing anything up until you find bodies piling up there. 600 million was used for a protest, but there are a lot of areas around Gauteng and many more areas that they have maybe two vehicles to patrol the whole community. But the budget is there. They can't buy many vehicles to be visible as police to make sure that our people are safe. I once said this, Melana, that police in this country, they are for the politician. They protect politicians more than you and I, Melana. If you want to be protected, you need to get a security company or private company to do so. My neighborhood where I'm staying in the north, there are cameras in the part of us there, solely because of the private sector that they came together to make sure that our area is safe with cameras. But it's not the same in Ekurhuleni. What we need to do, there are a lot of people, especially women, my observation in this country, women are not safe at all. I'm raising two daughters. I'm scared each and every day, even in Uber. There's nobody who's safe. We can see the dash cam and everything that is happening with crime in this country. Cry, my beloved country, Melana. I'm very heartbroken. That 8 years daughter, she will remain an orphan because of someone. Even the police in that area, Melana, failed us. One body is too many. They keep quiet one, two, three, up until four. That's when they are letting the public that they might be a serial killer. I'm very disappointed, Melana.
7: Maxwell, thank you very much for your call. Nonhlanhla, you've called in from Everton. You've got some thoughts. Good morning.
14: Morning, Africa. This is so traumatizing. This is very traumatizing. I don't know how much more must we say. This government has failed us dismally. Can we vote wisely this time as a belief of South Africans? Imagine if we had permanent people who are working all over our municipalities, cleaning, making sure there's no grass, there's nothing, there is lights all over our streets, there is cameras, everything maintained. Imagine what a lovely country we would have. But instead we have only thieves. That are thieving all the yo, Eseguning. You know, Chidi has said enough. Yeah. If only South Africans have listened, I'm sure this time they will make sure they vote wisely.
7: Nonhlanhla, thank you very much for your call. Nonhlanhla calling us there from Everton. Before I go to your call, Andile, I want to play this voice note, actually, from a listener.
15: Good morning, Africa. Most of these cautions that women are being given about what to do when you're out alone, whether you're going for a run, or you're going for a walk, or you're going to the shop, or you're going on a date, or you're just breathing, or you're sitting at home alone in your house, most of us do that because we've had to learn to be cautious. When are we going to have a conversation about how to teach our sons not to hurt girls? How to teach our sons to grow up to be men who respect women? That's the conversation we need to be having. I know the danger's on now, but we also need to look at that long term. Telling women to be cautious is a short-term solution. Teaching boys how to treat women or future women is what we need to do.
7: And thank you very much for that voice note. I wanted to, I suppose, play that, Andile, before I chat to you, because that's your focus, right? What we as men need to do. Good morning.
16: Good morning, Melan. How are you, sir?
7: I'm good. Disturbed, but good. How are you?
16: Well, it's very bad. It is all I can say. You know, I feel so embarrassed as a man that this thing, so bad as they are, they have to be done in our name or in our gender collectively. Because we live with people around us, and sometimes you need to offer them lift, assist where you can. You become scared and you say, there's this stigma against me as a man. What if I do innocently, I drop her off where she's supposed to be, and anything that happens after, it was beyond me and I was not there. So I'm becoming suspect number one. It's really bad. I think as men, we need to stand up. We need to stand up as a man only and say, not in our name, not in our name. And the sad thing is within our families, we know such people who do that, be it is our brothers or our cousin brothers who are doing that to our partners. But we never stand up and tell them to stop in a smaller nyana household environment. We keep quiet. We keep quiet. We turn a blind eye and say, hey, it's not my affairs. Let them sort out their domestic affairs. That's where the rot starts. And then it gets to develop and even to go, even go outside. So it's us who are keeping quiet and doing nothing after that when actually happening.
7: So what should now, we be actually doing, Andile, in an effort to stop the silence, for lack of a better word? What should we be doing?
16: As a man, as guys, we need to stand up. As much as we fight and protest about anything, mabahambe, we need to put the very same effort to say mabayegwe abafazi. We need to put the very same energy. Let the energy be equal to anything and everything that you do so that the message can be sent across. We cannot just allow this and keep quiet while there are good guys out there, while there are guys who are for women. Where I work, I never allow a lady to lift any heavy duty when I'm around. I refuse. Even if they drop a pen, I say, no, it's awkward for you to bend. Let me bend for you. That is how some of us behave around women. That's how we treat women. So we are the people who need to stand up and say, not in my name, not in me as a man. So because I know this hype is on now. After the funeral, it will all be gone. We'll all be forgetting, reverting back to our standard operating procedure of life, forgetting what happened in Kempton Park. I don't even want to mention the police, because one death is too many, and they saw two bodies, they kept quiet. But as numbers were going up, they started talking, and at that time the damage was done. We don't know what we're going to wake up to this morning. Really, it's really embarrassing to be a man in South Africa. It's really embarrassing, even to the outside world. That is my take, Melan.
7: Andile, thank you very much for sharing it. Andile calling us there from Johannesburg. We in Vlieghof, writing on the WhatsApp line, Morning Africa, as a runner myself and someone who runs around the same time as a lady in this tragic story, while leaving my 13-year-old at home, this story resonates with me deeply. I honestly don't know whether this tragedy could have been prevented, but what I do know is that many of us runners are knowingly putting ourselves at risk because our municipalities are failing to maintain the spaces that we use. I have personally reached out to my municipality regarding the long grass and untrimmed trees along Main Reef Road all the way towards Highgate, where many runners walk and run. I have sent WhatsApp and emails and unfortunately have been ignored. I've been explained that I'm genuinely afraid of my for my safety. I regularly encounter zamazamas along that route, and the overgrown grass and trees create areas where someone can hide. My biggest fear is that one day I will see danger too late, when the person is already too close for me to change direction for my safety, says we in Vliehof. It is... There's a beautiful song that Mandisi Yankees sings. I cannot for the life of me remember the title of the song, and it will come to me in a moment. But he preambles the song by saying that he penned the song while he was in Luxembourg or some European country and city like that. And he had just finished playing a gig, and it was past 11 at night, and he was walking up this narrow road to make his way to his hotel. And right on the other side of the road, the end of the road, this woman was coming back, and she was on the phone. And as a man, a South African man at that, who lives with a lot of crime around him, he was mindful that he now needs to bring attention to this woman that Mandisi is coming up. So coming up the road. So like, move, put your phone away, do something, because you become alert, right, as a man, when you are in the presence of a woman who lives in a country like South Africa. And he was marveling at the fact that this woman was undeterred, because even at 11 o'clock at night, she felt safe. Even at 11 o'clock at night, she knew that precious little will happen to her. And therefore, she was on her phone sending messages or whatever she was doing. The street was, you know, well lit. He does mention that. But in South Africa, even during daylight hours, our women are unsafe. And in the song, he then laments the fact that the politicians are failing us. I often argue that society is failing us, because I like Andile's call, where it's about us as men. What are we doing? I like the voice note before that. What are we teaching our boy children in terms of respecting girls, right? Because whoever the perpetrator of these murders is was somebody's son at some point. What did they learn at home? What didn't they learn at home that has made them into these murderers? So there are very many deep reflective questions that we as society need to ask ourselves. And without excusing government in any way, shape or form, we have to acknowledge that this is a societal problem. It's not just a lack of visible policing problem. It's not just a lack of trimming of the grass problem. Yes, those things are important. They will certainly help in the fight against crime. But there's something rotten to the core about the society in South Africa, where we are reporting such heinous crime on a regular basis. Tabelo, you've called in from Alexander. Good morning.
17: How are you, sir?
7: It's a harrowing morning, Tapelo. It's a very disturbing morning. How are you?
17: Yeah, it's my heart to listen to this news is broken. I don't know, but me, I'm putting all the blame on the government. Because if you can see, during apartheid, for you to have a gun, I remember my uncle who passed away, Uncle Frank. He was once accused that he was seen carrying a gun by a white woman. So at home, there came the police looking for him. You know, it wasn't like he killed someone. They said he was carrying a gun. But now what I experienced in township, almost everyone, even a madman, got a gun. Because I remember one day went to Hillbrow with other guys, the police, I mean the taxi driver. because they were having some altercations in their association. So I went with them there to Hillbrook. They went there to buy the guns. So we met this guy. This guy's from Angola. They called Zimba. He doesn't talk English very well. So it happened that I talked with that guy, and then I asked him, how did you bring the guns here? He said sometimes they use the hash card, the mortuary cars. So I just see how things in South Africa become so easy, and everyone wanted to do as he pleased. Like, you can see now, if we didn't have people like Nkonas, we didn't have people like Jacinta. You know, now I'm not blaming this on foreigner, but I think it is necessary for each and every country to make sure that any person that is in that country is known. The fingerprints are there on the record. But here in South Africa, it's too many rights for the criminals. So that's why I once hear some other clips of a person who was a foreigner, has been arrested, and then he was being interviewed. And then he said, no. They said, why are you doing crime in South Africa? He said, no, not like at home. When you do crime at home, once they arrested you, in prison, you'll feel like you can commit suicide. But here in South Africa, it's better because you got right, you got needy. Like Ntantam Kona said, they spend 550 per prison a day, whereas you've got people outside that are given 350 for the whole month. So I think that the government that we are having, they don't care about the citizen. What they care about is caring about them and their families. Because now, if people are paying taxes for you, and then people are getting killed, like I was reading some stats, it says 27,000 people are killed annually. Like on this Saturday, when we wake up, we find a dead person on the street has been killed. And then if you can investigate what was the cause, you find that the person has been robbed. Like now this is a new trend. When they rob you, and then they find that you don't have anything valuable that they can rob you, they kill you. So what is that? I mean, in South Africa, to kill a person is like killing a chicken. So it's so painful because people cannot live like this forever. Because politicians are living a cozy life. The money that was supposed to be used to protect the community, I used to buy Lamborghini. We cannot live like this forever. Thank you, sir.
7: Tabelo, thank you very much. Tabelo calling us there from Alexandra, saying that he certainly places the blame squarely on government and that our politicians are not doing enough to help with the scourge of gender-based violence and the murder of our women. Happy to take more of your calls on 021-446-0567 or 118-83-0702. We have a raft of voice notes and messages on the WhatsApp line, 0727021702 0725671. 567. We'll try and pepper the rest of the show with some of those messages as we really come to terms with what is a harrowing and disturbing story coming out of Kempton Park. Liesel van der Westhuizen, we are meant to be talking about wild birds, and I think it's going to feel a little bit just out of
18: we'll bird watch on another day.
7: And saying, you are a female who, certainly during winter, would leave the studios here in Greenpoint to go and participate in physical activity. Mm-hmm. How do you ensure your safety?
18: So, it is Africa. I cannot tell you. I have this conversation all the time with people, and especially women. How do we safely participate in events in Cape Town? I mean, the sun only gets up now. I mean, it's spring only at 7. In winter, it's 8:30. You have to train in the dark if you're getting ready for whatever event you're training for. I made that decision this winter from a safety perspective. I was going to do all my training in a gym. So imagine being running on a treadmill in the gym. It's not fun. But for my own safety, I didn't feel safe training outside, or I train with a club. And there's many clubs, and this is where running clubs and fitness clubs that are training outdoors, no woman is left behind at the end. there's always someone with her. So there's so many crews, running crews, fitness crews that have that. But for those who don't have that, and maybe it's just not the awareness or the education around that, is to have that, is to have someone at their back that's there, that no one's left behind. And then Caroline Matsimela from Matsimela Ladies made a perfect statement. We were on a panel speaking about women's sport and women's safety in sport. And she went, men, you need to step up. Mm. We men have to step up and go, how are women kept safe in sport? How can we stand up and help women stay safe? And thinking of initiatives, perhaps it's men riding with women when you're out cycling, making sure that no one is left behind. I'm so frustrated by this conversation. We're still in 2026, still talking about how do we keep our women safe. Mm. And not just in sport, but in everyday life. Our schoolgirls are going to school, on buses, on public transport. And we don't know what's happening between that and getting to school. So it's a conversation that we're not going to answer by tomorrow.
7: Sadly, I mean, we will obviously have a special focus on the fitness future tomorrow to explore what ways we can then ensure that all of society is safe, but particularly women.
18: And if anyone has a running club or fitness club that has that story, or how do you keep your runners safe? And it's not just women, it's all our runners. How do we keep ourselves safe? Or how do you keep your cycling club or your fitness club? Please let us know on the WhatsApp line. We'd love to hear your stories, because maybe that one little initiative or story could have a knock-on effect at other clubs, other fitness societies. So let us know on the WhatsApp line this morning.
7: Please. Liesl, thank you very much. Liesl, we'll chat again tomorrow with a much stronger focus on safety and fitness. And as Liesl says, if you know of a club that perhaps has dealt with this and addressed this more effectively, do email her, LieselV@CapeTalk, LieselV@702.co.za.
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3: 8 minutes now, it is 2:05. Mark Haywood on Friday embarked on a 650-kilometer ride to end hunger. We chatted to him an hour and a bit before he got on his bike in Clarence, and eventually by this weekend will make his way to Ballito. We could not connect with him yesterday. Understandably, there are parts of South Africa where connectivity is not too strong, but we are happy to say that he joins us this morning. Co-founder of Union Against Hunger, Mark Haywood, a very good morning to you.
4: Good morning, Africa, and I'm happy to be able to speak to you again. It's lovely to hear your voice.
3: I imagine you have gone past some beautiful terrain in South Africa since we last spoke on Friday. What have you been up to?
4: Yes, I have. I'm 330 kilometers down. I don't actually have words for the beauty of our country. You know, the bike ride is all off-road, so it's on what mountain bikers call specially made trails. We've been to the top of Spion Kop, the site of the infamous battle between the Boers and the British in 1900. We've traversed Sterkfontein Dam. We've yesterday crossed from Mseni in KZN into Nottingham Road, where we are now. Words fail me, honestly, and the beauty of the route and the experience of the riding Africa is beyond compare. I have to say it's hard work as well.
3: No, understandably, because the next obvious question is, how are your legs?
4: Sore. They're holding up, but they're sore. What tends to happen is there's a daily battle between the mind and the brain and the body. And the mind keeps on telling the body that you're not up to it. And so you're full of self-doubt, usually until you reach about halfway, and then you realize that you can actually do it, and everything loosens up. But luckily, I've been physically okay. I had bad cramps on the first day as my legs broke into it, but I'm feeling reasonably comfortable now. I mean, you've just got to push on. You push yourself to your limits, mentally as well as physically. But, you know, 3 more days to go. They're 3 tough days because we're into, again, more hills and forests. But I think I can, well, let me not tempt fate. I'm determined to do it.
3: Absolutely. You're doing this, of course, to raise awareness around ending hunger in South Africa, because unfortunately we've, I suppose, come to a point in this country where we have normalized hunger, have we not?
4: We have, yes.
3: In these highly unequal societies. How do we, I don't know, end that normalization, Mark?
4: Well, we have to find a voice to speak out about hunger collectively as a country. Middle class people, rich people, poor people, we all have to say that this is an unacceptable state of affairs for a country that is rich in agriculture. And I'm seeing the richness of our agriculture. I'm seeing the richness of our land, the potential of our land. It's unacceptable that 20 million people are hungry. The second thing is we have to realize that there are solutions to the hunger. It's not a problem we can't solve. It's a management failure. It's a coordination failure, and it's a care failure. So we have to start making people aware of those solutions. And thirdly, we have to organize. You know, I started the Union Against Hunger because I learned many years ago through the Treatment Action Campaign's work on HIV that when citizens stand up and organize and band together and use all the powers at our disposal, we can actually change things for the good. And that's what we're trying to do. And, you know, on the hunger, Africa, it's you can see it on this ride. You know, it's the juxtaposition is heartbreaking between the beauty of the land and the poverty of the road.

0: villages and the little children who are on some of the, you know, parts of the route in the villages asking for chocolate, asking for sweets, not just because of the novelty of it, but because they are literally hungry. And it doesn't need to be like this because, you know, this mountain bike race shows that through sports tourism, through ecotourism, we can bring money, we can bring possibility, we can bring jobs into all parts of the country. So it makes me more determined what I'm experiencing, both the joy and the witness to the sadness.
1: As you know, Mark, I live here in Cape Town, and we know that urbanization is a reality not only in South Africa but across the continent, where by a certain date 80% of the people will be living in urban centers. A lot of the internal migration to Cape Town is from the Eastern Cape, where you have some of the most arable land in the country. The kind of produce that comes from that land is incredible, but because of socioeconomic circumstances that people find themselves in parts of the Eastern Cape, in the rural parts of the Eastern Cape, where they can grow their own food, is extraordinary for them to move into effectively informal settlements that are unsafe for all sorts of reasons here in Cape Town.
0: I couldn't agree more. And that's why we as people, and we need to transfer this to government, need imagination about how we can bring livelihoods and income and support to rural areas. Because, you know, you have to be desperate to leave a place of beauty and tranquility and possibility to go and put up a shack in an informal settlement in Cape Town. It's desperation that drives that. And we have to create a possibility and options. And that's what I'm saying. I see the possibilities as we ride. But instead, what happens is neglect. And neglect kills people, and neglect causes starvation.
1: You indicated that you've got 3 days left. What are you doing today?
0: Well, I'm in Nottingham Road now. Camped last night in my little tent at the school. We're heading to Carcluff Country Club today, and it's 76 kilometers, which is relatively okay compared to 110 yesterday, but it's very up and down and through. We're beginning to get into the forests of KZN. So all being well, it'll go okay, but I can tell you tomorrow. But I'm fingers crossed.
1: Looking forward to our chat tomorrow again, Mark. Thank you very much. Mark Haywood is the co-founder of Union Against Hunger. You can go to unionagainsthunger.org to find out more about the work that they are doing, and of course how you can help support the objective of ending hunger in South Africa. Do follow them on their socials as well, as you follow the journey of not only him but the many others who are participating on this journey of 650 kilometers ride to end hunger from Clarence to Ballito. We'll chat to Mark again tomorrow. 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It's 5 o'clock.
2: This is EWN.
3: Some bodies found on the East Rand have yet to be identified, and another resettlement saga hits Cape Town. Good morning, I'm Sfiso Zulu. The bodies of three women discovered on Gauteng's East Rand since July have not yet been identified by their families. They are part of five victims who were found dumped on the R21 near Kempton Park. The Gauteng Health Department says only two have now been identified by their loved ones, including runner Elizabeth Masilakhomo. Officials are urging families with missing members to come forward. Mongezi Koko reports.
4: The bodies were all taken to the Germiston Forensic Pathology Service, which is supporting the SAPS investigation. Forensic teams are also retrieving samples for DNA analysis to help establish the identities of the three women who remain unknown. The discoveries have raised concerns because of the number of women found dead within the same broader area, and police have deployed a multidisciplinary team to investigate possible links between the cases. Police have also said they are not ruling out the possibility of a serial killer, while stressing that it is too early to draw the conclusion. Spokesperson Steve Mabona.
5: We appeal to members of the families who may have reason to believe that their relatives could be among the three unidentified deceased persons to approach the Jimiston Forensic Pathology Services.
4: Police are also appealing to anyone with information that could help the investigation to come forward. Monkey Ziko Go, Eyewitness News.
3: Another land and housing issue is developing in Gugulethu. This time, residents of a City of Cape Town temporary relocation area are opposing plans to move others onto the land they came from. The community was moved to the Masonwabe settlement from a hostel deemed unsafe in 2013. They've been waiting for formal housing at the hostel site, but the city now appears to be earmarking those properties for other residents in need. Mihle George has more.
6: Community activist Nombeko Leputing says prior to being relocated more than 10 years ago, the hostel was their home. She says they want to return, but the City of Cape Town is instead considering relocating people from Singabalapa informal settlement on private land in Observatory to the now vacant land in Gugulethu after securing an eviction order last year. At a community meeting on Sunday, residents made it clear they reject the city's proposal that's apparently out for public comment.
7: We are objecting the City of Cape Town proposal of bringing the people of Singabalapa to Gugulethu. In Gugulethu, we are already having our own challenges. The sewer challenge, we have the rates problem.
6: The city says it has noted concerns raised and is attempting to address and manage them. Mihle George, Eyewitness News.
3: Taxi Council Santaco in the Western Cape is urging taxi drivers to take road safety seriously following a series of deadly crashes in the province. Last Friday, three people were killed in a crash involving a taxi on the N1. And on Sunday night, two taxis and a station wagon collided on the N1 near Prince Albert, killing 21 people. Meanwhile, a 60-year-old woman was killed in a multi-vehicle collision involving three taxis on Nelson Mandela Boulevard in Cape Town. Santaco provincial spokesperson Makosandile Dumana says public transport operators have a responsibility to put safety first.
8: We also want to speak strongly to our drivers to caution on our roads, to save other people's lives in our roads.
3: And the U.S. has confirmed it deployed a space weapon in Earth's orbit, the first time it has acknowledged such offensive capabilities. U.S. Secretary of the Air Force Troy Mink says the on-orbit weapon was necessary to safeguard U.S. forces against hostile enemy action. Speaking at the Air, Space and Cyber Conference yesterday, Mink said the U.S. was ready for evolving threats, but did not elaborate on the weapon's capabilities or when it was put into orbit. Senior military leaders have previously said they planned to boost military capabilities in space, citing Russian and Chinese programs developing ways to attack and disrupt U.S. satellites in a future conflict. In 1967, a treaty banned weapons of mass destruction in orbit, but key powers, including the U.S., Russia, and China, have been exploring their capabilities outside of the treaty, such as targeting rival satellites, which are key for military communication, surveillance, and navigation. Gold is trading at $4,297.89 an ounce. The rand is at $16.26 to the dollar, $21.95 to the pound, $18.77 to the euro. Brent crude oil is at $107.25 a barrel. A partly cloudy and windy day in store for Gauteng, with isolated showers and thundershowers expected. Johannesburg starting at 10 degrees, peaking at 22. Pretoria 13 and 24. Vereeniging 13 as well, and a high of 23 degrees. A partly cloudy day is also expected for Cape Town, along with a fresh northwesterly breeze and light rain, a low of 14 and a high of 17 degrees. The top story in EWN this hour: the bodies of three women discovered on Gauteng's East Rand since July have not yet been identified by their families.
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1: 6 minutes now, it is past 5 o'clock. A very, very heartrending first hour we've had for this Tuesday edition of Early Breakfast. If you have just joined us, we've been taking a number of calls and voice notes and messages on the leading story on EWN pertaining to the deaths of those five women killed in and around Kempton Park. The latest, of course, being that of Elizabeth Tonzo Motselagomo, who was confirmed yesterday that the body found in Kempton Park on Saturday had been positively identified as hers. She had gone running, leaving her 8-year-old at home. And the calls generally have been about for how long must women be cautious? For how long must they endure? What do we need to do as men? There are calls for the death penalty, for castration, for I suppose impactful sentences that ultimately would prove as a deterrent. Mkolisi in Sunnyside and Lebo in Johannesburg will come to your calls shortly as we continue this discussion into this hour, and take more of your calls on 021-446-0567 or 118-83-0702. We'll also be talking to Terry Tselane. Terry is Executive Chairperson of the Institute of Election Management Services in South Africa. The Electoral Court will be hearing the ANC's case against the IEC later today. We'll talk about the merits of that. And then the head of domestic tourism at South African Tourism will talk to us about whether or not we're taking more short lefts in South Africa. We'll be speaking to Mashoto Mokgethi. Mashoto will join us in about 10 minutes to 6 this morning.
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1: Lebo, let me start with you. You're calling from Johannesburg. What are your thoughts and reflections on this harrowing story? Good morning.
10: Good morning, Africa. How are you doing?
1: I'm okay. Lebo, it's been a difficult hour, I must admit. It's one of those where, as a talk show host, you called in to do the most, if you know what I mean, to offer obviously an environment that is supportive and inviting while you're going through all sorts of emotions yourself internally. How are you, Lemo?
10: I can imagine, my brother. I'll be lying if I said I'm okay, man. I'll be lying if I said I'm okay. Africa may run as well, you know, and you know, one thing that we do as a group is to ensure that whenever we run with, we obviously run with women, and we ensure that we don't leave them behind. You know, we don't leave them behind. Whether you're a starter or you're a beginner, we ensure that you don't leave them behind. But I must just say, my point is, you know, it takes me back to back in the years. You know, I used to visit Northwest with my mother, well, Totola back in the days. And I must just say, women used to walk around in shorts, in skirts at night. But I tell you, the protection that they had, you know, was something else. You know, would chill with women whether until the wee hours of the morning, but they knew very well that we are protected around these guys. Whatever changed, only God knows. You know, whatever changed, only God knows. And I'm sitting here thinking, it's very unfortunate that we live now in our government is very reactive. You know, one of the callers said, we had three women who passed on in the very same Kempton Park area. But the police kept quiet, you know. And then the fourth one, still they kept quiet. Now, Saturday, something happens. Now, it's only the only time whereby they're telling us that that area is not safe. There's been four police identified. Now, it's very unfortunate that instead of being led by a proactive government, you know, the government is very reactive, you know, and it's very unfortunate. One of the callers said that immediately after this, you know, after the funeral and then after the speeches and everything goes back to normal, you know. And it's very unfortunate to be living in South Africa right now And, you know, especially for women, you know, I'm sitting here thinking, I'm a man, you know, and am I proud to be called a man from South Africa? No, not at all. You know, it's very sad, and this is very disturbing. You know, you leave the house and you just want to take a jog, you know, to keep fit, to be healthy, but you don't come back. It's very sad, Africa, and I really don't know what to say now, because we can say everything to say castration, death penalty, but what is the government doing? You know, what is going to happen after this? You know, after all is said and done, we're going to have talk shows, and the president telling us, like the premier of Johannesburg, saying that the law must take its course. You know, it's just talk shows. After this, life goes on. And it's very, very sad, Africa.
1: And life will not go on for that eight-year-old whose mom did not return this past weekend. Lebo, thank you very much for your call. Mkolisi, you've called in from Sunnyside. You've got some thoughts as well. Good morning.
11: Good morning. Good morning, Africa. We are not all well after this sad news. My point is, Africa, here is our premier in Gauteng, Banyazale Sophie, born, bred in Tembisa, Eguruleni. He made a maiden speech, I think in 2024, during the government elections. And he said categorically, you can look for that clip, that he will make sure that each and every corner will have a CCTV, and each and every house will have a panic button. Where are those? Can't we hold him accountable? I'm not saying community shouldn't also take part, but I mean, where was the community when this woman, poor woman, was running? Because if there was a community there, that man would have even been killed by now. But there was none, no police, nothing. So the CCTV would have captured quickly, and they would have responded immediately. So can't we call him and hold him accountable for this? Because he promised the nation, the Gauteng community, which includes Eguruleni, where this bad stuff has happened. I am so mad with our politicians, honestly. You cannot promise something that you can't keep. Even the Bible says, if you don't be a fool making a promise without keeping it. So please, let's hold him accountable. Thank you.
1: Mkolisi, thank you very much indeed. Mkolisi from Sunnyside. We'll be talking to Terry Tsalane next. He's the executive chairperson of the Institute for Election Management Services in Africa. This ahead of the Electoral Court hearing arguments from the ANC later on today.
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16: This is Early Breakfast with Africa Milani.
1: The African National Congress and the Electoral Commission will be at the Electoral Court later on this afternoon over the candidate nominations process. The party saying that a technical glitch in the IEC system prevented them from submitting some of their councillor candidate lists on the 28th of August at 5 p.m. being the deadline. This, of course, for the upcoming local government elections on the 4th of November. It says that the names were captured, but were not submitted due to the IEC's technical problems. Joining me on the line now is Terry Tselane. Terry is the Executive Chairperson of the Institute of Election Management Services in Africa. Lovely to have you on the show. Good morning.
17: Good morning to you and to your listeners, and thank you very much for having me.
1: What will the African National Congress have to prove to the Electoral Court today?
17: Well, the arguments that the ANC has put forward, I think it's more of a technical nature, in a sense that the ANC is well aware that the time frames that are there in the election timetable are legally enforceable, and therefore every political party has got to comply with those time frames. You may recall that in 2024, the Labour Party, as well as African Congress for Transformation, went to court and argued that there was a glitch in the system, and that the Electoral Court and the Constitutional Court should actually allow them to force the IEC to allow them to rather submit their list. And then that was dismissed by both the Electoral Court and the Constitutional Court. And the Constitutional Court in particular said that the party that fails to submit on time is an author of its own misfortune, which means that they can't blame the IEC for not having submitted on time. So this time around, what the ANC has done, instead of actually trying to argue that there was no submission at all and that they must be allowed to submit, they've indicated that in actual fact what they went through was a submission, but that submission only failed in the sense that they had uploaded the information, but they were not able to press the button in order for the send button to submit the information, but that they argue that they had complied with all other requirements, and therefore that is their main argument, to say they submitted in their opinion, even though information was not received on the other side.
1: And the IEC, I imagine, in turn are going to go, well, everybody else managed to submit on time. In fact, the majority of your own candidates' list was submitted on time. It is in part your fault that you waited until the last few minutes before you attempted to process those submissions, particularly for provinces like the Eastern Cape.
17: Absolutely. Remember that the Electoral Commission is the custodian of the system itself, and therefore they're able to see the interaction that happens in the system. And they can also be able to indicate what time certain information was submitted or at what time there was an interaction with the system, even if there was no submission. So they will be using that information, and they've already indicated, for instance, that the submission, even in those that were that ultimately were submitted and then accepted, still was too late, that the ANC had left this the submission of candidate nomination in general until very late, and that it was only 5 days before the deadline that they started submitting. And remember what the IEC had done this time around, and which I think is commendable, was the fact that even before the opening of the candidate nomination system, the official opening, they had urged the political parties to start using the system. And in fact, they opened the system in order for political parties to take advantage of that, because they understood that due to the fact that there may be too many political parties trying to register to participate in these elections, that some may struggle, and therefore they open well before the official opening in order to enable them to participate in the process.
1: Terry, in the meantime, the Electoral Commission CEO, Saima Mabolo, has a media briefing scheduled for tomorrow afternoon at 10 past 1, where he will brief the nation on the finalization of candidates who will be contesting the local government elections. Given this matter, how urgently are we to anticipate the Electoral Court in addressing it and coming to a resolution so that whatever announcement is being made tomorrow by Saima Mabolo obviously will factor or will take into consideration, at least anyway, the outcomes of the Electoral Court decision?
17: Well, the Electoral Court, of course, is well aware that it's important for them to be able to do this, because this has got implication for the production of the ballot papers in those affected municipalities. But I assume that the Electoral Commission also, on the other hand, would be preparing the ballot papers in such a manner that if the constitutional, the Electoral Court decides against them, that they don't actually start from the beginning to try to prepare for the ballot paper. So they will prepare what I would call Plan A and Plan B. Plan A meaning in the current format where the exclusion will be happening, and then the second one, which is Plan B, would actually be in the event that the Constitutional Court decides, that the Electoral Court decides otherwise, so that, you know, they get ready to take advantage of any eventuality. You know, so they will try to get ready because they don't know how the Electoral Court, nobody knows how the Electoral Court will decide on the matter in any case.
1: No, absolutely. I took a call in the previous hour who I suppose was raising concerns around the number of jurists versus non-jurists who are serving on the Electoral Court and how that might obviously impact on the outcome of the court. Happy for you to comment on that if you wish. But more importantly, whatever decision is handed down by the Electoral Court, I imagine, is appealable, right? So could we be sitting with this unresolved issue for some time, given the election timetable that is quite tight and quite defined by the legislation?
17: It is a risk, but at the same time, I think, you know, the Electoral Court will not actually put the preparations for the elections in jeopardy, as I've indicated, that they will decide this quite quickly. And then hopefully, because in any case, it is not the whole country that is affected by this process. It is only certain municipalities. As I've indicated, the Commission would actually have a plan to be able to deal with that within a very short space of time. But in relation to the issue of the constitution of the Electoral Court, Electoral Court currently is constituted by three people, and one of them is the president of the Supreme Court in Bloemfontein, and the other one is a judge of the High Court, and the other one is a legal person, but is not necessarily a judge. So I think the capacity within the Electoral Court is such that all those people are able to deal with the issues without any difficulty. But also there is a legislation before Parliament. They call it Electoral Laws Amendment Bill, which tries to capacitate the Electoral Court by increasing the number from 3 to 6 of people who are sitting in there, of judges who are sitting in there. So what you are likely to see going forward is that instead of having one session by the Electoral Court, it would be possible to have two sessions running concurrently because of that arrangement.
1: Terry, thank you very much indeed. Terry Dzalane is Executive Chairperson of the Institute of Elections Management Services in Africa, chatting to us ahead of that electoral court matter between the African National Congress and the Electoral Commission.
15: Rise and shine. It's a new day.
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1: 26 minutes now, it is past 5 o'clock. Sunrise in Johannesburg will conclude at 5 minutes past 6 this morning, and in Cape Town at 6:45. Buseletsa Mofokeng is a senior forecaster with the South African Weather Services, joining us on the line now. Buseletsa, very good morning and welcome back to the show.
19: Good morning, Africa, and good morning to the listeners as well.
1: Go ahead.
19: Okay, no problem.
1: No, I was going to say, we are seeing the last, day and a few hours of the cutoff low pressure that has brought inclement weather to parts of the country. And I think there is an impact-based warning still for today, right?
19: That is correct, yes. But what I'm seeing now seems to be a dream where it is partly cloudy in Gauteng. There's just a few clouds, even in the Free State. So the temperatures are expected to be from 13 to 24 in Pretoria, 10 to 24 in Johannesburg, 10 to 22 in Soweto, and 13 to 23 in Vereeniging. So cool conditions are expected because of the effect of that passage of the cutoff low pressure system. However, I must point out that looking at the satellite currently, activities are still very much active over the coast of KwaZulu-Natal. There, we're expecting a good chance of rainfall. In fact, we still go ahead with the possibility of severe thunderstorms that will include the rest of the coast and up to the Midlands. Again, even though I talked of no rainfall currently over Gauteng, we can expect that later on a 30% chance will come back to the province. And there's also a risk of severe thunderstorms, which may produce strong damaging winds. They will include also the Eastern Free State. Otherwise, over the western parts, currently there isn't much, but the cold front is approaching from the west and is going to bring about 60% chance of showers. It will also include the western areas of the Western Cape. That will be late in the afternoon from around 2 o'clock onwards. Otherwise, in terms of temperatures in Cape Town, we're expecting them from 13 to 17, Fredendal 14 to 19, Hermanus 14 to 18, George 13 to 22, Worcester 14 to 18, and in Beaufort West, the temperatures will be from 13 to 21. So cool conditions are to dominate much of the country, and of course, the showers will come in the afternoon, except that around the KwaZulu-Natal coast, we still have active thunderstorms right now. And yeah, that's the forecast.
1: Buseletsa, thank you very much. We'll chat again tomorrow. Buseletsa Mofokeng, senior forecaster with the South African Weather Services.
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1: At 29 minutes past 5 o'clock, Mateo, is a very solid set of results from the Development Bank of Southern Africa, isn't it? Good morning.
20: Morning, Africa. And the most exciting thing, I guess, is the fact that they're planning to invest more in the country's infrastructure to try and shore up job creation. The Development Bank of Southern Africa, the state-owned bank, has recorded strong financial results for the 2026 financial year, with 7.8 billion rand in profit being declared for the 2026 financial year. This is despite a challenging macroeconomic environment, including geopolitical tensions in the Middle East. The CEO, Boitumelo Mosako, says that the DBSA remains committed to working with municipalities. The bank also exceeded several investment targets for the year, including its contribution to South Africa's fixed investment. The group aimed to contribute around 6.2 billion rand to the value of infrastructure delivered and exceeded this target by approximately 300 million. In addition, the value of infrastructure unlocked is in under-resourced municipalities, that is, was roughly 900 million rand higher than targeted. One area, though, that DBSA is still concerned about is the job creation through the bank facilitating only 20,000 new jobs compared with its 2026 target of 26,000. So much improvement expected there. But in terms of just collections and fundings over the year, doing really, really well. Then looking at how the rand has been performing, weakening as that oil price has gone up overnight. Looking at international markets, stock futures were flat on Monday evening as traders in the US looked ahead to the Federal Reserve's policy decision due later this week and weighed a recent climb in oil prices and treasury yields. You remember that inflation is still quite elevated in the US, with the Federal Reserve expected to raise rates, looking at the data, but also keeping in mind that the White House wants rates cut at the current moment. In the regular trading day, the Dow Jones declined 152 points. The S&P 500 also lost out a little bit, while the Nasdaq Composite slipped by 0.6%. Then back home on the JSE, there were losses on the market, down 1,506 points. Was the Allshare Industrials were higher by 0.5%, but banking stocks and mining shares are pulling down the local JSE. The rand, 16 rand 26 against the US dollar, 18 rand 77 against the euro, 21 rand 94 cents against the British pound. Price of gold, $4,312 an ounce, up marginally this morning. Platinum, $1,771. Brent crude at $106 a barrel, up 1.6% this morning. More business after 6.
1: 28 minutes now, it is 2-6 o'clock. Sifiso Zulu, you've got the latest from EWN. Good morning.
3: Thanks, Africa. Good morning. The bodies of three women discovered on Gauteng's East Rand since July have not yet been identified by their families. They are part of five victims who were found dumped near Kempton Park. The Gauteng Health Department says only two have now been identified by their loved ones, including Rana Elizabeth Mosilekgomo. National Treasury is drawing up a three-year plan to help turn around the finances and service delivery of Johannesburg. Finance Minister Enoch Godongwana says the focus will be on addressing the city's deepening financial and infrastructure challenges. Johannesburg has faced mounting pressure for using its finances recklessly and failing to deliver basic services to residents. And the chairperson of the Commonwealth Parliamentary Association, Christopher Kalila, says the organization is engaging Nigeria over its standoff with South Africa that has resulted in its boycotting this week's conference of lawmakers in Cape Town. Nigeria's House of Representatives announced on Friday that it would suspend official visits at least and participation in legislative activities in South Africa over perceived xenophobic attacks against its citizens living here. A partly cloudy and windy day in store for Gauteng, with isolated showers and thunder showers expected today. Johannesburg starting at 10 degrees, peaking at 22, Pretoria 13 and 24, Vereeniging 13 as well, and a high of 23 degrees. A partly cloudy day is also expected for Cape Town, along with a fresh northwesterly breeze with light rain, a low of 14 and a high of 17 degrees.
0: And in the traffic, we've got an accident on the M2 East heading towards Germiston. It happened near Heriotdale. It's causing heavy delays. Please be on the lookout there. While traveling in Cape Town, we've got delays reported along the N1 inbound. Please be on the lookout there and approach with care.
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1: EWN Sport. 5:34 it is this Tuesday morning. Mwande, I suppose we should not have anticipated that Manchester City, Manchester United match on Sunday was going to end there, because my understanding that the two refs who decided to award the goal, that's Matt Donoghue and his assistant Blake Antrobus, they've been told by ProRef that they have not received appointments for this weekend's round of Premier League fixtures. Is it just for this weekend, do you know? Or will they never be allowed to use any video assistance refereeing ever, because clearly they don't know what they're doing? Good morning.
21: Good morning, Africa. No, from what I have been able to gather is that they will be back at some point in the future, but they will not be officiating until the international break, which starts around the 20th of this month. I think after this weekend, we go into international break. So it's really slap on the wrist, really. Not really a meaningful suspension at all. And it's one of those things, again, where I don't know what it really helps after that, because for Man United, they lost out on 2 points, possibly 3 points. And that could mean a world of difference later in the season. So I really don't know what it means. And I really don't think it's all that meaningful in actual fact.
1: I suppose no one does the magnanimous thing, hey, and says, as Manchester City management, we've decided we want to share the spoils with Man United because we are awarded a goal we didn't deserve.
21: That is one thing that will never, ever, ever happen in any sport anywhere. Once the team has been awarded the result, it's been awarded. And if the only thing that it is going to do is going to add a lot of spice and a lot of drama to the next Manchester derby late in the season. But for Manchester City, when you're the beneficiary of something like that, you take the points and you run away with it and you make the most of whatever happens in the rest of the season. And for Man United as well, they have to bounce back very quickly. They play Brighton this week, midweek, in the Carabao Cup, and they have to make sure that they bounce back in a really, really big way, make sure that they get the win because they need to get their season back on track. They've only got 4 points from 4 games this season. That is an incredibly low return after what they've spent and what they've invested into Michael Carrick.
1: I swear, the one prediction that you are going to get right is that we're going to get to the end of this Premiership season and literally the points difference is going to be so tight between these two teams that this match this past Sunday would have proven rather essential. Anyway, what do you have in your sporting report?
21: Thank you very much, Africa. Well, there was one Premier League game last night, and Leeds United maintained their unbeaten start to the league this season with a commanding 4-1 victory over Newcastle. Leeds were up 3-0 at halftime after a Lewis Smiley own goal and strikes from Jadon Bogle and Dominic Calvert-Lewin before the interval. Noah Okafor struck the fourth, with substitute Bazmanu Toure scoring a late consolation for the Magpies, who suffered their first defeat of the season. The result takes Leeds up to third place on the table, 4 points behind the leaders Arsenal and Manchester City. Now, one of the co-founders of Hyrox has apologized after an athlete who soiled herself mid-competition was allowed to continue. The Australian athlete experienced the medical episode during the competition that she went on to win in Beijing over the weekend. The incident went viral on social media, sparking a frenzied backlash as videos of her competing while visibly soiled were shared widely. Now, following the incident, many have criticized Hyrox's health and safety standards, while some have also questioned the athlete's responsibility. You can imagine. Yeah. I wouldn't have wanted to compete in the same competition or been the person behind her. There is live cricket to look forward to today, with the Proteas women looking for an unassailable lead in their 5-match T20 series. They play Zimbabwe in the third T20 that is starting at 1:30 this afternoon. Mawande Mateza, Eyewitness News Sport.
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18: with Bongani Bingwa.
1: Suitably traumatized already this morning, Bongani Bingwa is here to tell us what's coming up on his show. Good morning.
5: Oh, my goodness. I mean, yeah, I saw that story. And I mean, there is a part of me that, I don't know. She won, right? At all costs. There's something about me about that kind of competitive spirit that resonates with me. But anyway, yeah.
1: There has to be a line drawn somewhere. What happens if Ebe Hambisa, for example, and there she is dripping everywhere?
5: Might be exactly what happened.
1: and then other athletes, their welfare and well-being and health is actually being placed at risk.
5: How?
1: Because
5: they're all running. She won. I don't know. I think there's something there for me that she just carried on. She didn't let it happen. She didn't let it stop her. And you guys can all watch these viral videos of the incident. But she won. She came there with a job to do. She was focused and she won. That's something for me.
1: Congratulations.
5: There are dogs who poo all over the place and runners have to.
1: Yes, they are dogs. They're not human beings competing in a Hyrox.
5: You want to know what's on the show today? You might well be aware that our public health system is synonymous with long queues, overcrowded facilities, nurses trying to help more patients than they can realistically manage. Is a part of the reason the fact that we lose so many nurses every year? Gauteng reportedly is losing at least around 100 every month. with the province now facing a shortage of thousands of nurses. We'll be speaking to the Department of Health in Gauteng about the nurses who are leaving in their drones to find out why they are doing so and what plan there might be to replace them, if at all. Our big interview focuses on two stories that we're, of course, keeping an eye on what's unfolding in Ekurhuleni, the wider Kempton Park area, if you will. Today, we're speaking to Gerard Labiskagni, who's a forensic psychologist. We want to know why it is that with now five bodies, and I understand based on the missing people's cases that have been reported to the police, there might well be more grim discoveries. Why is it then that the police are thinking this is not the work of a serial killer? Because they've got one suspect in custody, do they know if they've got the right guy? Do they know if whoever might be responsible for these crimes was working alone? And even if they do have the right guy, what if he was only responsible for one of the deaths, but that the others might well be for one person to answer about? And then we speak to Cilia Brink, who is, of course, the former mayor of the city of Tshwane. And he is raising the issue of fire brigades and fire trucks that are standing idle because he alleges contractors have not been paid and that there are no parts for them. And so if you call the fire brigade in the city of Tshwane, he says, well, it's likely that no one will come to your rescue. And then I'm so pleased about this. We have got an absolute legend in the studio with us just before 9 o'clock, the great Sandra Prinsloo, who returns to this age, to the stage rather, in The Underdochter. She'll be chatting to us in studio. She is coming in, so I'm really pleased as punch about that. And then, of course, as always, a question for you, Africa. Have you ever had a fly-by-night contractor do work on your property and come to regret it? And it's not that you necessarily knew they were a fly-by-night, but you didn't check their credentials. They kind of seemed like they knew what they were talking about. You took the chance and, well, you came to regret it. Do you have a story?
1: My grandmother did. Growing up in Gugulethu, there were always unending renovations being made to our household. And unfortunately, we always used to use the guys sort of around the corner, around the block, whatever the case may be, instead of paying certified contractors who were charging a lot more and therefore came with guarantees and stuff like that. And the bathroom, the inside bathroom, I don't know how many times we had to repair it because every other plumber claims that they know how to do it and then they don't. What is that Afrikaans saying? Goed koop is duur koop. Always. Just get a proper, reputable contractor first time around, pay the money, and you'll be assured, hopefully, of a decent job.
5: We'll explain why we're asking the question after 6.
1: Bongani, have a good show. Bongani Bingo on 702 Breakfast in 17 minutes.
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15: Join the conversation.
1: He joins me in studio now to tell us what's coming up on his show in 16 minutes. Good morning.
6: On the Cape Flats, we call it a canala droppy. because when you have a, for example, an uncle, and I have had uncles who are contractors, and so they're doing bigger jobs. But then you ask them, can you come tile my bathroom? They don't want to say no to you because you're the family, but they're going to do quite a bit of a half-assed job of it because it's not my main gig. He's doing everything for cost. And so every sort of, for 2 hours, every second Saturday, he'll come and do what he needs to do. So a job that should have taken a day ends up taking 3 months because you want to pay nothing.
1: Yeah.
6: And this man feels that he's doing you a favor. Please, Kanala, please, can you do it for me? And so that's why. So I've had, in fact, look, I have friends who are extremely wealthy, and I have friends who are, you know, average working income families. Never take the recommendation for a builder or a tiler or a plumber from the extremely rich friend. Because when he calls the guy and says, hi, this is my friend Lester, he's going to come do a job. Can you do a job for him? The person's expecting that you reach friend money. And so when he comes to your house, like, this isn't what I've usually, and then it's usually a bad job. And I've experienced that. I no longer take recommendations from extremely rich friends. But coming up on our show today, we're talking about what could an increase in the global oil price mean for South African consumers. There is even some economists' prediction of a 29 rand a litre come late in the year. I'm going to be speaking to economist Tracy Lee Solomon, who focuses on the petroleum economy. She's unpacking the surge in global oil price. Then after 7 o'clock, we talk about the growing pains of a growing city. I speak to the deputy mayor, Eddie Andrews, and we're discussing whether Cape Town can keep up with a rapid population growth and also the mounting demands of housing, water and sanitation. Look, the city has taken this position, build, but build at what cost? That's the question that I asked at 7 o'clock. And then after 7:20, I speak to a Cape Town mother who yesterday she stood her ground. She said, I'm not giving a taxi right of way, and then she had a gun pointed at her. I speak to Nabila Diedrichs at 20 minutes past 7 o'clock. And then it hasn't happened in my family yet, but you had a awkward moment at a funeral where someone then got up and says, I'm the long lost love child of the deceased.
1: But they have appeared, and because of the resemblance, you realize, this one must be that one that somebody, and it's often an auntie, knows about, right? And everybody else was my late uncle was quite generous when he lived, and there were people that you would see at his funeral and go, you look very much like my late uncle, and then he'd say, no, I'm his son.
6: I'm going to be speaking to a man called Bill Edgar. He's based in Australia. He's known as the coffin confessor. So what happens is people pay him to say that once I die, you stand up at my funeral and you tell the things that I could not. And he delivers messages. He carries out the final wishes of the deceased. I wonder what would be in your little letter to the coffin.
1: I'm not that much of a coward. I'll do it myself to your face. Thank you very much. Lester Gibbard coming up on your dial in 12 minutes.
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18: This is Africa Milani on Early Breakfast.
1: Usually at this time of the morning, we'd be celebrating the birth of an artist or marking a milestone. But given the conversation we've been having since 4 o'clock today, I think it's only right that we play the following song. So do name the South African singer, born and raised in Uitenhage in the Eastern Cape, who developed a musical interest at the age of 12 and contested on Idol South Africa Season 11 on 2015. He's known for hits like Nontsikelelo, Inhliziyo, featuring Langa Mavuso. But this is a song that is absolutely apt for today.

0: a lament, really, to all the men in South Africa to heed the caution and the warning that we are the danger. Us men are the danger, and that our women are dying around us in our hands, and we need to do something about that. Madoda Sabelani is a single that was released in 2020. If you know the artist, the South African singer born and raised in Uitenhage in the Eastern Cape, who contested Idols SA Season 11, happy for you to call me on 021-446-0567 or 11-883-0702. EWN Traffic. It's such a harrowing song, isn't it, Amo? Good morning.
1: A very good morning, Africa. It is indeed so very

0: regularly, and that not more than 2 kilometers away from her home, that's where she met the end of the life. That is a reality for so many women across the country, isn't it?
1: Yeah, it is indeed, Africa. And, you know, as a mother to also an 8-year-old, I just kept thinking, I have a son who's the same age, and I don't know if something like this were to happen, and maybe my husband weren't around at the time, what would he do? You know, what kind of way would he respond in knowing that I have to, you know, now ring the alarm to say mom hasn't returned? And at the same time, even just thinking about taking a walk or running, you're thinking to yourself, I might just be the next target, you know, and it's just... I've never been so disheartened, and I'm sorry to be crying on air, but
0: not at all.
1: It's just, it's, yeah, man, it's so painful. It feels like the silence is so deafening. Nobody is doing anything. It just feels so wrong. It feels very painful. It feels very wrong. A child has lost a mother who was doing everything to be healthy, to be fit, you know. To probably see her child through school and everything else, and somebody just decided, I'm going to take your life. You know, a young lady just goes to the post office to go collect mail, and somebody decides this is going to be your last day. I don't know. It's, and the more we keep hearing the stories that the other women haven't been identified as well, I just keep on thinking about the pain of the family members. Mm. What they might be going through at this moment, what they might be thinking. And yeah, it's just one of those, Africa.
0: Yeah.
1: It's painful.
0: As a singer sings, Madoda Sabelane, what's happening on the roads?
1: Well, we've got an accident on the M2 East. It happened in the Clayville area. It's causing delays already. Please be on the lookout there. And then traveling in the city of Tshwane, we've got delays that are piling up along the R80 East. Just as you approach the Eskom Pahlele exit, please be on the lookout there. And then traveling in Cape Town, we still have got issues on the N1 outgoing. Please approach with care. An accident happened near Durban Road. The vehicles are on the left lane. Please try to avoid if you can. We'll have more updates at the top of the hour. Stay tuned.
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0: Thembile, you were the first person to call in from Glen Vista. What is the name of this South African singer? Good morning.
3: It is Loiso Gijana, Loiso RSA.
0: Yes, indeed. he's such a talented singer, isn't he?
3: He is. You know, I've followed him since age 16 when he was singing the Sam Smith song on Idol. I cried when he was eliminated. I followed him all the way. I jumped up and down when he was signed by Republic. I love him, love him, love him.
0: Probably the best thing to have happened to him, Thembile, was to be eliminated from Idols, because now he can craft the sound that he wants and give us songs such as Madoda Sabelane, which for me is one of the most heartrending songs ever.
3: He is such a talented musician. I love him to bits.
0: Thembile, congratulations. You've earned yourself bragging rights for this Tuesday.
2: Wake up. It's your early breakfast with Africa Milani.
0: Short Left is a campaign started many, many years ago encouraging South Africans to explore their own country. It is Tourism Month, of course, now. We speak now to the head of domestic tourism of South African Tourism, Mashoto Mokgethi. Mashoto, very good morning and welcome to the show.
4: Thank you, Africa. How are you doing?
0: I'm very well, thank you very much. It's been a very difficult morning, I must confess, but a really, really powerful morning. How are you this morning?
4: Very difficult morning, I agree. Very difficult couple of weeks for the country, but I'm good, thank you.
0: In the previous hour, we spoke to Mark Haywood, who's a co-founder of Union Against Hunger, and he is on a 650-kilometer ride to end hunger from Clarence to Ballito. He started on Friday. He's got 3 days left, and he describes the beauty of this country, the vistas and the horizons he's come across, the land that he's cycled over, just absolutely amazing. And that's what Short Left is about, right? To explore the, I suppose, quieter, more remote parts of South Africa, because we do have a beautiful country.
4: We definitely do. And Shortlift is actually a

0: about that. It is about showcasing the wide variety that the country has to offer so that we as South Africans can take pride in our country and also then enjoy the country that we have been blessed to have.
1: Now, every tourism month, we have Travel Week deals, and last week you detailed those. How have they been received by South Africans?
0: They've been received exceptionally well. We closed off on Sunday, and you could see, you know, the last kick in the weekend, where everybody then kind of woke up and realized actually Sunday is the last day. I'm happy to say some of the deals have extended further to this week, so you can still go onto shortlift.co.za to see some that have extended into this week.
1: Which are the popular destinations, Mashoto? Where are South Africans most excited about exploring?
0: They remain the top three, which is Western Cape, KZN, and Gauteng. What we did see, however, in 2025 is Limpopo became the second most visited province in the country by domestic tourists. So Limpopo is actually seeing quite a number of people because it's got a vast number of experiences. It brings culture to it, and it also brings a great deal of wildlife, which people are thoroughly enjoying. Plus, you know, it's home for quite a lot of us.
1: No, absolutely. I'm one of those Capetonians who chooses to work through December because Cape Town, I live in Cape Town, is unbelievably overwhelmed by local visitors. And you're welcome to Cape Town all the time. And if I could, if I didn't work, I would definitely be taking a short left somewhere and just finding a quiet neighborhood and sort of remote part of South Africa where I can just take in the sun, enjoy the food, and enjoy the sights and the sounds.
0: Then I suggest you take your leave in January, then, Africa, so that you can do exactly that.
1: I absolutely will. Remind listeners where they can go to for some of the deals that have been extended, but also just a way of exploring parts of South Africa. Yes, there were deals that were released last week, but Short Left often has a wonderful, wonderful array of options for people to consider at any time of the year.
0: Yes, please go to shortlift.co.za. Throughout the year, we've got beautiful deals that you can explore. And you can also follow us on X, Facebook, TikTok, and Instagram at Shortlift. And make sure that when you are doing those beautiful trips, you're going home, you're enjoying your summer holidays, you are like Africa, only taking leave in January, then you tag us.
1: Mashoto, thank you very much indeed. Mashoto Mukhedi is the head of domestic tourism at South African Tourism, talking to us about Short Lefts. It's been a difficult morning. Thank you very much for joining us on this journey. It's been truly emotional. And this country is in desperate need of healing. This country is in desperate need of deep reflection, is my opinion. Yes, government can do more. Yes, we can have more visible policing. But there's something we need to explore as society as to why we continue doing what we're doing to ourselves. And as Loiso sings, Madoda Sabelani. It's 6 o'clock.
2: This is EWN.
3: Three bodies found near Kempton Park still unidentified, and the housing crisis raises the ire of Gugule to residents. Good morning, I'm Natalie Malchas. Please note the following story contains sensitive details. Families who have reported women missing in Ekurhuleni are being urged to come forward as three of the five women's bodies found in the area remain unidentified. The Gauteng Health Department says two of the five victims have now been identified. The other three were found separately between July and September, including the latest discovery in Olifantsfontein just yesterday. Mongezi Koko has more.
4: The bodies were all taken to the Germiston Forensic Pathology Service, which is supporting the SAPS investigation. Forensic teams are also retrieving samples for DNA analysis to help establish the identities of the three women who remain unknown. The discoveries have raised concerns because of the number of women found dead within the same broader area, and police have deployed a multidisciplinary team to investigate possible links between the cases. Police have also said they are not ruling out the possibility of a serial killer, or stressing that it is too early to draw the conclusion. Spokesperson Steve Mabona.
5: We appeal to members of the families who may have reason to believe that their relatives could be among the three unidentified deceased persons to approach the Jimiston Forensic Pathology Services.
4: Police are also appealing to anyone with information that could help the investigation to come forward. Monkey Zikoko, Eyewitness News.
3: Basic Education Minister Sibiwe Gwahube has downplayed a reported fallout with her Director General, Matanzima Mzweli, over a lifestyle audit. Gwahube says she doesn't equate disagreements with a senior official as a sign of a broken down relationship. But she says all officials will have to be subjected to audits, which the Special Investigating Unit is currently busy with. Baba Londenze has more.
6: The Sunday Times reported at the weekend that other senior officials, including Deputy Directors General, complied with the lifestyle audit process, but Director General Matanzima Mweli was the only one left out. Mweli is reported to have cited privacy concerns. Mweli and Minister Gwahube are also reported to have differed on the suspension of a foundation phase textbook tender. But Gwahube says this doesn't mean their relationship has broken down completely.
7: We mustn't equate disagreement with a broken down relationship or hinge an entire relationship on how best we work together.
6: Gwahube says she's been personally subjected to a lifestyle audit that went beyond her term as minister, and so should all senior officials.
7: Because, of course, I should be able to say I lead by example. I'm not expecting the department to do something I'm not prepared to do.
6: Baba Londenze, Eyewitness News, Cape Town.
3: ANC National Chairperson Gwede Mantashe has urged Kusatu leaders to set their differences aside amid an ongoing internal succession battle. Kusatu's National Congress was meant to kick off yesterday, but the majority of delegates refused to allow proceedings to get underway over the mysterious suspension of its first Deputy Secretary, Mike Shingane. Delegates demanded an explanation from the Trade Union Federation over why Shingane was allegedly suspended over the weekend. EWN understands Shingane is among those who want to take over as Kusatu president. The ANC's national chairperson, Gwede Mantashe, says the federation must put personal politics aside and allow the Congress to get underway.
8: We're quite happy to be patient with the federation trying to resolve its own problems. They're internal to the federation. We don't want to get involved in trying to mess things up. They will be united. They will work together tomorrow.
3: Another land and housing issue is developing in Guguletu, where residents of a City of Cape Town temporary relocation area are opposing plans to move others onto the land they come from. The community was moved to the Masonwabe settlement from a hostel deemed unsafe in 2013. They've been waiting for formal housing at the hostel site, but the city now appears to be embarking on earmarking that property for other residents in need. Mihle George has more.
9: Community activist Nombeko Leputing says prior to being relocated more than 10 years ago, the hostel was their home. She says they want to return, but the City of Cape Town is instead considering relocating people from Singabalapa informal settlement on private land in Observatory to the now vacant land in Guguletu after securing an eviction order last year. At a community meeting on Sunday, residents made it clear they reject the city's proposal that's apparently out for public comment.
10: We are objecting the City of Cape Town proposal of bringing the people of Singabalapa to Guguletu. In Guguletu, we are already having our own challenges. The sewer challenge, we have the rates problem.
9: The city says it has noted concerns raised and is attempting to address and manage them. Mihle George, Eyewitness News.
3: And the chairperson of the Commonwealth Parliamentary Association, Christopher Kalila, says the organization is engaging Nigeria over its standoff with South Africa that has resulted in it boycotting this week's conference of lawmakers in Cape Town. Nigeria's House of Representatives announced on Friday that it would suspend official visits and participation in legislative activities in South Africa over perceived xenophobic attacks against citizens living here. Lindsay Dentlinger has the details.
11: With more than 800 delegates attending the 69th annual conference of the Commonwealth Parliamentary Association, this is said to be the association's biggest ever gathering. It's the third time South Africa's parliament is hosting the event, but Nigeria will be absent. CPA chairperson Christopher Kalila said the matter was raised at a recent meeting of the CPA's Africa region held in Malawi. He told the media yesterday that an All-African Nation Committee has been established to deal with the matter.
12: At this point, we would like to allow them to do their work and will be reporting their recommendations in due course when they are done. I think I would prefer that we leave it at this stage.
11: Meanwhile, National Assembly Speaker Toka Didiza says migration issues affect many Commonwealth countries, not only South Africa. But she says she's confident this gathering can reach common ground on solutions to the impact it's having in many of the CPA's member states. Lindsay Dentlinger, Eyewitness News.
3: Moving to the markets now, gold is trading at $4,297.89 an ounce. The rand's 16.26 to the dollar, 21.95 to the pound, 18.77 to the euro, and Brent crude is trading at $106.94 a barrel.
13: On the end to outgoing, vehicles left the roadway that's just after Meway, and in Balha, traffic lights faulty at Erica Drive and Chestnut Way.
14: And in sport, Leeds United are up to third place on the Premier League table following a commanding win over Newcastle. And the Proteas women target an unassailable lead when they take on Zimbabwe in the third of five T20s in the series.
3: There's a 60% chance of rain this evening with a moderate north-northwesterly breeze, a low of 14 and a high of 17 degrees forecast for the city today. The top story this hour, families who have reported women missing in Ekurhuleni are being urged to come forward as three of the five women's bodies found in the area remain unidentified.
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17: It's 9 minutes past 6 o'clock. It's Tuesday, the 15th of September. Good morning, Cape Town. Coming up on our show today, just before 7 o'clock, I speak to resources economist Tracy Lee Solomon. We unpack the surging global oil price and we ask, could we have a petrol price at 29 rand per litre in October? And then after 7 o'clock, I talk to the Deputy Mayor Eddie Andrews about the growing pains of a growing city. Can Cape Town's infrastructure keep pace with a rising population? And when we talk about development, who benefits whom? And then after 8 o'clock, have you ever had an awkward situation at a funeral? Someone stares up and makes a confession? Well, I'll speak to someone in Australia who's paid to do so. His name is Bill Edgar, and he explains why he has the unusual role as being a coffin confessor. He delivers messages and carries out the final wishes of the person who is in the box. They get paid to say, I have something to tell you that this person could not. Have you ever experienced an awkward moment at a funeral, eh? 021-446-0567. Mara is laughing because I'm sure he has, eh, Mara? You're going to tell us in a short while. 021-446-0567. Bruce and Grant, ready to take your calls. Mario will play your voice notes on 072-567-1567. 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
17: The conversations, the voice notes, the calls into Africa's show this morning moving me to an extent that I would want to share my piece as well when it comes to the bodies of women being found around the Kempton Park area in Gauteng. And when we hear about women being murdered or assaulted or disappearing, it's very tempting to imagine some monster, some psychopath, some alien who has landed on Earth specifically to hunt women. But that's really not the reality of South Africa. These are men we know, men we work with. It's me, it's Bruce, it's Mario, it's Grant. It's men listening to this program. And men are clearly not doing enough. I saw a video yesterday on one of the social media sites, and it's a video of a man who comes across, and it's a video from Johannesburg. It's a man who comes across a woman walking alone at night on a dimly lit road. And he then pulls up next to her and he says he offers her a lift. And the woman said no. Expected. She said no. And the man accepted it. And then he starts rolling his camera. Then he explains that he didn't argue. He didn't say, but I'm trying to help you. He didn't make her feel guilty by refusing. Instead, what he did, he followed behind her, not close enough to frighten her. He tells her, I'm still going to be here, but he follows in her vehicle so that there's at least a light on her. He accepts that she refuses the lift, but he says, I also just want to make sure she keeps safe. It's a visible presence. And then also got thinking about my own behavior. I have, on occasion, I've pressed the button on an elevator and the doors open and there's a woman standing there and she's standing there alone and I can see her bristle. Oh no, a man getting in alone in an elevator with me. And I understand why. She doesn't know me. She doesn't know whether I'm a decent guy or a dangerous one. She can't tell from her face. And I wouldn't want her to make that judgment simply because I look a particular way. But I understand why she would bristle so much, because I am a South African man. And I have said at times, you know what, it's fine, I'll get the next one. No offense taken whatsoever. I understand that sometimes the decent thing isn't proving that I'm not a threat. It's recognizing that this woman has no way of knowing that. And I think that's where a conversation has to start. Not with women and what they should wear. Not with where women should be walking, especially if it's alone at night. Not that. And what's the messaging coming out of Kempton Park and police? Women must be vigilant. No. The message starts with us. It starts with how I talk to my son. It's how I talk to my colleagues here in the studio with my friends. What we laugh at, what we challenge, what we let slide. Because we can't keep talking about violence against women as though it's something that happens somewhere over there, committed by monsters, aliens who have come down from space. No, it's a man problem. So to the men listening, what are you actually doing beyond saying not all men to make women feel safer? Have you ever gotten to an elevator? You've seen a woman bristle and says, you know what? Don't worry. I'll take the next one. And to women listening, what is the one thing you wish that men, not in South Africa, in your life understood about the fear that you sometimes carry, eh? 021-446-0567. Drop me a WhatsApp, 072-567-1567.
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17: I also want to talk about taxis this morning. And I understand, don't get me wrong, I'm very much in understanding of the taxi industry in Cape Town. For many drivers, it's not a cushy job, with a guaranteed salary at the end of the week or the month. The income depends on keeping a vehicle moving, getting passengers and making enough trips to pay for the vehicle from the taxi owner, to pay for the fuel, the maintenance, pay for your gacha, and then take something home to your families. I also know that 1/5 of the people that are moved around in the city by taxis, an incredibly important job. I understand the pressure. But yesterday, you heard in Eyewitness News, yesterday morning, that taxi accident on Hospital Bend, Philip Kosana. 3 taxis crashing on Nelson Mandela Boulevard yesterday. It left a 60-year-old woman dead, 13 people injured. And then a conversation that we'll have later this morning. It's a mother called Nabila Didricks. She was on the school run yesterday morning. She stood her ground and she wouldn't let a taxi cut in. What did the taxi driver do? Pulled a gun on her. I can understand the economics. I understand the pressure. I can understand why every trip matters, but what the hell? At some point, the pressure to make a living cannot become an excuse for dangerous driving and pointing guns at women in traffic. So here's the question. Can we acknowledge the enormous role that taxis play in the city? But also challenging the drivers who treat the road as a place where other people's lives don't matter. 021-446-0567 at 17 minutes past 6 o'clock.
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16: 6 to 9 a.m.
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16: on Cape Talk.
17: Natalie, as a South African woman, you're in an elevator. The door's open. There's a man wanting to get in. What goes through your mind?
3: No, thank you. In fact, I might even get off at that random floor so that I don't have to figure out how I'm going to defend myself, what am I going to do if something goes wrong, because there is, unfortunately, a large part of you that is consumed by what am I going to do if something goes wrong.
17: And to the men who feel offended?
3: Hatis.
17: Hati kapati.
3: Hati kapati. In fact, your question earlier, what would you like to tell the men around you? I don't want to prove to you that I'm not scared.
17: Very important. What's on the front pages of our morning papers, Natalie?
3: It's a lot in that vein, Lester. Obviously talking about the five bodies that were discovered in Kempton Park. Some of the other stories the Business Day is tracking is under the headline, Bad Planning Blamed for Build Backlog. Finance Minister Enoch Godongwana has flagged South Africa's lack of a proper plan as the main reason behind its infrastructure backlog, a key impediment to growing the economy at the 3% required to create much needed employment. The other big story the Business Day is tracking is related to the frosty relationship between Kusatu and the ANC. Kusatu puts the ANC on notice before the municipal elections. The Labour Federation has laid the blame for the crumbling and poor state of local government squarely at the feet of its ally, the ANC, accusing it of presiding over decay and corruption in the municipalities that it governs. Jumping to the Afrikaans Press, the big story they are tracking is the fact that 21 people died on the N1 yesterday. That was on a stretch of road between Prince Albert and Leeuwgamka, an accident that had actually taken place at about midnight on Sunday evening, in the very late hours of Sunday evening into Monday morning. Initially, we had the death toll standing at 18, and during the morning news drive, we saw that death toll rise to 21, two taxis and a station wagon involved in that crash, with investigations continuing as to what went wrong there. The other big story Die Burger is tracking is why the BOC executive and Captain Siya Kolisi now have bald heads.
17: Bald heads, yes.
3: So
17: that's the mystery. What was the bet?
3: In fact, that is the mystery. That's what Die Burger running with Rassie and Ki Fat Die Oorwinning oor die All Blacks kop toe. The speculation is that it has something to do with the fact that Rassie was presiding over 100 matches with the Baltimore game. That was his 100th test match as head coach.
17: What's also quite bold and bald, Zena Isaacs, who's the BOC spokesperson, comms manager, also part of the executive, also taking the
3: show me a BOC for sports.
17: Natalie, back in about 9 minutes time with your latest eyewitness news. Good morning, Charlene.
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17: Charlene, I'm asking this morning to our woman listeners and to the woman on our team, what's the one thing you want South African men to know about the fear that you have being a woman?
13: It feels like there's so much, Lester. I almost wanted to say, Lawson's net off. Just give us the space, I suppose, that we need. Even last night, for example, as you were speaking, I went shopping just a little bit late. I was in a mall parking lot. There were no cars next to me. I was kind of the only car in that stretch. And I saw this gentleman walking, and, you know, your antennas go up, and you start looking around. Are you okay? What's happening? And he said, excuse me, And I was like, just leave me. And I didn't answer. I didn't say anything. I just kept packing. And he said, excuse me. And I looked at him and I just had this look on my face like, just leave me alone. I'm just packing my groceries in my car. And he said, I'm really sorry to bother you, but can I just ask you a question about your car? My wife would really like to purchase a car. But in those like 3 seconds, I've already got like, why do you want to speak to me? What do you want? And how am I going to get out of this? Because there's no one else around me.
17: The important conversation that we're having today, but let's talk about the other important conversation and how our roads look.
13: Well, if you're on the N2 outgoing, vehicles left the roadway just after Muwe, not causing delays at the moment. Heading into town on the N2, traffic is slowing down at Danefontein Road, and received a WhatsApp from Liz earlier that there's very misty and wet conditions on the N2 traveling from Grabo over Solaris Pass this morning, so please be careful in that area. And in Balhar, traffic lights faulty at Erica Drive and Chestnut Way. More Eyewitness News traffic in 10 minutes.
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17: It's cloudy skies over Cape Town and the surrounding regions because there is a 60% probability for rain later into the day. The Metro with an overnight low of 13, a high of 17. Sunrise at 16 minutes to 7 o'clock this morning. Paarl with a high of 18, 17 for Stellenbosch, while Worcester can expect a maximum of 18. Ditto for Malmesbury. Out in the Cedarburg, Clan William 18, Fredendale 19 degrees, while on the west coast, Langebaan, a high of 18 with a 30% probability of some light rain late into the afternoon into Tuesday evening, along with a gentle north-northwesterly. In the Overstrand, Hermanus can expect a maximum of 18. Cloudy skies, also a 60% likelihood of rain today. But your outlook for tomorrow, Wednesday, also expect some rain into Wednesday morning, an overnight low of 12, reaching a high of 15 degrees. The wind a fresh south-southeasterly, sunrise at 17 minutes to 7 o'clock. But other parts of your country, Johannesburg 22, Pretoria 24, Durban 25, and Gqeberha with a maximum of 23 degrees.
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17: 021-446-0567, 24 minutes past 6 o'clock. Ulrika from Goodwood, good morning. You want to talk about your story, what happened some time ago. You had an accident as you were coming off the N7 onto Bosman's Dam. Someone ran a robot, hit your car, you tried to report it, but the local police wouldn't accept laying the charge there. What happened?
19: Good morning. Yes, they are just refusing to open a case for me, as they are telling me that it is just a normal accident. But it is obviously reckless and or negligent driving, which is the case that I do want to open. And they're telling me I do not have a case because it's just a normal accident. And when I'm asking them, okay, define what is a normal accident, They don't define it. They just start talking about other things, trying to confuse me. And then they try to move the case off to tell me, no, it's not their jurisdiction, even though they were on scene. And they're telling me I need to go to Milnerton Police Station to actually open the case, but they didn't even transfer the docket. The AR report.
17: Ulrika, maybe start by explaining the extent of the accident. Are we talking about a fender bender here?
19: No. Like, it was a very, very horrible accident. Luckily, no one was extremely hurt, because the car that drove in front of me, when I hit it, it flipped over onto its roof.
17: Oh, wow.
19: And my car was written off, so that is also damage to property. And unfortunately, I cannot open a case, as they are not willing to open the case. And
17: are you saying that police are wanting to treat what sounds like a very serious case, if a car is flipped and overturned? I know there's a likelihood of injury there. Are they saying this is a civil matter, not a criminal matter?
19: No, they're telling me that if I want to pursue it, I need to go to small claims court. But they are not even giving me the information that I need to get. from the driver and, you know, all his information. They are just denying me access to the information. But I do understand that it is a form of safety to not give out the public's information. Mm. But then I have another problem with this, because they are so negligent that they left my information and the driver's information out in the open, and I could take down the information.
17: Are you wanting to open a case for insurance purposes, or do you want to say, well, there was a case of negligent driving here, and you want the law to take its course?
19: I just want them to investigate the possibility of negligent driving. Mm.
17: How would they know that based on your eyewitness? Is someone jumped a robot?
19: Yes,
17: that's your word.
19: I do have footage. Well, I don't have footage of the actual crash. There is CCTV footage that we requested from the police, and they denied us to obtain the CCTV footage. But also, apparently, what the officer told me that was on scene, he told me that the driver did admit to jumping the red robot.
17: Mm.
19: But that also, he told me that that is not enough for them to open a case. But also, I had multiple witnesses coming up to me telling me that they can smell alcohol on the party that caused the accident. But I'm not saying he was intoxicated. I just want the police to investigate the possibility.
17: Allow me to play devil's advocate here. If no one was injured in the accident, right?
19: Yes.
17: And is it possibly a case of police saying, well, there weren't no injuries, and it takes up resources that could maybe go elsewhere to investigate the possibility that someone was intoxicated? Of course, they can't test for it now, so that's not going to stand up in court.
19: Yes.
17: So what is the ultimate outcome that you would like here?
19: I just want them to open the case and just investigate the possibility of negligence or reckless driving, and get the CCTV footage.
17: It's for your insurance. So
19: yes,
17: but they won't even open up a accident report.
19: I have the AR number, but they are asking for a case number, and I cannot give them a case number to investigate because the police is refusing.
17: Ulrika, we'll try and put out our feelers to local police. They maybe reach out to Western Cape Police, and then we'll try and get back to you on why police in, will probably be the Boetersach police station if the accident was on Bosman's Dam. And why they won't open up a case number for you. Ulrika there calling us from Goodwood, 021-446-0567. If you've had a similar response, or 072-567-1567. Spot on 6:30, here's your Eyewitness News. Good morning again, Natalie.
13: Thank you, Lester. Good morning. Taxi Association Santaco in the Western Cape is concerned over a string of deadly crashes involving minibus taxis in the province. It's claimed at least 25 lives in just over a week. Last Friday, three people were killed in a crash involving a minibus taxi on the N1 near Liuhanka. On Sunday night, the death toll rose when two minibus taxis and a station wagon collided between Prince Albert and Liuhanka. 21 people were killed and several others injured. Yesterday, a 60-year-old woman was killed in a multi-vehicle collision involving three minibus taxis on Nelson Mandela Boulevard in Cape Town. And Tutuzelo Nene has more.
20: Santaco Western Cape says the recent crashes are a painful reminder of the responsibility carried by public transport operators and drivers. The Taxi Council says the industry is entrusted with transporting people every day and must therefore put safety first. Santaco provincial spokesperson Makhosandile Tumana is urging taxi drivers to exercise care and responsibility on the roads.
21: We extend our heartfelt condolences to the families and loved ones of those who lost their lives and wish those who injured a speedy recovery.
20: Ndotuzalo Nene, Eyewitness News.
3: Dean, suspect has been wounded in a shootout with police in Site C in Khayelitsha yesterday. Officers attached to Khayelitsha SAPS and Operation Shanela were following up on information about suspects driving around the community committing robberies in the area. The vehicle was stopped in Njongo Street, where a chase ensued after the suspects fled on foot. Police spokesperson Wesley Twiggs says one of the suspects, aged 18, was shot and arrested, and a 9mm pistol and a shotgun were recovered at the scene.
0: The 18-year-old suspect is in hospital under police guard. He will appear in the Khayelitsha Magistrates Court once he has been charged.
3: And as the country works to stabilize its public finances, taxation is seen as an important tool, not only to raise revenue, but for supporting long-term economic growth. That's the message emerging from discussions around South Africa's next generation of tax policy at the 13th annual Tax Indaba. Annelita van Dese has more.
1: Policymakers are being urged to consider how tax measures can help attract investment, support job creation, and restore confidence among businesses. This is particularly important as South Africa continues to deal with weak economic growth and pressure on government finances. The challenge is to raise enough revenue to support the state without creating a tax burden that discourages investment or makes it more difficult for businesses to expand and create jobs. The discussion therefore goes beyond whether South Africa needs to tax more. It is also about whether the country is taxing in a way that supports a more competitive economy and ultimately helps to create the growth needed to expand the tax base. Annelita van Dese, Eyewitness News.
3: There's a 60% chance of rain forecast for the city today with a moderate north-northwesterly breeze, a low of 13 and a high of 17 degrees. The top story this hour, taxi body Santaco in the Western Cape says it's concerned over a string of deadly crashes involving minibus taxis in the province. It's claimed at least 25 lives in just over a week.
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17: And this EWN Traffic, it's brought to you by OUTsurance in partnership with Cape Talk.
13: Thank you, Lester. On the M3 incoming, there's been an accident that's on the link to the N2 outgoing. It's already causing delays, so please be on the lookout for that and add some extra travelling time. On the N2 outgoing, a vehicle left the roadway earlier just after Muway. The left lane's now been closed to recover that vehicle, and received a WhatsApp from Liz earlier that there's misty and wet conditions on the N2 over Solaris Pass, so please be careful in that area. If you are travelling by train using the Northern Line, there is signal equipment failure impacting the Monte Vista Wellington service, so allow for extra travelling time of about 20 to 30 minutes. More Eyewitness News traffic in 15 minutes.
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14: Good morning, I'm Mawande Mateza. Leeds United maintained their unbeaten start to the Premier League this season with a commanding 4-1 victory over Newcastle. Leeds were up 3-0 at halftime after a Lewis Smiley own goal and strikes from Jaden Bogle and Dominic Calvert-Lewin before the interval. Noah Okafor struck the fourth, with substitute Bazumana Toure scoring a late consolation for the Magpies, who suffered their first defeat of the season. And that result takes Leeds up to third place, 4 points behind the leaders Arsenal and Manchester City. Here's Leeds goal scorer Dominic Calvert-Lewin.
24: You know, we were looking forward to this one, night games at Elland Road. We love to play in them and the fans are always amazing. So, great atmosphere and great to get the result. And I come out at half-time, the ref told me that they give it to Jaden, and that's the first I heard of it. So, fair, I just got up early, watched the ball, bang, and then just seen it go in the corner. So, here's what it is. I'll take the assist, I guess.
14: Meanwhile, the video assistant referee and the assistant who made the decision to award Erling Haaland's controversial winning goal in the Manchester derby on Sunday have not been selected to officiate any of this coming weekend's Premier League fixtures. Refereeing body ProRef admitted that it was a mistake to allow the goal to stand, and the pair are only expected to return to duty until at least after the international break in October. The Proteas women play Zimbabwe this afternoon in the third of five T20s. Despite fielding a relatively inexperienced squad, the South Africans have notched up two comfortable wins. And Annika Bosch is one of two regulars at the top of the order and says it's up to her to set a good foundation for the team's innings.
4: No, I wouldn't say a lot of pressure. I think maybe just a bit of a sense of responsibility, knowing that one of our main batters are maybe out, and so I'll have to build a partnership and stick around for a little bit longer and build a platform. I think not really pressure, just more of a sense of responsibility and taking the game deep.
14: That game begins at 1:30 this afternoon. Also happening today is the first of three ODIs between Zimbabwe's men's team against Australia. That one gets underway at 9:30 this morning. Mawande Mateza, Eyewitness News Sport.
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17: 20 minutes to 7 o'clock. Time now for What the Hack. And Arthur Goldstuck, CEO of Worldwide Works, but he's also the editor-in-chief of gadget.co.za. And gadget.co.za, Arthur, was at the annual IFA Berlin conference where they talk all gadgets and technology and new innovations. What came out this year?
29: Good morning, Lester. Yes, IFA in Berlin is Europe's biggest consumer technology fair. It tries to compete with CES that happens in Las Vegas in January every year. So it's a lot smaller in terms of number of products, but a lot bigger in terms of number of people who visit. They get more than 200,000 people going through there over about 4 or 5 days. And one of those people was my deputy editor on Gadget, Jason Banier. And he attended the annual global press conference hosted by Acer, the computer maker, at IFA. And normally it's just a case of rolling out new laptops and perhaps some new gaming devices, for example. But this year, Acer sprung a surprise. They announced the revival of a range that most people have forgotten about called Packard Bell, which used to be many people's first entry-level computer, a very basic PC, back in the day. There's still a brand called Packard Bell being licensed in South Africa, but globally the brand disappeared. The interesting thing is it turned 100 this year. It was founded in Los Angeles in 1926 as a radio and then a TV maker, and then it became a computer brand. And now it's something completely different. They've launched a range of products that are colorful and affordable. So it's aimed at young users looking for something vibrant and colorful, but also older users looking for something very simple and who still remember the brand well. And the most interesting thing to me is that they launched a cool-looking turntable in a case. And many of us, when we had our first record players back in the day, we had these cheap record players that came in a case. Those are very retro today, and Packard Bell has brought that concept back. But they've also launched a range of low-cost phones that don't have internet access. So basically feature phones aimed at younger users who are increasingly turning away from social media and whose parents are turning them away from social media. And these are incredibly bright, vibrant-looking devices, like bright orange, bright purple, bright yellow. So it'll really appeal to the younger user as well. So it'll be interesting to see what impact Packard Bell makes in its resurrection.
17: This conference is also about the gadgets, whether it be toothbrushes with cameras or smart rings or all sorts of gadgets. What's some of the things that caught your eye? But also, how many of these concept models go mainstream?
29: That's an interesting question, because what we saw this year at IFA was a lot of physical and mechanical innovations, as opposed to what we saw in the last few years, which was AI being built into everything, and it was all about the software. Now the hardware dominated, and the engineers had a field day playing with concepts. So one of those, for example, was Lenovo's ThinkBook Project Swan. Now the ThinkBook is a well-known business laptop, but this one has a flexible display, an OLED display, organic LED. You press a button and the screen extends horizontally from 14 inches to 17 inches. So it becomes a huge desktop screen that you can use for example, spreadsheets side by side with documents and the like. A lot of people will love that for gaming. Another really cool one, probably the coolest device of IFA, was a new robot vacuum cleaner from iRobot called the Roomba Duo. And I call it the most delightfully excessive machine at IFA, because firstly, it's a large robot vacuum with a steam mop, but it also carries a smaller robot vacuum cleaner on top of it. So it's actually a double-decker robot vacuum. And the idea is the main machine handles open floor areas, and it's like a mobile base for the smaller unit. And a mechanical arm comes out and lowers the companion robot onto the floor when it needs to get under very narrow spaces or areas that the larger robot can't reach. So they coordinate their cleaning based on what they can reach. Mostly, it looks cool, and it's going to have everyone asking, what's that?
17: Of course, I think Roombas have become quite mainstream now, or similar gadgets that are like Roombas, computerized or robot sweepers, and I've seen a couple of those in some friends' homes. But let's turn to aviation, and what happens when the technology fails? We recently had a shutdown in Britain's skies because of a computer failure. We also have been grappling with something similar here in South Africa, of how technology brings flights to a standstill over our skies.
29: Quite. South Africans who weren't traveling to the UK were delighted to see the UK's air traffic control system collapsing last week. And why it was even more surprising was that a similar breakdown happened about 3 years ago, and they spent £100 million addressing it and fixing it, and they came up with numerous recommendations. And yet this week it collapsed again, and it showed just how effective that spending and those recommendations were. It felt a lot like South Africa, where we also have had our disasters. And in fact, in 2025, R1 billion was approved for modernizing our air traffic navigation services. but by October we still had air control staffing at 70% of what was needed at OR Tambo and 82% at Cape Town Airport. So when later that year the flight plan management system at OR Tambo failed, no one was really surprised because it was seen as par for the course. But now we realize that this is a global trend where these errors continually happen, systems continually collapse. And the underlying problem is that an airline can't simply resume a timetable if a computer system crashes and then comes back to service, because aircraft have to be brought back into position, slots have to be renegotiated, and replacement crews have to be found. So in this country, as well as in the UK and the USA, where similar things have happened, aviation depends on aging systems and scarce technical skills. And that suddenly becomes apparent in very public failures. And those failures in turn expose an underlying rot in the technology being used, but also in the management of people behind this technology.
17: Arthur Goldsack, a pleasure as always, is the CEO of Worldwide Works, but he's also the editor-in-chief of gadget.co.za. All these stories and more, go to gadget.co.za. 12 minutes to 7 o'clock.
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13: Now, great news if you're heading into town using the M3. There's that accident on the link to the N2 outgoing. It doesn't look like vehicles can pass that scene, and traffic is already backed up to Rhodes Avenue. So if you can, please use an alternative route or allow for extra traveling time. On the N2 outgoing, the vehicle left the roadway after Muway. The left lane is closed to recover that vehicle, and it is causing delays at the moment. In Boston, traffic lights faulty at Franz Conradi and Carl Cronier, in Airport Industry at Borchards Quarry and Montreal Drive, and in Macassar at Macassar Road and Zunfleet Road. More Eyewitness News traffic in 20 minutes.
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7: 35 years ago, we started asking a simple question. What if change wasn't something to survive, but something to invest in? Markets have risen and fallen. Technology has rewritten the rules. The world has shifted in ways nobody predicted. Through it all, we kept investing with conviction for the long term, for you. Change is opportunity. We're always ready to invest in it. 91. Investing for a world of change. 91 is an authorized FSP.
9: 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We have spent decades building careers, raising families, and creating homes. 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The Reinvention Stage is an exclusive brunch and panel discussion for women ready to think differently about what happens next, happening on the 18th of September at the breathtaking 12 Apostles Hotel. 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
17: Good morning, Mateo Quaripe, Africa's richest man, launching Africa's largest listing.
0: Yeah, good morning, Lester. Nigerian billionaire Aliko Dangote has officially launched Africa's largest share sale yet, with the initial public offering of his oil refinery targeting the general public to raise as much as $2.1 billion for the expansion. That's around 34 billion rand. Dangote saying on Monday the aim of the share sale was to democratize wealth creation. However, retail investors will be paying just a slightly higher price than institutional investors who went in early around July at a private placement that raised around $2.5 billion for a 6% stake. That private placement valued the company at $40 billion, whereas the IPO moves the valuation closer to $49 billion.

0: Opened yesterday can be participated in by South Africans as well through a cross-border digital investment platform or via prospective Pan-African JSE depository receipts announcements. Of course, the JSE is still targeting Dangote refinery as a possible listing for 2026. Then looking at international markets, our stock futures were down on Tuesday as our traders looked ahead to the Federal Reserve's policy decision due later this week and weighed elevated oil prices and treasury yields. Of course, the U.S. Treasury is under pressure at the moment because inflation is still quite elevated in the world's largest economy. And the obvious choice, of course, would be to raise rates, a decision that wouldn't be popular with U.S. President Donald Trump, who's been asking the federal chair person to cut rates in the country. In regular trading, the Dow Jones in the U.S. declined by 152 points. The S&P 500 was also down, while the Nasdaq composite housing, mostly tech shares, slipped by 0.6%. This morning, Asia Pacific markets are traded mixed. Japan's Nikkei was flat, while the topics lost around more than 0.5%. South Korea's Kospi also fell this morning, while the small cap Kosdaq added just over 1%. In Australia, the S&P ASX 200 was down at 0.8%, while the Hang Seng Index in Hong Kong was also down this morning. Mainland Chinese shares little changed this morning. Some major weaknesses for the JSE, the Johannesburg Stock Exchange, all share down 1,506 points yesterday. Banking stocks were down close to 1%, but it was the mining shares that really dragged down the local boss, down 3.6%. The likes of Sibanye-Stillwater down 6%. Harmony was down 5.7%. Woolies down 4.8%, with Valterra, the platinum producer, down 3% yesterday. The Rand also reeling this morning as those oil prices continue to rise. 16 Rand 28 cents against the US dollar, 18 Rand 77 cents against the euro, and 21 Rand 93 cents against the British pound. Price of gold is flat this morning, $4,301 an ounce, while platinum is up more than 0.5% at $1,779. Brent crude up close to 2% at $107.23 a barrel. I'll have more business for you after 7:30.
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3: 5 minutes to 7 o'clock. Aliko Dangote's refinery plans. It's showing that there are some Africans benefiting from an increased oil price. The price of oil per barrel, about 108 US dollars a barrel. There is the Central Energy Fund that, and their data that points to a possible petrol price of above 29 rand a liter here in South Africa come October. It's already going to be adding pressure to already stretched household budgets. Let me speak now to Tracy Lee Solomon. She is an economist specializing in the petroleum industry at the Bureau for Economic Research. 29 rand a liter for petrol in South Africa. Is that a viable possibility, Tracy?
4: As you mentioned, the latest under recovery is for an over 2 rand increase in both the price of petrol and the price of diesel. So at the moment, we're looking at highs, even higher than what we saw early in the year, in May and June. And this time, it seems as though there isn't enough scope for our national treasury to actually decrease our fuel levy as they did previously.
3: So no safety net provided, because remember we had that little bit of a cushion. I think it was the months of April, May, June, but then Treasury says we cannot sustain it. And it's already beginning to bite, is it? Not having that safety net, South African households struggling to meet the impact of a surging oil price of food, electricity, public transport, etc., etc.
4: Definitely. I mean, the price of public transport has increased quite drastically. If I look at the latest CPI data we have for July, their prices of public transport has increased by over 10% year on year, actually over 11% year on year. Food is a little bit different. Fortunately, we haven't seen the big increases year on year that we were expecting, just because food prices were very low by CPI standards, that is, going into the year. But we have seen month-on-month increases. So consumers are definitely under pressure.
3: Right.

0: Just how worried should we be about inflation? Because if the oil price remains elevated for several months, could this reverse some of the progress that we have made when it comes to bringing inflation down? What could it mean for also interest rates for those of us with credit and debt?
1: As I mentioned, food inflation has been very benign. But if we see that start to get some upward momentum, and food inflation is what's been keeping headline inflation down, but we are seeing some upward pressure in core inflation. So the longer this continues, the bigger the impact would be on inflation. With regards to interest rates, our Reserve Bank sort of kept its face and kept interest rates unchanged at their last meeting. But there is a lot of pressure this meeting. I mean, the European Central Bank increased interest rates last week. The U.S. Federal Reserve is meeting this week, and markets are expecting them to increase interest rates. Our bank is meeting next week. And typically, we don't necessarily follow the Fed. But as you mentioned earlier, the RAND is under a little bit of pressure now compared to where it was previously. And the fear is that if the Fed does increase rates and we don't, it could be more pressure on the RAND, which again wouldn't be would be something that increases the impact of high oil prices on our fuel price.
0: Phosphate, Tracy Lee Solomon. She's a petroleum economist at the Bureau for Economic Research, the Central Energy Fund, its latest data, pointing to the possibility of a petrol price above 29 Rand a litre in October. Coming up after Eyewitness News, I speak to the Deputy Mayor, Eddie Andrews. We're talking about growing pains of a growing city. Can our city's infrastructure keep up with a rising population? Up next.
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4: Traffic police investigate fatal N1 crash and the Madlanga Commission resumes today. Good morning, I'm Natalie Malchas. Investigations continue into the cause of a deadly crash on the N1 between Prince Albert and Leeuwkhamka. The incident involved two minibus taxis and a station wagon and happened at around midnight on Sunday. 21 people were killed and 4 others sustained serious injuries. The road has since been reopened after traffic officials closed a stretch of the N1 in both directions for several hours yesterday. Here's the Western Cape Mobility MEC, Isaac Seleku.
5: Our focus now is on supporting the families and making sure those who were injured get the care they need. I also want to thank our traffic officers, emergency services, and everyone working at the scene for their hard work. To all motorists, please slow down, take a break when you are tired, and never drive when you are too tired.
4: The Road Traffic Management Corporation's crash investigators were deployed to the scene yesterday. The organization, Simon Zwane, says they're saddened by the tragic loss of life on the roads this past weekend.
6: This brings to 34 the number of people who have died on the roads, as some people have also died in Mpumalanga, in Durban, and also in the northwest. We are advising motorists to be careful on the road.
4: The Madlanga Commission will resume its public hearings today dealing with evidence related to the Johannesburg Metro Police Department. The commission took a break earlier this month and has until October to hear evidence. It will then submit its final report to President Cyril Ramaphosa in November. The commission spokesperson Jeremy Michaels explains the focus of today's hearing.
7: Tuesday marks day 173 of the commission's hearings, and the Commission will hear testimony regarding infiltration of the JMPD by criminal networks and collusion between JMPD officers and criminal syndicates.
4: The state says more arrests are imminent in a case of drug theft from police evidence stores. Yesterday, the Port Shepstone Magistrates Court granted Lucas Lekgabe bail of 50,000 rand. Lekgabe is accused of breaking into the Hawks Port Shepstone offices back in 2021 and making off with 541 kilograms of cocaine with an estimated street value of 216 million rand. Tabiso Goba reports.
8: The state has already revealed that two people who were allegedly involved in the cocaine heist have turned state's witnesses. It also told the Port Shepstone Magistrates Court that at least one police official was involved in the theft. The official is said to have received money from the sale of the drugs. So far, Lucas Lekgabe is the only person arrested in the matter. However, the state says it's still coming through his financial statements for more clues. The matter returns to court on the 1st of December. Tabiso Goba, Eyewitness News.
4: ANC veteran Frank Chikane believes there is a concerted effort to discredit his name ahead of the local government elections. He says claims that he's taking the party to court over his exclusion from the candidate list are false. Chikane was recently announced as one of the three people shortlisted to become the ANC's mayoral candidate for Johannesburg. But due to what the parties claimed was an administrative error, Chikane's name didn't make it to the list of council candidates submitted to the IEC. Alfara Mashwana has the details.
9: ANC insiders have previously told EWN that while the party's top brass preferred Frank Chikane as Johannesburg's mayoral candidate, he was never really keen for the job. But with the IEC set to publicly publish the candidate lists tomorrow, there'll be more clarity on which ANC candidates have been left off the lists. Chikane has also refuted claims that he's taking the party to court over the fact that his name was not included on the list submitted to the IEC.
10: So there's a group out there that's generating this information, and I hope they stop, because we will be able to track it down. But it's definitely an organized campaign.
9: Chikane says he has never been obsessed with positions. His exclusion from the candidate list could now see his race to become the mayoral candidate for Johannesburg come to an end. Alfa Ramshwana, Eyewitness News.
4: Meanwhile, National Treasury is drawing up a three-year plan to help turn around the finances and service delivery of Johannesburg. Finance Minister Enoch Godongwana says the plan will focus on addressing the city's deepening financial and infrastructure challenges, including weak revenue collection, poor maintenance, and failures in basic services.
8: The state has already revealed that two people who are...
11: I'm quite excited that we've got to focus on this infrastructure story. We have got a deficient infrastructure, but we must see not only as a backlog, we must see as an opportunity for investment and growth.
4: Moving to international news now, a Russian drone has struck a passenger train near the Ukraine-Poland border, hitting its engine but causing no casualties. The attack happened just 2 kilometers from the Polish border, shortly after former UK Prime Minister Boris Johnson and other European security officials had travelled through the area on another train. Passengers on the targeted train were evacuated about 15 minutes before the strike. Ukrainian officials say the drone may have been targeting the diplomatic train, while Russia says its strike was targeting railway infrastructure. The attack has raised concerns in Poland and across Europe, with Ukrainian officials calling for stronger sanctions against Moscow and more air defense support for Ukraine. Moving to the markets now, gold is trading at $4,297.89 an ounce. The rand 16.26 to the dollar, 21.95 to the pound, 18.77 to the euro, and Brent crude is trading at $106.94 a barrel.
12: On the M3 incoming, there's an accident in the centre lane just before Hospital Bend. And on the M3, the link to the N2 outgoing, that earlier accident scene, officials are busy clearing. You can still expect delays from Rhodes Avenue. And in Balha, there's an accident at Balha Drive and Stellenbosch Arterial.
13: And in sport, Leeds United are still unbeaten in the Premier League and move up to third on the table following their victory over Newcastle. The VAR officials at the centre of the Manchester Derby drama won't officiate any games this weekend, and the Proteas women target another win over Zimbabwe in the third of five T20s this afternoon.
4: There's a 60% chance of rain in the evening with a moderate north-northwesterly breeze, a low of 13 and a high of 17 degrees. The top story this hour, investigations continue into the cause of a deadly crash on the N1 between Prince Albert and Leo Gamka.
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0: 7 minutes past 7 o'clock. Good morning, Cape Town. Coming up in this hour, we talk about the growing pains of a growing city. Can Cape Town's infrastructure keep pace with a rising population? I'll speak to the Deputy Mayor, Eddie Andrews, in a short while. And then we'll talk about guns on our roads. I'll speak to a Cape Town mom who was on the school run yesterday, threatened by an armed taxi driver. I'll speak to Nabila Diedrichs at about 20 minutes past 7 o'clock. And then at 7.45, there is the World View live from London. 021-446-0567. That's the number to dial to give your piece, or you can send us a voice note. 072-567-1567.
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0: The situation on our roads also top of mind this morning. Yesterday on Philip Khosana, 60-year-old woman died when three taxis involved in an accident. 13 people injured there yesterday. Santaco concerned about 25 people killed in taxi crashes in just over a week on Western Cape roads, which is reassuring because apparently 25 deaths is the number. That's the number required before the taxi industry starts becoming concerned. We have a voice note.
14: Good morning, Lester. When these taxi drivers on a daily basis commit these premeditated transgressions, because it is premeditated, they drive as though that is part of the new rules and the road rules. What can be done? Because the law states that if you're aware of a crime, you should report the crime. We report these crimes every day on a daily basis to the law enforcement to say, look at this road. This is where they are driving like this. This is where they are doing this. Yes, they cannot be at all the places at the same time. But the law says a crime is being committed on a daily basis at the same place. How can this not be investigated or proper bylaws be instituted to help us? And yes, we are also at fault sometimes. We are at fault by driving over an orange robot, doing all this. We should all be taken to task, but the taxi drivers are doing this deal. These crimes premeditated. And I just want to know what can be done with regards to that. Thank you, buddy.
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0: 10 minutes past 7 o'clock. Cape Town is growing rapidly. In fact, 63% of South Africans already live in urban areas, and it's a figure that's expected to reach 80% by the year 2050. It will put enormous pressure on housing, transport, and basic services. But the debate isn't simply about whether Cape Town should grow. It's about who benefits from that growth, and whether densification and private development is making a city more integrated, more affordable. The Deputy Mayor, Eddie Andrews, was speaking at the Project Management Institute Global Summit on Monday. We acknowledge the city's growing demands and also argue that successful delivery requires strong institutions. I'm joined now by the Deputy Mayor, Eddie Andrews. Good morning, Eddie. Appreciate your time as always. You spoke about growth and investment, but who is actually benefiting from Cape Town's development boom? There are critics that argue that the high-end development is simply driving up the land values, the rents, working-class residents that are being pushed to the outer areas of the city. Good morning.
15: Good morning, Lester. So I think let's just define that for a moment. If you look at those 5 million people residing in the city of Cape Town, we are aware that 70% of those households have an earning potential of approximately 20,000 rand per month. And it's important that we deliver services that is affordable, because we know that currently, you know, as you mentioned, 63% is the urbanization level in the country. We suspect that, as you also mentioned, in terms of a long-term plan, about 8 of every South Africans will reside in urban areas. So the more pertinent question is, are we planning for that? And who are we planning it for? And with those individuals who are socially vulnerable, who we want to connect to an economic opportunity, a housing opportunity, improve education and the like. And I think if you look at the plan and the infrastructure investment, it is what we consider infrastructure investment-led growth, because you have to plan for this future growth. If you don't plan sustainably for it, most certainly you what you see in other metros, that will happen in the city of Cape Town. And from our side, most certainly we don't want to see that happen here. We want to positively exploit the fact that we have political stability and policy certainty and to plan for Cape Town's future growth.
0: Is it development at all costs? And is the city approving too much? If I look at the St. John's Road development in Sea Point, where the court found that the city's approval of that apartment development was unlawful, is the city too quick to approve without consulting residents?
15: No, not at all. I think there are two processes we must be mindful, Lester. One, that when you apply for a rezoning of your property, that, of course, is broad public participation required. And that's just the framework to say, do you have the right zoning in place? The second and the most important application would be the building plans. So when you submit the building plan, it is then the city as the regulator now assesses the impact assessment. What's the impact on the environment? Does it trigger an environmental impact assessment? Does it trigger a heritage impact assessment? And all of those checks are being done when the building plan is submitted. And of course, then either the city approves the application or we say, no, you need to reduce that sort of the footprint, whether it's additional units that you've asked for, we say, no, you can't get that. Perhaps consider what is visually intrusive. Can you contribute towards the widening of the road because the development will have impact on traffic? Is the application desirable for the area? All of that the Municipal Planning Tribunal would consider and apply as its mind. And then, of course, ultimately the Planning Appeals Authority. So, no, it's not. It's looking at how do we consider appropriate development across the city, because we've seen just about 3.8% of our households has increased over this past period. And that requires additional connections to water, sanitation, and the like. And, of course, we want to say rather use the capacity we have optimally before we develop in the periphery of the city.
0: Of course, in-migration is very natural, and people will move from places where they may have few opportunities to places where they believe they have great opportunities. We're not going to be putting up boundaries and borders for people to come into the metro. And that is important. We cannot exclude that we are part of a broader South Africa. But at what point does development become too much development? What is the city's red line where you will say no to development because the social and the infrastructure costs outweigh the economic benefits? We have residents, for example, from Rondebosch East all the way in Brackenfell saying no more development because we don't have road infrastructure that can match the number of new developments that are proposed for that area, Eddie.
15: That's a very important point, right? I think it's a perception that the public generally have. And what we've done is I've asked the question often when I attend all of these ratepayers meeting. Would the ordinary person understand what is traffic congestion? Would it be 10 cars per hour, 100 cars an hour, or 1,000 cars per hour? Or would it be when your neighbor blocks your driveway? And what we've done in the city of Cape Town, we've established the city's spatial planning collective, where we have civic structures and ordinary persons. We took them through a series of workshops for them to understand when we talk about sort of development in the city and what is appropriate. The question that they often are asking us, how are you applying your mind, City of Cape Town? What comfort are you offering me so I know that you're making decisions in my best interest? So, of course, there's a base zoning on each of the properties, and every property owner has the right to access that sort of base zoning. But what is important for us as the regulator, that we do so in a responsible manner. The fact that Cape Town is a desirable city to stay in, to invest in, and to visit quite often, we accept that is what makes Cape Town desirable. Our green infrastructure is very important as well. How do we then plan for our future city, including those critical biodiversity areas? How do we plan for that? So that's part of the building plan assessment. But the most, I think the quickest way to respond to the question is that if those other A metros in the city of Cape Town work the way they should be working, people will slow down. The movement, this immigration to Cape Town will most certainly slow down. Hopefully, after the 4th of November, we'll see some green shoots there. Most certainly the best way to respond to this immigration towards Cape Town.
0: A message from Marilyn. And I appreciate that people have busy lives dealing with simply just their households, their work, keeping the operations moving. Marilyn says, please ask the mayor why the city isn't doing, the deputy mayor, why the city isn't doing a five-year plan for the entire city with rezoning done then, with proper public participation. I know, and when we've spoken about this, I've spoken to the city and its representatives of the municipal spatial development framework that the city has been talking about for some time now. It's the planning for the 8 districts in the city of what we want the city to look like in the next 5, 10, 15, 20 years time. People are busy. They're not often going to the libraries and going online and seeing the calls for public participation. But how does the city make that better? How do we make residents aware, saying there is a public participation process? You have a say in what the city looks like in 15, 20, 25 years' time.
15: Thank you for that question, Madam. Lester, so I think that is the most important question. So often when you get a building plan submitted or land use application, the municipal spatial development framework is what guides the local planning districts and what guides the municipal planning tribunal and ultimately the planning appeals authority. And that is where the community must actually participate. So the question is, how do we engage? How do we consult? I mentioned the spatial planning collective. We have 116 wards in the city of Cape Town. Each of those wards have ward committee structures, so we invite them. We have also sub-councils. We send the notice to the sub-council administration, and every single organization registered on the sub-council database. The ward councils also use their social media platforms to advertise it. And sadly, in some communities, they do not actively participate, but we would like them to participate, as you know, when we have this very important discussion from the framework, because it's what I call the spatial Bible. And so what informs the spatial review, the spatial framework review, would be the annual land use trend report. So we're saying, we see yes, in this particular area, there's a pressure on commercial land use or residential. How do we look at a spatial look at that area differently, and how do we accommodate that growth or that sort of pressure in our framework? So that is important. That document ultimately informs the city's infrastructure investment pipeline, because then we would need the required capacity, you know, in 5 years' time or 10 years' time. But Madeline, it is a five-year horizon. But we also then marry that with the city's long-term plan, 2050 long-term plan, knowing what is required. Because if you look at a wastewater treatment plant, you can't just the feasibility of the planning of it and the construction of it. It's not, you probably would be lucky to get it in a term of office. And that's why these long-term plans are so important. It guides the city. It aligns all of our efforts to saying we need to all sort of crowd in investment and support in the housing space in this area to ensure that, of course, we have sufficient capacity.
0: Eddie, do you understand residents when they say the city makes it difficult for residents to be adequately informed and to be effectively heard, according to Daniel, yeah?
15: Well, I need the specifics there. So, I mean, it's an assertion that often is made. I've been at every single request I've received for ratepayers meetings, and I talk about how we engage. And often the community is not aware of what is happening. So we talk about the libraries, we talk about the sub-councils, and social media, and if there's anything else that we are missing, I'd be glad to hear what that is. But we're really sort of going the extra mile to inform residents and to consult with them. As a result, we've also, the last time when we reviewed the municipal spatial framework, we've extended the participatory period because residents are saying, I was not aware of what's happening here. And we don't want to leave anyone behind. We don't want people to feel that they don't have an opportunity to comment on the plan. And so that's what I mentioned in terms of the spatial plans collective, the sub-council structures, the ward committees, advertisements in the local papers, and also the, you know, the big five. But yeah, that's all what we are doing. But most certainly, I don't know how Daniel will be connected to his local ward council or those sort of platforms, but most certainly that's what we're currently doing.
0: Alderman Eddie Andrews, the Deputy Mayor, on whether Cape Town can accommodate rapid population growth. As the city keeps growing, do you think the city's building a better future for everyone, simply becoming more expensive for ordinary residents? 021-446-0567. You let me know. 22 minutes past 7 o'clock.
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12: Not great news for those on the M3 heading into town. Traffic is now backed up all the way to Kendall Road, and that's due to that accident in the centre lane just before Hospital Bend, and the accident on the link to the N2 outgoing, that's been cleared. On the N2 outgoing, there's still that vehicle that left the roadway earlier after Muway. The left lane still closed, and that's causing delays from the R300. In Crossroads, traffic lights faulted at Govan Mbeki and Stock Road at Franz Conradi and Carl Cronier in Boston, and in Airport Industria at the intersection of Borchard Square and Montreal Drive, and in Macassar at Macassar Road and Zunfleet Road. More Eyewitness News traffic in 10 minutes.
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2: 26 minutes past 7 o'clock. What would you do if you were in traffic with your child in the car and suddenly a stranger pointed a gun at you? Because this is the terrifying situation that Nabila Diedericks says she found herself in yesterday while on the school run in Wynberg. She says a taxi driver, after she refused to give him right of way, pulled out a firearm. Everyday traffic all of a sudden turns into potentially a life-threatening encounter. Nabila, really appreciate your time. Very sorry for what happened to you. But take us to that moment when you realized that you had a firearm pointed at you because you wouldn't give a taxi driver the right of way.
4: Morning, Lester. I hope you guys are well. You know, at that moment, at that time, I don't think reality really sunk in when you see this happening to you. First, it's like, what did I just see? Did this really happen? You know, and as a mom, I literally dropped my son at school on my way back home. And because these individuals think that they can overpower you on the road and you don't want to give them way, you feel like you're intimidated. They can actually intimidate you because not only are you a woman, you have a child. They come so close, literally yesterday. As I'm taking the turn, I have right of way. I'm in the indicating lane where I'm turning, and this taxi literally comes to the side. And he hits the side of the window where he sees the car seat of my baby. And I looked at him and I shouted at him. And I mean, we spoke a bit of French also in between there. And I'm sure you know when I say French. And that moment, that heat, I felt like my throat was in my stomach. I mean, what I encountered, it's nothing compared to what others go through daily. And I refused to. At that moment, I stood my ground and I said, no, you're not getting away. And you can wait like everybody else. And then he actually, I think he went from the back and forced himself to the back and literally came close as possible to, I think he touched the tail bar of my vehicle. And I have this on the dash cam. And I'm just thinking about this, and the more I think about it, the more I actually have this knob in my throat. Mm. He drives, and he drives to the same pace that I am, and the gun actually went from him to the person sitting next to him.
2: So this was a continuation of intimidation. Yeah. It wasn't just, hey, I'm showing you a gun, and then I'll drive off. It actually seems as if they started following you in that short space.
4: I would say after that, after the intimidation, like showing me the gun repeatedly, he actually drove further past, but I got his number plate, I got the details. And I mean, when I look at the social media post, when I posted the details of the incident, this is a daily occurrence. Mm. And I mean, no one's going to walk the journey with me tomorrow when the gun literally gets pointed and shot at me. Mm. You know? I mean, the repercussions, we live in fear daily. I phoned my father immediately.
2: Gun violence is such an omnipresent fear in this city that having a gun pointed at you isn't a case of, oh, they're just making, you know, they're trying to put fear in me. You actually would think they're going to shoot me.
4: No, of course. And, you know, I don't doubt that for a second. I mean, we come from a story where we lost my dad's sister through gun violence. And I mean, the ripple effect, it's traumatizing. Oh. The youngest was 3 years old. We had to raise these kids as our own. These four, from just me and my sister to having four other individuals, taking them on. And I mean, he shot her, he shot himself in front of the children. So I mean, this is not something that we just make up. This is real encounters, this is real trauma that I've encountered walking this journey. So to entertain everybody, like you say, the dopamine in everybody, when they say, publish the video, it's easier said than done. It's also easier said than done than going to the police station and reporting the case, because that's what my late aunt did. She reported the gun to the police. No one came to collect the gun. You know?
2: There's a question here. And the person says, I'm sorry for what happened to your listener, but why not just give way?
4: Why? Yeah. I'm sorry. I think we passed that point, and I think they alone, that statement shows how much power we have given these individuals. And I mean, yesterday, just as, I don't know if we saw, there was a video trending, a Manenberg taxi driver, 35 people on the way to Groteske Hospital. I think this was staff, and I think everybody injured, lives lost.
2: Yeah.
4: They think nothing of your life.
2: Three taxis involved on Philip Hosana. One person dead, 13 people injured. And while, Nabil, I can totally understand the pressures of the taxi industry. 1 million people moved every single day. It's a third, it's a fifth of our Cape Town workforce that uses taxis. I appreciate it's the profit motive. But at the same time, at what point do we say you're not kings of the road, you're not rulers of the road, we all share responsibility? I would say that all Cape Town drivers, you know, have an issue
4: of
2: in
4: course.
2: Traffic. But at what point do you say, enough with this?
4: Exactly. And I mean, at the end of the day, like I said, they think nothing of not only your life, but the lives that they take on in that vehicle. Mm. I mean, we come from the underdeveloped sector, myself, from the Cape Flats community, and public transport was my day-to-day, going to varsity, going from varsity to work to make my humble beginnings work.
2: Yeah.
4: I mean, like I said, we've encountered these things, but it is sad to see the reality. There's a ripple effect.
2: Yeah.
4: One day you're going to have to actually answer to that person and say, you know what, your mom couldn't come home today because unfortunately she was in a taxi car accident.
2: Nabila, I have to leave it there, but Nabila Didricks, what would you do if you were in traffic with your child? You wouldn't give a taxi a right away and you have a gun pointed at you. 021-446-0567. Just after 7:30. Apologies for Natalie Malchus, but important conversation with Nabila there. But this Eyewitness News, it's brought to you by Our Insurance. SMS out to 30674 now and you could save on car insurance if you don't ask them for 500 Rand.
5: Good morning. A trial within a trial in the Nafees Modak case has taken center stage as the court considers whether a controversial statement can be used as evidence. It emerged in court yesterday. The statement, allegedly made by co-accused Yannick Donis, contains claims that Modak had asked him to arrange hits on Detective Charles Kinnear and former anti-gang unit head Andre Lincoln. Adonis denied making the admission, insisting former anti-gang unit captain John van Staden persuaded him to sign blank pages. Van Staden yesterday rejected these allegations.
6: He says that he signed on various blank pages.
7: What say he van that?
6: That's not true.
7: That's not true.
5: Taxi Council Santaco in the Western Cape has urged minibus taxi drivers to take road safety seriously following a series of deadly crashes in the province. Three people were killed in a crash involving a minibus taxi on the N1 near Liyuchamka last week. Yesterday, a 60-year-old woman was killed when three minibus taxis collided on Nelson Mandela Boulevard. And on Sunday night, 21 people were killed when two minibus taxis and a station wagon collided near Prince Albert. Santaco's provincial spokesperson Makasondile Tumana.
8: We are extremely sorry to all the captains about what occurred. It was not our intentions as Sandako Western Province.
5: And there are mixed emotions as refugees and asylum seekers who've been camping outside the Home Affairs office in Durban have been relocated to Gauteng. They've been there since May after being chased from their homes and businesses in the run-up to the June 30 anti-illegal immigration demonstrations. Recently, members of the organization March in March had held two demonstrations, one which turned violent outside the makeshift camp. The Home Affairs officials say 278 people will be transported to the Lindela Repatriation Center in Krugersdorp today. Tabiso Goba has more.
9: There have been hugs, kisses and tears as the refugees and asylum seekers prepare to start a new life in Gauteng. Princess Ajay, a Ghanaian hairdresser who has been living in Durban for over a decade, says it's difficult to leave the city.
10: We came to this world empty-handed, so whenever you can start the journey, you have to start. And when you are somewhere and you feel you're not wanted, you need to move. So I'm happy.
9: Congolese refugee Robert Babi says he's also hopeful things will be better in another province.
11: But what we can do, maybe they're going to be better because here there's a lot of xenophobia in KwaZulu-Natal.
9: EWN understands some of the refugees and asylum seekers who have been camping on Che Guevara Road will not be travelling to Gauteng and have chosen to stay in Durban. Tabiso Koba, Eyewitness News, Durban.
5: There's a 60% chance of rain this evening with a moderate north-northwesterly breeze, a low of 13 and a high of 17 degrees. The top story this hour, a trial within a trial in the Nafeez Modak case has taken centre stage as the court considers a controversial statement and whether that should be used as evidence.
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12: On the N3 incoming, there's still that earlier accident before Hospital Bend. It has been moved to the left shoulder, so all lanes are open, but it's still causing delays from Kendall Road. And on the N2 outgoing, a vehicle left the roadway earlier after Muway. The left lane is still closed, still causing traffic from the R300. And if you are travelling by train using the Northern Line, there's signal equipment failure impacting the Monte Vista and Wellington service, so allow for extra travel time of about 20 to 30 minutes. More Eyewitness News traffic in 15 minutes.
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2: I know it's still very, very early days, but could there be something in it this season for Leeds United?
13: Good morning, Leicester, and good morning, Cape Town. I think so. There is just that distinct possibility. Not quite a league challenge, I don't think so, but they'll be up there with some of the teams challenging, perhaps like an Aston Villa last season, challenging for Champions League place, perhaps.
2: It's like we're always going in cycles. Everything feels like the 90s yeah. these days.
13: Yeah, I'd love to see a South African defender at the back for Leeds, though. Wouldn't that be something? But yeah, Leeds United are still unbeaten in the Premier League this season following their 4-1 victory over Newcastle. It was one-way traffic in the first half as the Peacocks went 3-0 ahead by the halftime break, courtesy of an own goal, while Jaden Bogle and Dominic Calvert-Lewin were also on target. Noah Okafor scored the fourth, while Bazoumana Toure found the back of the net late in the match for a consolation goal. Leeds are up to third on the table, 4 points behind the leaders Arsenal and Manchester City. Newcastle manager Matthias Yeisler.
14: Tough match, a tough evening. We said that beforehand already that the season will be picked with many challenges, and tonight we faced a big challenge. Tough night, but we need to learn out of it straight away. The good part is that we play at home now on Saturday and we need to show the right reaction straight away.
13: Meanwhile, the video assistant referee and his assistant, who made the decision to award Erling Haaland's controversial winning goal in the Manchester derby on Sunday, have not been selected to officiate in any of the upcoming weekend's Premier League fixtures. Refereeing body ProRef admitted that it was a mistake to allow the goal to stand, and the pair are only expected to return to duty after the international break in October. The Proteas women will be in action today, where they'll be targeting another win over Zimbabwe in the third of five T20s this afternoon. Opener Annika Bosch has hit two half centuries so far in the series to lead her side to comfortable victories in each match and is eager to add more runs to her name.
15: Like I said, it's a really good surface to play on, of batting wicket. But yeah, I think just spending time in the middle, getting some confidence, yeah, just enjoying the game, sticking to the basics, keeping things simple. I think it's more the process and the mindset that you get into and that you try to stay in that's going to help you and benefit you in the future.
13: Play begins at 1:30 this afternoon. Mawanda Mateza, Eyewitness News Sport.
2: Mandy Wiener's podcast, The Hope Dealers, tells the stories of the people changing the narrative in Joburg. 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And this week, Mandy's on the banks of the Exke in Alex with the Alex Water Warriors, and their dedication to cleaning up the environment is paying off. The Alex Water Warriors demonstrate that volunteers working with the city can effect real change. That's the Hope Dealers on Prime Media Plus.
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16: Years ago, I made a decision to just let taxis get their way. The decision was based on driving home in the pouring, windy winter rain along Salt River Main Road, where every taxi and his brother was pushing around, and getting myself into a big knot. Eventually, I just decided, hey, you know, there are people in that taxi that are going to get dropped at a taxi rank. They've got their shopping, they've got their work bags, they've got their clothes. They have to then walk home to their individual homes, maybe through some mud, in that cold, wet and rain. And here I was sitting in my car. Sure, it's a little old skadonky car, but sitting in my car, I was able to drive at my own leisure. I was able to open my electric gate when I got home. I was able to push on the button and open the garage and get home safe, hopefully warm and dry. And I made up my mind on that day I was just going to relax, because it's not about the taxi driver. I tried to make it about the people inside. It's been hard, and it still remains quite hard. But yeah, I would rather leave a few minutes earlier, get there a few minutes later. But I've given up. It's just not worth my life, and it's not worth my heart.
2: Thanks for that, Lizelle. Pedro in Mannenberg, good morning. You want to talk about that accident on Philip Kosana yesterday?
17: Yes, good morning, Lester. Are you well?
2: I'm well. Hope you are too.
17: Yeah, I'm okay. Yeah, look, that accident yesterday morning, it was a whole talking point in my house last night with the kids and so on. Because we know the driver of that taxi personally. Mm-hmm. So personally that he's the uncle to one of my granddaughters.
2: Okay.
17: And this is a young man, I believe he's been locked up at Cape Town Central Police Station yesterday. Uh-huh. This young man, I don't know, I don't want to say too much, but you know, when young people don't listen, this is a man with no driver's license, no PDP. History of reckless driving and so on. So you know, but you know what also strikes me is there's reports that there were 32 people cramped in this taxi. Mm. And I'm asking myself, how on God's green earth do you even fit 32 people in a 16-seater vehicle, you know? And then the other takeaway for me is, or the big question that I would ask is, if I'm a passenger making use of public transport, why would I put myself in a situation when I see the taxi is already full?
2: Yeah.
17: And then, you know, I understand the pressures of people wanting to get to work in the morning and so on, but, you know, if a taxi is overloaded, it's overloaded, why would you... I don't know if you remember, Lester, I think it was in 1999. You remember? I don't know if you remember that horrific taxi accident on the corner of the R300 and Strangfontein Road, where that 16 people burned to death that Saturday morning. I witnessed that accident. There were 17 people in that taxi. One person made it out alive, and we had to sit there and helplessly watch people burn to death. You know, it is one thing that I've never forget. And as somebody that travels, that uses the road for the most part of my work, that, you know, I don't just get in my car and go to work and then tonight I commute home again.
2: Yeah.
17: I'm on the road a big part of my day and I see horrific things, as I said before.
2: Yeah.
17: But you learn to love, you know, taxis. I don't know.
2: Just like that voice note from Nizal, I note that I'm a single occupant passenger in my vehicle in a fairly comfortable car, and there are 20 people in a taxi who need to get to us. So if a taxi driver does want to squeeze through, I kind of understand, you know what, let them get to work. But at the same time, who rolls responsibility? Who exercises the agency? Because as you say, it's also not just the taxi drivers, it's the people, and taxi drivers have told us this. The city had planned to have designated pickup points for taxis, but the taxi driver said, passengers don't want that. They want to walk to the nearest corner. People want to put up their hand, and passengers want to be picked up there. They don't want to walk the 20, 50 meters to the closest pickup point.
17: Exactly. And you know, it also comes down to how effective is law enforcement. You know, it is. I'm not a traffic officer, so I'm not going to try and force a taxi or a taxi driver to drive decently. It's not my job. So, you know, and at the risk of damaging my car because he's forceful, I'd rather just hold back and let him go on his way and so on, you know.
2: Pedro, I really appreciate the call. Have to leave it there, but thanks so much, Pedro, there in Manenberg. 14 minutes to 8 o'clock. Time now for the Worldview live from London.
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2: Good morning, Adam. Let's start with a Russian drone strike, but narrowly missing a European diplomat's train. And that would have caused, I'm certain, an escalation in this Russia-Ukraine war.
19: Yeah, you wonder if Russia wanted that escalation. Was it a miscalculation? Did they really want Poland and therefore NATO to respond, given this drone strike was so close to the Polish border? We're talking 2 kilometres away. The fallout from this continues. So what we had here was a Russian drone exploding into an unoccupied train, or I should say an evacuated train. They'd already cleared off. This is right at the Ukraine-Poland border. And this was soon after a train carrying European security officials had gone through, including on board the former British Prime Minister Boris Johnson and the former CIA chief David Petraeus. They had been on that other train. But that other train had left the station, Yakhudin station, early and still wasn't very far away. And you wonder if, therefore, that was the one that was targeted. And certainly Ukrainian officials have suggested it may have been that other train that was targeted. In the end, no one hurt. But my word, the what if and the what are they doing questions are still there.
2: And then Turkey's anti-LGBT campaign, it's a worrying government crackdown. I think more than 60 people arrested so far.
19: Yeah, the total I saw was 162 people arrested in total in this sweeping crackdown across all sorts of gay bars and homes of activists, LGBTQ plus activists. Dawn raids they were in 12 Turkish provinces. They had previously, the authorities targeted the Pride Festival in Istanbul in June. Again, a lot of people arrested, sometimes for spurious reasons. But in theory, of course, Turkey does not actually ban homosexuality, but it is not exactly tolerant under the current president's regime, let alone kind and just. And indeed, President Recep Erdogan has a campaign called My Family is Safe, which is about protecting family values. And when you have politicians standing up talking about family values, you have to go, what do you really mean? In this case, it absolutely looks like an anti-LGBTQ plus kind of campaign. The notion is to boost falling birth rates and foster, as the president put it, a decade of family and population. But cracking down on, relatively speaking, minority parts of your population doesn't seem quite the way that most countries would do it. But Turkey is, and Turkey's Human Rights Association, by the way, is talking about state-led discrimination, the politics of fear and the dismantling of civil society. It was pretty heavy going, it is.
2: And then finally, Mexico's peace protest after 2 years of horrendous gang violence and cartel violence there.
19: Yeah, we're a bit full on this morning, but I thought this was worth a mention because of that sort of spirit of hope against the darkest of backgrounds. So here we have a bit of people power. Let's hope it makes a difference. In the Mexican state of Sinaloa, so this is a place, an area, which has seen the number of murders and disappearances skyrocket. I saw murders have gone up by 400% in a year. And now here we are 2 years on since this civil war began between two factions of the Sinaloa cartel in Culiacan. So, for instance, 41 people were killed in just 6 days at the start of this month. Dozens of people have been kidnapped. Overall, it is thought that something like 2,000 people have lost their lives, and often innocent lives as well. So this is the war between the crime gangs. Los Chapitos, remember El Chapo? We talked about him getting caught. It hasn't made a difference to his gang. They're still out there. Los Chapos versus La Maiza. This has been brutal. They carry out ambushes, drive-by shootings. They put up roadblocks. They hijack people and cars and you name it. So now, relative of victims, local businesses, civil society groups and the Catholic Church have all organised a rally with people holding signs like, we don't want fear, we want peace. And there they were in their white T-shirts. And sometimes you think, oh, you know, you're spitting in the wind, but maybe that message for peace dovetailed with an awful lot of extra government troops on the ground in Culiacan. Maybe it'll make a difference, maybe.
2: Adam Gilchrist, a pleasure as always. I'll chat to you tomorrow, live from London with The Worldview.
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12: If you're travelling on the M3, there's heavy traffic from Constantia Main. That's due to that earlier accident just before Hospital Bend. The vehicles are still on the left shoulder. And on the N2 incoming, a vehicle's overturned after Baden Powell Drive. All lanes are open, not causing delays at the moment. And on the N2 outgoing, the left lane is still closed due to that vehicle that left the roadway just after Muway, causing delays from the R300. And if you're in Rosedale East River, there's an accident. That's at the intersection of Beverly Street and Forest Drive. More Eyewitness News traffic in 15 minutes.
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2: Mateo Kwadi, in fact, you read this headline a couple of times and wonder if there's a comma missing. But then I realized that a fertilizer company can also be in the munitions making business, because fertilizer could be used in the making of bombs. But an SA fertilizer and bomb maker taken over by an Indian conglomerate.
20: Yeah, there's been a lot of rumors on the local JSC, especially last week Friday, about Omnia being taken over, expecting a major bid. That saw the company shares up 14% on Friday. That announcement then came yesterday. Solar Industries India has agreed to acquire South African industrial explosive and fertilizer firm Omnia Holdings for 21.8 billion rand, seeking to expand in the continent's mining and agricultural industries. The two companies published a joint statement confirming that Solar Industries had expressed a firm intention to acquire the group. The deal is still pending regulatory approval here in South Africa and further deliberations by Omnia shareholders, with conditions said to be met before the long stop date of 31st of July 2027. If approved, the deal would see Solar Industries buy all of Omnia's issued ordinary shares.

0: listed in 1980 and terminate its secondary listing on the A2X as well. Also in the market, DBSA announcing quite good results yesterday. The Development Bank of Southern Africa recorded strong financial results for the 2026 financial year with a 7.8 billion rand profit. Now, this was despite the challenging economic environment. Our CEO Boitumelo Mosakwe says the DBSA remains committed to working with municipalities to improve infrastructure. DBSA says capital disbursements totaled 20.7 billion rand, while expected infrastructure delivery was valued at 6.5 billion rand in South Africa. It plans to focus on municipalities targeting things like energy, rail, ports and logistics, water, sanitation projects, as well as critical minerals. Then looking at how the markets fared yesterday, not the best of days for the JSE, with the All Share down 1,500 points, led down by mining shares, which were down more than 3%, with banking stocks also down by close to 1%. The Rand this morning, 16 Rand 30 against the US dollar, really retreating from a great, great year for 2026. A stronger resurgent dollar, but also that rising oil price hurting the local Rand, 18 Rand 80 against the Euro, 21 Rand 97 against the British pound. Price of gold flat this morning, $4,294. Platinum, $1,774. Brent crude is now up more than 2% this morning at $107.53 a barrel. That's your morning business. Stephen Grotes with more analysis later this afternoon.
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4: If your name is B-E-R-N-A-R-D, Bernard or Bernard? If your name is J-E-A-N, how much time do you spend in your life saying it's not Jean, it's Jean? If your name is G-I-L-L, how much time of your life do you say correcting people? No, it's Jill, not Gil. But the thing is, I know Gills with G-I-L-L. I know Jeans with G-E-A-N. And I know Jeans

0: your parents not know that they'll cause confusion by calling you Jean, and you'd spend the rest of your life saying, no, actually, it's Jean, not Jean. It's actually Jill, not Gil, hey? 0214460567. I have a couple of voice notes. Here's Gareth.
1: Morning. Regarding the lady and the school run and the handgun, years ago, myself and a friend were in Rosenberg Main Road and a taxi stopped in front of us. A friend hooted quite aggressively because it was a green light and the passengers were being offloaded. And the taxi driver got out and kind of opened up his jacket and he had a piece there and he looked at us. And we both looked back and waved at him and said, continue what you're doing. Anyway, I thought I'd share that. Gareth from
2: Nurdik. Good morning, Lisa. This is Desiree from Cape Town with the SAG. I've been a passenger in a taxi for many years. Travel by bus, by taxi, with my own car. And you have a choice. I have a choice if I want to get into a taxi with that's cramped. So why are people allowing that for themselves? Look how much we've allowed to go wrong in this country by just sitting back and watching. Too complacent. Now we're sitting in trash.
0: Thanks so much, Desiree. We'll continue this conversation after Eyewitness News. But have you ever had an awkward moment at a funeral where someone stands up and confesses something? I'll speak to a man whose job it is to make confessions on behalf of the people who are deceased. I'll speak to the coffin confessor up next.
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5: Suspected human trafficker appears in court and Madlanga Commission resumes today. Good morning, I'm Natalie Malchas. The bodies of three women discovered on Gauteng's East Rand since July have not yet been identified by their families. They're part of a group of five victims who were found dumped near Kempton Park. The Gauteng Health Department says only two of the victims have been identified by their loved ones. Officials have urged families with missing family members to come forward. Mongezi Koko has more.
6: The bodies were all taken to the Germiston Forensic Pathology Service, which is supporting the SAPS investigation. Forensic teams are also retrieving samples for DNA analysis to help establish the identities of the three women who remain unknown. The discoveries have raised concerns because of the number of women found dead within the same broader area, and police have deployed a multidisciplinary team to investigate possible links between the cases. Police have also said they are not ruling out the possibility of a serial killer, or stressing that it is too early to draw the conclusion. Spokesperson Steve Mabona.
7: We appeal to members of the families who may have reason to believe that their relatives could be among the three unidentified deceased persons to approach the Germiston Forensic Pathology Services.
6: Police are also appealing to anyone with information that could help the investigation to come forward. Mongezi Koko, Eyewitness News.
5: A woman arrested for human trafficking is set to appear in the Cape Town Magistrates Court this morning. The Hawks arrested the suspect at the Woodstock police station on Sunday when she went looking for her alleged victim at the police station. The Hawks spokesperson Zinzihani says she allegedly lured a 22-year-old woman with the false pretense of an all-expenses-paid trip after they connected on TikTok earlier this year. She says the victim believed she was going to Cape Town for a hairstyling job, but was allegedly forced into prostitution and had her belongings confiscated.
8: 29-year-old woman was arrested by the Bellville Hawks Economic Protected Resources Team, which led to the rescue of one possible victim aged 22. The suspect will make her first appearance in the Cape Town Magistrate Court.
5: The Matlanga Commission will resume its public hearings today dealing with evidence related to the Johannesburg Metro Police Department. The Commission took a break earlier this month and has until October to hear evidence. It will then submit its final report to President Cyril Ramaphosa in November. The Commission spokesperson Jeremy Michaels explains the focus of today's sitting.
9: Tuesday marks day 173 of the Commission's hearings, and the Commission will hear testimony regarding infiltration of the JMPD by criminal networks and collusion between JMPD officers and criminal syndicates.
5: The chairperson of the Commonwealth Parliamentary Association, Christopher Kalila, says the organization is engaging Nigeria over its standoff with South Africa that has resulted in it boycotting this week's conference of lawmakers in Cape Town. Nigeria's House of Representatives announced on Friday that it would suspend official visits and participation in legislative activities in South Africa over perceived xenophobic attacks against its citizens living here. While Parliament said it had no record of Nigeria officially declining to attend the event, the association's chairperson says the matter was raised at the CPA 3 weeks ago. Lindsay Dentlinger has the details.
10: With more than 800 delegates attending the 69th annual conference of the Commonwealth Parliamentary Association, this is said to be the association's biggest ever gathering. It's the third time South Africa's parliament is hosting the event, but Nigeria will be absent. CPA chairperson Christopher Kalila said the matter was raised at a recent meeting of the CPA's Africa region held in Malawi. He told the media yesterday that an all-African nation committee has been established to deal with the matter.
11: At this point, we would like to allow them to do their work and will be reporting their recommendations in due course when they are done. I think I would prefer that we leave it at this stage.
10: Meanwhile, National Assembly Speaker Toka Didiza says migration issues affect many Commonwealth countries, not only South Africa. But she says she's confident this gathering can reach common ground on solutions to the impact it's having in many of the CPA's member states. Lindsay Dentlinger, Eyewitness News.
5: The Development Bank of Southern Africa has reported a 47% jump in net profit to 7.8 billion rand. The bank increased its development disbursements to 20.7 billion rand as it continued to finance infrastructure and development projects. Despite the increase in funding, the DBSA missed its job creation target, as Annelita van Dese reports.
12: The Development Bank of Southern Africa facilitated almost 20,000 jobs during the year, falling short of its target of 26,000. That means it achieved about 77% of the jobs target it had set for the year. The results raise questions about how effectively the bank's increased development finance is translating into employment, particularly as South Africa continues to grapple with high unemployment. The bank finances infrastructure and development projects across areas including energy, transport, water and sanitation, social infrastructure and municipalities. Annelita van Dese, Eyewitness News.
5: We look now at the markets, where gold is trading at $4,229.89 an ounce. The rand's 16.26 to the dollar, 21.95 to the pound, 18.77 to the euro, and Brent crude is trading at $106.94 a barrel.
13: On the M3 incoming, the earlier accident before Hospital Bend, that's been cleared but still causing delays from Constantia Main Road. And on the N2 incoming, a vehicle's overturned after Baden-Powell Drive.
14: And in sport, the Proteas women are going for an unassailable lead in their T20 series with Zimbabwe this afternoon. Liverpool host Tottenham in the Carabao Cup third round this evening, while Arsenal are also in action. And the Spanish Grand Prix organisers are planning changes to the Madrid track after criticism of Sunday's race.
5: There's a 60% chance of rain in the evening with a moderate north-northwesterly breeze, a low of 13 and a high of 17 degrees. The top story this hour, the bodies of three women discovered on Gauteng's East Rand since July have not yet been identified by their families.
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0: 8 minutes past 8 o'clock. Good morning, Cape Town. Third and final hour of the show coming up. Yesterday we had a conversation about wills, and we spoke about what's your funeral song. Well, in this hour, I'm going to be speaking to a man who's called the coffin confessor. His name is Bill Edgar. He joins me from Australia, and he has an unusual job. He delivers messages, carrying out the final wishes on behalf of the deceased. Have you ever had an awkward moment at a funeral where someone stands up and says something maybe inappropriate for the time, or maybe wants to get something off their chest? I'll talk to Bill about his job. And then a hero leap, Officer Brent Williams. He shares the story of a split second decision that led him to rescue a boy drowning at Monwabisi Beach. And there's also the Africa report with the continent after 8:30. Lines are open. 021-446-0567. Drop me a WhatsApp. 072-567-1567.
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16: Hi, Lester. Nicola here from Sea Point. I would just like to voice my frustration when it comes to people that drive with their dogs on their laps. I believe it is illegal. People don't know that it is illegal. I have probably seen three people drive with their dogs on their laps in traffic this morning, and it is unacceptable. It's dangerous. It should really be spoken about more. Please, can we have a brief discussion with regards to why people think that this is okay? Thank you. Bye-bye.
0: Don't do this, Nicola. Don't do this to the good people who drive with their dogs on their laps, because they're not the cause of the problems on our roads. It's the taxi drivers. Not me breaking the law with my dog on my lap. No, it's the taxi drivers. Please don't start this conversation, Nicola. Eh? We're all bad drivers in the city. Yes, we blame the taxis. But if we have to really be honest, we're all bad drivers. But not me, Lester. Yes, you too. We all have our faults. We're all human. Especially those who drive with their dogs on their laps, eh? 021-446-0567. But have you ever been to a funeral where something awkward happened? Someone suddenly stands up and announces they were the deceased's long-lost love child, or perhaps revealed an affair nobody knew about. I want to introduce you to Bill Edgar. It's his job to make funerals awkward. He's known as the coffin confessor, and he's an Australian man who's paid to crash funerals and deliver messages, secrets, revelations on behalf of the dead. We spoke yesterday about Will's What's Your Funeral Song, but have you ever experienced an awkward funeral? I say good morning to Bill Edgar, all the way from Australia. Good morning, Bill. Really appreciate your time. Let me start with the obvious. What on earth possessed you to turn funeral crashings into a professional job? Good morning, or good afternoon there in Australia.
17: Hey, good morning to you and your listeners. Look, it started as a joke. It really did. I just told a dying man that I'd crash his funeral for him, and he took me up on the offer. That was in 2018. He passed away early 2019, and I thought it would be a one-off. I didn't think in my lifetime that it would be a job, and it has been. It's been an incredible ride. I've done funerals, wills, wakes. You know, I'm delivering messages from the afterlife. I'm placing items in coffins. I'm removing items from people's homes so they don't want their family and friends to find. And basically, it's a job that's just evolved and created. And I'm the only coffin confessor on the planet. So I travel the planet doing this.
0: That's fascinating. Look, I also have, and I had, I'm married now. And so my wife can scrub my internet history. But I before I was married, I had a pact with a friend. We gave each other and shared our passwords and particulars. And I said, scrub my presence from the internet when I'm gone. Now I have a wife to do that. But what are people actually asking you to reveal? Are we talking about affairs, betrayals, revenge, what they actually thought of their mother-in-law? What are you asking to confess?
17: Well, yeah, it's a range of things. It's good, bad, funny, sad. So I can go to a funeral and I can interrupt the man doing the eulogy and tell him to sit down, shut up, or bugger off. The man in the coffin's got something to say, and this is what it is. And I'll read aloud what that man left unsaid. And for this particular man, he said, look, you know, best mate of mine, you've been trying to screw my wife while I'm on my deathbed. Get away from my funeral. Get out. And if my brother and his wife and their daughter are at the funeral, they can also bugger off. I haven't seen them in 30 years. Why are they here? They're paying respects for themselves, not me. They're vultures. Get rid of them, Bill. So I did.
0: Do you have to validate? Do you so that no one thinks you're like just a weirdo off the street? You actually say, here's a signed affidavit from Jerry, who is in the coffin. He has given me permission to tell the truth at my funeral. Do people ask, who are you? What are you doing here? How do you know you're telling the truth?
17: Yeah, of course. I do have a contractual agreement signed, but I also have a video agreement. So all my clients are on video. We interact on video. So that way, if anybody really wants to litigate or go down the road of getting the police or some other member, you know, to stop me doing what I'm doing, I just pull out my phone and pull up the video and say, look, this is my client's wishes. It's their funeral, not yours. Bugger off.
0: An uncomfortable question would be, is that some funerals aren't for the person who's in the casket. They're gone. They're no longer here. They don't exist anymore. Mm. And that funerals are the opportunity for the family to remember the person in the way they want to remember them. Just because someone tells you a secret before they die, does that mean the family has the right to hear it? You sometimes feel bad that I'm going to make someone's possibly worst day of their life even worse?
17: You know, I've come to terms with that, because those people that truly have their loved ones in their life, they already know. They know these secrets. They know these desires and everything else. And if they don't, well, you know what? I have no care or concern for them left behind. It's all about the person in the coffin. So if it's a mic drop they want, it's a mic drop they get.
0: What's your best confession? And you're not there generally to create an awkward moment. You're also probably there to create a lighthearted moment. What's the best? What do you call it? You call it an event, a booking? what do you call it? What's the best one you've done so far?
17: I'd have to say the most confronting one was going to a viewing of a body and pinpricking the body because my client was petrified of being cremated alive, and that was the most confronting. The other one was a gentleman had a funeral for his grandmother a few years earlier, and they brought the wrong body. And he was petrified that was going to happen to him. So he wanted me to open the casket halfway through the ceremony and make sure it was him. Look at his wife, give her a wink, and she knows he's there and it's all good. However, the fun part of that is he wanted me to play Pop Goes the Weasel on my phone as I opened the coffin. Now, that was something between him and his wife. It was a secret between them two. To this day, I don't know what it is. But after doing that, I looked at his wife and she was bawling in hysterics. Oh, wow. So it was something beautiful between the both, and it was magic to do. It was great. Again, once I perform what I do, I put the letter or I finish the job and I leave. I don't stay for the funeral. So I don't even know if it continues. I just walk out. I'm gone.
0: Have there been any moments where family members have taken serious umbrage? You maybe even feared for your personal safety. It is a highly tense emotional moment generally. And I would think, who the hell is this person? Get out of here.
17: I agree. And I had to think of that and put contingencies in place. But what I found is that at every funeral or wake or wherever I am doing this, the family want to hear what their loved one left unsaid. They need to know. So they're the ones that stop anybody interacting with me or objecting to what I'm doing. They're actually standing up and saying, no, he's just the messenger. Let him speak. We want to know what our loved one left unsaid.
0: How do you have a perfect moment? Do you time? Is it in between speakers? Is it as someone just is about to stand up and welcome family and friends. We're here to remember Charlie. And then Bill stands up. I want to say something. How do you broach it? Do you also discuss with a deceased person when you get up?
17: Yeah, it's totally up to my client's discretion. So they'll let me know exactly when. For my first one, it was 2 minutes in. Another one I did, the gentleman did not want a religious funeral. However, his family organised a religious funeral. So when the priest said, let us pray, I stood up and said, no one's praying today.
0: Wow.
17: Sit down, shut up, or bugger off. My client didn't want a religious funeral. You all knew this. Now, his friends all stood up and they applauded. They were like, yes, we know he didn't want this. But his mum and dad were so religious, they organised it. And it's a bit like the old saying, you don't really get what you really want in the end. That's why I guess a third person, a third party that knows nobody has no, you know, I guess ties with those people. You know, John Lennon, for instance, John Lennon wanted to be buried. That was his whole thing. The Beatles knew that, his family knew that, and Yoko Ono had him cremated. That's why there's a coffin confessor.
0: Bill is a professional funeral crasher. He is paid by the deceased person to deliver their final wishes or to make a confession. He's the bearer of truth. But Bill, is there ever a confession that actually maybe stings you? Is there some? Have you ever left a funeral and said, actually, I wish I didn't do this. Yes, I did what the client wanted, but it's left you. Gosh, I just hurt these people as I delivered this truth.
17: Again, no, I have no care or concern for those left behind, so I don't think about those. It's all about my client. I don't. However, there was a lady that, you know, she engaged my services. She did commit suicide.
0: Oh.
17: It was tragic. I did go to her funeral, and nobody was there. Nobody. No one attended. So I collected her ashes and I put them down the ocean for her and, you know, did that. It was very sad. But when I did catch up with her father and her brother later on, they said, good riddance, she should have done it a long time ago. That really hit me because I thought how I love animals more than people.
0: Do you consider yourself that client's maybe final friend? In that moment, that's a very powerful story, that, Bill.
17: Oh, I'm, you know, I get to sit with these people for the shortest amount of time in their lives, and I get to hear their stories, their secrets, their desires, their passions. I get to know them so much and so well, and we form such a tight bond, and then the next minute they're gone.
0: Oh.
17: And I'm like, okay, and I don't have time to sit back and go, you know, that was lovely or that was this and that, because I got another one to do and another one emails. You know, it's like 14,500 people a month are contacting me, asking me, you know, how much does it cost? And there's a question for you. People say to me, how much are you, Bill? And I'll say, look, I'm between $2,000 and $10,000 a crash. However, you don't need the money where you're going, and I never get a complaint.
0: Wow. And of course, they pay you up front.
17: Absolutely. It goes into a trust and it gets released upon my duties, yeah. Gosh. Which is perfect. And again, that's why I won't franchise at the moment, because I have little trust in people, and I believe it's a very easy system to rip the debt off. So I've got to be very careful how I do it.
0: Well, do you have this business trademarked? I'm sure that some people in South Africa or other people in Australia have heard this and said, I can copy Bill, make some cash on the side.
17: Of course. Anybody could copy, but yes, I have IP, I have trademarks, I have a lot of things in place. I have blood-sucking parasitic lawyers that work for me, so yeah, I'm pretty good.
0: What are people confessing at your funeral, Bill?
17: Nothing, because I'm actually working on holograms at the moment. I'm thinking I'm going to do a hologram.
0: Oh my goodness, Bill Edgar, really appreciate your time. He's a coffin confessor.
17: But thank you so much for having me. Hi to all your listeners, and stay safe, but die living.
0: What would you confess at your funeral if you would pay a guy like Bull to say, stand up and give your last confession? 021-446-0567. Errol says, Lester, at my father-in-law's funeral, a man came forward. He told the family he's the son of the deceased. He looked like the deceased. His mother's name was Nettie, the same as my mother's name. And when I met my father-in-law for the first time, he asked about my parents, especially my mother. When I told him her name is Nettie, he wanted to know all about her. Minta viti chomate sanabas Nettie. What a story! Oh no! 021-446-0567. 23 minutes past 8 o'clock.
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13: In Belgravia, there's an accident on Dunster and 5th Avenue. And on the N1 outgang, there's an accident under Lincoln Road Bridge. The vehicles are on the left shoulder. And on the N2 incoming, that vehicle that overturned after Baden Powell Drive, officials still busy with that scene. All lanes are open. And on the N2 outgoing, the vehicle that left the roadway after Muway, still causing delays from the R300. More Eyewitness News traffic in 10 minutes.
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0: 24 minutes past 8 o'clock. 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
0: There are certain things you take
13: to your grave.
0: Look, is it a case of what you don't know won't hurt you? And it's already a traumatic day, your family's worst day of their lives. Are you ready to make it worse? 021-446-0567. What are your thoughts on Bull, the coffin confessor?
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0: It's almost 25 minutes past 8 o'clock now. We've been speaking a lot about taxis. We've been speaking a lot about violence. We have been speaking about law enforcement as well today. But let me pay tribute to our brave law enforcement officials. Because a LEAP officer, Brent Williams, he was on a routine beach patrol at Monwa BC Beach when he noticed a young boy in distress. And what did he and his fellow officer do? They ran into the water. We have had recently a case of do-gooders, Samaritans, seeing and witnessing someone drown in the Strand area. They still haven't recovered their bodies, all drowned. And so, being a hero does also come with risks. Brent Williams is a LEAP officer, joins me now. Good morning, Brent. Really appreciate your time. Tell me, how did you manage to be at Wanwa BC Beach at that time? You saw a young boy in distress, and without hesitation, you decide, let me run into the water.
18: Good morning, sir. Firstly, I want to say thank you for having me live on air. So, on the 13th of September 2026, at around about 20 past 2, myself and my fellow three colleagues, namely Officer Bonongo, Nkai, and Ludo, we did a random beach patrol at Monwa BC Beach. Upon arrival, we immediately noticed a public member busy drowning in the water. And without hesitation, I told my colleagues that there's no lifeguards at this very moment because it's not lifeguard season. And I took off my bulletproof vest, off my tactical belt, and I ran into the water. No. It was not easy getting to the boy because I had to battle with the rip currents beneath my feet that was hitting me left and right. And not long after that, a big wave came and hit me to the ground. Got back to my feet, and the only thing I wanted to do was to get to that boy and save his life. Swam, and told by him. It wasn't easy. But I'm so glad that I made it to him.
0: Brent, you're not a trained lifeguard, but you clearly are a strong swimmer. Yeah, tell us about that experience of reaching the boy and pulling him to safety.
18: Yeah, I am a very good swimmer. And like I said, it was tough to get to the boy because I had to deal with the rip currents beneath my feet that was hitting me left and right. But I with the uniform on and the boots that I had on, that even made it more difficult. But I'm grateful and thankful that I made it to him. And with the help of two public members, we managed to get the boy back to safety, and therefore I'm happy.
0: Yeah. Is this who you are? Would risk your life for another person, or is it because you are a law enforcement officer? What comes naturally to you?
18: I would risk my life for another person because this is not the first time that I saved someone from drowning in
0: really?
18: The water. In the past, I saved two of my friends from drowning in the water.
0: You're a real hero, Brent. How does it feel to be
18: Thank
0: a hero?
18: You, sir.
0: Brent, how does it feel to be a hero?
18: It feels very good. It feels very great, I can say, because what makes me happy at the end of the day is that I saved a mother's son from that mother being sad, and I also made it possible for a father to still raise his son.
0: And that's what it's about. Brent, really appreciate your time. That boy thanks you. That boy's family thanks you. And the rest of Cape Town thanks you as well. Brent Williams is a LEAP officer, risking his life, running into the water in Wanwabizi Beach at the weekend, and saving the life of a boy, you know, Rip Current, 021-446-0567, 29 minutes past 8 o'clock.
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0: Lindsay says, hi, Lester. Netflix should make a movie about the coffin crusher. It would be hysterical. That's from Lindsay. I don't know. I've not experienced an awkward funeral before. Funerals are a very big part of my family. We host very good funerals. There's always the balance between the solemnness and the lightness of remembering that person's life. I'm on the fence here. It would be entertaining watching a Netflix special. I don't know how entertaining it would be being on the receiving end of a confession at a funeral. What are your thoughts? 021-446-0567. It is now spot on 8:30. What would you say at your funeral, Natalie?
5: Nothing, Lester. I want to say nothing.
0: Your right to remain silent. I am at peace. I am at rest. What's in Eyewitness News?
5: Thanks, Lester. Good morning. In fact, we'll start with this. The Aitsich residents have been urged to remain calm and allow the law to take its course following the death of a 13-year-old boy. The teenager was shot and killed allegedly by a private security officer on the premises of the Holy Cross home along Delaray Road on Friday. The building is derelict and has been vandalized over time. Here's the police's Ndake Gwala.
19: According to reports, three boys were playing in the premises when a private security officer fired shots, fatally wounding one of them. The 13-year-old boy sustained a gunshot wound on his back and succumbed to the injuries on the scene.
5: Meanwhile, a 58-year-old man was arrested and appeared in court yesterday. The Ravensmead Community Policing Forum Zalda Tarantal believes the security officer was there to guard a service provider working on a pole on the premises.
20: Emotions was very high, yes, from the community side and from the family side. When I got the phone call on Friday, I was also told by the person that the community is trying, they want to get hold of this person, because the police put him in the van apparently, and they tried to get hold of the security guard because they now wanted to deal with him themselves.
5: She adds any interference could hamper the police's investigation.
20: I told the family, I know it's difficult, but we must allow the police to do a proper investigation, because you want whoever is responsible for the death of this boy, you want them to face whatever consequences they might be for him. So I said, please let us not do things that can hamper anything into this case.
5: The Taxi Council Santaco in the Western Cape has urged minibus taxi drivers to take road safety seriously following a series of deadly crashes in the province. Three people were killed in a crash involving minibus taxis on the N1 near Leeuwgamka last week. Yesterday, a 60-year-old woman was killed when three minibus taxis collided on Nelson Mandela Boulevard in the CBD. And on Sunday night, 21 people were killed when two minibus taxis and a station wagon collided on the N1 outside of Prince Albert. Santaco's provincial spokesperson, Makasandile Tumana, says they will engage with authorities whenever public transport operators are involved in crashes, but will not speculate on the causes of these incidents.
1: We also want to speak strongly to our drivers to caution on our roads, to save other people's lives in our roads.
5: And the chairperson of the Commonwealth Parliamentary Association says the organization is engaging Nigeria over its standoff with South Africa that has resulted in it boycotting this week's conference of lawmakers in Cape Town. Nigeria's House of Representatives announced on Friday that it would suspend official visits and participation in legislative activities in South Africa over perceived xenophobic attacks against citizens living here. While Parliament said it had no record of Nigeria officially declining to attend the event, the association's chairperson, Christopher Kalila, says the matter was raised at the CPA 3 weeks ago. There's a 60% chance of rain forecast for the city this evening with a moderate north-northwesterly breeze, a low of 13 and a high of 17 degrees. The top story this hour, Eitzig residents have been urged to remain calm and allow the law to take its course following the death of a 13-year-old boy.
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13: Thank you. Let's on the N1. Outgoing officials busy with an accident under Lincoln Road Bridge. The vehicle's on the left shoulder, so you can expect delays. On the N2 incoming, a vehicle overturned after Baden Powell Drive. All lanes are open, but not causing delays at the moment. Heading out of town on the N2, there's still slow-moving traffic from the R300 due to that vehicle that left the roadway earlier just after Muway. Heading into town on the N2, traffic slowing down at Jakes Gabbel Drive. You can expect delays from Racecourse Road on the M5, and on the M3, traffic slowing down just after Constantia Main Road, and delays on the N1 from Mike Pienaar Boulevard. More Eyewitness News traffic in 20 minutes.
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0: Abawande Mateza, I know it's only September, but it's starting to feel a lot like Christmas. I love December and summer because cricket and cricket season starts now.
14: Yeah, absolutely. Good morning once again, Les. And there's that amazing series to look forward to. That starts next week between the Proteas and Australia as well. So lots and lots of cricket to look forward to over the summer. And there's plenty of cricket to look forward to today as well. The Proteas women play Zimbabwe in the third of five T20s, where they'll be looking to take an unassailable lead in the first ever series between these two nations. The Proteas have won each of the two games so far quite comfortably, with Annika Bosch hitting half centuries in both, and she's hoping to continue her rich vein of form.
21: We do a little bit of analysis, obviously. We have an idea of their bowlers and what they do and maybe what they're trying to do and what their plans are. And yeah, then out there on the field, you just have to watch the ball and see what comes out on the day and react to that. For me personally, I have been here before. We had an SA emerging tour to Zimbabwe a couple of years ago, so I do know some of the players. But yeah, it's always nice to play against new opposition.
14: Play begins at 1:30. Before that, Zimbabwe's men will play Australia in their ODI series opener starting at 9:30 this morning. Liverpool will host Tottenham in the big game tonight in the Carabao Cup third round. Both teams are looking to kickstart their season, having recorded just one win between them in four league matches so far. Spurs are yet to score in their league campaign, but manager Roberto De Zerbi is confident of turning things around.
22: We have to improve. We have to understand, analyze the situation where we have to improve, on where we can work better is my responsibility. But tomorrow is another day, is another game. We can win the game. We start for win the game, to play well. to score goals and to defend like we did, we have done in the last two games.
14: Kickoff in that one is at 9, while in selected fixtures tonight, Arsenal are away to Ipswich, West Ham host Fulham and Reading play Brentford at the same time. Global fitness brand Hyrox has changed its rules after women's world record holder Joanna Wetrick soiled herself during an event in Beijing on Saturday, but was allowed to continue and win the race. The co-founder of the popular hybrid fitness race apologized to everyone directly or indirectly affected by last weekend's incident and says Hyrox made a mistake by not reacting immediately during the race. Mawande Mateza, Eyewitness News Sport.
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0: Clarence Ford and Views and News. In about 22 minutes time, that's when he starts his show. What's coming up, Clarence?
2: We have the conversation, or the feature, philosophically speaking. It happens every alternate week with Dr. Hayley Madison, a senior lecturer at the Ethics Lab at UCT's Neuroscience Institute, where we try and just look at things from a philosophical point of view. So we're going to try and unpack authenticity. What does just being yourself mean? And she inducts us maybe to ask the additional question just before we make up our minds about stuff. So I think that's going to be a wonderful discovery. About yourself and the word authenticity at about 10:30. I think another loaded conversation immediately thereafter, just after 11:05, is with Torek Jenkins, where we discover water as a personhood. We're talking about a river, lake, aquifer, maybe not as owned by an individual or company, but as a legal entity on itself with legal rights. And with your body containing 60% water and the earth 71% water, I think it is an important different take on this life-giving stream. Also, Discovery Invest. We are introducing a new feature. We are living through changing times. How do we navigate those times? How do we make our money work for itself? And SD Sevenster will join us from Discovery Invest at about 11:30. Some of the things and views and news till 12.
0: Thanks so much, Clarence. 0214460567. What would you ask a funeral crasher to do for you? We spoke to Bill Edgar. He's a professional funeral crasher. He is paid by the deceased to arrive at your funeral and to deliver a confession. Here's Mdu.
6: Good morning, Lester. Yeah, no, it's fascinating to be a funeral crasher. But in African culture, there's this notion of people sitting on a mattress for a week before the funeral, and the people are coming and they eat and eat instead of they bringing something to the family who is in bereavement. They want to come and eat and eat and eat. Also, I once told my wife, listen, that won't happen and when I passed on, I don't want anyone coming to every week, every day to eat and eat and eat. I just want to, that day of the funeral, make an announcement. It will be on this day, this venue, and then to say goodbyes, and that's it.
0: I have more and more of my friends. We're middle aged now, and so we're also contemplating our existence and what happens when we're gone. And more of my friends say, I don't want a funeral. If there's a memorial service for my family, that's absolutely fine. But I don't want people to come to my funeral, sit through an hour, and then go eat. They says, we don't want food at our funerals. I don't know. As I said, my family hosts very good funerals. A lot of people come from far away to our family funerals. We're a large and spread out family and friends. And so the festivity of food, not drink, not the after tears, not that. It's simply just after the service, a meal and a conversation. That's a very big part of my family, but more and more of my friends say, no food at my funeral. What are your thoughts on that? 021-446-0567. It's 18 minutes to 9 o'clock.
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0: 15 minutes to 9 o'clock, time now for the Africa Report, brought to you by The Continent. And as always, I'm joined by the Editor-in-Chief, Christine Mungai, based in Nairobi, Kenya, who's the Editor-in-Chief of The Continent. Good morning, Christine. Hope you're well.
24: I'm well. Good morning, Lester.
0: Last week, we marked the 25th anniversary of 9/11, the attack on the World Trade Center, the downing of the flight in Pennsylvania, as well as the crash into the Pentagon. But what The Continent has been focusing on this week is how Africa ended up being also a theater of the post 9/11 politics, but also how 9/11 initially planned on the African continent. You write of how Osama bin Laden's name was first known because of the 1998 bombings in Nairobi in Kenya and Dar es Salaam in Tanzania.
24: Yes, exactly. So Osama bin Laden actually first gained global notoriety because of Al-Qaeda's role in those bombings. They planned and carried out the bombings in Nairobi that killed over 200 people and in Dar that killed about 12. And both bombings were targeting the U.S. embassy. These bombs went off either just outside the embassy or and really that was the focus of Bin Laden's attacks. It was on a U.S. target in East Africa to make a statement and a name for himself and to demonstrate the capabilities of Al-Qaeda's and mostly Al-Qaeda's agenda, which was to target the U.S. for its actions in Israel and in the Middle East. So what 9/11 produced afterward, in Kenya specifically, was Kenya continued to be a security partner to the U.S. Kenya got a lot of counterterrorism funding, especially after 9/11, but also after the 1998 bombings. And because of that, Kenya has ended up being quite a highly securitized state. I hear people talking about how the first time, one of our reporters said the first time she had to take her shoes off at an airport was in the Nairobi airport. The first time she actually had to have her car searched at an airport was in Nairobi. So Kenya has, was at the vanguard of adopting a lot of these really extreme security measures. We get stopped at malls, at supermarkets. They're actually intrusive searches in Kenyan public life. And the reason for that is not only the ideological lens and the perspective that Kenyans have towards security, its proximity to Somalia, and that Kenya has been a target of Al-Shabaab as well, a terror group that is based in Somalia, but also just because of being in a situation where Nairobi was actually ground zero for Al-Qaeda's global operations.
0: I experienced some of that when traveling in Tanzania and being in Dar es Salaam mid-2000s. And for the first time in my life, I then experienced it in other countries like Turkey as well. Malls are places that we often take for granted. They're places of congregation where people come and do their shopping, maybe gather in the food court. But traveling in some countries, the heightened security, metal detectors to go into malls, and that is also being a consequence of 9/11 as well. But then there are many victims, thousands of victims, but also nation states' economies also being victims of 9/11. How did Nigeria suffer following the crackdown on money lines post 9/11?
24: Yes, so you've put it very, very succinctly, Lester. So Northern Nigeria's economy depended on an informal money transfer system that exists in many parts of the world called Hawala, which is based on trust. It's informal because there's really no paper trail. You give money to a broker who speaks to another broker in the place that you want to send money, and your recipient goes to that second person. And these two brokers settle the debt between themselves later. So because so much of the population of Northern Nigeria was unbanked, they did not put their money or did not even have access to formal banking services. They depended a lot on the Hawala system. But the U.S. was really, really keen in disrupting what they called, illicit finance, money laundering. Through the Patriot Act, they introduced a lot of anti-money laundering and anti-terrorism financing measures, which disrupted the Hawala economy in Northern Nigeria. And so much of the economy was facilitated through these networks, and the impact was really devastating on trade, on, family security, on education. And what ended up happening is now extremist factions in Northern Nigeria adapted from shifting away from foreign patronage because they couldn't receive or move money anymore to profiting from domestic crime. And this is something that we've talked about many times on the show, Lester, the security situation in Northern Nigeria, and which is actually in many parts of the country. These networks went underground after 9/11 because of that crackdown, and shifted towards aggressive radicalization and domestic crime within Nigeria's borders.
0: And following 9/11, we had many conflicts, but also two primary wars as a result of 9/11, but still today we have countries quite literally divided as a result of 9/11, Libya being an example.
24: Yes, and before I talk about Libya, Somalia and Libya are the two countries in Africa that have experienced American drone strikes. And Somalia has been the country that has been drone striked the most because of the U.S. looking at that country as a potential safe haven for terrorists and a group like Al-Shabaab being in control of much of the country. In Libya's case, you have to actually go back to the days that Muammar Gaddafi was still in power. Before 9/11, Gaddafi was considered a state sponsor of terror. Some of our listeners may remember the 1998 Lockerbie bombing in Scotland that targeted a Pan Am jet, which most of the

0: meeting with the US to crack down on them. And in exchange, Gaddafi received political rehabilitation. UN lifted sanctions, and basically he came back into, the fold as a rehabilitated, someone who has abandoned terrorism. Now, when the Libyan uprising happened in 2011 that deposed Gaddafi, many of the fighters who were fighting against Gaddafi to bring him down were those same very fighters of the Libyan Islamic Fighting Group, who are now supported by NATO and by Washington. What I'm describing, and then the end result is a country that is actually split in two. Libya has two rival administrations, one in Tripoli and one in Benghazi. The Tripoli administration has a lot of former Islamic Fighting Group members. The administration in Benghazi is drawn from a lot of Gaddafi era officers and Eastern militias. And the Benghazi group calls the Tripoli group Islamic terrorists. And they actually keep up the justification for not uniting with them and not being willing to actually be even in a collaboration with them. So 9/11 has a long shadow in a country like Libya, which is still struggling with a very high cost of living and difficult situation for the citizens. But a lot of that political fallout, the fault line, if you follow that fault line, just part of that comes from the decisions that were made during and after 9/11.
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4: Luke Kemp, herpetologist, course presenter at African Snake Bite. Suck or Tytonica is around that snake bite. How do you respond now? Unfortunately, you are bitten.
5: The cutting and sucking, unfortunately, does absolutely nothing. Once that venom absorbs into your tissue and binds to your cells, you're not going to get that venom out. The problem is that people get bitten by a snake and they just naturally assume it's a mamba or a cobra and they apply clinic against the wrong species. So the best thing is get the person to a clinic or a hospital. That is really the most important thing. As soon as you can.
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1: Final call of the morning. Wesley, hey, good morning. You want to talk about your mum's funeral wishes?
9: Good morning, Lester. How are you?
1: Very good. Very good. Hope you're well too.
9: On the 29th of July, my mom passed away, okay? And in her will, it stated very clearly that she wanted only a memorial service with cremation with no tea or eats or food or anything afterwards. Unfortunately, some of the family lives in the United States. They haven't seen her in 7 or 8 years, and they decided it would be a good idea to change everything behind behind our back.

0: And all of a sudden, it became this giant circus. And it caused a lot of family feuds for that entire week. It was constant. People were stressed out, arguing. It was actually disgusting. And then on top of it, after the funeral, they disappeared again. So, I mean, they should... And it was even in my mom's will. This is what she would like. And they didn't even listen.
1: Who's the funeral for? Is it for the person exactly. who's no longer with us? Or is it for the people who may have traveled a bit? And after a funeral, a little bit of conversation and light refreshment is what's needed?
0: I think the problem with funerals is that the people are trying to, a lot of people are trying to alleviate their guilt. That person's gone.
1: Okay.
0: That person's gone. And the people with no regrets were the ones that were upset. They were turning around and going, what are you doing? whereas the people with all the regrets were the ones that were trying to change everything and control everything.
1: Wesley, make it explicitly clear in your will what you want. Wesley there, thanks so much for the call. And that's the show. You can continue this conversation, if you like, with Clarence Ford, who's up next with Views and News, because we're back tomorrow, 6 a.m. Hope you have a good day, and I'll chat to you then. Bye-bye.
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4: Good morning, I'm Natalie Malchas. Police say another woman's body has been discovered on the East Rand in Kwatemba this morning. The circumstances are still unclear at this stage. It comes after the discovery of four bodies in Kempton Park and one in Olifantsfontein. Some of the victims were found on the side of the road, bruised and half-clothed. The Deputy National Police Commissioner, Tabelo Mosekili, says the investigators are piecing together the evidence to determine whether the deaths are linked.
5: No one can outrun the police. We understand the fear and anxiety that women around here are having. We do not want people to be restricted in their own space and in their own country when it comes to them having to exercise their constitutional right of being free.
4: Meanwhile, the EFF has accused police of failing to treat the disappearance of women with urgency. The party's comments come after the discovery of several women's bodies in the Kempton Park area. The EFF says it's deeply concerned that police only raised the possibility of a serial killer after a missing runner's disappearance attracted widespread public attention. It's the party spokesperson, Ntaba Singh Chibenga.
6: How women continue to be murdered in the same place when there is a clear pattern that has been established speaks to a distinct lack of intervention that baffles the mind, and it undermines the safety that women deserve in our country.
4: Chibenga claims the latest discoveries are evidence of the state's failure to protect women.
6: The EFF therefore calls for a comprehensive investigation in the deaths of these women found in the Kempton Park area, including an examination of all previously missing persons report connected to the area and the conduct of the police responding to these incidences.
4: The Western Cape Social Development Department says 82 employees have been hijacked in the province since 2023, with incidents continuing to affect service delivery. The department has since started conducting scheduled home visits with law enforcement support following another hijacking 2 weeks ago. The Health and Allied Workers Union says 11 incidents were recorded in Khayelitsha this year, prompting social workers to suspend all home visits. On the 3rd of September, two armed suspects entered the premises and hijacked a departmental vehicle while the driver and a security officer were carrying out checks. Here's the Social Development MEC, Wendy Kaiser-Falander.
7: Senior management met with DSD Khayelitsha staff last week to discuss safety concerns. Feedback was given to staff on security measures in place currently. Also discussed was stronger enforcement of the existing measures. We cannot share the specifics of the upgrades as this will further compromise the safety and security of staff and the building.
4: Kaza Valanda says she's also met with SAPS leadership to discuss staff safety and how they can best support social workers.
7: Our social workers and frontline officials are carrying out a critical public service supporting people who are amongst the most vulnerable in our society. They must be able to do their work without fear for their safety.
4: Another land and housing issue is developing in Guguletu, where residents of a City of Cape Town temporary relocation area are opposing plans to move others onto the land they come from. The community was moved to the Masinwabe settlement from a hostel deemed unsafe in 2013. They've been waiting for formal housing at the hostel site, but the city now appears to be earmarking those properties for other residents in need. Mihle George has more.
8: Community activist Nombeko Leputing says prior to being relocated more than 10 years ago, the hostel was their home. She says they want to return, but the City of Cape Town is instead considering relocating people from Singabalapa informal settlement on private land in Observatory to the now vacant land in Guguletu after securing an eviction order last year. At a community meeting on Sunday, residents made it clear they reject the city's proposal that's apparently out for public comment.
9: We are objecting the City of Cape Town proposal of bringing the people of Singabalapa to Guguletu. In Guguletu, we are already having our own challenges. The sewer challenge, we have the rates problem.
8: The city says it has noted concerns raised and is attempting to address and manage them. Mihle George, Eyewitness News.
4: And as the country works to stabilize its public finances, taxation is seen as an important tool not only to raise revenue, but for supporting long-term economic growth. That's the message emerging from discussions around South Africa's next generation of tax policies at the 13th annual Tax Indaba. The question is whether tax policy can strike a balance between fiscal consolidation and creating an environment that encourages investment. Annelita van Dese has more.
10: Policymakers are being urged to consider how tax measures can help attract investment, support job creation, and restore confidence among businesses. This is particularly important as South Africa continues to deal with weak economic growth and pressure on government finances. The challenge is to raise enough revenue to support the state without creating a tax burden that discourages investment or makes it more difficult for businesses to expand and create jobs. The discussion therefore goes beyond whether South Africa needs to tax more. It is also about whether the country is taxing in a way that supports a more competitive economy and ultimately helps to create the growth needed to expand the tax base. Annelita van Dese, Eyewitness News.
4: On that note, we look at the markets now, where gold is trading at $4,297.89 an ounce. The rand 16.26 to the dollar, 21.95 to the pound, 18.77 to the euro, and Brent crude is trading at $106.94 a barrel.
11: And then to Outgang, a vehicle left the roadway earlier after Miway. The left lane's closed, still causing delays from the R300. And traffic lights faulty in Crossroads at Govan Mbeki and Stock Road and Airport Industry at Borchers Quarry and Montreal Drive.
4: There's a 60% chance of rain this evening with a moderate north-northwesterly breeze, a low of 13 and a high of 17 degrees. The top story this hour, police say another woman's body has been discovered on the East Rand in Kwatemba this morning.
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12: Very good morning to you. It's Tuesday. It is 8 minutes past 9 o'clock. Exactly. My name's Clarence, and yeah, some pretty serious rain to come a little later on, but a whole lot of things to discuss before it really is upon us. Yeah, we're going to talk about a wonderful doctor. We're going to talk about water as personhood and a whole lot more during our time through till 12 o'clock. If you're ready, I am. Let's talk.
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12: Yeah, water as personhood. We're going to talk to Tariq Jenkins a little later on this morning. We're going to talk about water as personhood. And I think the first thing that I thought of was, I kind of pictured a human being. How do we explain what personhood actually means when applied to a river, a lake, an aquifer? That's what we're going to go to. But I think it's a very important conversation in the context of course, the body being comprised of 60% water and earth. being constituted by 71% of water. Water as a legal personhood flips our traditional relationship, I think, with nature, with all of nature, flips it on its head. So, yeah, I think the objective would be to discuss water as a living entity with inherent legal rights. The kind of conversation that I like to have. Let me take you down that rabbit hole. And trust me, I will at about 11:05. But before that, we're going to discuss personhood again. This time around, philosophically speaking, with Dr. Heidi Matteson, our go-to philosopher, a senior lecturer at the Ethics Lab at UCT's Neuroscience Institute. And there's been a buzz around the word authenticity. Be your authentic self are the oft-spoken words on social media as well. Just be yourself. What exactly does that mean? The language that I speak is socialized. I was socialized into a religion, into values. So is it even possible to proclaim myself authentic and original? Some of the questions that we'll talk to philosophically at about 1100, or rather 1130 this morning. But we'll also talk about the state of your tires. Are you driving around with a lethal tire? That at 940. An alarm has been sounded on budget rubber. And it may be very compelling pricing that you are keen on. But be warned, that conversation at 9:40. Some of the things and views and news till 12.
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12: I think we're going to start off with a little song today. Just kind of random. It came to mind. It was originally composed by... he plays the clarinet. Bilk is his surname. And then somebody else put some words to it, and Patty Page got hold of it with a beautiful contralto voice. And this is the result.

0: Okay, so it's called Stranger on the Shore, and I just to tease you into something absolutely magical in the hope that you're going to go and find it and immerse yourself into its beauty. Stranger on the Shore, the name of the song. And again, it was a gentle instrumental piece composed by British clarinetist. He plays the clarinet, Acker Bilk, back in the early 60s. Go and find Acker Bilk's music and his version of it. Obviously, it comes without lyrics. And it's just absolutely beautiful what that man does with a clarinet. But then, of course, Patti Page gets her hands on it after someone else put some lyrics to that beautiful sound of the clarinet. And Patti Page recorded, or this was featured on a 1964 album, Long Before I Was Born, again, I admit. But it's absolutely magical. Of course, her pristine tone and that emotional clarity that she brings to it, I think just delivers more of a punch than a clarinet on its own can. Here I stand watching the tide go out, so all alone and blue, just dreaming dreams of you. Bringing the time to 14 minutes past 9 o'clock. In a short while, we'll be chatting to Natalie Malha. She'll tell us about the serious stuff that will find a presence on this show. Not as if the other stuff are not that serious, but everything's kind of serious. Lynn writes on the WhatsApp line. Already, Lynn, fast out of the starting blocks. And that WhatsApp line on 072-567-1567. That's how you can bring your mind to bear on our conversations. That's how you can inform us of things that we are not aware of. 072-567-1567. You can call at any time on 021-446-0567. And we'll prioritize that call on 021-446-0567. Lynn writes, not to be aired. I don't know why you are stopping me from saying what you are suggesting I do, because thank you, Lynn. I'm going to go and find it. Please follow Vida Austin on Facebook. She has researched water for years and talks of its intelligence and sentience. Absolutely fascinating. I know the scientists are frowning on it, but there's been a lot of research done by a Japanese scientist on that very topic, water's ability to retain memory. Some very compelling arguments about how we should be revering this resource, water, and not take it for granted to the extent that we do. So I'm going to go find Vida Austin and see what she has to say on it. It's Stranger on the Shore indeed, Heather. It is Stranger on the Shore, Patti Page's version, and it's magical, says Alicia. Thank you. It is 9:15. Natalie Malchus joins us for a look at what's on the diary. These are the big stories, and she'll bring the meat to those stories during the course of her morning on the news beat. Good morning, Natalie.
1: 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Cape Talk.
0: Bonjour.
2: Thanks so much, Clarence. Good morning. We have a breaking news story that emerged during the breakfast rush, and that was that another body has been discovered in the Kempton Park area. This brings to 6 the number of women's bodies found dumped in the bushes in the Kempton Park area, including that of a woman who her friends and family had launched searches for several days now in the search of the 38-year-old runner Elizabeth, who went missing last week. She had gone running between 5:30 and 6:30 in the afternoon, and when she didn't return home, her 8-year-old daughter alerted family members, who then alerted the authorities, and those searches started. This, of course, has prompted a massive police investigation, with words like serial killer being thrown around. The police, of course, investigating the possibility that these victims and their deaths may all be linked in some way. That's a big story that we're tracking on a national front in the Western Cape. We are checking in with the IEC. They will be hosting a briefing related to their readiness and the logistics surrounding the November polls here in the Western Cape. We're also taking a look at the quarterly crime statistics that Western Cape SAPS will release, taking a look at the different crime patterns at play in the province and the impact of units like the army to support crime busting in the province. We also have Madlanga that resumes, the commission resumes in the next few minutes after a few days break. They will now continue these public hearings until October, when they will have another break to put together a report that must be submitted to the president in November. We have the ANC versus the IEC court matter today. This is related to what the ANC has called a technical glitch. Because of some glitch at the IEC, they weren't able to meet the necessary candidate deadline, and many of the paperwork that they should have submitted didn't make it to the IEC on time, and they're saying it's all down to tech problems, and they're taking this matter to the Electoral Court. We'll be there to see how it plays out. We're also at the Commonwealth Parliamentary Association meeting. This is a global meeting of lawmakers across the Commonwealth. And we've got our parliamentary correspondent, Lindsay Dentlinger, there for us. The big story to have come out of the start of this meeting was the fact that Nigeria and its officials have opted not to attend this gathering because of perceived xenophobic attacks and targets of its citizens living in South Africa. So that's one group that has decided not to rock up, but we'll bring you more details as it plays out during the course of the day and the course of the week. Of course, this gathering will be sitting for the next few days. And then we are expecting the president to deliver the keynote address at the Green Hydrogen Summit. That's happening in the CBD as well. In fact, it starts today, this morning at 10 o'clock, and the president is there with Energy Minister Hotse Tsaramakgopa. That should be quite interesting, talking about the energy plans for the country going forward. It's that and so much more, Clarence. I tell you, we are ready to work.
0: Yeah, no, I get that. A lot of work. And what's at the seventh body or sixth body that's now been found in the Ekurhuleni region? I think we should be keeping an eye on related matters as they develop. But that's your job.
2: And I do it happily.
0: Absolutely, and so professionally. Natalie Malchus. I can tell you the other story that she's, of course, going to be sharing with us is the ANC not submitting all the information that they needed to submit by expiry date and time. And there are some very interesting developments on that particular front. I want to draw your attention to an article by Fidel Haffaji in today's Daily Maverick. And she suggests the rise of federal slates, quote unquote. Now, what is a federal slate? The African National Congress practice what they call a democratic centralism. So all of the party's actions and efforts are coordinated by the National Executive Committee through the Secretary General, of course. And what they have found is with the erosion of their support base in national government and, of course, provincial government, people are now expecting the very same thing to happen at the local government level. What she suggests is that most of CADA deployment happened at local government level for the past 32 years, because, of course, there's a lot of positions there as well. And these positions are now being threatened. So the reaction is that on a local basis, those lists, those lists people are looking to, of course, put into action rather than the lists that are coming from the NEC or from the Secretary General. They wanna parachute in the reformers, the messiahs. They wanna parachute in Frank Chikane into Johannesburg to reform local government activity. They want to parachute in these reformers, these messiahs, into various local government. And at a local level, people are being threatened or feel threatened that the jobs that they maybe had for a very long time are not safe anymore, with a shrinking, of course, support base as well. So people are kind of desperate to hold on to their salaries, to hold on to their jobs, not desperate to make the lives of their communities better, just desperate to hold onto their jobs. That's the story that Fidel Haffaji writes in today's Daily Maverick. You want to go and read all about it. Maybe you have a view on that. And you're welcome, of course, to express yourself completely via WhatsApp on 072-567-1567. You can call anytime on 021-446-0567. Cheryl Webb. Oh, the other thing that I found interesting in that article is that the nominees for council seats and for PR lists were submitted from the regions to the ANC. The Eastern Cape specifically submitted their lists 29 minutes before cut-off time. How can you upload all of that information in 29 minutes? I'm not quite certain. But Beverly writes, Cheryl writes from the Eastern Cape. She says, oh my word, what wonderful music. So sad, I can only listen on DSTV 885. I live in the Eastern Cape and this station is on all the time. Thank you for that soothing song. Beverly writes, water. Japanese scientist Dr. Emoto falsified data claiming water might retain memory. This was debunked years ago. He had to admit his researchers weighted evidence in favor of the so-called evidence. No one, not even he, has been able to replicate his claim, this being the gold standard of authentication. He was a fraud. Thanks for your interesting program, Dr. Bev Ruiz Miller. Yeah, I know it was debunked, but I'm not going to live in the confines of what has been proven. I just can't. There's just not enough answers that our existing knowledge base brings to me. It's personal. So allow me to believe in a lot more things that have not been proven, Dr. Bev Ruiz Miller. I just am not wired to be a scientist. I cannot live within the paradigm of what's been proven. I'm going to think outside of it and too often, maybe tempt you in that direction as well. It appears, Doctor, that you are a scientist and that we will be at odds. But that's good. I think that's wonderful. I don't think that is bad. It's 24 minutes past 9 o'clock. Let's talk to Namhla Bonakali. We touch base with our community newspapers all the time. We chat with our friends from the press for hyperlocal news stories. It's a beautiful story. Dr. Hannah Rose Abrams Crocker is only 29 years old, a general practitioner based at 5 Duke Road in Rondebosch, and she runs a free monthly clinic called the Open Door Clinic for patients who cannot afford private health care. And it's these doctors, these general practitioners within our communities, that is the first port of call, the touch point for the community. And often members of that community can't afford it. Welcome to you, Namhla. A very beautiful story. Maybe you should tell us briefly about the Open Door Clinic and what Dr. Hannah Rose advocates for.
3: Morning, Clarence. Thank you for having me once again. Yes, as you rightfully pointed out, she started the practice only months when it was the open door clinic, when it was only a month old. She opened it last year in February, and she sees 10 to 15 patients for about 20 minutes of consultation, covering their history, examination, diagnosis as well. And she really just advocates for accessible healthcare. She was supported through medical school by Harry and Doris Crossley Foundation and the Ackerman Foundation, and she sees the clinic as her way of giving back in the same way that she was helped. And her view is that healthcare should not be out of reach simply because someone cannot afford it, and that private practitioners have a role to play in filling the gaps left by an overstretched public system.
0: Yeah, I actually spoke to a general practitioner a little earlier just about Dr. Hannah Rose Abrams Crocker's practice. And it's very difficult. General practitioners, you know, things are going up for them as well. They've got to pay more rates on their practice and more electricity. It's very difficult for them to get by and provide the service that they are passionate about providing to their communities. Tell us about the pay what you can model that Dr. Hannah Rose had implemented. How does it work in practice?
3: Well, she says that the consultation itself is free. There is no obligation for you to pay anything. However, some patients do want to contribute, and they can do so with whatever they have, when they have it, and it's really just entirely voluntary. And for procedures and diagnostic tests, such as blood work, she bills at a cost price with PathCare. And patients pay the lab fees directly. So if a patient knows They will need tests or a procedure. They are asked to note it on the booking platform so that the practice can plan accordingly. She also does run a crowdfunding system that support patients who need treatment but cannot afford even the cost price fees, and she asks for community donations through that. And I think this model works because her regular practice generates the income that keeps the clinic running, and she has said that the more patients that she sees on her regular clinic days, the more people she is able to help through the open door clinic. So she does say that supporting her practice as a paying patient indirectly supports the free clinic.
0: Have other healthcare professionals become involved in the initiative or maybe embraced the model?
3: Yes, they have definitely, Clarence. The initiative has grown, she says, beyond solo effort. And all the practitioners based at Five Duke Road now support the Open Door Clinic. They include of physios, a dentist, a smile studio, a clinical psychologist. There's also a gynecologist who has actually joined. So what started as one doctor giving free consultations has now grown into a group of different professionals across different disciplines, contributing to one goal. So she hopes that the team keeps growing, and any other healthcare professionals who want to join can contact her by email.
0: Okay. Just again, I mean, this wouldn't be a facility that is available to the community on a daily basis. Is there maybe a day in a week set aside or a day in the month set aside for this?
3: Yes, there is a day set aside for this in the month. When I asked her, she said she wasn't sure which day, but it's usually at the end of each month.
0: Okay.
3: That is set aside, and it's during the weekend.
0: Okay, so that's the model. And maybe just in closing, has the clinic taught her about the healthcare needs of the community? Did she give you any insight?
3: She did give me insight, Clarence, fortunately. And she says that the most common concerns patients bring are women's health, skin care, and mental health. And we know that these are the most expensive conditions that we come across, even also under-resourced in our public systems. And also gynecological issues and sports injuries are also frequent. And what this tells us is that many of these are needs that go unmet in the public system as well. And not because they are not serious, but because government clinics are under-resourced and kind of overwhelmed.
0: Absolutely.
3: So patients either wait too long or never get seen at all.
0: It's a dignified service that these general practitioners at the call face deliver. And thank you for that particular model that could maybe be incorporated into. But again, the existing models are threatened because our general practitioners, especially the ones that are practicing in communities, poor communities, just can't keep up with the pace of inflation and other factors that are coming to bear. I know that for a fact. It is 9:30. It is time for Eyewitness News headlines. Natalie Malchus is standing by.
2: Thank you, Clarence. Good morning. Embattled police officer Fani Nkosi is set to return to the Pretoria North Magistrates Court this morning. Nkosi was arrested in April on firearms-related charges for the discovery of dockets at his home. He's since had defeating the ends of justice charges added against him in the Toyando Magistrates Court in Limpopo. Nkosi was arrested after his testimony at the Madlanga Commission, where he's been accused of having a corrupt relationship with alleged crime figures, including Vusimuzikat Matlala. ANC veteran Frank Chikane believes there's a concerted effort to discredit his name ahead of the local government elections. He says claims that he's taken the party to court over his exclusion from the candidate list are false. Chikane was recently announced as one of three people shortlisted to become the ANC's mayoral candidate for Johannesburg. But due to what the parties claim to have been administrative errors on the part of the IEC, Chikane's name didn't make it to the list of councillor candidates submitted to the IEC. And there are mixed emotions as refugees and asylum seekers who've been camping outside of the Home Affairs offices in Durban are being relocated to Gauteng. They've been there since May after being chased from their homes and businesses in the run-up to the June 30 anti-illegal immigration protests. Recently, members of the organization March in March had held two demonstrations, one of which turned violent outside the makeshift camp. Home Affairs officials say 278 people will be transported to the Lindela Repatriation Center in Krugersdorp today. We'll have more on these and other stories at 10 or as it happens.
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2: On the N2 outgoing, a vehicle has left the roadway earlier. That's after Muway. The left lane is still closed and you can expect delays there. On the N2 incoming, there's a vehicle broken down in the left lane at Rapenburg Road and traffic is slow moving from Jan Smuts Drive. And traffic is slow moving from Kuburg Interchange to the elevated freeway. There are faulty traffic lights reported at Airport Industrial at Borchards Quarry and Montreal Drive. And in Boston at Franz Conradi and Karl Kronier. And in Crossroads at Governor Bearkey and Stock Road. Natalie Malchas, Eyewitness News, Traffic.
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0: Welcome back. It is 9:33. This is Views and News through till 12 o'clock. Time now for Barbara Friedman. It's Barb's Wire. She's chosen three of very many trending stories. Let's find out what three she has chosen for today. Our digital content editor, Barbara.
5: Yeah, morning, Clarence. So the first one is an advert that, I don't know, maybe you haven't maybe seen it, but if you are on social media, you would have to literally be under a rock not to see the advert, but more the backlash from particularly female athletes globally. This is an advert starring actress Sydney Sweeney to promote Novig, which is a sports prediction platform. It's only a few years old, the company. Just to add, she is an equity partner in the company. She approached them to be involved in the company, and she also approached them with the idea for the ads. So everyone's saying this is not about Sydney Sweeney. The interesting thing is she actually collabed on this ad. The advert is, and we're going to play it for you, but just to give you a visual cue on what the advert, what you're going to hear and what it looks like. It's Sydney in a moody sort of arena, sports arena, and then it cuts to a really provocative series of images of her, a video of her completely naked, completely nude, strategically covered by sports equipment like footballs, basketballs, hoops, and tennis gear. And you'll hear she says her punchline is Novig is just sports. She says that many, many times. And she also makes the point it's not about politics. She's referring here, or entertainment, she's referring here to the poly market thing that's in the world at the moment where you can bet on anything. Novig is all about no middleman sports predictions betting. I mean, I don't really understand these companies much. Of course, the backlash has been enormous, but let's play the advert first and then we can do a bit more chatting about it.
6: Think you know sports? Prove it. Novig is just sports. So they wanted a show. Just sports. You can trade this sport and this sport. How about this? This sport too. Or this? Sports. Sports. Sports. Sports. Sports. Sports. Sports. Sports. Sports. You can't trade this. I just look at here. No betting on wars or deaths. And no politics. Just you. Your takes on sports.
5: So, backlash has been primarily from athletes because she doesn't have, she's not an athlete. And obviously she's in sports gear, male sports gear, but it's all artfully placed, or not that artfully, across her sort of breasts and her, you know, to make it a little bit, obviously it's not completely naked, highly sexualized. You know, and for me as someone in my early 60s, I just grew up in an era where this was our struggle, was to not just be about the male gaze, to really be doing things for ourselves. And the athletes that have gone all, are posting all over social media are saying, this is what we look like. And it's, you know, dead weight lifters, it's athlete runners, it's every kind of sport are getting involved. Now, there's backlash to that, which is people saying, you're all just overreacting to this. This is just kind of a bit of fun, but it's also, you know, it also goes to the sort of the more postmodern feminism argument of women who want to sexualize themselves and make money off it have a right to do that. They have the power to do that. I would agree. However, this advert, and according to a lot of people on social media, plays on the various media at all hours of the day. The kids are watching it. And as a woman, I'm going to say the message that it sends is definitely not the message I would want my girl children to hear. Because I just know how that, you know, when I was young, draping a semi-naked woman over the bonnet of a car to sell the car was normal. Right? That was how you advertise. It was all about the male market and about selling through sex. Well,
0: what you get from buying this car, I guess.
5: Somehow is you're gonna yeah. And this was on so many products. And I feel we've come so far from that. I'm not even talking about the backlash, people saying, "Ah, this isn't about athletics. Of course women are, you know, women are empowered in the athletic sphere." I think women still fight pretty hard in the fear of sport. To have an equivalent place in the world that men do. So I don't entirely agree with that either. But just in terms of how far we've come, of course you can own your own body and your own sexuality. And if you want to walk around, you know, do an advert naked, that's fine. But I think it's still the impact and the message on people who are watching it. That's just my view. And of course the last point that everyone's making is with everybody sharing it, Novig, which would have probably been a kind of a much quieter campaign, is now on the lips of every single person in the world. So the algorithm that they play into, which is outrage, rage baiting, has worked. I'm talking about it now, but I'm talking about it because I think this is an important topic in that I think the way young girls see these images does impact them. And I speak out of my own personal experience. It does change the way you see yourself. You look in the mirror and you think, I'm not good enough. And at the same time, more than when I was any time in the life, the world, social media currently puts so much pressure on women and young girls to look a certain way. I mean, I have never seen such an emphasis on makeup and hair and products and body image that I see now. And if I was a 12-year-old girl, I already was affected by it growing up in my era. I can't even imagine what these young girls are going through today. If you don't look like Sydney Sweeney, you know, you're never going to make it in life.
0: She looks as if the debates haven't shifted much.
5: Well, that's at the
0: some
5: sad
0: level.
5: Thing. Or they've
0: and
5: gone
0: on a ground
5: back.
0: Level, it's shifted.
5: Yeah. It's but it feels regressive to me.
0: I get you.
5: I feel there was a time when we were really trying not to do that in advertising and the media. And now it feels like that's the goal.
0: I think they're flying their planes too low.
5: Anyway, if you want to go have a look at the advert and buy into the algorithm, you can go and give Novig's ad another click. It'll serve further in the world. But it would be interesting for you to look at it and just think about what does it mean for you. Yeah. The second is a story that I've saw in the last couple of days. And I'm talking about it because I just found it really interesting. And that is that France's heat waves, and we know this is in all of Europe, but France's heat waves, particularly in the area of Champagne, from Champagne, have pushed up the temperatures so high that the grapes, which ripen obviously in that process on the vines, are ripening with unusually high sugar levels. And of course, that fermentation turns the sugar into alcohol. We know that is the normal fermentation process. But because there are higher levels of sugar in the grapes, the alcohol levels in the champagne are higher than they've ever been. Now, in France, they have very strict alcohol level regulations on products like champagne. So they've got to be no more, or they've got to be, I think, 13% alcohol. And it's a very strict law. And because of what's going on for this harvest, I don't know what the future holds, the French authorities have temporarily raised the permitted alcohol ceiling for this year's champagne from 13 to 15%. Do you not find that interesting?
0: No, I do. I do, because they were religious about the percentage alcohol in it. Mm. But they don't have a choice now, do they? And I mean, the implication could be that it's now cheaper because you don't have to drink so much.
5: Well, anymore. Of course, everyone online is having a field day with it. They're going, oh my goodness, I could have less of my Moët & Chandon. and I'll be as drunk.
0: Which is the objective, ultimately.
5: I suppose. Although I think you would just sip that very expensive champagne and appreciate it for its...
0: For its what?
5: I don't know, Clarence. I don't know.
0: I'm into MCC.
5: Okay, well, there you go. So, I mean, what is the MCC alcohol level? I wouldn't know. I mean, you can see with all our alcohol, like the beers, they've all got exact amounts on the bottles. I mean, it's a very, very specific thing.
0: Yeah, when you...
5: Here we go. The impact of climate change continues.
0: And I mean, can you imagine if it doesn't conform to the very prescriptive kind
5: Absolutely.
0: Of thing that goes with calling it a champagne?
5: Yeah. Maybe that's no longer champagne because
0: exactly.
5: it's got a higher alcohol
0: that's
5: level.
0: A big impact on their wow. on their GNP.
5: Yeah, it has a lot of fallout and implications.
0: Absolutely.
5: And it's fascinating that the world is changing and we're just going to have to move with it, right? We have to. Do we have a choice?
0: Especially the French. I mean, they've oh, religious
5: good. They exactly. They have absolute rules about everything. And then finally, I could not mention the Emmys, which was sort of. I always get the timing wrong, you know, as you know, about which hours we at. It was last night in America, or in the early hours of our morning in America.
0: And, there are three time zones in America.
5: I'm going to just keep quiet now about when it happened. But the reason I also want to talk about it particularly is because I have always loved Captain Olivia Benson, who's the most amazing detective in Law and Order Special Victims Unit, SVU. She's just, I mean, I know so many people only when I realized talking about it who also just admire her and love her and I've always watched their series because of her mostly. And she hosted the Emmys this year, and she's the first woman to host the ceremony in 15 years. And she's been all over social media in the build-up to the Emmys and then, of course, at the Emmys and now post the Emmys. But I thought the one thing which was quite amusing is they played out, they did a little cameo video that they played at the awards, but they obviously did little teasers on social media prior, which was a scene in the SVU, what do you call it? Their room where they do their investigating. Oh, my goodness, my brain. The SVU unit. And, you know, Taylor Swift, I don't know if you know this, but she's famously a huge Olivia Benson fan. And actually her cat is called Olivia Benson. And so in the video, we're going to play it now. The video, you've got the normal SVU unit, and they're all doing what they normally do. All the characters, Ice-T, all of them are there. And say Taylor Swift plays a cameo role as a rookie cop. And at the end, she actually holds her cat in the video with Mariska Hargitay. And as I said, the cat's name is Olivia Benson. But I thought, let's just play it out because it's like a very sweet little spoof on a kind of the idea of whether Taylor Swift was going to be at the Emmys or not.
7: This isn't adding up.
8: And who asked you, rookie?
7: Our perp has a clear MO. A lot of this doesn't fit the pattern. And I don't think everything is a clue.
9: It is to the Swifties.
7: I think what we're going to be looking for is hiding in plain sight. Saccharide, Aries, from the vineyard, north or south. What did you just say? I didn't say anything.
5: But for those of you that love SVU and maybe love Taylor Swift, it's this, for people that love both, it's the greatest collaboration, this little video. And you can go watch it online. It's like a little mini SVU episode. And you can see Taylor Swift just loved being in it because she's been such a fan for so long.
0: Bob Zwyer, Barbara Friedman's top three trending stories on social media always makes for interesting discovery. We're going to chat to the SARS commissioner, an introduction to Dr. Ngobani Johnston Makuba, Commissioner of the South African Revenue Services, following his address at the 13th annual SAIT Tax Indaba in Sandton. He has a plan. The Vision Modernization 3.0 will be unpacked next.
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0: So yesterday at the SAIT 13th Annual Tax Indaba, SARS Commissioner Dr. Johnston Makubu delivered a keynote address on the future of tax administration. We'd like to welcome Dr. Makubu to Cape Talk this morning. SARS Commissioner, it's good to have you.
17: Hi, Clarence, and good morning to you and your listeners. Thank you for having us.
0: And we want to be compliant, everybody that listens to this particular radio station, and we're hoping you're going to make it easier for us to be compliant. Let's talk about Modernization 3.0, the core strategy. It centers on leveraging artificial intelligence, real-time data integration, digital entity capabilities to create an intelligent tax and customs platform. Could that be a means to the end of making compliance easier for us?
17: Indeed, I think we are of the view that we've got a varied tax base. There's a tax base that we need to make things easier for by leveraging technology and artificial intelligence, so that part of the taxpaying community experience compliance that just happens. But we are also quite awake to the fact that the demographic within which we operate also still requires us to have a brick and mortar type of an approach or a contact center where we still are able to have a human in the loop that is able to still provide the service. In as far as we want to create a smart platform going forward, we are saying that it is going to be important increasingly to embed ourselves in the natural systems of taxpayers. We have done this with personal income tax, where we are able to embed ourselves into the payrolls through the information that we get, the medical aids, the insurance information, pension funds, etc. We think that this is a model that we need to be able to increasingly rely on, where we, the moment you transact, the tax administration is able to pick up information. We think this is going to help taxpayers with the ease of compliance and reduce the cost of compliance. So, increasingly going forward, our strategy is to ensure that the tax administration is embedded in the natural systems of those that run businesses and those that are individual taxpayers, therefore making it easy to comply.
0: That's good news. Some of us are just not wired to deliver the meticulous attention to detail that you require, and others are. The discretion, though, you say, vests in a warm-bodied person. We can't have that discretion that is necessary from time to time vested in a machine.
17: No, indeed. I think we are very clear on this, that it's going to be a human and a machine working together. So the construct of a human in the loop is always going to be important, because we understand that the trust that exists between the taxpayer and the tax administration is driven by how you relate with the human at the end of the transaction. So it's important for us that the human being remains in the loop, and we are ensuring that where we can disintermediate the human, it's on those type of tasks that we think are low-level tasks that are repetitive, where we can be able to enhance the experience of our customers or our taxpayers by ensuring that those can be identified where possible, but then that we evolve our employees to the higher degree of work where they will stay in the loop, so that they can be able to have a taxpayers can be able to have a person that they can always engage with. But I think when I speak to my colleagues globally in other tax administrations, but also in the African continent, we are all moving towards leveraging big data, leveraging smart technologies to make sure that we enhance the experience that the taxpayer have. You would have seen of late, Clarence, that we issued out a consultation paper just on VAT modernization to say, how do we introduce constructs such as e-invoicing and e-reporting? And the reason why we've opened up comments on this consultation paper until the 16th of October is to make sure that the tax administration doesn't move alone, but it moves together with those that make payments in the ecosystem that are affected yeah. as key stakeholders, so that what we create at the end is co-created with inputs from those that are practitioners, like we spoke to yesterday, as well as the taxpayers themselves and academics that may want to shape the discourse around the modernization agenda that we are taking as we move forward.
0: I don't know to what extent uncertainty

0: No, there certainly is on the last part of your question. I think the Minister of Finance has made some decisions around fuel levy in the last while. I think for about the last 3-4 months, there's been some relief that has been given. Our estimate is that it is anything between 17 billion and 18 billion rands that has been afforded to consumers and taxpayers in an attempt to relieve the pressure. And of course, that means that I'm not able to account for that 17 billion in terms of what the minister asked me to collect, asked us as ourselves to collect. But I'm trying to paint a picture of a ministry that has come into the equation and provided some relief. But again, in terms of the tax burden, the answer from our vantage point is in broadening the tax base. We think we should be able to utilize data, and we are hard at work, Clarence, to really see through the data lens who are those people that are supposed to be in the tax net that are not in the tax net. And we think that broadening the tax base is going to be occupying us over the next 12 to 18 months, so that ultimately we have got more people paying less tax rather than having a few people paying more tax. And that is what is driving me. And I take this from Commissioner Kizwete, who started this work. And we've said that we want to ensure continuity and not disrupt that work. The thinking has already been done. And it's important for us to now leverage the data that we have to accelerate the tax-based broadening agenda.
1: Martin has sent us a WhatsApp. He's saying, take a look at the taxi industry. There's an opportunity to broaden your tax base. But let's talk about small business. We don't have a lot of time left. You're talking VAT overall. You're talking about real-time trade monitoring, big focus areas in your roadmap. And I think for small business VAT as well, this real-time VAT reporting, will that place maybe an unfair administrative burden on small businesses trying to stay compliant? Because they want to stay compliant, make it easier all the time is what they ask for.
0: Sure. So we you would see that in our plan that we have published, we're going to end with the small businesses, because we believe that it's important to consult with them extensively. We may need, and SARS has developed applications in the past, we may need to assist, like other jurisdictions have, in terms of providing these SMMEs and these small players with just an application that they can be able to utilize to capture their sales, and therefore minimize the need for them to potentially have to buy an expensive ERP platform. So our view is that we are contemplating a number of ways of making it easier, and part of it includes whether we're going to be able to provide a platform. And lastly, we are looking at the taxi industry, working with the Department of Transport, but I think it's important to flag once again that indirect taxes like fuel levy, that industry cannot escape paying indirect taxes, whether it's VAT or fuel, and they spend a lot of money on fuel, and therefore they do contribute in that regard. What we need to look at is whether their corporate income tax is paid and their personal income tax is paid. But from indirect taxes, I'm satisfied that they are able to contribute meaningfully.
1: Dr. Johnson Makubu, thank you very much for your time, and we hope we can knock on your door for more information in the years ahead. We wish you all success, SARS Commissioner. That's an introduction to the new SARS Commissioner, and a brief little look at his vision. It is 2 minutes to 10 o'clock. News and Natalie coming your way at the top of the hour.
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2: 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Anzalex, South Africa's number one choice for sore mouth and throats. For more information, speak to your healthcare professional.
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4: Good morning, I'm Natalie Malchas. Now, the woman's body has been found on the East Rand at Kwatema this morning. Police spokesperson Adlenda Mate says the body was discovered on the side of the road. The discovery comes after four bodies were found in the Kempton Park area since July and one in Olifantsfontein yesterday. Some of the victims were found on the side of the road, bruised and partially clothed. Mate says officers have now widened their investigation.
5: We can't confine our investigation to one policing precinct. We need to then stretch our resources. I know there was a high-level meeting of detectives across Gauteng as early as 3 o'clock in the morning with the head of detectives, Major General Mbuso Khumalo, this morning. And there were strict marching orders that were given there.
4: Meanwhile, the EFF has accused police of failing to treat the disappearance of women with urgency. The party's comments follow the discovery of six women's bodies in Kempton Park yesterday. The EFF says it's deeply concerned that the police only raised the possibility of a serial killer after a missing runner's disappearance attracted widespread public attention. It's the party's Ntapa Singh Nchenga.
6: How women continue to be murdered in the same place when there is a clear pattern that has been established speaks to a distinct lack of intervention that baffles the mind, and it undermines the safety that women deserve in our country.
4: She adds the latest discoveries are evidence of the state's failure to protect women.
6: The EFF therefore calls for a comprehensive investigation in the deaths of these women found in the Kempton Park area, including an examination of all previously missing persons report connected to the area and the conduct of the police responding to these incidences.
4: The social justice movement, Bishop Leivas Action Community, has taken its service delivery protest to the doorstep of the Bishop Leivas Community Day Center. The group claims an asthmatic patient who arrived before the clinic opened for the day died after allegedly being refused entry by a security guard. The victim was reportedly turned away after being told there was no oxygen at the 24-hour midwife unit. Cameron Clark has more.
7: The Bishop Leivas Action Community says it has submitted a memorandum of demands to Western Cape Health MEC Murray Wenger. They've given her 14 days to respond. 14 protesters are staging a silent picket outside the Bishop Leivas Community Health Centre. Demonstrators are carrying posters that read, "Enough is enough. Health delayed is health denied." And they have black tape strapped over their mouth. They're also outraged by the recent death of 49-year-old asthmatic patient Sylvia Abrams, who was allegedly turned away and told there was no oxygen. Randall Rippenaar was pushing her wheelchair.
8: The lady was sitting flat on the ground, gasping for air. Nobody helped. I mean, the lady passed away already.
7: The Western Cape Health and Wellness Department says it welcomes constructive criticism, adding that the center processes 400 patients a day with one physician, three doctors, and two medical interns. Camry Clark, Eyewitness News, at the Bishop Leivas Community Health Center.
4: Embattled police officer Fani Nkosi returns to the Pretoria North Magistrates Court this morning. Nkosi was arrested in April on firearms-related charges and for the discovery of dockets found at his home. He's since had the defeating the ends of justice charges added against him in the Toyando Magistrates Court in Limpopo. Nkosi was arrested after his testimony at the Madlanga Commission, where he's been accused of having a corrupt relationship with alleged crime figures, including Vusimuzi Cat Matlala. Kgomotso Modise has more.
9: During Fani Nkosi's last court appearance in the Pretoria North Magistrates Court, the court was informed that his Pretoria case and his Toyando matter had been centralized. In the Pretoria case, Nkosi was charged for failing to mount a safe for his firearms. The alleged discovery of firearms around his house, including under his bed and in his mattresses, and the discovery of dockets that had been missing in his Wendy house. In Toyando, Nkosi was charged for allegedly pretending to be a high-ranking police officer to remove marijuana from a police station. Today, the court will be given an update on docket disclosures to the defense in preparation for Nkosi's trial. Kgomotso Modise, Eyewitness News at the Pretoria North Magistrates Court.
4: And veteran ANC member Frank Chikane believes there is a concerted effort to discredit his name ahead of the local government elections. He says claims that he's taking the ANC to court over his exclusion from the candidate list is false. Chikane was recently announced as one of three people shortlisted to become the ANC's mayoral candidate for Johannesburg. But due to what the parties claimed was an administrative error, Chikane's name didn't make it to the list of councillor candidates submitted to the IEC. Alfara Mashwana has that story.
10: ANC insiders have previously told EWN that while the party's top brass preferred Frank Chikane as Johannesburg's mayoral candidate, he was never really keen for the job. But with the IEC set to publicly publish the candidate lists tomorrow, there'll be more clarity on which ANC candidates have been left off the lists. Chikane has also refuted claims that he's taking the party to court over the fact that his name was not included on the list submitted to the IEC.
11: So there's a group out there that's generating this information, and I hope they stop, because we will be able to track it down. But it's definitely an organized campaign.
10: Chikane says he has never been obsessed with positions. His exclusion from the candidate list could now see his race to become the mayoral candidate for Johannesburg come to an end. Alfa Ramshwana, Eyewitness News.
4: And moving to international news now, in Indonesia, rescuers are still searching for eight people a week after a speedboat went missing in the waters around the Java Islands. They include five journalists who were on the trip to take videos and photos of the eruption of Mount Anak Krakatau. The country sits in the Pacific Ring of Fire, where the meeting of continental plates causes high volcanic and seismic activity. The local search and rescue agency says the operation will continue for at least 3 days. Moving to the markets now, gold is trading at $4,297.89 an ounce. The rand 16.26 to the dollar, 21.95 to the pound, 18.77 to the euro, and Brent crude is trading at $106.94 a barrel. In your traffic on the N1 outgoing, there's an accident before Old Oak Road, and in Stikland, there's an accident on Silmore Road and Rubicon Boulevard. There's a 60% chance of rain this evening with a moderate north-northwesterly breeze, a low of 13 and a high of 17 degrees. The top story this hour, a sixth body has been discovered in the Kempton Park area.
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0: Welcome back. It is 9 minutes past 10 o'clock. This is Views and News into the second hour of Views and News. We're going to talk legal tread lethal tyre in a short while. We're going to talk to the Tyre Equipment Parts Association, constituent association of South Africa's retail motor industry organization. They've sounded the alarm around legal tyres, lethal tyres, legal tread versus lethal tyres. And the bottom line is the tyre can meet the minimum statutory tread depth, yet still be lethal. So we can understand rubber a little better after the conversation planned with Matthew DeRoe in a short while. Thereafter, philosophically speaking, takes us into another realm. Dr. Heidi Mattison is our resident philosopher, senior lecturer at the Ethics Lab at UCT's Neuroscience Institute. And we'll go in search of authenticity and just being yourself. Is that even possible in a world where we are socialized? I'm speaking English for a socialized reason, I guess. I reason because I've been socialized to reason in a certain manner. This quest for authenticity, is it even possible, essentially, the question we put to her after 10:30. I believe it could be liberating authenticity. Let's find out at 10:30. After 11 o'clock, Discovery Invest at about 11:30. Changing times they are, uncertain times. How do we think through the resilience necessary that comes with the times? How do we make our money work for us through this time? And that is a conversation with Discovery Invest at 11:30. Some of the things then on Views and News through till 12.
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0: Okay, so we're going to get into rubber. We're going to understand it a lot better. 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So if you see, for example, Super Quick or you see Trend Tire, these are some of the accredited aftermarket suppliers. Joining us via Zoom is Matthew DeRoe, and Matthew is the vice chair for TEPA. Welcome. It's good to have you, Matthew. Maybe Matthew should I think you should unmute. Then we'll be able to hear you. That is the instruction. There we are. Welcome, Matthew. It's great to have you.
13: Hey, thanks so much. Pleasure being here.
0: Okay, so Matthew, you don't cover 100% of the market. You don't cover informal, unaccredited, or direct import operations, do you?
13: No, we don't. So, yeah, we cover... I mean, yeah, we TEPA, like you said, so Tire Equipment and Parts Association. We are a constituent association of the RMI. And yeah, our members are tire fitment centers, parts suppliers, and equipment suppliers that you would deal with every day. And we have over 2,000 businesses nationally.
0: Okay, so you're suggesting that TEPA, that's what you call it, TEPA affiliation brings you peace of mind. Is that what you're saying to the consumer?
13: Yeah, definitely. There's two things that would probably matter to your listeners. Is what we do is we accredit businesses against a standard. So we look into the premises, the equipment, and the qualification of their staff, and we inspect them. So if anything goes wrong, we give the consumer somewhere to go to resolve disputes in the aforementioned motor trade.
0: Okay, my research suggests that the market is fiercely, quote unquote, competitive, driven, of course, by high inflation and consumer demand for lower prices. And I would imagine, given our circumstances, cheap imported tires have flooded the market.
13: Yeah, definitely. Look, it's so important when looking at tires. We have a very price-centric consumer base, as you said. And we must keep in mind that incorrect specification and improper fitment are two things that very often get overlooked. And we treat almost fitting the tire and the expertise of tires as a formality where it isn't, where a tire has to be matched to your vehicle's load index, your speed rating. The inflated tire pressures must be also, towards the manufacturer's spec. It must be balanced properly. Your wheel nuts need to be torqued correctly. And if you get any of these wrong, you've essentially paid good money for compromised performance, and that's putting your life in danger.
0: Okay, so let's understand the push and pull. Can we reduce that to local manufacturers maybe looking to protect jobs and safety and importers maybe fighting for consumer affordability? Is that the push and pull?
13: Yeah, I think we have a lot of consumers opting in for like secondhand tires and, you know, more of the budget brand tires just to get that affordability to a place that, you know, the consumers are more comfortable with. But there's, you know, when you're talking about a tire, the amount of rubber touching the road is roughly the size of your hand. And we need to consider that in this, just this little piece holding your 2-ton car or your 1.5-ton car on the road, we cannot compromise into a certain point. And this is why generally when consumers are looking at tires and looking to be price-centric, there's so much more to be educated in and to consider in purchasing. And yeah, they're trying to do it to meet the price point, but that doesn't meet the requirements of your car necessarily.
0: Okay, so let's get into the thick of it. ATIPA has raised alarm over cheap budget rubber. I think it's important for us to understand where exactly the line is between an affordable budget tire that passes all of the safety regulations applicable in South Africa and a lethal tire. Where is the line? The lethal tire passes on paper, I believe, but it fails on the road.
13: Yeah, so definitely this goes right back again to incorrect fitment or incorrect specification for the tire and the vehicle. So, for instance, let's say you've fitted the correct, or let's say you've purchased the correct tire, but now you haven't fitted it correctly. So if your wheel is out of balance, right, the contact patch on the ground is being disturbed. So you feel a vibration on your steering wheel, but what's happening underneath is inconsistent grip and uneven wear. Incorrect pressures change the shape of the contact patch on the tire. So you could have less rubber doing the work. So if you're overinflated, you have a smaller patch. The hand gets smaller, right? That contact to the road gets smaller. If you have underinflated, that patch that's supposed to be in contact with the road is almost, you know, failing towards the inside, and you end up driving on the shoulder of the tire, which is meant for cornering. And again, these things, pressure, having your wheels torque correctly, balancing, when you're going 60 kilometers per hour in a straight line might not matter. But when you getting a Chinese or import tire that's cheap or a secondhand tire, where it matters is when you're driving 120 on a highway and a truck breaks in front of you, when you're swerving out for a pothole, when you're swerving out to, you know, miss an obstacle, you know, and this is even more exemplified when it's wet, right? It becomes even more dangerous for you and your family. And that's why we have to get the connection of what is the value that you're getting out of your tire in means of your family's safety, your safety, and the safety of those around you.
0: What is the legal status of a second hand, maybe a retread? Is it legal?
13: So, no. You got to remember that secondhands is not a once-off thing, like everything's the same. Like, I mean, if you purchase a new tire, it's made to a certain standard, it has to pass that standard in order to be launched. Obviously, secondhand tires, the biggest risk is the unknown history. Why did this person take it off his car? I mean, you might see good tread on it, but it may have been underinflated, it may have been overloaded or driven after a puncture, so you get run flat wear. It could have had damage that you cannot see that is internally on the tire or maybe on the bead of the tire, but once seated on the rim is, you know, you're blind to it from the outside. And that's why it's so important to have an accredited fitment center to be able to inspect something like this, to make sure that the tires you're putting on your car is keeping you safe and keeping you on the road.
0: So an accredited fitment center would be able to supply you with a non-lethal retread?
13: Well, no. So on, look, we still have a lot of tires in the secondhand market that are imported for retreading purposes, but it's a known fact that in South Africa, passenger tires are no longer being retreaded. This doesn't happen anymore, and they get brought in under the guise that they're going to be retreaded. when in actual fact they don't. They just sell them as is. And this is a dangerous practice, obviously, because if a tire is going to be retreaded, you're bringing a safety standard back onto the tire, but it's not done in South Africa. So yeah, there's no reason to get one of those. And if you look at your savings in buying a secondhand tire, you're generally always going to be losing on it compared to buying a entry level budget brand tire.
0: I'm kind of thinking it would be the traffic department that needs to police the tires. And would they be able to discern between a legal and a lethal tire?
13: Sure. Yeah, no problem. So what they do is they look for obvious things. So we look for 1 millimeter tread depth. So anything under 1 millimeter tread would be a lethal tire. It would be illegal to drive on that. Anything with a sidewall, a bubble on the sidewall or a bulge on the sidewall is illegal. Sidewall cuts, obviously illegal. There's even things that they don't check, like a tire has a date code, and usually you'd have a 5-year manufacturing warranty on the tire, and that speaks to the ability of the tire to hold moisture. So after 5 years, the tire gets older, gets brittle. You start seeing cracks all over the rubber. And this obviously increases chances of blowouts at high speed and high heat.
0: Tires are expensive. I know that. I've just replaced 4 of them recently. I would imagine for the person who's dependent on their car to get from their home to their workplace, they may not have the kind of money necessary to replace a tire that is now lethal. They may opt for the cheaper and the more dangerous alternative. Can we agree the tires are expensive?
13: Yeah, definitely. It's a common thing. It's especially expensive when you're not educated to the value proposition of a tire. We always call tires in our market a grudge purchase. No one wants to get tires, and no one even plans to get it. I mean, unless you're getting out of your bed in the morning, having a shower, getting into your garage, walking around the car, and inspecting all of your tires, generally people would come in and they'd say, "Hey, Matt, I've got a puncture." And we take the wheel off and there's wires coming out. You know, it's literally something we don't plan for. It's a terrible thing to buy. But when you come in for your rotation every 10 to 15,000 kilometers and for your alignment to check it up, I mean, if you're in an accredited fitment center, you'll have experts constantly giving you almost like a calendar for your tire, saying, "Hey, man, you're going to be looking at putting new tires on in 6 months. Why don't you start saving for it?" And there's things that we could do like this through inspection, through expertise, to help make that sudden cost just feel a little bit better.
0: Yeah, and again, we can't import it. We can't get it cheaper while also complying to our safety needs.
13: Yeah, so there's definitely cheaper alternates. You must remember, even if we're looking at Chinese imports that would come in cheaper, they would have to pass a minimum standard. So like if the load index and the speed rating on the tire is as it states, it would have to have been tested and passed on that level. And so what we find with Chinese imports and cheaper alternates is it will do the bare minimum. Which again doesn't really matter if you're driving, you know, back roads 60 kilometers per hour. But I mean, a 30 meter difference in stop distance on the highway is the difference between a life and death. And so we have to understand that if it's a little Toyota Taz, you know, and it's not a heavy car, it's not a fast car, there are ways to negate these heavy prices of tires to put something that it can handle it. But if you're driving a C63 AMG, you know, no one in their right mind would suggest putting a Chinese tire or something that would put you at risk. Well, at least if you do come to an accredited deeper fitment center, they would not put that on for you.
0: Yeah, so yeah, I'm trying to find the balance, because obviously maybe I am able to make my contribution to the retention of a job in the value chain. And I know that Bridgestone, Firestone, Continental, General Tire, Goodyear, Sumitomo Dunlop is made in South Africa. Is that correct? And by a purchase there, I'm keeping a job in place in the value chain. Can you confirm that?
13: Yeah, definitely. So we've had some big closes, like for instance the Goodyear factory closed in PE not so long ago, and we've had even some changes with some of the other brands. And so, yeah, well, what the Chinese market has done in the import market is to really put pressure on the things that we develop in South Africa, the tires that we make here. And so there's been a lot of cuts. There's been a lot of cost increases because of those cuts, because, I mean, it's way cheaper to manufacture a tire here than to get it imported in, manufactured in Europe. So, yeah, it is a problem. We do try to sell as much as possible, obviously, South African-made brands, so that we can support our industry.
0: Yeah.
13: But, yeah, it's difficult.
0: Yeah, some of us are going to be moved to supporting jobs as far as is possible, and obviously within our capability to afford it. When you look at what they call premier imports, and we're talking about the Michelins, the Pirellis, the Yokohamas, maybe Hankooks and others, are they really premium? Are they better than South African tires?
13: So, again, for instance, there was at a stage some of the Pirelli all-terrain tires were manufactured in China. This doesn't necessarily speak to the quality of the tire. If it's manufactured in another country, it would be manufactured with the same rubber and to the same standard. And so generally, you wouldn't see too much of a difference there. I mean, a Michelin is made to the Michelin spec, no matter what country it's made in. And so you wouldn't really see a drop in quality, you know, depending on where it's made, but definitely your Michelin, your Conti, these are premium brand tires, and you see it in the performance of the vehicle, the braking distance, okay, the cornering, wet weather handling.
0: So it would go with performance vehicles. I think what is important now, we got the popular budget and economy imports, and I don't want to go there. I don't want to mention the brands, and you're saying that is where the mischief is at.
13: Yeah, so again, every car is different. Every motorist is different. I'd say for an elderly lady that's driving a small car that's just to the shops and back, you obviously wouldn't have to put a super premium tire. So there are tires in every category, whether it be a budget, mid-range, and a premium, that can suit your need. But what you really need, and what's so important for the consumer to know, is that if you go to an expert, they can then help you with your budget, where you're looking, what you're looking to buy, what kind of roads do you buy, what kind of mileage do you do. And this can all be taken into consideration as to what tire we fit on your vehicle.
0: Okay, so I think recourse is also a very important consideration for those in the market for that grudge purchase. Do you step in? Do you give us some recourse when something happens and it shouldn't be happening to our tire, maybe a little prematurely?
13: Yeah, of course. So, yeah, anything, obviously, any TIPA member that's part of our group, the whole reason you'd want to go to an accredited member is because we give you that recourse, right? If something goes wrong, you're not on your own. If you keep your dated invoice, we can help you take it further. So we're there to make sure that the standard is kept, that what was promised is delivered. And yeah, we literally that. So if you were to get a tire at any other place that wasn't accredited, I mean, you'd have to fight with them, and you wouldn't know. But we have experts in our industry that can help you with recourse for sure.
0: Okay, let's wrap. Maybe give us three practical checks all of us need to do when buying a budget tire, because that is clearly where the problem is. What do we do to ensure that we're not compromising our safety, our family's life in the process?
13: So, yeah, when buying a budget tire, I would say that you definitely got to look at your load index and your speed rating. If you could just get into an expert tire dealership, they can let you know what that is on the specific brand of tire. Make sure that the size is right. A lot of times people say, you know, I need a 16-inch tire, and they say, yeah, we can give you one for $900 or whatnot. But if the size isn't right, your ABS, your adaptive steering, all of that can be affected by the wrong size tire. And then, yeah, I mean, check. It's simple things, but you've got to check.
0: Is AI a handy tool? Can AI assist us with a safe choice?
13: Yeah, I think AI is pulling from, information that's been loaded onto the system. So it can only pull from what it's been told.
0: Which is Northern Hemisphere, mostly, yeah.
13: Yeah, exactly. So they're dealing with a lot of things like they have summer and winter tires, which we have no winter tires. So a lot of the advice you'll get is could be wrong in that sense. And, well, what you also have to look for, well, what you have to consider is that you could phone any TIPA branch and you'd have an expert with experience. That's what you need. There's a lot of things AI would tell you, but again, it's fed information. You want people that have experience on road with tires that know what they're doing.
0: We're going to need to wrap it there. The vice chair for TIPA, Matthew DeRoe, talking to us about legal tread and lethal tires. Russ says tire age is also very important. Pierce says you would also have an issue with your insurance company if your tires are not compliant. Yeah, you may suffer a claim that they don't pay out. And that's a lot of suffering. And of course, it is about that. It is that very important people that you carry around in your car that you need to seriously consider. So maybe take a look at TIPA's website for related information when you are needing to do that grudge purchase. At 10:31, Eyewitness News headlines. Natalie Malcha standing by.
4: Thank you, Clarence. Good morning. The JMPD's head of internal affairs, Almarie De Beer, is the latest witness to take to the hot seat at the Madlanga Commission. The commission is now focusing on the alleged crime within the Johannesburg Metro Police Department. De Beer has told the commission she oversees almost 4,000 JMPD officers.
14: Internal affairs exists because the chief cannot personally oversee all of the disciplinary matters that comes up, and because of the size of JMPD, it's very difficult for him to control all of them. So he mandated us as internal affairs to take that role over and to assist him.
4: More than 200 refugees and asylum seekers are expected to arrive at the Lindela Repatriation Centre in Krugersdorp from Durban today. They've been living on the streets for the last 3 months after they were chased away from their homes and businesses during the run-up to the June 30 anti-illegal immigration protests. Some are concerned about their safety following violent clashes in recent weeks during demonstrations by the organisation March and March. And the social justice movement, Bishop Lavis Action Community, has taken its service delivery protest to the doorstep of the Bishop Lavis Community Day Centre. The group claims an asthmatic patient who was turned away from the clinic before it opened died after she was refused entry by a security guard. The victim was reportedly turned away after being told that there was no oxygen machines at the 24-hour midwife unit. We'll have more on these and other stories at 11 or as it happens.
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4: On Durban Road, there's an accident in the left lane at the N1 outgoing, and traffic is slow moving on the elevated freeway incoming. There's faulty traffic lights on Boston at Franz Conradi and Carl Cronier, at Airport Industrial, at Borchards Quarry and Montreal Drive, and Makassar at Makassar Road and Zandvliet Road. Natalie Malchas, Eyewitness News, Traffic.
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0: And that Prime Media Plus app is just absolutely amazing. Absolutely amazing. Crystal clear sound in my car. And I know the difference, obviously, because I've been listening to Cape Talk from inception on AM. So the benefits that you get with that clear reception is just absolutely amazing. You should try it as well. Okay, we're gonna do philosophically speaking, because it's necessary for us to take a second glance at the stuff that we take for granted. There's so much nonsense doing the rounds. Also, things are changing and changing kind of fast on multiple fronts. We are recalibrating in so very many ways. Certainly on the technological level, there are big issues that we need to contend with, confront maybe, even. And how do we confront the big issues? Is by how do you eat an elephant one piece at a time? And this is exactly what thinking a little differently will enable, just for you to take it in stages, essentially, and then understand the big animal at the end of the day a little better. And we welcome Dr. Hayley Madison, Senior Lecturer at the Ethics Lab at UCT's Neuroscience Institute. She guides us on this journey just to think through things differently. It's always good to have you.
29: Morning, Clarence. Morning, listeners.
0: Okay, so we're going to talk about being authentic, authenticity, just being yourself, because those are the buzzwords on social media especially. And I think I've set it as a big objective for myself, just to be my authentic self. So I shouldn't be different behind this microphone when I leave this place, and I'm wherever else. I should be the same kind of person. That's how I understand it. But I mean, if all of those values, all of those norms, if the language that I speak has been absorbed from family, from culture, from society, I think the big question for me is there really some kind of original self underneath all of that somewhere?
29: So it's a really good question, and I always chuckle a little bit when I hear the advice for people to just be themselves, because I wonder what self we're talking about. So who is the self we're supposed to be? And as a typical philosopher, I take a really simple question and make it complicated, but hopefully today we can take this very complicated question and make it a little simpler. And I think, Clarence, you're onto something. So a lot of people say, well, the original self or the authentic self is the self that you are when nobody's watching. But in this day of AI and surveillance and social media and people living playing multiple roles, I think it's really important to think about that self. So is my self as a partner, as a mother, in my career, on radio, which is my real self? And that's a really good question that I think we need to unpack.
0: I think I'm onto something, because my wife is really bored with the kind of conversations that I have at home and some of the conversations that I have here. But let's just broaden that perspective, because African philosophical frameworks maybe suggest that it's more of a relationship kind of thing. You know, there is Ubuntu, I am because you are. What would that mean? And how does that come to be on that mission of being your authentic self?
29: Well, I think that's important, because when we think about relationality and authenticity, it's not to suggest that we are someone on our own, but really it's about authenticity kind of not decreasing because we stop caring about what others think. So I'm going to be myself and you can take it or leave it. If we take seriously this idea of African relationality and the idea of becoming oneself in relation with others, then we can see how that authentic self is made up of lots of components. So the relations we have with our religious leaders, the relations we have with our teachers, the relations we have with our family members, all of those add to the self. And the self is not one single thing. It's a combination, I think, of multiple things, multiple roles that we play. And so I think often we're concerned with the authenticity in the sense of, are we internalizing other people's expectations? So are we acting in a particular way because we believe that is how people want us to be? So the example I sometimes give is when young people, you know, say they're going to grow up, they're going to get a job, they're going to get married, and they're going to have children. And I'm often struck by whether those are things that they really want to do, or have they simply absorbed the idea that this is a requirement for being considered successful? So a job, a marriage, a car, a child, a dog, whatever the case may be. And I think a lot of the time that authenticity comes from really being self-reflective, really thinking about what matters to me and why does it matter to me? And does it matter because I genuinely care about this thing or these things? Or does it matter because I've been told that this is what's important? So I think we need to differentiate between becoming our authentic selves and becoming what society expects us to be. And the latter is problematic.
0: So in those social relationships, you are suggesting that is where the self is in fact formed.
29: Absolutely. I don't think we come into being as a kind of tabula rasa or a blank slate. I think we come in with certain proclivities, certain traits, etc. But it's in our interactions with others that these kind of become alive. So I might be a certain kind of person, but it's in my relations with other people that those elements of my personality are allowed to flourish, or indeed are kind of reduced into the background.
0: I would imagine that authenticity is also an embrace, a reconciliation necessarily of the shortcomings as well.
29: Oh, for sure. I mean, anyone who tells you that we are kind of just an amalgamation of all these perfections is wrong. I think we have to recognize the gaps in our knowledge, the gaps in our being, and the relations we have with others are what allow us to fill those gaps in certain ways.
0: Okay. Right. I am upwardly mobile in a corporate environment. I got to toe the line. It grates me, but hey, I want to get to the next tier and the next tier, and eventually I want to be on top. Can you be authentic in such a pursuit?
29: Well, I mean, I think if those are your authentic desires and goals and you live and aspire and work towards them, then you are being authentic. I mean, but I do wonder if that is your authentic goal. I think what is really important is that we have to think about, like Sartre, Nietzsche would say, that we are continually constructing ourselves through our choices. And so in making choices, we develop ourselves. We become who we are going to be. And sometimes we need to think carefully about those choices. So yes, I'm upwardly mobile. Yes, I want to go places. Yes, I want to climb the corporate ladder. But at what cost to the other parts of ourselves that are really important?
0: Does fate and destiny come into the equation?
29: Well, I'm always cautious about those words because they sound very deterministic and as well as a little bit esoteric for my liking. What I would say is that I think we need to move away from the idea that there's a fixed, authentic self hidden somewhere inside us and we just have to kind of allow it to be expressed. I think we don't discover ourselves. It's not sort of a voyage of discovery, at least once we can be a critical thinker. I think it's a question of deciding who we are. So I would say that while certain things may be more likely in our futures, we do have free choice and we can make decisions that allow ourselves to be the kinds of people we want ourselves to be. Of course, it's more difficult for some people than for others, and I recognize that. So the more choices you have, the more you can express different parts of yourself. Obviously, if you're in a very difficult situation and you are limited with your choices, who you are able to become becomes that much harder.
0: Free choice. There's another big word. Free choice and predestiny. Maybe we should grapple with that at another point in time. Authenticity. I think the question is it something that we discover in us? Or is it something that we construct organically, nearly?
29: I would say the latter, and I would say that it's really important that we distinguish between authenticity and conformity. Because a lot of the time, I'll give you an example. I watch my niece going to school on Civvies Day. And I think here's an opportunity to really show your authentic self and to, you know, break away from the uniform that they wear every other day and to wear something that expresses your authentic self. And then I laugh because all of the kids look exactly the same. They're all wearing exactly the same outfit. And then I think, well, that's really interesting because that's a kind of conformity, that the opportunity they have to express who they are, their personalities, is in some ways limited by the desire to conform to the expectations of what a 15-year-old should look like if they want to be cool or whatever the case may be. So I think it's really important that we differentiate between conforming to certain expectations and being our authentic selves. Now, obviously, we don't want to go so far away from what is expected because there are certain norms and conventions that allow a society to work. But I do think that it's a pity that we don't give more weight to the authentic self because that's where creativity and diversity comes from. And I think that's wonderful. And I would definitely say that we need to encourage that rather than discourage that.
0: Okay, so then the next question is, at what point does social influence stop and authentic agency begin?
29: Sure, that's a big question for a Tuesday morning.
0: Why we talk to you. Break it down.
29: Well, I think it's not a straight line. I don't think it's a linear kind of process. I think that we are constantly in this dance between the, you know, discovering or creating our authentic selves and recognizing that we are in particular relations with others and there are requirements for appropriate behavior. So I think it's a dance and we sometimes have the freedom to be more authentic and sometimes we need to kind of limit the authenticity that we might want to display.
0: A dance. Meaning then that authenticity will always be out of our reach, just beyond our fingertips.
29: Yeah, well, I think it fluctuates, you know, so I can be my most authentic self at home because I'm in the most secure environment, so I can respond to things completely instinctively. I may drop some words into a conversation that I wouldn't necessarily drop into my conversation in my job or on the radio. So I think I can be my most at ease in a secure environment. But that doesn't mean I'm being inauthentic when I watch my language or I'm being inauthentic when I'm more polite than I might be at my dinner table when I don't say please after asking someone to pass the salt. So I don't think it's a question of if you're not being exactly who you are the same in every circumstance that you're inauthentic. I think we just show parts of ourselves in different ways in different circumstances, and that's completely appropriate.
0: Okay, I think we need to understand ethical resilience. That's probably the task at hand, and live more authentically within such confines. It's a difficult task at hand, given the world, the changing world that we are in at this moment in time. I think how do we start that if we want to cultivate that ethical resilience? What is that first premise that we should start questioning?
29: Well, I think it goes to the authenticity of what matters to us. So when I think about when I'm at my most authentic, it's a kind of a combination of intuition, of instinct, but it's also about self-reflection. And so ethical resilience, I think, comes from being able to draw that line and to say, these are the things that matter to me and these are the things I won't compromise on. And so the idea of authenticity, I think, becomes the reflection that there are certain things in our life that are no-go areas or that are absolute musts. And when circumstances or people or interactions undermine those, then that's when our ethical resilience is shaken. And then we have to really stand up for what we believe in and conform to our authentic selves. Or if we allow other people to tell us how to be or what to do, then I think that resilience becomes much harder to cultivate.
0: Now, if I strip away my language, if I strip away my career, my social expectations, my belief in magic, what is actually left underneath?
29: Well, for some philosophers, they might say that there's this kind of disembodied being that, you know, where some religious people might say it's a soul. I don't believe in that. I don't believe that we are this kind of detached, that we can detach ourselves from our love of music, our love of animals, our relations with people. I think that to expect that of humankind, we are born into relations. We are born into families, if we're lucky. We're born into society's environment. So you can't separate me as much as I would like to be separated from some of the teams I support when they do badly. I can't because they are commitments that I have and they're not commitments I've chosen, but rather commitments that I have imbued in my life.
0: So when the content creators tell you about authenticity and the liberation that comes from it, is there any merit in what they're saying?
29: Well, I think I worry about the curated self that influencers and social media kind of experts, social media activists have. We do curate ourselves to a certain extent, but I think that there is a concern that

0: version of ourselves is very far from the perfect curated version that we sometimes see on TikTok and other social media applications.
1: And I guess authenticity should never be called upon to be proven, or you should never need to find reason to prove it. It's just something natural, I would imagine. And I want to talk about compromise as well, because I think compromise is important. Some perceive it as betrayal. Others see it as the highest form of emotional intelligence. How would you see compromise?
0: Well, again, I think it depends. I think that sort of juxtaposition of compromise and betrayal is really important. I think if you are compromising those really important in authentic values that you have, I think that might feel like a betrayal and might reduce your ethical resilience and your ability to kind of go on with your day. But I do think compromise is important. And I think if we recognize that ourselves are not fixed, they're not kind of set in stone, then compromise is natural because we're learning. We're constantly, as Francis Nyamjo, the UCT anthropologist, talks about, we're constantly becoming. So we're never in a fixed, static state. But if we consider ourselves as being dynamic, then compromise is part of that journey. It's part of that discovery and creation of ourselves.
1: Yeah, there's a whole lot that comes with that. So essentially, you're saying we are perfectly imperfect, and the embrace of that understanding could lead you somewhere.
0: Absolutely. I think that we're perfectly imperfect. Some of us are more imperfect than others, and we require a little bit of work on ourselves, and I include myself in that. And I think that self-reflection allows us to work out whether we are compromising for good reasons or whether we are betraying for bad reasons. And I think if we allow ourselves to be reflective and to think about that and to consider, is what I'm about to do a manifestation of what I want myself to be, or is it something that somebody else is expecting of me? I think it becomes easier to work out what is authentic and what is inauthentic.
1: And that embrace in itself could be authenticity. I
0: It
1: am
0: could indeed.
1: perfectly imperfect, therefore I'm going to make mistakes, therefore I don't know everything. Then I'm going to, therefore I'm going to cause harm, and maybe that is just a.
0: No, I think that recognition that we're perfectly imperfect must also come with the recognition that we need to work towards improving those
1: Of course.
0: imperfections, reducing those
1: Of course.
0: imperfections. So I would never say that it's okay to say, well, I'm not perfect, but this is who I am. It's never this is who I am. It's this is who I can be.
1: Phew, what a great note to end off on, Dr. Heidi Madison. Thank you for your time. It's appreciated. It's empowering. It's liberating, philosophically speaking. Senior lecturer at the Ethics Lab at UCT's Neuroscience Institute. Just bringing philosophy a little closer to the average human. And of course, every alternate Tuesday, right here on Cape Talk at 10:30. It is time for Eyewitness News at the top of the hour at 11 o'clock, and Natalie Malchus is standing by.
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3: Good morning, I'm Natalie Malchas. Man has appeared in the Cape Town Magistrates Court for trespassing at Parliament. Conor McGugan has been charged after being discovered on the precinct early on Friday morning. He's been released on bail of R1,000. The security at Parliament has been a sensitive matter since a breach by Zandile Mafe in 2022, which led to its main buildings being burnt down and disrupting the regular sittings of the National Assembly ever since. Lindsay Dentlinger has more.
4: A more than 3 billion rand rebuild project is underway to restore the parliamentary buildings destroyed as a result of the New Year's fire caused by a trespassing incident. Zandile Mafe was declared unfit to stand trial for the arson attack after he roamed the precinct undetected by Parliament's protection officers and the police for more than 30 hours. Over the weekend, Parliament reported that a man in his 30s had unlawfully entered the precinct early on Friday morning and was apprehended by its protection services. The institution says it takes unauthorized access to the precinct very seriously and maintains appropriate security measures to safeguard the institution. It's believed Conor McGugan entered the property from the lower entrance on Parliament Street, adjacent to the company's gardens. He is due back in court on October 14th, pending further investigation of the incident. Lindsay Dentlinger, Eyewitness News, Parliament.
3: Police and forensic services are combing through an area where another body of a woman was found on the East Rand. She was discovered on the side of the road in Kwatema this morning. The discovery comes after four bodies were found in Kempton Park since July and one in Olifantsfontein yesterday. Mongezi Koko is in Kwatema.
5: Police have found a decomposed body which is completely naked. They estimate the victim to be around 35 years old, which is similar to the estimated ages of some of the other women found in the wider area. Forensic pathologists are looking for evidence that could help police establish what happened here. They will also collect samples, including DNA, as part of the process of trying to identify the woman and determine the circumstances surrounding her death. There is no confirmation that this case is linked to the other five, but it comes as police are already investigating possible links. Meanwhile, Acting Police Minister Feroz Khechalia has called for an urgent coordinated investigation into the murders. Khechalia, who returned to South Africa yesterday from China, will meet with Acting National Commissioner Puleng Dimpane and the investigating team this afternoon. The minister says the meeting will focus on the progress of the investigation and the evidence gathered so far and the measures being taken to identify and arrest those responsible. Monkey Ziko Ko, Eyewitness News, Kwatema.
3: More than 200 refugees and asylum seekers are expected to arrive in the Lindela Repatriation Centre in Krugersdorp from Durban today. They've been living on the streets for the past 3 months after they were chased away from their homes and businesses during the run-up to the June 30 anti-illegal immigration protests. Some are concerned about their safety following the violent clashes in recent weeks with participants of a demonstration spearheaded by the March and March group. Tabiso Gorba reports.
6: There were emotional scenes as the five buses disappeared from Che Guevara Road in Durban, heading towards the Lindela Repatriation Center in Krugersdorp. For many of the refugees and asylum seekers, they are leaving behind their friends and even families in Durban in the hopes of a better life in Gauteng. One of those is Congolese refugee Vivin Bahati.
7: We found ourselves in the middle of a crisis that nobody planned for. So, yeah, we hope for green pressure. And I hope that people will get to sit down there in Lindele the shelter and get to rethink of this decision for their life in a better place.
6: The makeshift refugee camp on Che Guevara Road has been dismantled. At the same time, a number of refugees and asylum seekers have opted not to go to Gauteng but stay behind in Durban. Thabiso Koba, Eyewitness News, Durban.
3: As the country works to stabilize its public finances, taxation is seen as an important tool, not only for raising revenue, but for supporting long-term economic growth. That's the message that emerged from discussions around South Africa's next generation of tax policies at the 13th annual Tax Indaba. The question is whether tax policy can strike a balance between fiscal consolidation and creating an environment that encourages investment. Annelita van Dese has more.
8: Policymakers are being urged to consider how tax measures can help attract investment, support job creation, and restore confidence among businesses. This is particularly important as South Africa continues to deal with weak economic growth and pressure on government finances. The challenge is to raise enough revenue to support the state without creating a tax burden that discourages investment or makes it more difficult for businesses to expand and create jobs. The discussion therefore goes beyond whether South Africa needs to tax more. It is also about whether the country is taxing in a way that supports a more competitive economy and ultimately helps to create the growth needed to expand the tax base. Annelita van Dese, Eyewitness News.
3: Taking a look at the markets now, gold is trading at $4,274.24 an ounce. The rand, 16.32 to the dollar, 21.99 to the pound, 18.83 to the euro, and Brent crude is trading at $107.79 a barrel. In your traffic on Durban Road, there's an accident in the left lane at the N1 outgoing. On Platteklip Road, there's an accident involving a motorcyclist in the centre lane at the N1. And there's a 60% chance of rain this evening with a moderate north-northwesterly breeze, a low of 13 and a high of 17 degrees. The top story this hour, a man has appeared in the Cape Town Magistrates Court for trespassing at Parliament.
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1: It is 8 minutes past 11 o'clock. This is Views and News. My name's Clarence. We're together through till 12 o'clock. A lot of discovery and hopefully another epiphany on its way. I've had one in the previous hour, an epiphany. I love my epiphanies. I wallow in them for days. And they come. They come with Dr. Hedy Madison's Philosophically Speaking. Inevitably, they come. They land. And they land hard. Okay, we're gonna talk about water as personhood, which is, I guess, another, let's just say, maybe a heavy conversation. Water as a legal personhood, I think, flips traditional relationships that we have with nature on its head, and I think it's necessary for us to do that. It's all of us together in all of this thing, and yeah, if we can maybe afford all of nature such legal personhood, respect and relationship will change to the benefit of all of life. But we're gonna have that conversation in the context of water, a river, like aquifer, not as a property owned by people or companies, but water as a living entity with inherent legal rights. Hopefully flip the switch there in respect of the relationship that we have with water. We can have a conversation with Torek Jenkins, a human rights defender and an indigenous rights activist. And after 11:30, we're going to do practical stuff with Discovery Invest, how best to invest in the uncertain times that we are in. Welcome to Views and News if you've just joined us. Now let's talk.
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1: Authenticity. Yeah, that was my epiphany, my little light bulb moment today. You'll find it. It's a buzzword on social media. And it is, well, prescribed as a little silver bullet of sorts, to your own kind of personal liberation. I think maybe it is. But I think it's a little misconstrued the way it finds space in our conversations. I think we're mistaking authenticity. I think the authenticity that is projected is far too polished. I think it is about treating your flaws, your defects, essentially in a manner that isn't hidden. We've got to start seeing them as the very texture of our very own humanity and then work on those flaws. That really is the objective. If you're getting things right, I mean, how much righter can you get it? It's the flaws, I think, that you must unflaw. So I think that was my little... And, you know, it always comes down to one thing, just like... Just being able to reflect on yourself in very brutal ways, maybe at times as well. Okay, keep your thoughts coming through via WhatsApp on 0725671567. You can call us at any time and join the conversation on 0214460567. Water, the next, of course, space that we are going to deal with. The right to flow, to be free from pollution, to sustain ecosystems and exist intact. We can't give water that responsibility to flow, to sustain ecosystems, to be free. We can't. That is our responsibility, is it not? So let's have a look at water as a person. Torek Jenkins, a human rights defender and indigenous rights activist, joining us. It's great to have you with us, Torek.
10: Yes, I am.
1: Why is this
10: so much for having you again?
1: I was just telling my colleagues, my goodness, this is another heavy conversation after philosophically speaking about authenticity. That was a wonderful journey. But I have no doubt this is going to be a wonderful journey. Why is this such an important topic to you, Torek?
10: This is an important topic because I think it's very crucial for us to associate and locate what has happened to water, the treatment of water, our riverine systems, and even the acknowledgement of river as a sacred source of life in terms of, you know, how life itself plays within our society in 2026. And, you know, for example, when we take a look at the Lisbeck River and why this particular river, of many rivers, are important, historically, how it became a boundary around which very important historical events took place. And also in terms of the disconnect of the riverine systems, the water from indigenous communities over time through various epochs of coloniality, as well as into the present. And I think when we analyze and appreciate that the level of disconnectedness, disenfranchisement, almost alienation to the natural riverine system in many ways also gives us deeper, I think, clues in terms of the kinds of restorative justice components that we ought to be considering as a society in terms of a sense of belonging. And in terms of, you know, what is honoring a need to begin to, especially in the context of the Western Cape and in Cape Town, but of course this resonates everywhere. But in our case, and I have said this before in our conversation, to develop a policy of healing.
1: Yeah. So if you're going to be poisoning, if you're going to be polluting a river. And it's based on the principle we have 60% of water in our bodies as human beings. About 71% of the planet is comprised of water as well. And personhood would grant the water system its fundamental rights. I don't think that is unlike a corporation. They also non-human constructs. They are treated as a legal person. So it's about affording the same kind of right that you afford a corporation to a body of water or to a stream. Is that really what you're looking for?
10: Well, I wouldn't. I suppose I'd be kind of careful of using the analogy of a corporation, because, for example, if you take a look at what has happened to the Lisbeck River, for example, as it enters into a private property, you know, it has actually been reframed conveniently as a stormwater ditch, and you know, this was done by in a conversation during a heritage tribunal and with the municipal planning tribunal, where you know, this city's planning department was in conversation at that tribunal with the developers, you know, so-called hydrological specialists. And the reframing of the Liesberg River as it enters into that private property, you know, of what is now the AWS Riverlands development, that particular reframing basically de-being the river. And our understanding of the de-being of the river is that once it's no longer a river, it meant that, you know, certain legislative and statutory components that were that would have been in place, for example, a particular meterage around the buffer zone. If you have a big building or a big construction next to a river, you would have, you know, anything from 40 to 50 meters buffer, you know, for example, between the river and the build. And in this case, it being reframed into something else meant that that particular, you know, kind of legislative norm would then be bypassed. So in our case, I think it's about allowing the and protecting a particular kind of indigenous knowledge system insofar as the importance and value, both in terms of ritual, spirituality, but also in terms of the essential life-giving qualities of water. And something has to be done insofar as how, you know, our society looks at water, not from a, say, a corporate perspective, which is around the commodification of water as a commodity, but something, water that is life-giving, but is associative in a way that is akin to a being. And I think that kind of sentiency that must be acknowledged with, you know, with the river is very, very important. Because historically, the confluence of rivers, for example, and riverine systems itself, as it comes from, in this case, the Liesberg River, as it comes from Urikwako, starting at Kirstenbosch and Table Mountain, as it moves down, the messaging of the earth, the messaging of the cosmos, and especially at confluence areas where these messages meet, and historically these are places of politics, of weddings, of funerals, and all these kinds of things, allow us to kind of really embrace a much more symbiotic relationship to the river as just merely something that you know is to be utilized.
1: One of the messages in already, and you're welcome to bring your thoughts to bear via WhatsApp on 0725671567. I like this unique view. Ultimately, granting water legal personhood reflects the principle that protecting water is essential not only for ecosystems, but also for present and future generations. This is a necessary chat. It absolutely is, Sally. And it's not a new chat, may I add. It's happened. Maori tradition has enabled some of that to happen in New Zealand. It's called the Awa Tapua Act, granted the river full legal personhood, and that was rooted in Maori worldview. I am the river, and the river is me. In Rio Atrato, Colombia, declared a subject of rights to protect it from illegal mining, making the state and local communities co-guardians. It happened in North America as well. Indigenous nations have passed rights of nature laws to protect salmon habitats and natural flows. When we say water has personhood, we picture a human being. How do we explain what personhood actually means when applied to a river or an aquifer or a lake? What is the human responsibility that you infer in respect of such stature, personhood?
10: Well, thank you for bringing out the examples in terms of, you know, other places around the world where personhood has in fact been endorsed and is activated. Also, there are a number of examples in India, as well as in other places as well on the African continent, where very significant rivers are being granted personhood. When we talk about the rights of nature, I think it's the fact that, you know, inherently natural entities have rights. And these rights are to be protected. And so in terms of the relationship, human brethren would have with these natural features would be, in a sense, as custodians, but also ensuring that these particular rights are then, enshrined and articulated insofar as how we are interacting, especially, with these natural features. And a being, for example, legally speaking, basically comes together with a whole range of protective mechanisms, because a being is something that is living. It is something that is significant, something that has a history of presence in the future. And as a being in the context of rights is how we understand it, there comes now a range of possibilities, very important assertions around the safety, protection, the dignity, and the preservation of these beings. And in this case, it is both something that is of an acknowledgement of an Indigenous knowledge system, but it is also something that is absolutely essential given the kind of climate crisis that we're dealing with at the moment, and also dealing with issues around spatial planning, issues around the housing crisis, issues around access and accessibility. These kinds of protective mechanisms would deepen and allow in much more effective ways the preservation, protection, and accessibility in respectful ways to rivers in particular, and how the embankments of these rivers need to be protected, the river itself in terms of avoidance and mitigation against further contamination becomes then a legally binding aspect, which then completely also helps this necessary redefinition of something that has always been deeply symbiotically present in terms of our kind of interconnectedness, both in terms of how it runs within ourselves, but also at an external and at a much broader level.
1: A global level. In fact, I think we've grown already. We've extended some of that personhood to sentient animals. Some of us, of course, believe that it is necessary. Others are not there yet. When we talk about sentient animals, when you poison a dog, it's going to suffer and maybe die. When you poison water, it's probably not going to suffer. Will it die? Well, I'm not quite certain about that as well. So we need to extend it beyond sentient, shouldn't we?
10: Mm-hmm. I think this is a very good point. There's a deeper history, for example, of the mother city, as you understand it. In the meaning of say, Kamisa as its water not just being a commodity, a sacred being, and for healing of humanity. But once captured, however, the same as you mentioned earlier, the Liesbeek was redirected as it flows down from Kirstenbosch along the wild almond hedge planted under Van Riebeeck. It became the site of the First Frontier War, which broke out in 1659 as a consequence of 1657 land grants. The river was canalized, decanalized, directed and redirected, paused, unpaused. Yet, however we intervene, the Liesbeek still flows to the sea. It is interrupted, uninterrupted movement, as with all rivers flowing to the sea. We encounter this memory of our water and the water of our freedom. So, as you mentioned, we return to the mountain, Urihuajo, which rose from the lowest point of the landscape to become the peak of its ecosystem through its relationship with water. It remains connected to the Antarctica by the Benguela Current and the Southeaster, to us through the meaning of languages, which in many ways have also been removed from the Western Cape. And sacred animals, as you mentioned, were not close to extinction when Indigenous communities held the embankments of the sacred rivers. As Indigenous bodies became increasingly displaced and distanced from the rivers and sea, we also witnessed the degradation of the Renostopelt and of our broader collectivity. So there's this direct relationship between spiritual practice, dignity, and ritual. And for example, Indigenous communities like the San and Khoi You have to go to a river and feel that water in your hands when one performs an gao cleansing ceremony, for example, done with water flowing from the mountain, you know, some of which may have percolated through the rocks for hundreds and thousands of years. And so that memory of water speaks of the land. It speaks of these sacred animals, of the quagga, the blue buck, the cape lion, very beautiful animals that were hunted to extinction, which were connecting points between this realm and the everlasting. Yeah. And so the memory of those beings also lives in the water.
1: Torek Jenkins, my guest, human rights defender and indigenous rights activist, and he proposes to us that we should treat water as, or give it the status of personhood, and of course rights in respect of such personhood, legal rights, and that would guide our relationship with water specifically, and that's aquifers, lakes, rivers, and you name it. I think you draw a correlation there as well between our colonial history and the degradation of our water, and some of our other natural assets. I don't think we want to play the blame game, but I think you're saying that we should glean from Aboriginal communities. We should understand their relationship with all of nature and maybe re-inculcate some of those principles in our modern day existence.
10: Yes, I would agree with that. You know, whether it's most of us, for example, can no longer speak Khoikhoi, and there has been a profound sort of, you know, a political reluctance, for example, to revive these languages. Yet we can still go to the river, and whether or not we know its name or understand its language and realize that what flows and what drips through one's hands is true, is of us, and contains the possibility of belonging and return. And I think when we speak of, you know, the opening of a tap or letting water drip down or speak of water security, we must acknowledge what has been lost and the deep understanding of water as a being. You know, the personhood, for example, of the Liesbeek River must be recognized. We are water. I am water. You are water. And this changes our relationship to something that once empowered us to reach the highest forms of diplomacy as a healing city in the 15th century.
1: Torek, you talk about the Liesbeek River, you talk about the Black River. Does the same privilege, is it afforded to the Orange, the Vaal, Limpopo, the Breda, the Berg, amongst the many others?
10: Absolutely. I think rivers that, in all the rivers that you have mentioned, are of particular significance to the area, and especially to the indigenous communities that have circumvented these rivers over time. And I think it is so important for us to protect our rivers. It is absolutely essential for us to do so. And I think that, you know, by doing so, we are, locating these rivers back as places of healing, and that there is an interactiveness in terms of, you know, a needed code nurturing of, you know, of these systems. I would completely agree with you that all the major riverine systems that stretch across, across the country, that there are trans, location, you know, that move across countries and provinces. These are incredibly important riverine systems because they really do speak to our collective self. And that, you know,
1: I'm sold. We're going to have to wrap on it. Sold, but we can also restore the reverence with the land in any language, Torek. You can do it in English, you can do it in Afrikaans, yes. You can do it in isiXhosa, yes. You can do it in French. It's a language
10: absolutely.
1: Of the soul, right? Okay.
10: I
1: wanted to be absolutely clear about that. And hopefully we've stirred some people into action, because I think it's about reverence, and I think it's about restoring reverence with the land. And it's a shift from dominion to reciprocity. And that really is what you're arguing for. I hope it's not too late. It's certainly necessary. Torek Jenkins, thank you for your time. Human rights defender, indigenous rights activist. Bring the time to 11:30 exactly. Natalie Malcha standing by with Eyewitness News headlines.
3: Thank you, Clarence. Good morning. Embattled Sergeant Fani Nkosi wants the charges against him to be reconsidered by the MPA. Nkosi made a brief appearance in the Pretoria North Magistrates Court today. He faces firearm-related charges and defeating the ends of justice for items found at his house during a police raid in April. He also faces charges for pretending to be a senior officer at the police station in Toyando and allegedly stealing marijuana from the cop shop. Police and forensic services are combing through an area where another body of a woman was found on the East Rand. She was discovered on the side of the road in Kwatema this morning. The discovery comes after four bodies were found in Kempton Park since July and one in Olifantsfontein yesterday. And more than 200 refugees and asylum seekers are expected to arrive in the Lindela Repatriation Centre in Krugersdorp from Durban today. They've been living on the streets for the past 3 months after they were chased away from their homes and businesses during the run-up to the June 30 anti-illegal immigration protests. We'll have more on these and other stories at noon or as it happens.
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3: On the N7 South, there's a lost load that's on the link to the N1 incoming. And there's faulty traffic lights reported in Boston at Franz Conradi and Carl Cronier Drive, in Airport Industria at Borchard Squarry and Montreal Drive, and in Crossroads at Governor Mbeki and Stock Road. Natalie Malchas, Eyewitness News, Traffic.
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3: The bodies of three women discovered on Gauteng's East Rand since July have not yet been identified by their families. They're part of a group of five victims who were found dumped near Kempton Park. The Gauteng Health Department says only two of the victims have been identified by their loved ones.
11: Forensic teams are also retrieving samples for DNA analysis to help establish the identities of the three women who remain unknown. Police have also said they are not ruling out the possibility of a serial killer, while stressing that it is too early to draw the conclusion.
9: 24 hours a day, Eyewitness News. 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
1: 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This week, Mandy is on the banks of the Yuxkay River in Alex with the Alex Water Warriors. Their dedication to cleaning up the environment is paying off. The Alex Water Warriors demonstrate that volunteers working with the city can effect real change. The Hope Dealers on Prime Media Plus.
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7: Welcome back. It is 11:36 and we'll start a journey with Discovery Invest today. 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So they have been really innovating in their positioning of products, and that is what we want to bring home to you. So yeah, you can think of them as a behavioral wealth multiplier rather than a standard asset platform. Yeah, you're doing a simple investment conversation. Yeah, it's about ecosystem integration, really. That's what they represent. And fascinating business model that you should take a greater interest in. So retirement planning is often reduced to one question, and that's where we're going to go today. How much have I saved? But Discovery Invest's Retire Strong campaign challenges that approach, focusing instead on the decisions, the behaviors that can shape retirement outcomes over time. Joining us is Estia Sevenster, head of technical marketing at Discovery Invest. Estia will unpack why starting early, contributing consistently, staying invested can shape outcomes, and how to identify which single decision in your plan could make the biggest difference today. That's the mission, views and news with me, Clarence, in conversation with Discovery Invest. Retire strong, and a warm welcome to Estia. It's great to have you with us.
8: Hi, Clarence. It's wonderful to be with you, and thank you for a wonderful introduction. I couldn't have done it better myself.
7: The head of technical marketing at Discovery Invest. I really want to unpack how much have I saved. So let's start with why, how much have I saved? That question is an incomplete retirement question.
8: I think retirement is so much more complex, and it's becoming more and more complex as people are living longer. So it's a lot more than just about how much you've saved in your savings balance. There's a lot of factors that you need to consider. You need to consider when you're planning to retire, the contributions that you are making. Are you making them consistently? How long will you live? That's very important. And also your health. All of these will influence your retirement outcome. I think you know that people are living much longer. So a retirement can now realistically last over 30 years. And what we've seen with research that we've done is that globally people are outliving their retirement savings by around 10 years, which is pretty scary. So just an example, by changing one aspect of these retirement levers, for example, if you delay your retirement a little bit, we use a rule of thumb. So if we say for every extra year you work, you can increase your retirement income by around 10 to 15%. So if you decide to delay your retirement, and that is something Discovering Invest also incentivizes clients to do, to retire to save for longer or to retire later. Say you delay your retirement from age 65 to 70 with 5 years, you can improve your retirement income by up to 70%. And that is really significant. On top of that, we also incentivize clients to do that. So I think the real question is not how much have I saved, but will my savings generate the income that I need for the rest of my life?
7: Yeah, that's a very important question right now. And yeah, we need to ask the question, which behaviors have the greatest effect while someone is still accumulating in the context of that ecosystem integration that you have mastered?
8: So it's actually surprisingly simple. At Discovery Invest, we've done a lot of research on it, and we've seen the results. So the behaviors that have the biggest impact is starting early, saving consistently, and staying invested. Very importantly, to not stop to stop your contributions when times get tough. Time is one of the biggest drivers of retirement success. So in an analysis that we've done, we see that an investor who starts saving for retirement at age 20 only needs to save a small portion of his salary, say about 7%, to reach his retirement outcome. Push that to age 40, which is what a lot of South Africans are doing, or even 50, but push it to 40, that percentage of your salary that you need to save can increase to 23%. Push it to 50, you need to save more than 50% of your salary every month to afford a reasonably decent retirement. And that is highly unsustainable. So I think the message is that small habits over decades matter a lot more than trying to find the perfect investment or the perfect time to invest. Just start small and just start investing.
7: For sure. What does staying invested, or rather, why does staying invested matter? We're looking at markets that are rather uncomfortable.
8: Yeah, I think markets are very uncomfortable at the moment. We would see that Trump is tweeting something, markets fall. It's really unpredictable at the moment. But what is very interesting is that we've seen is that the best days in the market often happen shortly after the worst days. So when markets fall, clients often want to switch into cash. It feels safer. But the opportunity cost of doing that is massive because the market has now already fallen. You've taken the loss, but now you miss out on the recovery because you're sitting in cash. Interesting fact is that if you've missed the 10 best days over the in the market over the last 20 years, you would have reduced your investment returns by more than half, which is really significant. So I know it's an old saying, but time in the market is definitely more important than trying to time the market.
7: I get you. And we're going to stay with time in the market. How does starting earlier change the pressure that could come to bear on future contributions?
8: I think it's also quite a simple concept. As I said earlier, every year that you delay to start saving, you're going to put more pressure on yourself, or every year that you delay retiring, you can improve your retirement income. And this is due to compound interest. Compound interest is incredibly powerful. I don't think people always realize how powerful it is. And it just means that your returns start generating their own returns. And what we've seen is that investments can potentially double every 7 years through compounding. So if you start early, time will do the heavy lifting for you. But if you start late, you need to start saving these significant amounts to have a reasonably decent retirement outcome.
7: How do Discovery Invest retirement annuities turn the behavior principle into tangible value?
8: So you mentioned our shared value model earlier. We use it in all parts of our business, but in Discovery Invest, specifically, let me explain how we use it in Discovery Invest. So I'm going to try and keep it as simple as possible. It really is a win-win situation for clients as well as for us. So at Discovery Invest, we incentivize our clients to start saving earlier, to save more, and to stay invested. What that means is that they, through these behaviors, will have better retirement outcomes, but they also sit with larger asset values for a longer period of time. What that means for us as an asset manager is that we have these assets for longer, and we earn fees on the assets. And that means we can pass this back to our clients in terms of boosts and benefits. So for For example, a boost is just an amount that we invest alongside our clients. So for example, a client is investing 1,000 rand a month. He's 30 years from retirement. We'll give him a 10% boost every month when he's making his contribution. This grows over time, and the client receives this at retirement. So really a win-win for us and for clients. They are better off because they do all the right investment behaviors to get them to the right outcome. But then they also will benefit from these significant boosts and benefits that we offer for the right behaviors.
7: Okay, I think there's some important questions. Maybe reconcile our portfolios. But clearly there's some questions that we should be taking to our advisor today. Is there that one question that we should be taking to our advisor today?
8: I think something that is really important to ask your investor is, am I on track for retirement in terms of the income I will need, not the amount that I'm investing? And if not, what is the one small change I can make today that will have the biggest impact on my outcome? And there's a lot of small changes that make a big difference. And Discovery Invest, in fact, has a lot of powerful retirement planning tools for our advisors to identify the retirement readiness of their clients and also the actions they can take that will have the biggest impact to help them get their clients on the right track.
7: Okay, that's our conversation today. 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
5: 072-567-1567.
7: Okay, we have a couple of minutes till to go through till 12 o'clock, and you've been active on the WhatsApp line, and we know that we've got a serial killer on the loose in Ekurhuleni. At least another body found this morning, and that's really disturbing views. Maylene has some opinions on the matter. Let's take a listen to Maylene.
0: The president declared GBV a national disaster, and here we are where we may or may not have a serial killer on the loose killing women. So the president is just being silent about it. Where is Jacinta and them? Jacinta, who could mobilize thousands and thousands of men to march against foreigners within the country. Why are we not mobilizing those very same thousands and thousands of men to march against the killing of our women, the senseless killing of our women? At the end of the day, that leaves us as women all on our own. We should go with what SAPS has said. Be very cautious. Be vigilant. Is that how we should be living our lives, in fear? So we can't step outside of our houses nowadays without living in fear, without fearing that something might happen to you from your gate to the corner. You can't send your daughter to say, just go to the corner house to Auntie so-and-so to go and collect whatever, in the fear that your child will go missing and days later end up naked on the side of the road somewhere. Where is the president? Why is he being so silent? Where is all those organizations who could march for the fact of foreigners leaving our country? Where are all the men in the country that is supposed to stand up and protect us as women?
7: A very legitimate question. And at 6 o'clock this morning, that was our colleague Lester's lament. What are men doing about it? I couldn't imagine living in fear like too many women in South Africa are living in fear. How do we step up? How do we rally the troops? How do we do our little bit? What is our little bit? How can we make women feel safer in this country? Maybe you have a thought on it. Let us know via WhatsApp on 0725671567. There was another voice note in as well. Let's take a listen to that one, Joe.
9: Good day, Clarence. Our voting system has proven to be so problematic for our country because it has proven whether the majority are thieves or fools, they will run the country. And if you look at this big hoo-ha that Andile Lungisa is making as a result of his name not being on the list for mayoral candidate in Nelson Mandela Bay, it proves it. Who is voting for him? Who is supporting him? When you think of when he was in the youth league, he stole 2.5 million from the Arts and Culture Department, promising the youth a performance or show by R. Kelly when he was on tour here, although R. Kelly's management never knew anything about it. But he was supported. He became the head of the National Youth Development Agency. He became an MMC, is now part of the NEC. So that is the caliber of the people who has been supported and voted for. What can we expect our country to become?
7: I think those are very important points that you are making. Andile has been in the news far too often for all the wrong reasons. And it's amazing how you ascend, given all of the stuff that you've done. But that contribution came from an article that I shared. It's in the Daily Maverick. I want to urge you to go and read it. Feriel Hafaji penned the article, and it's about a federal slate, she proposes defiantly, of course, identifying their very own nominees for local government elections, and the democratic centralism that constituted the ANC. In other words, the NEC decides on behalf of the country, on behalf of the branches, but also through the collective will of the branches. That democratic centralism looks contended now by what Feriel calls federal slates. So this is about survival, the party shedding votes, shedding support, and most cadre deployment, Feriel suggests, has happened at a local government level. People are a little threatened about their ability to acquire jobs at local government elections. So defensive moves in defiance of the National Executive Committee. So, for example, Frank Chikane was going to be parachuted in to Joburg Metro. Here's your messiah. It's going to take more than Frank Chikane to sort out Johannesburg. I don't know what was going to happen in Kabarga, but maybe another reformist kind of candidate parachuted in by the NEC. And, of course, local structures are, again, not very happy about it, and compromising such an imposition. So that's where the politics is at, coming apart inside. The center's not holding, quote unquote. That's what she writes in the article today. It's going to make for interesting reading. It's in the Daily Maverick. You want to find it. There's been another message in from Sue about our conversation about water and affording it personhood, and therefore the kind of court protection that it deserves. We're talking about lakes, aquifers, rivers, and even our sea. Sue Negman writes, Torix's views accord with the knowledge of the earth as a living being. And I think if we can shift our understanding of the earth, not just as a ball of rock, but as a living being ultimately sustaining all of life, including us, the relationship with Mother Earth is going to be a lot better, and we'll be able to better guarantee a future for our children than we are at present. There's a fundamental change that needs to happen, and I think personhood for water is maybe a good step in that direction. We've got that clip as well, anxiety clip. So lots of anxiety being suffered at this moment in time. I follow Dr. Zach Bush. Now, Dr. Zach Bush is a triple board certified physician. He specializes in internal medicine, also in endocrinology and hospice care. And he explores deep connections between the human biology, the microbiome, soil health, and spiritual consciousness. And I think there's a lot to learn from Dr. Zach Bush. You may want to find him and you may want to explore his thoughts as well. But he proposes essentially that much of human anxiety stems from a fundamental disconnect. So let's take a listen to this clip and let's see how it moves you.
10: And was witnessing the deepest levels of anxiety and social disorder that I'd ever taken care of in my life. Crippling anxiety disorders, crippling depressive disorders, crippling agoraphobia, fear of the marketplace, fear of the public. And these people have been in this ashram for decades, decades, sliding into more and more dysfunction biologically and psychologically. And what I found by accident, it happened in my clinic one day when a woman who I'd been trying to manage her anxiety came in with a sprained ankle. And I was putting her through a lot of pain, manipulating her ankle, trying to get her ankle to decompress and trying to get this open up, and she was in so much pain. And I was about an hour into this treatment of her ankle when she suddenly

0: nature, the impermanence of the life that we live. We got to live it complete. We want to escape it. And he creates a very profound scenario, suggests that there's an internal kind of friction between the human body and the soul. And he says maybe that by surrendering to life's biological limits, by feeling the pain, the soul, the soul finds genuine peace and presence. The soul wants to understand this physical and temporary life with all the pains and aches that it comes with. And if you try and maybe skip that experience in life, then yeah, you're going to suffer these anxieties and other stuff that is pretty commonplace at this moment in time. So a profound statement he makes. Maybe you should go and find it on your own volition. That's it for me for today. That's for you, the news. Back again tomorrow at 9 o'clock for some more. Have a great day.
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1: Good afternoon, I'm Bali Dlamini. President Cyril Ramaphosa has assured South Africans that no stone will be left unturned

0: In the investigation into the deaths of six women in Ekurhuleni, the women's bodies have been found dumped in separate incidents since July. The latest discovery was made this morning in Gwatema, just a day after another woman's body was found in Olifantsfontein. The president says law enforcement is working urgently to establish all the facts and keep communities safe. His spokesperson, Vincent Magwenya.
1: The President has spoken to the Minister of Police and the Acting National Police Commissioner, who have briefed him on the investigation. The President has directed that these cases be prioritized and that no stone be left unturned in bringing those responsible to justice.
0: At the same time, police and forensic services are still combing through the area where the body of the latest woman was found in Gwatema this morning. That's where we find Mongezi Koko, our reporter.
2: Police have found a decomposed body, which is completely naked. They estimate the victim to be around 35 years old, which is similar to the estimated ages of some of the other women found in the wider area. Forensic pathologists are looking for evidence that could help police establish what happened here. They will also collect samples, including DNA, as part of the process of trying to identify the woman and determine the circumstances surrounding her death. There is no confirmation that this case is linked to the other five, but it comes as police are already investigating possible links. Meanwhile, Acting Police Minister Feroz Khechalia has called for an urgent coordinated investigation into the murders. Khechalia, who returned to South Africa yesterday from China, will meet with Acting National Commissioner Puleng Dimpane and the investigating team this afternoon. The minister says the meeting will focus on the progress of the investigation and the evidence gathered so far, and the measures being taken to identify and arrest those responsible. Monke Zikoko, Eyewitness News, Gwatema.
0: The Madlanga Commission has heard allegations of collusion between suspected criminals, and certain officers from the Johannesburg Metro Police Department. The JMPD's head of internal affairs, Almarie de Beers, is on the stand today. She says her department is understaffed due to the large volume of complaints to manage. De Beers further inferred that cases are not being ruled upon via standardized recommendations. She then revealed which units are embroiled in these allegations.
3: So over time, internal affairs has identified a pattern of collusion between certain JMP officers and criminal elements outside. The units that's most frequently implicated in these cases, normally the tactical response unit, the TREU, the SPUs, special patrol units, and or in a lesser extent, the K9, but not that much.
0: Embattled Sergeant Faninkosi wants the charges against him to be reconsidered by the NPA. Nkosi made a brief appearance in the Pretoria North Magistrates Court today. That's where he faces charges for items found at his home during a police raid in April. He also faces charges for pretending to be a senior officer at a police station in Thohoyandou and allegedly stealing marijuana from that police station. Khomotso Modise has more.
4: It's been 5 months since Sergeant Faninkosi was arrested after police raided his Pretoria North home. Since then, he's made two attempts at bail, which were dismissed both by the Magistrates Court and the High Court. Today, his lawyer, Advocate Katlego Ralejo, addressed the court on his instruction.
5: At this point in juncture, Worship, I can indicate that I hold instructions to submit written representation to the Office of the Director of Public Prosecutions. We have started drafting the representations.
4: It's unclear what their request will be, but of course these lawyers have committed to making the representations to the DPP's office over the next 2 weeks, and the matter has been postponed to next month for the outcome. Khomotso Modise, Eyewitness News at the Pretoria North Magistrates Court.
0: A man has appeared in the Cape Town Magistrates Court for trespassing at Parliament. Conor McGugan has been charged after being discovered on the precinct early on Friday morning. He's been released on bail of 1,000 rand. Security at Parliament has been a sensitive matter since a breach by Zandile Mafe in 2022, which led to its main buildings being burnt down and disrupting the regular sittings of the National Assembly. Lindsay Dentlinger reports.
6: A more than 3 billion rand rebuild project is underway to restore the parliamentary buildings destroyed as a result of the New Year's fire caused by a trespassing incident. Zandile Mafe was declared unfit to stand trial for the arson attack after he roamed the precinct undetected by Parliament's protection officers and the police for more than 30 hours. Over the weekend, Parliament reported that a man in his 30s had unlawfully entered the precinct early on Friday morning and was apprehended by its protection services. The institution says it takes unauthorized access to the precinct very seriously and maintains appropriate security measures to safeguard the institution. It's believed Conor McGugan entered the property from the lower entrance on Parliament Street, adjacent to the company's gardens. He is due back in court on October 14th, pending further investigation of the incident. Lindsay Dentlinger, Eyewitness News, Parliament.
0: And in the Netherlands, authorities suspect sabotage may be behind a major rail disruption. The country's railway operator, ProRail, warned that passengers in the country's centre and north should expect cancellations and delays. The network's website showed that 15 disruptions were recorded across the country, with routes to the main international airport also affected. Materials are understood to be found at multiple locations in the track that were deliberately placed there. This has caused section malfunctions. Gold is trading at $4,268.57 an ounce. The rand is at 16.32 to the dollar, 21.99 to the pound, 18.82 to the euro, and Brent crude oil is at $108.29 a barrel.
7: Well, at this stage, if you're traveling through Midrand, heading into Sandton, the slow-moving traffic on the N1 southbound, this is between Allendale and the Buccleuch interchange. Also, traveling through Bedford View, that's leaving Germiston, heading towards Alexandra. Expect some delays. This is N3 northbound between the Haldanese interchange and Gilulis due to an earlier accident. And in the mother city, a vehicle has lost its load on the N7 southbound. This is approaching the link onto the N1 incoming, slowing down traffic.
0: It's a partly cloudy and windy afternoon in Gauteng, with isolated showers expected. Temperatures have peaked at highs of between 22 and 24 degrees, while Cape Town is partly cloudy with a fresh northwesterly wind and a high of 17 degrees. The top story in EWN, President Cyril Ramaphosa has assured South Africans that no stone will be left unturned in the investigation into the deaths of six women in Ekurhuleni.
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11: Six women are dead on Johannesburg's East Rand. After growing outrage, President Cyril Ramaphosa has finally spoken. What took so long? And could a serial killer be targeting women in Ekurhuleni? Also today, allegations at the Madlanga Commission of Metro Cops colluding with criminals. And we check on more than the 200 refugees and asylum seekers being moved from Durban to Lindela. And how hard is too hard? A High Rocks champion's body gave up on her. She didn't. She won after soiling her pants. So when does mental toughness become dangerous and, quite frankly, unfair? Has this ever happened to you? What are your thoughts on, firstly, the six dead that we know of at this stage and the tardy response? Give us a call. Send us your messages on 072-702-1702, 072-567-1567. I'm Jane Dutton, in for Mandy Wiener.
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11: A sixth woman's body has now been found on Johannesburg's East Rand. The latest discovery was made in Kwatema this morning, just a day after another woman was found beaten and half naked in Olifantsfontein. Mongezi Koko is the journalist on the story. Mongezi, I mean, it's mind-blowing, isn't it, that once again another victim has been found. What do we know about her and what could have happened?
12: A very good afternoon to you, Jane, and the listener. Indeed, a tragedy of note. The sixth victim was found here in Kwatema, just on Skukune Street, adjacent Moshoeshoe Street, and it's understood so far through preliminary investigations that her body was dumped with Well, it was dumped after beginning the process of decomposition. So I must stress to the listener in the car that this is a very sensitive and graphic story. But this victim, unlike the other five previous victims, was discovered fully naked and not partially naked, unlike the others. Police drawing a lot of similarities between the cases. We did receive a briefing from police spokesperson, Athlenda Mate, who highlighted the growing worry and concern within the division, the heads of the police stations and all the surrounding precincts here in Ekurhuleni, now mobilizing all they can in efforts to respond. Now, Athlenda did also go on to acknowledge public outcry regarding late response and the seemingly lack of resource allocation to try and get to the bottom of this current situation. So what we do understand is that Acting Police Minister Feroz Khechalia was in China and recently made his way back to South Africa. He is due to meet with the Acting Police Commissioner, Puleng Dimpane, and this is where we'll receive a briefing in Parktown at the police headquarters, and we will have a clearer picture as to what the story or the plan is. Now, towards the end of the very impromptu briefing that she gave, Aslenda Mate went on to highlight that they are going to be taking a similar approach to that they took ahead of the June 30th planned protests on illegal immigration, and she says that resource allocation will be bolstered. We also did hear from the city of Ekurhuleni taking a very planned and very safe approach in response to the questions posed to them when asked, why is the grass so high? Why are there potholes? Why are the streetlights not working? Service delivery issues that exacerbate criminal elements. And what they said is that it's a long-stretched battle, making it very difficult to get to the bottom of these things, but because of the unique nature of the situations and the murders that we're seeing, that they are now bolstering their efforts. And they say, yes, it is in response to this, but it's nothing that anyone could have pre-planned or thought could potentially happen. So right now, this sixth body that was discovered, like I said, Jane, that it was discovered in late stages of decomposition, it is about to be collected by the forensic pathologists and be taken to the Springs mortuary, where formal identification processes will take place. We are also seeing a number of families make their way here in hopes that they will find their missing relatives, many saying that they have begun the process of reporting their loved ones missing. So it's really a very heart-wrenching situation on top of the trauma experienced by the residents living in and around Guatemala. Police presence is quite large, trying to send a strong, stern message to those who may possibly be behind this. And also, Jane, just to remind the listener that yesterday there was a briefing by police's top brass where they said that no stone would be left unturned and that there isn't a criminal person or a criminal that could get away with all these heinous crimes. And just a few hours later, here we are with a situation where another woman has been found brutally murdered, badly beaten, and naked. So it's really a cause for concern for many of the residents here.
11: And briefly, if you will, I mean, finally, we hear from the president. I mean, it's absolutely outrageous. Yeah. And you almost feel that it's only because of the outrage expressed across TV, across all sort of media platforms, that we've got some sort of response.
12: Well, Jane, along with that statement that was issued by the Office of the Presidency, it really relies heavily on the actions expected to be performed by, for instance, the Acting Minister of Police, Feroz Khechalia. But we now know that he hasn't spoken out about this matter just yet, only indicating that there will be that all-important multidisciplinary meeting ahead of the media and the general public being informed as to what the next steps are. So a very emotional sort of message conveying condolences, but not very clear as to what resource allocation will look like and what further actions will be taken by government and or the police.
11: All right, thanks for that, Mongezi. I mean, Gary says men wear a black armband. Gary, unfortunately, we're going to need a whole lot more than that, but I share your sentiment. Wouldn't it be lovely if we all get together and stop this kind of scourge from happening? Phakamile Mbegashe is spokesperson for the city of Ekurhuleni. Thank you very much for speaking to us on this dark day, yet another dark day. Tell us more about what has been done, your conversations with the police, and what sort of message do you have for women out there?
13: Good afternoon, Jane. Sorry, I lost you there for a moment, but I got the tail end of your question. I think let me start by sending our heartfelt condolences to the affected families. We extend it as a city, and we are with them during the period of pain. But as a municipality, we have activated our joint operations center, which is working with the SAPS. And in the main, we are increasing visibility in the Rhodes Field and Kempton Park area. And now this needs to include the Guatemala area. I must say that, look, this has become a national crisis. It's not a Kurileni crisis. And in the main, it's the perpetrators. And we've received reassurance from SAPS. We've just received a statement from the president that all resources will be deployed to make sure that we find these perpetrators or the perpetrator of these murders.
11: I'm wondering, because obviously details are coming out now, but do we have any idea how long this has been going on for in this particular instance, and what the link is between all the women that have been found, if any?
13: So the brief we received from SAPS is just that there seems to be slight commonality in the condition in which the women are left, the corpses are how they are found. But I would not be the one to speculate or give information on this. The lead on the investigation is the SAPS. And I think what's important is to reassure residents that we must have faith in our police force. We must also use this opportunity to work together. There's been a lot of polarizing conversations online and in society. But I think in the main right now, we need to pull together. If people have information, they need to tip off the police. If there's anything, any small information, it will help in order for us to find these criminals.
11: Okay, and very briefly, if you will, it's been identified over and over again in those areas: poor lighting, overgrown spaces, broken CCTV cameras, lack of patrols. Hopefully this will be addressed as soon as possible.
13: We acknowledge some of those challenges. In a statement we released yesterday, there is a multi-pronged departmental task team that has been sent out to various areas in the city, and that is just to audit public safety. I know this is something that's supposed to happen on an ongoing basis, but because of the extreme circumstance we are in, we, like I said, we're deploying all resources to make sure that there's enough public safety out there. And we hope, and we just want to reassure residents that the city, the SAPS, provincial government and national government will do their best and use all resources available to try and find these killers.
11: Phakamile Mbegashe, spokesperson for the city of Ekurhuleni. Thank you very much. Let's bring in Bandile Masuku, Gauteng Provincial Legislature's Portfolio Committee on Community Safety. A good afternoon to you. Firstly, your message to the community.
14: We need to close rank. This is a very sad and devastating incidences. We require the community to work with the police, to cooperate with the police. We need them to share the information. I'm certain that out there, there is someone who have seen, who have heard, who know something about these murders, and they need to come forward and share, because we need to quickly, as speed as possible, as soon as possible, to resolve this matter.
11: What are you hearing that you can pass on to us about what you know, what we should be aware of? Obviously, you know, walking late at night, if possible, on your own, shouldn't be done if you can afford to do that. But what other details need to be passed on that'll make people feel a little more safe and that there aren't any more victims?
14: I think one of the important aspects is the issue that we need to oversee outside the context of the Ekurhuleni murders. As society generally and community, we need to work together so that we protect ourselves and protect each other. We need to be vigilant outside the context of these murders, generally as the community. That's how we need to be working together to make sure that we are protecting each other. We are the eyes and ears of law enforcement. We are eyes and ears and the shield to protect the community. And one thing that needs to be said and very clearly is that we don't need to speculate. Let's allow the police to do their work. Let's help them. Let's help them with information. And that's what I need to emphasize today.
11: I mean, it's easy to say don't speculate, but when you have very little information, that's all people are going to do and possibly turn against the wrong people. I mean, John from Centurion was talking about the DNA. We know that that's something that's going to take some time.
14: Not necessarily. I think there would be a processes of fast tracking, because we need to be able to really get into the pattern of these murders. And one of the important aspects of establishing linkage, establishing a pattern, is one of the DNA. In general, with no other cases, even though we can say that all cases are agent, but on this one, it needs everything to be fast-tracked.
11: And okay, at this stage, six women, hopefully there aren't any more. What are police saying about a possible serial killer? I mean, are they linking these together? At this stage, so far, the only link really is women.
14: The only link is women. The only link is women who have been missing for some time. And the other thing that is offish around the issue of the pattern is that there is a suspect in custody. And now what is offish about this is also that this one is not around Captain Park specifically, it's around Guatemala. But definitely I'm certain that the police and the team, the multidisciplinary task team that has been established, will definitely give us an update, which is something that we have requested that the police must do every day to keep the public updated on the progress that they are making, so that nobody is allowed to have space for speculation.
11: Yeah, I mean, people need to be told everything that you know to avoid that sort of speculation and to bring some sort of calm to the situation. Absolutely awful. 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
21: Good day, Jane. I don't know why Amaperete were taken off the streets, because our streets have no discipline. Everybody in the streets is doing whatever he wants to do. So I'm a parrot where people who were disciplining people in the streets. So I think they need to be brought back so the streets can have order. They did a lot of stop and searches. So for me, I don't see why my parrot was taken off.
1: Hi Jane, how are you, Jane? Afternoon. Please, you know the simple thing, to find that person, a serial killer, they must put the reward. They must put a reward. There's nothing can do there. People, they know who's that person. The reward there, I will tell you, someone will come out.
11: Yeah, you certainly get the feeling that somebody must know something. This has been going on for a while. Six women dead in Johannesburg's East Rand. No discipline on our streets. And maybe a reward should be issued because, as we know, money definitely talks. So let's stick with the money theme. JMPD Head of Internal Affairs Superintendent Almarie de Beers says a unit has identified a pattern of collusion between some Metro police officers and suspected criminals. She says the Tactical Response Unit and Special Patrol Units are most frequently impacted. We're talking about the Madlanga Commission. Karinda Jagmohan, EWN reporter, is on that. Tell us more about these allegations and what she's been saying about it, Karinda.
2: Yeah, good afternoon, Jane. Very serious allegations. In fact, just in a few minutes ago, Almarie de Beers had testified against Superintendent Manyama, stating that he was complicit in various criminal allegations. And when I Googled this officer, he is a celebrated veteran police officer. But de Beers claims that in some cases, he had instructed JMPD officials to stand down in certain parts of the city, specifically Joburg South, when they were going to conduct criminal operations there, to conduct operations against criminals there. She also claims that he used resources for his own benefit, specifically requesting officers to stand guard outside a liquor store that he frequents in Indonesia. And she says that in many cases, when the JMPD Internal Affairs Unit, so her unit, sought disciplinary charges against Manyama, that's in April 2026, he then retired. And this is just one example of what she says is a larger issue of collusion in the JMPD involving some police officers. She claims that in some cases, officers have been using unknown informants, and I say unknown because there's no list of informants for the city like there is for the SAPS, and that these informants allegedly tip off the so-called suspicious JMPD officers of the whereabouts of business people who are using large sums of cash to purchase goods like gold, diamonds, and precious stones, and just informing these officials about their whereabouts. And once they do that, the officials then go to target the business officials, taking either their cash or the goods that they are trading in. She also claims that there have been allegations that the officials are involved in human trafficking and drug trafficking, but her unit has not been able to do much about this because there are no formal complaints because of fear. So Jane, I've actually brought along a clip of her explaining, De Beers explaining how these informants actually work with the suspicious police officers.
3: Now, these informers will then be placed out there in order to get the information as to when and where money is being transported for the purpose of the JMPD officers stopping these members. So the conduct is not confined to JMPD based on the cases that have come to Internal Affairs attention. It's typically involved collaboration between JMPD officers, SAPS members, Hawks members, and the ultimate buyer and the sellers of goods or stolen goods. Internal Affairs is aware of cases involving JMPD officers and human trafficking or drugs. However, they are not formal. There's no any formal report that came forth because we struggle to get that information.
11: Almarie de Beers there talking at the Madlanga Commission, another level of rot in our society. It's 12:30, time for the news headlines.
0: Thanks, Jane. Good afternoon. President Cyril Ramaphosa has directed law enforcement to prioritize the investigation into the deaths of six women in Ekurhuleni. The women's bodies have been found dumped in separate incidents since July this year. The latest discovery was made this morning in Guatemala, just a day after another woman's body was found in Olifantsfontein. A senior investigator in the Johannesburg Metro Police Department has revealed an alleged criminal network involving officers and unofficial informants. Almarie De Beers from the JMPD's Internal Affairs Unit is on the stand at the Madlanga Commission today. She has testified that certain JMPD officers have used unofficial informants to track down businesses using large sums of cash for trade of goods, including precious metals. An ANC Secretary General Fikile Mbalula and senior party member Nkosazana Dlamini-Zuma are facing off in the Johannesburg High Court today. Mbalula has launched an urgent application against the former minister after she alleged that he bribed delegates at the party's 2022 elective conference. Well, those are the headlines. This EWN and more at 1 or as it happens.
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5: Good afternoon, I'm Mawande Mateza. There's live cricket on the go, where Australia are batting first against Zimbabwe in the opening ODI of the three-match series. The Australians will then travel to South Africa to play the Proteas next week. Australia are currently on 241 for 5 in the 43rd over after Cooper Connolly and Matt Renshaw hit half centuries. And then at 1:30, the Proteas women will play Zimbabwe in the third of five T20s. The Proteas lead that series 2-0 and could take an unassailable lead this afternoon. Liverpool will host Tottenham in the big game tonight in the Carabao Cup third round. Both teams are looking to kickstart their season, having recorded just one win between them in four league matches so far. Spurs are yet to score in the league campaign, but manager Roberto De Zerbi is confident of turning things around.
22: We have to improve, we have to understand, analyze the situation where we have to improve, where we can work better. It's my responsibility, but tomorrow is another day, is another game. We can win the game, we start for win the game, to play well, to score goals, and to defend like we did, we have done in the last two games.
5: Kickoff in that one is at 9. While in selected fixtures tonight, Arsenal are away to Ipswich, West Ham host Fulham, and then Reading play Brentford at the same time. Nairobi and Munich have been selected to host the 2029 and 2031 World Athletics Championships respectively. The Kenyan capital beat rival bids from London and Rome and will be the first African city to ever stage the event. The 48,000 capacity Kasarani Stadium, which is being renovated for next year's Africa Cup of Nations, will be the host venue. Mawande Mateza, Eyewitness News Sport.
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7: Well, at the stage in Midrand, traffic remains sluggish on the N1 southbound from the from New Road all the way to the Buccleuch Interchange, while in Bedford View, also expect some delays on the N3 northbound from the Haldanes Interchange all the way to the Gilulis Interchange due to an earlier accident. Look out for those faulty traffic lights in Rand Park Ridge, Bayers, Nordia, Jim Fushia. And there's also slow-moving traffic. This is due to a truck that or a vehicle that lost its load. That's in the Mother City on the N7 southbound, approaching the link onto the N1 incoming. If you come across any other traffic issues, kindly WhatsApp us on 0702-702-1702.
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24: 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Did I sound too eager?
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8: Morning, Jane. Let me answer the one who's talking about Amaberete. The people of South Africa are the ones complained about Amaberete. Say, yeah, they're abusing us, they're doing this, they're doing that. So people of South Africa, we don't know what we want. We don't know at all what we want. The people of South Africa complained about Amaberete.
12: Good afternoon, Jane. Andre here from Edenville. Doesn't it seem like because of the body, you know, I've seen the pictures, it's on the pavement, so it obviously had been dumped after the fact. And if the body's already shown some signs of decomposition, so maybe he's moving the bodies, there should then be more around, and we probably will be finding them all over the show. Maybe he's trying to throw the cops off his trail.
11: And you certainly wonder what was known before the discovery of these bodies, the fact that some of them had been missing for some time, and people are expressing their outrage, which is understandable, saying, why is more money not being thrown at this? I mean, the fact that the president only in the last hour and a half said anything about it, and we've been hearing about these bodies since at least Sunday, and from the ANC's Women's League, absolutely nothing. I'm Jane Dutton in for Mandy Wiener, and I'd love to hear from you on these topics, 0727021702 or 0725671567.
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11: So forget next year for a moment. What kind of South Africa are we building for 2035? The Ndlulu Miti Barometer tracks the forces shaping the country and lays out three very different possible futures. One is stagnation, another is political dysfunction and economic decline. The third is a country where government, business and society begin making things work. That is what we want. Let's bring in Tara Polzer-Gwato Ndlulu Miti, Exco member and researcher. Good afternoon to you.
13: Good afternoon.
11: All right. Your own indicators put South Africa at 80%, tidied our home. Strip away the bird names for a second. What does this actually mean for our country and where it's heading?
13: So you're absolutely right. There are three scenarios that Ndlulu Miti has put forward. These are directions that the country might go into by 2035. So it's still quite a ways to go, but we are year on year tracking what seems to be the current reality. And we do that with a range of secondary data sets, data that is produced by many, many different organizations in South Africa and globally about South Africa. And you're absolutely right. So we're looking at about 72% of those indicators that tell us about, yes, what we've called Harida home, which is a noisy nation. It's a stagnating nation economically. It's squabbling coalitions where problems are blamed on someone else. Basically, where no one is saying we are going to organize to manage this situation. And that doesn't mean that that's the only story that's happening, though. So what's important, yes, is that if you have 72% pointing in one direction, what's happening with the rest? So there are already about 20% of our indicators that look very much like this collapsed scenario, which we call vulture culture. The story you just had now, or high levels of crime, organized violence, very concerning economic indicators specifically related to things like youth unemployment. These are already real crisis indicators. At the same time, there are a few, and it's only about 8% of our indicators at the moment, that show us rays of light related to weaver work. Mm. So, you know, parts of our economy are functioning. Parts of our accountability systems are still very much in place. The way in which, for now, our democracy functions is still there. So,
11: and I mean, half your respondents, describe the national mood as anger, violence, and organized criminality. Mm-hmm. I mean, when you hear what's been happening in Joburg's East Rand, and it's not just in this part of the country, I mean, you can't blame them for describing it that way.
13: So that's very important. There are two different pieces of research that have gone into the Indo-Lamiti process. Well, three, really. The first is the conversation to create these scenarios in the first place. That's very much about talking to people across the country about what these stories tell us about the future. The barometer that we've just spoken about, 72% in Haridai, et cetera, that is looking back at the last year, and that's taking empirical data. That's describing real events in the world. And then the third part is a perception survey. And that is 5,700 people across the whole country saying what they feel is likely to happen in the country in the next 12 months. And that is absolutely, you are right. 50% of those people say, yeah, we see vulture, we see a collapse. And yes, absolutely, that is coming out of people's everyday experience. What's so interesting there, though, is that 35% of those respondents across the country are saying, we can see weaver. We can see weaver now, not just in 2035. We see it happening in the next 12 months. And what is most interesting there is that it's predominantly young people and people with relatively low incomes, under 6,000 rand income in a household, that are the most hopeful, that actually can say, it's not just a little glimmer of hope over there far away on the horizon. We can actually see weaver hope happening in the next 12 months.
11: Okay, let's leave it on the positive. Tara Polza and Ngwato, thank you very much.
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11: The Western Cape's latest crime numbers have been released today. And to Tuduzela Nenez on that story, what do we know? What has been released and informed?
14: Good afternoon, Jane. The latest crime stats for the province for the period between April and June this year paint a mixed picture, you know, for the province. On the one hand, police are pointing to an overall improvement, with more than 6% with a drop in content crimes of more than 6% compared with the same period last year, translating to 1,679 fewer cases, and all six police districts in the province recording declines in the broader categories of serious crimes. But when you drill down into these figures, Jane, violent crime, and particularly murder, remains a major concern in this province. Police recording 1,071 murders in the Western Cape during those 3 months, which is, you know, 77 fewer than during the same period last year. But importantly, it's now the third consecutive year that the province has recorded more than 1,000 murders during the April to June quarter. If you put it another way, it means at least 11 people are murdered in the Western Cape every day during that period. And much of that violence remains concentrated in Cape Town.
11: Yeah, and so we saw quite an increase in gang violence. Many children were killed, caught in the crossfire. Which areas are the most dangerous, and which the safest?
14: Mfuleni is still the country's number one and the province murder hotspot, recording 73 killings in just the 3 months under review. And 10 of the police stations in the Cape Town metro, being among the country's top 30 stations for murder, while areas including Delft, Mitchells Plain, Nyanga, Guguletu, Kraaifontein, and Philippi East, you know, they continue to feature prominently for murders and attempted murders. Attempted murders did come down slightly from 1,056 to 1,040 cases. But, you know, police saying that the factors that are driving this serious violence remain largely the same. And these include, like you said, gang violence, taxi-related conflict, extortion, targeted killings, hijackings, and arguments.
11: Mm. Ntuthuzelo Nene, thank you very much for that. As you say, murders are down, but still at unacceptably high levels in the Western Cape.
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11: More than 200 refugees and asylum seekers who've spent 3 months living on the streets in Durban have been moved to Gauteng today. We know that 5 buses have left Che Guevara Road for the Lindela Repatriation Centre in Krugersdorp. Let's go over to our EWN reporter, Tabisa Gorba, and find out how this is all playing out, why they're being moved.
16: Good afternoon, Jane. Well, the answer to why they're being moved, Jane, I think we have to go a bit back. The reason they've ended up here at the Che Guevara, living on the streets for the past 3 months, is that in May, this was during the run-up to the June 30 anti-illegal immigration demonstrations. You'll remember, Jane, that a large number of foreign nationals were chased away from their homes. They were attacked, especially here in Durban. A lot of them ended up in some makeshift shelters. You remember there was even voluntary deportations of Malawians and Zimbabweans. A lot of people were voluntarily deported, but that's because they feared for their lives and couldn't remain in South Africa any longer. But these people, Jane, these people that we're talking about, these were people who were actually legal. They were documented refugees and they were permit holder asylum seekers. This was also confirmed many, many times by Home Affairs. So what has happened today is that government made them an offer for them to either return back to the communities where they used to live or then find temporary shelter at the Lindela Repatriation Center. So about 278 of them, Jane, have taken up government's offer to go to the Lindela Repatriation Center. And I do have to say something important, Jane, that while they are going to the repatriation center, they are not going to be repatriated back to their home countries. So they're only going there to the Lindela just for temporary shelter and accommodation. So if in the event that they do happen to start a new life in Gauteng, get new jobs and want to move out of the shelter, they are then more than welcome to, because these are people who are obviously documented and have a legal right to be in South Africa. So as we currently stand, Jane, about 278 have left. There's about 100 or so people who stayed behind. They said that they want to reintegrate back into society. They want their old lives back. They feel that those xenophobic tensions that were apparent and prevalent here in Durban in the run-up to the June 30 protests, they feel those have subsided, and they believe that they can actually start reintegrating back into society and getting back their old lives. But for the people, Jane, who've went to Gauteng, they leave with a lot of hope that they are able to start a new life there in Gauteng. We did speak to Princess Ajay, a Ghanaian national, and this is what she had to say.
1: How are you feeling, Princess?
2: I'm feeling so great, and I'm so happy. At long last, we're leaving the streets, and we're going to a shelter in Mandela. So I feel very happy.
1: And how are you feeling about going to Gauteng, starting a new life?
2: We came to this world empty-handed. So whenever you can start the journey, you have to start. And when you are somewhere and you feel you're not wanted, you need to move. So I'm happy.
1: And just how do you see your life panning out in the other province?
2: Our lives are in God's hands, and we just pray for a safety journey. And when we get there, I know that God is good all the time. Everything will be okay. Thank you.
11: That really is a sad side of this story, isn't it? The 200 refugees and asylum seekers who spent 3 months living on the streets of Durban have been moved to Gauteng today.
17: This advert is paid for by the political party concerned.
18: Bruh, my son just found a job, and yet another business opened down the road. It really feels like things are moving forward around here, man. I want to keep our town working for all. In this election, I'm voting for the Democratic Alliance.
17: This advert was paid for by the political party concerned.
19: Want to buy Dumasomi?
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19: No.
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19: Flora.
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19: What's amigos?
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19: So amigos are protecting my heart?
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11: Hyrox world record holder Joanna Wiercik won in Beijing after her stomach turned on her just 2 kilometers in. She carried on through the burpees, the lunges, the wall balls and sled push with the evidence running down her legs. She won. Hyrox has since changed the rules. I spoke to Devin Miller from Gold's Gym, Hyrox winner and trainer, about this incident. Devin, what is your response to this rather incredible story?
27: Sure, I'm quite conflicted. I think it's obviously a very unfortunate event. And I just think as a community, we just need to try and show as much empathy as possible. I think what happened was very unfortunate. I don't think Hyrox or the athletes would ever have wanted this to happen. And I think in the heat of the moment, you know, we can look back at hindsight and cast our judgments on it. Unfortunately, it wasn't handled the right way. But I think in the heat of the moment, the athlete did what she thought was right. Yes, probably not the most sportsman thing to do, but it's just an unfortunate event. And hopefully the sport can recover and we can stay united and come back stronger, learn from the mistakes.
11: What do you mean it was badly handled? How else should it have been handled?
27: I think the athlete was racing. She's one of the top athletes in the entire world. She holds the world record. She trains her entire life for this event. She was leading the race. She had the incident. I don't think she was in the right frame of mind to make the correct decision. And the event should have pulled her off the course, in my view. They should have stepped in and helped her.
11: isn't it unsportsmanship in the sense that everybody wants to win? I mean, we've seen this before in the Comrades. This year's winner, same thing happened, and he managed to break his own record. I mean, if you want to win, what alternative do you have?
27: Exactly, and that's why I think in the heat of the moment, it's very difficult for the athlete to make a decision. You know, your heart rate's up, you're working, you've trained for this event. So I think it's just unfortunate, you know, and it's not a new thing to endurance sports. Unfortunately, if you look at Comrades, any sort of running events, these things do happen. Obviously, with running, you're not sharing equipment. So I think this is the first time it's happened in HYROX, and hopefully HYROX steps up and implements the correct rules. I think, you know, my whole thing on this

0: Hyrox is that these professional athletes, they obviously go off ahead, but they're sharing the course with your normal participant. So even though they're elites and they're at the top, there's probably thousands of people coming after her that are then going to be expected to use the same equipment. And that's where the real hazard came in, you know, and kind of where the event should have just pulled her off the course, protected her dignity and protected the racer's dignity.
1: So they say they've changed the rules. What does it look like now?
0: So I think as far as I'm aware now, I haven't actually read the new release. It was only released yesterday. But from what I've seen the publishers promote, any sort of discretion, so that includes spitting, obviously now this new incident with stomach issues, you're automatically removed from the course. As soon as the incident happens, you are disqualified from the race.
1: So I've done Hyrox before at your gym. I pushed myself so hard that I went into a muscle spasm for 2 days. I eventually had to get it an injection, but that was because I was working with somebody much younger going, you can do it, and I was silly. I mean, I knew. How do you know when you've done too much, when you've gone too far?
0: I think that's the thing, you know, with high-level athletes, it's you're constantly on that tipping point. You almost pride yourself on being able to push past a normal person's, you know, a normal person would have felt a little bit of a cramp and pulled back. But I've said this lady's a world record holder. She's trained. I follow her on Strava and all these apps. She trains 6 hours a day. So I think she is capable of pushing well beyond, let's call it a normal person for lack of a better word. So I think she just made a bad call in the heat of the moment. She was in the lead and she ended up winning the race, but not the most sportsman thing to do.
1: Devin, thank you very much.
0: Thanks, Jane. Always a pleasure talking to you.
1: Devin Miller on that unfortunate story about a woman's body parts not really responding in the way they should. I wonder if this has ever happened to you and what your thoughts are about that. Let's listen to a couple of voice notes.
2: Hi, Jane and the team. With regard to the future scenarios, I was a bit confused by the model they used, because when you're doing scenario planning, you don't ask people. You have to compile a scenario planning. When you compile scenario planning, you don't do surveys. So I'm a bit cautious about the model. David in Rosebank.
3: Hey, Jane, good day to you. Condolences to the families of these women. But I think that, Jane, what is it that we need to do going forward? Jane, we have provided solutions to this government, and we still continue to do so. We ask for the death penalty. We ask for the change in the Constitution. We ask for the change in the Criminal Procedure Act, because that act is actually bringing society into disrepute. We ask that the jail not become a place to reward criminals or a place to lie low, but rather a place to punish criminals. It has not happened, and it doesn't look like it's going to happen anytime soon.
1: It really is a grassroots problem, isn't it? And we need to start addressing it from there. I'm Jane Dutton. Thanks for listening. From me and the rest of the team, it's 1 o'clock. Time for the news.
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5: We take a look at the latest provincial crime stats and the Madlanga Commission returns. We bring you the latest. Good afternoon, I'm Wesley Peterson. Western Cape quarterly crime stats are out and the murder rate is down. Between April and June, there were 1,071 murders, 77 fewer compared to the same period last year. Mfuleni remains the country's murder hotspot with 73 killings in the latest quarter, and 10 Cape Town police stations feature in the country's top 30 for murder. Nduduzelo Nene has more.
6: At least 11 people are killed in this province every day. Attempted murders declined slightly from 1,056 to 1,040 cases between April and June. Overall, 1,679 fewer contact crimes were recorded compared with the same period last year. Western Cape Police Commissioner Sizakele Janki says the overall drop in crime is encouraging, but the province's murder rate remains unacceptably high.
7: Executing of COVID an overt intelligence-driven operation is going to be the order of the day, as we constantly target the legal firearms and ammunition that drives murders, attempted murders, and aggravated robberies.

0: Firearms remain the weapon most commonly used in contact crimes in the Western Cape. Janki says taking illegal guns off the streets will remain a key policing priority. Ndutuzelo Nene, Eyewitness News.
1: A senior internal investigator in Johannesburg's Metro Police Department has revealed an alleged criminal network within law enforcement assisted by unofficial informants. Almarie de Beer is on the stand at the Madlanga Commission and has testified certain JMPD officers have used the contacts to track down businesses using large sums of cash for trade of goods, including precious metals. She claims the officers intercept the cash or the goods for criminal purposes.
2: So the conduct is not confined to JMPD based on the cases. It's typically involved collaboration between JMPD officers, SAPS members, Hawks members, and the ultimate buyer and the sellers.
1: President Cyril Ramaphosa has assured South Africans no stone will be left unturned in the investigation into the deaths of six women in Ikurhuleni. The women's bodies have been found dumped in separate incidents since July. The latest discovery was made this morning in Kwatema, a day after another woman's body was found in Olifantsfontein. The president says law enforcement is working urgently to establish the facts and keep communities safe. His spokesperson, Vincent Magwenya.
3: The president has spoken to the Minister of Police and the Acting National Police Commissioner, who have briefed him on the investigation. The president has directed that these cases be prioritized and that no stone be left unturned in bringing those responsible to justice.
1: Two prominent ANC leaders are facing off in court. ANC Secretary General Fikile Mbalula argues NEC member Nkosazana Dlamini-Zuma has defamed him and has failed to provide evidence to support her claim that he bribed his way to the top position. In a recent podcast, Dlamini-Zuma claims Mbalula bribed ANC delegates at the party's 2022 conference to be elected Secretary General and got Cyril Ramaphosa to retain his position as party president. Mbalula's lawyer, Smanga Seteni, says Dlamini-Zuma's allegations are unfounded.
4: Our submission is simple on that score. Immediately there is proof tendered before this court in a form of a video clip or in a form of a picture where a delegate is receiving money from Mr. Mbalula, then the court must reject that defense outright.
5: You're saying the only way that truth can be established is by a video or a photo?
4: Yes, sir.
1: Deputy President Paul Mashatile says he's recovering well from a minor medical procedure as his absence from public life continues to spark concern. Mashatile was last seen at a government engagement in KwaZulu-Natal in July. In a statement released by Mashatile today, he says he's regaining his strength and that he will continue to heed medical advice to rest until given the all clear to return to work. Lindsay Dentlinger has more.
6: In an election year, Paul Mashatile's absence from political duty has been made more apparent. With less than 2 months to go before the November municipal polls, his health has so far precluded him from active campaigning. His absence has also sparked speculation about his political ambitions to take over the ANC presidency, with just over a year to go before the party's elective conference. But following a recent statement from his office regarding a minor surgery for an undisclosed medical condition, Mashatile has today moved to temper reports of ill health. The deputy president has thanked his family and his medical team for caring for him, as well as his government and party colleagues, including President Cyril Ramaphosa, for messages of support. Mashatile says he remains dedicated to the responsibilities entrusted to him and says his capable team continues to handle the work of his office. Lindsay Dentlinger, Eyewitness News.
1: And in the Netherlands, authorities suspect sabotage may be behind a major rail disruption. The country's railway operator, ProRail, has warned that passengers in the country's centre and north should expect cancellations and delays. The network's website showed that 15 disruptions were recorded across the country, with routes to the main international airport also affected. Materials were found at multiple locations on the track that were deliberately placed there. And this has caused section malfunctions. Gold's at $4,282.17 an ounce. The rand 16.27 to the dollar, 21.93 to the pound, 18.77 to the euro. Brent crude's $107.32 a barrel. In traffic on the N7 South, there's a lost load on the link to the N1 incoming. We also have defective traffic lights in Eerste River at Van Riebeek Road and Plain Street, in Crossroads at Govanbeke and Stock, in Boston at Frans Conradie Drive and Karl Kronier Drive, and in Airport Industria at Borchards Quarry and Montreal. Cape Town weather today, a 60% chance of light rain with a moderate north-northwesterly breeze and a high of 17. The top story this hour, Western Cape quarterly crime stats are out and the murder rate is down.
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10: It's a fraction of 8 minutes past one. A very warm welcome to the Tuesday edition of the show, which is not like your average Tuesday edition of the show. We are coming to you not from our Greenpoint studios, but from Khayelitsha. Today we've dropped in to meet the team at a local primary school that is transforming young lives and having a hugely positive impact on the extended community as well. We are broadcasting live from Masipumelele Primary School in Makaza. This is a school that has seen significant improvements in its literacy and numeracy results over the past decade or so. And has a lot of really positive stories to tell. And we were going to be starting with the school principal, but for the happiest of reasons, we can't start with the school principal. They'll join me after 1:30, and I'll explain the reason for the delay when we get to that interview. It's a very good news story. What we'll do is start first in conversation with some of the key staff members who are driving some of the school's extended activities that mean that the school experience is one of safety, of nutrition, of extension, and of hope building. So we'll be talking to two of them. After 1:30, we'll bring you then the conversation with the principal who has managed the transformation in the school over the last 14 years. And then in the second hour, some of the learners are going to join us for a conversation about reading. We are so excited to be welcoming Eva Amoris and Matt Cosgrove, who are two international best-selling children's book creators from Australia. They're in South Africa promoting their hugely popular series, Worst Week Ever. Some of you may already have fans in the house who've read the books and enjoyed them. Those authors and illustrator will be with us after two to talk about their love of reading, to talk about their creative process, to talk about the inspiration for this series. And if you are a fan, or if you've got a fan in the house and you would like to ask questions about the books or about the process of getting a children's book published, you are very welcome to join that conversation. You can either wait until they're with me and call us on 021-446-0567, or send a WhatsApp to 072-567-1567. Your other option is to pop me an email to pippah@capetalk.co.za, and then make sure you're with us between 2 and 3 for that part of the conversation.
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10: But just before we dive into any of that, we've got some very exciting news to share with you relating to our own consumer ninja, Wendy Nola. Rhodes University announced this morning it is going to be honoring Wendy with an honorary Doctorate of Laws degree at its graduation ceremony next month. And this award is in recognition of nearly three decades of work as a consumer journalist. It recognizes Wendy for her work holding powerful institutions to account, for giving ordinary consumers a voice in disputes that they would otherwise have had very little chance of winning. And it also recognizes something we've reminded you of many times, that she does this all on her own. Wendy has no administrative or research help. Often the work is done without any hope of it being published. She tackles multiple queries privately each week just to help people. She offers free advice. She connects customers with the people who can actually help resolve their complaints. And she does that often behind the scenes, unacknowledged, because it doesn't always make it onto a radio show or into a newspaper column. Now, of course, if you are a regular listener to the show, you know all of this already, but we are absolutely thrilled that it is being recognized more publicly and in such a prestigious way. So Wendy will receive that honorary degree at the graduation ceremony on Friday, the 2nd of October. And I know if she's listening to this right now, she is blushing and ducking her head and wishing we weren't talking about her. So if you are listening, Wendy, the honor is richly deserved. We are so, so proud to have you part of our show team. And we look forward to many, many more Wednesdays featuring the work that you do so tirelessly. Thank you for all that you do for our customers, both the Cape Talk listeners and the consumers beyond that. And looking forward to tomorrow's edition of Consumer Talk, where we will continue the ProNutro saga. All will be revealed after 2 o'clock tomorrow.
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10: And just quickly, three messages in immediately responding to the news of Wendy's honorary doctorate. Dee saying, fantastic, Wendy, so well deserved. You have helped so many people, myself included, and you deserve to be recognized. Priscilla simply saying, congratulations and thank you for the help you gave her. And a message in from Sue saying, congratulations to the soon-to-be Dr. Nola. We are going to try and twist Wendy's arm to actually join us on the couch and tell us about the journey that led her into this work. But perhaps we'll do that around the time that the degree is actually handed over in early October. For now, thank you so much. We'll pass on those good wishes to her, and they are sincerely appreciated. Right, back to where we are and why we are here. So as you can probably hear, and if you're just tuning in, you might be wondering, why does it sound like I'm not in the Greenpoint studio? Well, because I'm not in the Greenpoint studio. I am coming to you live today from Masipumelele Primary School in Makaza, Khayelitsha. And it might have made sense to start in conversation with the school's principal, who has transformed this place in the last decade or more with the help of a lot of other people, it must be added. But the reason we are not starting with Principal Brenda Simani-Pike is that as we speak, she is busy giving a presentation up in Gauteng as part of the National Teaching Awards process. She has already been recognized with the Western Capes Award for Excellence in Primary School Leadership. She is now up against all of the other provincial winners for the National Award. And so we are waiting for her to finish her presentation, and she will then come to us after 1:30 to give us the bigger picture of what has happened at the school. But in the meantime, what we are going to do is speak to some of the team members who have been part of the story of turning this place into a really... a school that is seen as the center of excellence in the community and part of the wider community, not just excelling on behalf of the young pupils who attend the school. I have got several representatives with me who are involved in different aspects of school life here. And if I may, I'm going to start with the cultural activities, because to my right is Ms. Nomalinda Porto, who is integrally involved in the school's choir and other cultural activities. Thank you so much for joining us, and thank you for hosting us at your school today.
17: Welcome, ma'am.
10: Thank you. You are, I know, very deeply involved in the school choir. How big a part of school life is singing?
17: The life of school in singing, it has been very huge, ma'am, mm-hmm. because it all started in 2002 when I joined the team.
10: Yeah.
17: I started the choir from nowhere to somewhere. Our choir is divided into two different groups.
10: Yeah.
17: Remember, the school is huge. So we've got infants, that is the 8-year-olds, sorry, it's 7 until up to 10-year-olds. Then we've got also foundation phase, that is 9 to 11-year-olds. We've got a senior choir. That is grade 5 to 7.
10: Yes.
17: Those are 11 to 14-year-olds, and as I can't just pass the fact that last week infants, they took part on SASK Easterford.
10: Yeah.
17: It's sponsored by Motsepe. Remember, it usually ran from April,
10: mm-hmm.
17: Locally, then provincially, then the last one it's nationally. So the infants, that is the 7 to 10 year olds, six to 8 year olds, they only start, their competition was last week.
10: Yeah.
17: They did not partake with others because they are too young and they don't have other levels. They just end up here in level one locally.
10: Yeah.
17: So last week we took part together with one of my colleagues, Miss Gia. Then we came up champions.
10: With congratulations.
17: Thank you so much. We were celebrating on Monday because this competition was on Friday late after school. So we've got a very huge environment of music. We've got learners from different environments. They are from different aspects of life. When it comes to music during the rehearsals, it's another environment. So they really enjoy, and with the help of the colleagues, they make everything to be successful, because remember, we work with a huge numbers. We've got 60 members of voices, that is the group of grade 5 to grade 7.
10: Yeah.
17: Yes, so it's been just, and it's an interesting part. Because I've been working since 2002 until now, and I'm not tired.
10: What does music mean to them? I used to sing in the choir through school. It was a huge part of my school experience, and it meant a lot to me, not just because I enjoyed music, but because I found my place there. I found people who shared my interests. I found friends in the choir.
17: Mm.
10: We went through a lot together. We practiced and worked hard together. Mm. We had fun together. It was like a sort of a second family within the school.
17: Exactly.
10: Do you see the same thing happening with your choristers?
17: Exactly, ma'am. Remember, these kids are from different teachers. Some of them, I don't even teach them, but we only meet at 2:30, that is after school hours, because remember, it has to be tuition the whole day. Then after school hours, I have to borrow them from parents. Mm-hmm. So I become their second parent in the afternoon. I introduce them, we talk, we share. We are this different environment from the classroom. So they really enjoy to be here. And remember, we also have kids who are academically challenged.
10: Yeah.
17: And most of the time, all these years, what I've noticed is the amazing work of God, because they are very gifted. Most of them are very gifted when it comes to singing. It's where they excel with their skills. So the music, the choral music, includes different kinds of learners. We've got intellects, we've got those who are academically challenged, but when it comes to here, they just showcase their skill.
10: And that's, you know, I was looking at the mural on your wall just now, and it picked out some of the things that the school values: confidence, respect, equality, ambition, happiness, motivation, friendship, fun, and achievement. I love what you've said about giving children a place to find their place to shine. If it's not necessarily in the classroom, it doesn't have to be that for everyone.
17: Exactly.
10: Do you think, though, that the discipline of being in choir and of showing up to practice every day and of being part of working as a team has a positive impact on what they do in the classroom as well?
17: Absolutely, ma'am. Remember, before we sing, we have the ground rules. We speak, we discuss, we share. If I don't know something, I must help my fellow choir member. So discipline, it excels, because you cannot be part, even in sport, you cannot be part of choir if you are not disciplined. After school, for instance, they know that they have to line up here next to the hall. They won't enter that hall if I'm not here until I arrive. They must sit down, they must wait for me. And then if they are not waiting for me, then there is a problem, because sometimes I have people from outside who come to assist our fellow educators from other schools. So they must find them there waiting for me. Mm-hmm. So all the time, it instills it discipline, it promotes discipline. So that's why, like what we have touched, the respect. Yes, and people from outside, they have always alluded to the fact that it's very easy to work with my children, because they just excelling when it comes to discipline. That's why we are successful.
10: We can see that in the way we've been welcomed and greeted here today. Thank you so much. It's lovely to hear from you. That's Ms. Normalinda Porto, who is doing such wonderful things with the music and particularly the choral department here. Now, you've mentioned sport, so if I may, I'm going to hand over to your colleague who is involved in sport and particularly in chess as well. Departmental head Lunga Malangani also with us, and it's wonderful to have you with us. Welcome to the show.
18: Hi, ma'am.
10: Thank you for joining us. Sport seems to be a big part of life as well at Masipumelela Primary. Tell us a little bit about what you offer.
18: All right. This is Mr. Malangani, as you mentioned. I can just mention the sporting code that we have at our school. We've got soccer, cricket, chess, netball, cross country, as well as athletics. If I can just mention a few, all of these sporting code have been so successful over the years. Well, we'll start with soccer. Soccer has been doing absolutely great. We had like boys under 12 who won consecutive time since 2014 and 2015. As champions, and girls under 14, and in 2024. And if I can mention again, last week boys were playing a very good match where they won as under 10 champion in our cluster. So today, as we are speaking, they are busy now playing the champion of the champions. So this coming Friday, they will have a ceremony where they will be given awards. We also have cricket that is sponsored by Gary Kirsten. They also have a lovely field with the turf that has been built by Gary Kirsten, and it has been very interesting for the kids because they are enjoying whatever that they are doing in the school premises. Talking about chess, They are doing absolutely great. Unfortunately, the teacher who is heading CHESS, she's not feeling well. But we cannot stop talking about it, mm-hmm. because it started in 2010, where it started with five players and one chess board. And they have been the champions. We can just mention one of the ex-learners, Nokolo, who joined Team SA in Botswana in 2015. And there have been like outstanding players in chess. Recently, they were also part of the tournament that was played in Wellington. And they played absolutely great, where they position three. They won position three. And they have been playing absolutely great. And together with our colleagues, helping them in ensuring that they are showcasing what we really want to see.
10: Do their friends see them getting the opportunity to go places, to compete in tournaments, to potentially become a member of a national team? It must be incredibly inspiring to other kids. Do you find that there's a knock-on impact that others then want to get involved?
18: A positive one, if I can mention, because the kids, they always see their fellow friends partaking in this competition. And if I can put it plainly, it's what encourages them, that you don't necessarily have to take someone from elsewhere, but you can take it from the place of Makaza in Khayelitsha and be one of the superstars. So it's really, really encouraging. That is why now when you go to the classes, you will see there's a massive learners that are there who are partaking, who also want to be part of this interesting chess that has been doing absolutely great in our school.
10: Congratulations to everybody on driving that program. Now, before we run out of time, I must hand over to your third colleague who's with us as well, because there's another aspect to school life here which we haven't touched on yet. And thank you to Lunga Malangini. But with us as well is Mlungisi Lesele, who is integrally involved in the school's vegetable garden and food program. And thank you for joining us and for all the work I know that has gone into this project. How did the school come to have its own food garden?
19: Let me start off by saying the garden itself is not necessarily a means of only planting the garden and harvest what is planted. We used it as an outside class for the learners. How so? In our natural science subject, we've got a component which is known as life and living. During that period, in the first term of each year, we have the component known as photosynthesis. So for them to be able to learn hands-on, they have to plant seeds and watch them growing, which also gives them the idea on as to how does a plant develop from the seed to become a plant using the process of photosynthesis. So they know all the components that are needed for the plant to germinate and do all that is supposed to be done when the plant is growing. They see them hands on and they know how to take care of plants because of that. And over and above that, the garden itself is also helping the school when they are to be fed by the school during the break times. We take the crops and take them to the garden, Ahman. To the kitchen for the ladies to cook for the learners. Apart from that, some other crops are also sold to the school community, including the teachers, so as to sustain the garden for us to be able to buy other crops. We basically buy crops that are already grown so that we can not start from scratch in terms of having them germinating, because that takes a long time. So it's good for us then to do it that way.
10: So a really circular system. It's a classroom where your children learn about the process of growth. At the end of the growth cycle, the food is harvested, is used to nourish them through the school feeding scheme, and yeah. then what is left over can be sold to generate income to keep that going. I mean, what a fantastic circular project. Just before we must hand over to the news, very quickly, are the kids excited to be involved in the garden and get involved there?
19: The kids love the garden so much because recently I also, since we used to have it only during the first term in terms of being hands-on in the garden, recently I also asked them, those who are volunteers, to come and volunteer. Yeah, I had a lot of them wanting to volunteer. So I had to sort of select from the rest of those who decided to volunteer in terms of working in the garden. So regardless of sidelining anyone, I wanted to have a controllable number of learners who will be working with me in the garden, not only with me, but also with the gentleman who is hired by the school to see to it that the garden is not deteriorating.
10: Okay. Yeah. Well, a message from a fellow teacher, Sue, writing in to say our country is so lucky to have enthusiastic teachers of this caliber. That's from a fellow art and environmental educationalist. Sue, thank you for that. Lots of smiles in the background here, and thank you to all three of you for joining us today to explain Thanks. Some of the extended activities that the school offers. After we've heard the eyewitness news, we will hopefully be able to touch base with the school principal for a bit of the backstory on what has changed at the school in the last decade and the transformation that has happened, particularly when one looks at their literacy and numeracy results. So that is coming up after the eyewitness news. Stay with us. For now, though, we say good afternoon to Wesley Peterson, who is standing by with the latest update.
1: Thanks, Pippa. Good afternoon. A 14-year-old boy is under police investigation for the murder of a 10-year-old girl in Kraaifontein. Octavia Swartz was found dead on a farm on Monday morning. The Kraaifontein Community Policing Forum says she had been reported missing on Sunday afternoon. The boy is being investigated, was due to appear in the Bishop Lavis Magistrates Court today, but the NPA says the case was not enrolled and the docket has been returned to police for further investigation. Civil society groups have lodged an appeal against the City of Cape Town's approval of a hyperscale data centre near Cape Town International Airport. The Housing Assembly and technology justice organisation Foxglove argue communities near the proposed development were not properly consulted. Activists are concerned about the project's impact on water, electricity, emissions, noise and air quality. And the chairperson of the Commonwealth Parliamentary Association, Christopher Kalila, says the organization is engaging Nigeria over its standoff with South Africa that's resulted in it boycotting this week's conference of lawmakers in Cape Town. Nigeria's House of Representatives on Friday announced it's suspending official visits and participation in legislative activities in South Africa over perceived xenophobic attacks against its citizens living here. While Parliament has indicated it has no record of Nigeria officially declining to attend the event, Kalila says the matter was raised with the association 3 weeks ago. These and other stories at 2 or as they happen.
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1: 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In Balbal at Durban Road and Alexandra Street, there's been an accident. We also have defective traffic lights in Eerste River at Van Riebeek Road and Plain Street, in Crossroads at Govanbeke and Stock, in Boston at Frans Conradie and Karl Kroneer, and in Airport Industria at Borchards Quarry Road and Montreal Drive. Wesley Peterson, Eyewitness News, Traffic.
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0: 38 minutes past one, and if you're just tuning in for the first time today, the reason we sound a little strange today is that we are not broadcasting from our Greenpoint studios, but rather coming to you live from Masipumelele Primary School in Makaza, Khayelitsha. Before the news, you heard from several of the teachers who are involved in the extracurricular activities at the school and in the vegetable garden project, which not only provides an outdoor classroom where the learners can learn about basic principles of biology and growth, but then offers food that can be harvested for use in the school's feeding program, and when there is a surplus, that can be sold into the wider school community to generate funds. A really wonderful story, and fantastic to hear about the success and enthusiasm the learners have applied to everything from choir to soccer and chess and more. Now, one of the reasons for the fantastic school community we've encountered here today, and I have to say, I'm going to have a very sore wrist by the end of today because the amount of waving I'm having to do as each child leaves the classroom to depart for the next one. We're seeing smiles, we're seeing warm greetings and lots of waves. So, yeah, that's where we are, right in the middle of the school community at Masipumelele Primary. And let's go now to the person who is part of the success story that has happened at the school in the last decade or more, the principal of this primary school. And we had hoped initially that we would be having this conversation face to face on her school property, but the reason that it has to be by phone this afternoon is for the very happiest of reasons, because Principal Brenda Simani-Pike recently won the Provincial Teaching Award for Excellence in Primary School Leadership and is, as we speak, up in Gauteng preparing for the National Awards, where she will compete against the other provincial winners from around the country. So Brenda, I'm sorry we're not doing this in person, but thank you so much for hosting us at your school today, and may I compliment you on what a wonderful, warm welcome and respectful welcome we've received from all of your kids and staff so far. It's been a pleasure to be here, and it's lovely to have you joining us as well. Brenda, can you hear me? We seem to have a problem with the sound on Brenda's side. Apologies for that. I'm going to just put it back to my producers and see if we can move around or perhaps just reestablish the line. I'm going to try again and see if my producer tries to capture the call on that side. Brenda, can you hear me?
26: Yes, I can.
0: Yes, yeah, we've got you loud and clear now. Well, once again, congratulations on the provincial award, and we'll be holding thumbs for you as the national process now continues. Won't you start by telling us a little bit about your own career in education? Was this something that you always wanted to do, or is it a calling that you found later in life?
2: Not really. When I was doing grade 12, my plan was to go to university and do BSc because I saw myself as a scientist. But yeah, due to financial burdens at home, I couldn't go. And then I was provided an assurance of bursary by the Department of Education that if I were to go into any college and major in math and science, then my fees will be fully paid. So I took that challenge because I did not want to stay in the location doing absolutely nothing. So I thought the dream that I had of being a scientist was being flushed down. Little did I know that God had other plans for me, because instead of being a scientist, he made me to be a physical science teacher for grade 12 for about 21 years in three different schools in Kailisha, where in my first school I had to be teaching as a post level one, went to my second school as the deputy, as the departmental head, then went to my third school as the deputy of the school. Then the only thing in this 21 years that was unique and common was that in all the three different schools, I noticed that I was not having my holidays. I was not having my afternoons. I was not having my weekends. Why? Due to the content gaps that learners arrived at high school having. So that became a challenge to me. And I had to think very strongly about it, because in 2009, I was nominated by one of the grade 12 learners that I was teaching that I should enter for the science competition. And through that competition, I was nominated the national winner as the best science teacher of the year. Then after the award, then I felt that I need to go to primary school to check whether can I make an impact in ensuring that learners get capacitated, especially in numeracy, such that when they go to high school, they have a chance to follow the math and science field. That is why then you see me managing the primary school. So when I came there, the element of excelling has always been the root cause of my growth. Because if there's one thing I know, education levels the ground. When you get empowered, you get noticed. So it doesn't matter where you are coming from, but if you get empowered, you get skilled, then the outside world will start to notice you. That is the discipline that we are trying to impart to our learners in Masimelele Primary School.
0: Okay. You've been here as principal for 14 years, I understand, but something like 34 years in total.
2: Yes,
0: your 15th year as principal. Now, tell us a little bit more about the school, Brenda. We've had some wonderful input from your staff who run the chess and choir and sports and the food garden, and have spoken to us about some of the extramural activities. One of them mentioned you are huge, was the word she used. How many learners are actually enrolled at the school?
2: Involved in what?
0: In terms of the pupil numbers at the school.
2: We've got around about 1,365 learners. And our motto is, in each and every learner, there is a gift. Each every learner has a talent. So us as teachers, we need just to make sure that we avail an opportunity for us to develop that learner further. Mm. So that's why you would see us partaking in so many different sporting sports.
0: Yeah. And wonderful to hear some of the success stories of how those opportunities have been embraced. Let's talk a little bit, though, about some of the challenges you face here. I mean, that's a large number of pupils, and clearly you've hit on a formula that is working, if we can judge by the tone of the school, the way we've been greeted, the discipline we've seen just in the way that the kids are moving around the school environment. It's so obvious that they have pride in where they are. There is a sense of dignity and a clear sense of love of the place that they're in. Is that something you've made a point of emphasizing? Because the drive into the school is a very different kind of environment, Brenda. And I would imagine that a large number of your pupils are coming from very, very difficult home circumstances. Tell us a little bit more about how you manage the challenge of knowing that many of your pupils are coming from very, very humble homes and might be arriving at school on an empty stomach, for example.
2: Okay. I think the first thing is to acknowledge that Masikumelele Primary School is not made to be successful because of me as a principal. I am the principal. I take leadership. I guide teachers on what needs to be done. But teachers of that school are just one in a million teachers that you will ever find. Teachers of Masikumelele Primary School, when they do something, they show themselves in. We've got platforms where teachers will come and initiate projects that they will start with their learners, coming during holidays, coming in afternoon, just notifying me as a principal that this is the project that I'm currently engaged in. So in other words, teachers is at school. The leadership, deputy principal, are very much supportive of the development of the school because we know one thing. All of us as teachers in that school, we are where we are because somebody saw the talent in us and the potential that we have, the strength that we have, and that person cared enough to drive us to be where we are. So Masikumelele Primary School is made by the community to be what it is. It is not really made by me alone, but I always tell them that it's nice being a principal sometimes. When things fall apart, you take the blame. When things happen, you know, there is glory, there is achievement, you take the award. And some people, for an example, will say, ma'am, why is it you who's being celebrated whilst we did the work? I said, no, because I'm enjoying the benefits of being a principal. As a principal, when things are doom, you take the fall. When things are good, then you also need to take the applause. So, yes, we work together. We strive for excellency as a result with our learners as well. We always tell them that your circumstances, your background does not define who you shall be in future.
0: How difficult is it, though, to inspire that kind of hope and self-belief in an environment which is a tough one? And, I mean, we've heard some of the stories of pupils who have excelled and, for example, one of your chess players becoming a member of the national chess team. Obviously, an example like that is fabulous to show these kids to be able to say, well, if that person could do it, so can I. But it must be an ongoing process of reminding them to dream big, to imagine what is possible, to keep in school and stay committed to their schoolwork because it might unlock these opportunities. Talk to us about how you as educators stay motivated and keep them motivated in that way.
2: Yes. You know, it is a reality what you're saying, that as much as we're talking about the achievements of Masikumelele Primary School, there are also things that if we're given a choice, we will turn around. For an example, most of the learners that come to Masikumelele Primary School are survived by grandparents who feed them on their SASSA grant. Parents are nowhere to be found, and they are living, but somewhere else gone with the grant that is supposed to be benefiting those learners. So what I normally say to volunteers at the kitchen, you just make sure when you prepare a meal a day, you know that there is a child that will be eating that meal, and it will be the last meal for the day. So cook it as if you are cooking it for yourself and also for your kids, and always make sure that it is balanced when it comes to its nutrients, because we need to make sure that these learners remember that at Masikumelele Primary School, teachers have high regard of them. You'll be amazed, for an example, those that are coming from families that are affording, they'll be bringing their lunch to school. But when they have to pay to sort of go and get the feeding scheme, food, they will put aside their nice food and go and eat with the other food, with the other kids, because we always want to make sure that there's nobody who's labeled because you don't have lunch, you are eating what is prepared at school, and so on. So we always make sure as teachers that when you can eat it, I can eat it as well. Therefore, we need to know that we are in this together. So it makes the learners that are vulnerable to know that they are teachers that take care on their behalf. The second thing that I need to mention is that with those parents that still need assistance in terms of being empowered with their parenting skills, when they come into the school with an attitude, they know, I come personally to the gate, because they will not be allowed to access, then I will always tell them, you come here to make your point, then help us to make a difference. But if you come to fight, every child that is in my school is my child. So you don't come to fight. Otherwise, you just remain out of the school premises. So in other words, we take ownership in parenting those kids when they are at school. So teachers, they know the challenges. Those kids are able to go to different teachers to express their, you know, feelings in terms of whether there's neglect, whether there is abuse, and we always make sure that we allow them to follow the proper track in terms of ensuring that they are helped. So I'm sure that's it. We are working as parents at school, guiding our kids to know that they are loved, because I always mention this to teachers. Always remember, there might be a child that does not receive any kind of love at home. So when that child comes to school, he or she comes only to see you as a teacher, and when he sees that smile in your face, it tells that child all is well. I am valued, I am loved, I matter to somebody. So life goes on.
0: Sure. What an important message that is. Just for anybody who is tuning in halfway through this interview, my guest on the line is Brenda Simani-Pike, who is the principal of Masipumelele Primary School in Makaza. That's where we're broadcasting from today. The reason Brenda's not with us in person is that she is up in Gauteng taking part in the National Teaching Awards process, having already been named the Western Cape's award winner for excellence in primary school leadership. And she's been heading up this school for, this is now her 15th year. I just want to share with our audience, Brenda, if I may, a little bit of the citation from your provincial award, which said the following, that she has consistently demonstrated visionary, ethical, and transformative leadership. Her commitment to educational excellence has not only elevated learner achievement, but has also transformed the culture and identity of her school into one characterized by high expectations, innovation, and hope. And that's such a strong message, expecting a lot of your learners. Brenda, do you believe by saying to them, I expect you to learn, I expect you to give of your best, I expect you to try, by setting those high standards for them, what do you think that teaches them when they leave Masipumelele and move on into high school and the world beyond?
2: Currently, we've got learners that have left Masipumelele Primary School. One of them has opened his own wellness clinic. The other one won a gold award as in the ESCOM Expo for the research that she did. And the third one was part of COSA, the science school in Khayelitsha. He was one of the 12-20 high achievers at grade 12 nationally. And those three kids are coming from Masipumelele Primary School. So whenever we talk to those schools, to those kids, they should have told you the motto that I normally use of saying, "Tokolo upright, chest out, stomach in." In other words, when you do anything, approach it with confidence, and we lead by example. If I'm a principal that has been awarded such an award, then who will you be resembling when you fail, when you compete? Because what we want is to develop learners that can be able to compete globally, because we are beyond saying that you add value to the school, you add value to the community, you add value to your province, go naturally and go globally. So that's what we want to instill within our kids.
0: Yeah. Brenda, after 14 years of applying this strategy, let's talk about the impact that it's had, because we've heard from the department that your school has shown consistent, sustained improvement in learner performance, particularly in numeracy and literacy. And this is in sort of systemic testing, benchmarking you against other schools and other children of similar age. Talk to us about what you've observed about the change that has happened in that space.
2: I think the gradual improvement in our academics has made our school to be noticeable within the community. Because to be honest with you, I always watch kids that go to Michel's Plain from Khayelitsha, and parents think that those kids are going there and any other area to get something valuable, something that cannot be sort of accessed through the schools in Khayelitsha. But what normally pains me is when I see those learners walking from Khayelitsha to Michel's Plain, then I ask myself, by the time they arrive at school, will they still have energy to listen to what is happening? Secondly, the way they dress, they smoke around the way, along the way, and I'm definitely sure that the parents are not aware of what happened in between. So the model of Masikhumelele Primary School was setting up a model that we feel or we wish that other schools could follow the route of excelling, striving for excellency in whatever they do, so that we can attract parents to take their learners or their kids to our schools rather than going the extra mile of seeking excellency in other provinces. So I know remaining at the top, it's not easy, but I promise you, when you look back and say, is there any route or in terms of legacy that you have left, you go, check and smile that there are kids that have gone, for an example, to opera school that are coming from our school. So meaning that whether it's one or two, and we've got majority of our learners that are currently

0: community, beyond the school itself, into your parent community, into the businesses in this area. Are they starting to share the sense of pride in what is happening here?
1: They do. It's a pity that we did not invite some parents to come and speak about what they feel about that school. As a result, when the year starts, Maspumelelo Primary School is always full because we are a school of choice to many. And now we always make sure that all that we do is to probe that parents take ownership of what is happening at our school. For an example, in grade 3, numeracy teaching, we've introduced a program, the grade 3 teachers introduced a program where in this project, they call the parents, teach them what needs to be taught to the kids. While kids have been taught, then it's extended into teaching the parents such that the parents will be able to assist with the learners at home when they are doing their homework. We are moving away from the funnier scenario. I'm not sure whether have you ever encountered that when your child has homework, you are trying to help your child and your child says, no, the teacher did not do it like this.
0: Yeah.
1: So the child switches off, meaning that although the parent is willingly wanting to help the child, but the child is closing up because the child sees the parent not as the teacher, and the teacher is doing something different than what is being done by the parent. So what we do with grade 3-11 is to call the parent, exposing to the methodology that is currently used by teachers. Then when your child needs your assistance, you can use exactly the same methodology. And believe me, our classes, our hall becomes full when we call those parents. They come eagerly wanting to be part of the learning program of our schools.
0: What a fantastic story. Brenda, our congratulations to you on what has been achieved at the school. It's been a real pleasure to be a little part of your community for today, and I'm looking forward to our second hour in conversation with one or two of your learners who are here to meet our visiting authors. Thank you. Congratulations to you on the provincial award, and we'll be holding thumbs for you as the national awards process continues. Thank you for finding the time in between your presentations to speak to us today.
1: Thank you so much. Highly appreciate it.
0: Thank you so much. That was the principal of Masipumelelo Primary School, Brenda Simani-Pike. After the eyewitness news, we will be switching focus to a conversation about writing books for primary school learners. We have two international authors joining us, author illustrator team, I should say, behind a wildly popular children's series. We'll be talking to us after two.
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4: Good afternoon, I'm Wesley Peterson. A 14-year-old boy is under police investigation for the murder of a 10-year-old girl in Kryfontein. Octavia Swartz was found dead on a farm on Monday morning. The Kryfontein Community Policing Forum says she had been reported missing on Sunday afternoon. The boy being investigated was due to appear in the Bishop Lavis Magistrates Court today, but the NPA says the case was not enrolled and the docket has been returned to police for further investigation. Parliament's Police Committee Chairperson Ian Cameron has warned against claiming links that have not been established in the investigation into the deaths of six women in Ekurhuleni. Today's discovery of the latest body on the side of the road in Kwatema has added to growing concern about the safety of women. Minister in the Presidency for Women, Youth and Persons with Disabilities, Sindiswa Shikunga, has also raised serious concerns about the impact on women's freedom of movement. Babalo Ndenze reports.
5: Ian Cameron has raised concerns about the deaths of six women in the space of 2 months, but says people must not create links that have not been confirmed by investigators. Cameron says the SAPS has not said that all cases are connected and the circumstances surrounding the Kwatema discovery are still emerging. He says what is important is that the police have already established a multidisciplinary team involving specialist detectives, forensic experts, tracking capability, canine resources, and investigative psychology. He adds that this is the kind of coordinated response these cases require and that the investigators must be given the space to do their work.

0: Meanwhile, Minister in the Presidency, Cindy Swachikunga, condemned the violence as a direct threat to women's fundamental right to move freely and use public spaces without fear of violence or intimidation. Babalwa Londenza, Eyewitness News, Parliament.
1: Western Cape quarterly crime stats are out and the murder rate is down. Between April and June, there were 1,071 murders, 77 fewer compared to the same period last year. Mfuleni remains the country's murder hotspot with 73 killings in the latest quarter, and 10 Cape Town police stations feature in the country's top 30 for murder. Ntutuzelo Nene has details.
2: At least 11 people are killed in this province every day. Attempted murders declined slightly from 1,056 to 1,040 cases between April and June. Overall, 1,679 fewer contact crimes were recorded compared with the same period last year. Western Cape Police Commissioner Sizakele Kyanki says the overall drop in crime is encouraging, but the province's murder rate remains unacceptably high.
3: Executing of COVID and overt intelligence-driven operation is going to be the order of the day as we constantly target the legal firearms and ammunition that drives murders, attempted murders, and aggravated robberies.
2: Firearms remain the weapon most commonly used in contact crimes in the Western Cape. Janki says taking illegal guns off the streets will remain a key policing priority. Ndutuzelo Nene, Eyewitness News.
1: The Madlanga Commission has heard claims that internal investigators in the Johannesburg Metro Police Department often face threats. JMPD Internal Affairs Head Almarie de Beer has today outlined several examples of alleged rogue officers and has noted challenges with complainants who feared them. She's also referred to incidents where investigators were intimidated.
4: The same very officers that we investigate and we charge would be the same very officers that will turn around and open up grievances in order to get away from whatever subject they are being investigated against. Certain of our investigating officers were targeted, threatened.
1: Civil society groups have lodged an appeal against the City of Cape Town's approval of a hyperscale data centre near Cape Town International Airport. The Housing Assembly and the technology justice organisation Foxglove argue communities near the proposed development were not properly consulted. Activists are concerned about the project's impact on water, electricity, emissions, noise and air quality. Carlo Peterson takes a look.
5: Social justice activists say the development of a data center near Cape Town International Airport could place pressure on resources in surrounding communities, including Guguletu, KTC, Bishop Lavis and Barcelona informal settlement. Housing Assembly activist Kashifa Ahmad says residents should have a say in decisions that could affect access to basic services.
6: We are not opposed to development. We are opposed to development that excludes us, hides its impacts from us, and treats our city as a site for extraction while our people remain landless.
5: Technology justice organization Foxglove says no new data center should be approved until authorities fully understand the environmental and resource impacts. International research shows large data centers can consume millions of liters of water daily for cooling. The developer says stakeholder engagement will commence when it submits a site development plan, while the city says it cannot comment during the appeal process. Carlo Peterson, Eyewitness News.
1: And Kenyan President William Ruto has taken to social media to celebrate Nairobi's successful bid to host the 2029 World Athletics Championships. It's the first time the event's being held in Africa, and Ruto says it's a victory for generations of athletes who've made Kenya synonymous with excellence on the track. Kenya previously hosted the 2007 World Cross Country Championships, the World Under 18 Championships in 2017, and the World Under 20 Championships in 2021. Nairobi also staged the 2010 African Athletics Championships. Gold's at $4,284.72 an ounce, the rand 16.26 to the dollar, 21.92 to the pound, 18.76 to the euro. Brent crude's $106.05 a barrel. In traffic, a stationary vehicle on the N7 southbound after Malibongwe Drive, the left lane's obstructed in Bellville at Durban Road and Alexander Alexandra Street, there's been an accident. A few defective traffic lights, so please remember to treat them as four-way stops. Cape Town weather today, a 60% chance of light rain with a moderate north-northwesterly breeze and a high of 17. The top story this hour, a 14-year-old boy is under police investigation for the murder of a 10-year-old girl in Kryfontein.
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10: It is 8 minutes past two, and if you're just tuning in for the first time this afternoon, you are very welcome to the second hour of a special, different kind of show. As you can probably hear from the signal quality, I'm not coming to you from our normal broadcast studio in Greenpoint. Today we took the show on the road, and we are broadcasting from Masipumelele Primary School in Makaza, Khayelitsha. In the first hour, we heard some incredible stories from the principal of the school and from some of the teachers talking to us about building the school community and about encouraging their learners to grab every opportunity and to seek to improve their circumstances and to be the best selves they can be. Richard writing in on our WhatsApp line, what an incredible interview with the principal, talking about developing principles in children and parents as teachers. It was so inspiring. Richard, thank you for that feedback. We feel the same way, and a real privilege for us to be here today. We get to have a whole lot of fun in the second hour of the show. We're leaving the classroom behind and talking about one of my favorite things to talk about, which is reading and the importance of reading for kids and the worlds that reading helps to unlock. So up ahead is going to be a conversation with two international author-illustrators who are visiting South Africa, and I will introduce them in a few minutes' time after we've taken a short ad break. But we also have a very special audience joining us for this part of the show, because I've got about 3, 6, 9, 12, 15 of the learners from Masipumelele who are eager readers, and they are going to be joining this interview and asking questions of our guests as much as I do and as much as I hope you will. So to those who are listening, if you are familiar with the Worst Week Ever series, if you have readers in your home who are obsessed with those books, or if you yourself have aspirations to writing a children's book or illustrating one and you have questions around the process and the creative process and the publishing process, you are welcome to join the conversation on 021-446-0567 or to send a WhatsApp to 072-567-1567. Stand by for that conversation after this short break.
8: Lunch with Pippa Hudson.
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11: The bodies of three women discovered on Gauteng's East Rand since July have not yet been identified by their families. They're part of a group of five victims who were found dumped near Kempton Park. The Gauteng Health Department says only two of the victims have been identified by their loved ones.
12: Forensic teams are also retrieving samples for DNA analysis to help establish the identities of the three women who remain unknown. Police have also said they are not ruling out the possibility of a serial killer, while stressing that it is too early to draw the conclusion.
8: 24 hours a day, Eyewitness News. 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
10: Well, welcome back to our live broadcast from Masipumelele Primary School in Makaza. And we are circling back in the second hour of the show to one of the things I like to talk about the most, which is reading and books and the importance of getting kids to love reading as early as possible. So much of our focus in this country, and rightly and understandably so, is on talking about literacy for the purpose of learning and learning to read so that you can advance your education. And that's all well and good and very important. But of course, there is more to reading than that. Reading can also be fun. And the sooner we teach kids to find reading fun and enjoyable, we set them up for a lifetime of reading, even when it's not enjoyable. Personal view. I also think reading teaches us to walk a mile in somebody else's shoes. We learn empathy. We learn to explore new perspectives and different worlds from our own. And we learn to imagine futures that might not look anything like the environment we're in at the moment. So before I introduce our two guests, let me tell you that for this part of the show, we have a live audience joining us. And some of the school's grade 4 to grade 6 learners are with me to join in the conversation and hopefully ask some questions. Hello, everybody. Welcome and make some noise so that our listeners at home know you're here. It's wonderful to have you. Thank you for having us at your school today. And I hope you're going to have fun talking to the authors who are with us. How many of you like to read? You can put up your hands. All of the hands are going up. You have to say that because your teacher's sitting next to you, I know. How many of you love to read? All the hands are staying up. That's a good start. How many of you like to read books that have got pictures as well as words? Also, lots of hands up, and that's a good thing because the people sitting next to me do wonderful things with both pictures and words. And they've come an awfully long way to be with us today, all the way from Australia, which is why they sound a little bit strange to those of you sitting here. They are the creators of the international best-selling children's series, Worst Week Ever. It is a series of 7 books illustrated in black and white and aimed at readers aged 8 and above. And the cool thing about this story is that they not only make books together, they are actually a family. They are married, they have children, and they do this as a team effort. Their names are Eva and Matt. Eva Amores and Matt Cosgrove, welcome to Cape Town. Welcome to Masipumelele Primary and welcome to Cape Talk.
18: Wow. Thank you so much.
19: What
18: for
19: an introduction. We're so excited to be here.
10: It is a huge pleasure to welcome you and thank you for coming out to join this special broadcast today because we set up an interview with Eva and Matt a long, long time ago, the minute we heard they were coming. And when I said to them, we're actually not going to be in studio today, would you mind coming with us on the road? They didn't hesitate to say yes. So really looking forward to hearing what the pupils have to ask of you and to hear more about your journey. If I may, let's start with a little bit about the two of you and your own backgrounds as readers and consumers of books. Eva, I believe you were actually born in the Philippines, is that
18: yes,
10: right?
18: Yes, I was born in the Philippines, and I actually did not have access to books. So I read a lot of comics. That's what I grew up reading,
10: yeah.
18: And I love reading comics. I would just go through them so quickly.
10: Okay, so that was where it started for you. Now, you moved to Australia when you were in high school, is that right?
18: Yes, I started high school in Australia.
10: Okay. It's a tough time to move. I moved schools in high school. I remember how difficult it is because you leave behind your friends, you leave behind, in your case, your home country and everything that was familiar to you, and then you've got to start all over. What was that like for you?
18: I was not used to the weather. I spoke English.
10: Yeah.
18: But I had an American accent, so I was still strange at my new mm-hmm. school. But it was the weather. We arrived in Australia in the middle of winter, so I'm from a tropical country, so I wasn't used to that kind of weather.
10: Yeah.
18: I was freezing.
10: Well, I'm glad we've given you some sunshine, even though it's a little chilly in Cape Town today. So, I mean, a culture shock, a change of countries, a change of home in every respect. And do you think that your experiences then influenced the stories that you came to tell later?
18: Definitely. In Worst Week Ever Monday, that's exactly what yeah. happens. He starts a new school in the middle of the year when everyone else have already made friends. That was exactly what I went through.
10: Yeah, yeah. Okay, we're going to talk a little bit more about that story soon. So you've said to us it was comics rather than books that were the thing. When did you first start sort of reading books and discovering other authors and developing a love of books?
18: I was very lucky that I had a local library that I can go to after school, and that's where I used to go and hang out.
10: Okay.
18: And I found books there to read. So I started reading nonfiction, biographies especially, was mm-hmm. what I love reading.
10: Okay, thank you for that. So that's Eva's story. Matt, let's hear how yours differs, and I'm sure there'll be similarities as well, but tell us about your journey.
19: I've always loved books ever okay. since I was a little kid, and the highlight of my week was always going to our local library with a library card and
10: yeah.
19: borrowing as many books as I could shove into the library bag and bringing them home and reading them. So I've been obsessed with books since I was very little. In Australia, we don't have Literacy Week. We have Book Week,
10: okay.
19: which is a week where we celebrate books. And I really distinctly remember sitting on the floor of the library while our school librarians held up the books and explained that an author wrote this mm. and illustrated, drew the pictures. And it really struck me, wow, that's a job, someone writing books and illustrating books. And as someone who likes to read and likes to draw and likes to write, it seemed like the perfect job for me.
10: Okay. So the perfect job, and you ended up doing that job that you dreamed of, which is not something that a lot of us get to do from those early childhood dreams. How did the two of you end up doing the job together? Well, let's start with how did the two of you meet in the first place?
18: So we met at university, so we okay. did the same course together, and we were randomly put in a group project together. So, and we did really well. We got the highest marks. So we realized we actually work really well together.
10: Okay.
18: But
19: then something really terrible happened after that. Do you know what happened? We fell in love. Disgusting, right? And yeah, so we were a good team work-wise, and then we were a great team, you know, together as a couple. So, yeah.
10: Yeah, okay. So different approaches from books in your case, Matt, from
19: yeah,
10: comics in your case, Eva.
19: Very different backgrounds.
10: Yeah, different sort of reader backgrounds, but mm-hmm. a shared love of putting yourself into somebody else's story and imagining the places you could go in somebody else's story. Eva, I mean, we've had so many guests over the years say to us, don't diss comics, don't put them down. They're important as a step towards reading books. They're important as opening up the concept of loving reading and reading as something to do that is fun. But melding those two worlds into a book that is kind of part book, part comic, as the Worst Week Ever series is, what sort of craft did you have to learn from each other? Talk to us a little bit about the creative process.
18: So we're actually both designers. We're used to mixing words and images together, and they work side by side. So that's why we created Worst Week Ever.
19: And we wanted the pages to be really enticing for the reader. So we could see even with our boys, they were drifting away from books because of all the competition from screens, from YouTube, from video games and those things that are really kind of exciting, but you just passively consume. So we wanted to take all of those sort of interactive elements from video games and from YouTube videos and put them into the pages. That's why they're so illustrated and they're so interactive, and there's spaces for the kids to inject their ideas onto the page. And yeah, we just wanted to have the pages exciting. Every page is different, so it's going to keep the kids' interest throughout the entire book.
10: It's such an important point. We keep on and on hearing about the attention issue that is developing because of kids' attachment to screens, that the ability to sit and concentrate and read large chunks of text is being affected. So a really clever approach to say, well, let's pop in all the elements that look fun and funky and look like they've come off a screen and combine them with the written word. What do you think? Let me ask you both to answer in turn. What are the elements that make a children's book a successful children's book? Because you know, you look at something, I know there's a new Gruffalo book out, for example, that literally just hit the shelves. It was delighting my children when they were babies. I picked it up and I couldn't wait to read it. I took it home to my daughter, who's a big grown 22-year-old, and said, look what came. And her eyes lit up, her whole face was transformed, because here was something that had meant so much to her in childhood. Now, it's got beautiful pictures, it's got clever rhyming words, it's got a cute story. What's the magic spark that makes those combine to be successful?
19: Oh, that's a really difficult question to answer. If people knew that, then every book would be a bestseller. I think it's really rare and really lucky when all of those elements that you describe combine and suddenly you have like a classic book like The Gruffalo. I think a lot of it has to do with the whole experience of reading, when it becomes that thing where you're sharing the bond with parents reading to their child. We feel really lucky that we're part of that experience, you know, the relationship between the readers and parents reading to their kids. It's such a special thing. Now that our kids are all grown up, I'm so nostalgic for that time. I really miss bedtime stories and, you know, getting to spend that quality time with the kids. So I think there's a little bit of that sort of magic that's just there because parents or grandparents or whoever is reading to the child and you're creating that experience together.
10: Okay. Eva, I mean, when you think back to the books you loved and that meant a lot to you and that you would reread again, or the comics for that matter that you would revisit, what was it that made you attached to them? Was it the story? Was it the drawing? Was it the combination?
18: It's the things that I could relate to that drew me into them and that made me keep coming back and actually rereading them, because I could relate to the situations or the stories.
10: Just for anybody who's come into this conversation midway, our guests with me here at our outside broadcast at Masipumalele Priory are the creators of the Worst Week Ever series, Eva Mores and Matt Cosgrove. It's a husband and wife team who have combined to their talents and their background as designers to create these wonderful stories of a young boy whose life is challenging. And I think at this point, in fact, before we say anything further or take any questions from the audience, let's introduce the Worst Week Ever and the characters to the audience who haven't yet met them. Tell us about your stories.
19: Okay, so Worst Week Ever, it's a 7-part series from Monday through to Sunday about one kid who is having the absolute worst week of his life, where anything that could go wrong does go horribly but hysterically wrong. Mm-hmm. So that's the elevator pitch for Worst Week Ever. And our main character is Justin Chase, who is a very, very unlucky guy indeed.
10: And, I mean, writers always say draw on your life experience and the things that you've known. Now, the things that Justin has faced over the course of these books are everything from alien abduction to being marooned on a desert island to being bullied at school, something I think a lot of people will relate to. I hope you haven't had all of those experiences personally, but tell us a little bit. Eva, I mean, how much do you draw on your own stories
18: when
10: creating this?
18: It makes it easier to write when you're drawing from your experience. So in Worst Week Ever Tuesday, for example, our main character has never had a good school photo from you know, beginning of from kindergarten all the way to grade 5. And that was based on my whole experience.
10: Oh, I don't believe it.
18: So my school photo in year 9 I had my eyes closed. And so that inspired that storyline, but we just exaggerated it so it happens every single year.
10: Okay.
20: Yeah, and I have to say that the whole series was inspired from our son coming home. He was having a bad week at school, and he said, like, my life is so terrible, it could fill a whole book series from Monday through to Sunday about a terrible week. And we're like, actually, that's a really good idea. Yeah. And we started talking about it a lot at home and sort of just developing it from there. So many of the scenarios are based on things that have happened to us, and hopefully they're relatable to everyone. I'm sure everyone has been in a toilet and looked across and there's been no toilet paper there, and you're like, what am I going to do? So we get to play with that and make it as funny and extreme as possible for the readers. So hopefully they relate to it, and hopefully they laugh about the situation.
10: I mean, it is the ability to laugh at things going wrong that reminds you, firstly, we don't have to take everything so seriously, and that sometimes things that feel like really the end of the world are not the end of the world.
20: Yes.
10: They also even there's the element of just feeling not alone and recognizing I'm not the only person these things happen to.
18: And that's exactly why we wrote the book series. And now when terrible things happen to us, we don't get upset about it. We just think that's another material for the next book.
10: I love it. So whenever things go wrong, you have a positive
20: we almost
10: spin
20: like,
10: on
20: oh,
10: it.
20: Awesome. That's great.
10: Right. Thank you so
20: we
10: much
20: can use
10: for
20: that.
10: Giving me material for the next book. I mean, you've worked through the 7 days of Monday through Sunday. Is that the end of work? Worst week ever? Or is there going to be a worst month ever or a worst year ever after this?
18: Well, that was the question that we got asked quite a lot. And luckily, my favorite thing to do is talking to our young readers. And I did market research and interrogated children and found out that the pets are actually are some of the most popular characters. So we created a spin-off series called Worst Pets Ever, but it's only available they've only just come out, so we've released two in Australia.
20: So hopefully they'll make it over here to South Africa and you can read them here.
10: I'm sure the fans who have enjoyed the initial series will be absolutely delighted that there is more that will make its way here. That's good news indeed. Now, we are going to, in a second, hand over to the news team to take us back into the real world for a couple of minutes. But once we're back from that and the ad break, it's your opportunity to ask questions to Matt and Eva. And that goes for those of you from school who are here with us in person and to those of you who are listening at home. I did get one email in overnight already. You are welcome to send more through to pippah@capetalk.co.za. If you would like to ask a question, you can also send a WhatsApp to 072-567-1567. And remember, there's no such thing as a stupid question. You can ask absolutely anything you like while we've got access to the authors. So Matt and Eva and I will all be back after this short break. For now, though, let's hand over to Wesley Peterson, standing by at the Eyewitness News Desk.
21: Thanks, Pippa. Good afternoon. Police say a 14-year-old boy has been returned to the care of his parents following his arrest in connection with the murder of a 10-year-old girl in Kraaifontein. He was due to appear in the Bishop Lavis Magistrates Court today, but the matter was not enrolled and the docket has been returned to police for further investigation. It's unclear whether the boy is still a suspect. Octavia Swartz was found dead on a farm on Monday morning, and the Kraaifontein Community Policing Forum says she'd been reported missing on Sunday afternoon. To Gauteng, where the police say the latest woman's body to be found in Ekurhuleni was in an advanced stage of decomposition, making identification particularly difficult. At least six women have been found dead in Ekurhuleni over the past 2 months, with several of the bodies discovered partially or completely naked. The latest discovery comes just hours after the police management briefed the media, promising an urgent coordinated response and vowing to bring those responsible to justice. Just yesterday, another woman's body was found in Olifantsfontein, while the body of Elizabeth Ntsonso Moselahomo, who had been reported missing, was positively identified by her family. And government has signed a $1 billion loan agreement with a new development bank to support reforms in municipal trading services. The Metro Trading Services Reform Program is set to focus on improving the financial sustainability, governance and operational performance of services, including water and sanitation, electricity and solid waste management. However, the funding comes with conditions. These and other stories at 3 or as they happen.
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21: Still dealing with a stationary vehicle on the N7 southbound after Malibongwe Drive, the left lane obstructed there. In Belleville at Durban Road and Alexandra Street, there's been an accident. Defective traffic lights in Eerste River at Van Riebeek Road and Plain Street, also in Crossroads at Govanbeke and Stock, in Boston at Frans Conradie and Karl Kronier, and in Airport Industria at Bauxite Quarry Road and Montreal Drive. Wesley Peterson, Eyewitness News, Traffic.
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10: 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This week, Mandy is on the banks of the Yixke River in Alex with the Alex Water Warriors. Their dedication to cleaning up the environment is paying off. The Alex Water Warriors demonstrate that volunteers working with the city can effect real change. The Hope Dealers on Prime Media Plus.
24: 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Technology has rewritten the rules. 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Through it all, we kept investing with conviction for the long term, for you. 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
10: Right, for those who are just tuning in, firstly, it's 24 minutes to 3. This is Lunch with Pippa Hudson, but it's not coming to you from Greenpoint today. We are in a conversation with our authors and audience from Masipumelele Primary School in Makaza in Khayelitsha. And in the first hour of the show, we were chatting to the school principal and to some of the teachers about the different extramural activities and learner extension activities, as well as the school's food garden. 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Right now, though, we are back in conversation with Australian authors Eva Amores and Matt Cosgrove, who are the creators of the Worst Week Ever series. It's been a huge bestseller around the world. They are in South Africa sharing their story with schools all over the country, and I think putting in a little bit of time in the bush and things like that in between, but their first visit to South Africa, and a huge privilege to have them here with us today. Before we open the floor, open to the floor for questions, I'd love to invite you guys just to give us a little bit of a reading, a snippet from the books, if we may ask you to.
18: Okay. To you. Have you ever had a bad week?
1: Maybe you accidentally called your teacher mum in front of the whole class.
18: Maybe you missed the tie-breaking goal in your end-of-year soccer grand final.
1: Maybe your internet cut out just milliseconds before you were about to obliterate your arch-enemy during an online gaming marathon.
18: Well, can I just tell you something? That wasn't a bad week. This is a bad week. In fact, it's the worst week ever.
1: I'm at a new school with the meanest bully in the universe.
18: Don't be fooled by the school captain badge.
1: My mom has just married a vampire. Seriously.
18: Step Dracula. Yikes. Fruitcake. Double yikes.
1: My dad is driving a giant toilet on wheels. Literally.
18: Harry Plopper and the Porcelain Throne. Or the Whiz Wizard. He can't decide.
1: I'm pretty sure my cat has been kidnapped by aliens.
18: Where are you, Captain Fluffigans?
1: And right now, I've got a major case of food poisoning. Plus, I'm hanging off the edge of a 10-meter-high diving tower in front of my entire class wearing nothing but rapidly disappearing crochet trunks. And it's only Monday.
10: Thanks for the introduction to the worst week ever, which obviously goes through Monday, Tuesday, Wednesday, Thursday, Friday, Saturday, and Sunday. He has a really, really bad week. Right, with us, a cloud of kids from the school itself, as well as those listening at home who are sending in questions. And I know that our learners who are grade 4 to grade 6 here at Masipumelele have been thinking hard and writing notes and preparing some questions from our audience. So let's hand over straight to them. Please, when we pass you the microphone, start by telling us your name and what grade you're in, okay? And then ask your question. Welcome.
2: Good afternoon. My name is Ali Vimemani. I'm doing grade 6 and I'm in Masipumelele Primary School. My question is, which character was the most fun to write?
1: Oh, that's a great question. That's fantastic. Which did you think was the most fun to write,
18: well,
1: Eva?
18: I had fun writing about Mia. Mia's my favorite character because Mia basically has qualities that I would like to have. So she's really smart, she's very kind, and yeah.
1: And I think my favorite character to write was the dad, because the dad is basically me. So I'm always embarrassing my kids, and they're always worried about how I'm making them look silly in front of their friends. So I like writing the dad because it's a really fun character.
10: Your parents never embarrass you, do they? Nah, all shaking their heads. We believe you. We've got another question from the audience. Welcome.
4: Good afternoon. My name is Oindana. My surname is Kula. I'm Masipumelele, grade 5C class. The question that I want to ask is, which part did you like in the story?
10: Your favorite part in the story?
1: Ooh, what was our favorite part in the story? There's so many parts that we love. What was your favorite part?
18: Well, my favorite part is Thursday, when the famous international pop star sensation Justin Chase enters the story. And that was really fun to write because the fans do crazy things, and that was written from my experience as a fangirl growing up, so that was really fun to write.
10: What about you, Matt?
1: Oh, my favorite part of the story. It's really hard for me to say which was my exact favorite part because there's so many cool and funny things that happen throughout. You're really putting me on the spot. That's a fantastic question. Oh, what's my favorite part? I think maybe that very beginning where he's hanging off the tower in front of the class, and his swimmers are disappearing, and there's about to be a full moon on display in the aquatic center as his class sees his butt. I think it was really fun to start off with that because that's where it all kickstarts, on the very first page at that terrible scene. And then, can you believe it? It gets worse from there. That's the good beginning, and it just keeps getting worse and worse and worse and worse.
10: Okay, thanks for that. Before we take another one from this audience, an email that came in last night, and I promised her mom that I would ask the question. Linda, I'm making that good on the promise. It's actually a question from Lucy, who's 9 years old and who lives in Claremont and is a huge fan of your books. And she asks a really good question as well. She wants to know, how do you decide which bits go into pictures and which bits go into words?
20: Wow, Lucy, what a fantastic question about the technicalities of being an author and an illustrator.
18: So it's actually kind of like speaking two different languages. So you pick the correct language or method that will express it better. So sometimes the words express it better, and sometimes the illustrations.
20: Yeah, so we make that call. Sometimes we think this is going to make a fantastic, funny picture, and it's going to be able to tell the story through the illustration. Sometimes it's better to convey it through words. So we like to mix it up, and as Eva said, we choose what's going to be most effective and what's going to be most funny. Sometimes a sight gag is going to have the biggest impact, but sometimes you want the words where you're playing around with puns or the sound or the rhythm of the word. So it's whichever is just going to be the most effective way to get a laugh from the reader.
10: Do you ever argue during that process?
20: Oh, never. We would never argue. Actually, we collaborate pretty well together. I wouldn't say we argue. Usually when Eva says something and she's right, I can't agree straight away. I have to sulk for a little bit, and then I'll come back the next day and say, actually, you were right. Let's do it your way.
10: And we do it that way.
20: Yes.
10: Okay. He's learning. Okay. Back to the floor. Let's get another question from the students.
5: My name is Liliso. My surname is Dango. I'm in grade 5B class. I want to ask this question. Which character you think suits your personality the best?
20: Oh, Lisa, what a fantastic question. Which character is closest to your personality?
18: Well, the mom is basically me. So she blames everything on too much video games, and that pretty much is me to our children.
20: And personality-wise, I think I'm very, very close to the dad, but maybe I'm a little bit closer to Captain Fluffikins, the most miserable cat on the planet, because I'm a bit of an old grouch as well, like Captain Fluffikins.
10: Okay, thanks for that. We've got two more questions in the front row here and another one on the end. Let's start there.
6: My name is Lemi Ngubechane, and I'm a grade 6 learner. My question is that, how do you make the illustration match the humor?
20: Oh, that's another great question. So I'm drawing in a cartoony style. So it's a very sort of comic-y style, and it's very exaggerated. So that lets me, I'm not based in reality. I can really exaggerate things. I can make their expressions really extreme, and I can really play around and have fun with it. So the illustrations are just another way for us to basically inject a punchline into the story or to make it funny. So yeah, that's how the illustrations work for us in this book.
10: So you can give somebody a gigantic nose rather than just a big one.
20: Yes, absolutely. Yeah. And when someone's jaw drops and hits the floor, I can actually draw their jaw dropping all the way to the ground, and their tongue out and their eyes bulging out. So I can really push the extremes there to make it a more impactful illustration.
10: Do you want to add to that, Eva? You looked like you were about to say that. No, okay.
20: All Eva has to say about the illustrations is draw faster.
10: Okay. That's take too long. Okay.
20: That's her contribution.
10: Okay. Back to the audience.
7: My name is Milo Kuhle. My surname is Lisha. I'm in grade 5B. The question that I want to ask is, which is the main character in the story, and would you like to meet him in real life?
20: Oh, great question. So the main character in the story is Justin Chase. He's the guy that everything bad is happening to. And he's based a little bit on our kids. So we've already kind of met him in real life, because we have Justin Chase in our life. He's kind of a combination of our two sons.
18: But I would love to meet Justin Chase, because he just keeps going. Whatever bad things happen to him, he just keeps going.
20: He has a really great attitude. Even though life is kind of kicking him, he keeps getting up and keeps on going. And when plan A fails, he has plan B, plan C, plan D, plan E, plan F, and he just keeps on going and never gives up.
18: So I would love for that enthusiasm and optimism to rub off on me.
10: Back to the audience. Hi.
8: My name is Olusha Porto, and I am in grade 5 class. I want to ask, what was the hardest part of writing the book?
20: Oh, another fantastic question. How great have these questions been? So professional. The hardest part of writing this book, I think, was we had to keep making it worse and worse and worse, because it's called Worst Week Ever. It's not called Pretty Bad Week. So we started on Monday pretty bad, but we had to keep escalating it and making it worse and worse and worse. So we really had to plan the whole series out to begin with. So we had 7 pieces of paper from Monday to Sunday, and we took post-it notes and we sort of arranged all these terrible events in sort of escalating order so that we could keep on progressing to the terrible conclusion. So it's bad on Monday with the code brown. It's even worse by the time we get to Sunday with the alien invasion, where the fate of the planet rests on Justin Chase's shoulders.
18: I think the hardest part for me was the deadline. So we had over a year to write Monday, but then after that, there's this thing called schedules and release dates and deadlines, and we had to just meet those deadlines.
10: I mean, the pressure also, once you develop a fan base and a series gets popular, then the demand to have the next one ready gets so huge. I mean, I remember as a reader waiting for the Harry Potter books to come out. I was actually quite old already, but don't tell anyone. And that sense of frustration that it was taking too long to wait for the next one.
20: Yes.
10: Did you feel that pressure once the book started getting so popular that the audience wanted them and wanted them fast?
18: Oh, definitely. And writing book two felt like, you know, when music stars have to do their second album. That's how it felt like for me. There was that pressure. And then Sunday, we actually took a little bit longer to write because it was the final book in the series, and we just didn't want to disappoint our readers.
20: Yeah, so many series, I think, fumble at the end, and we just didn't want to disappoint the readers. So it wasn't a bad pressure. It was, we just really, really, really wanted to deliver a satisfying conclusion to the series that they were going to be so happy with.
10: A lot of lessons in that. I hope everyone's taking notice about the importance of staying with the project, staying with it for the long term, being committed to finishing as strong as you started. I think that's something to take away today. Let's go back to the audience. We've got some more questions. Hi.
9: Hi, everyone. My name is Kayone Bobo, and I'm in grade 5C. The question that I want to ask is that what inspired you guys to start writing stories?
20: Ooh, what inspired us to start writing stories?
18: Like
20: I said before, I've always loved books. I loved to read, and I love to write as well. It's so much fun writing. Do you like to write? And do you like to read? Yeah, so I love those things, reading and writing, and I love drawing. So being an author and an illustrator just seemed like the perfect job for me.
18: This book series actually has been brewing in our house for many years, and we would just cut when something happens or we can think of something, we go, that would be great to go in Worst Week Ever. But it wasn't until the pandemic that we actually had time to write it. So I lost my job, and Matt does speaking engagement, and he also, all of those got cancelled, and suddenly we found ourselves at home. We've binge watched everything. We couldn't cook a banana bread. So,
20: and it was like, you're breathing too loud. Stop nagging me. We had to channel our energy into something else. So, we just focused all of our creativity onto Worst Week Ever. And it kind of, like, it sort of saved us in a way. And it's, I think that's the moral of the story as well. Even though Justin Chase is having the worst week ever, by the time he gets through to Sunday, maybe, spoiler alert, he looks back and realizes it wasn't the worst week ever after all. It might have been the best week ever. So, So that's kind of the theme of the book. And it was true to life for us. From something terrible, the lockdown, the pandemic, something wonderful and magical has happened. And now we get to be here in South Africa with you guys, the coolest guys ever. So we're just so lucky.
10: I love it. Have we got another audience question? Yes?
11: My name is Atuma James. I'm grade 6. And my question is, what will you do if everything that happened in the book
0: happen to you?
12: Oh, that's a good one.
20: I would probably cry.
18: I can tell you, I wouldn't have the resilience that Justin Chase has.
20: Yeah, that if all of those things happened to me, yeah, I would probably be crying in a corner, and you'd have to come and give me a hug because I would be so upset. So that's the great thing about writing the book. We can have all those terrible things happen to the character and not happen to us. And hopefully kids reading it can sort of live vicariously through that and see our hero subjected to all of these things, and they don't have to experience it themselves.
12: Having said that, though, he does experience some things that others will relate to, like the kid at school that picks on him and bullies him. I mean, is that something that's drawn from experience for either of you two?
20: I think it's just something in general that you're aware of and conscious of. And to begin with, we started with a list of terrible things. That was the very starting point. And obviously, bullying is, you know, a terrible thing that does exist. So we wanted to sort of include that in the story. But also, in the end, it all sort of works out for everybody. Yeah. But even though it's called Worst Week Ever, it's probably actually, it should be titled The Most Embarrassing Week Ever. But that wouldn't have fit on the cover. And so nothing really terrible happens. There's no dying, there's no bushfires, there's no floods, there's nothing truly traumatic. It's just very, very awkward, uncomfortable situations usually.
12: And we've all been in those.
20: So there, it's relatable.
12: Yeah. I just want to say one more time, in case anybody has tuned in recently and doesn't know who is telling this delightful story. To my right are authors Eva Amores and Matt Cosgrove, the creators of the Worst Week Ever series. And in front of me are 15 or 20 of the learners from Masipumalele Primary School who are asking questions about the creation of the book and the characters in the story. And I think we've got another question from the audience.
13: Good evening, everyone. My name is Sineka Mvanekelo. And my question is, if you could add yourself as a character, what would you be like?
12: That's cool.
20: If we could add ourselves as characters to the books, what would we be like?
18: Well, Mia has all the qualities that I already. That's the great thing about writing your own book. You can add yourself or wish you could have that quality. So Mia.
20: If I could add myself to the book, because I'm an illustrator, I would give myself big muscles and a six pack, and I'd be much more handsome, and that would be what I would do if I was creating myself as a character. And maybe I'd give myself superpowers as well, cool. So I could fly and do really cool stuff like that.
18: Or draw faster.
20: Yeah.
12: Oh, you had to slide that in. Before we go back to the floor, an email in from our listener Roddy, who is interested in just learning a little bit more about the publishing process for creating a children's book. You've spoken to us about where the ideas came from, a little bit about your work process together, but it's one thing to create a book and think I've done something good. It's another thing entirely to convince a publisher you need to make this book and put it out there into the world. What was that like for you, Matt?
20: The process for us was interesting. As a disclaimer, I should say, in Australia, I'm a well-known author and illustrator of a bunch of different series. Mm-hmm. So I've been doing this for over 30 years. So it's hard for me sometimes to give advice to someone about breaking into the publishing industry because I've been in there for a long time. I was in the industry before email existed. And it was back in the old days where you would like send a letter or, you know, actually go and knock on the door. So it's very, very different now. But I think if you are interested in getting published, check out publishers' websites. They often have submission guidelines of where you can send your story, enter writing competitions, and sort of get recognition that way and sort of build up your brand doing those things. But yeah, it's a tricky industry just because it is so competitive. Lots of people, everybody thinks they have a great idea for a kid's book.
12: Yeah.
20: So it is hard to get a publisher's attention because they're very sort of selective about who they get in to do that. So we're very fortunate, we're very lucky, and because I was already within the publishing industry, it's a little bit easier for me to get a meeting with somebody.
12: Yeah, because you've already got the foot in the
20: door.
12: Yeah. Okay. Sue would like to know, which other children's authors and illustrator duos do you recommend to school children to read?
20: Oh, fantastic. Well, we're going to have to recommend some of our Aussie friends.
12: Okay. Yeah.
20: Maybe you guys know the 13 Story Treehouse series as well. So that's by our friends Andy Griffiths and Terry Denton. And Andy has a brand new series out at the the moment, Adventures Unlimited, You and Me, illustrated by Bill Hope. That's available. We've seen that on the shelves of exclusive books. So they're rare. So many cool, because I have to be patriotic. Anything by Remy Lai is absolutely fantastic, and Gavin Ontan's one. Both of theirs, graphic novels, have just been nominated for Eisner Awards in the States, so they're world-class level. But if you don't know which books to read, recommend going into the bookstore and talking to the booksellers, because they know what the bestsellers are, what's popular, and they can point you in the direction of what your child should read, because I guarantee there's a book there about what they're interested in.
12: And they will know where to find it in that minefield. Sure. Okay. Quick question on email. Do you draw in pencil or pen?
20: That's a great question. So I love working traditionally. I'm old school, so I do love pencil and pen. Worst week ever, however, I did illustrate on the iPad in the program called Procreate. So it just made it easier for me, because I can draw on an iPad anywhere. So sometimes, guys, I even draw in bed. So it just made my life so much easier. I'm not stuck at the table like I am if I'm drawing in ink.
12: I love that. Maybe let me give this one to you, Eva.
20: Sure, sorry, microphone hog. No problem. Stop talking.
12: No, that's absolutely great. Somebody wants to know.

0: parents are, yeah. Really.
1: We were embarrassing to them.
2: You're still embarrassing, yes, to them, even after all the millions of books sold. I love it. So before we wrap up, I mean, you obviously want books that are going to make kids laugh and make them feel less alone and make them read more. But let's talk about the make them feel. I mean, you want them to laugh. You want them to read. How do you want them to feel at the end of reading one of your books?
0: We want them to feel optimistic. And again, it's that resilience. Because when we wrote this, it was during the pandemic. So we knew what kids were going through. You know, they weren't hanging out with their friends anymore. They were stuck at home. So we wanted to create this book that is almost like an escape and that would make them laugh.
2: Job well done is all I can say. And thank you so much to the readers who've joined us here today. I've got some good news for you. Matt and Eva brought along a full set of the whole Worst Week Ever series, and they've signed them for you, and we are leaving those behind with you at Masipumalele Primary School as a thank you to the whole team for hosting us today so that you guys can read them again and enjoy them. And well done on asking some really fantastic questions. To those who are listening at home, get to your nearest bookstore and ask for Worst Week Ever. You've got 7 books waiting for you, and I hope we'll get the Pet Spinel series soon as well. And to Eva and Matt, thank you so much for visiting us and coming out to join our broadcast today. It's been a huge pleasure to have you on the show.
0: Thank you so much.
1: Thank you, Pippa. Thank you, kids. You were fantastic. Such good questions.
2: And
1: so
2: thank you
1: impressive.
2: To the publishers as well, Jonathan Ball, for bringing them along and making sure those books stay behind as a reminder of Cape Talk's visit today, which does come to an end there. It's been a huge pleasure to visit the school, to meet all of the learners and teachers who've been part of the broadcast today. So a huge thank you for hosting us, and we wish you all the very, very best for the future. And my last thing to say to you is please join us again tomorrow. On the show tomorrow, we're going to talk to a wildlife vet in Nigeria who is changing hearts and minds when it comes to bushmeat trade. And we are going to talk about the future of Pronutro in Consumer Talk with Wendy Nola.
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5: No court appearance for a boy linked to a young girl's murder, and 7 women's bodies are now part of an investigation in Ekurhuleni. Good afternoon, I'm Wesley Peterson. Police say a 14-year-old boy has been returned to the care of his parents following his arrest in connection with the murder of a 10-year-old girl in Kraaifontein. He was due to appear in the Bishop Lavis Magistrates Court today, but the matter was not enrolled and the docket has been returned to police for further investigation. It's unclear whether the boy is still a suspect. Octavia Swartz was found dead on a farm on Monday morning, and the Kraaifontein Community Policing Forum says she'd been reported missing on Sunday afternoon. Police say the latest woman's body to be found in Ekurhuleni is in an advanced stage of decomposition, making identification particularly difficult. They've also added a 7th woman's body to the investigation into a string of femicides across Gauteng's East Rand over the past 2 months. Yesterday, another woman's body was found in Olifantsfontein, while the body of Elizabeth Ntsonso Moselo-Khomo had been reported missing, who had been reported missing after she went on a run, has been positively identified by her family. Mongezi Koko is there.
6: Forensic pathologists have now removed the body of the 35-year-old woman from the scene after spending hours processing the area and looking for evidence that could help establish what happened to her. The body was badly decomposed and found completely naked, making it difficult to determine her identity at this stage. Today's discovery has also drawn dozens of spectators to the area, many of them expressing fear and concern about their safety. Among them are families who have come here hoping to get answers, including some who fear the woman could be a relative, spokesperson Athlenda Mate.
7: We're are increasing the resources, we are increasing the capacity, as well as the specialized resources that will come in and support the province of Gauteng.
6: Although the police tape has now been removed, people are still gathered around the area, with many waiting for the arrival of Ekurhuleni Mayor Dr. Xhakaza and other senior law enforcement officials. Meanwhile, President Cyril Ramaphosa has assured South Africans that no stone will be left unturned in the investigation into the deaths of women in Ekurhuleni.

0: Kunkezi Koko, Eyewitness News, Kwathema.
1: Government has signed a $1 billion loan agreement with a new development bank to support reforms in municipal trading services. The Metro Trading Services Reform Program focuses on improving the financial sustainability, governance and operational performance of services such as water and sanitation, electricity and solid waste management. However, the funding comes with conditions. Annalita Fandese takes a look.
2: National Treasury says the loan is performance-based, meaning access to the funds will be linked to measurable reform targets. These targets will have to be approved by metro councils and independently verified. The loan has a 16-year maturity period, including a 3-year grace period. National Treasury says the program is intended to help metropolitan municipalities strengthen service delivery and put their trading services on a more sustainable footing. Annelita Fandese, Eyewitness News.
1: ANC NEC member Nkosazana Dlamini Zuma has urged Fikile Mbalula's lawyers to keep their legal arguments in court respectful. Dlamini Zuma and the ANC Secretary General are squaring off in the Johannesburg High Court today over alleged defamatory statements. Mbalula accuses her of deliberately defaming him by alleging that he bribed his way to the Secretary General's office during the ANC's 2022 conference. His lawyers have also questioned why Dlamini Zuma has chosen to expose Mbalula 4 years after the conference convened. Alpha Ramushwana has more.
3: The ANC's Fikile Mbalula has rejected claims by Nkosazana Dlamini Zuma that he handed out money to influence the race for Secretary General in his favor. Mbalula's lawyer, Manga Seteni, says Dlamini Zuma's allegations are false and are aimed at discrediting the Secretary General.
4: Since December 2022 to 3rd August 2026, what kind of state of slumber was this? That today you say in Dr. Ndlozi's interview that Mr. Fikile Mbalula was distributing money.
3: But Dlamini Zuma's lawyer, Moses Kakane, wasn't pleased with remarks made by Mbalula's lawyer.
5: I think I would really plead with my learned friend that we should treat both of them with some respect. I think to talk about slumber, the fact that we represent parties does not mean we must insult in any way the litigants themselves.
3: Meanwhile, Dlamini Zuma maintains that Mbalula bribed his way to the top. Alpha Ramshwana, Eyewitness News, Johannesburg.
1: And a man has appeared in the Cape Town Magistrates Court for trespassing at Parliament. Connor McGugan has been charged after being discovered on the precinct early on Friday morning. He's been released on bail of R1,000. Security at Parliament has been a sensitive matter since a breach by Zandile Mafia in 2022 led to its main buildings being burned down and disrupting the regular sittings of the National Assembly ever since. Lindsay Dentlinger reports.
3: The ANC's Fikile Mbalula.
6: A more than 3 billion rand rebuild project is underway to restore the parliamentary buildings destroyed as a result of the New Year's fire caused by a trespassing incident. Zandile Mafe was declared unfit to stand trial for the arson attack after he roamed the precinct undetected by Parliament's protection officers and the police for more than 30 hours. Over the weekend, Parliament reported that a man in his 30s had unlawfully entered the precinct early on Friday morning and was apprehended by its protection services. The institution says it takes unauthorized access to the precinct very seriously and maintains appropriate security measures to safeguard the institution. It's believed Conor McGugan entered the property from the lower entrance on Parliament Street adjacent to the company's gardens. He is due back in court on October 14th, pending further investigation of the incident. Lindsay Dentlinger, Eyewitness News, Parliament.
1: Gold's trading at $4,284.72 an ounce. The rand 16.26 to the dollar, 21.92 to the pound, 18.76 to the euro. Brent crude's $106.05 a barrel. In traffic on the N2 inbound at Philip Hosana, a bus has broken down and the left lane is affected. We have a stationary vehicle on the N7 southbound after Malibongwe Drive affecting the left lane. A few defective traffic lights, so please treat them as four-way stops. Cape Town weather tomorrow, a 60% chance of light rain with a fresh southeaster, a low of 13 and a high of 17. The top story this hour, police say a 14-year-old boy has been returned to the care of his parents following his arrest in connection with the murder of a 10-year-old girl in Kraaifontein.
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10: It's 9 minutes past three on Tuesday, the 15th of September. Good afternoon from John Matham. Afternoon Drive brought to you by Telkom Business. Possible begins here. I am going to be talking in about 10 minutes time about AI and the danger it poses to humankind. A raft of statements from senior AI people saying we need to slow down. Then, women's safety. Why is the responsibility still on women? There are some people very understandably upset that with these deaths and the threats to women in Ekurhuleni, women, you must stay at home. And you, women, you must do this. You must do this. What about you men? Stop killing women. We'll talk to somebody about that. And then I confess that I was surprised. Maybe I shouldn't have been surprised because I don't really follow South African football. I mean, I follow the results, yes, but the ins and outs of the politics of South African football are way too depressing to follow. But I do confess to being slightly surprised that Danny Yordan won re-election so comfortably over Sandile Zungu. So I'm going to have somebody explain that to me. Please do call us on 021-446-0567. Email johnm@capetalk.co.za and WhatsApp us on 072-567-1567.
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10: First WhatsApp of the afternoon is from Johnny, who writes, I happened to visit Muizenberg Beach on Sunday and was astounded at how much work is still needed to be done to complete the beachfront redevelopment. The Cape Town City Council said many months ago that all will be completed by the end of 2026. I've no idea whether they said that or not. I'm taking you at face value for the moment, and I'm saying I'm sure you did the research and made absolutely certain that that is exactly what the City of Cape Town said. And there is no hope in hell, you continue, that it will be nearly or completely finished by then, even though they have had winter weather on their side. Are you able to get someone from the City Council to give an update on progress? Johnny, I don't think it's worth an interview, but I am looking at my producers and asking them to cut and paste your WhatsApp without any identifying details. Don't worry, we keep our listeners anonymous in a situation like this. And we will forward it to the City, to the Parks and Recreation Department or Coastal Management, perhaps it's Coastal Management Grouping, and we will ask them for a response. And if and when that response, well, if the response doesn't come, we'll keep pushing until we do get it. And then when we get it, I will read it out. I see that Pemi Majordina has apologized nearly a week after shouting your mass ook at a resident during handover an upgraded sewer pump station in the Luri municipality. She addresses this matter in a statement, says it's an unfortunate incident. In the heat of the moment, I reacted after being subjected to profane language. I take full responsibility for my conduct and deeply regret responding by using the same words directed at me. I sincerely apologize to the people of Kucha and to all South Africans. Luri is part of the Kucha municipality. Even when engagements become difficult or emotions run high, we must strive to maintain reciprocal respect and ensure that our interactions remain constructive. Public representatives are human and can, like anyone else, experience moments of frustration. This does not excuse my behavior. This does not diminish the responsibility we carry to remain composed. I accept that responsibility and will continue to learn from this experience. Why did it take nearly a week for them to come up with a statement which sounds like it was written by AI rather than reflecting the deep and true feelings of the minister? Did she have to be persuaded? Did somebody higher up the presidency say, you need to apologize? No, I'm not going to apologize. He swore at me. Why should I apologize? I've no idea what happened. I just know that if the very next day. She had filmed, got one of her staff to film her saying, I'm really sorry I did that. I shouldn't have. Yeah, I know I was sworn at and I swore back, but the responsibility in a situation like that is on the person with the power. That's me. So the resident shouldn't have sworn at me, but I understand his frustration. Sewage in South Africa is not what it should be, but I am man. I should not have sworn back, and I'm really, really sorry that I lost control. So none of these phrases that spin doctors and AI put in, I deeply regret responding, and I sincerely apologize to, subjected to profane language. That's not how people talk. That's how spin doctors write a belated apology. And I'm probably making too much of it, so I'm going to move on. Please, can we have the AI conversation without talking about Donald Trump? Let me ask AI. Can I have a conversation about your danger to the world without talking about, sorry, I'm a very slow typer, Donald Trump. Enter. Yes, you can discuss the global risks of artificial intelligence technology without mentioning any specific politicians. There you go. I can do it. I don't think I will, though. I don't think I'm going to miss an opportunity to have another jab at the orange monster.
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11: Good afternoon, John. Taking a look at our list at our traffic this afternoon on the N2 inbound at Philip Hosana. There's currently a bus broken down in the left lane. There's also a stationary vehicle out on the N7 south just after Malibongwe Drive. The left lane is also obstructed. And on Nelson Mandela Boulevard, outbound traffic is currently slowing down at Browning Road. The N1 outbound, you'll find some traffic that's congested at the foreshore and Monte Vista. The M3 south, that's currently backed up between UCT and Newlands Avenue. And traffic lights are faulty in Mowbray at Klipfontein and Rapenburg Roads, as well as in Eerste Rivier at Van Riebeek Road and Plain Street. I'm Justine Rinquist, and I'll have more EWN traffic in 20 minutes.
8: 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Weather.
10: I doubt whether Amy gave you the weekly water dashboard yesterday, but as of yesterday morning, the dams were down by a further 0.3 of a percentage point at 75.2. Average daily water use remaining pretty constant at around 148 litres per person per day. 75.2 last year, 91. The year before that, 100. The year before that, 101. And the year before that, 96. So another example of the fact that we are far off. And I think the rain that we have had and the rain that we probably still will have later on today and tomorrow will reverse that decline, but I don't think it's going to put the dam levels up significantly in any way. Weatherman Pete's forecast for the rest of the week and the beginning of next week is as follows. The sun will be back on Thursday. Come on, display properly. Display it properly. There we go. While the rainfall has been a bit disappointing over the weekend, about 10, another 10 odd yesterday, the lightning has been exciting. Cut-off low hung around yesterday, but now a front moves in unopposed by any sign of a high-pressure cell. How much rain is anyone's guess, but there should be some significant falls tonight and again on Wednesday morning. And I don't know, I'm sorry that it is not loading properly, but that's not a problem. Huge. I can move over to Weather SA, which says that tomorrow we'll have temperatures between 13 and 17. We'll have winds largely from the south and the southeast, starting out moderate, becoming fresh by about 8 o'clock, and then strong, so close to 40 k's an hour from about early afternoon and staying that way. A 60% chance of 5 millimeters of rain is forecast. And then let me just check about their rainfall for tonight. They're saying a 60% chance of 10 millimetres of rain between now and midnight. Thursday, partly cloudy, 11 to 17, zero rain probability. A fresh southeaster becoming strong southeasterly by early afternoon. Friday, full-on sunshine, 11 to 18, with a fresh southeast in the first part of the day, strong in the latter part of the day. Saturday, partly cloudy, 11 to 20, no rain and a fresh southeaster throughout Saturday. And Sunday, 12 to 20, partly cloudy, with a moderate southeaster throughout Sunday.
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10: We have had very recently a series of apocalyptic warnings about AI's threat to human life. And I think it's not a melodramatic overstatement to say that those warnings reached a crescendo over the weekend. The most sophisticated AI models could be used to develop biological weapons, hack finance institutions, even seize the entire internet. The warnings began last week. A resigning employee of AI lab Anthropic warned that the new technology could kill us all by the end of the next decade. What he said was there's now a greater than 10% chance of that happening. The BBC spoke to OpenAI's founder, Sam Altman.
18: A Coxon went viral for saying he was quitting his job at Anthropic because the people building AI earnestly believe it could kill us all by the end of the decade. And then one of his other Anthropic buddies chimed in and said, he's totally right. We do earnestly believe that. And it could be by greater than 10% chance that it kills us all by the end of the decade. Are they right?
19: I think it is unacceptable to be taking like a 10% chance of killing everybody by the end of the decade, obviously. I think the people that are working at these efforts have a huge amount of power and ability to impact what happens here. We have been taking a number of actions. We've reached this new capability level to ensure that we do not take a risk on behalf of humanity like that. And I don't think anybody else should either.
10: Okay, so that was Sam Altman, Tim Cook of Apple and Tim Cook's replacement, and Dario Amodei, the boss of Anthropic, also spoke about the need to slow development. The only person, not the only person, but the most prominent person to say the hell with that, let's speed it up, was, yes, Donald J. Trump. Dr. Tanya de Villiers-Buerter joins us now, senior lecturer, head of the Unit for Ethics of Technology at Stellenbosch University. Tanya, good afternoon.
20: Well, good afternoon, John.
10: Oh, don't like that crackle. Technology should work better than that. How nervous are you? Let's state up front that AI has the potential to do an enormous amount of good to make lives better for contemporary and humans into the future. But how worried are you about the downside of AI?
20: I am worried about the downside, but not in the sense that people like Sam Altman and co have discussed it. So I'm currently not worried about AI going rogue and killing us all, but I am worried about the companies like OpenAI and Anthropic and in the way they are kind of rushing out these models into the world. So my concern is the damage that these models can do at the hands of humans in being fast-tracked and unleashed on the world without proper safeguards and testing. But my problem is with the humans and the companies behind them. I'm very skeptical about claims about AI going rogue and developing its own intentions and the like.
10: Okay, because I have read people who suggest that this is all deliberate. Yes, we recognize the dangers, and don't worry, we are going to minimize, if not completely eliminate, the dangers, so you can relax, so you can continue to pour lots more money into our companies and make us, when we have our initial IPOs on the NASDAQ, that you value our stocks very, very highly, so we get so much richer, and that's all that this is about. Would you go that far, or...?
20: So, I mean, I can't speak for what is actually going on in these companies. I know that there is this narrative going around, is that their IPOs are coming up, OpenAI and Anthropic. And, you know, no publicity is bad publicity. And this is one way to kind of hype up their technology and, you know, convince people that there is something there that is worth all of these billions of dollars that are being poured into them. I do think that there is a significant subset of the scientists working on these models that are true believers, that really think that they are creating some kind of artificial superintelligence, as they call it, which is, you know, somehow going to become self-aware and develop its own kind of capacities and desires, and, you know, more in line with what we see on in science fiction. So I do think that there is a subset of the community that really does believe this. I don't think it's true, but I think.
10: Why do you not think it's true, Tanya?
20: Well, given the way in which these systems are made, you know, given what we know about what goes on under the hood, ultimately this is complex software. It's the way in which they are developed is relatively well understood. The way in which to control them is relatively well understood, despite recent claims that, you know, they broke out of OpenAI sandbox and went on a hacking spree. And And a lot of the kind of narrative around these AIs becoming super intelligent and kind of agents in their own right are based on a lot of presuppositions about intelligence and what you can do with computation. I'm not saying that there's zero chance that we're going to be creating artificial super intelligence, but I take claims with a healthy healthy dollop of salt, because I do think that there's a lot of presuppositions that go into that assumption, that I don't really think we have good reason to believe.
10: Okay. So the harm, the potential harm of AI is the humans behind the AI, that those humans will direct AI to do things that might have some trickle-down benefits for human health and so on, but are primarily aimed at making, to use the cliche, the tech bros and their tech bro mates even richer? Or again, am I oversimplifying?
20: No, that is my main concern. So, the harm that can result from these systems are, on the one hand, you know, them being used by people with good intentions, but being used to do things that they're not really that good at doing. In my context, rolling them out to be tutors, for example, or using them to write your essay on whatever it is that your lecturer has said for you. They can do a passable job, but they're not really good at teaching core knowledge and skills. So that would be, you know, a kind of benign use, but I think there's the negative, well, potentially benign use, but there's the negative downstream effect of, you know, students not developing the skills that they need to develop, or being misled by hallucinations and so on. But on the other hand, there's a cybersecurity concern that potentially is going to come down the line, where malicious actors can use these systems to engage in hacking, for example, and they might be able to do a lot more with the help of these systems than they would without them. That's not saying that the system itself is going to go on a hacking spree, but, you know, someone who's relatively skilled at using it might be able to do more damage, just, you know, due to the scale at which these systems can work.
10: Dr. Tanya de Villiers-Buerta of Stellenbosch University Center for Applied Ethics, thank you very much indeed for talking to us. It's 29 minutes now to 4 o'clock. The latest eyewitness news, Wesley Peterson. Fewer murders in the latest quarterly crime stats for the Western Cape, but not much comfort. Violence is still a problem.
1: Yes, John. A drop in contact crimes in the Western Cape has been welcomed, but authorities warn the murder rate remains unacceptably high. Provincial Police Commissioner Sizakele Dianti has today released quarterly crime stats covering April to June. Police recorded 1,071 murders during the three-month period, 77 fewer compared to the same time last year. Police Oversight and Community Safety MEC Anru Mare.
0: I want to say that I'm very happy to see a reduction specifically in our LEAP areas of 17%. But the murder rate is still too high, so we still have lots of work to be done. But I must congratulate all the law enforcement agencies, SAPS and the community.
1: Community Policing Forum Board Chairperson Francina Lucas agrees that while the decline is positive, the human cost of violent crime remains devastating.
21: We remain also very much concerned that one murder is still one too many, and many families are crying as a result of loved ones that is being lost due to violence on the Cape Flats.
1: Social justice movement, the Housing Assembly, has raised concerns about Cape Town becoming the data center capital of Africa. Cape Town currently has 13 operating data centers, according to industry directories, with several larger hyperscale facilities recently approved or being planned. Activists who recently appealed against plans to construct a hyperscale data center near Cape Town International Airport are concerned about the impact data centers could have on Cape Town's water and electricity supply. Carlo Peterson takes a look.
2: Housing Assembly Secretary Asake Mzini says Cape Town is being sold as Africa's data center capital. Cape Town currently hosts 13 data centers with 4 hyperscale facilities being planned near Cape Town International Airport and along the N7 corridor. Mzini says the data centers are using resources which are already in short supply.
4: A single hyperscale data center uses as much electricity as a small town and millions of liters of water a day for cooling.
2: He says the city should be doing more to provide these resources to residents.
4: If the city can find water and electricity for servers, why can't it find it for houses?
2: The city maintains electricity demand from data centers can be managed through network investments by developers, and high-use facilities are encouraged to use alternative water sources. Carlo Peterson, Eyewitness News.
1: Electricity and Energy Minister Hosienso Ramakgopa says South Africa needs to move beyond ambition and focus on actual implementation of green hydrogen projects. Ramakgopa was speaking at the opening of the Africa Green Hydrogen Summit 2026 today. He says being given the priority status does not mean a project is already under construction. The minister is calling for an honest assessment of how far green hydrogen projects have actually progressed. He says South Africa needs to build a credible and investment-ready portfolio of projects if it wants to position itself as a competitive player in the global green hydrogen market.
22: The National Green Hydrogen Deal Book presents the wider pipeline of credible opportunities to investors, development partners, and potential customers. The second wave is the next group of projects that must now be assessed and matured for possible inclusion in the priority portfolio.
1: Heavy rains and severe thunderstorms have triggered by a cut-off low pressure system are wreaking havoc across parts of KwaZulu-Natal. In eThekwini, the N3 eastbound before the toll gate bridge has been flooded, forcing the closure of 3 lanes. Emergency services and Metro Police are on site managing traffic flow, while motorists heading towards the Durban CBD are being urged to use alternative routes. The eThekwini municipality says emergency response teams are on high alert monitoring low-lying areas, informal settlements and major road networks prone to flooding. Nkosikona Malinga Mnisi reports.
23: The South African Weather Service has warned that more severe thunderstorms, heavy downpours, hail, damaging winds and lightning are expected throughout the day. KwaZulu-Natal MEC for Transport and Human Settlements, Boniso Duma, says roving teams from Human Settlements, the Road Traffic Inspectorate and Operation Shanela are monitoring vulnerable communities and road networks across the province. Spokesperson Ndabezi Ntlesibia.
24: Being the paid day, the 15th of September, we understand that there will be an increase in traffic volumes and movements of members of the public. The MEC has requested motorists to exercise extra caution. Motorists must reduce speed and maintain the following distance. We are cautioning road users about slippery roads and poor visibility during such severe weather patterns.
23: Residents are being advised not to attempt to drive through flooded roads or cross swollen rivers and to stay indoors where possible. Or see Konamaling Amnesi Eyewitness News.
1: Cape Town weather tomorrow, a 60% chance of light rain with a fresh southeaster, a low of 13 and a high of 17. The top story this hour, a drop in contact crimes in the Western Cape has been welcomed, but authorities warn the murder rate remains unacceptably high.
10: Let's go through some listener comment, of which there has been quite a lot. Lee says, everyone's talking about resource use in these data centers, but the most important factor is the sound they generate. They should only be permitted in industrial areas, kilometers away from residential zones. I found a paper about noise and data centers, which says data centers generate continuous noise levels ranging between 60 and 90 decibels. They are loudest in the server rooms. That's when they are typically between 75 and 95 decibels. And hearing on outside the property line, round about 60 to 70 to 75 decibels. That's from the outdoor cooling units, the chillers and the HVAC systems. And when they need emergency diesel generators, those can produce up to and above 100 decibels. Just to say that the city made quick contact with us to say the Musenberg build is due, is on track to be completed mid-2026, which answers Johnny's question. Then we have a few voice notes on the AI saga.
3: So, John, if what we today call artificial intelligence were to get to the point where it does all those things, which I fear are possible, would we continue calling it artificial intelligent or autonomous intelligent? So how artificial must it be for it to remain under human authentic intelligence?
10: I don't have an answer to that, Solly.
5: Yes, AI will kill us, but it won't kill us in the way that the alarmists are saying. AI will kill us by making us lazy, uncreative, boring, and taking the aggregate of anything that the machine spews out at us.
10: Trevor says, I think the biggest worry we should have with AI is that we become too reliant on it, and if AI should collapse, we won't be able to do anything without it. Doug says OpenIA and Anthropic are pushing for regulation because it makes the barrier to entry higher for smaller players who might in the future be their competition. It's the oldest trick in the book, pull up the ladder gatekeeping, he says.
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6: Happening now on the M3 southbound, that's opposite the Newlands Forest. There's been an accident, so do approach with caution. And there's still a stationary vehicle on the N2 inbound at Philip Hosana. The left lane is affected there. And if you're on the N1 outbound, traffic is backed up between the Foreshore and Balville this afternoon. The M3 south, that's also slowing down between UCT and Newlands Avenue. And if you're traveling on the N2 outbound, traffic is backed up between Mowbray and Bunga Avenue. Traffic lights are also faulty in Crossroads at Govan Beck and Stock Road, as well as in Boston at Franz Conradi Drive and Colcrenier. I'm Justine Rinquist, and I'll have more EWN traffic in 15 minutes.
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10: I started out by chatting around the very belated apology from Pemi Majordina, the water and sanitation minister, for having sworn at a citizen last week. And in response, this voice note.
7: Hi, John. If possible, I'd like to stay anonymous. I'd like to tell you that as an educator, I get sworn at so often. I'm quite a big fellow. I'm probably six, I am 6'1". I weigh 120 kilos. However, that does not intimidate learners in any way. These are primary school learners, grade 7 learners, often swearing at me if they don't appreciate the fact that I reprimand them. And if we just were to say one word, just one word back to them, we'll find ourselves out in the street. I can't understand how there's no repercussions.
10: Time for that. We move on to another desperately tragic story about femicide. There are now, according to police, 7 confirmed women found murdered across the East Rand in recent months. And we don't know for certain, because I very much doubt that the level of forensic work has been done to establish for certain whether this is the work of a serial killer, so one killer or more than one, separate killings. But there are many things about this which do suggest a serial killer, one person targeting a huge number of women, 7 already, and if that person is not caught and stopped, it grows. And I was reading with great interest on Daily Maverick this morning an opinion piece by Cassandra Gutluza, who has written an extraordinary book called Unfathered, Surviving Paternal Brutality to a Life Reclaimed and Unashamed. And the piece is headlined, Stop Teaching Women How Not to Be Murdered and Focus on the Men Killing Them. Cassandra, good afternoon.
11: Hi, John. How are you?
10: Well, I'm very glad that I'm not living under threat at the moment, and I cannot imagine what it must be like to be a woman and living in and around the Kempton Park area of Ekurhuleni. It must be terrifying.
11: John, so the thing is, it's not even about living in a specific area. As we have all found out from research from the South African Medical Research Foundation, or sorry, Research Council, that essentially says 60% of all murdered women are murdered by their intimate partners. So it's not really about where you are. It's not about whether you are out jogging, whether you are out partying, whether you are at the wrong parking garage. You can get killed as a woman, even in your own house.
10: I do take that point, and apologies for expressing myself badly, but I would think that there is a generalized level of fear and anxiety in South African women, but there is a particular fear because there is a particular particular pattern of events unfolding. So, you sense that the primary focus is telling women what not to do and where not to go to keep them safe.
11: Yes, I mean, my column on today's Daily Maverick is essentially a response from the press conference that was conducted yesterday by the SAPS, where the general messaging and the narrative was basically to tell women to be more cautious. And I mean, that I found quite perplexing, because everyone knows that every woman that lives in a country such as South Africa, where violence is commonplace and almost normalized, there's no woman who is not taking every precaution. We get told to take self-defense classes. We get told to travel around with pepper spray. We get told not to leave our drinks on the table and to leave them to the bathroom. We get told not to even send our kids to sleepovers anymore. There isn't a woman I know, and I'm 44 years old, and I've been living in this country for a long time and living in the big city for a long time. I don't know a single woman who does not take every precaution, yet all the women that I know have somehow been victim to a male violence in one way or another.
10: Perhaps because police are helpless in terms of... Keep coming back to things which are easy to say but very difficult to implement, a whole of society to approach. Why are men killing? What are the factors? How does one reduce those factors? How does one interrupt the cycle that takes an innocent child and makes that innocent child 20, 30 years later a serial abuser and sometime killer? And perhaps it's just easier to say to a woman, look after yourselves, will you? You're very precious to us, than it is to start the incredibly difficult task of trying to make men in South Africa less violent.
11: That's the thing, John. And, I mean, the whole absurdity of this thing is that you can't tell people that are attacked not to get attacked, as opposed to directly facing the attackers and telling them not to attack. And that's the thing, we are not doing the difficult work that it needs us to do to start actually getting, getting to the bottom and solving this problem. And that would, require government, it would require society, it would require every individual, it would require everyone in every family to do their part. And it has been done. There are countries all over the world, even in Africa, that have managed to lower their GBV rates. It's not about telling victims not to become victims. Let's face the problem head on and deal with those issues. But I've also found the reaction to my column is actually quite surprising, but also not surprising, because the men in this country have a problem with seeing themselves as potentially to blame, whether It is them that's directly doing some kind of violation, or the men that are their friends or their relatives. The reaction has been quite surprising. There's a lot of whataboutism. I mean, there's someone who kept saying, yes, but the larger number of murders in this country are men, of which that is a fact, but who's doing the killing of those men too? I mean, we know that even men are afraid of men. So it's not just the women. So let's start having a direct conversation about what the problem is. You cannot solve something that you're not ready to face.
10: This, I've been doing this radio show for 30 years, and it's something I've been talking about for 30 years. And I'm not sure that there's a heck of a lot of progress that has happened in those 30 years. And it leaves me even more stumped as to what are the rights. I think all of us men, I think each man needs to acknowledge that men are the primary perpetrators of violence in South Africa. And you might think to yourself, I'm not one of those, but perhaps you're guilty of verbal violence, perhaps you're guilty of other kinds of violence. And we need to take responsibility for ourselves, and we need to take responsibility for the men around us, our colleagues at work, the people we connect with in social situations. We need to take responsibility for not allowing them to get away with the kind of trash talking about women that often we do let pass because we don't want conflict. But then, you know, then what else needs to come in? What does government need to do? What does civil society need to do? What do institutions like the church need to do? What do schools need to do differently? Because it is a massive problem, but, you know, again, another cliche, you've got to start eating that elephant and you've got to take it one bite at a time. Otherwise, it's nothing's going to happen.
11: Absolutely, John. I mean, there are things that are there that are proven to work. I mean, countries such as Spain have reported some of the lowest GBV and intimate partner violence with approximately 13%, which is quite low. European countries such as Slovenia, Poland and Austria in the group that has the lowest in GBV instances, even Tunisia in the continent is managed. And it takes things like legal frameworks, things like you have to have explicit domestic violence legislation. You can't arrest somebody today for domestic violence and let them out tomorrow. You have to have, government needs to put aside budgets that are actively going to inform and engage boys and men. Civil society is already doing most of the heavy lifting in this issue, but government has to come in. It has to, you know, enable the South African Police Service to have comprehensive policing that does not have these loopholes. There is mechanism that have been proven to work that we as a country also need to start engaging if we are to start seeing an improvement in this issue. It also is individual. Like you've said, John, we have to all take responsibility for our fellow people and, you know, the certain habits and certain mindsets that they have. And we need to address that head on.
10: Thank you very much for finding time to talk to us. Much appreciated. Cassandra Gutluza, her column is on Daily Maverick at the moment.
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6: Happening now, the M5 South is still congested at Rondebosch this afternoon, and if you're leaving the city on the N1 outbound, traffic is also backed up from the foreshore all the way through to Durban Road. The M3 South is slowing down between UCT and Newlands Avenue, and those traffic lights are still faulty in Mowbray, Klipfontein and Rapenburg Roads, as well as in Airport Industrial at Borchards Quarry and Montreal Drive. I'm Justine Rehnquist, and I'll have more EWN traffic in 10 minutes.
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15: How many South Africans do we have overseas? 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I think if there was ever a popular country in the world right now that is probably loved by everyone, it has to be South Africa. 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I think we have to thank the brand South Africa across the world. 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
16: 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A rate decision. 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Until tomorrow's does. Change is constant. And for us, that's not a problem to manage. 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
10: Danny Yordan became SAFA president in 2013. He will now continue to 2030 because he beat challenger Sandile Zungu by 157 votes to 82 at the SAFA Elective Congress recently. And I find it hard to understand why he was being re-elected. I don't follow SAFA terribly closely, but my impression would be that SAFA, under Danny Yordan's leadership, for the three terms that he was in charge, and despite him telling us that he would stop at three, he decided he wanted a fourth. And I'm going, why? And I don't know the answer. Ngobile Ndlovu might, founder of Cash and Sport Research and Advisory. Ngobile, good afternoon. Am I missing something here? Is Danny Yordan good for South African soccer? And the delegates quite rightly recognized that and gave him another 4 years.
28: Good afternoon, John. It's an interesting question that you ask. The regions who vote for presidents of elections elected Danny Yordan, and the NEC members, as well as the 52 regions nationwide, think that he is good for SAFA elections, although the public may not think so. I guess maybe it really depends on what the perception of good is, or what the definition of good is. He, in his statement, said that Bafana Bafana have gotten through to the World Cup. They got through to the second round of the World Cup for the first time ever, and Banyana Banyana in 2023 also got through to the second round of the World Cup for the first time ever. And those are, you know, targets or achievements that he says show that South African football is on a good footing. So it really depends on from which side you're looking at it from.
10: Do you have a side that you look at it from?
28: From my side, I think I'm much more of a commercial person and a kind of health of the organization person. From a commercial point of view, SAFA's revenues have essentially stagnated. But more than that, I look at things much more from an operational point of view. there's been operational or hiring freezes or salary increase freezes since 2023. We have had a number of regions that have had contestation problems and challenges with operations, you know, constantly for the last 3 or 4 years. We've had a CEO who had issues around cameras, you know, reportedly being placed in his office and so on and so on. My sense of it is that if the regions had a really strong candidate that could stand against Danny Yordan and it was almost 50-50, I'm not so sure whether he would have won the election.
10: It is true that Bafana has got through to the second round of a World Cup for the first time, and it is true that they've done slightly better at Africa Cup of Nations championships than they did. You know, we won it in 98, and the next time we got through semi-finals, the next time we got through the quarter-finals, and then there was a downward trend, and then we stuck down at the bottom. We have sort of started to climb up. But, you know, how much credit can Danny Yordan legitimately claim

0: finances was close to collapse about a year ago, and there were, you know, kind of last-minute conversations that had to go on with a few sponsors in order for it to stay happening and to stay, you know, operational. So I think that it's a mixed bag. They have done decently well. But how much credit can leadership take? I think they will take all the credit, because ultimately they judged on the results on the pitch, and the results on the pitch say that the team is doing better. My personal view is that the team should be doing even better than this. We should have qualified for more World Cups than just one in the last 16 years.
1: Yeah, absolutely. I mean, we have one of the biggest soccer communities on the African continent, and the amount of money that is in the game, the passion for the game, the number of people who want to play it is of, you know, and you look at the West Coast, the West African countries, and what they have infrastructurally compared to us, and yet they so often outshine us. Ah, anyway, Nkobile, thank you very much for talking to us. Much appreciated. Nkobile Ndlovu, founder of Cash and Sport Research and Advisory. John Latham on Cape Talk. It's 4 o'clock.

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2: 7 women's bodies are now part of an investigation in Ekurhuleni, and a Kryfontein child murder rocks a farming community. Good afternoon, I'm Wesley Peterson. Police have now added a 7th woman's body to the investigation into a string of deaths across the East Rand. The addition comes after establishing that the body was found in the same broader vicinity as the other victims and within the same time frame. The body was discovered floating in a stream in Clayville near Tembisa Mall on Monday, the 7th of September. The development comes just hours after another badly decomposed woman's body was discovered in Kwatema this morning, taking the number of bodies found this week alone to 5. Police have previously stated there are similarities between some of the cases, but have stopped short of confirming that they are linked. Mongezi Koko reports.
3: Police have now confirmed that the woman found in Clayville on the 7th of September will be included in the broader investigation because of where she was found and the circumstances surrounding the discovery. Acting Gauteng Provincial Police Commissioner Fred Gekana says this takes the number of bodies under investigation to 7.
4: It's no more 6 bodies. This one will include it as the 7th body, so that we don't leave anything. But she was found naked but with her underwear on.
3: The woman remains unidentified, adding to the 5 victims who police say have not yet been identified. Forensic pathologists are now working to establish the identities of the unidentified woman, while detectives and specialized police teams continue to examine possible links between the cases. Police have not confirmed that the women were killed by the same person or group, with investigators continuing to follow the evidence. Mongezi Koko, Eyewitness News, East Rand.
2: A 10-year-old girl found murdered on a farm near Kryfontein has been described as an excellent student. The grade 4 learner from Uistenburg Primary was reported missing on Sunday afternoon. Octavia Swartz was found dead by farmers on Monday. Michle George reports.
5: Kryfontein Community Policing Forum's Arifa Osman says the circumstances surrounding the death of Octavia Swartz are still unclear.
6: She was a star student. She excelled very nicely in school. She was a grade 4 pupil at Uistenburg Primary School.
5: Osman is concerned about unverified reports within the community and on social media regarding the murder and the identity of a suspect. Police have confirmed a 14-year-old boy was arrested yesterday, but has since been released into the care of his parents. He was due to appear in the Bishop Levy's Magistrates Court today, but the matter was not enrolled, and the docket has been returned to the police for further investigation. The CPF has appealed to residents to refrain from taking matters into their own hands. Michle George, Eyewitness News.
2: Water and Sanitation Minister Pemi Majordina has apologized

0: for a profane outburst at a resident during a community meeting at Lurie in the Eastern Cape last week. However, she says meaningful community engagement requires mutual respect. Majudina lashed out at a man after he insulted her with a vulgar slur, prompting her to snap back at him using the same phrase. Lindsay Dentlinger reports.
1: Minister Majudina visited the Kuga municipality last Wednesday to launch an upgraded sewer pump station. The community meeting after was convened for residents of the area to give feedback on completed government projects. But a frustrated resident hurled an insult at Majudina, prompting her to respond in the same manner. In a statement today, Majudina apologizes for the outburst, saying she responded in the heat of the moment. She says she takes full responsibility for her conduct and deeply regrets responding by using the same words directed at her. Majudina says although public representatives also experience moments of frustration, it does not diminish their responsibility to remain composed. Majudina is facing at least 2 ethics complaints in Parliament for her conduct in this incident. Lindsay Dentlinger, Eyewitness News.
0: Judgment in ANC Secretary General Fikile Mbalula's defamation case against NEC member Nkosazana Dlamini Zuma has been reserved. ANC Secretary General Fikile Mbalula has taken the NEC member to the Johannesburg High Court today, accusing her of deliberately tarnishing his reputation. The case stems from allegations made by Dlamini Zuma that Mbalula bribed ANC members at the party's 2022 national conference to secure his election as Secretary General. Mbalula's legal team has argued that Dlamini Zuma should retract the allegations, while her lawyers maintain Mbalula did indeed use money to influence the outcome of the vote. Judge Henno Viljoen.
2: I'm going to reserve judgment and my registrar will circulate the judgment to the party. Thank you for your
3: As the court pleases.
0: In the Netherlands, a criminal investigation has been launched after parts of the country, including Amsterdam, were experienced a major rail disruption. Authorities have confirmed 30 disruptions have been reported across the country. ProRail has warned that passengers in the country's centre and north can expect cancellations and delays. No suspects or motives have been identified. Gold's at $4,295.53 an ounce, the rand 16.23 to the dollar, 21.91 to the pound, 18.75 to the euro. Brent crude's $105.78 a barrel.
4: In your traffic in Fishhook at 17th Avenue and Komiki Road, there's been an accident and the M5 South is congested at Rondebosch.
5: In the world of sport, a Wolfhard century steers the Proteas women to a 200-run total against Zimbabwe. An African nation will host the World Athletics Championships for the very first time in 2029, and Liverpool hosts Tottenham Hotspur in the English League Cup tonight.
0: Cape Town weather tomorrow, a 60% chance of light rain with a fresh southeaster, a low of 13 and a high of 17. The top story this hour, police have now added a 7th woman's body to the investigation into a string of deaths across the East Rand.
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8: It's 8 minutes past four. Up next, SASSA's digital grant checks and the perhaps unintended negative consequence that they are having. Then I'll talk to Ross Tucker about the World Athletics Ultimate Championships. Lots of rah-rah, that three-day meeting in Budapest, Friday, Saturday, and Sunday. And then after the news at 4:30, talk to somebody from the world of cognitive neuroscience who's just published a paper about the link between reading and well-being. To which I want to say, if there's such a link between reading a lot and feeling good, why is it broken for me, that link? I read more than anybody I know. And do I feel well-being all of the time, George? Not always, hey? Not always. Never mind. Call us, 021-446-0567. Emails to johnm@capetalk.co.za and WhatsApps on 072-567-1567.
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8: SASSA has to verify that people merit the, and this is my phrase, rather pathetic social grant that they get. There are a lot of people on it. It's a very important, sizable chunk of our budget, and it is critical that it goes to people who really do need it. And so one can't, I don't think, take issue with the fact that they are checking that people are not double dipping, that they're not earning a salary which takes them above the ceiling at which they should not be getting a social grant. But the algorithm, it's only digital, and that is creating problems, which we discuss now with Busisiwe Kamalani Khadima, Deputy Director at the Centre for Applied Legal Studies at Wits University. Busisiwe, good afternoon.
3: Good afternoon, John. Good afternoon to your listeners.
8: What is the algorithm doing that is having, and I'm sure they are unintended, but in negative consequences?
3: So the problem with the algorithm or the automated decision-making is that it uses this cross-check across different governmental websites, etc., like SARS, UIF, your bank, to check whether an applicant has some form of income or has received some form of income above the threshold. Now, this should be okay, but the problem is that one of the main factors that is used to determine whether or not you are eligible is the bank verification. So they depend heavily on that. And because the process is completely automated, there isn't an opportunity given to the applicant to, for example, elaborate that, yes, there's an X amount of money in this account, but it was a funeral payout, for example. And because of that, it's led to millions of people being kicked out of receiving the SRD grant when they actually should, or if it was not for that, would qualify for the grant.
8: But see, you said millions. That is a statement of fact. Yeah. So it's not something that happens in an isolated way. Something of general application almost.
3: That's correct. In the High Court, in fact, because this matter began in the High Court before it went to the SCA, in the High Court, in the judgment, the court did find that there is actually a couple of millions of people who would otherwise, and even SASSA and Treasury also admits that these people could potentially should be qualifying, about 15 million people should be qualifying for this grant, but it's only servicing about 8 million people. And so it means the rest of them are, most of them are stuck in this loophole then of not being able to get access to this grant for unjust reasons.
8: So I think it's fair enough to have an algorithm to do the initial layer of investigation, but then you need a system that allows a relatively smooth and not time consuming added layer where you can object to your exclusion, and you have an opportunity without months going by to make your case as to why you shouldn't be excluded.
3: That's correct. And our argument is never that we want to dictate what SASSA should be using. If there is an automated system in which they want to use to be able to do this, we understand they're dealing with millions of applications, daily applications even. But the problem is, even if you're using this automated system, there must be a way in which there is, in a way, genuine human intervention or genuine checks and balances that makes sure that people are able to, even if it's uploading, for example, additional information that allows you to justify what you have in your bank account, etc. Even that would be something. But as it currently stands, you can only put in what the inputs that they put in there that doesn't allow a form of justification. And then only once you've been rejected on appeal are you able then to say something at that stage. But then that could take up to 90 plus days to be able to do that. And even on appeal, you know, the IEJ makes an argument about this, is that whether or not they're not allowing new evidence for you to show that there is new evidence that justifies why you were supposed to have received the grant, but you didn't. So there's a whole lot of issues and errors in the process. And the problem is that it doesn't allow a person to be able to correct them timelessly to be able to then access that grant. And because it's only digital, it's also difficult for somebody to be able to present themselves physically at the SASSA office, for example, and be able to then, you know, speak to a consultant there and give them all the documents that they need, because it's gone fully digital. So it's presenting kind of a cascading issues for SASSA and for the people that are trying to access the service themselves.
8: Are there any successful appeals? Or if they are they a very tiny percentage of those who have been disqualified?
3: At this point, it's neither here or there, I think, with SASSA, because Pay the Grants, you know, they joined in the application in the High Court, and they have quite a number of members that, you know, have not been successful on appeal. Another problem is that even the reasons that you are getting on the online system itself is not enough, doesn't give you enough reasons for you to know exactly why, what is it that you have to challenge, or what is it that kicked you out of the system, so that you know how to rectify that or how to justify that before SASSA. So there isn't really an assistance that's coming from that, even if you do it on appeal. And then there's the additional layer even of the time period that it takes as well for you to receive that. So if it takes you another 3 months to even get, you know, that heard on appeal, then it's already another problem with that as well.
8: Because how do you survive? I mean, you survive with difficulty with the grant. It's even more difficult to survive without the grant. I suppose in practical terms, it's a relatively moot question, but let me ask it anyway. Is there provision for back grants, sort of back payment of grants, to be done should somebody be disqualified through the digital algorithm and then successfully appeal and get back the 3 or 4 months of grant that they missed through the appeal process?
3: You know, John, I think you should maybe pitch that idea to SASSA. There currently isn't that, and I think...
8: Well, there should be.
3: Treasury's biggest argument is that it's an affordability issue, and so I think they would also be vehemently against, you know, being able to backdate it. But
8: that doesn't make legal or common sense. If you're entitled to something and your entitlement to something is wrongfully denied, then once you've established you correctly qualify, then you should get the money for all of the time that you were correctly qualified. I'm not even a BA Law 1 student, and I know that.
3: Yep. And you see, if the issue with SASSA is having, even on the fact of being able to introduce new evidence, which in essence, that should be able to make it easier for people to show that even though you rejected me, here's something from a funeral policy that shows that this payout came out. That even on that, it should be a quick and efficient way, so that even if they do end up having to backdate, it's not over a long period of time. But even that is difficult for them to accept, that it should be a system that's in place. So I think it would be definitely a great idea, but I think they, at this stage, they would not be, doesn't seem that they would be open to that.
8: Thank you very much to Busisiwe Kamolani Khadima, Deputy Director at the Center for Applied Legal Studies at WITS. And just to go back very briefly to the conversation I had after 3:30 about violence and women. Milani says, can't agree more with your interviewee. I'm so, so angry. This country belongs to us as women too, and yet we are treated like prey and have less freedom, less safety, etc., etc. And I find the silence of men with influence just so problematic. Anybody who wants me to vote for them in November needs to stand up and tell men to stop. And not on a party level, but do so individually. If not, they're not getting my vote.
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4: Thanks, John. Happening now, an official at 17th Avenue and Komikyu Road. Officials are still busy with that accident. And on the N2 inbound at Philip Hosana, we have a bus broken down in the left lane, so do approach with caution. There's slow-moving traffic on the N1 inbound. That's at Kubik Interchange. Delays are expected there this afternoon. And as you leave the city on Nelson Mandela Boulevard outbound, traffic is slowing down from Rudabloom Road. The M3 south is also backed up between UCT and Newlands Avenue. And those traffic lights are faulty in Mowbray, Klipfontein and Rapenburg Roads, as well as in crossroads at Govan Bekie and Stock. I'm Justine Rinquist, and I'll have more EWN traffic in 15 minutes.
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8: There was a new athletics gathering over the weekend in Budapest on Friday, Saturday and Sunday. I think it was 2 hours on Friday evening and 3 hours on each of Saturday and Sunday. The best achievers of the past athletics season in national, in continental championships, in Diamond League meetings, relatively small fields. Qualifications were different. It was just semi-finals and first four, so no fastest two losers, none of that sort of stuff. And $150,000 for those who became the ultimate champions in their events. And I watched it, and I watched it with great interest. I think end of the season, it's very difficult to produce absolutely top-class performances. I think the two best were Jefferson Wooden, who won both 100 and then the 200 in the fourth fastest time ever. Sherika Jackson has run faster twice, and then there's the drug cheat and Alisson dos Santos getting very, very close to his newly set world record in the 400 hurdles. That was fabulous. And I suppose Kenny Bednarek winning the 100 and 200 double. I loved seeing Colin Kebenachipi, the Botswanan runner, winning the 400 with that beautiful, long, loping, effortless style of his. Ross Tucker joins us now via Zoom from another part of the world. What did you think, Ross? Hello. Hello, Ross. Hello, Ross Tucker. What do you think? I say hello, and then I hear nothing back, and then I see three very blank faces from the people who are supposed to making it happen. George, shall we play some commercial news while the three of you sort this out so I can have a conversation with Ross, please?
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8: I think we might have Ross Tucker now. I hope so anyway. What did you think of the Ultimate Athletics Championships, Ross?
10: I hope so too. Can you hear me?
8: Yes, now? Yes, yes, yay.
10: No, I agree with everything you said, John. I thought it was really good. I was sort of 50-50 before. You know, you see these new meetings, you think, what's the point of this? We've got a Diamond League final. Do we really need another one? But I think it was distinctive enough. I think the density of action was really good. It's been a problem for the sport. Sometimes you'll watch 3 hours of television coverage and see 10 minutes of action. But this was really good. The performances were very, very good. And I think within 1 year, it's established itself as a reason for athletes to peak. So the next time it happens, I think they'll specifically focus and target it.
8: Because they don't make a lot of money other than through sponsors. And one of the sort of side stories of this is Josh Kerr, when he was photographed. He's running in a kit which is running for the GB, the UK, and they're sponsored by Nike. He's got Brooks running shoes, and he deliberately put his Brooks running shoes to cover the Nike logo of the team sponsor. And he said, because my sponsors are good to me and winning races isn't. So he has an opportunity to get $150,000. I'm saying thank you to Brooke, not to Nike.
10: Yeah, I mean, to put it into context, third place at these Ultimate Championships got $40,000. Winning the Diamond League final was $30,000. So you were better off winning third here than the overall Diamond League. And each Diamond League was only worth $10,000. So even an athlete who ran every single Diamond League race would not make as much as winning this Ultimate Championship. So the money is a really, really important draw card. I'd see it as an investment, and it'll compel athletes to want to focus on this event.
11: Is that there weren't many absentees. No, Lyles wasn't there. He's injured. There were a couple of others. But by and large, the elite, the track and the field were there.
10: Yeah, I can't think of anyone who chose not to be there. Maybe Battacletti, who was the European champion in the distance events from Italy. She opted not to run. But pretty much everyone I can think of was there. So that in itself is successful. So, I think it's... next time it happens will be after the Olympics. It might be a little bit difficult to find the same enthusiasm when it's second to the Olympic Games. But in years where there's not an Olympics and not a World Championships, this is the perfect way to end the season.
11: One thing that struck me was how few Kenyans were there. Daniel Wanyonyi, and one expected him to win the 800 metres, but he was beaten, I think, into third place and looked... you know, really tired, and Arup, who's been struggling and being left behind a lot in races throughout the season, was up there as well. And then these Cameron Myers, you know, this young Australian in the 1500. There are some interesting young athletes coming through as well.
10: Yeah, the axis of power, if I can call it that, has definitely shifted in the distance events. Kenyans used to win probably 7 out of 9 distance medals. I don't think they win 2 or 3 now. And is that the more stringent anti-doping? Is it just a temporary blip? I don't know if you saw, but earlier today, Nairobi was awarded the world champs in 2020.
11: Yeah. Made London very unhappy, yeah.
10: Indeed. So that'll be a big incentive for them to tidy it up. They had some unbelievably good juniors at the under-20 World Championships this year. So there's hope for them on the horizon. But you're right, they really have been absent. And meanwhile, Europe and America, did you see the photograph of Ingebrigtsen beating the Americans in the 5,000? They were lined up behind him. It was a wall of blue vests from the USA. I think they came second, third, fourth, fifth, and seventh or something in that race.
11: And Ingebrigtsen too scared to take on Kerr in the 1,500 meters. That's not how Ingebrigtsen would put it. But these lovely rivalries and you know, the one between Cole Hocker and somebody else, Josh Kerr, they hate each other, apparently. Kerr and Ingebrigtsen don't like each other. And then you have the rivalries, which are much more friendly, we've spoken about this before, but the 800 metres for women next year is a race that I'm going to make absolutely certain I don't miss a single televised one of that. Kitty Hutchinson coming back a little bit from... her slight dip in form, Audrey Wero slower than she had run previously in the season, but it was a long season, and those three are just... Do you think Femke Bruders-Boll is in at the end of next year going to win the Olympics, or is in with a better shout of getting the Olympic gold than she had of getting the Ultimate Athletics Championship gold?
10: I think so. I expect Boll will be better because... you know, this is the first season she's done the event, and what she'll have in 2027 is an entire winter of training, knowing what to expect. She would have gone into last season's winter block, sort of venturing into the unknown. That's no longer going to be the case, and so I wouldn't be surprised if she's a second faster. The big problem they've all got is that Audrey Vera is only 22, so you would normally expect that someone from the age of 22 would also improve quite significantly. So I think... I'd say that the 800-meter world record is very likely to go next year, which is long overdue. And I think it's likeliest to go to Vera, and Boll will be closer to her. Hodgkinson is the one, it seems to me, who needs to do the most rethinking on the event during this next off-season.
11: I loved it. I'm glad you did, too, Ross. And I hope that those who knew it was happening and cared enough to watch some of it enjoyed it as much as Ross and I did.
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11: It is 4:30, pretty much exactly, time for the latest eyewitness news. And Wesley Peterson, more depressing data around sexual crime.
0: Yes, John, the latest crime stats in the Western Cape have pointed to a worrying rise in rape and sexual assault. Overall, sexual offences have dropped marginally, but rapes have increased by 40 cases and sexual assaults by 18 between April and June. Ntutuzelo Nene takes a look.
18: Fuleni recorded the highest number of contact crimes in the province, followed by Delft, Nyanga, Mitchells Plain, Kryfontein, Cape Town Central, Khayelitsha and Worcester. All 8 stations are among the country's top 30 for contact crimes. Police say gang violence, taxi-related conflict, extortion, targeted killings and arguments continue to fuel serious violence in the Western Cape. Firearms also remain a major concern. Provincial Police Commissioner Sizakele Tyanki says getting illegal firearms off the streets remain a key priority.
19: The province has confiscated 610 firearms for the 3-month period. For example, Delft, as much as it's contributing, Delft is number one station nationally in terms of recovery of firearms, which is a positive thing.
18: Despite an overall decline in contact crime, police say the continued high levels of serious violence remain a major concern. Ntutuzelo Nene, Eyewitness News.
0: The IEC is putting conflict management measures in place to ensure the safety of voters. With just 50 days before the polls, the commission says it's working with police and other safety stakeholders to identify potential hotspots across the province where unrest could erupt. Camera Clark has more.
20: The IEC says it will deploy its conflict mediation team to engage communities and address concerns ahead of the elections. While police will determine which areas are classified as low, medium or high risk, the IEC says several areas of concern have already been identified in Cape Town. The commission says taxi violence in Strand and Mfuleni, violent crime and extortion in Delft, infrastructure development concerns in Imizamayetu and escalating intra-party tensions in Guguletu are all issues that are magnified during local government elections. Western Cape Electoral Officer Michael Hendrickse.
21: It is unacceptable that our voters, not only for elections but in their daily lives, have to go and run the gauntlet of violent crime.
20: Hendrickse adds that while the safety operational plan cannot be divulged, police must ensure voters are safe across the province. Cam Ray Clark, Eyewitness News in Newlands.
0: APSA's latest AgriTrends report shows farmers are heading into the new planting season after a record maize harvest, but with concerns around a developing El Nino. South Africa is bringing in what's expected to be a record maize crop at around 17.4 million tons, with two strong seasons in a row leaving silos full and carryover stocks comfortable. But the report is blunt about what comes next. Forecasters say El Nino conditions are likely to hold through the 2026-27 summer season, and the country's main grain regions are exactly where El Nino bites hardest. Annelita van Dese takes a look.
1: APSA's Agri Trend report is warning that the current food inflation relief could be tested by weather and rising input costs. Food inflation slowed to below 1% in July from 4.4% at the start of the year, but APSA says that outlook remains vulnerable to weather conditions. South Africa does, however, enter the season with a much stronger water buffer. National dam levels are currently around 95.5%, compared with just 55% ahead of the 2016 drought. APSA says that provides breathing room but does not eliminate the risk. Meanwhile, higher fuel and fertilizer costs are adding pressure on farmers. APSA expects food inflation to average just over 2% this year before rising around 3.4% in 2027. But it warns that a dry summer could quickly change that outlook. Annelita van Dese, Eyewitness News.
0: In the UK, Nottingham will become one of the first cities to bring in a balaclava ban. This means offenders wearing balaclavas to hide their identity could face a £70 fixed penalty notice or be prosecuted, with courts able to impose a maximum fine of £1,000. The enforcement will not apply to face coverings worn for legitimate reasons, including religious, cultural, health, work, weather or personal safety reasons. According to reports, Nottinghamshire police say evidence identified more than 180 city centre incidents involving face coverings or balaclavas between June last year and the same period this year. Cape Town weather tomorrow, a 60% chance of light rain with a fresh southeaster, a low of 13 and a high of 17. The top story this hour, the latest crime stats in the Western Cape have pointed to a worrying rise in rape and sexual assault.
11: I'm going to be talking very shortly about research which says reading for pleasure can improve health and well-being at any age and regardless of what you read. And completely, that's big science. Lots of stuff, science, empiricism, rules. Completely unscientifically, I want to know how many of you are readers and how many are not. So send me a WhatsApp, 072-567-1567, saying yes, if you're a reader, no, if you think of yourself as not a reader. Yes or no, simple as that. Shouldn't take you long to type to 072-567-1567.
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4: Happening now in Fishhook at 17th Avenue and Komiki Road, there's just been an accident, so do approach with caution. And on the N2 inbound at Philip Hosana, there's still a bus broken down in the left lane. There's slow-moving traffic on the M5 South, that's between Berkeley Road and Rondebosch. And as you leave the city on Nelson Mandela Boulevard outbound, traffic is backed up from Rudaboom Road. There's also congestion delays if you are travelling on the N2 outbound. That's also slowing down between Mowbray and Bunga Avenue. And those traffic lights are faulty in Mowbray, Fontaine and Rapenburg Roads. I'm Justine Rinquist and I'll have more EWN traffic in 20 minutes.
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11: I haven't counted the number of people who've replied to our unscientific poll, but it's well over 50. And of those, two have said they are not readers. Julie said, sadly, I'm not, perhaps acknowledging that her life might be different in good ways. Were she a reader? And then Marlene simply saying, no. That's it. And they continue to come in. Yep, yeah, I read. Yep, so another 10, 12 have come in, and they're all yeses. My guest, who is the psychiatry department at Cambridge University, Dr. Christelle Langley, who along with a colleague published something in the journal Psychological Medicine about which we are now talking. Reading at any age improves brain and mental health, enhances cognitive performance, and reduces the risk of mental decline. Christelle, a very good afternoon. Thank you for your time.
7: Good afternoon, John. Thanks for having me on.
11: Yeah, I'm sort of trying to understand why I have so many, perhaps because they know I'm a reader, they listen to me because I'm a reader, and the non-readers listen to somebody else who isn't a reader. I don't know how to... I don't know how to...
7: I was about to say, I love how many people are readers. Unfortunately, that seems to not be the case in the UK, with actually our National Literacy Trust saying our records are the lowest they've ever been. So that was very encouraging. Well done, South Africa.
11: Well, I suspect that it's a very narrow demographic, you know, of people who listen to me. So I'm not sure that the same is true of South Africans. I mean, the benefits of reading are unarguable, are they?
7: Yes, I think so. What we've done in this review is actually look at a number of different studies. And actually, they've shown that reading, particularly for pleasure, is one of the simplest and most accessible activities for supporting cognitive performance, brain health and mental health, as well as actually overall well-being. And I like what you said about, you know, sort of evidence. And these actually take both subjective reports from individuals, but also objective scientific studies, including neuroimaging and longitudinal studies looking at cognition.
11: And the benefits are, and also reading the BBC article about the study, that the earlier you read, the longer you have these benefits as you move through your life. Ah, we've lost our Zoom link.
7: Oh, sorry. No, my audio just went. No. So actually, one of our own empirical studies, we actually looked at early children that were reading early in childhood. And actually, exactly as you've said, the earlier they started in life, they actually had much better outcomes in adolescence. So this included cognitive performance, such as better attention, memory and executive function, but actually also better mental health, higher educational attainment, less screen time, and even healthier sleep habits, as well as also actually really remarkable changes in brain regions involved in learning language and even emotional regulation. So really going to show how important early reading can be. But also you mentioned some of the sort of other age of the end of the age spectrum with older adults. Actually, there were three very impressive longitudinal studies. So actually following older adults over time that showed that there was a 33% reduction in the risk of developing Alzheimer's disease and a 35% lower risk of developing dementia. So actually really good at across the whole life spectrum.
11: I read around about 170 books a year on average. I should remain pin sharp until 122, I guess.
7: I would imagine so. That's a very impressive number.
11: Well, I don't have to write papers the way that you do, so I can,
7: yes.
11: I can read for pleasure. So, I mean, the really important question then, Christelle, in all of this, if the benefits for all age groups are as unarguable and as varied and as important for being well in the world, then how do we persuade the non-readers to become readers?
7: Yeah, I think that's a very important argument, and it's actually something that we're trying to look at actively. So while you mentioned this sort of the whole age spectrum, most of the evidence lies either within children or older adults. And actually the young to middle aged adults, there's less evidence. So this is one thing that we're really keen to actually try and look at in our next studies. And then also looking at whether there is some way that exactly that we can start to actually boost the reading for pleasure again. I think some of that was perhaps lost in the fact that, you know, people think that it's sort of a really long novel and a maybe a boring book that you have to read, but that's not necessarily the case. Actually, the important thing from our review is that it's for pleasure. So it's anything that you enjoy reading is what gives you these benefits.
11: So if you in an organization where a certain skill level is required in certain things, if you read books about those certain things and get pleasure out of them, that has the same impact as my picking up a novel.
7: So I think it's interesting. We do need more evidence for this, but it does seem to be that reading things, for example, nonfiction, would perhaps drive more of these cognitive circuits, as you've said, if you were, you know, reading about a particular topic or learning perhaps about history, that would particularly strengthen sort of cognitive and brain health. But that's also not to acknowledge that actually reading nonfiction and sort of things that you enjoy and you can sort of escape in, they're really good for our mental health, for sort of reduced stress. People also report feeling less lonely and sort of really also improved social understanding. So I think there are different benefits that you get from particular materials, but actually all supporting this general better well-being in life.
11: A listener asks, Christelle, whether there's any difference in benefit, the medium of the reading. So if you're reading on a screen, whether it's Kindle or your phone or your desktop and an actual physical book you're holding in your hands and turning the pages, is there any difference in the impact?
7: So unfortunately, there doesn't seem to be much research that has actually looked in that particular distinction. Most of the evidence focuses on print material rather than something like audiobooks. But that print material is both sort of in physical books, but also in Kindles and screens. So of course, we know there are some detrimental effects of reading from screens for too long. But considering, you know, taking that into mitigating and thinking about the sort of blue light, the actual exposure of the print material is what seems to be giving the benefits. So I don't, although there's not a direct comparison of print and screen reading, I would think that they'd both confer very similar benefits.
11: And surely, I mean, you're in the psychiatry department, your PhD was in neuropsychology. So there's certain things happening in the brain to achieve these effects. And it's hard to imagine that they wouldn't happen if you're hearing the words rather than reading them. Or, you know, is there research that suggests hearing conveys different benefits or fewer benefits or whatever the research is?
7: There is some evidence that reading in print rather than just listening in audio allows you to engage a little bit deeper into the actual material, and then it particularly increases areas of the brain that are associated with sort of language and keeps those really active. So thinking about something like physical exercise where we're training a muscle, reading could be something that we're doing to actually train particular parts of our brain. And that does seem to be stronger, at least in print material, than it does in audiobooks. One of the interesting studies that we picked up in this review actually showed a region called the hippocampus in the brain. And this is particularly important for our learning and our memory. And it's actually one of the first areas in the brain to show neuropathological changes in dementias and Alzheimer's disease. And actually this region, particularly with reading books, magazines and newspapers, actually showed that it grew. So it actually got bigger. And that is one of the mechanisms that we think may be how reading is supporting sort of cognitive decline in older age and sort of reducing that dementia risk.
11: Thank you very, very much indeed. Fascinating conversation, Dr. Christelle Langley, a cognitive neuroscience at the University of Cambridge. EWN Sport. Kieran Thompson, hello.
5: Good afternoon, John. Let's get started with a live update, or it was live a couple minutes ago, from Bulawayo, where the Proteas women were up against Zimbabwe in their T20 International Series opener. South Africa won the toss and chose to bat first, with Captain Laura Wolfart in a destructive mood. mood rather. The cover drive queen smashed an unbeaten 126 off just 62 balls, while Kerabo Miso scored her maiden T20 half century to finish unbeaten on 50 off 51 deliveries as South Africa posted 200 for one in 20 overs. In reply, it's been all, or it was all, South Africa, with Andre Dirksen being the chief destroyer with 5 wickets as the Frontiers dismissed Zimbabwe for 120 runs in an 80-run victory. Some more from the cricketing world in the next hour, with Australia and Zimbabwe's men's sides currently on locked in action as we speak. But we switch gears to MotoGP briefly, where Paul Espargaro will continue to race in place of the injured Maverick Vinales for Red Bull KTM Tech 3 at this coming weekend's Austrian Grand Prix. We head to the world of football now, where Leeds United beat Newcastle United 4-1 in last night's only Premier League game of the evening, with Daniel Farke's side now moving up to third. We stay in England, but coming up to the English League Cup or Carabao Cup that kicks back into action this evening. Taking a look at selected fixtures, West Ham United host Fulham at 8:45. Arsenal are away to Ipswich Town, while Liverpool host Tottenham Hotspur at 9 p.m. in your selected fixtures. Here's what Andoni Irayola had to say about his Reds squad.
6: I'm very happy with the squad. You know, I value a lot the players we have. If we win games, the squad will look amazing and fantastic. If we don't win, there are going to be problems. If it's not the depth, it's going to be the whatever. But we will see also tomorrow players that we haven't seen still, and I'm really looking forward to see, because I feel they are going to play well, or they can.
5: That action kicks off at 9 o'clock. And we cross the finish line in the world of athletics, where it was confirmed that an African nation will finally host the World Athletics Championships for the very first time in 2029. Nairobi, Kenya was named as the host, with organizers saying they chose the Kenyan capital because it, and I quote, has demonstrated emphatically that this is their moment. Deep. Lots more to come in the world of sport in the next hour. Kieran Thompson, Eyewitness News Sport.
17: EWN Business.
11: Stephen Curtis, a very, very good afternoon to you. At least I hope it's a very, very good afternoon.
8: Good afternoon, John. It's better than yesterday. I could have listened to that reading conversation all day. People who are readers are proud of being readers, and therefore they'll say yes. And people who are not.
11: Good. So John's going really to see my name.
8: Yes, they just don't care. And why should they, actually? But yeah, I found that really interesting. George is not a reader, by the way, but there's still time, so I think you and I need to work on him.
11: I've been working on George for a very long time with no discernible positive impacts.
8: Leave it to me, says
11: at least
8: the man.
11: We haven't destroyed his sense of humor. That's a good thing.
8: No, but give us time. The JSE All Share is up 0.16 at 0.16% at 113,716 points. Financials up 0.83. Industrials up 0.17. Resources are down 0.47 on the day, John. So oil prices are, $2 off where they were yesterday, but giving people a little bit of breathing room. Old Mutual's up 4%. Truworths is up 3.68. Mondi is up 3.19. Woolworths up 2. Discovery's up 1.86. I mean, these are in the main, we're seeing sort of consumer shares doing a little better. The Premier Group, they're up 1.57. Now, John, this is the food group, and they're closing that factory, Food Processing Western Cape. So what they've said, this is the factory in Tulbagh that I know you've spoken about many times. They say that the Fruit Processing Western Cape facility is unsustainable. It cannot continue. They're going ahead with the closure. They're working with authorities. You'll know, John, there have been protests there. They say that they will make it available for any products that could be made there. They're happy to basically work with anybody. They'll honor their contracts to the people who supply that factory with fruit. But the international market for tin fruit is just not worth this. Now, obviously, there'll be investigations. The unions are pushing very hard on this, but that's their story. They do say that headline earnings per share for the 6 months to the end of September will be up strongly because there's been volume growth in various categories. Don't know if that makes anyone in Tulbagh feel any better, I'm afraid. Absa are up 1.56 and Hyprop are up 1.54. Now, Hyprop, they obviously own shopping centres, and one of the other big shopping centre owners is Attack. They also own, it's a massive a development called the Waterfall City Junction in Joburg in Midrand. They own Mall of Africa as well. They say that their normalized distributable income per share is up nearly 16% for the year to the end of June. They've been able to keep their Waterfall project full. They've also invested in water electricity supplies, and that's doing very nicely for them. And then IOCO, the IT services firm, they've been able to increase net profit after tax. It'll jump by around 40%, they say. In the US, concerns about oil prices, but concerns too around AI investment over what happened over the weekend. The Dow Jones is down 0.96. The Nasdaq is down 0.58. The S&P 500 is down 0.43. The gold price, $4,282.52 an ounce. Platinum, $1,768. Brent crude, $107.78. And the rand to the dollar, 16.26, to the euro 18.76, to the British pound 21.93. So much more to read. Stephen Crotus, EWN Business.
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4: In Kraaifontein at Stanley Road and Brighton Road, there's just been an accident, and there's also a track broken down on Marine Bridge Drive over F.W. de Klerk Boulevard. That obstruction is currently in the lane facing Pardon Island, so you can expect delays there this afternoon. And on the N2 inbound at Philip Hosana, there's still a bus broken down in the left lane. Slow moving traffic on the N2 inbound, that's at the M3 South ramp. And if you are on Nelson Mandela Boulevard outbound, traffic is still slow moving from Rudebloem Road. The N1 outbound is heavily backed up from the foreshore all the way through to Durban Road. And if you are travelling out on the N2 outbound, traffic is currently backed up between Mowbray and Bunga Avenue. I'm Justine Rinquist, and I'll have more EWN traffic in 10 minutes.
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12: Clever excuses for being late, number 92. I had to rescue my cousin's neighbor's cat from a tree. Fortunately, with the OUTsurance Pointsman on the roads, you no longer have to come up with creative excuses for being late. The OUTsurance Pointsman have been easing traffic congestion so we all get to where we need to be quickly and safely for the past 20 years. With OUTsurance, you really always get something out. In partnership with Cape Talk, OUTsurance is a licensed insurer and FSP.
11: Quite a lot. Well, thank you all to all of the people who took part in our unscientific poll. And then a couple of extra comments. Benita saying, my 93-year-old mother-in-law is an avid reader. I'm amazed at how sharp she still is compared to my own 83-year-old mother, who is not a reader and is being treated for dementia now. One must be careful to make a very simplistic distinction that one has dementia because she didn't read and the other doesn't because she does read. But as we've heard, in general terms, reading does play a role in keeping dementia away. And Bev saying, I have no doubt that reading to young children fosters empathy and emotional intellect.
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2: 7 women's bodies are now part of an investigation in Ekurhuleni, and a Kraaifontein child murder rocks a farming community. Good afternoon, I'm Wesley Peterson. Police have today added a 7th woman's body to the investigation into a string of femicides across Gauteng's East Rand. This after establishing the body was found in the same broader vicinity as the other victims and within the same time frame. The body was discovered floating in a stream near Tembisa Mall on the 7th of September. The development comes just hours after another badly decomposed woman's body was discovered in Kwatema this morning, taking the number of bodies found this week alone to 5. Mungezi Koko reports.
3: Police have now confirmed that the woman found in Clayville on the 7th of September will be included in the broader investigation because of where she was found and the circumstances surrounding the discovery. Acting Gauteng Provincial Police Commissioner Fred Gekana says this takes the number of bodies under investigation to 7.
4: It's no more 6 bodies. This one will include it as the 7th body so that we don't leave anything. But she was found naked but with her underwear on.
3: The woman remains unidentified, adding to the 5 victims who police say have not yet been identified. Forensic pathologists are now working to establish the identities of the unidentified woman, while detectives and specialized police teams continue to examine possible links between the cases. Police have not confirmed that the women were killed by the same person or group, with investigators continuing to follow the evidence. Mungezi Koko, Eyewitness News, East Rand.
2: A 10-year-old girl found murdered on a farm near Kraaifontein has been described as an excellent student. The grade 4 learner from Houstonburg Primary was reported missing on Sunday afternoon. Octavia Swartz was found dead by farmers on Monday. Michle George reports.
5: The Kraaifontein Community Policing Forum's Arifa Osman says the circumstances surrounding the death of Octavia Swartz are still unclear.
6: She was a star student. She excelled very nicely in school. She was a grade 4 pupil at Houstonburg Primary School.
5: Osman is concerned about unverified reports within the community and on social media regarding the murder and identity of a suspect. Police have confirmed a 14-year-old boy was arrested yesterday, but he's since been released into the care of his parents. He was due to appear in the Blue Downs Magistrates Court today, but the matter was not enrolled and the docket has been returned to the police for further investigation. The CPF has appealed to residents to refrain from taking matters into their own hands. Michle George, Eyewitness News.
2: The Worcester Regional Court has sentenced the Zimbabwean man to life imprisonment for trafficking in persons. Earlier this year, the 33-year-old was found guilty of abduction, rape, sexual exploitation of children, and contravention of the Immigration Act. He was arrested in November 2020 after the Hawks received information about a 12-year-old girl living with a man and his wife in Robertson. Hawks spokesperson Siyabulela Vukubi.
7: The Hawks provincial head, Major General Mahado, applauded the collaborative efforts by the multidisciplinary team comprising of the Hawks, Department of Social Development, Interpol, SAPS, FCS unit, and the National Prosecuting Authority that brought about this sentence.
2: The accused's name has been entered into the National Register for Sex Offenders.
7: He reiterated that the exploitation of young children by the criminals will never be tolerated and will ensure that we fulfill our constitutional mandate to protect our future generation.
2: The Durban refugees and asylum seekers who rejected government's offer to be relocated to Gauteng say they are hoping to reintegrate back into society. Since May this year, hundreds of foreign nationals have been living on the pavements along Sheikh Guevara Road. They had been forced to flee their homes ahead of the June 30 anti-legal immigration protests. Today, more than 200 of them were relocated to the Lindela Repatriation Centre in Krugersdorp. Tabiso Goba reports.
8: The refugees and asylum seekers who

0: stayed behind in Durban say the xenophobic tensions in the city have subsided. Congolese refugee Eddie Muyumba says he came to Durban as a child. Muyumba says he lived in Durban for most of his adult life and cannot imagine himself living somewhere else.
1: The first xenophobia took place in 2008. We ran away from our houses and our community, and after a couple of months, we went back to our community. We're not saying all South Africans are xenophobic. They're not xenophobic. I have friends that I grew up with that they plead and they're so sad and to see what I'm going through.
0: The 100 or so people who stayed behind have taken refuge at a nearby park in Glenwood and are expected to be moved to an NGO shelter later today. Thabiso Koba, Eyewitness News, Durban.
2: In Cameroon, police are investigating the deaths of three people at a bar in the northwest region of the country. According to reports, armed men arrived on motorcycles and fired at the bar patrons. Reports suggest security forces say two people were killed on the spot, while a third victim later died from his injuries. The attack comes a week after a police officer was killed and five teachers were kidnapped in the town of Woom. Gold's at $4,277.10 an ounce. The rand 16.27 to the dollar, 21.94 to the pound, 18.78 to the euro. Brent crude's $105.78 a barrel.
3: In your traffic on the N2 inbound at Philip Hosana, there's a bus broken down in the left lane and traffic lights are faulty in Mowbray, Klipfontein and Rapenburg.
4: In the sporting world, the Proteas women take a 1-0 lead in their T20 series against Zimbabwe. History for Zimbabwe's Brendan Taylor as they battle Australia in men's ODI action as we speak. And Andoni Iraola's search for consistency with Liverpool continues in tonight's Carabao Cup action.
2: Cape Town weather tomorrow, a 60% chance of light rain with a fresh southeaster, a low of 13 and a high of 17. The top story this hour, police have today added a seventh woman's body to the investigation into a string of femicides across Gauteng's East Rand.
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7: It's 7 minutes past five. Good afternoon. Stephen Powell on the Trillion Rand corruption problem. And then I'm going to be talking to somebody from the Cart Horse Protection Society. We're going to have a look at what the new animal keeping bylaw, the one that is out for public comment at the moment, whether that offers sufficient protection to working horses. No rapid fire section, but I will use those few minutes to tell you a little bit about the Chelsea and Stanford exhibition, which I attended yesterday and which, in short, is a must-see. And we're going to finish in conversation with somebody who's written a book about South African bird names, the origins, the meanings of those names. Absolutely fascinating book. Call us on 021-446-0567, email johnm@capetalk.co.za, and WhatsApp us on 072-567-1567.
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7: Stephen Powell, Head of Forensics Practice at ENS Africa, joins us now. Regular guest, I'm delighted to say, on the program. The Trillion Rand corruption problem, Stephen. Good afternoon. Is it time for a new Chapter 9 watchdog? We know corruption is huge. We know that lots of money being stolen from individuals, from treasury, from shareholders, from all sorts of people. Do you have a nice, neat way of encapsulating just how big the South African corruption problem is? Who can hang on to one trillion rand? I can't.
9: Absolutely. It's a massive problem, John. And, you know, government spends a trillion rand each year on goods, services and infrastructure across many departments, provinces, municipalities. We've got more than 250 municipalities in the country. And the governance in many of these municipalities and government departments is just not what it should be. And so what you've got is a whole lot of dishonest business people who treat government tenders as a shortcut to instant wealth. And the problem just seems to be getting much, much worse. And the things coming out of the Madlanga Commission shows that, you know, we've got corruption at the highest levels in the police force. We have corruption within the NPA. And in my view, it's just getting out of control. And we've gone through the Zondo Commission, we had state capture followed by Zondo. We've now had the grey list in, and October 25, we were fortunate enough to get off the grey list. And now we've got the revelations coming out of Madlanga. So in my view, we need to get a department, a division, a body that is protected by our constitutional, hence the call for Chapter 9 institution, to lead and coordinate the fight against corruption.
7: Isn't it possible to argue, Stephen, that if the other organisations that are involved in the fight against corruption hadn't been hollowed out and not yet fixed the way that has happened, particularly since kind of 2000, well, since the dissolution of the Scorpions, maybe, so a couple of decades at least, if those organisations had been properly functional, properly staffed, properly led, then would we still need the separate yet another institution?
9: We still need it, and I believe desperately, John, because the problem we've got is that people that are politically connected are virtually untouchable. And Madlanga has made a dent into that. But the very dissolution of the Scorpions is, I think, good evidence as to why we need a body that is protected by our constitution. And Chapter 9, in my view, can fulfill that function. Because at the moment, you know, the Department of Justice controls the NPA, and a lot of what we see in terms of anti-corruption is government appointees, and we need to get to a Chapter 9 body that can control and coordinate these investigations without fear of political interference. And then the other problem we've got is that we have all of these different units, but it's almost like separate silos, and you need someone, a body that can coordinate the various initiatives to get SARS, asset forfeiture, you know, the FIC and Hawks. All of these bodies need to cooperate and collaborate, and I'm not suggesting that we need a new body to do the investigations. We just need an organization that can head it. And when I look to the United States, and maybe that's a bad example currently under Donald Trump, but if we look at how the DOJ functions when it comes to companies that bribe, they impose multi-billion rand penalties. Actually, I should say they used to impose multi-billion rand penalties. They've gone into a bit of a low at the moment under Donald Trump, but I'm sure that will go back to normal. And if we have a body that makes it unattractive for companies to bribe in our country, we take away the bribe payer, it's a lot harder for these corrupt parties to enrich themselves. So that's the type of thing that I'm looking for. And there's also revenue that is generated out of finding the companies that pay the bribes.
7: Stephen, it isn't the best connection, so I am going to leave it there and thank you for what you have shared with us, which is really, as always, thought-provoking. Stephen Powell, Head of Forensics Practice at ENS Africa.
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2: Police have now added a seventh woman's body to the investigation into a string of deaths across the East Rand. The addition comes after establishing that the body was found in the same broader vicinity as the other victims and within the same time frame. The body was discovered floating in a stream in Clayville near Tembisa Mall on Monday, the 7th of September. Police have previously stated there are similarities between some of the cases, but have stopped short of confirming that they are linked.
6: 24 hours a day, Eyewitness News. 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
3: Happening now in Kraaifontein at Stanley and Brighton Roads, there's been an accident and there's also a truck broken down Marine Drive Bridge that's over F.W. de Klerk Boulevard. The obstruction is currently in the lane facing Pardon Island, so you can expect delays in that vicinity. And on the N2 inbound at Philip Hosana, there's still a bus broken down in the left lane. You can also expect slow moving traffic as you leave the city. That's on Nelson Mandela Boulevard outbound from Rudabloom Road. The N1 outbound, that's still heavily backed up from the foreshore all the way through to Balville, and the M3 South is still slow moving between UCT and Newlands Avenue. Traffic lights are also faulty. That's in Eerste River at Van Riebeek Road and Plain Street, as well as in Mowbray, Klipfontein and Rapenburg Roads. I'm Justine Rinquist and I'll have more EWN traffic in 20 minutes.
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7: Weather. Weatherman Pete's forecast reckons we're going to get some more rain, perhaps 5 millimetres of rain before midnight, and then he says there is an 80% chance of between 5 and 15 millimetres of rain tomorrow. The temperature's 12 to 15, the wind moderate and southeasterly, which is also the wind speed and direction. He forecasts for Thursday. Do want to mention that WeatherSA says that particularly in the afternoons and in the evenings, it thinks that the wind is going to be close to double that in strength, so strong rather than moderate. Thursday, mostly sunny, 12 to 18 with a moderate southeaster. Sunny on Friday, sunny on Saturday, sunny on Sunday. 13 to 20 on Friday with a moderate southeaster. 10 to 22 with a light southeaster on Saturday. And 12 to 22 with a light verging on moderate southeaster for the last day of this week.
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5: This is John Matham on Afternoon Drive.
7: I had a discussion with J.P. Smith about the draft animal keeping bylaw for 2026, replacing one that was written and has been operating since 2021. And he did mention as part of the conversation that many parts of the bylaw are rinse and repeats from 21. Some have been updated. And one of the things that I get regular communication on is cart horses. A lot of people are very concerned about the condition in that the horses look in. They feel often, I get these when the weather's pretty miserable, whether it's very hot or whether it's pretty cold and windy, then I get a lot of questions and statements about it. And there is quite a lot in the control of working animals. There's control over animals, there's control over working animals. No person shall work a working animal, including a working equine, if the person is younger than 18, while under the influence of drugs, incapable of constituting a hazard. So there's a lot there, working equine, not allowed to do it unless you have a valid operator's permit issued by the city or contracted entity. Valid equine permit must be obtained for that particular equine, must accompany the animal at all times. There must be a photograph of the approximate weight capacity the equine is capable of pulling, name and address of the owner, date of birth of the equine, confirmation that the equine is microchipped with the registered microchip number, operator permit, equine permit must be displayed. The application must provide documentary evidence that the working equine is the foal of a working mare, and there is more. Megan White is Major Funding Development Officer at the Cart Horse Protection Association. Good afternoon, Megan.
15: Good afternoon, John. Thanks for the opportunity.
7: Megan, is the 26 version very similar to or much improved upon the 21 version?
15: It's very similar to the 21 version when it pertains to the working cart horses, but there has been some expansion on the relevant sections as well as a few new additions to it. So it's very comprehensive, and the association has been advocating for this for the past 15 years, and we really believe in regulating the industry to protect the welfare of the working horses as well as the livelihoods of their owners and their drivers.
7: Let's start with the bylaw. Let's start with the legislation. You feel that is now fit for purpose?
15: Yes, and I think the implementation thereof and the enforcement is going to be the next challenging hurdle. But we really think it's very comprehensive. It covers a lot of problems that we face when people phone in and complain about the working horses, like you said, when they phone you. So around extreme weather conditions, horses under condition, bad drivers, young underage drivers. So it covers all of that, which is really important. And also, as an association, we feel that the permitting system would be encouraging, because it then only gets cart horse owners who are horsemen, who know what they're doing, who know how to drive a cart horse, who are respectful of their horse. It just gives it, it sort of regulates it a lot better than it has been in the past.
7: Was there in the past a requirement for a permit?
15: There was one, but there was never the permit had to be issued by the city. And what's very encouraging is that the city is now saying that they will contract it out. They could contract it out to an entity. So Cartos,
7: which could
15: has been
7: be
15: around,
7: the Cartos Protection Association.
15: Yeah, yes, because we've been around for 31 years. So when we document every Cartos that we come into contact with, so we have a database of thousands of horses. Over the last 31 years, we do regular microchipping, so we know all the owners, we know all the drivers, we do a lot of education, so we are quite uniquely placed to fulfill that role. But obviously, it will be up to the city to decide who would be most competent.
7: The requirement for microchipping, I thought that was probably not in the 2021, and it was interesting to hear you say that as the association, you've done a lot of microchipping. What percentage of the horses that are regularly put to equine work would be microchipped, would you say?
15: Look, I would say about 60%, 60 to 70%. But the horses move around a lot. There's a lot of horses that come in and go out and come. So we are regularly getting new horses in on the Cape Flats, which is a huge problem because there's not enough space. There's not enough work. So that all contributes to welfare issues. But we try to microchip. All our inspectors have scanners. So we scan as we see the horses. And if they don't have a microchip, we will chip straight away.
7: Yes, now, Clause 8, no person shall put to work or permit to work a working equine in any public place under the following conditions. When the equine is incapable of pulling an animal-drawn vehicle, suffering from injury or disease, heavily pregnant, or otherwise unfit or unsuited to the intended work, if the equine constitutes a hazard to traffic on any public place. And then it goes on. And the areas of Cape Town that I spend a lot of time in, sometimes when I'm in Mowbray and Rosebank, I do sometimes see them along Durban Road, but not very often. And they always seem to me to look in reasonable condition, not that I'm particularly expert in determining the condition of a working horse. But, I mean, what percentage of the industry is operating against the letter and the spirit of these regulations?
15: So the horses that you see in the areas that you've described, we know the owners that work that area, and they've been in the industry for many, many years. So that's why you'll probably see that the harness and the cart and the horse seems in a very good condition. So a lot of the people, a lot of the cart horse or operators operate in Milnerton, Cales River, Burdisig, Edgemead, that area, Strandfontein, Mitchell's Plain. So a lot of people don't phone them in to complain about their condition. But we have it's a big problem, and it kind of evolved since COVID, where a lot of youngsters came in and bought horses for 1,000, 2,000 rand and just saw it as a means of getting 50 rand or 100 rand. And then you find, you know, no shoes, under condition, harness wounds, unroadworthy cart, and that all together is really bad for the welfare of the horse. So, you know, everything's got to be working correctly for that horse to work comfortably. And that for us is a very big problem. But poverty plays a huge role in this industry. So, go out and work on a horse. It's not right, but, they can earn some money. But we are trying to regulate. That's why the bylaw is so important, so that we can get it back to a regulated industry with carters owners who are knowledgeable, although we do training, and are horsemen, because there is a unique skill in owning a horse, and especially driving a horse on a public road.
7: I was going to ask you, and I've sort of got an answer from you there. It's something you wish did not exist. You wish that cart horses didn't exist as an economic contributor to some families, but you acknowledge that they play a role, that they provide income, and therefore one accepts the cart horse presence as long as everything is done to make those cart horse lives as good as they can be under the circumstances.
15: Yes, absolutely. And we, you know, as a welfare organisation, we'd love to not see them working on the roads. But unfortunately, we have about over 550 horses documented. So it's a huge amount of horses. It's not just 20 or 30. So, and if we can keep it where everybody is, they're working in good condition, then there's no reason that they can't go out and work. And a lot of the owners will go out, work for a couple of hours, and, you know, come back home. They don't work constantly at 100 kilometres an hour for 8 hours a day, which perhaps people think they do. So we have a lot of good owners in the industry who work really well with their horses and, you know, comply with the welfare standards. So those are the owners that we need to support. And we offer services that they can make use of. We provide feed, shoes, harnessing. We're like a one-stop shop for the working cart horse. So if there's any issues, we provide veterinary care. But we need to stop the movement of horses coming in and owners and drivers who are using them but have no knowledge.
7: Megan White, thank you very much indeed. Major Funding Development Officer at the Cart Horse Protection Association. A voice note?
16: Hello, John, on this cold and rainy day. Talking about cart horses, I've got a good mate who lives in James Street in Observatory. And one day whilst I was visiting him, I'd parked my car, you know, against the one side of the street, and a cart horse and its, you know, scrap cart came along, and the guy had picked up an old tumble dryer, washing machine or whatever. And there was a piece of pipe sticking out, and as it went past, it went all along the side of my car. And luckily I was coming out, having seen the mate, and saw this happened and was kind of incensed, you know, and went over to the guy and said, I want to see your license. You know, like thinking the same as, you know, if you're in an accident with a car, you know, show me your license, tag you on your details. And the guy just like looked at me. He had no license. He had no identification whatsoever. The cart horse didn't have any identification. You know, I just thought of the ridiculousness of applying to insurance or, you know, going to the police to say, well, a cart horse, it was like this, this, this. So, yeah, just the humor of unlicensed vehicles on the road. Jonathan from Lakeside.
7: Okay. Brian writes in an email, with the ANC leadership race starting to boil over, President Ramaphosa has a golden chance to change things. Fikile Mbalula presided over the chaos surrounding the ANC's election lists and messed up each cabinet portfolio he had before that. And Paul Mashatile allegedly is ill. He's not allegedly ill, he had an operation. And he has been out of the public eye for a while, which has caused some eyebrows to raise. His office today issued a statement saying that he's recovering well and will be back in public life soon. But to continue, the president should appoint Speaker Toko Dodiza and Mthabisi Jonas. He would move into Parliament first, or A and other of sound repute as deputy president now. Brian, he has the legislative authority to do that, but he doesn't have the authority within the ANC to act like that. So it might be a great idea, but it's simply not practically, politically possible. John Matham on Cape Talk. It's 5:30. Time for the latest eyewitness news. Wesley Peterson, the murder rate is down in the latest crime stats for the Western Cape.
2: Yes, John. A drop in contact crimes in the Western Cape has been welcomed, but authorities warn the murder rate remains unacceptably high. Provincial Police Commissioner Sizakele Dianti has today released quarterly crime stats covering April to June. Police recorded 1,071 murders during the three-month period, 77 fewer compared to the same time last year. Police Oversight and Community Safety MEC Andrew Murray.
17: I want to say that I'm very happy to see a reduction specifically in our LEAP areas of 17%. But the murder rate is still too high, so we still have lots of work to be done. But I must congratulate all the law enforcement agencies, SAPS and the community.
2: Community Policing Forum Board Chairperson Francina Lucas agrees that while the decline is positive, the human cost of violent crime remains devastating.
18: We remain also very much concerned that one murder is still one too many. And many families are crying as a result of loved ones that is being lost due to violence on the Cape Flats.
2: The National Director of Public Prosecutions, Andy Motibi, has issued instructions for the withdrawal of charges against suspended National Police Commissioner Fani Masemola. The NPA says the withdrawal follows a review of the charges against him. In April, Masemola was charged by the Investigating Directorate Against Corruption in connection with a Medicare 24 corruption case that involves alleged crime boss Vusumusi Katmatlala. This prompted his suspension by President Cyril Ramaphosa, pending the outcome of the case. Masemola will have to appear in court for the formal withdrawal of the case against him. Civil society groups have lodged an appeal against the City of Cape Town's approval of a hyperscale data centre near Cape Town International Airport. The Housing Assembly and the technology justice organisation Foxglove argue communities near the proposed development were not properly consulted. Activists are concerned about the project's impact on water, electricity, emissions, noise and air quality. Carlo Peterson has more.
19: Social justice activists say the development of a data center near Cape Town International Airport could place pressure on resources in surrounding communities, including Guguletu, KTC, Bishop Lavis and Barcelona informal settlement. Housing Assembly activist Kashifa Ahmad says residents should have a say in decisions that could affect access to basic services.
20: We are not opposed to development. We are opposed to development that excludes us, hides its impacts from us, and treats our city as a site for extraction while our people remain landless.
19: Technology justice organization Foxglove says no new data center should be approved until authorities fully understand the environmental and resource impacts. International research shows large data centers can consume millions of liters of water daily for cooling. The developer says stakeholder engagement will commence when it submits a site development plan, while the city says it cannot comment during the appeal process. Carlo Peterson, Eyewitness News.
2: Electricity and Energy Minister Josienzo Ramakgopa says South Africa needs to move beyond ambition and focus on the actual implementation of green hydrogen projects. He's today been speaking at the opening of the Africa Green Hydrogen Summit and is calling for an honest assessment of how far green hydrogen projects have actually progressed. The minister says South Africa needs to build a credible and investment-ready portfolio of projects if it wants to position itself as a competitive player in the global green hydrogen market.
19: Social justice activists say
1: police have now confirmed that the woman found in Clayville on the 7th of September will be included in the
21: National Green Hydrogen Deal Book presents a wider pipeline of credible opportunities to investors, development partners, and potential customers. The second wave is the next group of projects that must now be assessed and matured for possible inclusion in the priority portfolio.
2: Government has signed a $1 billion loan agreement with a new development bank to support reforms in municipal trading services. The Metro Trading Services Reform Program focuses on improving the financial sustainability, governance and operational performance of services such as water and sanitation, electricity and solid waste management. However, the funding comes with conditions. Annalita Fandese reports.
22: National Treasury says the loan is performance-based, meaning access to the funds will be linked to measurable reform targets. These targets will have to be approved by metro councils and independently verified. The loan has a 16-year maturity period, including a 3-year grace period. National Treasury says the program is intended to help metropolitan municipalities strengthen service delivery and put their trading services on a more sustainable footing. Annalita Fandese, Eyewitness News.
2: Cape Town weather tomorrow, a 60% chance of light rain with a fresh southeaster, a low of 13 and a high of 17. The top story this hour, a drop in contact crimes in the Western Cape has been welcomed, but authorities warn the murder rate remains unacceptably high.
14: Business doesn't stand still, neither should your connectivity. 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
7: It's 24 minutes now to 6 o'clock. I did say that there was no rapid fire prize and no rapid fire competition, but I did go out to Stanford yesterday to see the Chelsea exhibit. And I also listened to a nearly hour-long talk by Leon Kluger, the designer, about the process of putting it up. And if you do go through to Stanford to see the exhibit, and I highly recommend that you do, it's absolutely brilliant, then do try and attend. He's doing the talk several times, so try and do it on a day, if it's at all possible for you, where you can catch his talk as well, because I had no idea of the incredible difficulties in getting something like this to that picture of perfection, which was awarded gold and which was awarded best on show in the pavilion. And 3 years in a row, this team, this group of sponsors, Leon and Tristan and Jenny and the other members of the team, it's the third year in a row that that has happened. That's never happened in the history of the Chelsea Flower Show before. No other country has won 3 years in a row a gold medal and the best on show in pavilion. That is an extraordinary, extraordinary achievement. And it came so close to not happening. The flowers that they'd contracted with the growers to cut and to send to London very, very nearly didn't arrive because of the heavy rains we had at the time when they were supposed to be picked. And then luckily they had half a day where the sun shone and they could pick the flowers, because what I didn't know is that if you put a flower with even a tiny drop of water into a box and put it onto a plane, when it arrives, it's black, it's useless. And There are Proteas to be bought in London, but they cost £25 each. So that, when you're looking at putting somewhere around 100, 150 Proteas on a display, then the cost mounts up and becomes unaffordable. And then they did manage to have this brief pair of a set of hours where they were able to cut some flowers and then put them on a plane via Dubai, because they couldn't afford to send them direct via BA because it was so much more expensive, cheaper to spend them so Dubai. They land at Dubai airport. The airport is hit by a bomb. And so the plane can't take off. So more nail chewing as another flight through another day, and they have to wait for air traffic control to say it's now safe to fly again. And then somebody photographs a spider on the South African exhibit and sends the photograph to the Royal Horticultural Society. And if you've got a spider on your exhibit, you're disqualified. You're not allowed to have foreign matter in there. Leon was able to persuade them that they had no proof at all that this was a South African spider. And there are lots of exhibits, and that spider could have come from anywhere. It could have been a British spider. It could have been a Scottish spider. You know, and the number of permits. Each plant has to have a permit. You don't get one permit for your 14,000 plants. You have to have a single permit for each plant that you... Some of them they buy there, so that makes the permitting... But every plant that is exported from South Africa to the Chelsea Flower Show has to have its own permit, each flower. The amount of paperwork that has to be done, and what they've put together is just magnificent. It's maybe even more magnificent in Stanford than it was in Chelsea, because Chelsea has a very strict 9x9 footprint that you have to work on, whereas in Stanford they can go a little bit bigger and they can go higher, and there were different kinds of flowers. So great Proteas, but wonderful bulbs and flowers that have come out because there was rain, fire earlier this year, and then there was rain after that. And one of the more impressive things that I saw was not the main, you know, there's lots of stuff around the walls of the exhibition hall, so the actual main display is truly breathtaking. But then there's, against one of the walls, there is a collection of the sort of common exotics that are coming out now, and which ideally should be pulled out now because they're a heck of a lot easier to remove now than in 2 years' time when they've grown to several meters tall. And then there's a box of insects which occur in that sterile, alien-populated stretch of the Conservancy, the Walker Bay area. And then right next to it are the indigenous plants are coming out, and then there's a box of the insects that are associated with those indigenous flowers. And the alien box has four insects in. There are only four insects that operate in that area, and the where the indigenous flowers are coming up, insects are just multiple then. All different kinds, 30, 40 of them, all with different pollinating methods. It's amazing. It really is amazing.
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25: Good afternoon, John. Well, in the looking at the JSE today, we see that the all share up 0.43%, 114,021 points. Resources are down 0.3, industrials are up 0.59, and then financials doing a lot of the heavy lifting. They're up 0.99% on the day. Interesting just to see who did well and who didn't within all of that. Part of the reason, obviously, is that oil prices have been slightly lower, and that's sort of given people a little bit of breathing space. Old Mutual up 5%, Truworths up 3.47%, Mondi up 3.35%, the JSE itself up nearly 3%. Attack, the property group, they're up 2.1%, particularly strong in their Waterfall City Junction development. That's doing very nicely. We'll hear from them on the Money Show this evening. And then some of the energy shares, Thungela and Glencore, both down nearly 3%. Motus in the automotive sector down 2.6%. Pepcor down 2.34%. The Premier Group confirming going ahead with the closure of fruit processing Western Cape. That's the factory in Tulbagh, John. You'll have spoken about it many times. There have been protests against the decision to close it. The company saying in an update today, the factory is not sustainable. They do expect the headline earnings per share for the 6 months to the end of September to be up substantially, though, because of volume growth in various categories. In the IT firm Ioco, their net profit after tax expected to jump by up to 40%. In the US, a bit subdued but negative, really. Higher oil prices and then also concerns around treasury yields, worried about demand for AI, all of that having an impact. That means that the Dow Jones is down 1%, the Nasdaq is down 0.7, the S&P 500 is down 0.53. The gold price, $4,288.21 an ounce. Platinum, $1,771.30. Brent crude, $108.19. On the Money Show, we'll speak to Attack. We'll talk about the latest intervention in the city of Joburg. And is a fund manager worth it on personal finance? Stephen Crotus, EWN Business.
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3: Happening now on Nelson Mandela Boulevard outbound just after Melbourne Bridge. There's been an accident. The left lane is currently obstructed. That's from Melbourne. And so you can expect delays as you leave the city this evening. And then there's still a truck broken down on Marine Drive Bridge over F.W. de Klerk Boulevard. That obstruction is currently in the lane facing Pardon Island. So that's causing some delays in that vicinity. And on the M5 South, traffic is backed up between Berkeley Road and Rondebosch. And as you leave the city on the N1 outbound, it's heavily backed up between the Foreshore and Bellville. The M3 South, that's still slowing down between UCT and Newlands Avenue. And traffic lights are faulty in Mowbray, Klipfontein and Rappenburg Roads. I'm Justine Rinquist and there'll be more EWN traffic in 15 minutes.
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7: 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Mandy Wiener's podcast, The Hope Dealers, tells the stories of the people changing the narrative in Joburg. Mandy has spent weeks witnessing the passion and the collective action of the Hope Dealers, and catch a new episode of the podcast on the Midday Report every Wednesday after the news headlines. This week, Mandy is on the banks of the Yuxke River in Alex with the Alex Water Warriors. Their dedication to cleaning up the environment is paying off. The Alex Water Warriors demonstrate that volunteers working with the city can effect real change. The Hope Dealers on Prime Media Plus.
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7: Kieran Thompson, hello.
5: A very good afternoon to you, John. Lots happening in the world of football, so we'll kick things off with the Carabao Cup third round that kicks off tonight. The pick of those fixtures sees Liverpool hosting Tottenham Hotspur at Anfield, and The pick of those fixtures sees Liverpool hosting Tottenham Hotspur at Anfield as Andoni Iraola's search for consistency continues, this after the weekend's frustration against Fulham.
6: The performance level is not like the two other days, but this happens in football. I think we have to accept it in terms of there are going to be up and downs in this process, but we have clear that where we want to go is more towards where we've been, Atletico Madrid, which that's the kind of style, that's the kind of football that we want, and I think we now is the key is like the consistency to perform.
5: That action kicks off at 9 p.m. with Arsenal away to Ipswich Town, while Brentford travel to Reading at the very same time in your selected fixtures. Over in La Liga, Real Madrid can move level with leaders FC Barcelona should Los Blancos be successful on their travels to Elche. The action in the Spanish top flight kicks off at 7 p.m. with Rayo Vallecano hosting Espanyol. Deportivo Alaves take on Valencia at 8 p.m. before Jose Mourinho's Madrid. They are away to Elche at 9:30. Staying with European football now, Bayern Munich's Allianz Arena will host the 2028 UEFA Champions League final with Barcelona's or Spotify's Camp Nou set to host in 2029. Next year's final is at the Wanda Metropolitano, where Liverpool were victorious in 2019, just in case you forgot. And we move to the cricketing world now, where the first ODI between Zimbabwe and Australia produced an entertaining contest with a small bit of history. Zimbabwe's Brendan Taylor surpassed a record previously held by Sachin Tendulkar after becoming the longest serving player in men's ODI history. When the wicketkeeper batted took to the field today, he extended his career to 22 years and 146 days since making his debut in 2004. The previous record held by Tendulkar was 22 years and 91 days between, can you guess which years, John? 1989 and 2012. Yikes. And we hit the winning runs in women's cricket, where the Proteas women took a 1-0 lead in their T20 series against Zimbabwe earlier this afternoon. Captain Laura Wolfart smashed an unbeaten 126 runs, which is the highest individual T20 score by a Proteas women's player, as South Africa posted 200 for one. Anari Dirksen also took 5 wickets for 15 runs in her 4 overs that helped set up that 80-run win, and in conclusion as well, that saw the Frotiers clinch the series with 2 matches to play. Just back to that match between Australia and Zimbabwe, it was the Aussies who secured a 59-run win to go 1-0 up in that series. Kieran Thompson, Eyewitness News Sport.
7: My story about the South African flowers getting to Chelsea despite the rain and so on, and the bombs at Dubai Airport. Nguni Nursery in Makanda has written to me to say we started exporting to the UAE about 3 years ago, mainly smaller indigenous tree saplings. I've had many sleepless nights over it because we export by air freight through Cape Town, but the plants are produced here in the Eastern Cape. The regulations, permits, and phytosanitary certification are a nightmare, especially because once those plants leave our nursery in Makanda, we have very little control over what happens to them. So I could really feel the anxiety in the story you told about getting those trees all the way to the UK. It's an incredible achievement. We're actually getting close to sending another 60,000 indigenous tree saplings to the UAE. Hopefully the current conflict won't affect this shipment. Our last load went out in Feb, just before the war started. We know just how much work goes into getting these trees across borders and into the ground. From trees to birds, which often use trees to feed from and on and sleep in. Fabulous new book published by Strake called South African Birds by Name, Origins and Meanings, written by Eddie Germike. And Eddie, a very, very good afternoon to you, and thank you very much for writing this and illustrating this absolutely beautiful book.
15: Yes, good afternoon, John. Pleased to be able to talk to you about birds.
7: I've always been fascinated by birds' names, particularly when it's Layard's tit babbler. Then I want to know who Layard was, and Levalence cisticola. I want to know who was Stark, who gave us the name of the lark. And you've obviously harbored a long fascination for bird names as well.
15: Yes, it started as a child in my early teens. I was interested in birds, but always noticed that there were complicated-looking scientific names under the English names. I could never understand what they meant or why they were there. But it was during retirement under COVID, I thought, let me go back and fulfill my curiosity and let's find out what those scientific names actually mean in simple English.
7: Just right at the start of the book, the A, it's set out in alphabetical fashion, and a lot of the birds, not all of South Africa's 1,000 or Southern Africa's 1,000 plus birds is in here, but a goodly proportion is. So albatross, it's the definitive spelling of a noun that's undergone dramatic corruption since its birth in the Arabic as Alcadus, the name for a leather bucket used in irrigation. Early Spanish and Portuguese explorers adopted this name as Alcatraz or Alcadus, gave it to the pelican in reference to its capacious bucket-like bill. The name was then mistakenly applied to other large water birds, firstly by English navigators, to the frigate birds, and finally via Alcatraza, Alcatreza, Algatros, and Albitros to the large white seabirds of the albatross family. I mean, that's what, a couple of sentences, but how much research goes into that?
15: Yes, the research for the, it's 886 birds. If you notice, it's South African birds and not Southern African birds. So it was 2 years of basic research that went into one bird at a time. Yeah, it took a long time. And then 3 years for the illustrations.
7: Yes, I mean, across the world, the English names of birds are fascinating in and of themselves. There's some very odd names. One of my favorite birds is a tiny little bird that I saw in Tasmania called a 40-spotted pardalote. Dusky Lark, I mean, that's a fairly banal name in English, but in Latin it's Pinacorus nigricans, which means the blackish squalid lark, which it's so much richer and funnier and more descriptive in some cases, the Latin name when you understand it, than the English name.
15: Yes, yeah. The more I went into these scientific names, mostly Greek, Latin, it became more and more interesting, and I thought it was a personal project to start off with. And then as I progressed, I thought, but this seems to be interesting. Perhaps other people will be interested in such things. And you discover all sorts of interesting things. Can I give you an example?
7: Please, lots.
15: The brown-backed honeybird, for example, its name is Prodotiscus regulus. Now, what does that mean? At Greek, prodotes means a betrayer, and Prodotiscus is a little betrayed, diminutive, and regulus is a little king, in other words, a prince. So its scientific name is translated into little betraying prince. And you think, what on earth is going on there? It's a honey bird. It's related to the honey guides, but it doesn't guide to honey. So people have put its name as a betrayer because it should be guiding to honey. But it's not in its DNA to guide to honey. So we put onto birds our expectations. That's one example.
7: Yeah, I spent some time a few years ago trying to learn the Latin names of all of Southern Africa's birds. I got about halfway, and I probably still remember, I don't know, about 180, 200, but the very first Latin name I ever learnt was Leptop tilos crumenifer, for the marabou stalk. And what I didn't know is that marabou is a French word derived from an Arabic word, marabath, a devotee sanctified by an ascetic and contemplative life. This may be linked to the bird's behavior, spending many hours of the day standing still as if meditating. I mean, who could not be interested by that?
15: Yes, and it occasionally takes one step forward and then stops again, like somebody, you can imagine his chin in his fingers, in his hand, thinking deeply about things.
7: And perhaps, do you have a favorite, Eddie?
15: Well, you'll notice on the front cover there's a guinea fowl next to my name. Its scientific name is Edouardi, named after one of the Vero brothers. But it happens to be my name because my name is French, Edouard. Eddie is just an abbreviation that the English people put. I've adopted that bird as my special little bird.
7: And perhaps the craziest, the honeybird example is a wonderful one, the betrayer versus the lack of promise. Is there another one which is at odds with the name of the bird?
15: Let me give you an example of the grey cuckooshrike, Keble Puris Kaiseus. Keble is short for kefale, a head. Puris is pur for fire, red head. It's got not at all a red head. It's an association with a bird in the northern hemisphere. But the interesting thing that got...
7: And I'm afraid, Eddie, we're out of time, so we're not going to hear that interesting thing. The book is fabulous.

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1: 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Absa, your story matters. Absa is a registered FSP. Good evening. On your Money Show tonight, Enoch Godongwana intervenes in Joburg again, this time though, for the next 3 years. The Attack Group benefits from their investments in the Waterfall Precinct, but is still investing in backup water and electricity. Why higher fuel prices are slowing our economy but won't stop reform. The Joburg Master's Office continues to give lawyers and families a massive migraine. And in personal finance from 7:30 tonight, should we pay fund managers to invest our money? All of that to come, but first, the very latest Eyewitness News.
2: Good evening, I'm Maiki Malapo. NPA boss Ndi Mutibi has issued instructions for the withdrawal of charges against suspended National Police Commissioner Fani Masemola. The NPA says the withdrawal follows a review of the charges laid against him. In April, Masemola was charged by the Investigating Directorate in the Medicare 24 corruption case involving alleged crime boss Vusumuzi Cat Matlala. This prompted his suspension by President Cyril Ramaphosa, pending the outcome of the case. Khumuza Modise has more.
3: General Fani Masemola was charged for the Medicare 24 corruption case involving Vusumuzi Cat Matlala and other senior police officers in the supply chain wing of the police service. But unlike his co-accused, Masemola faced charges related to the Public Finance Management Act, with IDAC prosecutors accusing him of failing to prevent the corrupt tender worth over 300 million rand and not swiftly taking action against the officers involved. In June, his charges were probed by the Madlanga Commission, with former IDAC head Andrea Johnson grilled on her prosecutorial decision, saying the review process has revealed that there are no reasonable prospects of a successful prosecution. Masemola will have to appear in court for the formal withdrawal of the case against him. Khumuza Modise, Eyewitness News.
2: We move to the east of Johannesburg, where a high-level government delegation is expected to brief members of the media this evening in relation to seven women's bodies discovered in Ekurhuleni. Police are currently investigating the murders that have sent nationwide shockwaves, saying they've not ruled out the possibility that they may all be linked. Earlier today, Mayor Dr. Khakaza spoke at the scene of the latest discovery in Gwatema on Joburg's East Rand. He says the municipality is working with police.
4: Ours is to commit that where there is service delivery interruptions, we do ensure that corrective measures actually put in place. I mean, as you could see, some areas are in the front line, some are really at the back, but our commitment is that we should be able to ensure that we clear all areas.
2: The ANC is before the electoral court this evening, arguing it should be allowed to contest six municipalities that it failed to submit candidate lists for on deadline for the November polls. It's told the court that by uploading their details of candidates, it was sufficient to indicate to the Electoral Commission that it wanted them to participate. The party insists its case is not about trying to add any new candidates to contest the November 4th polls. Lindsay Dentlinger has more.
5: Despite missing the Electoral Commission's deadline to press a submit button to finalise their candidates' lists, the party is arguing there's no provision in the municipal electoral law nor the regulations requiring it to do so. The ANC has told the court that the details of all the 181 candidates affected by it missing the IEC's deadline were already captured by the system at the hour of cut-off. Advocate Daniel Berger says for this reason they should not be excluded from contesting the elections.
6: There is nothing temporary about that information. It sits on the Commission's system.
5: But Professor Moses Puku from the bench questioned why the ANC pressed the submit as final button for other municipalities if it disputes that it's a legal imperative. This was Berger's reply.
6: We tried to press the button. It didn't work. It didn't work because maybe the problem was on our side. We don't know.
5: Judge Lebogang Modiba said the bench could not accept that version when the version before the court is that the system was functional. The hearing continues. Lindsay Dentlinger, Eyewitness News.
2: The Madlanga Commission has heard a series of testimony today about rogue officers within the Johannesburg Metro Police Department. During proceedings, the JMPD's head of internal affairs told the inquiry about several criminal complaints against senior officers at the department. Another K-9 unit sergeant also testified against a former colleague who's allegedly linked to murder-accused businessman Kadiso K.T. Molefe, currently

0: The Jagmohan has more.
1: Internal Affairs Head Almarie De Beer said her office was understaffed to deal with the large volume of complaints against the JMPD. She then identified now-retired superintendent and celebrated cop Phineas Manyama as a suspect, referring to complaints that he often told officers combating crime to stand down in certain areas or assist with his alleged crimes.
2: You arrange TRU members to escort trucks that were stopped that has got copper on it to the criminal syndicate.
1: De Beers noted multiple challenges to investigate these cases. Then Sergeant Rico van Wyk took the stand, revealing CCTV footage showing two JMPD officers, including Johannes Mokgatle, allegedly involved in the kidnapping of a child for extortion. Mokgatle, who's been linked to murder-accused former officer Michael Tau and alleged cartel associate Katiso Molefe, is due to testify before the commission soon. Karinda Jagmohan, Eyewitness News.
0: And the Competition Tribunal has given the green light for Coca-Cola HBC to acquire Coca-Cola Beverages Africa with conditions. The conditions include restrictions on retrenchments and a commitment to invest in South Africa. The deal comes amid growing concern over the protection of workers at the company. It will see Coca-Cola HBC acquire a 75% controlling stake in CCBA, Africa's largest Coca-Cola bottler. Annelita Fandese has more.
3: The transaction is valued at about $2.6 billion and is expected to be completed by the end of this year, subject to the remaining regulatory requirements. Among the conditions is protection for workers, with restrictions on retrenchments as well as commitments around investment in South Africa's distribution and retail network. Coca-Cola HBC has also committed to pursuing a secondary listing on the Johannesburg Stock Exchange. The Competition Tribunal says the conditions are intended to ensure that the merger delivers broader public interest benefits rather than simply changing ownership of one of Africa's biggest beverage businesses. Anelita Fandese, Eyewitness News.
0: Gold's trading at $4,291.32 an ounce. The rand's at 16.26 to the dollar, at 21.91 to the pound, at 18.76 to the euro. Brent crude oil is at $108.19 a barrel.
4: In your sports, Laura Voltbard and Annelie Dirksen star as the Proteas women win the 30-20 against Zimbabwe. Roberto De Zerbi hopeful that Tottenham Hotspur find their scoring boots in their Carabao Cup clash against Liverpool tonight. And Henry Pollack considering boxing switch amid protracted contract talks with Northampton.
0: A look at your weather. Partly cloudy Wednesday in store for Gauteng. Tomorrow, Joburg will drop to overnight lows of 11 degrees and peak at highs of 27. Pretoria is at 13 and 29. Vereeniging at 11 and 28 degrees. A cloudy start for Cape Town. Otherwise, partly cloudy skies with fresh southerly winds at a low of 13 and a high of 17 degrees. If you missed anything, you can catch up on all these and more stories on The Day That Was on YouTube and on the EWN app. The top story in Eyewitness News, the SAWA NPA boss Ndimo Tibi has issued instructions for the withdrawal of charges against suspended National Police Commissioner Fani Masemola.
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6: Well, at this stage, if you're traveling through Lynnwood, there's still roadworks causing heavy delays. This is on the N1 northbound between Lynnwood Road and the Proof Plus interchange heading towards Germiston. That's driving through Alex Bedford View. Expect some delays still. This is on the N3 southbound between Marlborough Drive and the Gilulies interchange. Also, traveling through Parktown, Houghton, heading into the Joburg CBD, we still have about a 20-minute delay. This is on the M1 southbound between Ethel Oakland and the Crown interchange, while in Winchester Southgate area, we have bumper-to-bumper traffic. N12 westbound, this is approaching the M1 Uncle Charlie's interchange, while in the Mother City, there's an accident scene on Nelson Mandela Boulevard outbound after a Melbourne Bridge, and this is causing heavy delays this evening, and also traffic heavily congested. N2 inbound heading towards the M3 south off ramp. If you come across any other traffic issues, kindly WhatsApp us on 072-702-1702.
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9: 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ABSA's a registered FSP, 10 minutes after 6. Good evening, welcome to the program. I'm Stephen Grootis. Plenty going on around Joburg at the moment and lots of discussions about the local elections. What's going to happen? How's it going to end off? Will there be a change? Could there be a change with a new administration or even change with members of the old administration? We've seen stranger things happen in Durban. But a big intervention announced by the finance minister, Enoch Godongwana. He's going to involve the Development Bank of Southern Africa. And we were talking to them last night about their interventions, the role that they're playing in certain places. We'll focus on that in a little bit. Supposed to be a three-year intervention. Julia Fish, the executive director of Joburg CAN, member of the Joburg Crisis Alliance, a steering committee member there. I mean, the kind of intervention that Joburg needs is huge. Can you get change with the same administration? The minister says no matter who wins the election, that intervention will happen. I think maybe that's probably quite wise to announce it now for various reasons. So I thought that was interesting. But there's a lot on the go in the city of Joburg at the moment, and the role of national government becoming more and more interesting. Peter de Villiers is the chief financial officer at Attack, and he'll talk about their results, quite strong results in some ways. The Waterfall City Junction development, really, their big focus of the last little while, seems to be going quite nicely. I wonder, we'll ask if they wanted it to be a little further ahead now than it is. But the story is all about municipal finances in some ways, because of the buildings that they run, how you have to have municipal services, I should say, how you have to have electricity and water. You have to supply it yourself. Easy, of course, to invest in electricity to an extent, but water, a little more difficult. Catherine Gascoigne is the head of the Master's Office Portfolio at the Joburg Attorneys Association. More reporting about the problems they're having there. We'll hear from her at around 20 to 7. And then thought it was time for a bit of a deep dive into what's going on with fuel prices and our economy. If you haven't already read it, let me break the bad news. We're expecting fuel increases, petrol and diesel, both up by around 2 rand a litre at the beginning of October. Yeah, get your walking shoes on. Take up cycling. It's supposed to make you feel more cheerful. 011-883-0702-021-446-0567.
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9: Well, there's an announcement from the National Director of Public Prosecutions, Andy Mutebi, late this afternoon, about an hour ago. They're going to withdraw, so completely drop charges against the currently suspended National Police Commissioner, Fani Mosamola. And if you look through the case, I think that's the only logical thing you could do. In fact, I would suggest that maybe he could have done it a little sooner. But it is the only thing that you can do. But it just underscores how the most important thing to help the economy grow, to help business grow over the next 20 years, is probably to fix the criminal justice system. We don't really spend enough time talking about the link between the two. But the president and all of the people involved, and there are lots of different role players who want lots of different things, if we do not use this Madlange Commission moment, this moment, the time, the fact that there's momentum behind it, that people want action, if you don't use this moment, you could lose it forever. And I don't think we'll get another chance like it. I mean, there are times, and we can talk about whether we have enough good people and all the rest, what kind of reform we would need. There'll be arguments about it. But let me just say at this basic point, if we lose this moment, we will not fix our criminal justice system. And if we don't do that, we will not really grow our economy in a strong way. Just important to hang on to that, because I think that really shows you how important all of this is. Your views, please. 072-702-1702. What would you change? Who would you put in charge of the criminal justice system to reform it and help business grow? First person to mention in Tlantla Mkhwanazi, I suppose, kind of expected, but explain to me why. But who do you want to run the criminal justice system in a way that would eventually help business grow? 072-702-1702.
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9: The Finance Minister, Enoch Godongwana, confirming the National Treasury going to stage what he calls a three-year intervention to help stabilize the Council of Joburg. He says no matter who wins the elections in November, they'll work with that administration to support the city. Julia Fish is the Executive Director of Joburg CAN, a member of the Steering Committee of the Joburg Crisis Alliance. Joburg, good evening. How do you read this? I mean, the Minister, the National Treasury clearly feel they have to do something to help, and to help the council in Joburg, but to help the people living in Joburg.
10: Good evening, Stephen. For me, this isn't really a revelation. It's basically just re-announcing the municipal services trading reforms.
9: So in other words, the Development Bank of Southern Africa taking over some of the infrastructure that the council should be doing?
10: Not necessarily. Basically, what they're doing is extending loans based on performance to the different metros for actually investing in their infrastructure.
9: Okay. It's a relatively new thing. Do you see it making any kind of difference at all if you look at the situation in Joburg?
10: Absolutely. Basically, he wasn't particular about the five things that they're going to intervene in Joburg. But if you look at the trading reforms, it's looking at governance, financial stability, and operational performance of the services section. So that's fixing Joburg Water, City Power, and Pick It Up. And that's really where people experience governance on a local level, is through those services. So if we can get those operational, properly ring-fenced, and make sure that the loans that they're getting from DBSA as well as multiple development banks actually go to those entities, I think it will make a massive difference in the lived experience of residents in Joburg.
9: So for all of that to happen, this is really about managing money. Am I right to see or to sense that the Joburg is losing control, won't have control over the money that the National Treasury is going to spend on all of this? It'll be run in a different way?
10: That's not what we're seeing. So, of course, Joburg Water was ring-fenced as of the 1st of July. And the consolidated kind of grants that are given by National Treasury are in large portions supposed to be ring-fenced. They're conditional, as well as the money to support the trading reforms is conditional. But it still goes to a central City of Joburg bank account. And Joburg Water is still fighting to get that money. They had their bank accounts emptied at the end of June. They haven't received the full tranches of these allowances to actually do the CapEx work. So the money is still going through a central bank account, even though they've got their own and they're supposed to be ring-fenced. It appears they're still begging for this money, which puts us on the back foot very much. But at the same time, we also haven't seen any signed agreements between Joburg Water and the City of Joburg as to how the ring fencing is going to work. So they've launched this plane in the air while they're still really building it.
9: Would I be right in wondering aloud if the way in which the City of Joburg was able to suddenly come up with, what was it, 5 billion rand to pay Eskom, maybe has had an impact on Joburg Water? This is why they have to do this, why they run the sweeping arrangement.
10: This is where sometimes the intervention of national government concerns me, because they've also got to look after state-owned entities, not just municipal-owned entities. So when they froze the equitable share grant to errant municipalities like the City of Joburg, the first thing that was done with that money, once it was released back to the municipalities, was pay the state-owned entities, i.e. Eskom and Rand Water. And that money is supposed to be to subsidize poor households in the city. So the fact that that money was used there is part of the problem. But then the other part of it is the CapEx funding. When you look at the recently released financials that we got in the, from May in the last council sitting, it appears that they only spent about 50% of their CapEx funding. But they received this money. And this is not linked to revenue. This is linked to grants. This is linked to loans. And the fact that only 50% had been spent up until that point should be very worrying, because the end of the financial year for municipalities is the very next month, June. So if we've had all this extra money flying around from CapEx funding that hasn't been spent, which, like I said in the beginning, is conditional, I think that's where some of this Eskom money came from.
9: Okay. I mean, aren't they breaking some kind of law or regulation when they do this? I mean, the money is supposed to be for X. We know what happens if you don't spend it on X. You can't just go and spend it on Y because you want to.
10: That's the whole point of them being conditional, is if you don't use them in the right way, Treasury is supposed to come knocking and ask for them back. Some of that money, so if we look specifically at Joburg Water, who in the last council sitting, they'd said had spent about 48% of their CapEx budget. Joburg Water tells me the final numbers, once reviewed, are about 75%. normally they spend about 95% of their CapEx budget. And some of that is from the Municipal Services Trading Reform support that came through late. So they've been allowed to roll that over. But the rest of it is conditional. And I'm surprised that these haven't been linked to that process. And they're not supposed to spend it anywhere else. It's a huge problem. And we're just not seeing an understanding of what money is coming in, how it's being allocated, and really being responsible for reporting on that. And that also you see in the responses from National Treasury and the Auditor General into the general financial mess that is the city of Joburg.
9: Julia Fish, thank you very much indeed. Executive Director of Joburg CAN, a member of the steering committee of the Joburg Crisis Group, the Crisis Alliance as well. You with The Money Show, 20 minutes after 6.
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8: and 567.
9: The Attack Property Group confirming its normalized distributable income per share up nearly 16% for the year to the end of June. The net operating income was up by 7%. They've been driving the development of the Waterfall City Junction in Midrand. They own Mall of Africa, several other malls around the country as well. Peter de Villiers is the Chief Financial Officer at Attack. Peter, good evening. Your primary focus, the Waterfall City Junction development, it has huge momentum. It's a big project. You've been able to make sure it's nearly full of tenants, I mean, off by maybe 0.5%. Is it progressing pretty much as you hoped it would?
11: It's a hard question to answer because we'd love to have built it out much further, but we are dependent on the state of the economy. And I think a few of us will remember we lost a year or two or three with lockdowns and COVID and the pandemic. But I must say we've made great inroads the last 2 years, and we're very excited about what's coming in the next 12 to 24 months.
9: You built a data center there. And, you know, the whole world's going crazy over data centers. Some people think they're going to be the new big thing. Are you interested in that space? Is that something that's going to be important in future developments?
11: I think it is very important. Obviously, data centers are generally situated where they have surety of power, and that's something which Waterfall could offer them. And our co-investor, their advantage, to be clear, we invest in the dark shell, so it's pretty much the shed. If I can call it that, then we don't invest in what happens after that. But the reality is it's very good income for us, very good tenants, and we could obviously offer them power and certainty around that. So it was an attractive proposition for them.
9: So, I mean, talking of power, I mean, your gross municipal costs and diesel was only up by 4%. So you've been able to clearly insulate yourself from higher electricity costs from municipalities. Waterfall won't be the only one with the solar installations. You've concentrated on water tanks as well. How expensive has it been to install all of these water tanks? They don't come cheap, and you've got to have systems to manage them.
11: Correct. But obviously, we took the decision a few years back to focus on providing certainty of services to our clients. So obviously, power you can solve for in terms of you can put PV and you can put generators in, but water was always a problem. And just given that the constraints around infrastructure, especially in Gauteng, we thought it's the right investment to make. So we've been rolling it out. We started with our high-risk assets first. And, I mean, I think we have to run about 10 megalitres in total. So and still going to install some more in the coming years. So I think it's going to become a necessity, at least because a lot of our buildings are newer. We get to design it into the initial spec. And obviously, where it wasn't in the initial spec, we've spent some money and gone and retrofitted it where possible.
9: It's fascinating. I mean, basically, anything going forward in Gauteng will probably need to have both power and water supplies in this way. I mean, it changes the way that you develop properties quite dramatically.
11: It definitely does. And I think where we will, you don't necessarily get a higher rental for it, but you will attract more tenants and hopefully have lower vacancy periods and have more demand, which over time might push up your rentals. But the reality is the rental market is still tough, but it's becoming a necessity to attract the tenants and to retain them.
9: You still need to deal with councils and authorities, and there's still infrastructure to be developed around Waterfall. Are you able to get what you need from the city of Joburg? You might want to be careful, Peter. They might be listening. But have any of the problems that they've had delayed you? And I mean,
12: you know, things like planning permission and getting the right person to come and look at the water pipes and things like that. Yes, it could be frustrating.
11: It is a challenge. It is a constraint. We always take the approach to work constructively with council. There are a lot of good people who still work in councils, although they themselves have challenges. So, but often it takes time out of your life. You can't just send a runner to get something done. You have to send someone quite senior and go and have a one-on-one discussion. And generally, it might take a bit more time, but we do succeed. It would be great if the systems that were in place and the processes were in place were more efficient, but we can only hope we can do the best from our side to try and make things better. But you know, it would be great if the service levels could be increased, and I think it would be for the better of the entire Gauteng.
12: No, sure. Your retail portfolio, I mean, generally doing very strongly, but there are some vacancies, Brooklyn Mall, Mall of Africa, Akersat. I mean, Mall of Africa is so big, I would imagine it's hard to keep it 100% full for long. Do you find it difficult to find tenants in the retail sector in Gauteng?
11: No, not in our malls, but obviously it depends on your location. I mean, our malls are very well located. They're quite dominant in the areas they serve. So if we look at, for instance, Mall of Africa, 124,000 squares, I think it's sitting, as we speak today, at less than 1% vacant. So in our other malls, wherever they're situated, whether it be in Moorefield or in Garden Route Mall, have generally been very full. I think Moorefield is fully let at the moment, and Garden Route is, I think, just under 100% let. So we're very fortunate, but I mean, there are cases where retailers maybe roll out a bit quickly and then they reevaluate things on the downside. Luckily, we've been quite insulated from that, but I mean, time will tell, but we're very fortunate with the performance of our malls.
12: There is a science to this. You have to make sure you get the right tenants, not just to fill the space, but the right tenants for you.
11: Correct. You need to understand your catchment area, and you need to also understand, for all that you may develop a fantastic mall, someone may come and do something very similar 2 kilometers away. And then so that is sometimes a challenge in that the retailers get too thinly spread amongst the catchment area. So our location is extremely important. It's very difficult to recreate a mall that works, that's in a dominant and entrenched position. And we're fortunate to have a number of those in our portfolio.
12: Peter de Villiers, thanks very much indeed. The Chief Financial Officer at Attac. Really do appreciate the time on The Money Show tonight.
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12: Kwena Moloko is with Equity Research Sales at Absa CIB. Kwena, good evening. Really do appreciate you coming in. Thank you. I mean, to look at Attac's numbers, things moving in the right direction.
13: Exactly right, Stephen. I think those were some strong numbers put up today, but it's also just kind of in line with what we've seen from the broader real estate sector for the last 3 years. Strong results. Management comes through and guides positively for the next year. They achieve that guidance and guide even more positively. So it was quite unsurprising to see, but a very strong result from them.
12: The Premier Group, so they're the big food processing group. They've done quite nicely. They bought the Rhodes Food Group over the last year. There have been one or two issues with the food processing plant in Tulbagh in the Western Cape. They're closing that. There's lots of frustration over that. But overall, their earnings up quite nicely. They seem to have had volume growth.
13: That's exactly right. The earnings were going to be a lot higher, right, because they were going to incorporate Rhodes Food into the broader group. But even without that, we're seeing underlying volume growth. We're seeing operational efficiencies, and they're guiding us to, at the midpoint, 27% earnings growth, right? And that's supported by very strong top line, and we're talking about 35% revenue growth there. So that continues to be a strong result. But you're right, there are some things when you do an acquisition that, you know, you have to figure out. And this Western Cape canning facility is one of them that's attracting a fair bit of attention. But I think management has guided that they will continue with the original plan of closing.
12: There's a lot of talk in international markets about bonds. I'll be honest here, bonds can dribble me a little bit, Kwena. How do you read what's going on? I mean, the yields are very high.
13: Yes, I personally have never seen a 10-year treasury yield above 5%, and that's what we saw last night. In fact, this is the highest level since the Great Financial Crisis, so a lot of us in markets now haven't actually seen these types of yields before. But what's quite important right now is that it's driven by the oil prices, right? Yeah. We're seeing $108 on Brent crude. But also tomorrow, importantly, we are having a Fed rate decision. And as we've talked about quite a bit for this year, Kevin Walsh is new into the job. He's had to balance the market's concerns on oil with President Donald Trump's, I'll call it, desire for much lower rates, because he believes that supports growth. But what you've been seeing over the last 2 months, especially with these types

0: of oil prices is that the market is starting to price in the risk of a serious Fed policy mistake. And what that means is that if you don't raise now before you start to see a spike in inflation, you might have to actually chase that spike. So you have much bigger interest rate increases. So we're talking 50 basis points at some point. I think they were talking, 75 if it gets out of hand. And what that does is that it brings down the prices of bonds. And I think depending on the strategist you ask, why it's important for all of us actually, is that generally you have a portfolio of bonds and equities and they're supposed to diversify a little bit. At a certain bond yield, some call it 525, some call it 550, you see that relationship break down and the stock and bond volatility actually starts to amplify each other. So you get quite aggressive sell-offs in the market. So there's a lot of focus on it and a lot of nervousness leading in tomorrow. And the risk of a policy mistake is rising.
1: So, I mean, this would be a kind of big orange light that looks like it's bordering on red. Someone needs to actually do something.
0: Exactly. And we all think we know who needs to do it, but we understand that, you know, at the same time, we do have this other force in the US that he would be going against. And that is also another risk the market will have to price in to say, if this happens tomorrow, do we continue along a credible path of hiking rates?
1: Rather of the first name Lesetcha than the first name Kevin right now.
0: We don't envy either.
1: True. Kwena Moloko, thank you, with Equity Research Sales at Absa CIB, just after 6:30. Time for the latest Eyewitness News. Marky, good evening. The latest on crime in the Western Cape.
2: That's right, Stephen. Good evening. While a drop in contact crimes in the Western Cape has been welcomed, authorities say the province's murder rate remains unacceptably high. Provincial Police Commissioner Sizakele Kyanki released the latest crime statistics earlier today covering April to June. Police recorded 1,071 murders during the three-month period, which is 77 fewer than the same time last year. But several Western Cape police stations remain among the country's worst crime hotspots. Provincial Police Oversight and Community Safety MEC Andrew Marais says the decline is encouraging, but more needs to be done.
3: I want to say that I'm very happy to see a reduction specifically in our LEAP areas of 17%, but the murder rate is still too high, so we still have lots of work to be done. But I must congratulate all the law enforcement agencies, SAPS, and the community.
2: Western Cape Community Police Forum Board Chairperson Francina Lucas agrees that the decline is positive, but says the human cost of violent crime remains devastating.
4: We remain also very much concerned that one murder is still one too many, and many families are crying as a result of loved ones that is being lost due to violence on the Cape Flats.
2: Staying in the Western Cape, civil society groups have lodged an appeal against the City of Cape Town's approval of a hyperscale data center near Cape Town International Airport. The Housing Assembly and Technology Justice Organization Foxglove argue communities near the proposed development were not properly consulted. Activists are concerned about the project's impact on water, electricity, emissions, noise and air quality in the area. Carla Peterson has more.
5: Social justice activists say the development of a data center near Cape Town International Airport could place pressure on resources in surrounding communities, including Guguletu, KTC, Bishop Lavis and Barcelona informal settlement. Housing Assembly activist Kashifa Ahmad says residents should have a say in decisions that could affect access to basic services.
6: We are not opposed to development. We are opposed to development that excludes us, hides its impacts from us, and treats our city as a site for extraction while our people remain landless.
5: Technology justice organization Foxglove says no new data center should be approved until authorities fully understand their environmental and resource impacts. International research shows large data centers can consume millions of liters of water daily for cooling. The developer says stakeholder engagement will commence when it submits a site development plan, while the city says it cannot comment during the appeal process. Carlo Peterson, Eyewitness News.
2: And APSA's latest Agri-Trends report shows South African farmers are heading into new planting season off the back of a record maize harvest, but with a developing El Nino hanging over the summer. South Africa is bringing in what's expected to be a record maize crop at around 17.4 million tons, with two strong seasons in a row leaving silos full and carryover stocks comfortable. But the report is blunt about what comes next. Forecasters say El Nino conditions are likely to hold through the 2026-2027 summer season, and the country's main grain regions are exactly where El Nino bites hardest. Annelita Fandesa has the details.
7: APSA's Agri-Trend report is warning that the current food inflation relief could be tested by weather and rising input costs. Food inflation slowed to below 1% in July from 4.4% at the start of the year, but APSA says that outlook remains vulnerable to weather conditions. South Africa does, however, enter the season with a much stronger water buffer. National dam levels are currently around 95.5%, compared with just 55% ahead of the 2016 drought. APSA says that provides breathing room but does not eliminate the risk. Meanwhile, higher fuel and fertilizer costs are adding pressure on farmers. APSA expects food inflation to average just over 2% this year before rising around 3.4% in 2027. But it warns that a dry summer could quickly change that outlook. Annelita Fandese, Eyewitness News.
2: A look at your weather. A partly cloudy Wednesday in store for Gauteng tomorrow. Temperatures will drop to overnight lows between 11 and 13 degrees and peak at highs between 27 and 29 degrees. A cloudy start for the mother city. Otherwise, it's partly cloudy skies with fresh southerly winds at a low of 13 and a high of 17 degrees. For these and other stories, visit our YouTube channel to catch up on the day that was or our EWN app. The top story in Eyewitness News. While a drop in contact crimes in the Western Cape has been welcomed, authorities say the problem murder rate remains unacceptably high.
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9: Well, at this stage, if you're driving through Lynnwood, there's still slow-moving traffic due to roadworks. So this is on the N1 northbound, approaching the R21 Flying Saucer interchange. Also, driving in Midrand, we still have slow-moving traffic on Allendale Road between the N1 and Mastiff. There's also slow-moving traffic. That's in the Edenvale-Bedfordview area. N3 southbound, this is heading towards the Kilulis interchange. In the Mother City, accident scene on Nelson Mandela Boulevard outbound. This is after Melbourne Bridge, causing heavy delays this evening. Also, traffic remains sluggish. This is on the N2 inbound, approaching the M3 south off-ramp. If you come across any other traffic issues, kindly WhatsApp us on 072-702-1702.
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1: 21 minutes now to 7 the time. Well, I made the point earlier about Fani Masemola, the National Police Commissioner, sort of technically on suspension. Criminal charges against him have now been dropped by the NPA. I presume he'll be reinstated. It would make sense to me, certainly if I were him and I were his lawyer, I'd be dusting off my sort of reinstatement application just in case it didn't happen as quickly as it should. But I was making the point, really, that without proper reform of the criminal justice system, we will not actually get real change for business. It will be impossible to grow the economy. Business can't grow without a working criminal justice system. Who would you like to put in charge of it? Well, a response.
17: Hi, Stephen. I think Tlatla Mkhwanazi, as the National Commissioner or the Deputy Commissioner, and then you have Masemola, both of them being in that office, it's going to be a great tag team. But I also think that they really make a formidable, they have a very formidable working relationship that's based on principles, even though the likes of Andrew Johnson of IDEC tried to dismantle that. But at the end of the day, the light shines and darkness will be revealed and exterminated.
1: Yeah, interesting way of looking at it. I like the way you put that, but yes. Yeah, interesting to see what thoughts people have. I don't know. If you look at how big those institutions, the police employ, I think it's 180,000 people or 200,000 people thereabouts. Where are you going to find enough people to manage that can be trusted? Because the system has, I'm afraid, had an impact on people through the years. Very tricky. 19 minutes to 7.
15: EWN Sport.
1: Salakele, good evening. There's been lots of rugby, lots of football. Time for a little bit of, the real game, cricket.
18: Absolutely, Stephen. And South Africa have taken an unassailable 3-0 lead. That's in their 5-match T20 series against Zimbabwe, having won the third game by 80 runs. Anuri Dirksen took 5 for 15 as South Africa had their hosts all out for 120. That's in 19.3 overs. Having come after captain Lotta Vogba top scored with the career best 126 not out. And Karabo Miso contributed an unbeaten 50 as they posted 200 for the loss of 1. In Southampton, England will take on Sri Lanka in the first of 3 T20s this evening. Kevin Peterson has been drafted in by Brendan McCullum to help the English in the build-up to next year's World Cup. And the New Zealander has discussed what role he wants the former batsman to play within his coaching setup.
19: The way he looks at the game, the way he views the game is quite different to a lot of people. I think his work ethic is obviously second to none as well, right throughout his career. When he's in on something, he's all in. And I also think sometimes having someone that has a different take on things is no bad thing. I think sometimes you don't know what you don't know, but if someone can see something that's slightly different and then point out some things, knowing that it could help you to become a better side or a better coach or a better coaching structure, then I see that as no bad thing.
18: Max Dalman will hope to get some minutes under his belt this evening when Arsenal clash with Ipswich in the Carabao Cup third round. He has been an unused substitute on 4 occasions this season. That's after Mikel Arteta had called on him 13 times in all competitions in the previous campaign.
20: I have the limitation with the numbers that we can have, and he will have his chance, he will have his minutes, and he will have to earn them like anybody else. We know the talent that we have, we know the player that we have there, and we need to help him and find a way to make sure that he continues to develop and help the team.
18: Along with a win over Liverpool, Roberto De Zerbi is also hoping to see his Tottenham Hotspur side get on the score sheet. That's having failed to net in their 4 Premier League games.
21: We have to work more and more. We have to improve. We have to understand, analyze the situation where we have to improve, where we can work better. It's my responsibility. But tomorrow is another day, is another game. We can win the game. We start for win the game, to play well, to score goals, and to defend like we have done in the last 2 games.
18: And Kenya will become the first African country to host the World Athletics Championships after Nairobi won the bid for the 2029 edition. The 48,000 capacity Kasarani Stadium will stage the event, while Kenya is the second most successful nation in the competition's history, with 72 World Championship and 38 Olympic gold medals. Tolagele Mganga, Eyewitness News Sport.
22: Of the 148,000 people listening to this ad, about 2,960 are accountants. Roughly 296 have ADHD, and about 16 suffer from hemorrhoids, which means that at least 16 ADHD accountants with hemorrhoids are listening to this ad. And given how much sitting accountants do, they're probably really in the market for a cream or an ointment.
0: At Mediology, finding the exact audience you need is exactly what we do. 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
1: A quarter to seven, the time. We're more reporting this week about the situation at the Master's offices in Joburg. The Master's office, as you know, deals with estates and wills and some matters relating to companies, but it has no permanent head, hasn't really had a permanent head for ages. People who have to deal with the office talk about phone lines that don't work. Communication is very difficult. And just to look at from what they're saying, it looks a little chaotic. Catherine Gascoigne is the head of the Master's Office Portfolio at the Johannesburg Attorneys Association. Catherine, good evening. How difficult is it for people, for attorneys, to get what you need to get from the Master's Office in Joburg? What's the situation there?
24: Hi, Stephen. Thanks. It's easier for us to get things out of Johannesburg than it is out of Pretoria because we have access to the office. But at the moment, things are not ideal as we don't have a head of office. We have no way of escalating issues further than our deputy masters. And it's becoming problematic. Files are missing. We can't identify where they're missing or why they're missing. And there are some very, very competent staff there, but they're not being empowered and able to assist us.
1: What's happened to the leadership? This seems to have been a consistent problem.
24: Our leadership starts at the minister in the Department of Justice. And ever since our new minister has come in, she has investigated the issues. She's made a lot of promises. And we haven't really seen a big turnaround at all. The relationship that the attorneys have with the Master's Office has historically been extremely good. We've been able to communicate, resolve issues, put our points forward, have them deal with them. We don't have that same scenario going on at the moment. We have an acting master who doubles up as the deputy, as the director general, which is it's a huge amount of work for her to be doing. So she's clearly not coping with the levels. And her office is overburdened. The deceased estate environment is enormous. The insolvency environment is growing. The trusts have almost come to a standstill. So, I mean, this impacts everyday life for everybody in our economy.
1: Is there any reason, I know this happens in government, you know, the line used to be everyone is acting and we see it in our police service at the moment. Is there any reason why no one's actually been appointed? Is there a particular reason as to why this might have happened?
24: Good question. We'd love the answer. We have no idea. I believe that the Master of Johannesburg's position has been advertised and there have been a number of applicants. We have no idea when that's going to be resolved. I can only imagine, you know, everything in the Master's office takes an extremely long time. So I'm sure we're not going to get any kind of clarity for a while. But, you know, not even having an acting in Johannesburg is very difficult. It's like a rudderless ship. You need a head of office. And we've previously, for the last two periods for an acting position, had an extremely competent acting. But we don't at the moment, and it's a problem.
1: I'm not a lawyer. I'm a journalist, which I don't know which of us is more cynical, Catherine. I wonder when there's a chaotic situation involving official documents, what that can lead to. There'll be some people who need documents very urgently. There'll be some people who want control of certain documents. I mean, do I need to be a little worried about that? That it maybe it's easy for people to get hold of things or hang on to things or get control of things they shouldn't have in a situation like this? Or am I being a little nasty?
24: No, I don't think you are at all. I think It's very relevant, particularly the trust department in Pretoria, where most of the older trusts are housed. Getting access to anything before 2012 is extremely difficult. And a lot of people who have trusts will know that most of their trusts are old, and getting changes there can take up to a year. And it's very difficult to deal with property, monies, FICA issues. So from that perspective, it's very worrying. And getting access to documentation, which you shouldn't have access to, can lead to all sorts of fraud and theft in deceased estates, which we all know happens.
1: Obviously, it's urgent to fix, right? I mean, there's very little you can do, but this is on the Justice Minister. It's on the Ministry to sort this out and to do it quickly.
24: Absolutely. The only thing we can do is keep pushing. And it's not just the attorneys, it's the FISA stakeholders, it's the banks, it's the insolvency practitioners. It's a wide range.
1: Well, thank you very much indeed. Catherine Gascoigne is the head of the Master's Office Portfolio at the Johannesburg Attorneys Association. I would like to say to you that we'll have a response from the Justice Ministry tomorrow, but I think I can't make that promise, unfortunately. But we'll see what we are able to do. I do have some sympathy with the Director General, who has to act as the master as well, when they shouldn't really be doing both jobs. But it does strike me as a major problem that does really require urgent attention. Unfortunately, as we've seen, it's probably unlikely it'll get the urgent attention, or certainly the urgent action that it needs. But do appreciate some people are prepared to talk about this. 9 minutes now to seven.
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1: 8 minutes to seven. Well, yesterday, oil prices nearly touching $110 a barrel. The first estimates now of the price you'll pay for diesel and petrol from the start of October show probably around $2.30, $2.40, depending on what you're buying a litre more. In other words, you're going to be paying a lot more. Since the start of the conflict around the Strait of Hormuz, we've seen such a big impact on fuel prices here and therefore on our economy. Isaac Uerdendaal is the investment strategist at Old Mutual Wealth. Isaac, good evening. Really do appreciate the time. I mean, it's been such a difficult time for many economies. We've seen our economic growth stall as a result. How do you see the situation progressing in our economy over the next few months? Oil prices are not going to drop anytime soon.
9: Yeah, it's difficult. I mean, as you can imagine, when South Africans spend more on fuel, there is less money to spend on everything else. So it does have an impact on consumer spending. It has an impact on business margins. It has an impact on sentiment as well. However, so far, I mean, I think things haven't been all that terrible. You know, so even though the economy slowed down, we're still seeing positive growth in consumer spending. So some of the weakness in the most recent GDP number, for instance, I think is sort of one-off factors that could possibly reverse in the mining and the manufacturing sector. It's just very uncertain. As you said, you know, the oil price is not likely to come down in the short term, but who knows? I would just add, you know, there are a couple of things that shield us. I mean, the one is, the oil price is high, but so is the gold price.
1: Yeah.
9: And so that has kept the rand, gold and platinum, I should say, that's kept the rand relatively firm. I mean, at the moment, sort of 16.24 and so on. Typically, in a global crisis environment, you actually see the rand weaken substantially, you know, and that would have made not only petrol more expensive, but everything else that we import more expensive. So that has really helped that we've had a fairly stable exchange rate.
1: We were expecting growth this year because of the big reforms undertaken by government, and by and large, those reforms are still going on. Now, the higher fuel prices have stopped that economic growth. Is there a risk that the growth that the reforms should have unlocked will now never happen?
9: No, I don't think so. I mean, I think that was always going to be a more of a medium-term story. I mean, the reforms you're referring to include things like, you know, private companies being able to run trains, freight trains on Transnet's network. I mean, that's always going to be a sort of 18 to 24 month process to get that going. Similarly with more private projects on the electricity side. And I mean, that will eventually start showing up in faster economic growth in South Africa. I think where there has been slower than expected growth on the fixed investment side, I wouldn't necessarily attribute that to the petrol price or the diesel price as such. I think that's just a case of, you know, these reforms are quite complex, and the investment projects are quite complex, and it's just taking longer, I think, than we hoped or we expected. So most of the slowdown in growth this year, I think we'll catch up eventually, perhaps next year.
1: Isn't that the story of reform? One of the funny things, I mean, you know, in the U.S., I'm never going to claim that I'm an expert on bonds, but everyone's talking about bond yields in the U.S. right now. And at the same time, we're actually paying back debt. There's fiscal consolidation. The Director General in the National Treasury was talking about, I don't know if he used the word fiscal anchor, but certainly that was the general idea he was talking about. I mean, how have we been able to do that? Let me put the question in two parts. The first part of the question is, how important is that fact that we've still been able to pay back debt in this environment?
9: It's super important. We're not quite at the stage of paying back debt, but what we are trying to do is borrow less and stabilize debt. But it's super important because we're in an environment where government borrowing costs are rising internationally. And part of the reason they're rising internationally is because investors can see that the U.S. government and the Japanese government and the French government have no plan to reduce borrowing, and, you know, debt levels will just continue increasing, and that is making a lot of people nervous. So in that climate, South Africa must, as a developing country, as an emerging market, as a more risky investment destination, you know, we need to get our house in order, and we have done that. We've been kind of proactive, and we're actually one of the few countries that are actively trying to stabilize debt levels, and we've benefited from that because our government's borrowing costs, although they've gone up a little bit this year, they are substantially lower than 1 year and 2 years ago. And that's a direct benefit ultimately to government's finances and ultimately to the South African taxpayer.
1: So then the second part of my question is, how have we been able to do that when other countries, I mean, ostensibly richer than us, can't?
9: It's very simply a case of political will. There is just no conversation in America, for instance. They've also got an election in November. There's no conversation about debt levels, about stabilizing debt levels. Their political process has completely been derailed by, you know, we know what the situation is there. Yes. And the disunity there. So somehow South Africa, despite all our differences and all the fault lines in our economy and our society, we have managed to cobble together a broad consensus that says, if we don't stabilize debt levels now, we're going to make things a lot more difficult for ourselves in the future. And I think that's immensely positive.
1: Well, I mean, it's two people really, isn't it? The president and the finance minister, but I mean, that's a longer conversation. Okay, so Isaac, we're able to consolidate this debt. We're able to do it under very difficult circumstances. The economic growth should at some point kick in at some point. Things are kind of primed if the one big variable, fuel prices, sort of goes back to where we were before.
9: I don't think that whatever the fuel price is today is a permanent or even a long-term situation. I mean, it just seems impossible that we will not, in the next couple of months, find a solution that lets the ships out of Hormuz and stabilize things. It has taken longer than we expected, but remember, we have come close to ceasefires and so on. And I think we'll get there eventually, and that will then be a massive boost to consumers, to households, to businesses. And even if fuel prices don't fall, just if they just stay the same from an inflation point of view next year, you know, then the inflation starts falling. It doesn't mean the price comes down, it just means the prices are not rising anymore. And then the kind of interest rate response will also be quite different. So I do think, you know, it's a very tough patch at the moment, but if you look ahead a couple of months, I think, you know, there's at least a little bit of a

0: This is EWN.
1: Good evening, I'm Maki Malapo. A high-level government delegation is meeting at this hour to discuss matters including the discovery of 7 women's bodies in Ekurhuleni. Police are currently investigating the murders that have sent nationwide shockwaves, saying they have not ruled out the possibility that they may all be linked. Earlier today, National Police vowed to bolster boots on the ground, including resource allocation, to fast-track the multidisciplinary probe. The police's Aflenda Mate says it's all hands on deck.
2: We are going to use the same energy that we used just before the 30 June demonstrations. We are also going to be engaging with the private security companies. We are going to be engaging with the taxi associations, because now is not a time for the blame game.
1: National Treasury has signed a $1 billion loan agreement with the New Development Bank to support reforms in municipal trading services. The reform program is set to focus on improving the financial sustainability, governance and operational performance of services, including water and sanitation, electricity and solid waste management. But the funding comes with conditions, meaning access to funds will be linked to measurable reform targets that will have to be approved by metro councils and independently verified. The loan has a 16-year maturity period, including a 3-year grace period. The ANC is before the electoral court this evening, arguing it should be allowed to contest 6 municipalities that it failed to submit candidate lists for on deadline for the November polls. It's told the court that by uploading their details of candidates, it was sufficient to indicate to the electoral commission that it wanted them to participate. The party insists its case is not about trying to add any new candidates to contest the November 4th polls. Lindsay Dentlinger has more.
3: Despite missing the electoral commission's deadline to press a submit button to finalise their candidates' lists, the party is arguing there's no provision in the municipal electoral law nor the regulations requiring it to do so. The ANC has told the court that the details of all the 181 candidates affected by it missing the IEC's deadline were already captured by the system at the hour of cut-off. Advocate Daniel Berger says for this reason they should not be excluded from contesting the elections.
4: There is nothing temporary about that information. It sits on the commission's system.
3: But Professor Moses Puku from the bench questioned why the ANC pressed the submit as final button for other municipalities if it disputes that it's a legal imperative. This was Berger's reply.
4: We tried to press the button. It didn't work. It didn't work because maybe the problem was on our side. We don't know.
3: Judge Lebogang Modiba said the bench could not accept that version when the version before the court is that the system was functional. The hearing continues. Lindsay Dentlinger, Eyewitness News.
1: In the Western Cape, a rise in rape and sexual assault is among the worrying trends emerging from the Western Cape's latest crime statistics. While sexual offences dropped marginally overall, rape increased by 40 cases and sexual assault by 18 between April and June. The figures were released by Provincial Police Commissioner Sizakhele Tyanki earlier today. Ntuthuzelo Nene has the details.
5: Mfuleni recorded the highest number of contact crimes in the province, followed by Delft, Nyanga, Mitchells Plain, Kryfontein, Cape Town Central, Khayelitsha and Worcester. All 8 stations are among the country's top 30 for contact crimes. Police say gang violence, taxi-related conflict, extortion, targeted killings and arguments continue to fuel serious violence in the Western Cape. Firearms also remain a major concern. Provincial Police Commissioner Sizakhele Tyanki says getting illegal firearms off the streets remain a key priority.
6: The province has confiscated 610 firearms for the 3-month period. For example, Delft, as much as it's contributing, Delft is number one station nationally in terms of recovery of firearms, which is a positive.
5: Despite an overall decline in contact crime, police say the continued high levels of serious violence remain a major concern. Ntuthuzelo Nene, Eyewitness News.
1: And in East Africa, Kenya's High Court has declared the government's sale of a 15% stake in Safaricom to Vodacom unconstitutional, this potentially throwing the multi-billion rand transaction into uncertainty. A 3-judge bench ruled the sale was carried out without adequate and meaningful public participation as required by the constitution. The court also found that the process involved what it described as obscurities, misrepresentations, and the concealment of material information about the transaction. Anelita Fanny.

0: Desa has more.
1: The Kenyan government had sold the 15% stake to Vodacom, increasing the South African group's effective interest in Safaricom to 55%. The court has declared the transaction null and void, meaning the shares must return to the Kenyan government. The ruling could also have significant financial implication, with the state having already received billions of rand from the transaction. Vodacom has yet to have a clear path forward on the transaction, with the legal process likely to determine whether the investment can proceed. The Kenyan government can still appeal the judgment. Anelita Fandese, Eyewitness News.
0: Gold's trading at $4,292.28 an ounce. The rand's at 16.25 to the dollar, at 21.91 to the pound, at 18.76 to the euro. Brent crude oil is at $108.23 a barrel.
2: Well, at this stage in Gauteng, traffic has settled down nicely. No major delays or accidents have been reported on our highways. However, in the mother city, we're still dealing with that accident seen on Nelson Mandela Boulevard. This is after Melbourne Bridge, and it's still causing some delays. There's also slow-moving traffic. This is on the N1 inbound, approaching the Kuiberg interchange.
0: A look at your weather. A partly cloudy Wednesday in store for Gauteng. Tomorrow, Joburg will drop to overnight lows of 11 degrees and peak at highs of 27. Pretoria is at 13 and 29. Vereeniging is at 11 and 28 degrees. A cloudy start for the mother city. Otherwise, it's a partly cloudy Wednesday with fresh southerly winds at a low of 13 and a high of 17 degrees. 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A high-level government delegation is meeting at this hour to discuss matters including the discovery of 7 women's bodies in Ekurhuleni.
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6: The Money Show with Stephen Curtis is brought to you by Absa Business Banking, supporting women entrepreneurs all year round. Absa, your story matters. Absa is a registered FSP. Well, plenty to come in the next little while. We will talk to Nigel Beck from RMB about our first sovereign green bond, how that's going to work for government, what it'll finance. I'm particularly interested in that. We'll speak to the Chief Operating Officer at Growthpoint, Engelbert Benedel, about sustainability. Big push around that for many companies at the moment. And Warren Ingram, I'm looking through some glass. Is that Warren Ingram? Looking at Sinajabulo and Sekofatso. Yeah, I think the confirmation. Warren Ingram is here, live and in person, at the Money Show studio tonight. Maybe he doesn't have water at home or something. I don't know. Anyway, he's here this evening. Looking forward to personal finance this evening. We'll be talking about whether you should pay a professional fund manager. I think that's a really interesting question, actually. Lots of people say buy the index. Warren Ingram likes to stir a debate, so we will see how that goes. Looking forward to that conversation from 7:30. Good to hear from you. 011-883-0702, 021-446-0567, and voice notes as well, please, on 072-702-1702.
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6: So for many years, you may remember, I was an EWN reporter, and I spent a lot of my time during those years covering COSATU conferences and events and meetings and press conferences and things. Spent a lot of time with people like Patrick Craven and Zwelinzima Mavavi back in the day, a long time ago now. But to watch what's happening to COSATU now, as they're battling to keep their conference on the road, there's a big argument about whether the deputy president, Mike Shingange, can even appear at the conference, whether he can actually attend because he got suspended by his union, which to me is clearly a political move because there's a move that he's going to contest for leadership, etc., etc., etc. To watch it play out is one of those moments that, if you're a South African worker, I think you must meet with just dread. And let me explain why I also think this is a bad move, why a bad news for business, is that business and unions need each other. They often do. There are all sorts of things that business can do with help from unions. One of them is just manage workers and manage them effectively and well and crucially, fairly, without unions too. Workers are obviously so much weaker. I mean, think about what life was like before the National Union of Mine Workers, arguably the first mass movement of our modern era, was created. You had different people, who spoke different languages, separated in different compounds, working as mine workers, separated by the language they spoke. Once they were together, look what changed. I mean, it changed everything. Arguably helped to create modern South Africa. Unions also bring people together. They still do that, by the way. And crucially, they force us to follow rules because they will go to court if someone gets fired unfairly. The point I'm making is that with the union movement getting weaker and weaker and more divided, and COSATU not quite splitting in front of us, but certainly in big trouble in front of us, it makes me worry not just for workers. I do worry for workers, but it makes me worry for business too. All of this is going to have long-term consequences, and I'm afraid to say I don't think any of them good. I'm hoping, you know, that maybe COSATU is able to pull it together or do something. But what we're seeing now really does worry me for all sorts of reasons. 11 after 7.
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5: with Stephen Grotes.
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6: So officials in the National Treasury are now looking at launching what's called a sovereign green bond, essentially a bond that would finance projects that would mitigate the amount of greenhouse gases we put into the atmosphere. Nigel Beck is an executive for sustainable finance and ESG at RMB. Nigel, good evening. We are talking about bonds, so I'll ask you to use small words, please. How would this bond work?
7: Hi, Stephen. Yes, good evening to everybody. So, I mean, essentially what we've done here is we've created a sustainable funding framework which supports the issuance of green, social or sustainable bonds or loans. So essentially what that means is that in this instance, if National Treasury is looking to issue the first one being a green, we'd allocate specific green projects to that specific bond. So in other words, if the bond was, say, a billion rand, there would be a billion rands worth of green projects within their pipeline that would be allocated to the specific bond. Now, the idea is that obviously that crowds in additional investors that have specific mandates for green.
6: Okay, so it would be investing in particular places. Who would be managing the money? The people issuing the bond or the National Treasury or someone else?
7: So National Treasury would be managing the money. So, you know, they would issue the bond in the same way they would issue a sovereign bond. The difference is that this would be specifically focused on green. So in other words, essentially, they're trying to align kind of strategic priorities at a national level, very much aligned to, for example, South Africa's Paris commitments for their nationally determined contributions or the national development plan, essentially aligning that to capital raising through this green bond, but they would manage the use of proceeds once invested in.
6: I mean, there are ambitious plans in this space. So, I mean, geothermal power, hydropower, the president was talking about the hydrogen economy, or he was due to talk about it today, in fact. I don't know if he did. I mean, are there projects that are feasible and ready to receive that funding?
7: So yes, I think, you know, when you create these type of frameworks, you do it on, you know, what is available now. So, you know, for example, within South Africa, we've got a fair amount of renewable energy. You know, we're increasingly doing more in energy efficiency. There's a focus on clean transportation, you know, hybrid vehicles, electric vehicles, the likes of green hydrogen, you know, biofuels, et cetera, some of that is kind of what we call forward looking. So in other words, when you create these type of frameworks, you want them to be future proof. You want to make sure that you're able to essentially look at projects now, but also look at projects that you're hoping to finance into the future.
6: How long would these bonds last? I mean, would there be a specific figure to it? I mean, has there been international experience in this?
7: So, I mean, the terms of the bond really vary. So, you know, it could be short, it could be 5, 7, 10 years, but that's very much up to the issuer. So it would be up to National Treasury to match that to their specific funding requirements, and that would determine the tenor of the bond.
6: Can there be big arguments about which projects qualify and which projects don't, Nigel? And sometimes this can be quite a contested space.
7: Yes, I think, I mean, that's one of the key elements around creating this sustainable finance framework. So essentially, the sustainable finance framework has got a second party opinion from SMP. Essentially, that's confirming alignment to certain external frameworks, making sure that it's globally, it's up to certain sustainable finance standards, such as the International Capital Markets, Green, Social, Sustainable Principles, or the Loan Markets Association. Aligned to that are specific criteria. So there are specific criteria that determine what is credible and can be included and what cannot be included. Now, assets that are able to be included will have to meet those criteria, and then those are also verified on an annual basis.
6: Okay, so there's no way to kind of mess with the system. You can't have someone try and smuggle in clean coal or some nonsense to it.
7: Correct. And I think, you know, that's one of the benefits of this. It essentially enhances the transparency. So it supports the development of kind of a robust allocation and impact reporting, which is very much what investors are looking for. It essentially builds that investor confidence and supports the sustainability investment case.
6: Is there a lot of experience around the world of this kind of bond for this kind of outcome directed in a kind of green way, a green bond, so to speak? I mean, are lots of other governments doing it?
7: So it's something that's fairly common in the corporate industry. So, you know, a number of corporates across South Africa have issued green bonds, including, for example, First Rand have issued green bonds. We have seen certain sovereigns globally that have issued these, and increasingly so, very much, obviously, in Europe, the US and the like. In Nigeria, they've issued a sovereign green bond a few years ago. So, you know, this is becoming very much the way the world is moving to try and access these additional pools of capital at essentially better pricing.
6: I mean, there was a time when everybody spoke about ESG all the time. Not so much anymore, Nigel, I'm afraid to say. Is there still an appetite from lenders for bonds like this to provide the capital? I mean, is there still as much of an interest in it throughout the entire industry?
7: So I think, you know, you're 100% right. A few years ago, you know, the ESG kind of wave was at its height. You know, obviously with Trump's moving in and creating a lot of noise around this, and that's created some element of headwinds. But what we have found is generally most investors are still kind of holding the line with regards to appetite for sustainable finance instruments, very much within Europe. So there's very, very strong appetite still for these type of instruments within Europe investors, and even within the US as well. But I think very much within Africa, you know, the kind of sustainable finance initiative and these products are very much in their infancy. So there's still strong appetite from local investors as well. And I think people realize directionally these things are right. You know, directionally you need to be looking at aligning your financing with environmental and social outcomes, because essentially that's the right thing to do and it's good for the world and, you know, it makes financial sense. So I think, you know, people are carrying on regardless, irrespective of the rhetoric.
6: Is it possible to know if this works to kind of do what it's supposed to do, which is in the end have a measurable impact on greenhouse gases that are being put out? I mean, I realize in many cases it might be a little early to say. It's certainly a push in the right direction. It's using capital as a force for good, so that should work. But what I suppose I'm really asking is there lots of evidence that this is the right way to go from international experience?
7: Yes, I think, I mean, very much so. You know, as part of the structure of these is the requirement for impact reporting. So, you know, you've got to have these kind of impact reporting frameworks covering what are the environmental, what are the specific social outcomes. So, you know, there's the tangible benefit of these specific bonds. What we have found, and is significant evidence, is that to the extent that you're aligning capital behind these types of instruments, you're having a, you know, a scaling effect. There's more money moving into it. It's having impact. It's originating green projects and green assets. So it's a virtuous cycle, and that's something that's been proven globally and locally as well.
6: There's been such a big change. I mean, I always come back to the example of Texas. You never thought that, you know, they would have so much renewable power now of all the places in the world. It is the way the world is going. I mean, you would think over time, you just won't call them a green bond anymore, because that's what people would expect all bonds for infrastructure to be, green in some way.
7: Yes, I think you're 100% right. I mean, the idea behind sustainability and ESG being kind of philanthropy or, you know, grant is, you know, that's something of the past. I think it's very much based on commercial rationale now. And I think you're right. In the future, the size of this industry, if you look at the growth of the sustainable finance market, I mean, it's grown exponentially over the last, you know, 10, 15 years, despite the headwinds. I suspect in 10 years' time, most of these bonds, whether they're green or social, will just be called bonds, because it will be very much the vanilla essentially the tried and tested and standard market practice.
6: Nigel Beck, thanks so much. Really do appreciate it. Executive for Sustainable Finance and ESG at RMB. Fascinating to see how this area is changing. 20 minutes after 7. The Money.
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6: Business as a Force for Good is on The Money Show every Tuesday evening at 7:20 p.m. as we speak to CEOs and officials who are proving that doing good and doing business can go hand in hand. Business as a Force for Good, brought to you by Prime Media Cares and Trialogue, where purpose meets performance. Well, Growth Point, as you know, the property company, it's invested in many of our urban centers. It provides office accommodation, all sorts of other forms of accommodation as well. And their chief operating officer is Engelbert Binnedel. Engelbert, good evening. Really do appreciate the time tonight. What do you believe the responsibility of the private sector is in dealing with our social issues? I'm talking about a shortage of water, for example, the decline of councils. How big do you think the role of the private sector should be in these things?
8: Well, I think, Stephen, we've got an enormous role to play in that regard. You know, specifically talking about the municipal infrastructure and the decline in that regard. We as Growthpoint, for example, we've got a stated strategy to invest in precincts. That way we could control the security, the water, the energy associated with it. But I also think we've been approached by, you know, B4SA and the likes, and we're participating in Operation Vulindlela, all of which the sector is trying to remedy some of the issues that we are dealing with at the moment. And at the same time, I think we're lobbying via SAPOA, which is South African Property Owners Association, this Shopping Center Council of South Africa. We're doing a lot of lobbying work around these issues. And then I can also just urge the industry to belong to, you know, the likes of the Green Building Council of South Africa, to certify their properties and to continue on this journey of sustainability.
6: I mean, for you, sustainability, I imagine, makes strong business sense as well. You would have saved a fortune by moving away from power generated by Eskom, for example.
8: Certainly, that is so, Stephen. You know, I think at the moment we've got about a 19% penetration from renewable energy. We've got a stated target of 28% come 2028. And I think if legislation keeps on changing and makes it, you know, wheeling more possible and pooling energy and the likes, we certainly can make a difference going forward.
6: You were one of the first companies to get involved in a wheeling arrangement, actually, where power is produced in one place, wheeled to a customer and another through the grid. I think it was through the city of Cape Town. It was a while ago. How were you so sure it was such a good idea at the time? I mean, very few people were doing that.
8: Yeah, so we were certainly the pioneers in this regard. I think Growthpoint had been on a journey with renewable energy, and there I'm referring to solar and rooftop solar. That is a journey that started in 2011 already. And I think in the last couple of years, we doubled what we had done the previous 10 years. So we had a proven track record. And when this opportunity arose, it was uncharted territory. We had the board's backing because of the journey that we had gone on. And it wasn't easy. It was complicated. It was about 18 months of legal opinions and drafting because it is quite complex. But we certainly had the backing of the board, and it was certainly a first mover advantage that we had. I think other real estate counters are following in those footsteps, but we're already seeing the benefit of that PPA that we signed with Etana.
6: So one of the things that's interesting about sustainability is it seems that the person who makes the decisions in companies really matters. Who makes the decisions in your business at Growthpoint about sustainability?
8: Stephen, you know, I think it's embedded in our mission, where we want to create value for all our stakeholders through innovative property solutions that are sustainable in the long run. Ultimately, the board is the custodian, and through their various subcommittees, and there I'm referring to our Social Ethics and Transformation Committee, you know, we really are driving that agenda. And as part of our DNA in the building, that every decision we make, every investment we make, every redevelopment we make, we've got a certain set of criteria we measure sustainability against. And so it's not just focused in one person. We have a group of people that are the experts in that area, but it's certainly ingrained in the business. And as part of our KPIs, and it becomes a REM requirement. And you know, once it's a REM requirement, it also drives behavior in a positive way.
6: So, I mean, when you look at all of this, you say you'll be carbon neutral, net zero carbon in 2050. In 2050. What would your buildings look like then?
8: Precious on, Stephen.
6: Yeah, very much so. How different will they be in 24 years?
8: Well, we've got interim targets. We're targeting 2030 for a certain number of our properties. You know, 2050 is not a long way off. What would a building look like? That would be a building that you would offset your greenhouse emissions by producing renewable energy either on site or by the likes of a wheeling. You know, the PPA that we have signed is unique in the sense that we get renewable energy certificates. Those can be used to offset your carbon footprint. But properties will be different. You know, it will be a pleasant way to work. Where it will start with your planning, it will start with construction, it will be taken into account all the risks as it relates to climate and the likes. And yeah, I think we will have a footprint that is sustainable in the long run. It's a resilient property, and a resilient property is a property that performs better overall.
6: Mm. I mean, there's a, in some ways it seems churlish to say this, but you might find with the way technology is moving that actually you do it even more quickly than that, perhaps.
8: Yeah, certainly technology is changing. I think if legislation changes or continues to change, and I think we could certainly accelerate that. But it's still, you know, we've got a big portfolio and we've certainly have a big footprint. So it certainly is hands on deck by everybody. And we're clearly moving towards the targets that we have set.
6: Thank you very much indeed. Engelbert Benedel is the Chief Operating Officer at Growthpoint. I really do appreciate the time tonight on The Money Show. And, of course, Business as a Force for Good is brought to you by Primedia Cares and Trilogue, where purpose meets performance. We talk again about sustainability and business at the same time next week.
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6: I know what's coming up on your show.
9: You do, huh?
6: I do. Paddy Lahotla sitting outside.
9: I'm just like crazy, huh?
6: Yeah. I mean, former statistician general.
9: He's right here, yeah, absolutely. Yeah. Anyway,
6: I'm presuming he's here for you, otherwise I'm in big trouble.
9: No, he's definitely for us, Steve Orville. Dr. Paddy Lahotla, former statistician general of South Africa, research economist and leading African statistician, is outside and he's going to be talking to us about child labor in the digital age. When does social media become exploitation? There's all sorts of laws against the exploitation of children as labor. When do we actually start having that conversation about content creators that are children? What does the law have to say? And that's what Dr. Paddy Lahotla is talking to me about. And believe it or not, the former president of Mauritius, Dr. Amina Gurib Fakim, joins me in the second hour of the show. And we're talking about the push to put put African manufacturing on the map. And she's going to be talking to us about a Pan-African platform uniting manufacturers, innovators, entrepreneurs under the bold banner of Proudly African. It's going to be a great conversation. And then in the third hour of the show, Tapiwa Simanga, Group Chief Executive Officer of the Production Technologies Association of South Africa, joins us. And we're talking about young South Africans who leave school believing that the road to successful careers begins and ends with university acceptance letters. Yeah. But as university places tighten, funding remains uncertain and youth and unemployment continues to bite, there is another path that is really given to the attention it deserves.
6: So, I mean, this has been an issue since when I was at school,
9: which
6: was another millennium ago.
9: Yeah.
6: People would say too many people want to go to university. And there's an aspiration to it that I think we all have.
9: Sure.
6: And that's the problem. Whereas I've spoken to plumbing regulators who will tell you they don't get enough people studying to be plumbers. Now, look,
9: And they make more money than a lot of white-collar professionals.
6: Reliably, and they run businesses. Yep. I mean, yeah.
9: So maybe the idea is creating the same kind of aspiration for those kinds of industries that we have for academics.
6: Mm.
9: That's the show tonight. Steve Ovo.
6: Aubrey Musungul, thank you very much indeed. Lots to look forward to this evening. Just gone 7:30. Time for the latest Eyewitness News. Marky, good evening. We were talking about data centers a little earlier. Issues around them in Cape Town.
0: That's right, Stephen. Good evening. Social justice movement, the Housing Assembly, has raised concerns about Cape Town becoming the data center capital of Africa. Cape Town currently has 13 operating data centers, according to industry directories, with several larger hyperscale facilities recently approved or being planned. Activists recently appealed against plans to construct a hyperscale data center near Cape Town International Airport are concerned about the impact data centers could have on Cape Town's water and electricity supply. Carlo Peterson has more.
10: Housing Assembly Secretary Asake Mzini says Cape Town is being sold as Africa's data center capital. Cape Town currently hosts 13 data centers with 4 hyperscale facilities being planned near Cape Town International Airport and along the N7 corridor. Mzini says the data centers are using resources which are already in short supply.
11: A single hyperscale data center uses as much electricity as a small town and millions of liters of water a day for cooling.
10: He says the city should be doing more to provide these resources to residents.
11: If the city can find water and electricity for servers, why can't it find it for houses?
10: The city maintains electricity demand from data centers can be managed through network investments by developers, and high-use facilities are encouraged to use alternative water sources. Carlo Peterson, Eyewitness News.
0: In KwaZulu-Natal, the Durban refugees and asylum seekers who rejected government's offer to be relocated to Gauteng say they're hoping to reintegrate back into society. Since May this year, hundreds of foreign nationals have been living on the pavements along the Che Guevara Road. They were forced to flee their homes ahead of the June 30th anti-illegal immigration protests. Today, more than 200 of them were relocated to the Lindela Patriation Center in Krugersdorp. Thabiso Goba has more.
12: The refugees and asylum seekers who stayed behind in Durban say the xenophobic tensions in the city have subsided. Congolese refugee Eddie Muyumba says he came to Durban as a child. Muyumba says he lived in Durban for most of his adult life and cannot imagine himself living somewhere else.
13: The first xenophobia took place in 2008. We ran away from our houses and our community, and after a couple of months we went back to our community. And we're not saying all South Africans are xenophobic. They're not xenophobic. I have friends that I grew up with that they plead and they're so sad and to see what I'm going through.
12: The 100 or so people who stayed behind have taken refuge at a nearby park in Glenwood and are expected to be moved to an NGO shelter later today. Thabiso Goba, Eyewitness News, Durban.
0: The Centre for Development and Enterprise says fixing the Joburg Metro must begin with putting a stop to political appointments. In its latest Johannesburg Matters report, the CDE has recommended that the Metro hires the most capable people to top posts in order to restore basic services, among other key issues. CDE Executive Director Anne Bernstein.
14: We're going to argue that people trump policy. We need to move away from political appointments altogether. We have to identify and then fill with the best possible people the mission-critical jobs for reform in Johannesburg.
0: And the Competition Tribunal has given the green light for Coca-Cola HBC to acquire Coca-Cola Beverages Africa with conditions. The conditions include restrictions on retrenchments and a commitment to invest in South Africa. The deal comes amid growing concern over the protection of workers at the company. It will see Coca-Cola HBC acquire a 75% controlling stake in CCBA, Africa's largest Coca-Cola bottler. Anelita Fandesa reports.
1: The transaction is valued at about $2.6 billion and is expected to be completed by the end of this year, subject to the remaining regulatory requirements. Among the conditions is protection for workers, with restrictions on retrenchments as well as commitments around investment in South Africa's distribution and retail network. Coca-Cola HBC has also committed to pursuing a secondary listing on the Johannesburg Stock Exchange. The Competition Tribunal says the conditions are intended to ensure that the merger delivers broader public interest benefits rather than simply changing ownership of one of Africa's biggest beverage businesses. Anelita Fandese, Eyewitness News.
0: A look at your weather. A partly cloudy Wednesday in store for Gauteng tomorrow. Temperatures will drop to overnight lows between 11 and 13 degrees and peak at highs between 27 and 29 degrees. A cloudy start in Cape Town. Otherwise, it's partly cloudy skies with fresh southerly winds at a low of 13 and a high of 17 degrees. For these and other stories, visit our YouTube channel to catch up on the day that was or our EWN app. The top story in Eyewitness News, social justice movement. The Housing Assembly has raised concerns about Cape Town becoming the data center capital of Africa.
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18: 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Roughly 296 have ADHD, and about 16 suffer from hemorrhoids, which means that at least 16 ADHD accountants with hemorrhoids are listening to this ad. And given how much sitting accountants do, they're probably really in the market for a cream or an ointment.
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6: 22 minutes now to 8 the time. Warren Ingram, I should remind you, is a certified financial planner at Galileo Capital. And he has an extraordinarily good taste in shirts because he's sitting opposite me now. Warren, it's wonderful to see you. Thanks so much for coming in.
25: It's so great to be here. Thank you.
6: You made no comment about my shirt. Don't you like it?
25: If you have nothing nice to say, just keep quiet.
6: We're talking tonight about should we pay fund managers to invest our money. So, I mean, I think most of us just presume that that's what you have to do it. But actually, if you're looking at the best outcomes, why is this such an issue?
25: I think you're right that it's something that just happens in our industry that we, you know, we do it. And we believe that we're generally doing the best for our money and for our families, etc. But unfortunately, when we look at the information, the studies that are measuring how our fund managers perform relative to where they are. So, you know, if you're in the Western Cape managing money in the Western Cape, you know, if the Western Cape's done well, then it's not necessarily that you were good. You know, how did you do relative to the Western Cape? But so when you measure fund managers against their pool of competitors and the money in which they work, they tend to do kind of a lousy job, actually. You know, that's a technical term, Stephen, a lousy job. So it's worth paying attention to, because perhaps there are a bunch of fund managers out there that are not earning their salaries and that are earning fees from us that potentially we could redirect elsewhere.
6: when business cards were still a thing, lots of people would put fund manager on their business card. What do they actually do?
25: So it's very difficult for ordinary people to, for example, go and find the next SpaceX and then go and sit down with the next Elon and pull, you know, somehow individually give him money and say, okay, we believe you're going to launch rockets. So what happens is we all get together and we pool our money into either a retirement fund, a pension fund, a unit trust. And then we can't all individually manage this money. So we appoint a fund manager and they manage the pool of money. So it could be a pool of shares, could be bonds, it could be cash, it could be a combination of them, it could be properties. So their job is to be a professional manager of money according to a specific set of instructions. And then they go off and manage the money in that direction.
6: Okay. And you pay for this no matter what happens, right?
25: Yeah, so that's one of the bugbears is, you know, you're going to pay a fund manager, let's say it could be somewhere in South African terms, probably around about 1.5%, maybe 2% a year. And that's a fixed fee. In other words,
6: So 1% of what?
25: Of the value of the money sitting in that pool. So
6: okay.
25: If there is, you know, some of the very big unit trusts are 64 billion rand in size.
6: Sure.
25: And they get paid 1 or 1.5% a year. Of that 64 billion. So if that 64 billion goes from 64 to 100 billion, they're earning the 1.5 of 100 billion. If it goes from 64 to 32, they're earning a fee. Yes, it's a reduced fee, but they're earning irrespective of the fact that the money's going down and the investors are losing money. The fund managers are being paid. They continue to get paid.
6: Do they do a good job? How do you even start?
25: So it's quite a difficult thing to measure. And so surprise, surprise, there is a company that's done this for years. they're a global business called Standard & Poor's. And what they did was they actually created this thing called the S&P indices versus active. So what they wanted to say was, in the real world, you and I can take our money and we can buy an index. We can buy the top 40 index in South Africa. So that's the index. How does that compare to the active managers? And the findings are rather poor. So let's just take global shares. So the jargon for that is global equity. So of all the stock markets in all the world that people can invest in, how have fund managers done on global equity versus just buying the global equity index? And unfortunately, it's very close to 100% of global fund managers cannot beat the index over the last 10 years. Not over the last year, because you could understand short periods of time. Over now a decade, that they can't get that job right.
6: Then why do we have them? How do they stay in business then? I mean, why don't we all just buy the index?
25: I mean, it's a valid question, actually. So I wish I could just give you a flippant answer and say, well, this is the easy reason. The reality is that there are good fund managers, and maybe now is a very good illustration. If we're staying in that global index space, lots of people are correctly worried about how expensive the tech shares are and that they're ridiculously expensive. So maybe we're not paying fund managers just to be in a horse race against the index. Maybe what we're doing is we're paying them to say, let's rationally apply our minds to say, we can't buy a tech share that's selling at 100 years worth of future earnings. That never ends well. That story doesn't end well. So what else can we buy at a lower price to maybe reduce the risk? So potentially fund managers have a good role to play in risk managing our money. So the volatility is what they would call it, the roller coaster ride. And so get us a reasonable outcome, but get us away from the casino.
6: Okay. Would it also be true then that you're talking about beating an index over 10 years, which is very difficult to do, but beating an index during one bad year is easier and your fund manager might save you quite a lot of money in that circumstance?
25: I think that might be true when the markets are very expensive. And you know, if you think about 2007 as an example, just before the big financial crisis, everyone could tell that things were expensive. They just all thought it would carry on for another two or 3 years. And there, a solid fund manager might have said, well, we're not going to buy at these valuations. We're going to reduce and we're going to buy other assets. So maybe away from shares, we're going to buy bonds, cash, property as an example.
6: It is different for money market and income funds, right?
25: Yeah. So this is the – we've only given them a hard time. It sounds like I'm giving them a one-sided bad review. where they do actually materially add value is in the shorter end of investing. In other words, buying money markets or what they call income funds. And in that space, they actually, the bulk of them outperform the index. So in that space, what we not know is that the index isn't efficient, and that a good manager who understands what they're doing actually delivers more than what you would lose in terms of paying them a fee. Mm. So you could buy the index and you'll do worse. From a probability point of view, you would do well to pay there. And maybe also, just to stay on that fixed income space, the other part of the fixed income space would be the bond market. So
2: yeah.
25: You buy a 30-year bond and, you know, it lasts for this whole time. And there, fund managers are better than their competitors who invest in shares, but unfortunately not good. About 80% of them can't beat the bond index, but that means 20% are. And then back to the question, so then why would we pay a bond manager? Well, sometimes, you know, you really would be worried, for example, about giving American government more and more money when they're just blowing it on the war and all sorts of stuff. And so then you would say, well, let me pay a bond manager. There's a decent chance they might beat the index, but there's a really good chance that they're going to de-risk the portfolio away from crazy American bonds to, I don't know, you know, safe Swiss bonds or whatever the deal is. So there they do add a bit more value. And in South Africa, for example, that where we've got a very nice bond market and a very nice money market, the money managers there are actually earning their income. They're doing the job correctly.
2: Your questions for Warren Ingram. Should you have a fund manager or should you just buy the index? 011-883-0702-021-446-0567 and voice notes on 072-702-1702. What happens to bad fund managers? I mean, what happens? Do they lose their jobs like everyone else?
25: Yeah, so this is what bothers me about the unit trust industry, for example, because if I launch, you know, 5 Warren Ingram unit trusts and I don't really know what I'm doing, so I just buy 5, you know, create 5 and just see what happens. And one happens to do incredibly well. Guess what my advertising campaign is going to be is that one. But then there's one at the other end of the spectrum that does spectacularly badly. What I'll do is I'll just close it down because then that track record of that fund just disappears. So now I've only got 4 funds left, you know, 3 doing okay and 1 doing spectacularly well. And we all talk about it. And I get interviewed because I'm the star, you know, and so that attracts money. And so that's what bigger fund managers do. And I think it's quite cynical where they'll actually try lots of different things. And then when they have a bad fund, they often merge the two together. So it's the bad fund with an average fund, or they just shut it down. And so history, why the Spiva index that we're talking about is so valuable is because it actually tracks all the funds that were launched 10 years ago and not just the ones that are alive today that were alive 10 years ago.
2: Okay. Does that mean, I mean, why don't you just pick then, say, one of the top global funds that's done very well?
25: For that reason, because we buy a good fund today, and let's say we get some of the top funds for the next 5 years. Well, unfortunately, what happens is the following 5 years, out of those like really top performers, only 16% of them are around. So buying the top fund today and hoping that it'll be the top fund in a decade's time is really actually kind of dangerous. So I would say just tracking last year's number one or the last decade's number one, you're almost guaranteeing that you will be at the bottom of the performance pile. And unfortunately, you can't also go, well, let me take the last decade's number 10, you know, the worst performer, and hope that that'll be number one. That also doesn't correlate because it might close down.
2: Are there alternatives then to using a fund manager? I mean, would you buy the index?
25: I think we've got to talk about the index as a viable alternative. So you know, in South Africa, for example, you could buy a balanced index tracker and it might cost you 0.5%. Compare that to an active and it's in a fund doing the same sort of job and it's charging you 1.5%. That's a huge difference. So you're paying away 1% a year of your money. And what we know is that they're not necessarily going to do a very good job. So I would say that we should have in our lives, we should have indexing as part of the answer. I'm not sure it's the only answer to all questions. That would be the mistake. Back to, do we go and put all our money in the NASDAQ index when we're tracking now the most expensive index in the world, possibly, you know, not of all time, but it's right up there. That would be phenomenally dangerous. So I'm not, I'd hate for people to be listening to this to say, okay, I'm going to, you know, cancel all my funds and just go to the index. But I do think if you're in the balanced world, you know, I love the diversification world. If you believe in diversification, you should have the index at least as a portion of your money. And then you need to be pretty cynical of the fund managers who are out there all the time saying, well, the index is terrible, it's dangerous, all those things. The answer is actually, why do you justify your existence relative to the index? Because the index hasn't done badly for end investors.
2: We have a question from Anita. Anita says, Warren, hi, my mother is 81, starting to get a little confused. Still has her own bank account, a living annuity, and a small unit trust. Last month, she paid the same account twice. I want to help her manage it before something goes wrong, but I don't know what I'm legally allowed to do. Is a power of attorney enough? It's a great question, actually. Anita, thank you. We'll have an answer from Warren in just a moment. 10 minutes now to 8.
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2: 8 minutes now to 8 the time. Anita, I think your question is such resonance. You talk about your mom getting a bit on in life, a bit confused, has her own bank account, a living annuity, a small unit trust, but paid money into the same account twice, and you want to manage it, but am I legally allowed to do it? Is a power of attorney enough? You know, Warren, I mean, I hear so many cases of an elderly person. You see it in the news, you know, an elderly person taken advantage of. How do you make sure that, you know, your family member gets through this?
25: You're asking one of the most difficult questions in the world of money at the moment, because we know longevity is an issue. We know more and more people are living longer, but unfortunately, they're not necessarily living with full mental capacity. Mm. So the law says now that if I get a power of attorney for my father where I can sign on his behalf, that power of attorney is valid, no problem, until he starts to lose mental capacity. The moment he doesn't have the capacity anymore, then he does not... The power of attorney is entirely invalid because he no longer has the authority himself to do things. And the power of attorney then only gives me the same authority he's got. So if he doesn't have the authority to look after himself,
2: sure,
25: the power of attorney is gone.
2: I didn't know that, I must say.
25: And then your alternatives are horrendous because now you're going through legal processes where you might actually have to go and, you know, almost like put your parents under administration. You have to go to a legal process to say, my parents are incompetent. I mean, how heartless and soulless is that? Mm. But that's what you might have to do. And so, I mean, to Anita's question, if your mom's still fine from a legal capacity point of view and she's just a little bit forgetful, a power of attorney is no problem. Mm. But you're going to need to do some serious forward planning, because if it's the beginning of something which is going to accelerate and go worse, then you need to be far, far in advance of when it actually goes wrong. What makes me a bit emotional about this is all we need is our government, and apparently everything's been done. All the laws are ready. All they need to do is change it from a temporary power of attorney to an enduring power of attorney, where it says someone who has mental capacity gives me power of attorney. If they then lose mental capacity, I can carry on looking after them in their best interest. It's such a simple, cost-effective thing to do, and for some reason, just not happening.
2: I mean, I presume that's what happens in other places.
25: It's a globally accepted way of doing things, and the legal profession pulling their hair out. I mean, there's just it's so simple and it doesn't take a lot to change, and we're just not doing it. And I think it's been, if I remember correctly, it's been probably over a decade.
2: Sure. Okay, so for Anita, for the moment, get the power of attorney.
25: Get the power of attorney, but then start to set up structures so that your mom doesn't have control over money. If she's going to go into Alzheimer's or dementia or something, you know, we don't know what it is, but if it is the beginning of something, then make sure all of the planning is done. Sit with a lawyer and say, okay, this is coming. How do we prepare in advance? Because you can't do it afterwards, unfortunately. Then it's an incredibly expensive, complex legal process.
2: Sure. Okay, so fund managers, and we've been talking about whether we should keep them, whether we should buy the index. I mean, should we pay them? I mean, do they actually earn what they get paid, if you see what I mean? Are they worth it, I suppose, is what I'm really asking.
25: I think there are a portion. Let's say out of every 100 fund managers, there are 50 that probably don't justify their continued existence at the fees that they're getting charged. The top 50 and top 50%, they're a solid portion that are actually doing a decent job, because if we understand that they're getting paid to be risk managers, then that's the mandate. We're not actually putting in the horse race against the index. Then yes, let's pay them. Should their fees be coming down? Yes, they should be coming down. They are feeling the pressure. I think they are starting to drop their fees somewhat. But I think we should be asking real questions of fund managers if they're not doing the job according to what's on the box. Now, how are you delivering relative to what we've all agreed? And maybe there's a compromise where if you're a private investor, you should be saying, by all means, I'm going to put some money with a fund manager, but I'm also going to take some of my money and put it in an index.
2: So, I mean, one of the reasons I think they're so enduring is because of marketing. It's because most of us don't know how money works, and we want to have that feeling when we go to bed that it's well diversified and that it's probably managed, and that, you know, someone who wears a better suit than me and drives a nicer car than me is in charge of that. And that's why we end up in this position and why they endure.
25: They do. And you know, when you go through the airports and you look at, you know, the big rugby test matches, and you look who's sponsoring, you know, other than the gambling companies, it's, you know, it's often fund managers. So they have big budgets for this. And then their messaging is very clever, because it's about trust, consistency, we'll be around, the value of your time. You know, we've got all of this. We know what we're doing. And they are very clever people. So they're, and most of them are actually pretty ethical, pretty moral people. They have 100% conviction in what they do. But that doesn't mean we shouldn't hold them accountable and you know, keep a watching brief.
2: I suppose the other thing is that the emotion in a crisis. And you want them to be in charge of that. You don't want you to be in charge of that. And I sometimes wonder if, you know, when you get emotional during a crisis, maybe we shouldn't be in charge of our money.
25: I think if we could all step away from the sell button on our computers at that time, we would be certainly individually would be better off. And I think the whole market would be better off. So I think where investors pull money out of their unit trusts at the wrong time and they take the rug out from under the fund managers, that caused damage to everybody. So you're absolutely right. And I think good fund managers would be able to look through a cycle, look through that period of volatility. So we are, I think, you know, I need to be fair to them. The good ones that are very focused on risk management, they're actually probably worth some money. Are they worth, you know, 2.5% or 3.5% a year? No, I can't justify that. But are they worth more than an index? Yes, I think they are.
2: Warren Ingram, good to see you. Thank you very much indeed. Certified financial planner at Galileo Capital in the Money Show studio, live and in person with you this evening.
9: The Money Show with Stephen Curtis is brought to you by Absa Business Banking, the bank of the woman entrepreneur, all year round, weeknights at 6 p.m.
2: Well, in the U.S., things still negative, I'm afraid. We've talked about high bond yields. We've talked about high oil prices. We know that there are concerns about future investment in AI, as there are more and more concerns about the safety of artificial intelligence models. The Dow Jones is down 0.79%. At the moment, the Nasdaq is down 0.8%. The S&P 500 is down 0.5%. And of course, lots of pressure on the US Federal Reserve, on Kevin Walsh, the chair of that. Lots of people curious about how it's going to play out. But we mustn't forget what is underpinning all of this and how it started. This is all about the Strait of Hormuz. This is all about the attacks by the US and Israel on Iran. Iran's response, of course, as well. The situation that's been created there for a very long time, by the way. All of that is a big part of this. But still, the fact is, going to go on for a long time. The good news is, as you heard from Isaac Uerdendal earlier in the program, is he does still believe that the growth that should come after our reforms will come just at some point. Also fairly optimistic that, in fact, this fuel crisis, if that's what we can call it, will start to ease at some point. Well, let's hope so. We'll be back with you tomorrow. Aubrey is next. He's got the former Statistician General, Dr. Padli Lahotla, as well. It's 8 o'clock.
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1: Good evening, I'm Maki Malapo. Members of the media are currently being briefed on the outcomes of a meeting between a high-level government delegation in Auckland Park this evening. The meeting began a little over an hour ago, with engagements expected to include the discovery of seven women's bodies in a

0: Gaya in recent days. Now, what we do understand is that the police have committed to bolstering their efforts in an attempt to try and find either the perpetrator or the perpetrators behind the killings of seven women across various parts of Ekurhuleni. So what we know so far is that a number of top government officials, including ministers Dinapule and Sindisiwe Chikunga, alongside acting police minister Feroz Kachali, have arrived and are now preparing to brief the media. This is happening right behind me, Maki. We are seeing members of the media setting up. They are also joined by Gauteng Premier Panyaza Lesufi, who's also expected to provide an update. Now, what we also have found out over the past couple of minutes is that the Gauteng Department of Safety and Community Safety have also pledged to include other resources such as cameras in an effort to aid senior police officers tasked with uncovering those who may be behind this particular incident. I am going to have to step away and join in on this very important media briefing, but we will continue to bring you rolling coverage. Mongi Zikoko, Eyewitness News, reporting live in Parktown.
1: In the Western Cape, a rise in rape and sexual assault cases is among the worrying trends emerging from the province's latest crime statistics. While sexual offences dropped marginally overall, rape cases increased by 40 and sexual assault by 18 cases between April and June. The figures were released by Provincial Police Commissioner Sizakhele Tyanki earlier today. Ntuthuzelo Nene has more.
2: Fuleni recorded the highest number of contact crimes in the province, followed by Delft, Nyanga, Mitchell, Plain, Kraaifontein, Cape Town Central, Khayelitsha and Worcester. All eight stations are among the country's top 30 for contact crimes. Police say gang violence, taxi-related conflict, extortion, targeted killings and arguments continue to fuel serious violence in the Western Cape. Firearms also remain a major concern. Provincial Police Commissioner Sizakhele Tyanki says getting illegal firearms off the streets remain a key priority.
3: The province has confiscated 610 firearms for the three-month period. For example, Delft, as much as it's contributing, Delft is number one station nationally in terms of recovery of firearms, which is a positive.
2: Despite an overall decline in contact crime, police say the continued high levels of serious violence remain a major concern. Ntuthuzelo Nene, Eyewitness News.
1: NPA boss Andy Motibi has issued instructions for the withdrawal of charges against suspended National Police Commissioner Fani Masemola. The NPA says the withdrawal follows a review of the charges laid against him. In April, Masemola was charged by the investigating directorate in the Medicare 24 corruption case involving alleged crime boss Vusmusi Kat Matlala. This prompted his suspension by President Cyril Ramaphosa pending the outcome of the case. Khumutso Modise has more.
4: General Fani Masemola was charged for the Medicare 24 corruption case involving Vusmuzi Kat Matlala and other senior police officers in the supply chain wing of the police service. But unlike his co-accused, Masemola faced charges related to the Public Finance Management Act, with IDAC prosecutors accusing him of failing to prevent the corrupt tender worth over 300 million rand and not swiftly taking action against the officers involved. In June, his charges were probed by the Madlanga Commission, with former IDAC head Andrea Johnson grilled on her prosecutorial decision, saying the review process has revealed that there are no reasonable prospects of a successful prosecution. Masemola will have to appear in court for the formal withdrawal of the case against him. Khumutso Modise, Eyewitness News.
1: In the courts, the state is expected to add a seventh suspect in the murder case against suspended EMPD Deputy Chief Julius Mkhwanazi and five others. Lawyers for former SAPS Reservist Constable Zander Fritz have told the Brakpan Magistrates Court that he will return to South Africa and hand himself over to police in the coming weeks. Fritz is understood to have evaded arrest in the United States while being sought by police watchdog IPED in connection to the case. Dimakatso Leshoro has more.
5: Evidence during the bail application allegedly placed Fritz at the scene of the murder and robbery of businessman Emmanuel Mbense. The state has also alleged that after the murder, he visited Mbense's family, pretending to be the investigating officer in the case. The six accused will remain behind bars after the court denied them bail. NPA spokesperson Lumka Mahanjana says after they allegedly killed Mbense, they robbed him of his personal property and about 500,000 rand in cash and then dumped his body at a dam.
6: The

0: court found that the Sikhs failed to show the court that exceptional circumstances existed in which, in the interest of justice, warranted their release on bail.
1: The matter returns to court in November. Dimakatso Leshoro, Eyewitness News.
2: And National Treasury has signed a $1 billion loan agreement with the New Development Bank to support reforms in municipal trading services. The reform program is set to focus on improving the financial sustainability, governance and operational performance of services, including water and sanitation, electricity and solid waste management. But the funding comes with conditions, meaning access to the funds will be linked to measurable reform targets that will have to be approved by metro councils and independently verified. The loan has a 16-year maturity period, including a 3-year grace period. Gold's trading at $4,293.20 an ounce, the rand at 16.27 to the dollar, at 21.92 to the pound, at 18.77 to the euro. Brent crude oil is at $109.20 a barrel. A look at your weather. A partly cloudy Wednesday in store for Gauteng. Tomorrow, Joburg will drop to overnight lows of 11 degrees and peak at highs of 27. Pretoria is at 13 and 29. Vereeniging at 11 and 28 degrees. A cloudy start for the mother city. Otherwise, it's partly cloudy skies with fresh southerly winds at a low of 13 and a high of 17 degrees. 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Members of the media are currently being briefed on the outcomes of a meeting between a high-level government delegation in Auckland Park this evening.
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6: It's 8 minutes after 8 o'clock and welcome to the show. My name is Aubrey Masango. I'll be with you until midnight tonight. I'm looking forward to some great conversation with you. Great guests lined up for tonight, and I know that you will enjoy the show as much as I will. You obviously enjoy the show when you call in and you have the conversation with us, and you can call in on 011-883-0702. If you're here in Johannesburg, if you're in Cape Town, the number is 021-446-0567. I'll quickly want to tell you what's on my mind. On the discussion agenda. Dr. Badile Hohla, former Statistician General of South Africa, researcher, economist, and leading African statistician, joins me in the first hour of the show. He's here with me in the studio. We're talking about child labor in the digital age. When does social media become exploitation? Now, we scroll through it every day. Children dancing, children unboxing toys, children reviewing products, children going viral, sometimes earning their families millions. But in a digital space where more and more videos of children are blowing up online, where do parents draw the line between proudly sharing their children and exploiting them for fame, content, or financial gain? When does a cute family video become child labor? Who protects the child when the camera is always on and the income depends on their performance? Tonight on Legal Matters, we ask, if the age of likes, or in the age of likes, shares, and monetization, when does social media become exploitation? It's a big conversation, folks. Not only is it a legal conversation, it is a deeply philosophical and perhaps even a moral conversation. And I'm really hoping that you are going to join us as we go through that conversation. Now, Dr. Amina Gurib Fakim joins me in the second hour of the show. She is the first female president of Mauritius. She'll be joining me in studio. We'll be joined by what she now heads up, the African Manufacturers Foundation, a new Pan-African platform uniting manufacturers, innovators, and entrepreneurs under one bold banner. Proudly African, capable, world-class. They are behind the new quality mark made and celebrated in Africa, a stamp that says this product was designed, made, and perfected right here on the continent to a world-class standard. And we'll be joined tonight, as I said, by Dr. Amina Gurib Fakim in our entrepreneurship feature as we discuss this, I suppose, Yeah, it's long overdue. Yeah,
7: yeah.
6: I think that African manufacturers need to have this kind of platform. I was reading the book called Invisible People by Phuthuma Ndleko.
8: Yes, yeah.
6: And he has a lot to say about the idea that if we are to make any sense, economically speaking, as people on the African continent, we need to join hands. We need to work together. And I see that this is perhaps the right sort of move towards that dream. And then, of course, in the third hour of the show, we are going to be entertaining our education matters. And we're talking about how tool making could shape the next generation of South African artisans. Now, every year, thousands of young South Africans leave school believing that the road to a successful career begins and ends with a university acceptance letter. But as university places tighten, funding remains uncertain and youth unemployment continues to bite. There is, of course, another path that is rarely given the attention it deserves, the skilled trades. In a recent piece, industrial business leader Tapiwa Samanga makes a compelling case for toolmaking, arguing that South Africa is facing a serious shortage of the very people who keep manufacturing moving. So is toolmaking the overlooked career opportunity that more matriculants should be considering? Perhaps that is the conversation we need to have intensified in the country. And Tapiwa Samanga joins me in the third hour. He is Group Chief Executive Officer of the Production Technologies Association of South Africa. And then, of course, the final hour is an open line, and you join us for a discussion on whatever is on your mind. And of course, it can be a reflection on some of the issues that came out in the preceding 3 hours. Now, the National Director of Public Prosecution has instructed that the charges against suspended National Police Commissioner Fanima Semula in connection with the controversial South African Services Medicare 24 tender scandal be withdrawn, folks. Yeah?
7: Yeah.
6: Andy Mutibi, need to just get it right. Advocate Andy Mutibi, the NDPP, has formally issued instructions that the charges against Masemula be withdrawn. I wonder whether that immediately means that he is reinstated to his position as the National Commissioner of Police. I wonder whether there is a process that needs to still happen. Does he have to be reappointed as the National Commissioner of Police, or is it a matter of fait accompli? I'll tell you why I'm asking that question. Because I suppose somebody's going to say, obviously, what are you talking about? Well, just last week we had Malesela Defu here.
7: Yeah.
6: And he has had certain charges that were laid against him that removed him from the, what do they call that body? The Legal Practitioners Association, I think it's called. He was disbarred, I think is the right word, from that list of advocates. He argued that, well, he was acquitted of all of the charges for which he was indicted, which is the reason why he was disbarred. So in his mind, he ought to be reinstated. Well, the Legal Professions Association says no. There's still got to be a process where you get readmitted to become. So I suppose it's a logistical question at some level,
7: sure,
6: as to does it necessarily mean that now that the former National Commissioner has been cleared, does that mean that he gets his job back? I'm interested to hear from you as we continue with this conversation. The tragedy continues, folks. The eighth body has been found in the Gurileni space. Yesterday, you and I were just talking about five bodies of women that have been allegedly murdered. There are growing suspicions that we are, in fact, dealing here with a possible serial killer. Above everything else, what this indicates for me is that the police don't seem to have a very coordinated way of monitoring all of these incidents. Only this morning did they actually connect the fact that the seventh body, which was found near Tembisa, what do they call that place? Near Tembisa, near the mall there, Clayville, yeah, by the river there. It was only this morning that they started to put together the dots to say, this could mean that this is a related murder. Mm. Now, I don't know how police operations run. I don't know. I don't want to act like I do know. But that seemed to suggest to me as though somebody's not paying attention.
7: Yeah.
6: Does that make sense?
7: Sure.
6: It just felt to me like somebody is not paying attention. We now have eight bodies. The eighth body has been found in the last hour, I'm told. Yeah. Is it the last hour? Yes. Maybe a little earlier. Or at least that's when I heard about it. The point I'm trying to make here is that it appears to me that we are going to get these dribs and drabs of information that are going to more and more suggest that the police in that part of the world seems not to have a coordinated dashboard look at what is going on in that space. Now, I'm not here to come and criticize the police, but I'm saying that part of the reason why we've had the anger that has poured out in this particular situation has been precisely because some have felt that the information coming out of our South African police services with regards to the potential serial murder of women in Kempton Park is precisely because the police themselves don't have the information. Now, I'm going to let you argue that and have a conversation about that. But at the end of the day, it's just one layer of issues of discontentment that create the heaviness of the situation and the unresolvedness of it.
7: Yeah.
6: And I'm suggesting that we don't need that. It's 18 minutes after 8 o'clock. What do you make of the fact that we see more and more children platformed on social media for different reasons, but mainly for monetary reasons? And should we not be looking at this closer and asking ourselves whether this is not child exploitation? There's all sorts of laws that exist around the illicit use of child labor. There are countries that have been outlawed in world economic activities precisely because of that, right? Surely we need to be having the same conversation around the use of child labor, however cute it might be, however glossy it might be, however glossy it might be. Perhaps the conversation must be had. And I'm here having this conversation with Dr. Padile Hotla, former statistician, general of South Africa, and researcher, economist, and leading African statistician, straight after this.
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6: Professor Buddy Luhotla is here with me, former Statistician General of South Africa, and he sits right across my desk. Prof, thank you so much for agreeing to talk to me. I really appreciate it.
15: Thank you, Daddy.
6: So, should we be having this conversation? I mean, some people will say this is nothing more than a fleeting moment in the life of a family where they take pictures and upload them onto the World Wide Web. We are perhaps making a mountain out of a molehill. But there is the question of the monetization of those cute little pictures of youngins opening up expensive toys to promote them for one reason or the other. Are the principles of child labor or our frowning upon child labor to be used in that scenario?
15: Yes, it's quite interesting and complex. And perhaps for me to foreground it, we should go and read Karl Marx, chapter 15 of volume 1, where he talks about artificial intelligence. And when you hear Bill Gates saying that we must pay robots, when you see Marx and others of Anthropy saying that we should slow down.
6: Yep.
15: This is a bigger question, which Marx had said, autonomous systems in the future, when he wrote chapter 15, where he dedicated 155 pages, argues that that kind of system must be under the sovereign. Anyone trying to run that will be like a dwarf machine. A machine that looks like a dwarf.
6: Right.
15: And when you see these arguments coming up, it's because we have entered that space where the system and the IP that has been generated from Stone Age up to now has been appropriated by a few business people. Now that are looking at this and it's too complex. Part of our arguments as African statisticians, particularly in Gabon in 2015, where we took the decision and wanted to petition Ban Ki-moon, was this system of statistics, which largely drives these systems, must be under the supervision of the sovereigns and the UN, because the weaker ones are going to be a meal for the bigger ones. Now, that meal is in front of Bill Gates, in front of Musk, and they don't know what to do. And therefore, the younger children are even much more pliable, the poorer families even so. On the continent of Africa, where these gadgets, blur, learning, gaming, and all these other things lend themselves to actually creating a very toxic situation. In Norway and Sweden, they blocked this for children because they can see the damaging effects of this.
6: In fact, we're told that the owners of the very large tech companies will not, under any circumstances, give even a cell phone to their children for fear of the very issues that you and I are talking about today.
15: Absolutely. Absolutely. we are where, you know, when Malthus looked at the people working in the coal mines, started blaming the poor for the poor conditions. This is the area where we are now. And Marx had to say, what a terrible clergyman who blames the poor for the poverty that is caused by the owners of capital. We are facing a situation of excessive accumulation of riches becoming the enemy of what a person like H.G. Wells, when he anticipated this world, where he said, numeracy will be as important today as it is the ability to read and write. Which means at the time of autonomous systems, it's a system of abundance. Because we actually have to embrace AI. Because it creates the possibility of abundance. It creates the possibility, because we are trading in a situation where these things are non-rival. I can look at my phone here, look at things, can look at the same thing. If it was bread and we have eaten it, I'll never have it. And then the market economy, which says demand and supply. With information technology, demand and supply means lowering of price continuously and making available intellectual products at the fingertips of everyone. Now, at the moment, in the way we are behaving, we are actually destroying the architecture of what this is intended for, which is abundance.
16: 011-883-0702, Professor Badile Hotla is foregrounding, I suppose, a conversation that's taking place globally at the moment. And that is the guardrails, the ethics that need to accompany the booming industry of artificial intelligence. I ended up the show yesterday talking about, if you remember, Brakris, about the issue of that open AI agent bot, AI agent bot that broke through a sandbox.
15: Yes.
16: And was able to connect itself to the World Wide Web, to the internet, with no human permission. Completely autonomous. We don't know what the final
15: verdict of that
16: verdict that is, but it has everybody talking from Cape to Cairo, from everywhere to everywhere. Anyway, but the point I'm trying to make here is that that is the fundamental conversation at the moment. The ethics, the legalities, the fundamental question that says, just because we can, should we? Yeah?
15: Absolutely.
16: Now, ours is to focus on a very small part of that very, very wider philosophical question, which has very, very real practical ramifications if we don't do what needs to be done quickly. In fact, some, Bill Gates and others, are saying that, in fact, we may have passed the threshold of being able to do anything about it. That's how serious the situation is at the moment. But I want to go back to the use of children, children's bodies, children's voices, children's faces, children's hair on social media platforms for monetary purposes, even though they have the permission of their parents. What should the thinking be around that? And some may say that the laws exist for child labor that says that that is anathema in a civilized society. Mm. Well, it appears that the virtual world is a world that is law unto itself. Should we be applying those same principles there?
15: Yes, I mean, look, all this really about a capitalist system, because people are pushed into doing those things because they have to secure means of livelihood. If they had the alternative, it wouldn't be. But then that structure that pushes people to that then ends up being the norm, whether you are in need or you are not in need. Because a child who comes out there gets displayed as a hero or heroine, whatever it is, and then she becomes that who is aspired for, big following and like, and monies that they make and the kinds of things that they splash.
16: Do you think that's that? How, do you think 011-883-0702-021-446-0567, as I have this conversation with Professor Barile Hotle, are you okay with the images of your child being put on various social media platforms for money? Give me a call. I mean, I'm asking that question in that way. I know it's a little provocative, but I'm interested to hear what your reasoning is based on the answer that you will give that question. Give me a call. I'd love to hear from you. Prof, but is it enough to simply say, oh, it's the scourge of capitalism, and you know, families that would not have had that money are now able to have access to it and pay for school fees, quality of life, a home, a car.
15: Absolutely. I mean, evil when it stands on your face, you have to choose evil at times. But surely, a developed society that cares doesn't indulge in these kinds of things. I mean, children used to be married when they were six.
16: Yep.
15: Allocated to somebody. And that
16: in
15: person
16: some,
15: might
16: some
15: have...
16: In some spaces they still are.
15: They still are.
16: Yeah.
15: And then they will actually earn a head of cattle. Those things undermine the growth of a girl child. And then we end up with broken societies. This technology exactly does that in a different form. And if we don't tame it for productive human beings, for life that is defined, you know, Marx makes a very important point, and I think we need to go to the classics. And then we can also go to the classics of Mushoeshoe and Mohlomi. Because all these classics of behavior and good behavior are there in societies, or even in Socrates. So you really have to have ethics. And the ethics must be about how do we define a human being that is well-behaved. That's what we should do. Not this free for all. For children, social media, it's certainly a terrible thing. There is space for social media for children. For instance, in study, if they use social media to study certain phenomena, it's easier to do that. You don't need pieces of paper. You don't need that. But you need to provide the kind of information that can be in that space, but it's very interesting and intellectually challenging. For instance, many children didn't play Monopoly when they were growing up because they didn't have that facility. Now on social media, you can play Monopoly, which means you can count faster, you can multiply, you can do all kinds of transactions that are not physical money or money in money terms, but a game. And gamification is part and parcel of these platforms.
16: Sure. Let me just invite our listeners to be part of the conversation. Please join us on 011-883-0702 or 021-446-0567. The bigger conversation, one that is being had real time right now globally, is the legislative framework, the ethical framework of artificial intelligence. Is the big conversation at the moment. And we've narrowed it down to say, should we be having laws that govern the use of children for monetary purposes on social media? Give me a call. I'd love to hear your thoughts about that on 011-883-0702, 021-446-0567. Is it fair to presume that those laws don't exist, at least as far as social media is concerned?
15: Laws exist around information, around access, around all these things, and the permissible ages. Those laws are there. That social media has come in is just a hastened and fastened the crisis that those laws were trying to handle. I mean, when Ban Ki-moon invited us, about 25 people, to define data revolution. What is data revolution? And we produced a report, The World That Counts. One of the things we said, There is a common language that says data is new oil. He said, well, we know what oil does. And they will call data that thing.
16: Yes.
15: And we see it happening now where because it flows even to children, it is being abused and is not regulated. There must be regulation to encourage and to ensure that children don't get exposed to things that are way above their pay scale.
16: You spoke about the gaming space.
15: Mm.
16: One of the big issues in South Africa at the moment, and I can see that it is a moral issue, where the beneficiaries of the revenues that come out of the gaming space, I mean, we're talking about trillions of rands, right, are not as enthusiastic about enforcing the laws that restrict children from participating, particularly those children that use their parents' devices, right?
15: Mm.
16: With that kind of financing, with that kind of revenue, you'd think that the resources to be able to prevent children from having access to these gaming platforms would have been found by now, and we see that it's not being done because, you know, there's money to be made, I would argue. But let me play devil's advocate for a moment, Prof, and say,
15: yes, that will be.
16: Are we perhaps not in a situation where we are wanting to impose a value system onto a time that has need of a different value system altogether? A value system that worked and defined a world, perhaps a world that we could say ended in the last century, that now we need to have a conversation about different ways of looking at the world and the rules for the governing of this new world. Some have called it the new world order. Could it be that that conversation needs to take place, that we need to understand that, yes, we have come into a place now where we have very advanced, very sophisticated, very efficient tools such as AI. Mm. They remain tools. We just need to develop the capabilities that will give us the guardrails to be able to say this can be done, this can't be done. But until we do that, we can't even have the conversation, some may argue.
15: Indeed. I mean, I think we have to take a step back and go to a person like Moshoeshoe, who started Mafisa as a way of ensuring that everybody is uplifted almost at the same time, where you'll be given a cow, you'll be entitled to the milk, you'll be entitled to the cow dung, you'll be entitled to, you'll even be entitled to one of the calves that may come out of there. That's a social system that this moment gives us, because it is a period of abundance, so that there is no want. Now, when you go to Karl Marx and how he defines this moment, in fact, they look at the moral and the ethical system that will exist at this point in time of capital. It is basically an immoral system. So its exponents, which is the moment of abundance, they create mutation on it because they still want to be rich.
16: Mm-hmm.
15: I mean, just imagine the question of tax the robots, slow down AI. No, you can't slow it down. If this is a system of abundance and liberates, and the productive forces have developed to that level and liberates them from hard labor, but to commune as people, to tour the world, to understand the other. That's what this moment actually requires.
16: What then is to be done? I mean, you speak of Moshoeshoe.
15: Yes.
16: And many will argue that some of his revolutionary thinking in terms of the management of society came precisely because of the preceding famines and the wars.
15: Absolutely.
16: Yes. That took place prior to a consciousness that created the kinds of social engineering that he pioneered.
15: Mm.
16: Well, We haven't had that. Are you suggesting to me that we need to have global calamity before we come to the realization that we need to take care, better care of humanity? Because that seems to be the pattern, that after the Second World War, when thousands upon millions of people had been killed, then only did we start to think clearly about the legislative, ethical world that gave us peace for at least maybe 50, 60 years.
15: Yeah.
16: Are you suggesting that we need a war? We need a lot of calamity?
15: Yeah, let me just give credit to statistics.
16: Yeah.
15: Because it was the first institution by the UN starting the Statistics Commission. Why? Because the statisticians had to manage the imbalances by creating what is called the national account.
16: Yes.
15: In order to deal with the global imbalances.
16: Yes.
15: And for the longest period, we have had peace. But fundamentally, what is problematic is the Friedman's superiority of shareholder value, which changed the... And he was the intellectual, and the politicals were Margaret Thatcher and Reagan. They pushed this thing so hard that it created this, I mean, obnoxious capitalist system that we are facing now, that coexists with mature, developed, you know, productive forces. And now it's being privatized. And it's in its privatization. We can see the proponents on this now that are talking. Only three people are talking, four people are talking on it. Bill Gates, Musk, and the other two on anthroponics and so on. They are the guys who are leading the discussions, which, and they are the capitalists.
16: The conversation that is led by the oligarchs.
15: By the oligarchs. And what do you expect from it? They want to preserve, and they are getting suggestions that are absolutely anti-human.
16: Well, I mean, I'm listening to Bernie Sanders, who of the United States, I think, is one of the opposition leaders there, very passionate proponent of human rights talking about the need for a moratorium on the proliferation of AI development. You've just said that that is going to be impossible. If somebody puts legislation in that space, it's just going to go underground. And if it doesn't go underground, it'll just do it itself because it's come to a point where it's so autonomous. I'm interested to hear then what is to be done. And I don't want to move away from the central issue that we are using as our anchor issue, the children. But LB writes, says, good evening. If children opening presents is considered to be child labor, I don't argue with that. But this is surely parallel to children as models, for example. They are earning money in that capacity. They've all sorts of reasons for it. And why would it be so different if it's on the internet? Photographs can be kept for posterity. Magazines are online and accessible years later. And I suppose the issue here that LB is wanting to place the spotlight on is, what is the problem here? Is it that children are making money, or is it that they are on display where they can be seen on images throughout the world because of the efficiency of AI, the World Wide Web, and so forth? I want you to think about that, and I want to take two calls, and then maybe you'll put those thoughts together. Let me speak to Tetelo in Pretoria. Hi, Tetelo.
17: Hi, how are you?
16: I'm well, thanks. Am I pronouncing your name properly?
17: Tetelo.
16: Tetelo, go ahead, Tetelo.
17: Okay. I was making a comment on the part of the use of children. Somehow it may sound bad for monetization purposes. But before I get into that, I can just throw in a comment on the AI part, because I've heard that it was advised for safety or security reasons that we slow down the development of AI. But then I heard Donald Trump's comment saying that there's no need. People are just over-exaggerating its impact. Their focus is to be ahead or in line with China in terms of the development. So when I look at it, I think the president, Donald Trump, is actually in competition with a country and forgetting humanity on the other side and the greater impact of this. For him, it's all about competition and who can do well in that type of competition.
16: Would you say for Xi Jinping? Say the same for Xi Jinping, the head of China?
17: Yeah, but you know, in China, different from other countries, there is some control over certain things that are done there. I think China is a country that somehow, in terms of the laws, they are very different to other countries. They are very strict. And then if ever a system is being abused, consequences are going to be severe for whoever is using that system. Unless someone penetrates the system of AI from another external country,
16: sure.
17: Maybe through social media, because sometimes you can see videos that are unreal, but because
16: I suppose the reason I'm asking Dedelo is this, because I want to move on, but I want to ask you this. Is it possible, in the same way that we are afraid or concerned about the abuse of these technological capabilities by private individuals, whether they are very rich oligarchs or not, is it the same question that we should be having about governments who efficiently do the same?
17: Correct. That is very true.
16: So the point I'm asking, therefore, is could somebody have an argument that says, well, you're right, you know, we need to be concerned about individuals, however rich they may be, who misuse these things. But what if a government, like the Chinese government, is doing the same thing?
17: Yeah, it's very possible. And I'm not sure who then holds the government accountable. That's where the global regulations may come.
16: Gotcha. Sorry, I jumped in too quickly. You were going to end your thought?
17: Yes. On the part of using children for monetization, I think sometimes the society sees it as if like it's a fun thing whereby we just get to interact with strangers and get to know their life better. For example, a parent can showcase a child's abilities whereby they do complex mathematics online. And then people get impressed, you know, and then the child doesn't even know that the parent may be benefiting financially through his own knowledge and activities. They're just doing that for fun, as if like it's learning, whereby they tell you, okay, give me this, multiply by this, and then they call a bigger number. And then the child doesn't even see that as being used for any other purpose except for learning.
16: Should we allow that?
17: It's a very debatable thing.
16: Should we allow? What's your verdict on the debate?
17: I think it depends on the person who is putting the child through that. Whether we can allow it or not is based on the objective. For example, if a parent makes a child life out there public and then, let me say, showing them take a bath, dressing them up for school, picking them up, making breakfast, and then at the end, at some point, the parent themselves, they make the child redo the action because it's not suitable to be displayed in public. Maybe the video is not well taken, or maybe the parent didn't like something that the child did. They would retake the video and make them do the same thing again. That is inappropriate for me because it has to be as real as it comes, as if like the child is just living their normal life.
16: Dedelo in Pretoria, much appreciated. Teresa is in Northwest. Hi, Teresa.
18: Hi, Aubrey. Mm. You.
16: I'm very well.
18: This is interesting. What my brother is saying there, that if a parent is using the kid to make money for themselves, I think it's inappropriate. But if the child is being allowed to do that to prepare for their own future and the money is being set aside for their own future, I think it might be acceptable. My point that I called in for was my daughter exposed her child to a tablet at 0 years old, and I was so shocked. And over the years, the child was using that tablet. She would sink into her own bed and be on her tablet. And I was asking her, what is she watching? And she says, Mom, don't worry. I'm an early years practitioner, and I know what I'm doing. So last month, she sent me a video of my granddaughter The child is 4 years old, and the manner in which she communicates is one class. And it's like she's watching these videos of other kids that doing peer teaching, kids doing peer teaching. So now the child was asking her mom to open her own YouTube channel, and then she was practicing her first video. Yo, I was so impressed and so shocked at the standard of presentation. So now sometimes when we limit our children, the world has changed. And children that are going to make it in life are the ones that can communicate themselves through interviews, through all this in the job market. Mm. Those that are academics but cannot communicate is going to be really a problem. So parents need to really monitor what the children are doing and send the kids to places where they can benefit something for the sake of their future, not just at random and doing other things that can damage them. And then
16: should we be placing that kind of responsibility on a child, though? I mean, should we be placing the kind of responsibility that says, whatever talent the child might have, that child is using that talent in order to look after their future. Should we be placing that kind of...
18: Bra Aubrey, I believe that what the child learns when they are small,
16: yes,
18: is what shapes their future. We are having kids and we are grooming our kids for them to have a bright future and stand on their own.
16: Gotcha.
18: So when we baby them, right, up to 18 years, they're still a child. This is the reason why we are keeping them. We have to stay with them in the house until they are 36. So I think if we can expose our children at a very early age to safe environments, like where they can learn stuff like skills and all that, I don't really believe on the issue of child labor, because the world has changed.
16: Teresa, let me stop you there. Let me stop you there, my sis. Teresa is in Northwest. I love the way that she says that my daughter exposed her child.
6: Mm.
16: This was actually quite a very interesting choice of words. My daughter exposed her child to a tablet, almost as if the tablet was looking at the child, gawking at the child. I had that image as she said that. But why can't we use our children to make money, Prof? What are we being so precious about? There's bills to be paid, and if the world is going... If the world is going to pay for it, why the hell not, somebody might say.
15: You know, the problem is that the kind of motivation that money generates, we know what it is. And the context of AI is a context of abundance. I think we have to understand that labor that we used to use in the mine, it's no longer necessary because the robots will do that. That labor we use in manufacturing, that labor is there. The development of productive forces have reached a point where the material constraints to producing material things, that has actually been solved. Society now has to converse about how they make peace, how they live in peace with each other, how they travel, and how they socialize and get better. The fundamental constraint to that is this thing is managed by 3-4 people who are rich in the world. And that's the problem, and it creates this nature of scarcity. And that scarcity facing people, they do what they have to do for children then to make some money in order that bills are paid. We are having a serious contradiction of abundance existing within a dwarf machine, a dwarf thinking. And this is why these four people that are talking about AI are dwarfs. And we have to understand that. And they are dwarfs and they want to control the technology.
16: They are dwarfs.
15: Because they have accumulated so much money.
16: Yes. So you're saying to me that these are people that are morally stunted.
15: Absolutely.
16: For the kind of capability they have at their disposal.
15: For the kind of capability that they have stolen. Because AI is a cumulative IP for society. From Stone Age up to now. They even cut books, scan them, create new things. So they are morally unbounded. Absolutely. That's why this thing has to come under the United Nations. And we look forward to... You cannot constrain the abundance that AI provides unless you super accumulate and you don't know what to do with the resources you have accumulated, while other people are actually languishing. I mean, these guys are siphons, basically.
16: I asked the question about what you are saying now about these four individuals, these oligarchs.
15: Yes.
16: And I ask you the same question that says, do you say the same thing about China? Now, it is not an oligarchy. It is a government that would hold to communist ideals and aspirations, but they too are in that same race.
15: The race is true and ungoverned. And this is where the UN system is at its weakest. And Trump has just thrown it out. Yet we need it the most. I mean, it's through the UN that we had 70 years of no world war. Of course, skirmishes all over and everything. But a global scale war has not actually happened in those. And that's what this UN system is about. If we don't get the AI under governance of the AU, of the UN, we are going to have this. You see, when Ban Ki-moon visited Nkosazana Zuma when she was chair of the AU, I went to see them and said, we as Africans, we decided in Gabon that this system has to be governed by the AU, by the UN. And if it exists out of it.
16: The same UN that keeps you Africans out of the ability to veto decisions? Is that the same UN you want?
15: Well, we know that the UN, in terms of purpose, is equality.
16: Yeah, well, but in terms of action, in terms of action,
15: there is a problem. But when you look at how South Africa was assisted to get out of apartheid, it was through the same UN. Because if those resolutions were not taken, South Africa would not be where it is. Now we are not where we think we should have been. But it is the same UN that did this. And I still
16: shouldn't we, Prof, be talking about a different body, not the UN? I mean, I hear you that we need a multilateral global space that would be able to govern the proliferation of AI development, yes, whatever the case may be. I'm not sure, though, whether that body should be the UN, because the UN itself has been found wanting, particularly for African countries.
15: Oh, well, the League of Nations, by the end of the First World War, underperformed, and then the UN was created. But we need a system that actually, and you have to combine with the maturity of productive forces. Because unless we understand that AI is a consequence of the development of productive forces that actually have unleashed abundance to society, we are missing the point, including how children have to be governed around this. Because if they bring some money, we think that that's great. No, this system is a system of abundance because of the non-rivalry that it injects in society. If that is appropriated by four people, one of whom has the size of the economy of South Africa, 1.2 trillion dollars, then there's something fundamentally wrong with the world.
16: Dr. Buddy, we've completely run out of time. I've got to tell you that this calls for part two, right?
15: Absolutely. I mean,
16: we've got to have a part two to this conversation. Dr. Buddy Lehotla, former Statistician General of South Africa, research economist and leading African statistician. Thank you so much for joining us. Much appreciated.
15: Thank you very much, Dr. Obri. Thank you.
19: This is EWN.
2: Good evening, I'm Maki Molapo. It's the breaking news this evening. The police ministry is offering a 400,000 rand reward for any information that may lead to arrests after confirming an eighth female body has been discovered in Ekurhuleni. Police top brass are briefing the media at this hour about the discoveries that have sparked public outrage. The latest discovery is the body of a

0: today's briefing, Acting Police Minister Feroz Khechalia expressed the urgent need for police to bring those behind these heinous acts behind bars at any cost.
1: The National Commissioner will give further details if that's necessary. As an additional measure to incentivize reporting. But I want to say the police are not depending on offering rewards.
0: Now, Maki, Khechalia has committed to shutting down the city of Ekurhuleni through extensive police visibility, maximum resource allocation, and community collaboration. Monke Zikoko, Eyewitness News, reporting live in Parktown.
2: In the Western Cape, the province has recorded more than 1,000 murders between April and June for the third consecutive year, despite an overall drop in contact crimes. Police recorded 1,071 murders in the three-month period, that's 77 fewer than over the same period last year. Mfuleni remains the country's murder hotspot, with 73 killings recorded during the latest quarter. 10 Cape Town police stations also feature among the country's top 30 stations for murder. Ntuthuzelo Nene has more.
3: At least 11 people are killed in this province every day. Attempted murders declined slightly from 1,056 to 1,040 cases between April and June. Overall, 1,679 fewer contact crimes were recorded compared with the same period last year. Western Cape Police Commissioner Sizakele Janki says the overall drop in crime is encouraging, but the province's murder rate remains unacceptably high.
4: Executing of covert and overt intelligence-driven operation is going to be the order of the day as we constantly target the legal firearms and ammunition that drives murders, attempted murders, and aggravated robberies.
3: Firearms remain the weapon most commonly used in contact crimes in the Western Cape. Janki says taking illegal guns off the streets will remain a key policing priority. Ntuthuzelo Nene, Eyewitness News.
2: The Matlanga Commission has heard a series of testimony today about rogue officers within the Johannesburg Metro Police Department. During proceedings, the JMPD's head of internal affairs has told the inquiry about several criminal complaints against senior officers at the department. Another K-9 unit sergeant also testified against a former colleague who's allegedly linked to murder-accused businessman Kadiso K.T. Molefe. Karinda Jack-Mohan has the details.
5: Internal Affairs Head Almarie De Beer said her office was understaffed to deal with the large volume of complaints against the JMPD. She then identified now-retired superintendent and celebrated cop Phineas Manyama as a suspect, referring to complaints that he often told officers combating crime to stand down in certain areas or assist with his alleged crimes.
6: We will arrange TRU members to escort trucks that were stopped that has got copper on it to the criminal syndicate.
5: De Beers noted multiple challenges to investigate these cases. Then Sergeant Rico van Wyk took the stand, revealing CCTV footage showing two JMPD officers, including Johannes Mokgatle, allegedly involved in the kidnapping of a child for extortion. Mokgatle, who's been linked to murder-accused former officer Michael Tau and alleged cartel associate Kadiso Molefe, is due to testify before the commission soon. Karinda Jagmohan, Eyewitness News.
2: Asylum seekers and refugees who have been living on the streets in Durban for more than 3 months are pleading with the public not to attack them when they return to their old communities. In the run-up to the June 30th anti-illegal immigration protests, thousands of foreign nationals in Durban were chased away from their homes and businesses. While many signed up for voluntary deportation to their home countries, a group of asylum seekers and refugees made camp on the pavements of Che Guevara Road. Today, more than 200 of that group was relocated to the Lindela Repatriation Center in Gauteng, while some opted to stay behind. Speaking on behalf of the group that stayed, Makombe Majole says they want to have their old lives back.
7: Me, I was cutting the hair. I got a tent. They chased me. I lost everything. To integrate is need to start again my old life. That life I was living, you see, in peacefully. Why, you see, now we are waiting now. Like we are out now. The people are already gone. These people who left need to government to do something for we are going to stay here and who accepted to integrate the community.
2: And in America, Vermont Senator Bernie Sanders is calling on the U.S. to work with China on AI regulation, saying

0: A treaty should be established to pause development on AI superintelligence. Sanders addressed an AI summit in Washington, D.C., where Steve Bannon, a former Trump advisor, has also addressed regulating the AI industry. Meanwhile, in San Francisco, at a Dreamforce conference, top AI bosses, including OpenAI's Sam Altman and Anthropic's Dario Amodè, are speaking publicly for the first time since the slowdown debate emerged this week. At the conference, NVIDIA chief executive Yanseng Huang said there's no need for new laws, and instead, AI companies should simply not release anything that they're not confident will be safe. It all comes one day after an Anthropic executive told the BBC that AI is getting more powerful by the day and a kill switch should be mandatory. Earlier this week, President Donald Trump downplayed AI concerns, saying claims that it will take over the world are a hoax. Gold's trading at $4,305.05 an ounce. The rand's at 16.26 to the dollar, at 21.91 to the pound, at 18.76 to the euro. Brent crude oil is at $108.99 a barrel. A look at your weather. Partly cloudy skies in store for Gauteng tomorrow. Joburg will drop to overnight lows of 11 degrees and peak at highs of 27. Pretoria is at 13 and 29. Vereeniging at 11 and 28 degrees. A cloudy start for the mother city. Otherwise, it's a partly cloudy Wednesday with fresh southerly winds at a low of 13 and a high of 17 degrees. The breaking top story in Eyewitness News this hour. The police ministry is offering a 400,000 rand reward for any information that may lead to arrests after confirming an eighth female body has been discovered in Ekurhuleni.
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3: Onto this now. It's a grudge purchase, isn't it? Every month, you get that payslip, you look at it, and you see a pension deduction coming off your salary. Of course, we all assume that money is making its way safely into retirement funds. But what if it is not? The latest figures show that thousands of employers are in fact failing to pay those contributions over. There's about 8.3 billion rand in arrears affecting nearly 600,000 retirement fund members. And now the pension fund's adjudicator says 51% of all complaints received in the past financial year were about employers not paying employee contributions. So where does the system break down, and what happens to the people behind those companies when workers' retirement money isn't paid over? I'm pleased to tell you are joined by Naheem Essop, who's the Deputy Pension Funds Adjudicator. All right, so let's just look at the lay of the land. What, 51% of complaints received in the past financial year were down to employers failing to pay retirement contributions? That demonstrates to me that's a widespread problem.
4: Yes, Bongani, it's actually more than that, but direct complaints relating to the non-payment of contributions are 51%. But we will also find when we investigate dissatisfaction with withdrawal benefits or retirement benefits, during that investigation we find out that contributions are not paid. So it's actually probably sitting in the late 70s at the moment, yeah.
3: Goodness me. I mean, yeah. Just help me understand it. The money has left the worker's salary. How does it remain unpaid for months or even years and the worker doesn't know?
4: Well, they should know if the system works as it should work, because retirement funds are supposed to have a monitoring system where they are able to detect the non-payment of contributions. And if they do find out that an employer hasn't paid contributions, then they are supposed to notify the members or the affected members about the non-payment of those contributions. So that should be the first sort of signal to the member that their contributions hasn't been paid. The other thing is a pension fund needs to issue an annual benefit statement. And in that benefit statement, you will see what your employer is paid, and you should be able to deduce from there whether your employer has not paid contributions or not.
3: Is it that most employees regard their bosses and their companies in good faith and therefore don't check?
4: Yes, well, I think that is the case, because an employment relationship is based on that relationship of good faith. So you wouldn't expect your employer to be stealing from your wages. But that's exactly what is happening, and it affects retirement savings, it affects investment growth, and it does affect cover in certain funds where members are supposed to be covered for death benefits and disability benefits. Those benefits lapse when those contributions are not paid, because the fund then cannot pay the premiums to the insurer.
3: I mentioned a figure of 8.3 billion rand. That's from the Financial Sector Conduct Authority. Can that money realistically then still be recovered?
4: Well, it depends, Bongani, because it will depend on whether the employer is still in business, whether the directors are solvent. It will also depend on whether the complaint has been lodged within the time period, which is 3 years. And if all of those things are present, then yes, it can be recovered. But a lot of it would, in that 8.3 billion rand that the FSCA issued, a lot of it is over the 3 year time period. So a lot of it might have become prescribed.
3: But we're also seeing that the number of employers who are reporting complaints to the FSCA is growing. I think it was just over 5,000 in 2023. Now it's sitting at nearly 17,000. I mean, does that suggest to you that either the problem is getting worse or the regulators are getting better at identifying it, or the employers think they can get away with it?
4: Yeah, I think it's a combination of it. So I think the problem is getting worse. But there has been a focus on non-payment of contributions, especially since the implementation of the two-pot system. Members are now more engaged with their pension funds because they look forward to that annual withdrawal that they can make in terms of the two-pot system. And sometimes when they go to make that withdrawal, then they are told that the employer hasn't paid over those contributions. And that creates more awareness around it. So the regulators have started to look at it a bit more closely as well. And the problem is growing. It does seem to be growing.
3: Yeah. You say that depending on when the debt accrued, at some point it would prescribe. I would imagine, people might argue that, you know, this is not just, owing a furniture shop or something of that nature. I mean, these are often significant amounts of money that the employee believes they were paying over many years. Can it be that simple?
4: Well, it's a tricky legal question. So it depends on when did the person become aware, or when did they have knowledge of the non-payment of contributions, or when could they have reasonably acquired that knowledge. Now, when it comes to a pension fund, there's no excuse for it not knowing about the non-payment of contributions. But with the member, they might have been misled by the employer, either through the deductions that were reflected on the payslip or other assurances that the employer might have given them. So that would assist a member in terms of bypassing prescription, but the pension funds themselves don't have that.
3: I mean, ultimately, we talk about pension funds here and employers, but there are individuals, right, behind some of these decisions. You talked about whether or not directors are solvent. I mean, can we find the people responsible and hold them directly accountable?
4: Yes. So the Pension Funds Act says that the directors who handle the financial affairs of a company, or a member of a CC who's handling those financial affairs, or the equivalent in another type of employer, would be personally liable for those for non-payment of those contributions. So it should be fairly easy to identify who those persons are, and then to try and recover some of the unpaid contributions from them. But recovery might not be always be that simple because, like I say, sometimes they may not be solvent or might not have the assets to be able to satisfy the debt.
3: So as the pension fund's adjudicator, is there a way to deal with this? Is there new regulations perhaps that must be put in place to help prevent this kind of thing from growing or being a problem in the future?
4: Yeah, so from our side, what we've done is we've tried to simplify the process for retirement funds to make complaints or lodge complaints against defaulting employers. We've issued a special complaint form where they wouldn't even need to appoint an attorney to lodge the complaint, and we also treat it as an expedited complaint. So we try to get these matters finalized as soon as possible. So those are the interventions that we put in recently to try and deal with this problem.
3: And if you, issue an order compelling an employer to pay and they don't, what's the next step?
4: So the orders that we issued, are, can be enforced in the same way that a high court order can be enforced. So,
3: so they're legally binding.
4: They are legally binding, and and the warrant of execution can be issued based on the order that we make.
3: So if someone is listening to us right now and they haven't looked at their pay slip, if they were to realize that those contributions have not been paid over, what steps should they follow and where can they go to get answers?
4: Well, I would say the first step would be to discuss the matter with the employer. And find out what has happened, and if they don't receive any joy there, then they can approach the office of the pension fund adjudicator, and that they can then lodge a complaint. They shouldn't wait because, like I said, there are time periods that are involved that can complicate matters. So as soon as the matter cannot be resolved between themselves and the employer, or between themselves and the fund, and they should come and lodge a complaint with the adjudicator. And then we will investigate the matter and issue an order ultimately.
3: What about the funds themselves? I mean, they have boards of trustees. Surely they would be aware of non-payment or at least non-compliance. What do they do to try and flag this for employees?
4: Yes, so they do have fiduciary duties towards the members and towards the fund. And if contributions are not paid, then they also have duties in terms of the FSCA conduct standard. They are supposed to have notified the members. Then they are supposed to decide on what type of action they're going to take against the employer in order to recover the unpaid contributions.
3: Are there particular sectors where this is more rampant than others?
4: Yes, we find that in the bargaining council funds, those are the funds that are created in terms of a collective agreement, and participation in the fund is compulsory, and employers in those sectors don't or end up not paying contributions. And then there's a very high percentage of municipalities that have not been paying contributions. And from the FSCA list that was published in July, it was about 21.5% of municipalities, and a large majority of those came from the Northwest and the Free State.
3: Gosh, it's a really worrying one. Appreciate your time. Naheem Esop is the Deputy Pension Funds Adjudicator talking to us. Do check your payslips. Do make sure that those contributions are being handed over.
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9: All right, so when we talk about weight loss, the conversation can very, very quickly become about the things we shouldn't be eating. Cut out the carbs, the sugar, the fat, the dairy. But the way we think about weight loss and weight management is changing. There's now an awful lot more emphasis, particularly if you are a woman, particularly if you are of a certain age. There's now much more of an emphasis on what happens to our muscle mass as we lose weight, and on making sure that the food that we do eat is giving our bodies the nutrients that they need. And with GLP-1 medications like Ozempic and Mounjaro becoming increasingly common, the conversation around protein and muscle becomes particularly important. Can dairy, everyday foods like milk and yogurt and mass, be actually part of a healthy weight loss journey? Joining me is registered dietitian Dr. Monique Pidry. Thanks very much for joining us. Listen, I want to start off with the conversation, because I know an awful lot of people are considering or are already using GLP-1 medications to help on weight loss journeys. What is the link between medications like that and muscle loss?
10: Hello, thank you so much for having me. This is such a great discussion to be having. I think one of the really important things we need to remember about weight loss is that the scale doesn't tell us the whole story. When someone loses weight, we want to be losing excess body fat. That's what dietitians and doctors are working towards, losing that body fat. And we want to protect muscle. And the trouble is, with these medications, they significantly reduce your appetite, so you're eating much less than you ever did before. It makes it harder to get in protein. I mean, who can stomach a massive steak if you've got no appetite? And so as a result, during this weight loss journey, muscle goes along with the fat. And muscle is what we want to be worried about. Muscle is much more important than just looking toned. It helps us stay strong as we age, keeps up with mobility and independence. So it's a really, really important part of it. So the message we are sharing as dietitians is that if we are using GLP-1s or, don't just celebrate the number going down on the scale. We want to make sure that you are getting in enough protein and preserving that precious muscle.
9: So there's nothing in, it's nothing that's in the GLP-1 meds that is contributing to the muscle loss. It's literally the fact that because of the reduction in appetite, you're then not eating enough to preserve that muscle.
10: Correct, and especially enough protein.
9: Enough protein,
10: and
9: right.
10: It's more enough protein. So it becomes this kind of double whammy of you losing the weight, but because we're not getting in enough protein, we're also losing the muscle. And this is where you made mention on dairy. Dairy is actually quite a clever food source from a nutrition point of view, because it's an easy way of getting in that protein. It is a complete protein and really a nice, simple way. I mean, if you can't stomach a big piece of steak, a glass of milk, a couple of spoons of yogurt or mass, that's much easier to get in.
9: So for me, I embarked on a bit of a health kick last, not a health kick. I mean, I completely overhauled my lifestyle. I needed to lose an awful lot of weight. I did lose an awful lot of weight. And my nutritionist and trainer speaks about body recomposition as opposed to weight loss. The same thing. It wasn't just about, well, it doesn't matter what weight's being lost. It did matter. So a lot of my initial, I was eating, I still do eat an awful lot of protein. I was eating a lot of egg whites, a lot of chicken. That's essentially what my diet consisted of for the first sort of 6-10 months of my weight loss, combined with an awful lot of weightlifting, weight training.
10: Yeah.
9: Which was very different from anything that I'd ever done before in the weight loss. You know, first of all, I'd done every diet that was ever going. So I'd done the Banting, I'd done the Atkins, I'd done all of these things, and cutting out whole food groups. Nobody had ever said prioritize protein before. It was always about, as I said in the introduction, getting rid of. Cut out the dairy, cut out the carbs. Yeah. Nobody had ever said, but actually, if you want to lose weight, you must make sure that you're getting enough protein. Now you can't swing a dead cat without somebody on Instagram, you know, telling you that you're not eating enough protein. our understanding of what weight loss and body recomposition means is has completely changed. And then, as I say, there was the protein thing, but then there was also the weightlifting thing as well. Let's talk about protein, since so many of us are being told, you know, we need to eat our body weight in protein before 8 o'clock. What's the deal with protein? Why is that so crucial scientifically to prevent muscle loss or to increase muscle gain?
10: So while you are training, think of it as protein giving your body the building blocks during that muscle training process. So essentially, it's your building material of the bodies. So we needed to repair muscle, but bear in mind that we need other things also, like hormones and our immune system. So when we're then training, trying to lose weight, protein becomes particularly important because we want to protect this muscle while burning the fat, while losing the excess body fat. So if you are cutting back on food in totality, it just means that you're possibly cutting back on protein also. The other benefit of protein is it's satisfying. So it helps you keep fuller. And if you are fuller and more satisfied, it's easier to manage your appetite. Bob's your uncle. Weight loss becomes a little bit easier. Yeah. So protein really does a couple of jobs in the weight loss journey. It protects the muscle, keeps you satisfied, and also you're getting a lot of nutritional value from the food you're eating as a result. If you take foods like eggs, you're getting a certain protein. If you take dairy, we're getting calcium along with that. If you're doing yogurt as your dairy source or your protein source, then you're also getting healthy live cultures for gut health. So it's a really nice way of, together with resistance training, protecting that lean muscle, keeping us fuller while you're eating less.
9: Monique, can I tell you where I get confused? And that is with the dairy. So I understand, as you just said, you know, a couple of spoonfuls of yogurt or whatever it may be. But then there comes the thing of, yes, but the dairy is also going to be containing fat, which I am trying to avoid. So how do we know which dairy we should be eating? And there again, in the last year, 2 years, the number of Instagram accounts around, even just around protein, and there's an awful lot of Cape Town-based content creators who are doing a lot of the hard work for us, and they'll say, okay, if you're going to shop in Woolies, go for this yogurt. If you're going to shop in Checkers, there's this yogurt. And there's all these different things. So if I'm going to pick a yogurt, for example, because that's a great source of protein, it's also dairy, uh-huh. Am I going for a, you know, and I wonder if anyone else is just feeling completely overwhelmed. Am I going for double cream, plain yogurt? Like, what am I going for? What's the best yogurt that's going to give me the protein but not the fat?
10: I hear you, and this is a question we get all the time.
9: Right.
10: The good news is that evidence has shown that all dairy, whether it is fat-free, full cream, or anywhere in between, does not negatively affect our health. So what I tell my patients is of personal preference. So if you like a double cream yogurt, then we work with you on your portions. The portion is about 3 tablespoons of a double cream yogurt. But if you prefer fat-free milk, then go for the fat-free milk. It is a matter of choice. Either way, you're getting your protein and you're getting all the nutritional benefits that come with the dairy.
9: But as part of, okay, but as part of, negatively affecting health is the different, or not negatively affecting health, is a different thing to, is this going to get in the way of my weight loss journey though?
10: Precisely, and that's where you just alter the portions. So
9: okay.
10: Nice little rule of thumb, 3 tablespoons for a full cream or double cream, that okay. is one portion of dairy, of yogurt,
9: yeah.
10: And it is 4 to 5 tablespoons of a low to medium fat.
9: Okay.
10: So just eat less of it if you, does it make sense? So just eat less of it if it is higher in the energy.
9: Yeah, yeah, which I suppose if you are, particularly if you're on a GLP-1 and you're struggling to get protein in, that's going to be, you know, you're not going to want to sort of gorge yourself on it anyway, I guess. For example, what would the ideal breakfast look like if we're going to include a breakfast that, or have a breakfast that includes dairy, we're going to get our protein in, yeah, what would a good breakfast look like?
10: A good breakfast would be a combination of protein and our carbohydrates.
9: Okay.
10: Protein bring in that muscle building, so something like eggs, dairy, for example. And then the carbohydrates also helps keep you jointy. It makes you feel a little bit fuller than having maybe just the scrambled eggs on their own. Scrambled eggs on a slice of toast can actually sustain you a little bit better for the course of the day. Because they also bring fiber. We can't exclusively just live off protein because protein foods are quite quite lone father. And we've got to be wary of that. We also want to keep our gut healthy when we're on these journeys. Good gut health is vital. We know that the gut and the brain are interconnected. So we want to make sure that we are not just losing weight, but also keeping the gut healthy.
9: We are really rethinking the way that we eat and the way that we lose weight, and the, aren't we? I mean, the focus being on protein, being on even talking about muscle mass and all of that. These are not conversations that we were having, certainly that I was having on, you know, 5 years ago even. It seems like we are completely rethinking fitness, completely rethinking nutrition. Would you agree with that, Onig?
10: Absolutely. I think we are in an era where we're rethinking what successful weight loss looks like.
9: Yeah.
10: Traditionally, bathroom scale, great, I've lost 10 kilos.
9: Right.
10: But that scale does not say about the composition. You made that, you said word about how you're working with the trainer and body recomposition. It's not telling us. So we're much more interested in body composition, losing excess body fat while protecting that lean muscle. And I think a lot of the discussion is also being driven by this era of GLP-1 medications because we know that there is a substantial risk of losing muscle mass as part of this journey. So protein's moving from being something we associated with bodybuilders, the gym enthusiasts, those people, and actually into a space of healthy weight management. But what I love about what you said earlier is how it's not just about the protein on its own, because you can eat all the protein in the world. You need the protein plus the resistance training for that winning combo of protecting the muscle. So spot on, we're moving away from, how much weight have you lost? And rather going, well, how much fat have you lost while keeping the muscle? Well, gaining more muscle, that's a much more meaningful measure of healthy weight loss.
9: I tell you what, I am the smallest I've been probably in 20 plus years, but I'm not the lightest. I'm the fittest I've been. I'm the strongest I've been. I'm the most toned. Not even toned. I've got muscle because I lift heavy. I feel the best I feel, but I'm certainly not at my lowest weight. And then I think about how I was, in my teens and 20s, rampant eating disorder, terrified to eat anything. And hours on the treadmill, cardio. Sure. And I have to say, and again, working with a trainer who understands all of this kind of stuff and informing myself as to what it is that I really want to achieve, because is it just that you want to be thin, SJ? No, it isn't. I want to be fit and strong and look good in my clothes. And that's what I've achieved by prioritizing protein, eating dairy and
10: we
9: lifting.
10: We love that.
9: Yeah.
10: Love that as dietitians, when someone gets so surprised that they actually weigh more, but wear a smaller jean size. And that's because of the density of muscle and fat. That's because muscle is much denser than fat. So if someone's doing resistance training and eating enough protein, you're losing the body fat, which is, body fat. It's like blubby.
9: Yeah.
10: And so the scale might not move so dramatically and even go up quite often, but the waist circumference cinches in. The clothes fit better. The body looks better.
9: I'm so sorry to interrupt. We have a very, very informative conversation. We appreciate your time. Monique Pedry, registered dietitian, talking to us about the importance of protein and dairy in your weight loss journey.
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3: We invite someone to come on the show, somebody who we kind of think we know well, and then we find out there's a whole lot we don't know when we start asking them to give us a song, give us a book that's inspired them, and talk a little bit about food. Then there are people who've done some really, really interesting and important things, but we don't always know well the person behind them. My next guest in the early 2000s founded something called Homecoming Revolution. What it did was encourage South Africans and all Africans to return, come back home, connect and contribute and make yourself at home in the place where you always were at home. She's also been involved in some important creative work in the advertising space. Remember those early Kalula.com adverts? And there were times, I must say, I thought, do I love this or is it driving me crazy? The key thing, though, was you could not ignore them. Today we welcome Angel Jones. Thanks so much for giving us your time. Welcome.
8: Thanks, John. Great to be on.
3: So, when you were younger, did you travel a lot? And I'll tell you why I'm asking that. The whole idea of homecoming is being far away, a sense of distance and so on. But as a young kid, were you always dying to see new places, cross the world?
11: Yeah, a little bit. I think we mostly travelled around South Africa when we were younger. But I always grew up never being proud of the colour of my skin or my flag or my country. And so when Mandela was released and, you know, I was at varsity then, you know, really feeling finally that, you know, our world was free. And I had the opportunity, thank goodness I had an Irish passport as well as South African one, and I could go and work abroad. So, you know, use that time to go and experience. I lived in London for 7 years and, you know, realized how much I missed home. But mainly, I think growing up, we were once or twice maybe went to the States, but really, you know, traveling around our beautiful country mostly.
3: What kind of kid were you? Because you've done all sorts of creative work, but you, if I look at your tertiary education, BA economics, so the economics quite serious, English clearly because you love language and creativity. But as you're embarking on studying, I'm thinking, you know, the last years of high school, early years of tertiary, where did you think you were going to end up? What did you have as a goal?
11: So I think we always, you know, we always revered the idea of advertising. We'd always been told how hard it is to get into that. And it just seemed so much fun just to be able to make up stories about products and services along the way. So I'd always wanted to do that and do the storytelling. I mean, growing up, I suppose, you know, loved sport, loved dancing. I've always loved that. And maybe I could have been called a little bit of a nerd of the herd.
3: Yes.
11: You know, I was a gold prefect at Rodine and heads of houses and all the rest. But when I got to UCT, really kind of found my zone, became a djembe drummer, sort of joined a bit of the hippie crowd, somehow managed to get a major in economics for some reason. But yeah, I think, you know, had a really, really happy childhood. There's no question that growing up in Johannesburg during that time, certainly for white South Africans, was an amazing time.
3: So oldest of four, what kind of big sister were you?
11: Bossy.
3: Okay, why not?
11: I think they would say. I've got a brother who's now a bigwig. He's in Australia. He was Doug Jones. He's the head of Massmart for a while before mm-hmm. he went to take over Metcash. I've got a sister, Sally, who works for me, and Michael, the fourth of the siblings, is in media and advertising too. So I think they would call me the bossy big sister, to be honest. But so, very friendly and fun.
3: So around the Jones dinner table, your dad's in business, industrial vacuum cleaners, very, very practical stuff. Your mom running swim schools, but also an excellent swimmer herself. What are you guys eating? What are you talking about?
11: So we try to make sure that we would, you know, eat together as much as possible, you know, every night. You know, with four children, suddenly we realized there were quite a lot of us. So we always joke about how Michael Jones, when he was very little, actually had to sit on the table.
3: Yes, yes.
11: We're having chairs all around it. But, you know, all of us having a turn to chat and share stories and, you know, very busy lives with all the wonderful sports and culture activities we did. But, you know, we all had to make sure we set the table, and we weren't ever allowed to actually pack the dishwasher. That was always Daddy's thing for some reason. He still wants to always do that.
3: Yeah.
11: So for some precision architecture reason.
3: There's one in every home, by the way. There's always somebody who knows exactly how it needs to be done. I'm jumping around a little bit, but homecoming revolution, I introduced it. It's now Home X. I mean, tell us what it does now.
11: So we started as a nonprofit, and over 15 years ago, we turned ourselves into an executive search firm. So we work across Africa, helping scaling startups, helping multinationals, helping companies all over Africa find and recruit what we call globally experienced African talent, whether that talent is still living abroad or has returned home. But obviously, you know, if for Visa, for example, we placed the general manager there a while ago. Having a Nigerian who's got, you know, global experience and local context is very, very powerful. So it's not just about encouraging South Africans to return to South Africa, but, you know, East and West Africans abroad also coming back. But very importantly, that, you know, there's a lot of talent here already. It's not like we only have to look overseas. And honestly, John, if there were jobs here, people would come flooding back to South Africa. You know, if people are homesick, there's no question. People would love, love, love to be back on the continent, you know, and as soon as our economy can really catch up and absorb them all, you know, we'll see them flooding back.
3: Let's talk books. You've picked one out of the extremely large catalogue of
12: wonderful books by John Irving. But before we talk about A Prayer for Own Meanie, what were you reading when you were younger? I mean, was there a big library at home?
11: Yeah, I used to have, you know, 5 or 6 books at the same time next to my bed. You know, we obviously had all our set works that we were reading at school, which was always so great. All of the great classics, E.E. Cummings poetry, I loved so much as well. You know, now and again, a Mills and Boone just for some mental bubblegum. But yeah, I was an absolutely voracious reader. And I was saying to a friend of mine recently, I'm a bit embarrassed now because I've turned into a bit of a Netflix pleb.
12: Yeah.
11: That, you know, I don't read as much as I should anymore. And there is so much out there that I'm missing out on.
12: So A Prayer for Own Meanie. I mean, World According to Garp, there's so much that that John Irving has written. But you picked this one. Say why?
11: Yeah. You know, I think it's a very thick book and I've probably read it at least 7 times. I don't know. It's all about this little boy who's got a really, really strange voice. And it opens with him accidentally killing his best friend's mother with a baseball.
12: Yes.
11: And he believes from then on that he's this instrument of God. And it's the most incredible story. The ending just takes you by surprise. But it's one of those books where I'd find myself laughing and crying out loud, you know, just bursting out with emotion. The humor and the pathos and the incredible story of, you know, having faith even when nobody else believed it was there, and how that all comes together at the end. And I think having a story that really moves you, that makes you think, but can make you laugh and cry literally at the same time. I don't know if you've ever had that.
12: No, absolutely.
11: Don't know if you laugh and you'll cry.
12: Yeah, and yeah, it's a very special feeling. So you can hear the song you've chosen in the background, Pink Floyd, Wish You Were Here. I suppose appropriately you spoke about being homesick a little while ago. Is there a connection between your song choice and what has been over many years your mission?
11: Yeah. So not really. I mean, I teach Nia dance. I'm into my electronic dance music. We go to Africa Burn every year. We go clubbing as much as we can every month. But I've always wondered why this song, you know, really hit home, the lyrics. We're just two lost souls swimming in a fishbowl year after year. Wish you were here.
12: Yeah.
11: And actually, John, when I was three months old, my father died.
12: Okay.
11: It was my stepfather who adopted me when I was 2 years old. And I never really knew him. And I always wondered why I was feeling so, you know, nostalgic about this. And then I think it hit home that there's that one thing around missing and yearning and a nostalgia for somebody that I've never met. So, you know, I keep that as a reminder, and feel it's maybe him singing to me. He died of cancer, unfortunately, when I was very, very young.
12: Well, it's a wonderful song by Pink Floyd that absolutely captures so much of what you're saying. And a good moment in which to say thank you, Angel Jones, A, for the work you do, but secondly, for sharing with us your song, your book, and your dish.
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13: In Food Today, we are really celebrating one of the most humble of South African dishes, but one which has been given a very serious glow up at a new venue in the East City precinct. The restaurant is called Buri, spelled B-U-R-I. And as the name suggests, you've guessed it, it is all about celebrating the humble boerewors roll. It is a South African classic in its most humble form, but it is getting something of a gourmet treatment at this new venue. And it's the latest venture from the Belly Restaurant Group, which, as you may recall, has already brought us and spoken to us about Belly of the Beast, Galjoen, and Seerbambus. And it's a pleasure to welcome back to studio Neil Swart and Anushka Horn, who are the partners behind this latest venture. Buri, lovely to see you again. Welcome back.
14: Thank you.
13: I mean, this is the most quintessentially South African dish. People put sausages on buns all over the world. But Anushka, what is it for you that makes a buri roll special?
15: I don't know. I think everyone has their favorite buri roll or their boerewors memory, you know. So for me, I drive past a butchery every Saturday morning in Monte Vista and I stop for a boerewors roll. And
13: yeah,
15: I was just so upset that I couldn't get it every day of the week, you know. So I think it's just... It's a special thing that I feel more people should have more
13: celebrate.
15: Access to and celebrate a bit more,
13: Obviously, there are boerewors rolls and boerewors rolls, and I'm thinking here of the boerewors rolls we used to eat at 3 o'clock in the morning as we came out of the Doors nightclub in Marshall Street in Joburg. Very, very dodgy meat, very, very dodgy rolls, very, very dodgy tomato sauce, and still absolutely delicious because it was what you were craving at the time. But Neil, that's not what you're serving up at Puri.
14: No, there's a time and a place for everything.
13: Okay. There was a time and a place for that one, but I'm quite relieved. I don't have to eat that kind of Puri roll anymore. Let's talk about what you're doing, because I mean, everybody likes it their own different way. For some people, it's about, you know, it must be a store-bought soft white bread bun, Checkers Championship Wurs and wimpy ketchup, for example, on top of it, tomato sauce. Some will say they've got to be fried onions. Some will say it's not a Puri roll unless there's smoor on top. How have you taken all of those expectations? Because we're going to serve you the best Puri roll you've ever eaten, and yet people's expectations of what that needs to include are going to be different.
14: Believe me, we did our research. We ate a lot of Buddhawash rolls. So for us, we didn't want to redesign it or make a gourmet guri and put blue cheese on it and all sorts of the funny things. We just wanted to create a good Buddhawash roll with proper meat that goes into it and flour that you know is like Eureka Mills flour. It's a good bun and a good sausage. And the sauce is as well homemade, and it's not like just a bit of food coloring and cornstarch. It's real effort that goes in. So we just wanted to recreate a real Buddhawash roll using top quality ingredients, and then that you know what's in there.
13: So let's talk about those ingredients. I mean, you've mentioned the flour in the buns. You are having these buns made for you specially, is that correct, Anushka?
15: It's Flour Market is making the buns for us. They're using Eureka Mills flour, like Neil said. And it's a very classic bun. It's not brioche style. It's not cakey or anything. It's a classic white bread bun.
14: Got flour, sugar, salt.
15: Butter.
14: I don't even know if they put butter in it. It's very simple.
13: Just a simple, but that's what you want. You want that nice soft bun that's going to absorb all the moisture that's dripping out of the sausage and some of the sauce and be all soft and squishy while you eat it. Mm. Now, the meat, obviously, is crucial because there's sausage and there's sausage and there's Buravos and Buravos. Who's doing your meat for you?
14: Frankie Fenner, meat merchant. So we, as I said, we tasted a lot of Buravos rolls, and like Andrew, we know him quite well, and we were able to work with him and design this Wurs to specifically what we want.
13: Yeah.
14: So what goes in there is just really good, dry aged, grass fed, free range, traceable beef. It goes into a casing and spices. There's a bit of pork in there, although we do have a pork-free option.
13: Okay.
14: And that's all that's in there. There's no fillers or funny mechanically deboned
13: bits and pieces you'd rather not think about.
14: It's real good meat, fat, and that's it.
13: And I know, I mean, we've spoken to Frankie Fenner Meat Merchants on the show before. Those guys are passionate about good quality meat that comes from properly vetted sources and has got no nasties involved in the feeding of the animal at the beginning of that chain. So what ends up in the roll is really good quality. Now, how do you deal with the sauce and onions and smoor issue? Because everybody has very strong opinions on this, Anushka. What do you do?
15: So we don't have a lot of different buddhis on the menu. Okay. We've got a classic that's just buddhavosh and onions, and then we've got a sauce station where you can go and put your own sauces on.
13: Okay, that's clever.
15: Then we've got our OG that we call it. It's garlic mayo, chili chutney, and rocket, and that's Maya Neil's favorite buddhavosh roll.
13: Okay.
15: And then we've got a farmer, which is buddhavosh, butter on a roll, and smoor. So it's very classic, and you get to source it your own way if you want to. Mm-hmm. And then we also have a monthly special that we run that changes quite often according to what we want to do to be a bit creative.
14: Yeah, there we will have some fun on the special, so we'll do all sorts of things there, and it'll change monthly. But I wanted to add about the sauces is we took some South African classics and put them on the sauce section as well. So.
13: Okay.
14: All gold tomato sauce and mustard and Mrs. Ball's chutney. I mean, they're classics for
13: Mrs.
14: a reason.
13: Balls, yeah.
14: So we didn't try and recreate those, but then we have about 3 or 4 or 5 different other sauces that we make in-house. Like a peri-peri sauce with fermented chilies.
15: Barbecue sauce, our signature booty sauce.
14: Yeah.
13: So the customer decides if they want it or they don't want it and how much of it they
14: exactly,
13: want. That's a clever way of doing it. Because, I mean, everyone has their own way of making the Puri perfect. Mm. We're in conversation, just for anybody who's coming in midway, with Neil Swart and Anushka Horn of the Belly Restaurant Group. Their latest restaurant baby is called Puri, spelled B-U-R-I, and it's located in the East City Precinct, serving up a menu that is built around the Buravos roll. And as you've heard, 3 different variations of the Buravos roll, plus 1 monthly special that's going to change regularly. But that's it. You do that, and you do that well. Obviously, we'll talk in a minute about sides and desserts and that, but that's it. It's a Buravos roll restaurant. You're not going to come here and say, actually, I feel like a toasted salmi or a burger. Can I get that while everyone else eats Buravos rolls? You're coming here for a Puri roll, Anushka?
15: Yes.
13: Okay.
15: Buravos rolls, that's That's all we focus on, Buddha wash rolls and chips. Yeah.
13: Do it well. Okay, now the chips also are not just so much chips or slap chips. Neil, tell us about the chips. They look amazing.
14: Yeah, actual potatoes that we peel and cut in-house and pre-blanch them fresh every day. We do the twice-cooked ones, cooked and then cooked again on order. So they're just delicious potato chips and seasoned with salt.
13: And you can get a loaded version, which comes with little bits of crumbled up bourrivoise on top. I mean, as if you didn't need to indulge yourself even more. I love it. And then you've also done something really fun with the drinks menu. Because if you're going to have a sauce yourself station, why not have a sauce yourself the other way station? Tell us how that works. Anushka?
15: Yeah, so we've got a bit, we like to call it an adult soda fountain. So we've got like a G&T on tap, Brana's draft on tap, some beer and some cider as well. And then, yeah, just one or two lacquer wines that we enjoy.
13: Okay. And also, I mean, Neil, you used the words, we wanted it to be fun. It sounds like a playful sort of space.
14: It's very playful. Yeah. We love the interior as well. It turned out even better than we thought it was going to be. So it's all the smash burger joints in Cape Town. So we kind of went for a similar vibe, but with bourrivoish rolls. And then it actually turned out too dinery. And then we pulled it back and made it more South African. So like even the floors in there are based on a picture from my childhood where I was sitting on my mom's kitchen. And it was those linoleum floors that you can't get anymore. But we had a designer vinyl printed floor for us from that.
13: That's amazing.
14: So it's a really fun space, like sort of South African dinery space.
13: Okay, love it. Keith is a man who obviously enjoys his bourrivoise rolls because he wants to know about the size. Is this a standard roll size or do you offer a foot-long option, you'd like to know?
15: So the roll is standard and then the bourrivoise that goes on there is around 140 gram.
14: Yeah, 24 centimeters. We wanted to stick out both sides. Yeah.
13: Okay, so a little tail on either end.
14: Yeah.
13: But there is also the option to have an extra piece of burri if you want, Keith.
15: Double,
13: so you can double up if you're a hungry man when he likes his bourrivoise. Now, the price point is very reasonable. The pricing of a standard burri roll is something like 85 to 95 rand. And again, the very best quality ingredients going into everything from the roll to the sausage itself to the toppings and sauces. 40 or 50 rand for your sides. You've also got a quite different sort of approach to desserts, Neil.
14: Mm-hmm. Well, that's, again, fun childhood memories. And I think Anushka really brought that in. With the mini donuts from Hartenbos that she grew up with.
15: Yeah, so that used to be a staple for us, is you go to Hartenbos and you order the mini donuts there and you have them warm with a sauce just running. And like we just thought no one's doing that at the moment as well. And it's like a food memory. So.
13: Okay.
14: So we got a donut robot and it prints out little beautiful donuts and then we made our own sauces to go with that. So that's where the quality really comes in there.
13: Okay, so you if you have space after eating this incredible gourmet burri roll and sides, you then go for your variety of different mini donuts for dessert as you're pudding. Now, let's just talk about the location. You're in Harrington Street. You guys obviously love that precinct because your other restaurants are there as well. Is it just about good foot traffic, a vibey sort of vibe? What is it about that space that is working so well for you?
14: I think it's just becoming more and more vibey. I mean, we opened barely 8 years ago, and there was a couple of people down the road, but it's become such a cool place and lots of cool shops that you can go to. And then it's for us as well, so we can keep our thumb on everything. So it's really, we just walk down the road and then you're a different restaurant. We don't have to get in the car and drive through traffic, so we can really be there.
13: Because, I mean, it's four restaurants now, right, that you are, have I got all of them, right?
14: Four
13: it's
14: that's open
13: Beast,
14: right now.
13: Kalyun, Siyabambus, and Burri. That's a lot to manage, and it's and they're quite different. They're all very different dining approaches. I mean, I've had the pleasure of dining at Siyabambus, and it was the most extraordinary, unusual seafood-forward menu with things steamed inside kelp and just amazing. My mouth is watering at the memory of it. That's a very different kind of dining concept, though, to a diner-ish bourrivoise roll joint. And Anushka, just talk to us about juggling those hats and the management style. I mean, I'm sure the way you run the kitchens and your stocking and supplying and stuff is going to be consistent, but is it? Do you have to sort of mentally adjust, okay, I'm walking into this one, put on that hat now?
15: So one thing is we've got great teams. We've got great people in charge and like running the restaurants. We've got great chefs that we've hired at each restaurant as well. So it's definitely a bit different going into each one, but I think every single restaurant's kind of gotten its own stamp now. With the people running them. Yeah.
13: Okay. Neil, I mean, do you want to say anything more about the other restaurants in the group and how they're going?
14: Yeah, everything's going really well. We're just waiting for the extraction to come back so that we can get Buri open, because people are dying for some Buddha water rolls out there.
13: Yeah.
14: And now we've got two more ventures coming up pretty soon.
13: You guys are suckers for punishment.
14: Yeah, I don't know.
13: Okay. But more importantly, we obviously just love being creative with food. And I mean, I'm sure all of the legions of fans of Belly of the Beast are grateful that you are adding on rather than changing what you've already got. Because, I mean, if it ain't broke, don't fix it, right?
14: For sure.
13: Yeah.
14: And I think that on our new venture that's going to open up soon, it's called No Show. And I think that's going to be great for the Belly fans, because we won't take any reservations there, and it's going to be a la carte menu, but with Belly quality food. So if you don't have a booking, you can just drive there and go sit by the bar, order a beer on tap, and have some awesome Belly quality food.
13: Okay. Did you say in Osho or no show? Sorry,
14: didn't no
13: you,
14: show.
13: It, no, no show. Show.
14: Yeah.
13: That's a very interesting. So I was going to say, I mean, no show. Talk to us about the origin of the name. I'm thinking of all the no-shows you book restaurant tables and then don't show up for them.
14: Exactly,
13: and I know it's
14: that.
13: One of the restaurateurs' absolute bugbears.
14: It started as a joke, and it is a bit of an issue in Cape Town, people booking and not showing up. And I mean, we only have 30 seats, so if you have empty seats, it's a big deal for us.
13: Yeah.
14: So we wanted this place, it's a la carte, no reservation, so we can't have no-shows there. And I think Odette actually, as a joke, said, why don't we just call it No Show? And I really liked it. But it's also showing, like, it's kind of a simple, dialed back place. No show, you know, it's no frills. Mm-hmm. It's quite easy.
13: Okay, well, looking forward to a follow-up conversation when that's ready. A quick question from Stuart. Any gluten-free options on the menu at Buri?
15: Not at the moment. I mean, you can have our loaded fries and some boerewors on there, but at the moment we don't have gluten-free buns yet.
13: Yeah. Okay. Tough thing to get. If you're aiming for a particular texture to house the Buri roll as you want it, I know that's a tough thing to get right.
14: Look, in our whole group, we focus. We like to focus on different things. And so we just wanted to focus on one thing and get it right before we do anything else.
13: Okay, so watch the space, perhaps, Stuart. Right, 1 month into the journey of Buri, opening is Mondays to Saturdays from 10 a.m. to 9 p.m. That's a long, long work day for your team, or teams, plural, but that speaks to the kind of customer that you're looking for. That speaks to me of maybe a few people popping out for a work lunch, others after work drinks, maybe someone who's on the way to the theatre in District 6 and wants a bite beforehand, that kind of thing?
15: Yeah, you get quite a diverse group of people coming. Some people just coming for lunch, for a quick lunch, or other people come and they actually hang out there and they enjoy our happy hour and things like that. So,
13: okay, happy hours, just happy 2 hours, by the way, from 4 till 6 p.m., where that lovely grown-up soda fountain is on half price for those who are interested. Right, last thing to tell us, Neil, is the exact address for people who are asking, where do I find them?
14: Sure, I think there's a correction. I think it's 10 a.m. to 10 p.m.
13: 10 a.m. to 10 p.m. now. Okay, great.
14: And it's 99 Addington Street. It's in the same building as Khalyun is, but it's on the ground floor there.
13: Lovely to chat to you guys. Good luck with the new venture. I think it's a lot of fun. It's a really great concept to add into the East City precinct, and look forward to hearing more about No Show when it's ready to open.
14: Thank you.
15: Thanks
13: for joining us, Bill Swart and Anushka Horn of the Belly Restaurant Group.
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0: Good evening, I'm Maki Malapo. It's the developing story this evening. The police ministry is offering a 400,000 rand reward for any information that may lead to arrests after confirming an eighth female body will be included to a multi-murder investigation in Ekurhuleni. Police top brass briefed the media this evening after deliberating on the discoveries that have sparked public outrage. Earlier today, the body of a 35-year-old woman was discovered in Kwathema. According to Acting Police Commissioner Firs Kachalia, only two of the eight cases related to the investigation were reported to the police. Six of the bodies are yet to be identified. Mwengezi Koko has more.
19: The death toll in the east of Johannesburg has continued to grow over the past 2 months, with residents making grisly discoveries of the deceased's decomposing bodies. Several police briefings have been held in recent days in an attempt to allay fears of continued violence. Leading today's briefing, Acting Police Minister Firs Kachalia expressed the urgent need for police to bring those behind the heinous acts behind bars at any cost.
20: The National Commissioner will give further details if that's necessary, as an additional measure to incentivize reporting. But I want to say the police

0: weeks. Fritz is understood to have evaded arrest in the United States while being sought by police watchdog IPED in connection to the case. Dimakatso Leshoro has more.
1: Evidence during the bail application allegedly placed Fritz at the scene of the murder and robbery of businessman Emmanuel Mbense. The state has also alleged that after the murder, he visited Mbense's family, pretending to be the investigating officer in the case. The six accused will remain behind bars after the court denied them bail. NPA spokesperson Lumka Mahanjana says after they allegedly killed Mbense, they robbed him of his personal property and about 500,000 rand in cash and then dumped his body at a dam.
2: The court found that the six failed to show the court that exceptional circumstances existed in which, in the interest of justice, warranted their release on bail.
1: The matter returns to court in November. Dimakatso Leshoro, Eyewitness News.
0: Civil society groups have lodged an appeal against the City of Cape Town's approval of a hyperscale data center near Cape Town International Airport. The Housing Assembly and Technology Justice Organization Foxglove argue communities near the proposed development were not properly consulted. Activists are concerned about the project's impact on water, electricity, emissions, noise and air quality in the area. Carla Peterson has more.
3: Social justice activists say the development of a data center near Cape Town International Airport could place pressure on resources in surrounding communities, including Guguletu, KTC, Bishop Lavis and Barcelona informal settlement. Housing Assembly activist Kashifa Ahmad says residents should have a say in decisions that could affect access to basic services.
4: We are not opposed to development. We are opposed to development that excludes us, hides its impacts from us, and treats our city as a site for extraction while our people remain landless.
3: Technology justice organization Foxglove says no new data center should be approved until authorities fully understand the environmental and resource impacts. International research shows large data centers can consume millions of liters of water daily for cooling. The developer says stakeholder engagement will commence when it submits a site development plan, while the city says it cannot comment during the appeal process. Carlo Peterson, Eyewitness News.
0: The IEC in the Western Cape says it's putting conflict management measures in place to ensure the safety of voters. With just 50 days to go before the polls, the commission says it's working with police and other safety stakeholders to identify potential hotspots across the province where unrest could erupt. The commission held its readiness briefing in Newlands today. Camry Clark was there.
5: The IEC says it will deploy its conflict mediation team to engage communities and address concerns ahead of the elections. While police will determine which areas are classified as low, medium or high risk. The IEC says several areas of concern have already been identified in Cape Town. The Commission says taxi violence in Strand and in Fuleni, violent crime and extortion in Delft, infrastructure development concerns in Imizamayetu and escalating intra-party tensions in Guguletu are all issues that are magnified during local government elections. Western Cape Electoral Officer Michael Hendrickser.
6: It is unacceptable that our voters, not only for elections but in their daily lives, have to go and run the gauntlet of violent crime.
5: Hendrickser adds that while the safety operational plan cannot be divulged, police must ensure voters are safe across the province. Cam Ray Clark, Eyewitness News in Newlands.
0: And in East Africa, Kenya's High Court has declared the government's sale of a 15% stake in Safaricom to Vodacom unconstitutional. This potentially throwing the multi-billion rand transaction into uncertainty. A three-judge bench ruled the sale was carried out without adequate and meaningful public participation as required by the constitution. The court also found that the process involved what it described as obscurities, misrepresentations, and the concealment of material information about the transaction. Anelita Fandesa has more.
7: The Kenyan government had sold the 15% stake to Vodacom, increasing the South African group's effective interest in Safaricom to 55%. The court has declared the transaction null and void, meaning the shares must return to the Kenyan government. The ruling could also have significant financial implication, with the state having already received billions of rand from the transaction. Vodacom has yet to have a clear path forward on the transaction, with the legal process likely to determine whether the investment can proceed. The Kenyan government can still appeal the judgment. Anelita Fandese, Eyewitness News.
0: Gold is trading at $4,297.64 an ounce. The rand's at 16.25 to the dollar, at 21.90 to the pound, at 18.76 to the euro. Brent crude oil.

0: is at $108.37 a barrel. A look at your weather. Partly cloudy skies in store for Gauteng tomorrow. Joburg will drop to overnight lows of 11 degrees and peak at highs of 27. Pretoria is at 13 and 29. Vereeniging at 11 and 28. A cloudy start for Cape Town. Otherwise, partly cloudy skies with fresh southerly winds at a low of 13 and a high of 17 degrees. The top story in Eyewitness News this hour. The police ministry is offering a 400,000 rand reward for any information that may lead to arrests after confirming an 8th female body will be included to a multi-murder investigation in Ekurhuleni.
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3: We are chatting about proactive estate planning and why it is so important in your overall financial well-being. We're joined by Yvonne Mojela, fiduciary specialist at GLU. Yvonne, welcome to the show. Thank you so much for joining us.
4: Thank you, Relebogile, for the opportunity.
3: One of our callers earlier was sharing with us that she works in the space of estates, and she says, because we were asking what are the things about your job that you take home with you, are every family member, she's on them, kogela two pot, don't touch this, has your policy, are you like that at home, Yvonne? You are.
4: No. Yeah, I know. I'm always on them, and like, guys, the things that we sing out there, please,
3: yes,
4: please just put your things in order, please.
3: Eish. So do you find, Yvonne, that sometimes people's understanding of estate planning is limited in that, number one, they only ever think about a will, and number two, the assumption is you have to be rich to be planning an estate? And sometimes people say things like, I don't own anything, I get a nix.
4: You've nailed it. And that's what we come across in the industry. I've got nothing. I am a 25-year-old. I don't need a will. I've got nothing. So I just want to mention that the Act, the Wills Act, wouldn't have stated that anyone from the age of 16 can have a will in place if it was not necessary. Because it's not only about your assets, it's about provision of your minor children, it's about nominating a guardian for your minor children, it's ensuring that, you know what, there will not be a drama when you're no longer here. Because you might think you do not have assets, but even the little things, we've heard that people were fighting for a tin of baked beans, for example. So the little things do count.
3: Whether a tin of baked beans.
4: Yes.
3: Yvonne, so no. Yvonne, please tell me you are joking. I refuse.
4: No. I'm not joking. These are the things that are happening. And people take it for granted that I do not need a will. So you just need to put a will in place. And remember, a will is a legal document wherein you've got a freedom of what we call testation, how you would want the little things that you're still going to acquire, how they should be distributed. It's not only saying, Yvonne, because today you only have a laptop, that's all you're going to have by the time you pass on. But it is to secure, you know, the beneficiaries and ensure that whatever that I'm accumulating it for my children or for my parents or for my siblings.
3: And I like what you said, because the whole thing of the tin beans is a metaphor, I think, to the whole concept of we underestimate the smallest things. Maybe we only ever think of big things like, okay, there's a funeral policy, we know what's going to bury you, but we're not thinking about the fact that there's that one T-shirt that three of your cousins said they like.
4: True. That you've probably said to them, no man, I'll give it to you, and they've taken that word for it. And when you're no longer here, they're going to come and say, but Yvonne said, this dress I can take, whereas you did not put it down. That's where then family disputes come in, because people will not even understand whether it's your cousin whether it's whoever, they will not understand that Yvonne has got children, but because she didn't have a will, maybe who would then inherit if she didn't have a will? Everyone thinks, no, I once bought her school shoes when she was 10 years old. Therefore, I can have some sort of something as well from her.
3: Yes, yes. We always want to encourage people to get their affairs in order. But a common thing I hear, Yvonne, sometimes, even with my own family members, where you ask, what would you like to happen with your things? Where do you want to be? They're like, I won't be there. Why is that not the way to go?
4: It's not the way to go because it's not like Little Bonor Little Etajuang, because someone is going to decide. And I'm saying someone for the lack of a better word. So there's an act that then determines how your assets will be distributed. And it is called Interstate Succession Act. And I usually make an example with myself. I'm the only child raised by a single mom. I don't know my dad. If I was not married, I didn't have children. I was raised by uncle and aunt. If I had to die without a will, if I'm not married and no children, do you know that, and my parents passed on, my mother passed on, and I've only had that my dad also passed on whenever, but he's got kids. Do you know that the next in line would be my siblings?
3: Yep.
4: And I grew up as the only child, so which means it would be the children of that guy that maybe I've never even met. Now, can you imagine what will happen to my cousins, my aunts, my uncle, my family, my family that took care of me and made me who I am today? What will they feel? So it's not little salalidi bona, and it's not automatically, because this is the situation, automatically this person will inherit. No. You need to put things on paper by way of a will, because the Interstate Succession Act doesn't necessarily favor you. I might be married, but I would want my children to inherit, and I'm thinking automatically it will be my children. No, my marital regime will determine how my things will be distributed.
3: I'm completely with you there, and I think in terms of the details that you are sharing, it's so critical. Can you share with us why then being proactive with your estate planning does become important for your overall financial well-being, especially if the assumption is, well, it's only going to impact me if and when I die?
4: So estate planning is key when it comes to, yes, we start the conversation with the world, but it's about estate planning. And I'll refer it, Rebukhile, to where people, even on social media, they'll say, yeah, the executor sold everything. And, you know, people are on the street, your family are not going to get anything. We will blame everyone else except Yvonne, who has passed on, who did not do a proper estate planning to ensure that there is enough liquidity in her estate to be able to settle all the liabilities that are there. For example, if I've got a house and cars and I say they must go to my children, but these assets, essentially, they still belong to the bank until they are paid in full. Now, if I do not have any cash or any means of, you know, liquidity to be able to settle these kids will go back to Kaukwe in Taung, because, or go back to Limpopo, because nobody, I did not make provision that these assets are settled. My kids still live in the same property in Joburg. They still go to the same school. They still will be able to live the same lifestyle that they were living while I was still there. Remember, once I'm gone, source of income is gone.
3: Yes.
4: So there will be no money. And while we're still on estate planning, people like to confuse the, you know, your employee benefits together with the liquidity.
3: Mm.
4: And those ones, you're like your pension fund, they take time to pay out. By that time, the bank would have came and took back their asset, because there is no money to be able to cover those. So estate planning is critical in one's financial planning, because you need to ensure that it's not only liquidity, it's making provisions for your minor children. It's ensuring that the people you're leaving behind will still be able to be okay when you're not there.
3: Yeah, and I think there's so many things that we sadly start to neglect and leave. So if a person is to do something today, what is the first thing that they should do? Would you say draft your will if you do not have one?
4: I would say speak to an expert, your financial advisor, about the will so that you get a proper, you know, advice in terms of drafting the will, because it needs to comply with the Wills Act and it shouldn't just be drafted. You need to read it and understand it. Somebody explain it to you that it makes sense to you, and then you need to sign it. If you just draft it and do not sign it, in an ink sign, not digital. Unfortunately, there's no provision for digital signature. So it must still be printed, signed by you. There must be two witnesses who are going to sign as witnesses that Yvonne was the one signing the will and we were present, and then date it and ensure that it is kept safe, and you make copies also for your family members so that they know where to go once you're not here.
3: Yeah, thank you so much, Yvonne, for chatting to us. You must stay on your family's neck, ne, and your friends. That this issue, it is a serious one.
4: I will do so, Relebogile. Thank you very much for having me.
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10: Time for some book recommendations. A thriller. Tess Gerritsen is an American doctor turned author who is best known for her Rizzoli and Isles thrillers, which was... those books were turned into what I believe was a very watchable series. I never watched any of it, but I have heard very good reports. And she has a new series, and I've just read the third. I've read all three, but the third in the series of The Martini Club is now out. And The Martini Club is a group of retired American spies. They worked in various aspects of American intelligence, both domestically and abroad, and they've all retired now, and they were friends at the FBI Academy. They stayed friends throughout their careers, even though their careers took different paths, and they've all retired together to a fictional town in the state of Maine called Purity. And there, inevitably, bad things happen, and they get involved in tracking down the people who are trying to do or doing the bad things and bringing them to account. The first two books in the series are kind of very localized to Purity, with sort of local stories and local characters. The first one is called The Spy Coast. The second is called The Summer Guest. The third one, the one out now, is called The Shadow Friends. And that takes us, the reader, back in time to an operation which went wrong, involving one of the people who now, 40 years later, has retired to Purity, Maine. And it involves Russians, and it involves poisons, and it involves people being killed, and it involves clandestine espionage activity. They're not fabulous. You know, they're not, I'm never going to forget this book, but they're very readable. They are, it's a weird kind of blend of cozy crime, but with some noir elements, just keeping you a little bit discomforted as you read. I've enjoyed all three, and I would be very happy to read the fourth when, and I think it's inevitable that it will come when it comes. Tess Gerritsen, The Shadow Friends. Then I went through a list of the BBC's best books of the year so far, and I was delighted that I had read and recommended many of them. And I said about one of those that I hadn't read yet that I was going to be doing so soon, and I have now completed John Lanchester's Look What You Made Me Do. Capital, about 10, 15 years ago, was probably his most successful book. The Wall was another piece of fiction which did very well for him, and he's written quite a lot of non-fiction too. His latest book is kind of more intimate, more domestic than some of the others, which have sort of bigger global themes. But this one is called, as I said, Look What You Made Me Do, which is the title of a Taylor Swift song, but it has nothing to do with the Taylor Swift song. And it tells us about Jack and Kate Hittlestone. They are both late vintage boomers. They're very well-to-do Londoners. He is an architect, and because he's so successful, she was able to give up her job as an academic and basically do what retired academics with wealthy husbands do, which is not very much. And they have a private language. And I don't think it's a plot spoiler, because you are told about his death quite early on in the book. She goes to the toilet one morning at 3 o'clock, and there's her husband dead on the loo. And she's very sad about this. And she is then watching a series called Cheating, a new TV show called Cheating, which is the absolute hit of London. Everybody's watching it. Everybody is talking about it. And she's watching an episode, and she hears a phrase which was absolutely private to her and her late husband, Jack. Want your body, disco doll. And you're told where this phrase comes from. And she then sort of speed dates with the rest of the series and hears quite a few private phrases. And she realizes that Jack had a life that he kept from her. And she befriends the presenter and the lead in the TV show Cheaters with revenge on her mind, and that's where the story heads. It's very satirical. It's the humor is black and sometimes wincingly funny, sometimes laugh out loud funny, and he skewers a lot of contemporary concerns, which I don't think should be contemporary concerns. So I'm kind of in tune with the way he feels about a lot of things that are happening in the modern world. And I liked it a lot. I really enjoyed reading it. Look What You Made Me Do by John Lanchester. And was I ever a lefty? No, I've always been a milquetoast liberal. But there was a time when I was more interested in possibly being a member of the radical left than I am now. And so I read a lot about the radical revolutionaries, like Trotsky. And there is just such a good book at the moment. It's by Josh Ireland, who's, a UK-based reporter. The Death of Trotsky, the True Story of the Plot to Kill Stalin's Greatest Enemy. Apparently he doesn't bring out anything that is new. What he's done is condense a heck of a lot of material about this. And yes, he does go back to Lenin's role in the Russian Revolution, Trotsky's role in the Russian Revolution, his relationship with Lenin, his broken relationship with Stalin, his exit from the Soviet Union, and his exile in Mexico, where he lived anticipating that he would be killed by Stalin's men. He said it's only a matter of timing. So most of the book is in that decade when he was being hunted by Stalin's agents, and in Mexico City, where he lived this absolutely extraordinary life, and he got involved with the great painters who had this wonderfully traumatic and big and bold and often screaming relationship, Frida Kahlo and Diego Rivera. And Rivera had an affair with Frida Kahlo's sister, which really upset her. So she had an affair with Trotsky. And then after a year, she started telling her friends, "I'm so bored with this old man." And it also tells the story of the assassin, Roman Mercada. He was the one who managed to assassinate Trotsky. And the actual assassination is in many ways something that might have come out of a Laurel and Hardy film. It's just so crazily uninspired, and yet it was successful. I found it absolutely fascinating. The Death of Trotsky by Josh Ireland.
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11: Time for us to talk health coming up on the 14th of September. That is on Monday. In terms of our national health calendar, we will be observing National ADHD Day. That, and in a short moment, we'll be joined by our resident GP, Dr. Fundile Nyati. We're speaking neurodiversity because National ADHD Day. And so yes, before we get into, you know, why we celebrate this day, talk to us about what is neurodiversity.
12: All right, Cook. Thank you very much for that question. So when we talk neurodiversity, what we're talking about is really an umbrella term that refers to natural variation in the human brain and how it functions. So, you know, for a long time, we just believed that there's one way in which, you know, the brain functions, and anything else is, you know, abnormality or pathology. So when we talk neurodiversity, we are talking about, you know, the fact that the way the brain, you know, has formed and functions, there is a spectrum of that. And so it is important to accept, therefore, that not all brains will function in the same way in terms of thoughts, in terms of how it interacts with the world. And so when we talk neurodiversity, therefore, we are recognizing the fact that there is a variation in the normal functioning of a brain. We normally then look at two ways in which the brain functions. What is referred to as neurotypical, that is 80% of people are referred to as neurotypical because of, you know, you know, how their brains actually, you know, function. But today we are highlighting the fact that there's at least 20%, a fifth of people in the world whose brain function in a neurodivergent manner. And so we are exploiting the day of ADHD, actually, you know, shine a spotlight to the broader, you know, umbrella of neurodiversity. I'm not sure if I make myself.
11: Yes. And so when you say, Dr. Nyati, that neurodiversity basically speaks about the natural variation in human brains, is that kind of, yes, how so much of, you know, what we have as humans is quite diverse? So we all have a unique fingerprint, for instance. We all have, you know, a unique way of speaking, a unique way of walking. It seems that diversity in phenotypical or the ways in which our genetics manifest physically, that seems to be the norm more than the other thing, that there's more diversity more than, one of my favorite words from high school biology was homogeneity, so sameness. So there's more diversity in humans than there is sameness. And this also applies to the ways in which our brains work.
12: Yes, you are very right, Cooks. And I think that's really important to highlight, that there is diversity in the way that the brain functions, you know, various parts of the brain. So if we just go back a bit to the development of the brain, so part of the development of the brain obviously happens when the child is still in utero, that is during a pregnancy, starting from around, you know, the first month of pregnancy, and by the second month of pregnancy, the basic structure of the brain has been formed. However, that continues to develop, neurons being formed within the brain, and connections starting to be made between the different parts of the brain. That happens before birth, and then it continues also in the first few years after birth. So what we're talking about then is that during all that time in utero and also after birth, those connections continue to be made, and they don't always connect in the same way, but that's part of the variation of the brain. So you then have people who we call that they are neurodivergent, in which their connections, it may not necessarily be the typical connections that you see in the 80% of the people that we refer to as neurotypical. However, even though they've got different ways that the brain has connected and functions, but that is still within the scope of normality. So when we therefore talk about people with a neurodiversity conditions, basically these people, they have got certain strengths that they have, and also obviously they have got certain challenges that they present with.
11: Yeah.
12: And the common presenting signs of people who are in the neurodiversity, you know, kind of spectrum is that they may have social and communication differences as one of the presenting signs, whereby, you know, they may have struggle in misreading social cues or struggling, you know, with social rules, you know, and so in the social and communication engagements, they may then have, you know, some challenges with that. But having said that, they also have strengths. So some of the challenges they may present with is sensory processing sensitivities, whereby they may actually, you know, feel very distressed or overwhelmed, mm-hmm. in, you know, where there's bright lights or loud noises or crowded places, you know, or scratchy, you know, clothing textures. So that is now on the sensory processing side, there could be challenges. Also on the executive function challenges, you know, where they may have what is referred to as time blindness. You know, they are chronically struggling with organization, planning, meeting deadlines and starting tasks. And also on the emotional regulation side of things, where they normally have a need for predictability. So you don't, you know, come to them with sudden changes in how things are done, because that obviously creates, you know, a reaction from them. So those are just presenting signs of the, you know, umbrella group of people who are referred to as neurodivergent. And like I said, at least a fifth of people in the world are actually, you know, neurodivergent. And so can we, as society, afford to have a fifth of the global population, you know, being isolated and stigmatized and not leveraging the strengths that they have? The answer is, you know, the world cannot, because, you know, there are areas that neurodivergent people actually excel in. And, you know, some organizations recognize those strengths and actually become much more, you know, productive as a result of leveraging the strengths. Strengths, for example, in terms of innovation and creativity. Mm-hmm. Strengths, for example, in terms of intense or deep focus. That is usually a strength of people who are neurodivergent. Strengths in terms of ability to think outside of the box, compared to what we refer to as neurotypical people. Yeah. Yeah. So I think that's the importance of this conversation, is to say, whilst we're talking ADHD, but actually let's bring the spotlight to not just ADHD, which is one of the seven common conditions under, you know, neurodiversity, but let's bring the spotlight to all of these conditions. We're talking ADHD, we're talking autism spectrum, we're talking dyslexia, we're talking, you know, Tourette syndrome, and many other, you know, conditions. To say people who are in this spectrum of neurodiversity actually have got strengths which, if leveraged appropriately, can actually do good for organizations and society in general.
11: Dr. Nyathi, you've mentioned this word a few times, the word spectrum. You mentioned it earlier on when we started. You've just also mentioned the autism spectrum. And we do hear this word a lot when we're talking about neurodiversity. What does it mean when we speak of a spectrum? Often you'll hear so-and-so is on the spectrum. What is the spectrum? Why is it important to understand or help us better understand neurodiversity?
12: Right. So, you know, in the past, I mean, when I was still at medical school, we would just talk of, you know, autism, for example, you know. But in the last decade or so, there's been a realization that no two people, for example, who have got autism, have got exactly the same kinds of, you know, challenges. So no two brains are, you know, function exactly the same way. And so when we talk of spectrum, we're talking of acknowledging that there is that variation, you know, in terms of, you know, the functioning, but also in terms of that neurodivergent condition. So in autism, for example, there is a spectrum of how they present. And so when we're talking spectrum, we are really highlighting the fact that no two individuals will have the brains functioning in exactly the same way. And also the presentations may not necessarily be in the same way. So that's why we talk of spectrum rather than just be dogmatic and say this is this one way in which, you know, their brains function, and therefore this is the one way in which their conditions, you know, will present. For example, if we're talking ADHD, you know, there's normally challenges with attention, there's normally challenges with hyperactivity, there's normally challenges, as I said, you know, attention, hyperactivity. And so when we look at that broad, you know, a condition, even there, some people will have more of inattentiveness as a challenge, whilst others will have the, you know, issues of impulsivity and hyperactivity, and others may actually have a combination of these. So that's why we're talking a spectrum, because we are not being dogmatic and saying this is this one, you know, common presentation.
11: Mm-hmm. And so, Dr. Nyathi, what are some of the ways in which, I know we were talking about, if we're thinking about the workplace, how we can better support people who are neurodiverse, what are some of the ways that, you know, if you have ADHD or you are on the autism spectrum, that you can be offered treatment? And I ask because Mr. L on WhatsApp says, so if neurodiversity is, you know, it is common, right? They are, our brains do not function the same. Even in people who are neurotypical, our brains do not process things the same. Why then would you give someone who is on the spectrum or is neurodiverse something like Ritalin, which is often prescribed for, I think, children and adults who struggle with ADHD? So if we accept that neurodiversity is the norm, why then is the question here, would we then give medication?
12: All right. That's a very good question again. So I think the first thing I must mention that, the neurodivergent conditions like, you know, ADHD, like autism spectrum, whilst we recognize the fact that they have got strengths, which if leveraged can actually be to the benefit of society, workplaces, and for the individuals themselves. But the challenges sometimes may need to be managed, that is the symptoms relating to that particular conditions may need to be prescribed. So in the case of attention deficit hyperactivity disorder, they normally have challenges in maintaining attention. They normally have challenges with impulsivity and restlessness. And so to calm down those challenges, it is important to then be able to, you know, manage those conditions, not to cure, but manage those symptoms so that they are able to function better and leverage their strengths. So treatment, stimulants like Ritalin can actually then help them to maintain the attention and reduce the impulsivity and restlessness. So it's a way of just toning down, those challenges to be able to allow for their strengths to come out. So that's the only reason. But you cannot necessarily cure. You actually just manage, you know, those challenges so that they can actually function even better without being challenged by those.
11: And just a quick one, Dr. Nyathi, neurodiversity does not only affect children. I think there is a big focus often on kids, but there are adults who are neurodiverse, and would they also need some kind of treatment if that's what their treating doctor says is appropriate?
12: Yes. If again, we talk about ADHD, attention deficit hyperactivity disorder, that obviously normally gets diagnosed, I'll use the word diagnosed, under the age of 12 years. It can be as early as the age of 3. By the time people become adults, many of them still exhibit some of the key features of ADHD getting into adulthood. And therefore, in the same way as we would then give medication and also, refer people for behavior, therapies, adults may require the same. So it doesn't just end just because now you've become an adult. Yes, we also know that sometimes, ADHD gets better, as one grows, but in some people it may be discovered or diagnosed in adulthood, in which case it continues throughout adulthood. So treatments with medicines and also behavior modification therapies actually are the, a golden standard in terms of managing some of these conditions.
11: Dr. Nyathi, always a pleasure chatting to you. Thank you so much for your time as always.
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13: Lots going on in the EV sector. Click saying they're joining the bigger chains that are investing in electric vehicles. It'll turn its Montague Gardens fleet into electric vehicles. We know that other companies have done the same thing. At the same time, of course, fuel costs are really pushing things in one particular direction. Ndiya Magadagela is the CEO and co-founder of Evelectric. Ndiya, good to chat again. I mean, you've been running fleets like this for a while with high fuel costs, and I suppose every indication they're going to stay that way. The economic case for an electric fleet must be getting stronger and stronger.
14: Yes, thank you so much for having me. Yes, you're very right. With the fuel costs doing what they're doing, the economics for an EV are becoming even stronger and stronger. Before, there were a lot of conversations about the cost of the vehicle itself and how, you know, we don't have enough electricity because we still had outages. But at the moment, EVs are actually really starting to make sense. And you can even see with the corporates that are going electric at the moment, as you've mentioned.
13: So, I mean, are there particular... So obviously, you need to make sure that you can charge the things. Is that getting easier? Because for a long time, I mean, yes, we were worried about load shedding. Okay, that's behind us. You still need to know where you can charge them. How big a problem is that?
14: That problem is actually becoming quite solvable. So one, we've got an abundance of solar, and what load shedding did for us is that people started to make a plan. So people started installing solar, and so now you can actually use that to charge. But secondly, you know, with the fuel prices doing what they're doing, and if you can actually look at the number of corporates or companies that are actually starting to put down charging infrastructure as well. I mean, every other day there's actually, you know, new companies coming up and putting down charging infrastructure. We are seeing infrastructure challenges actually being solved in the process.
13: So, I mean, is it happening quickly? I mean, people still have range anxiety, obviously. The worry of running out, whether it's for themselves or for a fleet like the ones you run.
14: You know, range anxiety is still there, but having run electric vehicles in fleets for the last 5 years, actually going on six now, having done 15 million kilometers of electric kilometers on South African roads, we really can vouch for the fact that there is now starting to be enough charging infrastructure. Yes, people might say, but can I drive my electric vehicle from Johannesburg to Limpopo? You know, long distance installations, that is also happening, maybe not at the speed at which, you know, that it should, but we're starting to see that. You'll be amazed, Stephen, that actually in South Africa right now, there are more than 350 chargers in South Africa, both AC and DC, so fast chargers and slow chargers. So it's not that we do not have charging infrastructure. The question is the charging infrastructure actually enough or covering the areas where you know where the user is going?
13: So I realize that their maintenance bill is a lot less to maintain in an electric car than there is in a petrol one, for various obvious reasons. Are there other issues that crop up that you wouldn't know about unless you've actually run a fleet like this?
14: So what we have actually learned with electric vehicles is that the maintenance of electric vehicles is a lot less than with an internal combustion engine. And it's really simply just because of the number of moving parts in an electric vehicle. There are less moving parts. An electric vehicle is essentially a battery management system, a battery, and a vehicle. And really, you know, I want to call it a golf cart almost, because it really is as easy as that. And so you're looking at maintenance, most vehicles at 30,000 kilometers. You are looking at even what is done at what we call a major service being a lot less than what you would do in an internal combustion engine. And even in terms of how long it takes to maintain or run a service on a vehicle, we're talking about a couple of, you know, an hour, 2 hours. So it's a lot less you know, required to maintain an electric vehicle. And having said that, we've also seen the battery health, the health of the vehicles taking actually longer. We have run some vehicles, you know, for upwards of 250,000 kilometers, and those vehicles are still in you know, they're still in good health. The batteries are still in good health. So these batteries are lasting long. And again and again, as we continue to run electric vehicles on South African roads, we realize just how efficient they are, and especially in a commercial setting.
13: So I think for a lot of people, the day-to-day economic cost is pretty solid, right? Mm-hmm. Because you don't need to buy fuel. And if you can charge it, if you can sort that out, then it makes much more sense to run your own car or your fleet in that way. The problem, though, is the upfront cost. And certainly it seems, you know, you can get a cheap, I mean, a very low end of the market, petrol-driven car for much less than you can get an electric car. That's certainly the perception I have at the moment.
14: You know, actually, if you look at it, EVs have become materially cheaper also in South Africa. If you're looking at, you know, even the entry, the new OEMs entering the market and not even new OEMs, but rather even the types of vehicles that are entering the market that are electric vehicles, you are finding vehicles for even less than 350,000, which is, if you had asked us or if you had looked, say, 2-3 years ago, you wouldn't have found any vehicles in that sort of range. You know, you've got vehicles like the Geelys and the BYDs that are less than 350,000, you know, for the entry level ones. So the prices are coming down. And certainly for commercial fleets, the conversation is more interesting because we don't only compare the purchase price, but we also look at the total cost of ownership. So yes, there was a time where you couldn't get an entry level sort of well-priced electric vehicles, but at the moment we're seeing a lot more affordable EVs coming into the market.
13: And I mean, are funders, so banks, are they sold on the idea? If someone comes to them, knocks on the door and says, I've got this fleet I want to buy, can I borrow some money? I mean, obviously they've got experience from you, they'll have seen from other people, but are they kind of sold on the idea? I suppose they have green credentials of their own to fulfill.
14: I think they are really sold. We're starting to see the conversations changing. I think the data that is available now globally and also in South Africa, you know, we saw a year-on-year increase in the sale of electric vehicles of more than 30% if you compare 2025 and 2026. We have seen that increase, and banks are financing those electric vehicles. Also, you know, not just for individuals, but also for commercial settings. And you're very right that, you know, over and above the sustainability and the green points, there's the rents and cents, and the savings are really, you know, they're tangible, they're real, we're seeing them. And we're starting to see financiers actually coming to the party, that's for sure. And even insurers, because at some point, even the insurers didn't understand how to insure an electric vehicle, but we're seeing that the insurers are also coming to the party. So the case for electric vehicles is really, really changing. And certainly for us, having kind of walked this journey for the last 5 to 6 years, we are really seeing the difference in the conversations and in how these are funded as well.
13: India, thank you so much. Good to talk again. Really do appreciate it. India Magadagela is the CEO and co-founder at Evelectric in our green economy conversation.
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1: Good evening, I'm Maki Malapo. We begin with developments coming out of the East Rand this evening. The police ministry is offering a 400,000 rand reward for any information that may lead to arrests after confirming an eighth female body will be included to a multi-murder investigation in Ekurhuleni. Police top brass briefed the media this evening after deliberating on the discoveries that have sparked public outrage. Earlier today, the body of a 35-year-old woman was discovered in Gwatema. According to Acting Police Minister Feroz Kachalia, only two of the eight cases related to the investigation were reported to the police. Six of the bodies are yet to be identified. Mungezi Koko has more.
2: The death toll in the East

0: Kurleni through extensive police visibility, maximum resource allocation, and community collaboration. Monke Zikoko, Eyewitness News, Parktown.
1: The Worcester Regional Court has sentenced a Zimbabwean man to life imprisonment for trafficking in persons. Earlier this year, the 33-year-old was found guilty of abduction, rape, sexual exploitation of children, and contravention of the Immigration Act. He was arrested in November 2020 after the Hawks received information about a 12-year-old girl living with a man and his wife in Robertson. Hawks spokesperson Siyabulela Vugubi.
2: The Hawks provincial head, Major General Mahado, applauded the collaborative efforts by the multidisciplinary team comprising of the Hawks, Department of Social Development, Interpol, SAPS, FCS unit, and the National Prosecuting Authority that brought about this sentence.
1: Vugubi says the accused's name has been entered into the National Register for Sex Offenders.
2: He reiterated that the exploitation of young children by the criminals will never be tolerated and will ensure that we fulfill our constitutional mandate to protect our future generation.
1: The City of Cape Town says available land to accommodate the relocation of residents in an informal settlement in Observatory is scarce. City bosses say they intend to move Singabalapa residents to a site in Guguletu. However, the proposal has received backlash from people living at the Masonwabe temporal relocation area in Guguletu. The residents argue the parcel of land the city is considering was promised exclusively to them and they refuse to share it. Mihle George has more.
3: Residents living at the Masonwabe temporal relocation site say they already battle social ills, including service delivery problems, and fear adding more people will worsen the unresolved issues. The city says it has noted the residents' concerns, but identified the Guguletu site because available city-owned land for temporary accommodation is limited. The relocation follows a Western Cape High Court order for Singabalapa residents living along the main road in Observatory to vacate the site by the end of November. A private eviction was secured by an organization operating on the same site. The municipality says unlawful occupants add pressure on limited land and resources, making it difficult to plan for housing and service delivery. It adds the private evictions also place pressure on the city to provide alternative temporary accommodation. Mihle George, Eyewitness News.
1: ANC NEC member Dr. Nkosazana Dlamini-Zuma has urged Fikile Mbalula's lawyers to keep their legal arguments in court respectful. Dlamini-Zuma and the ANC Secretary General squared off in the Johannesburg High Court today over alleged defamatory statements. Mbalula accuses her of deliberately defaming him by alleging that he bribed his way to the Secretary General office during the ANC's 2022 conference. His lawyers have also questioned why Dlamini-Zuma has chosen to expose Mbalula 4 years after the conference convened. Alpha Ramushana has more.
4: The ANC's Fikile Mbalula has rejected claims by Nkosazana Dlamini-Zuma that he handed out money to influence the race for Secretary General in his favor. Mbalula's lawyers, Manga Seteni, says Dlamini-Zuma's allegations are false and are aimed at discrediting the Secretary General.
5: Since December 2022 to 3rd August 2026, what kind of state of slumber was this? That today you say in Dr. Ndlozi's interview that Mr. Fikile Mbalula was distributing money.
4: But Dlamini-Zuma's lawyer, Moses Kakane, wasn't pleased with remarks made by Mbalula's lawyer.
6: I think I would really plead with my learned friend that we should treat both of them with some respect. I think to talk about slumber, the fact that we represent parties does not mean we must insult in any way the litigants themselves.
4: Meanwhile, Dlamini-Zuma maintains that Mbalula bribed his way to the top. Alpha Ramshwana, Eyewitness News, Johannesburg.
1: And the nonpartisan Congressional Budget Office says the war with Iran cost the U.S. military approximately $38 billion as of August 1st, with billions more potentially added to the price tag each month the conflict wears on. The CBO released a report today referring to the war that started after U.S.-Israeli strikes targeting Iran from late February. It added that depending on the intensity of violence, costs per month could range between $2 to $3 billion or more if the conflict continued. The overall figures reflect the cost of replacing expended munitions and equipment lost in battle, as well as increased fuel costs for the military, among other factors. The price of replacing munitions used through August 1st was estimated at $21.7 billion, with CBO noting that such replacements have been the largest single component of cost

0: incurred by the Defense Department in the conflict. Gold's trading at $4,294.14 an ounce. The rand is at 16.27 to the dollar, at 21.92 to the pound, at 18.77 to the euro. Brent crude oil is at $108.50 a barrel. A look at your weather. Partly cloudy skies in store for Gauteng tomorrow. Joburg will drop to overnight lows of 11 degrees and peak at highs of 27. Pretoria at 13 and 29. Vereeniging at 11 and 28. A cloudy start for the mother city, otherwise partly cloudy, with fresh southerly winds at a low of 13 and a high of 17 degrees. The top story in Eyewitness News this hour. The police ministry is offering a 400,000 rand reward for any information that may lead to arrests after confirming an eighth female body will be included to a multi-murder investigation in Ekurhuleni.
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3: We're looking at some of the things that could happen if you overtrain or overexert yourself, or your body feels as though you've done just a little bit too much. People who run really long distances, like marathons, ultramarathons, will tell you about a condition called rhabdomyolysis, or rhabdo, which is quite a serious condition. And so we're going to talk about rhabdo, as well as other instances or conditions that can happen when you overexert yourself while trying to exercise. Maybe you've had an experience with rhabdomyolysis or rhabdo. Joined on the line by the director at FitPro, the Fitness Professional Institute. He's also head of strength and conditioning at the St. David's Merit College. Derek Archer joins us on the line.
4: How are you?
3: Very well, thank you, Derek. And how are you?
4: Oh, very good. Thanks for having me.
3: So we're looking at some of the things that can happen when our bodies, are strained. So you exercise, and that obviously is a type of strain. You do it because it is good for you. It makes your muscles stronger. It makes your heart stronger. But sometimes they can be just a little bit too much strain. And so in that instance, what are some of the things that can happen to the body when, you know, the strain is just a little bit too much?
4: But just to start out, obviously, when we're doing exercise, we're putting the body under stress. And that stress, if we give ourselves enough time to rest in between exercise bouts, that stress forces the body to adapt, because there's a certain element of breakdown, cellular damage, micro tears in the muscle, that kind of thing. Mm. There's this metabolic disruption that the body doesn't like. And as a result, as I said, with sufficient rest and recovery, the body gets better, so we get fitter, faster, stronger. We don't get fitter, faster, stronger when we're training. That is where the disruption or the stress factor element comes in.
3: Right.
4: And when we're resting, the body then heals itself, and when it heals itself, the adaptation occurs, and we get so faster or stronger, whatever we were training based on that training load or specific type of training.
3: Yeah.
4: So that's the normal situation. But you know, obviously, if we start pushing ourselves too much, there's always the chance of an acute injury. So a muscle tear, a muscle damage to your ligaments, if it's an explosive type of activity, if you're not prepared sufficiently. That's an acute thing. More chronic stuff is like sort of overtraining elements, which where rhabdo kind of fits in some cases, where you've subjected the body to stress continuously without sufficient healing. And there are other variables at play as well. I mean, rhabdo, if you look at is in the document we've looked at, it only occurs in about 26,000 people in the States every year, and that's a population of 300 million. So it's very rare, but the other things that occur may be very similar but not quite classified as rhabdo. So that overtraining element where there's particularly large amount of muscle damage, the muscles aren't recovering because you keep on stressing them out. They're not allowed to adapt and get stronger. That's the one thing you're getting. We're in the metabolic system, and that just actually gets overloaded as well, and we start to go backwards. And that overtraining syndrome, you know, the adaptation we get for the heart, where, you know, if we're training to get fitter, ideally we're looking to get our heart nice and efficient, which makes us run better. You know, we don't use as much energy more. You're capable of going further and that kind of thing. And which is quite visible in what if you're resting heart rate, you know, it's very common. It is the idea that when we train, your resting heart rate becomes less because your heart is becoming more efficient. It's a really good marker to look at that. Mm-hmm. However, overdoing the training, when we start going into an overtrained state, that reverses. So we started to lose all of our adaptation that we gained. In some cases, severe overtraining cases. It even gets to a point where the person gets really results in depression. Particularly, we see this in athletes if they've overdone it. You know, they get depressed because they're not performing as well as they are. They can't understand why they worked so hard or they're working so hard and they're not getting the results.
3: Yeah.
4: We see drops in the immune system. People get sick. They're plotting to gain weight, craving carbohydrates, all those kind of things that are quite sort of unusual to that athlete at the time. In that specific athlete, but those kind of things are very indicative of overtraining. And, of course, the soreness. Muscle soreness is a problem.
3: Yeah.
4: In this case, as with rhabdo, it's one of the symptoms, and it's obviously quite chronic.
3: And so in the instance where, for instance, you're training for something or you're an athlete, so you exercise quite often, is that why we often hear about, for instance, people will talk about a recovery run or a recovery swim? Is the idea that, you know, when I'm exercising normally, so I'm a runner, that I'm putting quite a significant amount of stress on my body. And so to help the body recover, I will reduce the stress. And then hopefully by, you know, going for a swim, doing some yoga, running a shorter distance, maybe at a less, at a slower pace, I'm not as fast, it's not as intense. And the idea is to then try reduce that stress so the body can recover.
4: Or as opposed to sort of reducing the stress, how can we say our body's tolerance to that stress improves? So the stress, your training stress, we do, in order to keep moving forward, we do load the body progressively, and it's always in a gradual progression. But building in proper rest phases, so it might just be a lighter week, for instance. So if we say as a runner, a very standard progression is to have 3 weeks that get progressively harder, and then on the fourth week, we drop the volume down, we keep the intensity up a little bit, decrease the number of days or the amount of time the runner spends training, and we drop the load completely, and that allows them to have a recovery week. When it comes to sort of recovery activities, even something simple, you know, guys do a very hard gym session or a hard run, they don't cool down properly. So a nice slow down, 5 to 10 minutes at the end on the bike in the gym, or just actually having a nice active cool, active recovery session at the end of your training session. What that does is it just keeps the blood flow to those muscles that have been working hard, and it allows your energy system to restore themselves to optimal level again, once, obviously, in addition to having adequate nutrition afterwards. But that extra blood flow, the oxygen to those muscles, helps with that recovery. When it comes to an actual recovery session, usually, and that's where the cross-training sort of became a thing, where, like you said, someone would go for a swim to recover. So you work in those muscles, not in the same way, let's say, a runner that goes for a swim. You've removed the impact, it's off the feet training kind of thing, and they're getting a reasonable low intensity workout, but at the same time, they're flooding those muscles with oxygen-rich blood, and they're flushing out any free radicals, any sort of free radicals out of their cells, and allowing them to recover better. So an active recovery is also not a bad thing. Sometimes we actually have to say to someone, you can't train. So rather stop. And you'll see in some of the devices, that the wrist sensors that the people are wearing these days, some of the watches will actually tell you, they pick up what kind of stress you're under by your heart rate and heart rate variability and stuff. And they will say to you, you need to recover for 24 hours or 26 hours or whatever. So it would mean that if you had to train any time in that space, you'd have to only do a very low intensity thing before you subject your body to extra load. So there are these little tools that people can utilize over and above just feeling, look, flop, I'm really tired and I'm taking strain, let me tap off a little bit.
3: Yeah.
4: But many people are still in the mindset that more is better. So, which in this case, as with this article, that's not ideal.
3: When we talk about overtraining, can exercising or training while you're sick also make it so that you're overtraining? So we are now in the colder months. So there are a lot of sniffles. People might, you know, catch a cold in the, or maybe you get the flu. But some people go, no, it's still fine. I can exercise. I'll be okay. Some people swear that exercising actually makes them feel better. But often we hear that actually exercising when you are not well, particularly with like a viral or bacterial something, can actually cause a bit of stress and strain on your body. So does overtraining also relate to, you know, you are sick, you're not at your best health-wise, but you are exercising at the same time?
4: Yeah, if you're sick, and there used to be the sort of the old thing that if you were sick, sort of if it was like a respiratory thing or anything below your chin, you shouldn't train. So if you had like a bit of a sniffle, a bit of sinus going on, sure, you could kind of do something. But you know, maybe like a low intensity thing like a yoga in that case, where you're still getting some movement, you still feel good in that. But where we start putting excess strain on our systems when there is a virus there, and, you know, we kind of, South Africans, we just kind of think everything's flu. Just obviously Corona gave everyone a scare. It may just be a little cold or whatever, but we don't know. We're not doctors unless we're getting diagnosed, actually. You don't know. So rather err on the side of caution and don't train. You don't need to, you know, if you miss a week of training because you're sick, you're not, it's, you're almost doing yourself a favor by letting your body focus on its recovery. You know, you're not going to be trained, should we say. You're not going to go, if you only miss a week or so, you're not going to be less fit than you were, you know, excessively. Well, there won't be that much of a drop-off if you've missed a week compared to where you were when you got sick. So the idea is rather let your body recover. And also, the issue that you may cause may not be evident right there and then. So we hear of people that are, you know, all fine. They trained and they were sick and they were fine. But later on down the line, they do something and without realizing that they've actually damaged their heart while they were sick when they're trained. So that affects them later on. So they have a heart attack or something, or they have a big heart issue later on because of the damage they've caused training when they were sick before that time. So it's not a good thing. And as parents, let's say, and if you have youngsters or parents, you try and get that into our children's heads as well, especially in school sports where sometimes the boys don't want it or the girls don't want to miss a training session because they're sick. For fear of getting dropped out of a team or something like that. And, you know, most of the educators these days are very aware of the risks of training while you're sick, particularly with young people. There have been plenty of incidences over the last couple of years, now that we've got social media and the communication is a lot better, of youngsters dropping down with cardiac incidents. And whether or not it's more or not because we know about it versus, you know, before where the communication chains weren't that, communication lines weren't that significant, but why take the risk? You don't need to.
3: Yeah.
4: And we need to get that out of our heads. You shouldn't be training when you're sick.
3: Yeah. And so, Derek, I mean, sometimes it's very difficult to tell, you know, if you are perhaps pushing yourself a little bit too far or you are overexerting your muscles. I mean, even with the symptoms for rhabdo, for instance, they include severe muscle aches and pains, muscle cramps. Yeah. But someone could think, oh, I'm just a little bit sore because, you know, I'm training greater intervals, I've added a lot more weight. If your body is in a little bit of pain or there's a bit of aching, when should you seek medical help? When is it, you know, this isn't just normal kind of tearing and stressing your body as you get fitter, but it's actually something a little bit more serious.
4: Okay, so remember, when we're training, let's say particularly like doing some strength training and we maybe push a little bit more, do more repetitions on a particular exercise, and we feel that stiffness kick in about 24 hours later, that sort of tenderness to the touch, that kind of pain is okay. If it goes away, it should only be there for 24 to 48 hours. It's called DOMS, which is delayed onset of muscle soreness. And that is quite it indicates you've kind of pushed hard and you shouldn't strive to be stiff every single time. But if you had a decent session and you feel that stiffness sort of kick in 24 hours later, that's kind of okay. It's when you have pain that starts relatively soon after your training, and you wouldn't say it's like an injury pain that's happened in your training session, but just shortly after and you feel like you've really overdone it and the muscles are sore, they're starting to cramp, that kind of thing is an indicator that something's wrong. One of the things that they did mention in the Rabda article is that the symptoms are obviously very similar to other circumstances. So when people are dehydrated and they're getting heat cramps and that kind of thing, from being out in a very extreme heat environment, those heat cramps are also indicative of dehydration and heading towards a very dangerous medical state. So, you know, if something kicks in really soon after training and it's exceptionally sore, you're cramping as well as the muscles being sore, and you just doesn't feel right, you know, go get medical attention then. Particularly if it's localized, so it's just one muscle. Maybe you've overdone it and that muscle is now actually injured. But where it starts to be more systemic, so your whole body starts to feel that, and you start to feel pain across more than one muscle group, that kind of thing, then possibly there's an issue, it's better to go get it investigated or go get it checked.
3: Derek, as always,
4: Localized is okay. Mm-hmm. Localized to a point because it's maybe, as I said, maybe an actual injury. And often, in a training session, you might pull a muscle, and it happens often in games. Like guys will pull a muscle and think, "Well, I'm okay," and they carry on. Then, as soon as they cool down and the adrenaline taps off, it becomes a lot worse. And then that shows it's an injury, but it's localized. But where there's pain, there's cramping happening. Cramping happens also with injury as well. But if it's more than one area, then there's something wrong there.
3: Derek, thank you so much for your time. It is always a great pleasure having you on the show.
4: Thank you very much.
3: That is director at FitPro. That's the Institute for Fitness Professionals. He's also head of strength and coach, conditioning coach at St. David's Marriott Sananda. That's Derek Archer.
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11: Waiting to speak to Abdurrahman Jacobs, also known as Mani. Mani is born in Cape Town, now based in Dubai, but he works in a telco company. Because I want to talk about why things we have taken for granted. How do we teach young people to have telephone conversations? Gen Z are digital natives. They're fluent in text, in DMs, in posts, in videos, voice notes. But it's turning into apparently a real problem when it comes to corporate life. It's called telephobia. It's the fear of making or answering phone calls. It's not about the device itself, but it is apparently the anxiety around unscripted social interaction, fear of being judged or saying the wrong thing, or even just not knowing how to begin or end a call. There's some anecdotal experience from people within our office environment, work with younger people, and we ask, okay, they get this person on the phone because we'd like to chat to them, and we'd like to interview them. And sure, I popped them a message. I popped them a WhatsApp. Why didn't you call them? I don't know. I don't know why I didn't call them. So apparently there's this fear. There is this real stark fear amongst young people in picking up a call. And yes, I am also a phone call averse. If your number is not in my phone, if it is not saved, if my true caller does not identify you as someone I would say would be bona fide, I do not answer. And when I do answer, I keep it short, sharp, 2 minutes. That is enough. But how do we change? How do we make young people, Gen Z, more connected to answering a phone call, for goodness sake? Mani Jacobs, you work in Dubai, but you work in the telco sector. You're a contact center manager. That is a contact center, what we call BPOs, what we call call centers. But in your experience with younger people that you work with, are the anecdotes true that younger people are not just reticent, they're fearful of making or receiving a phone call?
12: You know what, Lester, if we had to say this isn't the case, I would be lying to you. I'll tell you why twofold. One, I'm a father of a 22-year-old and an 18-year-old, right? So there's the first shock for me. In the age that they are in, they live on their device. But the minute their dad says, you know what, can I give you a voice call out of Dubai? Daddy, it's better that you actually get in touch with us via a voice note. It's better that you just drop us a message on WhatsApp. Mm. So 100% from a father figure perspective, yeah, it is the case. If I look at the workspace contact centers, today when you have an issue, yes, you've got a generation that's fixated on sending a message. And the reason for that is really because of the fact that, you know what, they don't know how to interpret, how to express themselves if it's somebody on a call. And it's very challenging now when you're in the contact center arena, whether you're in a BPO environment or a captive arena, to actually address this, Lester.
11: So I remember when I was young and we only had a home phone long before there was something called a mobile phone, a cellular phone. And I actually went through the process with my parents. Okay, this is how you answer the phone. You say, hello, give it residence. How may I help you? Or who are you looking for? Not just hello. So what is it? What has changed in how generally we communicate via telephone?
12: I think the first thing that changed, dear Lester, is how many of us still have those old house phones in our house? Probably 0.01%. Then if you look at conversation, right? Face-to-face interactions or even mobile phone conversations, it's so difficult because everything is online. And when I look at my workforce today, the last thing they want to do is literally make a call to a customer, give them an update on a problem that they have, and to get them to that level, because we're talking about the last two generations that's now in the workforce, that's also going to be responsible for raising the future generations.
11: So you're saying it's as evident as people who work in a communications business are fearful of communicating because of how dependent we have generally, but young people specifically, on PMing, DMing, private messaging, short message, and converse literally via emojis and gifts. That is the method of communication. We've actually losing the ability to say, hello, Abdurrahman. My name is Lester Kivett. I'm calling from Cape Talk. So sorry to bother you today, but I was hoping to know if you'd come on here with us and have a quick conversation of how a younger generation is becoming fearful of actually talking to each other.
12: Lester, it's their biggest fear. Really, it is their biggest fear. We now have to hold their hands. And if I look at it in the industry I'm in, before when I entered contact centers, my training program was fixated on the product. Today, my training program is 8 days on product, 2 weeks on customer engagement. And when I say customer engagement, I'm talking not just about actual role plays. I'm talking about the conversation cycle, the elements behind it, the type of emotions you need to display, like what we're doing now. That is what the content is about. And you only get to put the headset on once you pass those 2 weeks. There's a series of role plays as if you are on AGT or on BGT, where you have to audition to an audience to actually get the confirmation that you are ready to say, thank you very much for calling us today. How can I help you? That is how fearful they are, Lester.
11: We employ people at this business to get in contact with people. I still believe that there is a hierarchy of what is pleasant and what is professional in order to contact someone. I appreciate people are a little bit skeptical of receiving phone numbers from calls from people that they don't know. This is my procedure. If I need to cold call someone, I'll drop them a text message, a SMS first, because I believe WhatsApps are actually quite personal. I don't interact with people I don't know on my WhatsApp. So I'll send you a text message first, and I'll say, hello, Dr. So-and-so, hello, Minister So-and-so, hello, CEO, whoever. My name is Lester Kevitt. I'm calling from Cape Talk. I'd like to chat to you about something. Can I call you in 15 minutes? And then I will then call after 15 minutes and then have this conversation. So sorry to bother you. I know that you are very busy, but could I run by something? And then if those fail, and then I'll go down the list of, okay, they've not responded to my SMS. Then I'll go maybe try a WhatsApp text. But some people also ignore SMSs. But the propensity of young people simply just to go to either a voice note or a text, a WhatsApp, that is how they see communication these days.
12: That is 95% of how they will communicate to me and you. And if you are a parent today, this is what you also need to accept in your own household, Lester. The fact that your son might walk past you in the corridor, but he might just only say morning to you, but there might not be eye contact. But if he needs something from you, he's going to drop you a voice note.
11: That's absolutely baffling, and I'm definitely starting to show my age of now, older millennial now being part of now old and decrepit, forgotten demographic. What does this mean for actual communication, for actual human interaction, the raising and building of a society?
12: I think it's twofold. We've gone for this hunger around artificial intelligence to make things even easier for the last two generations. But at the same time, it's also created the propensity where they can cloak even more now. Now they're going to start using avatars when they want to speak to you. They're going to start using fake voices. And for me now, in a workspace perspective, now I'm humanizing every interaction with my people. We're literally, instead of, you know what, just allowing them to send me a Teams message, I'm getting up and I'm walking to them. But more importantly, it's now also about, you know what, once a week, I'm doing test interactions to actually validate how are my people speaking to our customers here in the UAE. Are they doing as we've shared with them in the various training programs, just to make sure that, you know what, they understand the conversation cycle. So it's all about that validation. And Lester, we're going into an era now where I'm having to validate the output of the last two generations to make sure that they are doing what we need them to do from a customer experience perspective. Okay. But it becomes challenging when you have career coaches, counselors, all of these new age roles coming to play to wanting to help and address this very challenge of this telephobia we're starting to see emerging.
11: To be honest, no one likes getting a call from a call center. That's why I pay my monthly subscription on Truecaller, Mani. I avoid them. And that's why one day I'm going to miss that call from my bank saying, you know that lotto that you played at the weekend? Well, you actually won. And so therefore I'm going to miss that call because I don't answer calls from call centers. But it is a hostile environment, and I'll accept that. It's a job, and jobs are important. What is the advice? Take me through the role play of you being the person calling, I am the recipient of the call, and I've had a bad day. Boss had a go at me, and now I'm driving, and now I get a call from you. What is your advice on how to approach when you're picking up the phone, put on the headset, and calling that person? What do you say?
12: You know, it just goes back to the early days when I joined the call center arena, where it was like, you know what, don't take it personal. And when you have to tell somebody at the ages that they are in now, 22, the first thing is, this is what puts bread and butter on your table. Box ticks. Yes, Mani, it is the case. Second thing is, you know what? Tell me how you're going to greet me in the morning when you come through that front door. Mani, good morning to you. How are you doing? It's actual going down to the nitty-gritty of the basics, Lester. And now you need to go into the body of the conversation. Like, where is the enunciation required? Where is the adjectives required? Just to make them understand that, you know what, there's wordplay involved to buy the trust of the person that they're interacting with.
11: Do you jump in and say, hello, I'm Lester Kivett, so sorry to bother you. Give me 5 minutes and I'll explain. What's your advice?
12: Like literally, it would be, you know what, thank you for calling me about your problem today. I'm sorry that I've had to listen to you talk about your frustrations, which we've caused. Now it's personalized, but give me that 5 minutes to look into your account. Oh, I can see on your account that your issue is about, you know what, roaming. You're going back home to South Africa, didn't latch. I can understand everybody's worried back home. This is the mechanics of what we're having to do now with our people. And it's actually the same if you look at South Africa. South Africa is currently the number one outsourcing arena for UK, US. This program that I'm speaking to you about, the mechanics of it, it's currently in play even there.
11: Mani Jacobs, really appreciate your time. He works in coaching young people to get over their phobia of telephones. He works in the BPO industry, the calls in this industry out in Dubai. It's not just a South African problem, it's a world problem. Where Gen Zers, young people entering into the job market, they're having the difficulty of their lives simply doing the most simple of tasks, and that's picking up a phone and making a call.
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9: Lions belong in the wild, obviously, but sadly, many spend years in captivity before being rescued. Drakenstein Lion Park has dedicated itself to giving these magnificent creatures a safe permanent home where they're protected for the rest of their lives. And Drakenstein Lion Park marked 28 years of rescuing lions from lives of cruelty and exploitation. Since opening in 1998, the sanctuary has provided homes to big cats rescued from circuses, illegal captivity, abusive private ownership, and increasingly influencers. You know, these influencers on TikTok who find themselves with awful lots of money, who decide it's a good idea, the brain boggles, to own big cats. They operate under a very strict ethical policy, no breeding, training or an interaction. But rescuing a lion isn't actually as simple as just kind of loading it onto a plane. The legal battle to confiscate abused animals can take years. I'm delighted that joining us is Shane Hart, who's the Assistant Director at Drakenstein Lion Park. Shane, good to have you with us. Thanks so much for making time for us. Listen, you celebrated 28 years. Just talk a little bit about how the sanctuary's grown since your dad, Paul, founded it in 1998.
13: So we've grown a lot over the years. I tallied it up the other day, and we've now rescued exactly 60 big cats from all around the world, which is phenomenal to look back on. We started with just 5 lions from South Africa who desperately needed a home where they would be safe from the horrible cat hunting industry and being bred for profit and just factory farm bred. And since then, people have heard about the work we do and just asked us, hey, can you rescue this one? Can you help us take care of this one? And since then, we've grown and grown and grown, built as much as we can. And yeah, now we look after our current residents who rescued from as far as France to Lebanon now.
9: I mentioned that there are a number of places where you're rescuing the animals from. Where are most of them from? What are their backgrounds? What are some of the rescue stories that have stayed with you? And I mentioned this sort of growing trend or phenomenon of influencers just having having big cats for essentially entertainment and clout.
13: We can only hope that the influence they'll have on the world is that people realize how stupid it is.
9: Yeah.
13: But yeah, so our rescues over the years, they've sort of been trends in terms of the areas we've rescued from. Probably about 15 years ago, even further back, 20 years ago, it was mostly from French or other European circuses. But they fortunately started cracking down and enforcing animal rights laws, so that was mostly shut down. Then it moved more towards Romania, Eastern Europe, with the illegal pet trade, where they quite literally sell lion cubs from car boots. And as with legal pet trade, most of them would barely make it to a year without being rescued because they're either beaten so badly to make them behave or just malnourishment. Most recently, it's mostly been the Middle East we've been rescuing from, particularly Lebanon. And yes, as you said, sadly, there are lots of influencers we think it's a great idea to have a lion as a prop. Two of our lions we've rescued in the last 2 or 3 years. Sarah, she's a phenomenal example. She's covered in cigarette burns, scars from cigarette burns, because the influencer, for some reason, thought that it made him more of a man to burn this terrified little lion cub with a cigarette. And she would drive around in his gold-wrapped BMW, holding her out of the window, showing her off to people while she was just terrified. Pi, or Pythagoras, his full name, is just a bit long to shout when we feed him. He has PTSD because first videos we saw of him, he was being dragged around the streets of Lebanon on a chain, being thrown around. Also, in one video, had his mouth taped shut, all his paws taped together so he could be passed around the crowd so they could all touch the lion. So for months and months and months, he was terrified of any people he could see, any strange noise, because all this was also going on with the current war in the Middle East. So our Lebanese rescues recently have all been terrifyingly close to bombing zones. So there's a lot of PTSD, particularly with these ones, that you have to work to overcome. And from the circus lions as well. Anna, one of our circus lionesses rescued from a French circus. They didn't even afford her the dignity, if you could call it that, of being in the main animal trailer. She was just kept in a box stowed underneath the trailer. She hates having people close to her, groups of people particularly, when it's close to feeding time. And those mental scars you can work on, but for some of the animals never really go away, which is why it's so important that they have dedicated carers who have expertise to manage their lives, but also ensure that nothing is in their environments that will stress them out.
9: Shane, your sanctuary, you don't allow cub petting, lion walks, any direct interaction with the animals. Why is that such an important ethical principle? And why, a lot of people would say, why can't they go back into the wild? Why don't you allow that? Why is non-interaction such an important principle for you?
13: So we are the oldest South African true sanctuary. And I say true sanctuary because some places call themselves sanctuaries but don't follow what I would call the tenets of being a sanctuary, which are no breeding, no trade, and no public interaction. So there are sadly lots of people who view lions just as a commercial vehicle, i.e. how much money can I make from these, even if I'm doing things that are horrendous for them. Those industries, in my eyes, are purely for profits. There's no reason that a lion cub should be used as a petting object or photo object. Lion cubs are not cute, cuddly, and docile. So all the lions we rescue have been captive-born and hand-raised. As a general rule, captive-born and hand-raised lions don't know, to put it in simple terms, how to lion. All the survival skills that they would have in the wild are mother-taught. And if their mothers aren't wild, they don't have those wild skills. Another factor, particularly for our lions, who have all been very badly abused, is that they are, to some extent, psychologically damaged. So that's another factor adding into the fact that they don't know how to be lions. So where, I want to say normal, but that sounds a bit mean, but a normal wild lion might react in one way because they've grown up around pride dynamics and other animals. One of the lions we rescue, or one of these captive-born hand-raised lions, wouldn't know that that's how they're supposed to react to something. So they might react with aggression instead of submission, for example, and they would be taken up because of that. For the most part, they also wouldn't know how to turn that animal that looks like what they eat into what they eat. They would know, oh, I'm thirsty, but they wouldn't know how to find a water source.
9: Right. Yeah.
13: So particularly given all of that, they do need expert care. I mean, we, perfect example, cared for a lion called Ares, also rescued from Air France Circus, who was blind. And we cared for him for 16 years. Perfectly happy, zero issues. He was blind, but because we managed every aspect of his environment, extremely happy little guy. Such a happy lion.
9: I wonder, Shane, when you look at the work that you do and perhaps still the fact that I can go onto the internet at any given point, and exactly as you were saying, I can find an influencer who is sitting in their big apartment. And when I lived in Dubai many, many years ago, people would often have exotic animals as pets. They would have a tiger sitting in the front room. And it, although there wasn't the exposure in terms of the social media back then, we knew that these people existed. Why are there not regulations, do you think, around this? Or are they, and people are just skirting them? Is it the fact that they've got money that they're able to buy their way into or out of having to adhere to regulations and safety? I mean, what is it? I can't understand why somebody would want to keep a wild animal in captivity in that way.
13: Sadly, and this may come up as a tad nihilistic, but as long as egos exist, there will be people mistreating animals and thinking, oh, the law says this, but I have enough money, I can do whatever I want. And it depends on the country that you're speaking about. Particularly in the Middle East recently, there seems to be a trend of, oh, I can buy my way out of this problem.
9: Right.
13: Which is very sad. But now in Lebanon, the rescues we've been doing recently, we've actually been working with an organization there who've managed to get a law be put into place. Now, actual enforcement of the law is a difficult matter as well, but it's a step. And fortunately, throughout our time, we've seen these steps. And it goes back to something that my dad always says, which is that saving one animal won't change a world, but for that animal, the world has changed forever. But even if saving that one animal doesn't change the world as a whole, maybe someone who has influence and understands why change needs to be done will start thinking about enacting change because they see the good work that is done. So you never know how the butterfly effect of all this works. Hopefully, through our work as well, people and general public sentiment shifts more towards these animals, well, realizing that these animals are sentient and have personalities and feelings and do actually deserve good lives, and are worth more than just a rubber stamp on paper or a number in a checkbook.
9: Shane, how important is the education element of what you do there at the Lion Park? And the reason that I offer, you know, we're in the middle of the school holidays, frantic parents thinking, gosh, what can we do with the kids? And you kind of do the things to do in the Western Cape with the children. And of course, you pop up and it's wonderful. And you know, I brought my kids through to you the other day and they had a wonderful, wonderful time. But there was very much an educational element to it. You know, they've never seen a real lion. And there were conversations that I was then age appropriately able to have with them about why is the fact that Shane and his dad are throwing these chickens over into the feeding, obviously this isn't how they would normally eat and this is why these animals are here, and explaining that to them and educating them. And I love that I'm able to have these conversations with them at this age about conservation. And actually, if all were right in the world, we wouldn't be looking at animals behind fences. But how important is that? I mean, people are going to want to come through, of course. It is a great time to bring our kids through and to get that conservation message through to our kids during the school holidays. How is that education element, and why is that such an important thing for you?
13: That's actually something we take quite a lot of pride in. We also, during normal school times, offer educational tours to schools, and we always try to tailor the information, as you said, in an age-appropriate way. So you don't want to be telling a six-year-old about how a lion called Gaucho was brutally declawed and had the top of his tail cut off. But you can tell them that there were people before who treated them badly and now they deserve a good home. So it is something we take a lot of pride in, educating people, because it's also something I personally feel. The earlier you can sort of get that bug to bite of actually caring about animals, the better it will be across the board for people, because that's how you get people to care more about animals in general. That's how you help someone realize, oh, I actually have a passion for animals, I want to pursue this. And then you hope that those people will go into a position of power where, instead of just being someone trying to exercise power over others, they will actually want to do good and go, no, but the situation needs to be changed. And that's always a hope. You might only connect with 1 out of 100 kids who comes to visit on a school trip. But that alone is very important.
9: Folks, if you want some more information, you can go to the website, which is lionrescue.org.za. You can go and check out the Instagram page. Shane, lovely to chat to you. Thanks very much. Thanks for being so great with my kids the other day. They left absolutely buzzing about lions and conservation, so really appreciate that. Shane Hart of Dracula.
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14: Well, we're talking about small towns because of a study that was done by Daily Maverick, a poll rather, that they took on the best small towns to live. Now, I'm going to tell you the overall winner, and I'm going to go province by province. The overall winner at number one nationally, but also in the Western Cape, is Barrydale. In the Eastern Cape, Jeffreys Bay, which is placed third, Cullinan. Is the very best, most livable town, according to the poll, in Gauteng. They're in fourth place. Clarence in the Free State comes in fifth, and obviously provincial winner there. In the northwest, it's Bloemhof, place I've never been to. Howick is in seventh place, and the champion town, if I can call it that, in KwaZulu-Natal. Hoedspruit carries the flag for Limpopo, and in the Northern Cape, Richmond. Which I actually drove through on my way back from the Cape. Now, I left out number two because that's the town we're going to talk about. Now, White River gets a 93% score. The poll says White River has high quality features, good schools, nearby malls and an airport, yet it retains its close-knit village feel. So let's find out what it's like to live there. Michael Causa has been working for the company Sappi, which is further south in Mpumalanga, in Ngorongwana on the N4, but has lived in White River since 2005, and he joins us now. Michael, lots of people seem to think that you're a lucky man to live in White River. What do you love about the place?
15: White River, it's actually, the weather is nice and cool.
14: Mm-hmm.
15: As you said, schools nearby. We're also close to the Kruger-Mpumalanga International Airport if you want to travel by plane. That's quite a lot of things. I know South Africa has got quite its own challenges, but yes. I think in White River we the town is being managed properly, I think.
14: Yeah, tell us about that, because I was about tell us about that, Michael, because I was about to ask you. I've driven there a fair few times, not for a couple of years, I must say, but it used to be a route I travelled a lot. Is the town generally well looked after, and has that been consistent?
15: Yeah, I think it's well looked after. As I said, the challenge is that our municipality space to run them. Well, I think we also have got our own challenges that we've got around White River. But it's being well looked after. I think we've got recreational places for kids to play on the parks. And as far as well, we do have places where we keep ourselves busy, churches. It's not bad. It's actually a good place to stay in.
14: It's obviously part of a tourist hub, a much larger one on the along the Kruger Fence. Is there a lot of work? Because we heard someone say earlier, my colleague Tadiso, that the matriculants that she meets each year when she goes back to Cornelia in the Free State, she was saying optimistic about getting jobs but not finding any. Is there work? Is there a steady stream of employment for people who are from White River in the town itself?
15: It does. They do get some work. Some of them is not permanent. But it's one of those challenges that South Africa is facing, unemployment.
14: Yes.
15: Yeah. And some of the work, like work on the shops or restaurant. So it's basically that. We just recently, I think it's about a year or two ago, one of the homeless close to White River was. So it's one of those challenges. There was quite a lot of people lost their jobs.
14: Right.
15: Who were working there before, yeah.
14: Yeah, that hits the town hard. Well, thank you very much, Michael Causa. He's lived in White River for the past 20, going on for 21 years.
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1: What's up of your eyewitness news? I'm Mikey Malapo. The police ministry is offering a 400,000 rand reward for any information that may lead to arrests after confirming an eighth female body will be included to a multi-murder investigation in Ekurhuleni. Police top brass briefed the media yesterday evening after deliberating on the discoveries that have sparked public outrage. Yesterday, the body of a 35-year-old woman was discovered in Kwathema. According to Acting Police Minister Feroz Kachalia, only two of the eight cases related to the investigation were reported to the police. Six of the bodies are yet to be identified. Several police briefings have been held in recent days in an attempt to allay fears of continued violence. Leading yesterday's briefing, Kachalia expressed the urgent need for police to bring those behind the heinous acts behind bars at any cost.
2: The National Commissioner will give further details if that's necessary, as an additional measure to incentivize reporting. But I want to say the police are not depending on offering rewards.
1: Kachalia has committed to shutting down the city of Ekurhuleni through extensive police visibility, maximum resource allocation and community collaboration. NPA boss Indi Mutibi has issued instructions for the withdrawal of charges against suspended National Police Commissioner Fani Masemola. The NPA says the withdrawal follows a review of the charges laid against him. In April, Masemola was charged by the investigating directorate in the Medicare 24 corruption case involving alleged crime boss Vusmusi Cat Matlala and other senior police officers in the supply chain wing of the police service. But unlike his co-accused, Masemola faced charges related to the Public Finance Management Act, with IDEC prosecutors accusing him of failing to prevent the corrupt tender worth more than 300 million rand and not swiftly taking action against the officers involved. This prompted his suspension by President Cyril Ramaphosa pending the outcome of the case. Masemola will have to appear in court for the formal withdrawal of the case against him. The state is expected to add a seventh suspect in the murder case against suspended EMPD Deputy Chief Chilasim Kwanazi and five others. Lawyers for former SAPS reservist Constable Zander Fritz have told the Brakpan Magistrates Court that he'll return to South Africa and hand himself over to police in the coming weeks. Fritz is understood to have evaded arrest in the United States while being sought by police watchdog IPED in connection to the case. The Western Cape has recorded more than 1,000 murders between April and June for the third consecutive year, despite an overall drop in contact crimes. The figures were released by Provincial Police Commissioner Sizakele Kyangi yesterday. Police recorded 1,071 murders.

0: and June. The ANC has argued before the Electoral Court that it should be allowed to contest six municipalities that it failed to submit candidate lists for on deadline for the November polls. Yesterday, the party told the court that by uploading their details of candidates, it was sufficient to indicate to the Electoral Commission that it wanted them to participate. The party insists its case is not about trying to add any new candidates to contest the November 4th polls. Despite missing the Electoral Commission's deadline to press a submit button to finalize their candidates' lists, the party argued there's no provision in the municipal electoral law nor the regulations requiring it to do so. But Professor Moses Porker from the bench questioned why the ANC pressed the submit as final button for other municipalities if it disputes that it's a legal imperative. Judge Lebogang Modiba said the bench could not accept that version when the version before the court is that the system was functional. Judgment is set to be handed down today. National Treasury has signed a $1 billion loan agreement with the New Development Bank to support reforms in municipal trading services. The reform program is set to focus on improving the financial sustainability, governance and operational performance of services, including water and sanitation, electricity and solid waste management. But the funding comes with conditions, meaning access to the funds will be linked to measurable reform targets that will have to be approved by metro councils and independently verified. The loan has a 16-year maturity period, including a 3-year grace period. And the Competition Tribunal has given the green light for Coca-Cola HBC to acquire Coca-Cola Beverages Africa with conditions. The conditions include restrictions on retrenchments and a commitment to invest in South Africa. The deal comes amid growing concern over the protection of workers at the company. It will see Coca-Cola HBC acquire a 75% controlling stake in CCBA, Africa's largest Coca-Cola bottler. A look at your weather. A partly cloudy Wednesday in store for Gauteng. Today, Joburg drops to overnight lows of 11 degrees, peaking at highs of 27. Pretoria is at 13 and 29. Vereeniging at 11 and 28. A cloudy start for Cape Town. Otherwise, partly cloudy with fresh southerly winds today at a low of 13 and a high of 17 degrees. 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
5: In 90 days from September 8, all foreign nationals working in retail businesses in Kenya must obtain or update their work permits and business licenses. This follows President William Ruto's directive targeting foreigners in small-scale trade, a move that has spread anxiety among migrant communities. The government is now offering amnesty for foreign traders to regularize their businesses. But with recent xenophobic incidents in South Africa fresh in mind, uncertainty still hangs over Kenya's foreign business owners. How will Kenya prevent a rise in anti-migrant sentiment as it seeks to enforce local laws? That's our focus today. 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I am Ajua Tinkrama Domina, your host for today.
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5: On August 28, Nairobi traders protested a harsh business climate, including higher customs valuation benchmarks for imports.

0: imports and exports. They also voiced concerns about the increasing involvement of foreign nationals in small-scale trade. Shortly after, President William Ruto met with small and medium-sized enterprises, MSME traders, at State House and announced a crackdown on foreigners running small retail shops and engaging in hawking. Although enforcement was initially set for September 7, mixed reactions and growing fear among migrant traders led to the government to introduce a 90-day amnesty from September 8 for foreigners to obtain or update all required documentation. To help us understand what this means for Kenya's business environment and migrant communities, I'm joined by Sheila Olang. She's a development economist, and DW's Lucy Riley in Nairobi. Welcome to the show, ladies. Lucy, you've been following this story for a while and you've interacted with some of the traders. What is the latest update on the matter?
1: Thank you very much, Ajoa, for having me. It's a pleasure to be on. So the latest update is that approximately 600 Burundians returning to Burundi from Kenya have been detained at the Isebania border, which is between Kenya and Tanzania, because they do not have travel documents. According to the head of Burundian Association in Kenya, the Burundian embassy in Nairobi is now in talks with the government of Kenya and Tanzania to negotiate a solution that would allow the group to continue without having to return to Nairobi to collect their papers. Also, we've seen that aid agencies like Red Cross and IOM are also providing immediate assistance, including, you know, things like food and shelter. Although finding enough vehicles to transport these people, you know, who wish to return to Burundi is also proving to be a challenge. And as you mentioned, I have been reporting on this. One of the things that I've observed is that I saw hundreds of Burundians, you know, queuing outside the embassy in Nairobi, and it continues to be the reality. Some of them clutching, you know, their suitcases and, you know, having camped there for several days without food. One Burundian motorcycle taxi driver told me that most Kenyans don't have a problem with them, but, you know, the Kenyan street beggars, or some would call them street urchins, have been harassing them. While another Burundian told me he witnessed fellow Burundians having been killed, and he claims Kenyans threw stones and some beat them up, and it's very tense for him and he feels unwanted here. And that's the reason why you're seeing an influx of these nationals trying to leave the country, Ajoa.
2: What manner of jobs or work do they do, for which reason this crackdown is affecting them in Kenya?
1: Okay, thanks for that question, Ajoa. I mean, the foreign small-scale traders targeted by Kenya's crackdown are, first of all, they are predominantly young men and women from neighboring East African countries like, you know, Burundi, Somalia, Uganda, Democratic Republic of Congo, Rwanda, Tanzania. So in as much as we've been reporting on Burundians, it's really more than just them. But in terms of the businesses they run, we're talking about the lower end of the informal economy. So they work as street vendors selling coffee, used clothes, and household goods in Nairobi CBD or Central Business District and surrounding neighborhoods. Others operate small retail shops or work as motorcycle taxi drivers. Some run barber shops and salons, while others are involved in construction or just general street vending. Yeah, but it's important to also mention that these are not high capital businesses. So for foreign nationals without work permits or legal status, hawking and petty retail often just represent the only accessible way to earn a living and support their families. So in essence, we are talking about poor and working class migrants, many of them refugees, who are building their livelihoods in this pathways of doing the business, like I've mentioned.
2: Thank you, Lucy. Sheila, let me bring you at this point. What's your overall assessment of the situation? I mean, when President Ruto on September 2 made that announcement, he was very specific about what he was saying. And I mean, we can go on and talk about what appears to now be a U-turn in the amnesty that has been given. But the reaction to that announcement he made on September 2 from a lot of people was that this was a populist idea. What do you make of all that is happening?
3: Thank you. I think we have to, first of all, start by making some foundation or contextualizing where his sentiments were coming from. Kenya has a huge unemployment problem that this not just this government, but even the previous government was grappling with and continues to grapple with. So if you look at the general unemployment rate in Kenya, we're about 5.4% lately when I checked this morning. But it's important to, again, take a little bit of a deep dive. Now, of this rate that I'm discussing, the biggest problem here is the youth unemployment in Kenya. So we're talking about persons aged between, 16 and maybe up until 35. And of this number that I'm discussing, you'll find that the youth unemployment rate is now, at about, 66, 67%. So the majority of those unemployed in Kenya are actually young people under the age of 35. We have a population in Kenya that is generally a youthful population. So you have about 75% of the Kenyan population that is under the age of 35. Now, if you look at the issues, the biggest issues this administration has had, it has been with this particular group or with this particular population. If you dial back to 2024, when we had the finance bill protest, it was largely because this particular generation or this particular population came out and, set out their grievances, and they were economic in nature, one of them being youth unemployment. So now let's bring that back to what President Ruto was addressing today. He's talking about SMEs or small and medium enterprises, small businesses, essentially. And he's trying to create some kind of policy that would be able to help this particular constituency or this particular population secure jobs. And so I can look at it in two folds. So of course, there's the argument that he would have that, listen, I'm trying to enforce immigration, I'm trying to support youth in Kenya so that they have jobs, I'm trying to enforce tax laws, and all of that, and that is perfectly fine. But then it begs the question, is this the way to address the elephant in the room, which is ultimately youth unemployment? How do you create an environment that is going to support the Kenyans here? And if you look at the way it is being executed, in my opinion, the answer is no. I think Lucy pointed out correctly that really, if you look at this youth that we're talking about in Kenya, they're not the ones who are fighting for the space so that they are hawking coffee or hawking what we call mandazis or hawking peanuts. That is not what the youth in Kenya are doing so that they feel that the space is crowded in. So I would say that it is a response that one would argue and say that there is an element of policy in it. But for the most part, it is electoral populism, because we are going into an election period. And one of the questions the government must be able to answer is, why are we still grappling with such high levels of youth unemployment?
2: Interesting take. Thank you for that breakdown. Let's look at the legality involving all of this. How much of a problem legally is it when you are, looking at the framework for trade that binds Kenya to its neighbors?
3: So if you look at the East Africa community, the common market law, the legal aspect of this particular issue, what does it include, right? So it includes the free movement of persons and workers. It also says that the residents within this area, you're allowed to reside within this area. It also protects you from discrimination on basis of your nationality, like we are seeing with Burundi. But it also says that you have a right of self-employment and establishment. So that is what the law says, right? So legally, that means that if you're coming from Burundi, Tanzania, and the rest of them, and you are a trader, of course you are required to register. You are required to obtain the correct documentation, pay the taxes, and adhere to Kenyan law. So there's that line that goes there. But the problem now is, if you are making some kind of exclusion that just goes in blanket for foreigners instead of actually enforcing the law itself. So how many Kenyans themselves are following this law? How many small-scale traders in Kenya are, adhering to the tax laws, have the correct permits, and have all this the correct documentation that they have? I think that's why it becomes a bit problematic, because if you're talking about enforcing the law, then it must be across the board. Another important element here is, we keep focusing so much on fellow Africans when we have had cases here of Chinese nationals.
2: Sheila, to be fair, the president did mention other nationalities when he was making the announcement on September 2.
3: Absolutely. And I think that's why I was being very specific by saying when he makes this announcement, and we know the context of it, it's always about putting context in it. We've seen what has happened in South Africa. That's why you see the people of Burundi getting scared, because they wouldn't want to, you know, develop in an area where xenophobia is ripe. Anytime you have citizens who are frustrated, they need a why. They need a reason to run to. And we've seen what is happening in South Africa. So when we have an employment of youth here, when we have small-scale traders that are, you know, are working hard, and the government, even without saying exclusively that, you know, I'm talking about Burundians or I'm talking about the Chinese people, he says, listen, now we'll want traders who are foreigners to be able to register. For the common, what we call the mwananchi, the common public, right, who they're not going to have time to go through policy and understand what is happening. It is a very good scapegoat, right? It is an extremely good scapegoat that they can run to and say, okay, you are the immediate cause of the problem that I have, because you're my neighbor next to me with a small shop. And I think that's why, if you look at the general, of course, we've had incidences where they are being bullied and, you know, there's violence cast against them. But you also have a very good support that is coming from Kenyans themselves, even if you monitor on social media, who are saying, listen, we know there's other Kenyans out there who have suffered in the hands of xenophobia, even in South Africa. We don't want that to happen, because we know that we have Kenyans who are out there as well. So what I'm trying to say is that we cannot talk about a common market. We cannot talk about having movement and being able to establish without making it easy for the other citizens to be able to come here, register and establish themselves. And then all of a sudden, you can see the commotion that is being caused at the Burundian embassy for them to get documentation. And right. Someone would also ask, how are they here? How did they end up here? What is going on with our borders that they would end up here and then they don't have documentation? It's easy to point fingers at them. But what about us?
2: There's also the bit about the local content bill. There is that genuine concern that if we are allowing foreigners to come in to take over or to build big companies, you know, to build factories and all of that, the small businesses that locals are doing, should foreigners also be engaged in that? So there's always that bone of contention. How do you strike a balance between trying to observe a protocol that binds a community together, not just, you know, in Kenya, but across the border, but also trying to do right by your own people, by your own small scale traders? Sheila?
3: I think that's a really good question. So the local content bill is essentially trying to address that. It's trying to have this thin balance of having Kenyans be more protected in, you know, in terms of their economic participation, so that they have an upper hand in many ways, so that they're not edged out. And this is rightfully so. It reminds me of affirmative action, for example. If you look at the US in terms of accessing universities and colleges, they would have affirmative action. It reminds me also of certain countries like South Africa, where you find most of the wealth concentrated in one population, and then you have the rest of the population that does not have access to capital. So it tries to work this out. And how does it do this? I mean, it tries to make sure that, for example, you have employment quotas where, you know, Kenyan employment is a requirement. So even if you're a foreign company, you come in, you have to reserve a certain quota of that to Kenyans. It also says that, for example, source your raw materials from Kenyan farmers and businesses. It also requires that you have, you know, very strong local procurement requirements. And we've seen, I remember in the beginning when we had this, you know, Africa relations, so when we had China coming in, for example, and China's and Kenya are very strong partners in terms of infrastructure, in the infrastructure sector, so building major road and major projects. And one of the issues that came up very quickly was that in terms of training or capacity building, Kenyans themselves were involved at very low levels of this project. So when you had the engineers, the people who are able to get the high-end capacity, that know-how was not being passed to Kenyan themselves. So these are problems that we have had before. So of course we welcome participation. We welcome free market and free movements of goods and services, but we want to reserve certain benefits or certain participation for Kenyans themselves. Now, I think it's important to distinguish between that sentiment and specifically targeting small-scale businesses for Kenyans. If you ask me, the issue so far has been to be able to demonstrate that if I am a small farmer who is farming my small tomato, right? And you bring, for example, a Ghanaian ketchup manufacturer within Kenya. How do I make sure that it is systemically organized, that me as a small farmer, Sheila, will be able to have priority to bring my tomatoes into that Ghanaian factory? I think this is a part where it doesn't, it, you know, it's really good policy on paper, but we still have a lot of work to do in order to be able to put the bread and the butter into it to say, well, how do they benefit in the long run?
2: Interesting. Thank you for the last point, because I'm going to come to you when we are wrapping up on how you think Kenya should enforce this properly. But Lucy, we know that this crackdown was somehow sparked by the August 28 protest by traders. And of course, they protested on benchmark valuation. But one of the key concerns they raised was that foreigners were, and I'm putting this in quotes, taking over their jobs. What has been the conversations going around in the trade associations and among the traders themselves? Are they happy with this?
1: Thanks for that, Ajoa. I mean, among Kenyan traders, reactions have genuinely been split. I mean, some have actually welcomed the directive, and they argue that foreign nationals have been undercutting locals in a struggling economy, right? And also we are seeing another section which is opposed to it, and they're saying that the president is using migrants as a scapegoat ahead of the elections due next year, just like Sheila has mentioned. But there are also others, traders, and even generally people in Nairobi, in Kenya, who are saying that those small-scale businesses are not the type of jobs, so to speak, or the work that Kenyans are opting for. And then others are also saying that, you know, President Ruto has taken no action against, for instance, powerful Western interests that control huge swaths of land in Kenya. But I'll give you a case example, for instance, just days before, you know, targeting foreign small-scale traders, President Ruto ordered this Indian corporation, Tata Chemicals, for instance, to seize its soda ash mining operations in Lake Magadi in Kajiado County in Kenya. And, you know, he was saying that the company had failed to sufficiently benefit the local community. And, you know, the reaction therefore subsequently has been that the government is now planning to bring in two new companies to establish glass and chemical manufacturing facilities in the area. So really the reactions by the traders has been mixed, and it's the same thing across people in the country as well.
2: How about the amnesty that has been given? What does that entail? And after the 90 days, what are we looking at? What's going to happen to the traders?
1: Now, yeah, just like you've said, the government has offered these undocumented East African nationals 90 days to complete the necessary procedures to live, work, and do business in the country. And it's also insisting that there's going to be zero tolerance towards any form of harassment, intimidation, or xenophobia. But it's very difficult to say right now how it will look at the end of the 90 days and whether or not the documentation process will have been completed, and whether the nationals would have left. For example, the UN estimates that around 16,000 Burundians alone are in Kenya, and we've already seen that there's been a challenge of getting enough transportation to move them around. But I also just want to say about how the reality is, Ajoa, when you look at right now leading up to the 90 days. We've already seen, you know, reports of Burundians being threatened by neighbors since those remarks that Ruto made. But there has been genuine, you know, positive news, so to speak, or encouraging counterpoints. So there was a video that went viral recently of a Kenyan man who was attempting to bully a Burundian trader, but other Kenyans intervened and they defended the Burundian and handed the culprit over to the police. So this is just a striking departure from, you know, patterns that we've seen in other countries, for instance, South Africa, where bystanders have too often just stood by or just joined. And so this is something that remains to be seen, and we'll be looking to report more and on what exactly happens to the nationals in the country.
2: Sheila, let me wrap up with you. Lucy says something very critical that I think earlier we were also talking about, is a question of whether Kenyans will even feel the space that is being created if these foreigners, all of them, are pushed to leave. But we're hoping that maybe it doesn't come to that if they regularize their operations. But really, if there is a gap created, will Kenyans be able to fill that?
3: Thank you for the question. Not necessarily, because I think we need to get down to the problem of the Kenyan trader, the small-scale traders, and understand what precisely is their problem, and would the solution of taking out these foreign traders be able to solve their problems? And so this is why we need to reflect on what are some of the major issues that the local small-scale traders have. One is there's a very high cost of credit in Kenya, right? So we have a very heavy national borrowing by the government, so domestic borrowing. We do a lot of domestic borrowing. And what this automatically does is it crowds out small-scale traders so that they don't have access to credit. Foreign traders may not or don't necessarily have the same problem. So this is a major problem with small-scale traders. The second is you have a lot of taxes that are imposed on our local small-scale traders. So you have at county level, some of them you have at national level. Then you also have factors of production in Kenya that are not necessarily cheap. So you have inputs such as electricity in Kenya, which is still quite significantly higher. So I'm just mentioning some of the few problems that the traders in Kenya would have that would make them less competitive and that are not necessarily caused by the foreign trader. So even if you remove the foreign trader, it does not mean that automatically Kenyan traders would be able to compete.
2: Thank you so much for speaking with us. Sheila Olang is a development economist. Earlier you heard DW correspondent in Nairobi, Lucy Riley. Thank you, ladies, for your time.
1: Thank you for having us.
3: Thank you for having us.
0: Kenya's policy has been welcomed by trader associations, but has raised concerns among Burundians in the capital, Nairobi, who are engaged in the small-scale businesses. Take a listen.
4: There are many of us who have been killed, and it's very hateful. You find someone lying on the road whose throat has been slit, and is a human just like us. That's not good behavior. It's very painful. Sometimes they beat us on the roads, and it's just painful.
5: We Burundians are doing small-scale jobs. Most people don't have problems with us. But the ones who have problems with us are the street beggars. They have been given power to harass us. That's why we have decided to leave the country, to protect our lives.
0: Those were Burundians living in Nairobi. Experts like Sheila caution that the government must avoid scapegoating foreign traders and instead address the deeper challenges facing Kenyan businesses. What do you think? How should Kenya balance protecting local interests with honoring the regional protocols that bind the East African community? 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And don't forget to subscribe to our DW Africa YouTube channel. This show was co-produced and edited by Isaac Mugabe. And I am Ajua Tinkrama Domina. Thanks for listening and bye for now.

0: Hello, everyone, and welcome to Science Unscripted with Connor and my co-moderator, who's about to very perfectly enunciate his name.
1: Gabe.
0: After quite a lot of feedback. Or no, not a lot of feedback.
1: Well, somebody thought I don't know if you guys listened a couple of weeks ago. Someone thought I said Clint or Gip.
0: Gip
1: or Clint. I'm still laughing about that.
0: On that note, thank you to one of the emailers we received. His name is Gleb. There could have been confusion with your name. He is a researcher in the field of AI and was saying that he's willing to talk to us about that. We will get in touch with you sometime soon.
1: Yeah, really interesting topic. In particular, why some rules are followed with AI, but why some people follow rules and others, they route around them.
0: Also, the adoption. If you want people to adopt it, let's say in your organization, institution, or business, why don't they sometimes? What's going on there? That is what Gleb can answer. Another email that landed in our inboxes was in connection with what we discussed last week. Zoran Mamdani, the mayor of New York City,
1: announcing a one-year moratorium on generative AI in all New York public schools.
0: Yeah.
1: That's huge, yeah.
0: And I thought an interesting aspect or kind of twist on that from one of our listeners, James, who said that he personally knows a lot of adults, so we're well beyond the classroom now, adults with multiple advanced degrees under their belts who no longer seem capable of independent thought, as if it would cause pain to think independently anymore, and that he feels increasingly isolated because most other people are no longer with me here, like in the truest sense of that word, but have entered the cyber world, as he put it.
1: That rings 100% true with the one study that we quoted from the Brookings Institution on the effects of using AI, in particular for kids, for their cognitive development, that it leads to what's known as cognitive atrophy. Kids just not thinking for themselves. And they're, James, that is it. That is the consequence.
0: And
1: when you use these tools over years, then that's what it leads to.
0: Yeah, and if true for kids, then also adults. Maybe even more true for adults, since plasticity has probably dropped in our brains. Gabe, you have some science for me that's going to start with some sounds,
1: yeah.
0: I believe. Some sounds that shouldn't be possible for us to hear.
1: That right there, Connor, is from, I believe, 165 million years ago.
0: Which, again, goes back to the impossibility of it having been recorded and played for us now, which means what? What are we hearing there?
1: That's the work of bioacousticians from the University of Graz, and they took fossils from 9 different species and used AI, used special techniques to more or less bring sound to those fossils. So those are dinosaurs. We don't know what the dinosaurs sounded like, and there's a very good reason for that. It's the tiny little bones in their larynx and syrinx where vocalization happens. They're too small. We can't put them together. That is one thing. We just will never be able to hear the dinosaurs. But insects, that we can do, because insects make sound with their bones. They rattle their different parts of their bones against each other, rib cages or arms.
0: So you're saying that as opposed to the fleshy stuff that has vanished.
1: Yeah, that's gone. We will not be with
0: the dinosaurs.
1: And the little tiny bones that made up the larynx and syrinx, that cannot be put back together. But with insects, they can. And these scientists have done that. And this is what it sounds like. With the use of AI techniques now, we can make this, we can hear it.
0: And
1: listen to this.
0: I mean, in some ways, it'd be like finding a really old violin without any strings and later being able to say, look, the sound that would have come out of this with, let's say, a couple of strings that vibrated would be roughly that. Right?
1: It's amazing that you say that, because if you've read James and the Giant Peach, one of Roald Dahl's classics, Grasshopper, in this giant peach that goes floating over the ocean, there are 4 different insects. One of them is a grasshopper who tends to play music. And when he's playing music, James is like, how do you make such beautiful music? And then he starts talking about how there are short-armed grasshoppers that make beautiful music and long-armed grasshoppers that don't make beautiful music, because the way they rub their hands together. That's that sound. And ever since I saw that image, that some insects or some animals make sound without a mouth or without vocalization box. They use other parts of their bodies. And now it's just really interesting that a scientific study has come out where that's the reason why this study exists. Right. Dinosaurs, we'll never be able to hear them because they had a voice box or a part of their body that made vocalizations. But insects, they didn't. And now we can hear that sound from 165 million years ago. I was just really amazed at that.
0: It is amazing, especially because if I were a paleontologist and one of my paleontologist friends said, hey, come over. Look at this.
1: Yeah.
0: You're hoping for a large dinosaur probably, and a cricket or a katydid might be kind of disappointing. And for me personally, depending on what I think I'm looking for. And yet that's what we can hear today, as opposed to these larger creatures, which, despite what all of you have seen in the film Jurassic Park 1, 2, 3, 4, 5, 6, 7, 8, 9, however many there are now, or in the original book by Michael Crichton, where the implication was that if certain insects that had sucked dinosaur blood were trapped in amber, that we could therefore take that blood and extract the DNA and usefully create a new dinosaur. Just a kind of sobering, unfortunate reminder that at this point, seems very much impossible. Hmm. DNA of that kind degrades. It has a half-life, something like 500 years. So with each passing 500 years, you have less and less and less of it. And at something like 6 million years, roughly, you've lost it permanently, forever. So it's just nice that such a humble creature is brought back to life in that way. It's not the Jurassic Park way that's super exciting, but at least you can hear it. And speaking of hearing stuff, I'm going to play something now that I believe will make most of you out there cringe.
2: I 100% wholeheartedly believe that I could beat a chimpanzee in a fight. And I know that's going to piss a lot of you guys off who don't have a f***ing brain, but listen to me, all right? Oh, it's 6 times stronger than a human. First of all, no, it's not. You're hearing from the internet and regurgitating it. A chimpanzee is 2 times the strength of the average human. You know who else is 2 times the strength of an average human? Me. I've been grappling and wrestling my whole life. A chimpanzee is 4 feet tall, 130 pounds. I'm literally, but it's gonna maul your face. I don't care. If this thing's on my face, boom! Right to the concrete. I'm picking it up by its arm, slamming it on the concrete, bro. I don't care if it bites, or I can bite too. I'm a freak. I don't care, guys.
1: Oh, boy.
0: Where to begin with that one? That is.
1: How about with a cringe?
0: Yeah, that is a mixed martial arts fighter, calls himself Wavy MMA. His name is Cole Johnson. He's from the United States. And that video is now, part of the reason we're talking about it is, unfortunately, it has become a news story after there were rumors that this is a fight that may actually happen somewhere, that there would be prize money on the line. This rightfully caused animal activists to come out in hordes and say this is unethical, awful. Stop talking about this. This is not a thing that will ever happen, should never happen. Back to the cringe.
1: Yeah. We're about to talk with one of our colleagues, Yusra, who did a lot of work on this topic, talked with expert psychologists about it. It's the concept of when you watch content like that, you feel such a deep sense of embarrassment that it's almost disgusting. Parts of the brain that show disgust light up. But at the same time, you can't look away.
0: And again, we'll talk about her article when we talk to her, which is about why we get addicted to content that physiologically provokes us. Mm-hmm. We keep going back to it. It's like eating candy. Your body wants that reactivated physiological state, even if it's negative. That is not what we're about to talk about. We're about to talk about how that fact, or the spread of this idea that there's so much cringy stuff out there, and there really is leading to a kind of social contagion.
3: Science Unscripted.
0: We are joined now in studio by our colleague Yusra Driua, if I'm saying that correctly.
4: Yes.
0: Great.
1: Hey, Yusra.
4: Hello.
0: And Yusra, you are here to talk to us today about something I'm genuinely excited to learn more about.
1: Mm-hmm. Everybody knows this feeling when you watch something that is almost horrifying to you. the idea, if that were me doing that, would make me almost writhe.
3: that right. my life would be over if that was me.
1: This cringe.
0: This yes. is a, in that case, a cringe video or a cringy
1: a
0: video.
1: A cringy moment.
0: But this is a word, and that's why you're here.
3: Yes.
0: That we didn't, I feel like we didn't use really 15 years ago, at least not like this. So first and foremost, let's start there with this word. Mm-hmm. What is cringe content or cringe behavior, Yusra?
3: So I'm going to start off by saying that cringe is vicarious embarrassment or secondhand embarrassment. And it's a complex emotion that you would feel from either experiencing or witnessing something that goes against social norms. And the cringe I am specifically talking about today is one related with Gen Z because they are overexposed to the digital world. And there's an essence of surveillance. So anything you do, any sign of you having passion or being effortful towards something that you want to achieve is considered, unfortunately, cringe. So that is the cringe that I want to talk about today.
0: Okay, but that scares me a little.
3: It is quite scary, yeah.
0: In the sense of there's the cringe of somebody, yeah, breaking a social norm egregiously.
3: Yeah.
0: Because they're vain or they have this image mm-hmm. of themselves mm-hmm. that is absolutely not reflected
1: yeah,
0: by
1: their
0: reality.
1: Awareness. Their self-awareness yeah. is just not there. Yeah.
0: But what you're saying,
3: yeah.
0: people who are showing emotion or passion,
3: yeah.
0: I would say I wish I had more of that. And if I were a younger person with a phone, I might record that and publish it. And that's cringe?
3: Unfortunately, and according to this interview that I watched by a professor called Ocean Vuong, he is a literature and poetry professor, and he said when students come into his classroom, they tell him that, oh, I want to be a writer or I want to be a poet, and then they will always end it with, but that's cringe. Like just having a passion or just trying to do anything is deemed as cringe in the current world of Gen Z.
0: So this is a word
3: yeah.
0: that has proliferated. I would guess, mm-hmm. I'm speculating here, but maybe almost entirely because of technology. And what I mean by that is, Gabe, you and I, when we were growing up, we had the word awkward was certainly there, but you were confronted with it almost not as often. You couldn't be. You couldn't cycle through video after video after video yeah. after video.
1: Well, it was a verb back then. You cringed when something was awkward. That was all it was. It
0: adjective.
1: Wasn't, there
0: adjective.
1: Wasn't, it wasn't a social...
0: Isn't that an adjective?
1: No, I cringed. The
0: oh,
1: act of cringing,
0: I'm sorry. Yeah.
1: The physical act of cringing, that's all it was for me. It wasn't an adjective back then. And it wasn't a social phenomenon. And you're saying that it now leads to young people being reticent about what they publish online because
3: yes.
1: the fear of even showing any emotion at all
3: and it's not
1: can be cringy?
3: Exactly. And it's not even like them choosing for themselves to not be cringy. It was kind of enforced on this generation because if you are just having fun, maybe you're trying to learn how to play a guitar and you suck at it. And then someone else takes a video of you and uploads it on the internet and millions of people watch it and thousands of people comment and they make fun of you. And they're like, oh, so this is what you do now? Or did you really like, do you think you're a big shot or whatever? Then it makes you feel very embarrassed and you become a cringe subject. So you try to minimize anything that would lead you to be a source of cringe to other people, if that makes sense.
0: Right, because you could potentially be filmed.
3: Yeah.
0: So that's the...
3: The surveillance part.
0: The surveillance, like the pathology of this word.
3: Yeah.
0: I would say the... I don't know if you can call it healthy, but there is a healthy way to discuss awkward or cringy mm-hmm. behavior. And I'm guessing there's an evolutionary purpose there, right? We have a set of established norms or unspoken rules, social rules that we all adhere to. And when somebody breaks that and we want to bring them back into the fold, into the group, we have to kind of call it out, right? That would be like a healthy evolutionary mechanism for keeping for group cohesion. Mm-hmm. But the unhealthy part now is that somebody could surveil me.
3: Yeah.
0: And
3: without your consent, they could upload you to the internet and millions of or thousands of people can see it and they could just laugh at you for literally doing a normal thing.
0: Yusra, are there situations that you're in where you don't do something that you would have wanted to or that you would have thought was healthy or good or fun because you're worried about getting surveilled, that the camera's going to come out and you're going to get posted somewhere and you're going to get made fun of?
3: As, again, as a Gen Z myself, well, I can only speak for myself. I would say there were instances like that. Like, I would be in a party with my friends and then the music is really good and I want to go in front of the stage and, like, dance with my friends. But then if I see someone has their phone out, I might hesitate to do that. That's just one example.
0: What would you recommend for people out there who, I guess that you could be on either side of this divide, either the people out there who think people like Gabe and me are totally cringy, or the people like us who think that maybe things are too sterile. What's the solution here? What's your tip?
3: I think people just need to live their lives. And as much as surveillance or being surveilled by other people is scary, at some point you need to know that if you're just doing something normal and it's not harming anyone and you're having a good time or you're experimenting or you're trying to learn something new, then you should just go on about it. It is scary and nobody wants to be judged or laughed at, but I think at least now I'm in an age where I don't really care that much as I used to before. So if I want to dance in a party, I will. Yeah. And whatever happens later, I can deal with it as long as I'm not harming anyone else. Mm. Yeah.
1: Well, thank you, user. You wrote an article here for Deutsche Welle when you were with the science department.
3: Yes.
1: Do we have that title here?
0: Yeah. For anyone who wants to get into, you spoke with multiple psychologists.
3: Yeah. I spoke with three experts, and the article is more about the science of secondhand embarrassment and how it goes on in the brain and everything.
0: Yeah, that is online at dw.com, and the title is Binging on Cringe. It's as addictive as eating junk food. Thank you, Yusra.
3: Thank you for having me.
1: And we've got people listening all over the world. I'm sure that you guys have felt cringe or seen other people who were doing cringy things. Care to share?
3: What are cringy things you guys have done?
0: Me?
3: Yeah.
0: More next time. For everyone out there, su at dw.com. So, over the summer, there was a point, Gabe, where you weren't here, and I was. And I conducted an interview that was really just sort of a test. I was testing out a new studio, didn't plan to use it, and it turned out to be so unbelievably interesting that I couldn't wait to show it to you afterwards. But I want to just play the interesting parts, which means I have to kind of summarize the interview itself.
1: Okay.
0: This is with a researcher from the Max Planck Institute of Psychiatry down in Munich, and what they effectively did was the hard part of the study is they traumatized male mice. And when you traumatize male mice, or animals in general, it has long-term effects on them. They were doing this at a very young age, and the way that they did that was, because it's like, do I even want to know that? How does one traumatize a male mouse? In this case, when they were pups, the mother had just had a litter of pups, and they have a certain amount of nesting that they usually need to feel close to mom and to feel safe. Mm-hmm. They took some of that away. There was a scarcity of like the soft stuff that makes you feel comforted and taken care of by mom. In addition to that, the mother gets stressed out. So she's run around trying to make the situation. It's a stressful environment. This is called early life adversity. And I asked him, is this kind of synonymous with trauma? And he said, roughly, yes. Not always exactly the same thing. This is more like poverty.
1: And what was the question they were trying to get after? What is trauma? Or
0: what they were doing is, can we delete the negative effects of that over the long term? Because the negative effects, what they saw is if you take those young...
1: So they traumatized a bunch of mice and then tried to see if they could fix them?
0: Then they looked at what happened socially to those mice.
1: Yeah.
0: Group A, traumatized. Group B, not traumatized. Not traumatized, obviously there's a standard social hierarchy that develops. And it's, I'm not going to say it's random, but it looks normal. The traumatized ones are not completely ostracized, but if you've been traumatized in childhood, you're not going to be the alpha male in that group. It's highly more likely that you are lower down on the chain than in the other group. It is it's horrible. You've been traumatized early and it stays with you. It's like a double negative that stays with you your whole life. The question was, can we undo that? And amazingly, by kind of tinkering with one protein coding gene, I'm going to say it here, it's also in the interview, it's FKBP5. This is something that affects how your brain sends out stress signals, like with cortisol. Hmm. by tinkering with that, they undid it.
4: Science Unscripted.
5: Okay, so hey, my name is Matthias Schmidt. I'm a researcher at the Max Planck Institute of Psychiatry in Munich, where my work is focusing on stress and resilience. And we recently published a study where we looked at the effects of early life adversity on later behavior in animals, specifically in male mice, and how we could change this trajectory of vulnerability or resilience due to early life stress by pharmacological intervention.
0: And then you developed, it's called, I think, SAFIT2. You can correct me if I'm saying that wrong. And you injected that into what, half of the traumatized mice, or half of the mice who had experienced poverty. And that changed things dramatically.
5: Exactly. So if we now counteract this effect of this high expression of this target molecule FKBP5 by giving the mothers, and the mothers feed via the breast milk this drug to the offspring, this inhibitor called SAFIT2, then we can not only directly reduce the effects of stress, but also long term. So all of the animals which have been undergoing the stress situation, but also where we block this protein, would grow up more or less normally when it comes to social behavior.
0: And it completely eliminated the negative effects of that early life adversity, that trauma. It meant that later socially, they achieved exactly the same levels within that mouse hierarchy, whatever that looks like, as the others who'd had a quote unquote normal childhood or infancy.
5: Yes, this is what we found. So after the treatment with this compound, we could not detect any differences anymore between control animals and animals that underwent this early life adversity but were treated with SAFIT2.
0: Is it a stretch to say you've undone what happened to them early in life, at least to the extent to which it would manifest itself pathologically in their behavior? Is that a safe, can we say that?
5: I would think it's safe to say that we have undone this or prevented this. So one of the, let's say, shortcomings or like things that we have to say is that we treat it, of course, during the time of stress and trauma, if you want, right? So it is not a treatment where first the effects are established and then post hoc, let's say in adolescence or adulthood, the treatment was done. So the treatment is right at the time of trauma. And that, I think, is also something that we will have to put more research time in to see if we can actually also revert or undo the effects once they have been established. In our case, we have prevented them by treating during the traumatic stress experience.
0: And now I'm going into an almost sci-fi direction, but in this case, I think utopian. Is there a future where after, for example, a domestic terror attack, an event that has really traumatized people, especially obviously the people who are there and who've witnessed something like this, is there a future where paramedics may show up and give people a drug like this one to reduce the, I don't know, the inability to sleep, the insomnia, the effects of that? Could that happen?
5: Yes, this is what we are working on in this direction. We want to understand exactly what the stress system in these types of traumatic situation is programming. Also, who is susceptible and who is maybe resilient. We know this from previous traumatic events in large populations that not everyone is negatively affected. There's also people by their background, by their environmental history, by their genetics, who are remarkably resilient, even thrive in stressful situations. So you don't want to give everyone such a treatment, maybe. But if you understand who is in need of such a treatment, then yes, we would want to treat specifically the vulnerable population.
0: And that was Matthias Schmidt talking to us from Munich at the Max Planck Institute of Psychiatry. I just want to jump onto something he said there, which is whether or not you're sure that you are actually suffering from trauma. We talked earlier about different generations and how words are used differently now. Trauma is one of those. It's used in an expansionary way. And I asked him, he's not a clinical physician. He wanted to make that clear. How do I know if I'm suffering from trauma? And he, like a good researcher, he gave very, very, very nuanced answers because it is nuanced. So the most concrete that Matthias would get is he said, look, if you've witnessed a car accident or been in a car accident, it's normal to be fearful of cars or streets for a few days, possibly a few weeks. If months later you cannot even approach a street, or there are cars in a movie and you're running out of the room, now we're getting into a situation where you're having an overreaction to an upsetting event, and where you should go to a doctor to determine what should happen next. It's very contextual, is just what I wanted to add at the end there.
1: And it is unbelievable that it's one single gene, at least in mice at this point. If you turn that off or reduce it, that you can completely prevent that trauma from ever even happening.
0: At the very least, he would say in a more cautious way, you can prevent the negative social outcomes from ever manifesting, which is not the same as saying, at one point, and I think that wasn't in the part of the interview that you just heard, I think I used the word delete. Can you delete the trauma? And he said, well, we don't know, and probably no.
1: Oh, I see. So the
0: memory.
1: The inner workings of the trauma, what's going on inside of you, that might not be deleted, but at least in society, the way you perform,
0: the way it
1: compared to other mice or other humans, if it were ever translated to us, that wouldn't be there? Those problems wouldn't be there?
0: Potentially. Yeah, this is what they're looking at. Wow. And I think that is truly amazing and wonderful. A lot of times we talk about various medical breakthroughs or innovations, and I think this is way up there on my list of things that could really, really benefit a lot of people. And to be clear, I think I may have been implying that you could delete the memory of the event. That's a memory is a memory. But if one memory sends signals that are way too strong and you get this anxiety that grips you and you can't do anything, and that same memory later as a result of this therapy, this medication, just turns the volume down on that signaling. Let's stick with cortisol because you mentioned it. If it sends the signal too often or too powerfully to flood your body with cortisol, they may be able to dial that down in the future to a healthy level. Again, very, very context dependent, and there's a risk of turning it too far down because trauma has an evolutionary function. But
1: but much unlike some of the medications that are used now to treat mental health disorders like depression, for instance. Those are the SSRIs. They don't target the cause necessarily.
0: Yes. Yes.
1: They're there to help you deal with the symptoms, cope, but they don't go at the cause of it. But this seems so completely specific that you're turning it off before it even happens. That would be amazing.
0: If you have anything to say on that, on a pharmacological intervention that, according to Matthias, would be possible within a decade, I asked him that at one point. Let us know. We are all ears. SU@dw.com.
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7: With our up of your eyewitness news, I'm Mikey Malapo. The police ministry is offering a 400,000 rand reward for any information that may lead to arrests after confirming an 8th female body will be included to a multi-murder investigation in Ekurhuleni. Police top brass briefed the media yesterday evening after deliberating on the discoveries that have sparked public outrage. Yesterday, the body of a 35-year-old woman was discovered in Kwathema. According to Acting Police Minister Feroz Kachalia, only 2 of the 8 cases related to the investigation were reported to the police. 6 of the bodies are yet to be identified. Several police briefings have been held in recent days in an attempt to allay fears of continued violence. Leading yesterday's briefing, Kachalia expressed the urgent need for police to bring those behind the heinous acts behind bars at any cost.
8: The National Commissioner will give further details if that's necessary, as an additional measure to incentivize reporting. But I want to say the police are not depending on offering rewards.
7: Khachalia has committed to shutting down the city of Ekurhuleni through extensive police visibility, maximum resource allocation and community collaboration. NPA boss Indi Mutibi has issued instructions for the withdrawal of charges against suspended National Police Commissioner Fani Masemola. The NPA says the withdrawal follows a review of the charges laid against him. In April, Masemola was charged by the investigating directorate in the Medicare 24 corruption case involving alleged crime boss Vusmusi Cat Matlala and other senior police officers in the supply chain wing of the police service. But unlike his co-accused, Masemola faced charges related to the Public Finance Management Act, with IDEC prosecutors accusing him of failing to prevent the corrupt tender worth more than 300 million rand and not swiftly taking action against the officers involved. This prompted his suspension by President Cyril Ramaphosa pending the outcome of the case. Masemola will have to appear in court for the formal withdrawal of the case against him. The state is expected to add a seventh suspect in the murder case against suspended EMPD Deputy Chief Chilas Mkhwanazi and five others. Lawyers for former SAPS reservist Constable Zander Fritz have told the Brakpan Magistrates Court that he'll return to South Africa and hand himself over to police in the coming weeks. Fritz is understood to have evaded arrest in the United States while being sought by police watchdog IPED in connection to the case. The Western Cape has recorded more than 1,000 murders between April and June for the third consecutive year, despite an overall drop in contact crimes. The figures were released by Provincial Police Commissioner Sizakele Kyangi yesterday. Police

0: And the version before the court is that the system was functional. Judgment is set to be handed down today. National Treasury has signed a $1 billion loan agreement with the New Development Bank to support reforms in municipal trading services. The reform program is set to focus on improving the financial sustainability, governance and operational performance of services, including water and sanitation, electricity and solid waste management. But the funding comes with conditions, meaning access to the funds will be linked to measurable reform targets that will have to be approved by metro councils and independently verified. The loan has a 16-year maturity period, including a 3-year grace period. And the Competition Tribunal has given the green light for Coca-Cola HBC to acquire Coca-Cola Beverages Africa with conditions. The conditions include restrictions on retrenchments and a commitment to invest in South Africa. The deal comes amid growing concern over the protection of workers at the company. It will see Coca-Cola HBC acquire a 75% controlling stake in CCBA, Africa's largest Coca-Cola bottler. A look at your weather. A partly cloudy Wednesday in store for Gauteng. Today, Joburg drops to overnight lows of 11 degrees, peaking at highs of 27. Pretoria is at 13 and 29. Vereeniging at 11 and 28. A cloudy start for Cape Town, otherwise partly cloudy with fresh southerly winds today at a low of 13 and a high of 17 degrees. 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
3: Hello and welcome to Health Check from the BBC. I'm Claudia Hammond, here with the latest health stories from around the globe. Is it possible to predict which teenagers will get very bad period pains years before they start menstruating? In a moment, we'll have some fascinating research on a complaint that can often get minimised. And to help me for the whole show today, I have Professor Rebecca Katz, who's Director of the Centre for Global Health Science and Security at Georgetown University Medical Centre in the US. Welcome to Health Check, Rebecca.
4: Hello. Delighted to be with you.
3: And what do you have for us today?
4: Well, I'm just back from the World One Health Congress, which was held in Lisbon, Portugal. And I'll also update on a development for alpha-gal syndrome, which causes meat allergies.
3: And we'll also have an answer for a listener who wants to know whether a particular eye condition might be linked to asthma. And the big health question of the day, how hot is too hot when it comes to the temperature of your tea or coffee if you want to avoid raising your risk of esophageal cancer? But we are starting with period pains, which can affect individuals very differently. For some teenagers, the pain is so agonising that their schooling and social lives get disrupted. Now, new research has followed more than 2,000 girls for more than 3 years from the age of 9 to find out whether there are risk factors for pain even before they start their periods. I spoke to Dr. Melissa Lennart, who led the research that's just published in The Lancet Child and Adolescent Health. She's a research scientist at the Chronic Pain and Fatigue Research Center at the University of Michigan in the US. And she told me how they conducted the study.
5: Kids and their families would come in when the kids were age 9-10. They would answer a bunch of questions, but they would then come back and answer a lot of those same questions again, year after year after year. So this study is following the same group of kids, starting when they're 9, 10, and is planning to follow them all the way until they're 18 to try and understand childhood development.
3: And in your study, you wanted to try to understand what risk factors in childhood were related to worse period pain in adolescence. What sort of factors were you looking at and which did have an impact?
5: Yeah, so we were looking at factors that are associated with chronic pain development in adults. And so these are factors like sociodemographic characteristics. And then we looked at things like your sleep quality and are you already experiencing any pain? Do you have any symptoms of anxiety and depression? And we also looked at symptoms like dry eye, itchiness, nausea, constipation.
3: And what did you find? Which of those at the age of 9 or 10 were then associated with worse period pain once they were 12, 13?
5: So where it gets really interesting is that symptoms like constipation, dry eye, itchiness, nausea, that set of symptoms, those were associated with worse

0: first period pain. But problems with sleep were associated with what we called menstrual pain burden or interference. And what that basically means is just how much your period pain is impacting your day-to-day life.
1: So you're looking at how bad the pain is, what it feels like, and how much it's affecting your life, which could be the pain's really bad and so it's affecting your life a lot, or it could be the pain's not as bad but your life's still affected a lot. What could there be about having symptoms earlier on, like, you know, dry eyes or itchiness or constipation, that have anything at all to do with getting period pain when you then start your periods later on?
0: That's such a great question, and it's something that we are really only beginning to uncover, even in adults and in other types of chronic pain. And we think that these symptoms indicate that there's something a little bit off with your nervous system. There's a like nervous system sensitivity. So your brain and your nervous system are overly aware and responding more than they maybe should to things that are happening inside your body and outside your body.
1: So the pain is still very real. I mean, you're not saying these girls are making it up. I mean, it's serious, isn't it?
0: No, not at all. What we want to say is that these girls, their pain should be taken very seriously, and that these symptoms like constipation, dry, all these other symptoms that we've been talking about, having that in combination with period pain and sleep problems and all these other things should be a very big warning sign to say, hey, we need to take these girls' pain very seriously. What we see in our like clinical research a lot is that women who have chronic pelvic pain and other types of chronic pain, when they're older, they will very often say that their symptoms started with really bad periods and that they were, you know, expected to just get used to it and carry on. And then they developed really chronic and severe pain for years and years and years and years.
1: You looked at anxiety and depression when the children were 9, 10. Did that make any difference to how bad their period pains were later on?
0: It did not. And what's really interesting about that is that having chronic pain and having pain that's hard to treat can cause a lot of anxiety and depression. It's a really difficult situation to be in. And if you already have symptoms of depression and anxiety, that those can get worse during your period, you know, and that's related to not just the pain itself, but changes in hormones and everything. But I think what's really important about this is that the anxiety and the depression symptoms, those did not come first. And I think that's so important because there is this stigma that it is all in your head and you should just get on with it. And I think it's so important to say that, like, no, we have data and we have evidence that it's not.
1: And in your study, did you find that there were other factors that were making a difference as well?
0: Yeah, so one of the other major set of factors that we found that were associated with worse period pain were socio-demographic factors. And so we found that girls who were of minority racial groups and ethnic groups, so that included Black girls and Hispanic girls, were at higher risk of more severe period pain and of that pain having a higher impact on their life.
1: And do we know why that would be? Why should your ethnicity make a difference to how much period pain you get?
0: Well, biologically, I don't think that it does. What we suspect the issue is, and to be perfectly honest with you, there needs to be so much more research on this. But one of the major factors that we know is associated with worse pain across the board, including period pain, is like lifestyle stress and stressors in childhood and in the United States and other countries that are majority white. There are social and cultural stressors that go along with being in a minority group. Or maybe your doctor just doesn't believe you in the same way. And maybe that's not their fault, but there are prejudices built in, you know, whether it's intentional or not.
1: So if you could identify girls sooner who might be at risk of bad period pain later on, I don't know if you could identify at 9 or 10 which these girls were, would there then be anything you could do about that or not?
0: Yeah, so I think there are a couple of things that we can definitely do. One of the biggest things that we can do is focus on education and, you know, explaining to girls and their parents and their doctors when period pain is normal and okay. So, you know, you're able to go about your day, right? It's very low level cramps. And when it gets to a point where it's not normal and we should intervene and do something.
1: So if there's anyone listening who does get terrible period pains, you know, as a teenager, or they're the parent of somebody who gets terrible period pains, what should they do about it at this point?
0: One really important thing to do is to provide support and space to be able to go to a doctor if it's really bad. Knowing when to speak up and advocate for yourself, I think, is one of the biggest things that we can do.
1: Yeah, because it's difficult, isn't it? If it seems as if everyone else is managing, then it just can seem as if I had terrible period pains, and it just sort of seems as if, well, it only seems to be me and everybody else seems to manage. So it can't be that bad, really. I should be able to manage.
0: Exactly. And I think that we all do that to ourselves, you know, like it's something that we all tell ourselves. And I think we've gotten into this situation where we all think everybody else is managing, but really, so many people are having such a hard time and they don't feel comfortable to speak up about it.
1: Dr. Melissa Lennart. Now, Rebecca Katz is still with me, and you're just back from Portugal, where you were at the 9th World One Health Congress in Lisbon. Now, we've talked a bit about the concept of One Health on Health Check before over the years, but can you remind us, what does One Health mean in case people haven't heard of it?
2: Well, One Health is the notion that the health of animals, humans, and the environment are all intertwined. And this is increasingly important as we see increased interactions between humans, animals, and ecosystems. And that's leading to increased risk of zoonotic diseases, which are those diseases that jump species from animals to humans, and as well as health conditions that may be exacerbated by changing climate.
1: And what were the main takeaways from the Congress?
2: Yeah, so this was a convening of over 1,300 experts from over 100 countries. And a lot of the focus was on policy work around how to try to operationalize One Health. There were also updates on ongoing challenges like antimicrobial resistance, biodiversity changes, food supply. There was a focus on the ongoing threat of high pathogen avian influenza and its continued spread through animals around the world, as well as other zoonotic diseases.
1: It sounds as though there was a huge amount to talk about at the conference.
2: Yes, there was. It was an important gathering of lots of experts. One of the other things that came out of this event was there was a joint statement, a call to action was launched, and a hope that this would mobilize the global community to urge decision makers to try to figure out how to translate One Health commitments into funding and policy implementation.
1: Yes, I guess that's always the challenge, isn't it?
2: It is. It is the challenge. I think there is the idea that animals, humans, and the environments are intertwined. It's been known for so long, but actually figuring out how to operationalize One Health and find the funding and map that to educational opportunities has been a bit delayed. So hopefully that this will start to move things forward.
1: And you were there because you were delivering a keynote about the Health Security Operations Centre, which you launched to monitor public health threats during this year's Football World Cup in North America. And in fact, if people want to hear more about that, there's an episode of Health Check on our website on that back in June. Now, the World Cup, of course, is long over, but your monitoring isn't. What sort of things are you looking at now in the US?
2: Yes, we were really excited to highlight our work during the World Cup, monitoring those disease threats. We, as you mentioned, transitioned to a steady state operation on August 18th, and we're now providing weekly situation reports. And we are continuing to monitoring a range of health challenges, both across North America and around the world. In the United States, we continue to see increasing cases of measles. There's now over 3,400 cases in the United States just this year. And just in the past week, we've seen an additional almost 100 cases in the state of Pennsylvania alone. So we continue to monitor that closely. On the good news side, we've seen a slowing in some of the foodborne outbreaks that we reported on over the summer, and that includes cyclosporiasis. And that is also expected given the season that we are in, and also the announcements that were made to link the foodborne outbreaks with certain products.
1: And you're monitoring infections globally as well. What's on your radar there?
2: We are. So we do continue to monitor the Ebola outbreak in the Democratic Republic of Congo. There's unfortunately now over 6,600 confirmed cases. That's an increase of over 500 from last week. And there have been over 3,100 deaths to date. That means there's a case fatality rate of 48%. There are some exciting developments, though, in that there's a trial of using the vaccine for the Zaire strain of Ebola has been launched. So hopefully that will have some cross protection on the current outbreak. So we're monitoring that. We are also continuing to monitor cases of dengue, particularly in North America. Mexico had over 280 cases last week. We are monitoring a measles outbreak that began in Sweden at a music festival. Those numbers, they ended up being reporting 38 cases following that exposure, and nine of the latest cases have been attributed to community transmission.
1: That's unusual at something like a music festival, isn't it?
2: Well, I think the challenge is that we're seeing more and more cases of measles, in part because of the decline in vaccination coverage. So if you have an index case that comes into an environment where there are a lot of people in close contact with each other, it does increase the possibility of spreading the virus.
1: Well, thanks for all that, Rebecca. It sounds like you have an enormous amount going on to be monitoring there. We'll talk to you again later. Now, sometimes you email us with your health questions at healthcheck@bbc.co.uk. And Philip from Lagos in Nigeria sent us a question about keratoconus. It's an eye condition where over time the transparent membrane at the front of the eye, the cornea, thins out and bulges into a cone shape, which can lead to distorted vision. It affects over 23.7 million people worldwide. And this is what Philip wants to know.
3: Hello, my name is Philip in Lagos, Nigeria. I was wondering, is there a correlation between being asthmatic and having keratoconus? I would also like to understand how to handle this. Thank you.
1: To answer Philip's question, Health Check producer Georgia reached out to Dr. Karishma Wadia, who is a cornea, cataract, and refractive surgeon based in the Indian city of Mumbai, to find out why asthma and keratoconus could be linked.
4: So, because of the fact that the asthmatic person in general has an allergic tendency, right? It's a sort of an allergic reaction that they are having. And these patients are more prone to allergies in the eye as well. Usually, it's the eye allergy that causes them to rub the eye uncontrollably, and that could actually land up with the person developing keratoconus. Where initially we used to think that keratoconus is a non-inflammatory disorder, there has been more and more increasing evidence to prove that it is an inflammatory disorder. And the inflammatory molecules that have been found in the tears of patients with keratoconus are very similar to the profile that asthmatic patients have. So yes, both of them are highly correlated.
5: Is living in a city associated with those two things as well?
4: Yes, it definitely has a bit to do with the pollution of the place, but not necessarily because there are some places where we see even remote areas where it's not the pollution, but it's the pollen that is coming into play. So it could be anything that is triggering an eye allergy.
5: Are there any lifestyle changes or choices that you can make that help reduce the symptoms or the risks?
4: So there's two very important things. One is if you have any systemic allergy, by which I mean the asthma itself, the asthma needs to be in control because when you're having an issue in your body, your molecules in the entire body are reacting differently and they're also going to reflect in different body fluids. So A, you need to take care of the asthma a bit. In case you're having an ongoing eye allergy, that must be treated and that is of utmost importance. The reason being twofold. One is that, like I said, the inflammatory markers themselves may cause degeneration of the tissue inside the cornea. So the matrix can get degraded and thinner, which can cause keratoconus. And the second reason is that you might just want to rub too much, and that is again going to cause the same matrix to degenerate, leading to keratoconus. So yes, if you have any form of eye allergy, that must be treated. Eye rubbing is a complete no-no.
5: And Philip was also specifically wondering if there were any foods or supplements that are either good to include in your diet or to avoid. Is there any correlation with things like that?
4: No, not really, not with keratoconus. But there has to be a special mention here about an allergy testing panel. So a lot of patients who don't respond to conventional treatments, we do advise them an allergy test. Now, in that, there's multiple sorts of allergens or items that are either put on a skin in the form of a patch test or injected below the skin. And we observe for the reaction. It could be as simple as wool. So you may be wearing a woolen sweater and you wouldn't have realized that you're possibly allergic to it. And that is why at that time or in those seasons, that particular individual is reacting very differently. So it could be minor things like food, which we could maybe pick up from an allergy test panel, but by and large, not much.
1: Dr. Karishma Wadia. Now, it's so interesting that it could be an allergic reaction. Rebecca, I wanted to ask you about another kind of allergy called alpha-gal syndrome. And we talked with health journalist Andrew Green a few weeks ago about the rising numbers of people with this syndrome, which is spread by ticks and results in an allergy to red meat.
6: What can happen is that if you're bitten at least twice by a tick that carries a sugar molecule that's called alpha-gal in their saliva, this can trigger the production of antibodies in your system. And then what happens is red meat also contains alpha-gal. So once you eat red meat, then it can trigger this allergic reaction, this antibody production. And in some people, that can then present as a life-threatening anaphylactic shock.
1: And it is on the rise in some places. Why is that?
6: Yeah, I mean, it's so many things these days. It seems to be linked to climate change, which is widening the area where deer are able to graze, and the ticks are carried on these deer, so then it just widens the distribution of the ticks.
1: So whereabouts are we seeing these cases?
6: So far, researchers have identified a rise in Australia, the United States, Japan, and Denmark.
1: Now, Rebecca, I remember us discussing this on the show and that there's no treatment other than waiting several years for the allergy to start to wane while avoiding tick bites. But now there has been a new discovery. What have scientists found?
2: Right. Some researchers based at the U.S. National Institutes of Health were conducting a study, and they were actually conducting a study to see if they could use monoclonal antibodies, which are laboratory-produced proteins that mimic the immune system's ability to target specific antigens on cells or pathogens. And basically, the monoclonal antibodies work in a way that they block harmful proteins or signaling pathways in autoimmune or inflammatory diseases. And in laboratory tests, these antibodies acted almost like a biological shield, and they seem to successfully block the human allergic antibodies from binding to red meat allergens.
1: And I thought it was interesting that they made this discovery while they were actually doing research on malaria.
2: They did. They were initially conducting a study to use these monoclonal antibodies to see if they would prevent malaria infection at a first stage. And that didn't work terribly well. But what they did realize was that those monoclonal antibodies might actually have this new and targeted approach to preventing alpha-gal syndrome.
1: Now, this has just been done in the lab so far and hasn't been tried on people. But what do you make of this?
2: Well, I think to your point, it is very early. This is just laboratory work. But because this is a problem that is impacting more and more people, and because there hasn't been any type of available treatment, it's really pretty exciting to see that it could potentially be an opportunity to address this challenge. The other thing that's worth noting is that it's not the first time that, in fact, there have been previous studies in the development of allergen-specific monoclonal antibodies to try to prevent allergic reactions to things like cat dander or pollen or peanut allergies. So there's a pretty strong rationale for a similar strategy for alpha-gal syndrome.
1: It would be very interesting to see what happens next. Now, let me ask you something, Rebecca. You're talking to me from Washington, D.C., and I'm in London, so we're not together. But do you have a cup of tea or coffee with you?
2: I am currently drinking a cup of tea.
1: And how hot do you like your tea or coffee?
2: Well, that is subjective. But I do like it pretty hot.
1: Well, this might matter because there's new research from Oxford University that people might have heard about in the news, and it suggests that if your hot drinks are very hot, there might be health consequences. What's this study about?
2: Right. So what's really fascinating is that there have been previous studies done in Asia, Africa, South America, and the Middle East that looked at whether the temperature of your drink and actually how many of those drinks you had in a given day impacted your risk of esophageal cancer. Now, this team from Oxford, they were the first group to try to replicate this study and ask this question of people in the United Kingdom to try to determine if there was, in fact, any correlation between the temperature of one's drink and their risk of developing esophageal cancer.
1: And they had nearly a million people in this study. Did they find that there was an association?
2: Well, they did. What's interesting about this study is that it's self-reported. So people were asked to say whether they typically drank a very hot or warm drink or any drink at all. And then the researchers tracked those participants' health records over a decade to see if they developed esophageal cancer. And compared to people who reported drinking their beverages warm or not at all, the people who self-identified by saying they drank very hot beverages had an almost 3 times higher risk of developing esophageal cancer. Now, the challenge there, though, is that that risk overall is quite low. So this does remain a relatively rare cancer.
1: Yeah, so the International Agency for Research on Cancer does already classify hot drinks above 65 degrees as probably carcinogenic. But how worried should we be about this new research? You know, if you're someone, I don't know, I've just had my, I think, 4th cup of tea today. How worried should we be compared with other things that might affect our health, do you think?
2: Well, I think it's more important to think about the other risks that are associated with esophageal cancer, such as smoking or consuming alcoholic beverages. So if you're going to worry, I think those are more important things to worry about. This is interesting and it's worth following up, but in no way should people stop drinking their tea. I think the advice right now is if this is something that you are concerned about, to maybe wait a few minutes, have your drink cool off a little bit before you take a sip. And it looks like most people usually consume their tea or coffee at around 60 degrees Celsius in the United States and the United Kingdom. And that seems to still be considered a safe temperature.
1: Yeah, because it does vary a lot, doesn't it, between individuals, what they do. Like I've got some friends who'll have a herbal tea, so there's no milk in it, and they will just pour in the boiling water, and then they seem to be just drinking it straight away, whereas I couldn't drink it that hot. But I guess it partly just depends on preference, doesn't it, and whether you've got milk in it or not, because this is applying to all beverages, not just tea or coffee.
2: Exactly.
1: Well, thank you so much for joining us today. And if you want to see more on that research, it is published in the Journal of Clinical Investigation. But thank you so much, Rebecca Katz, for joining us from Georgetown University in the US today. And thanks to the producers, Jonathan Blackwell and Georgia Christie, and our studio engineers, Yasmin Carvajal and Jackie Marjoram. Do contact us with your health questions at healthcheck@bbc.co.uk, and we'll see if we can answer them. I'm Claudia Hammond. Bye for now.
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12: Welcome to The Inquiry from the BBC World Service. I'm Charmaine Cozier. Each week, one question, four expert witnesses, and an answer. April 2026, Morocco. High-level delegates representing more than 50 countries on the world's second-largest continent meet up to talk tech. This session of the United Nations Economic Commission for Africa, Conference of African Ministers, has a central theme. It's growth through innovation, harnessing data and frontier technologies for the economic transformation of Africa. Over the next few days, they cover the need to scale up digital data storage and artificial intelligence capabilities to safeguard security and reduce reliance on foreign-owned companies involved in that. It's a continent with an impressive tech track record and plenty of potential. So this week we're asking, can Africa take control of its digital future?
13: Part 1, the big switchover.
14: My name is Mark Kaigua, and I'm the founder and CEO at Nendo, a research and marketing agency based in Kenya, working across Africa. And I'm also a data and AI specialist working to solve different challenges across the continent. So I think Africa has shown potential already and acted on it and still has a ways to go.
12: One of the best game-changing examples of realizing that potential happened nearly two decades ago in 2007. A collaboration between Kenyan mobile operator Safaricom and multinational telecoms firm Vodafone launched a pioneering mobile money service called M-Pesa. In March this year, it reported reaching 40 million monthly active users in Kenya. It also operates in other African countries and it uses mobile numbers to make financial transactions.
14: And so allowing a new definition, a new paradigm around financial services where the SIM card essentially replaces even the concept of a bank account. And so there's global financial services companies that have come to Africa to study. And if we look at 2025, there were over $2 trillion flowing through mobile money globally, and over 1.4 trillion of that was in sub-Saharan Africa. So really what we're talking about is a continent that has essential service innovations that then scale up and impress people in all parts and all corners of the globe, that then led to the continent defining its own narrative and really proving that there's a lot more to Africa than sort of the proverbial natural resources, tourism, conflict, or other societal challenges.
12: Innovation expands across Africa.
14: And so we can look to the four corners of the continent. If we start in Southern Africa, for me, that's one of the places on the continent that's produced some of the best of what I'd call the liquidity events, which is a way of saying that technology companies will raise money and then exit, meaning they'll be bought out for hundreds of millions of dollars, in some cases, billions of dollars. And so that's normally a very helpful and healthy sign that there's maturity in an ecosystem. It also means that those same founders can go on to build successive or multiple or serial tech businesses. So South Africa has distinguished itself that way. I'd say in West Africa, I think that's really the highest density of what we would call unicorns, which are billion-dollar technology companies.
12: They're called unicorns because private companies with high valuations like that are rare.
14: Here I'd say financial technology companies in particular have really shown promise and really realized that promise. When we go to East Africa, I would say that mobile money was birthed here, where I'm dialing in from in Kenya. And then when you go to North Africa, we find that there is not just the talent, where you have countries like Egypt that have quite a lot of density of talent. You have places like Morocco that have carved out niche for themselves within the global gaming space. There was a Tunisian company that was acquired by a European pharmaceutical group, and they exited for one of the biggest exits the continent's ever seen. So that's 3+ years ago, an AI company in Africa exiting for north of $680 million.
12: That Tunisian-founded company is InstaDeep. It builds complex decision-making systems. So there's growth and innovation, but there's also a digital divide.
14: That is correct. The digital divide for me can happen at a few different levels. And so by and large, the further you are from an urban city on the African continent, with a few exceptions. The fewer, the number of women that there'll be online. The other is, I'd say, more about connectivity itself, in that some people will struggle to be able to afford a gigabyte of data. They actually have a smartphone. So that hard part is somewhere done. Like, say, somewhere like Kenya, we have growing 5G access and high-speed internet, but meaningful connectivity will come in when gender inclusion is there and economic participation is growing, and that's typically a factor of the broader economy.
12: So what is it that makes some countries stand out more than others on the continent?
14: I would say that governments, they can get some of the credit, but I'd really just say it's entrepreneurs coming from places of, in some cases, adversity or just different challenges, having to innovate their way out of that. Observing the broader internet now that we're a sort of digital village, if you will, that means that on a screen in Malawi or in Ghana or in Cote d'Ivoire, I could be essentially taking myself and my mind to any one of the various countries across the internet and learning, studying, and building from there. There's been opportunities found in just everyday life.
12: Sectors that software developers and engineers have applied their skills to include agriculture, health, climate adaptation, and education.
14: And then it's also been a return of some members of Africa's diaspora. So young people educated in London, the Far East, the United States, all over Europe, returning back and begin to start companies, then use their networks and bring capital from those markets into the African continent. But each country certainly has unique attributes or aspects to it that now give it, I guess, its quirks with its own tech adoption journey.
12: And as that journey continues, storage, transfer and processing power has to keep up with vast volumes of digital data. To discover what's happening there, let's call our next expert witness.
13: Part 2, Tech Talk.
4: Expanding digital infrastructure into African countries is a fairly complex conversation.
12: Juanita Clark is Chief Executive of Digital Council Africa, an independent non-profit organisation working to bring all people online, based in Pretoria, South Africa.
4: In some cases, it's really a policy environment that doesn't allow for investment at the pace that we need.
12: Undersea or submarine fibre optic cables are crucial digital infrastructure. They carry data between continents at ultra-fast speeds.
4: So the problems relating to scaling infrastructure deployment is not actually unique to South Africa. We find that this is a global problem. And in many cases, it still pertains to things like access to right of ways, dealing with municipal laws for approvals for entry on land and deployment in streets. So from a fiber point of view, approximately 80% of your cost of deploying fiber optic infrastructure sits in the trench. It's the construction part that's the most expensive component. And until such time as we bring policies in that makes that more cost effective to deploy, we're going to struggle to make the business case work for especially lower income areas and, of course, rural areas, because the further you have to go, of course, you know, you work on a per meter charge for deploying infrastructure.
12: Also called a data centers. Those buildings house, connect and run systems that the digital world relies on. They're energy intensive, expensive and use large amounts of water to cool down equipment like servers.
4: So it is very, very different for different countries. South Africa currently has got the bulk of the data center investment coming in from US-based hyperscalers.
12: Hyperscalers are global level providers of cloud, networking and storage services.
4: I don't think it's different to any other part of the world. For instance, Europe, very similar investment type models. South Africa is fairly uniquely positioned and it's got quite a bit of US-based investment that we're fortunate enough to have. So even from a submarine cable point of view, we've got Meta invested in a very large submarine cable system. Google has delivered a submarine cable system. And of course, Seacom, one of the local companies, also investing now in Seacom 2.0, the next generation of cable that they're building out.
12: In 2009, Seacom, which is private and African-owned, delivered another groundbreaking moment for the continent by launching its first broadband submarine cable system. It connects South Africa, Kenya, Tanzania, Djibouti and Mozambique to Europe and Asia.
15: But then that capacity, of course, needs to be taken into towns. And we find that in South Africa's case, at least, the bulk of that investment is mainly by local companies.
12: Other elements of digital infrastructure are typically not homegrown.
15: Most African cloud services are hosted by US companies, companies like AWS, Microsoft Azure, Google Cloud. And of course, there are some data sovereignty risks, as there's more reliance on US infrastructure. That means that the data also resides outside of the continent. And there's some compliance concerns because you are then subject to US data laws. But there's also positives. There's also a huge opportunity for Africa to not have to make capital investments, but take that infrastructure that is there already and build on it for themselves. And especially South Africa has got this really big opportunity to position itself as a data hub, which is in fact what the government is doing. Europe is finding it increasingly difficult in many countries to expand data center investment, just simply because the energy grids cannot contain it. So from the construction that takes place to creating jobs for fiber technicians in working inside data centers, environmentalists, data center engineers, all sorts of jobs are being created in South Africa for people participating. I don't think Africa necessarily needs US technology, but I think they see it as potential accelerators for participation in the digital economy. What's important really is that Africa needs to set the direction.
12: Before we discover what might throw that plan off course from our next expert witness, don't forget to find and follow the Inquiry podcast wherever you get yours. Past episodes include Can Elections Restore Moroccans' Faith in Their Country? And Can We Live with Extreme Heat?
13: Part 3. Rebooting.
16: In the last decade, we've seen a lot of initiatives across Africa looking at developing right policy frameworks, looking at developing legal and legislative frameworks that can actually enable the growth and development and use of technologies across the continent.
12: Teke Okuete is founder and executive director for the Africa Digital Rights Hub. The not-for-profit promotes research and capacity building on digital rights across African countries.
16: I think that more than a decade into this initiative, we need to start looking at more practical arrangements around building the right infrastructure, around developing the capacity that is required to actually enable us benefit from the technologies in the right way possible.
12: But there are challenges to that.
16: Political diversity sometimes challenges our ability to swiftly take decisions together as 55 countries or 54 countries on the continent, depending on where you stand.
12: A quick clarification. The United Nations recognizes 54 countries in Africa. The African Union total is 55 because the Sahrawi Arab Democratic Republic is a full member. The self-declared state is in dispute with Morocco over the territory of Western Sahara.
16: The other issue when it comes to the countries, of course, it will come down to money, right? And you know that most African governments are actually challenged socioeconomically when it comes to the kind of resources that are made available, because we have very limited resources. And so the average African government is thinking about ensuring there is healthcare, ensuring there is education for its young population. At the same time, it wants to build a very robust IT ecosystem to support its infrastructure. I believe that the best way we could move forward on this is if we are able to, as African countries, to come together and prioritize and move particular initiatives forward. If we're talking about things like infrastructure and resources, it may be easy for, let's say, my country, Ghana, to maybe pull up a few millions of dollars together. But if all 55 countries are bringing a million here, a million there, we would be able to pull a lot more resources to build the kind of infrastructure that we can put together that will give us better voice and better control over what is happening to our data. And so these are some of the reasons why I think that call to work together as a continent is very, very important, and more so now than before.
12: Regional organizations include the Economic Community of West African States, the Southern African Development Community, and the East African Community.
16: There are several initiatives that are also going on to help build those regions and communities as well. The interesting thing is that even though all these are happening right around the same time, you may find one person looking at, let's say, AI ecosystem development, and it doesn't necessarily speak to a similar initiative, maybe at the continental level, and we're not necessarily talking together. And so a lot of the time you would see that very limited resources are then divided in a way where we are not necessarily achieving the kind of impact that we would like to see or would actually enable growth in the ecosystem.
12: Smart Africa is an alliance of private sector partners and 42 member states. It launched in 2013 with the goal of creating a single digital market by 2030. In November last year, it launched its Africa Artificial Intelligence Council. Its work includes developing policies to reposition the continent from an AI tech consumer and more towards creator status.
16: But if you look closely at the structure of Smart Africa Alliance, again, there's always the challenge of how it fuses into the broader continental framework initiatives as well. Because whilst the governments are necessarily members of the AU, there are no maybe direct, if I should call it, legal structures that link its decision making to the membership of the entire African Union as well. For instance, if Smart Africa has an initiative and we want to look at that initiative at the African Union level, there has to be a concerted effort at bringing it to the African Union for the approval of the heads of state to be achieved.
1: How loud at the continental or the regional level are concerns about having too much reliance on other countries for tech hardware or services?
16: I think it's very, very loud. And in the last, let me say, 5 years, it's even louder. We're seeing countries becoming more and more focused around local content and data localization issues. From where we sit at the African Digital Rights Hub, looking at digital sovereignty issues requires a lot more than saying it is morally right and ethically right for Africans to have control over their data, to also building or putting in place the systems and the mechanisms that are actually required to ensure that we can actually enjoy that digital sovereignty that we so crave.
12: Time for our final expert witness.
13: Part 4, Taking Control.
17: I think that we need to collaborate with global companies, with big tech, and also to collaborate with foreign countries. But we have to be aware of our own capabilities also. I'm Seydina Moussa Ndiaye from Senegal. I'm working as the head of a live research group, which is an AI living lab working on AI governance and AI solutions in Cheikh Amidou Kane Digital University. When we are talking about sovereignty, we can consider that there are two countries in the world who can claim that they are sovereign in the digital area, and it is the US and China. And even them are trying to collaborate somehow, because when we are talking about chips, even US are collaborating with European company to build high-level chips. So in the digital sector, the collaboration is important. Even you were talking about sovereignty.
12: There are only a few facilities capable of mass producing the world's most sophisticated and powerful semiconductor chips.
17: I would say that it's like European countries, if you're talking about the digital sectors, because even those countries are using chips going from US or China. So it's the same for Africa. But Africa has a long way to go. I don't think that Africa has not the capability to build in the long term their own chips, but we should have the will. So I think that African could have the dream and the will to make the dreams a reality and to have the capability to build their own infrastructure. So if we have the knowledge to do so, and we can, we will be sovereign in the long term.
1: Which would mean gaining more, but not total control.
17: I think that sovereignty is a process. It's not just a status. It's very important that you have a policy to be able to choose what kind of technology you will use and what kind of guideline or what kind of legal framework you have in using the technology. But it's not alone the ability to choose. It's a process because you cannot go from zero to all. You have to think in the long term and you have to build your own ecosystem so that you could have this sovereignty at the long term.
1: What that looks like and the degree to which overall self-reliance is achieved will be shaped by individual countries.
17: We have the competencies in the continent, but what we lack is a political will, a clear real political will, government working with grassroots communities, working with private sector to build their own way to do AI or to leverage the digital capabilities. And I think that if we involve all stakeholders in the local ecosystems within the country, talking with big tech will be very valuable because we will see exactly what we need and take it in our own terms. And it will be a very good collaboration to help countries in Africa and globally, also regionally, to help communities go in the right way.
1: So, returning to our main question, can Africa take control of its digital future? Yes, but major obstacles must be dealt with to sustain it. Improving coordination between and within national, regional and continental groups would make prioritising and allocating limited resources more efficient. As for reducing reliance on foreign companies around digital infrastructure, homegrown alternatives need to have capacity and investment to fill those gaps. But most of all, there has to be a common vision. This episode of The Inquiry was written and presented by me, Charmaine Cozier. The producer was Jill Collins, researcher Evie Yabsley, editor Tom Bigwood, and technical producer Toby James.
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1: With the wrap of your Eyewitness News, I'm Mikey Malapo. The Police Ministry is offering a 400